0: and help extract its highly enriched uranium, but went back on that in its latest ceasefire proposal. Iran has defended its counterproposal to the latest US offer, arguing it was reasonable. Mr. Trump has likened the ceasefire's health to that of a hospital patient on life support.
1: Massive life support, where the doctor walks in and says, "Sir, your loved one has approximately a 1% chance of living." Yeah.
0: And the popular online game Wordle will be turned into a primetime TV show next year. It'll be based on the puzzle game of the same name, which has been set daily by the New York Times since 2022. Filmed in England and to be shown in both the UK and US, the program will be hosted by Savannah Guthrie, who anchors NBC's Today program. The filming of Wordle was delayed after the disappearance of Guthrie's 84-year-old mother in February. Western Australia's weather, light showers developing about the southwest capes in the later evening, areas of smoke haze about the southern parts of the southwest land division, and windy this morning across the Pilbara, southern Kimberley and northern interior. A sunny day for Perth, a forecast top of 27 degrees. Right now in the city, it is 10.9. For news at any time, you can visit our website, news.abc.net.au.
2: Good morning, welcome to AM. I'm Melissa Clark in Canberra, coming to you from Ngunnawal country and acknowledging other custodians. On today's program, tackling intergenerational equity amid the war in Iran and rising inflation. It's high stakes for the federal government in tonight's budget. Treasurer Jim Chalmers is my guest. And can they eclipse the competition? Aussies turn out in force in Vienna for Delta Goodrum's bid to take out the Eurovision Song Contest.
3: We're really dedicated to Eurovision. Around 200 members who I've travelled across to the other side of the world to come for the week of Eurovision, which is incredible. We're just so excited to have so many Aussies here in the crowd.
2: Tonight's federal budget has been promised as the most ambitious but most responsible from the Albanese government as it tries to balance tax reform with the looming pressures of inflation and the Iran war. At the heart of the government's pitch will be an attempt to shift fortunes more in favour of younger Australians who now make up the largest cohort of voters. Political reporter Isabel Rowe reports from Parliament House.
4: It's budget day, and for the past 24 hours, the halls of Parliament House in Canberra have been awash with politicians, lobbyists and industry representatives keen to have some last-minute input. Treasurer Jim Chalmers's budget books have been printed and handed to the Prime Minister, and tonight the sale begins.
5: Well, product of a lot of hard work, will be a proud moment as well. Resilience and reform.
4: While the details remain secret until tonight, the government's made no secret that housing affordability and supply is the centrepiece of this budget. The government's flagged changes to negative gearing and capital gains tax discounts, which Labor says is making the property market too lucrative to investors and therefore too inaccessible to first home buyers. Housing Minister Claire O'Neill.
6: The people I'm most worried about are young people on ordinary incomes who are half as likely to own their own home in Australia today than in the year that I was born.
4: Millennials and Gen Z now make up a larger share of voters than baby boomers. And it's those people Claire O'Neill says her government is speaking to.
6: We've got urgent housing challenges confronting the country, and that as a Labor government that cares deeply about equality, fairness, opportunity and helping people realise their aspirations, that this is core business for us.
4: But it's likely those who currently own negatively geared investment properties won't see any changes. The Coalition says that means young people will be prevented from using those same systems to get ahead. It's calling the expected changes a broken promise, as the government pledged not to change negative gearing and capital gains tax discounts at the last election. Shadow Housing Minister Andrew Bragg.
7: What it needs is lower taxes. We need to be looking to find ways to cut taxes to make it cheaper to build. We need to incentivise investment into housing. So the idea that more taxes will solve the housing crisis just shows the sort of brain rot in this Labor government.
4: Independent MP Allegra Spender told 7:30 the government needed to break that election promise.
8: This needed to be done. And are you kidding yourself if the current arrangements across a variety of our tax system is really working? Because we have a group of younger Australians who are struggling to make the same milestones that their parents did.
4: Jackson Hills, the CEO of housing body National Shelter, says it's less about the immediate impact on the housing market

0: market, but about changing it in the long term.
1: I think the reporting on increasing taxes is a little bit unfair because essentially these operators concessions in to the existing tax base. So we're looking to see what happens over the next couple of generations as one of the key features of our tax system, not just what happens in the next 5 years.
0: Figures released from the Treasurer's office overnight show the bottom line will remain in the red over the next 4 years, albeit with smaller deficits than those forecast 6 months ago.
2: Isabel Rowe there. One of the early announcements from tonight's budget is about reducing homelessness among young Australians. The federal government will deliver $60 million over 4 years to housing providers, specifically to help youth allowance and ab-study recipients. Isabel Masali reports.
3: After experiencing homelessness from the age of 15, Eva says she was fortunate to get a spot with a community housing provider. The now 21-year-old Sydney woman knows it's made a massive difference.
4: Having that stable housing where I know I'm not going to get kicked out or moved has made such a big impact on that, my life and where I want to go as well, because with that stability, I've been able to, you know, commence studying, which wasn't a possibility for me before. Everything in my life, it's improved because I have safety.
3: But reaching that point has been difficult.
4: There were all these workers and community providers that wanted to help but weren't able because they were limited within their funding that they had.
3: The government says that help is about to be made easier. The federal budget tonight will include $60 million over 4 years for community housing providers that are supporting people on youth allowance and ab study. The announcement's been warmly welcomed by those who've heavily campaigned on the issue for the past 3 years.
5: This is a monumental step forward for intergenerational housing equity.
3: That's Shauna Moore from homelessness service provider Melbourne City Mission and the spokesperson for the Home Time campaign.
5: Young people that are reliant on youth allowance receive much lower payments than older cohorts. So when social and community housing rents are set as a proportion of accessible income, this means that providers collect, you know, more than double rent from an older tenant, say on disability support pension or on age pension.
3: It's meant providers have been discouraged from choosing young people. This change aims to level the playing field.
5: This is so much more than a supplement. It removes the financial barriers that have always prevented children and young people from escaping homelessness, you know, and escaping family violence.
3: Of the nearly $60 million pledged, only $6 million has been allocated for the upcoming financial year. More than half of the funds are committed to be spent after the next federal election. Shauna Moore hopes the level of investment will continue to grow as more social housing is built.
5: It is transformative and that this becomes part of the housing landscape. It doesn't surprise us that it does scale, given these are not new home investments. These are effectively keys to unlocking social housing for young people.
3: David McKenzie is an adjunct associate professor at Victoria University and the CEO of not-for-profit Upstream Australia that aims to prevent homelessness.
6: The need is clear and obvious. It's welcome that they're doing it at this time and in this budget.
3: But he says more funding is needed to help these young Australians.
6: The support isn't just the roof over young people's heads. It's the human support they get from workers who help them with all the things that they're tackling at a very early stage in their life. And these are young people who possibly have experienced trauma and left home and become homeless.
2: David McKenzie from Upstream Australia. Isabel Masali reporting. So as we heard, the Treasurer Jim Chalmers will deliver his budget to Parliament tonight. He joined me a short time ago. Jim Chalmers, thanks very much for speaking with AM this morning.
7: Thanks for having me back on your show, Mel.
2: So can you explain for me the impact that the war in Iran and inflation and how that has affected this budget?
7: Well, the war in the Middle East has been a big influence on this budget. It's obviously the reason why an important part of the budget tonight will be a fuel security package, building on the very hard work that we've been doing to secure enough fuel for Australian motorists and for Australian industry to keep the country moving. So that's really one of the important constituent parts of the budget that we will release tonight, because Australians are paying a very hefty price for this war in the Middle East. It is making our inflation challenge worse. It is putting downward pressure on growth. And so the budget will respond to those near-term pressures at the same time as we reform our economy for the future.
2: You've said the budget bottom line will be better off each year over the next 4 years and

0: pointing to savings efforts around that. Now, how much better off will the bottom line be?
1: Well, there will be smaller deficits in every year of the forward estimates, and that means less debt as well. The budget will be about $45 billion stronger than it was in the mid-year update in December, and that's because we've found more than the usual amount of savings, $64 billion in savings. We've made sure that our policy decisions are making a positive contribution to the budget rather than detracting from the budget position. And we're showing spending restraint as well. And so what that means is the budget tonight will be stronger than it was in December. And that's because of the very substantial effort we've put into it. And this budget will be our most responsible yet, but also our most ambitious at the same time. It will be focused on resilience and reform. And an important part of that is continuing to repair the budget at a time of extreme global economic uncertainty.
0: You point to those improvements on the bottom line across the 4 years and point to savings the government has made. But what's been the contribution of increasing inflation and the impact that has on increased revenue to that improved bottom line?
1: Well, we'll release all those numbers tonight, Mel, as you would expect. And what we've done with any increase in revenue is we've banked that to the bottom line. It's a key reason why the budget is stronger tonight than it was in December in the mid-year update, because for the first time ever, we've got consecutive budget updates where we've returned every single dollar of those revenue upgrades to the bottom line. There's not an upgrade in every year. In fact, there's 1 year where revenue has been downgraded, but we've taken the most responsible approach to those revenue changes. We should also remember.
0: So would those revenue changes be a larger contributor to that budget bottom line than the savings efforts by the government?
1: No, that we found $64 billion in savings. The revisions to revenue are smaller than that.
0: We'll see more of the details tonight. We know broadly that inflation is fueling bracket creep. That is pushing people's salaries higher and therefore into higher tax brackets. Will you be directly addressing that in this budget?
1: Well, this is a government which has been returning bracket creep, and there's more tax cuts to come. We cut taxes 2 years ago. We're cutting taxes again in July and next July as well. We've got an instant deduction in the tax system, which will provide a bit of extra tax relief. And we're cutting fuel taxes until the end of June as well, because we recognise the very substantial pressure that this war in the Middle East is placing on Australians. And so there is cost of living relief. There are tax cuts on the way in July and the July after. And that's because we understand that returning bracket creep when governments can afford to do that is a really important way that we provide that cost of living relief. The tax system is out of whack.
0: Since those income tax changes, the ones you mentioned there that are already due to come, since they've been put in place, we have seen inflation rise up again, which accelerates bracket creep. So are there further measures to address more recent inflation rises and its impact on bracket creep?
1: Well, you'll see the tax reform package in the budget tonight, but what the tax package recognises and all of the reforms that we will be embarking on is that the status quo in the tax system and in the housing market isn't working. The tax system is out of whack. There will be efforts to rebalance the tax system so that we can better align the treatment of income from people who work with the people who earn their income in other ways. And so that's one of the objectives of the budget tonight. You'll see that at 7:30, because we recognise that the more that we can do to rebalance the tax system, to better align it, workers and people who earn their income from assets, the fairer the tax system is and the stronger the tax system is too.
0: Is improving the fairness in the tax system, is that about trying to get a fairer outcome between younger and older Australians now, or is it giving younger generations the same chance as older generations had? How do you approach the principle of making the tax system fairer?
1: Well, the first principle is we recognise and respect the really big contribution that older Australians have made and continue to make to our country and to our economy. But we also need to recognise that there are a lot of Australians, and particularly younger Australians, who are finding

0: ironing the changes in this budget?
1: Oh, of course we have. I don't want to preempt the decisions and announcements that we'll make at 7:30 tonight. But of course, in a budget which is very focused on these intergenerational issues, we've been considering all of these sorts of matters. But overwhelmingly, the tax system and the housing market is not working, particularly for younger Australians. There is an urgency now to fixing this. Too many people are locked out of housing and we don't have enough homes. And so the budget does have a very significant focus on housing and a very significant emphasis on young people in particular.
0: And with the focus on intergenerational inequity, there's also the question of inequality within age groups, the big gap between people who have parents who can help them financially and those that don't. Will the reform package address that inequality too?
1: Well, the package that we announced tonight is all about ensuring that more Australians can get a toehold in the housing market without having to necessarily rely on others, including parents, to buy their first home. You know, our primary focus in housing is housing supply. We're maintaining that focus. The problem begins there, but it doesn't end with supply. There are other issues too. There are issues of youth homelessness, and we're making investments there. There are issues in the composition of the housing market. Over a long period of time, since the capital gains tax arrangements were changed around the turn of the century, it's become harder and harder for younger people to become owner-occupiers in the housing market. And so obviously that's of concern to us. Obviously that's one of the pressures that we'll be responding to tonight.
0: Well, I'll tune in. Treasurer Jim Chalmers, thank you very much for speaking to AM this morning.
1: Thanks very much, Mel.
0: And Samantha Donovan and the PM team will bring you all the news and analysis from the budget tonight, explaining what it means for you. The coverage will begin from the Treasurer's speech at 7:30pm Australian Eastern Time on local radio and on News Radio 2. Right now, you're listening to AM, where it is 20 past 8. The US President Donald Trump says the tenuous truce between the US and Iran is at its weakest point after he rejected Iran's latest peace proposal. Our North America correspondent Lauren Day is in Washington. She joined me a short time ago. Lauren, some very strong comments from the president today.
2: That's right, Mel. President Trump says the ceasefire is on massive life support after he received this latest counter-proposal from Tehran. He described their position as stupid and a piece of garbage, even though he says he didn't even finish reading it. He also suggested that the negotiations on the Iranian side are being hijacked by a faction of lunatics who just want the fighting to continue forever, even though he says that there are moderates who do really want to make a deal. The ceasefire was already on pretty shaky ground. We saw over the last few days or the last week or so the two sides exchanging fire. But these latest comments from Donald Trump really do raise the prospect of resumption of hostilities. Have a listen to what he told reporters earlier.
3: I would say the ceasefire is on massive life support, where the doctor walks in and says, sir, your loved one has approximately a 1% chance of living.
0: So, of course, all of this comes after the US dismissed the most recent proposal from Iran. So what are the sticking points that mean that we're in this situation where we're not progressing towards peace and the ceasefire is as tenuous as ever?
2: Well, Mel, Iran says that that proposal was reasonable and generous, but a number of analysts say that there were some issues in that proposal that are likely to be non-starters for the US. They include things like demanding the US pay war damages, reparations, recognizing the sovereignty of Iran over the Strait of Hormuz, unfreezing Iranian assets, and lifting US sanctions. And importantly, Iran's proposal doesn't deal with its nuclear program at all. A spokesman just kicked that issue down the road when he was asked about it. He said that they would deal with that when the time comes. Donald Trump has said they also reneged on an agreement to give up their stockpile of enriched uranium. And given that this has been one of Donald Trump's stated aims from the beginning of this conflict for going to war, that Iran can't have nuclear weapons or the capacity to build them, it's really hard to see how this stalemate ends. And it really feels like the two sides are still so far apart 10 weeks into this conflict.
0: Lauren Day in Washington. The UK Prime Minister Sir Keir Starmer's hold on power is crumbling, with a growing number of MPs calling for his resignation after last week's crushing local election results. Stephanie Smale reports. Zakiya Stark.

0: Starmer is fighting for his political life, but these Londoners aren't convinced he'll pull through.
1: He should definitely go. He won't stay. I think he might survive the week.
2: Prognosis doesn't look great. I think he's on a sticky wicket, and it looks like the Labour MPs maybe want him out.
0: Labour lost hundreds of seats in last week's local elections, one of the biggest losses in decades. Since the electoral drubbing, the number of Labour MPs calling for the Prime Minister's resignation is growing fast, including Home Secretary Shabana Mahmood and other cabinet ministers. In an effort to claw back some support, Sir Keir Starmer has promised to do better.
3: I know that people are frustrated by the state of Britain, frustrated by politics. And some people frustrated with me. I know I have my doubters, and I know I need to prove them wrong, and I will.
0: Since his landslide victory in 2024, returning Labour to power after 14 years of Conservative government, Sir Keir Starmer has battled to notch up further wins. The economic growth he promised hasn't arrived, and the scandal surrounding the appointment of the UK ambassador to Washington, Peter Mandelson, has hurt too. Voters have made their views of his 22 months in power clear, but Sir Keir is insisting he can turn things around.
3: The election results last week were tough, very tough. We lost some brilliant Labour representatives. That hurts, and it should hurt. I get it, I feel it, and I take responsibility.
0: Sir Keir Starmer has made it clear he won't leave his job voluntarily, and despite one junior minister threatening a challenge, no one has publicly stepped forward to replace him yet. Britain's former Deputy Prime Minister Angela Rayner is seen as a potential challenger, though. She's told a union conference Prime Minister Starmer will be judged on actions, not words.
4: It's no good acknowledging the mistakes if they're not put right.
0: Analysts say Sir Keir's speech is unlikely to save his job. The Independent's chief political commentator John Rentoul says the Prime Minister is in trouble.
5: We are right in the middle of a huge crisis. I don't think the Prime Minister is going to survive until the morning.
0: The BBC's political correspondent Rob Watson agrees his political future looks bleak.
6: His position is unrecoverable. He is just too unpopular in the party, too unpopular in the country to come back from this, and therefore he is a Prime Minister on borrowed time.
7: The BBC's Rob Watson, ending that report by Stephanie Smale. When all the colour and camp of the Eurovision Song Contest bursts onto the stage in Vienna this week, it'll be one of the most politically charged competitions in the event's 70-year history. Five countries are boycotting over Israel's participation, and big protests, both for and against Israel, are expected. Australia is taking part in the Song Contest for the 11th time, and our entrant this year is Delta Goodrum. Europe Bureau Chief Mazoe Ford reports.
8: With a brand new song, Eclipse, Delta Goodrum is flying the flag for Australia at the world's most famous song contest. And many Eurovision fan polls list her as a real contender.
9: Her vocals are really, really good, and I think she also has this big charisma.
8: Dr. Barbara Barrera-Leon is a film and visual culture lecturer at the University of Aberdeen.
9: Amongst the Eurovision community, people are saying that she might win the second semi-final, and I can see that happening, actually. So she's going straight through the final, and I can say that probably top 10, even top 5.
8: Eurovision's slogan is United by Music, and while it tries to be apolitical, controversy is rarely far away. This year, five countries, Spain, the Netherlands, Ireland, Slovenia and Iceland, are boycotting the event over Israel's participation because of its war in Gaza.
10: Politics has always been part of Eurovision. I think it's become a little bit more pronounced, certainly with social media, and it seems like the noise is a little bit louder than it ever has been.
8: Dr. Paul Jordan wrote a PhD on Eurovision.
10: I think the geopolitical situation will spill over onto the Eurovision stage. It'll be interesting to see what happens, though. If Israel does come close to winning, then that could be a tense situation, particularly for the fans in the arena.
8: Demonstrations against Israel taking part have become a feature of Eurovision in recent years, and the US-Israeli war on Iran has now exacerbated that tension. There are also counter-protests planned in support of Israel. Paul Eidenberger from the Austrian

0: And federal police says it'll be the biggest security event they've ever faced.
1: Here we have to have a security net that's even tighter all across the city, especially at the venues where the song contest is going to take place.
0: The fans navigating the extra security say it's all worth it. Lachlan Woods is the president of the Eurovision Song Contest Fans of Australia Network.
2: We're really dedicated to Eurovision, around 200 members who I've travelled across to the other side of the world to come for the week of Eurovision, which is incredible. We're just so excited to have so many Aussies here in the crowd.
3: What do you think of Australia's entrant?
2: I did have to pinch myself when I saw that it was Delta representing Australia this year. I think it's just incredible.
0: Delta Goodrum performs in the second semi-final early on Wednesday morning Australian time.
4: Mazoe Ford there. And in finance, Wall Street stocks have closed slightly higher, fueled by optimism about AI. And oil is higher as the war with Iran threatens to drag on. Brent crude trading at $104.20 US a barrel. And that's AM for today. I'm Melissa Clark. It's 8:30.
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6: Well, if you're a nurse that's left the public hospital system, could you tell me why? Why did you leave and where did you go? And what would bring you back to work in a public hospital? Because official figures show the number of nurses who left public hospitals has almost doubled in the last 5 years. So while the government is recruiting more, and that is a good thing, it can't keep the ones that they've got. So if you could tell me why you have left a public hospital, I would like to hear from you this morning on 1300 22 1025. Also, we've had containers for change for a couple of years now, but you only get 10 cents back for each container. And I wonder if that's enough. Is it enough of an incentive? Would you be more willing to take part if that refund was more generous? Let me know. And what should it be? And after nine, you're going to hear from a Perth mum who's fighting to get a better house for her family. Now, she says her current home has had mould and other issues that has put her seriously sick son at risk. And things have got so bad, she's had to move out. And she's still waiting for the Department of Housing to help her. That's coming up after 9 o'clock. It is 29 to 9. Let's find out first how we're going on the roads.
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6: Hello, Nari. How's it looking out there?
7: Hi, Nadia. We've received a text message about the first situation, actually. A listener's texted in to say they've noticed a 3-car pile-up in the tunnel, and it took them 30 minutes to get from Great Eastern Highway to the middle of the tunnel. So Main Roads is saying there's been a crash in the tunnel westbound. The left lane is closed by incident response and traffic is heavy on approach, so allow for a safe merge. And to the freeways, Nadia, the Mitchell Freeway southbound is busy at Burns Beach Road, Warwick Road to Reid Highway and Caronup Road to Power Street. And on Kwinana Freeway northbound, it's slow Anchortel Road to Holly Road and heavy from Farrington Road to Millpoint Road.
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6: Thank you for that, Nari. 3-car pile up westbound in the tunnel is what we're being told. And if you see anything on the roads, make sure you let us know. Give us a call, 1300 22 1025. Now, the government has recruited around 7,000 public hospital nurses since 2019. That is a significant increase, and that's a good thing. But keeping them is proving to be a bit of a problem. Now, figures obtained by the state opposition show the number of nurses leaving has almost doubled in just under 5 years. And worryingly, graduate nurses are among them. Now, if you've quit the public hospital system, would you tell me why on 1300 22 1025? And what would it take to get you back working in a public hospital? Now, Shadow Health Minister Libby Metcalfe has been asking questions about this in Parliament, and I spoke to her earlier this morning.
8: Good morning, Nadia.
6: Tell us what these figures say about the nursing workforce.
8: Well, the number of nurses leaving WA's public hospitals has almost doubled in 5 years. Now, the government will point to the fact that on paper, there is an increase, but

0: what is concerning is that we're losing experienced nurses across the board, exposing a deep retention crisis when it comes to our frontline health workforce.
1: Do you know where these nurses are going? Because they're not necessarily quitting nursing, are they? They might be going into the private sector, into aged care facilities.
0: Well, what is concerning is that we're seeing registered nurse departures up nearly 90%, enrolled nursing departures more than 150%, and senior registered nurses have doubled. They are coming out of the public hospital system, which is already on its knees, and it's not surprising to understand why.
1: Libby Medham, what do these figures tell you about graduate nurses? Is there a bit of an exodus there as well?
0: It is concerning when it comes to the graduate nurses that are leaving after 2 years as well. This is deeply concerning. You cannot fix a broken health system without better supporting our hospital workforce. And quite clearly, these figures are scathing when it comes to our experienced workforce, but also those graduate nurses as well.
1: Do nurses tell you why they're leaving?
0: Well, we know that increasingly nurses are experiencing burnout. When the government did have a survey, when they were interested in listening to our health workforce, we heard some scathing feedback from our health workforce where three quarters or about 75% of nurses didn't feel supported. We know that there were concerns raised back then with the Your Voice in Health survey back in 2023 that many felt undervalued. We know, and I get this all the time from health workers, that they feel under extraordinary pressure with burnout. Reflected as well, I might add, Nadia, in the most recent survey of junior doctors as well.
1: My guest this morning is the Shadow Health Minister, Libby Medham. And if you are a nurse that has left the public hospital system, could you tell me why on 1300 221 0025? It's interesting that you mentioned the that health survey, the Your Voice in Health survey, because that doesn't happen anymore. And it did allow, I guess, health workers to provide an honest assessment of their workplace. Does that need to come back?
0: It certainly does, Nadia. It was an election commitment of the Labor government. It was introduced in 2017, but suspended in 2023, apparently because of COVID. As I understand it, when it comes to that survey, tenders went out and were put out for that survey in September last year, some 8 months ago, and there is no indication that the tenders have been awarded. Just because the government don't like the feedback, it doesn't mean that this valuable information, this voice of our frontline health workforce, shouldn't be listened to. And as I said, we had from most recent figures, Nadia, only a third felt comfortable speaking up. Three quarters didn't feel supported by their leadership. And there is no doubt that the suspension of this opportunity to provide that direct feedback would also feed into our frontline nurses not feeling supported as well.
1: And as you already alluded to, the government will argue, well, actually, we've increased the number of nurses that we're recruiting. 7,000 have been added to the public system since 2019. That is a pretty significant increase. Does the government deserve some credit for that?
0: They certainly deserve credit for that, Nadia. But you cannot repair what we have, which is a broken health system, when experienced nurses are leaving almost as fast as the government can recruit them. That's an absolute fail.
1: And then we see government is adding some more beds to the system, certainly more mental health beds to the system. They're buying a private hospital to turn it into a public one. They are building a new hospital in Mandurah. Will we have enough nurses?
0: Look, all the success of all of these initiatives depends on a workforce that feels supported. It depends on ensuring that we are retaining our experienced nurse and clinical workforce, and that includes doctors as well, because we know from last week's survey 56% are experiencing burnout as well. And nurses, our doctors, our health workers are absolutely front and centre. So this should be a wake-up call to the Cook Labor government, but they actually need to take these statistics seriously, because they're not just statistics. They are experienced health staff on the ground caring for our patients, and we need them in our hospital system. If we are going to open additional beds, which we absolutely need to, we need to look after our nurses, our doctors, and all of our health workforce. Otherwise, we will continue to see more of the same.
1: So how does the government do that?
0: One simple measure is to reinstate that survey, take on board this feedback, ensure that they deliver a real plan to retain our nurses and better support our frontline staff, ensuring that we do not have a hospital system on its knees, which has the second lowest number of beds per capita in the country, means that our nurses are working under incredible pressure. So better resourcing, more beds in our hospital system, more resources for our nurses so they're not experiencing burnout will go a long way, Nadia.
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1: That was Shadow Health Minister Libby Metcalfe there. So what are the pressure points at working in a public hospital? Is it the long shifts, the workload? I've had quite a few people text saying parking doesn't make things easy for us either. I want to get to your calls, 1300 221025. We'll get into those next.
3: Afternoons is heading south. Join me, Jo Trilling, broadcasting live from the Margaret River Readers and Writers Festival next Friday, the 15th of May. We'll be celebrating stories, ideas and great conversations. Don't miss it.
1: It is 20 to 9. Tammy is a nurse. Good morning, Tammy. Are you in the public hospital system anymore?
4: No, I left.
1: Why?
4: Well, number of reasons. The workload, I mean, you just come home and you're exhausted. You're physically completely exhausted and you can't do anything. So it's no way to live. And to try and get new people on board to help, you lose them because they apply, but it takes 6 months to get them even started, and they find a job elsewhere. So it's a continual short-staffed and huge workloads.
1: And longer shifts. I mean, how tiring is it? What does it feel like when you get to the end of a shift? We hear a lot about burnout. We hear about a lot of nurses will do a double shift. What is that like? What is that like? At what point does that take a toll on you, I guess?
4: That's right. Because I worked in the system for at least 20 years. And, you come home and you can't do anything. You actually have to lie down and sleep for half an hour before you can get up and, make tea and do all the things with the kids. It's crazy.
1: Did you find that you were able to give your patients the time they needed? Because, of course, you care for your patients and you want to give them the best care that you can offer.
4: Yeah, and that's why you do it, and you really do. And nursing requires you to spend time with people. You can't just rush from job to job. That's not nursing. Nursing is spending time with someone and hearing them out, and then trying to give them the support they want. So,
1: Yeah. Tammy, thank you. Good to talk to you this morning. 1300 221025 is the number. If you're still in the system, what are the pressure points? If you've left a public hospital, why? But also, what would bring you back? Because this is an issue for the government, and they admit it. And I'll read a statement in a moment from Health Minister Meredith Hammett. But I want to go to Megan first. Good morning, Megan.
5: Hello, good morning.
1: Where do you work, public or private?
5: I work in both.
1: Mm-hmm.
5: And private's much worse.
1: Oh, really? Tell me.
5: Yeah, absolutely. So the nurse-to-patient ratios in private is, so night shifts is one nurse to 10 patients. I believe it's 1 to 7 in the public system.
1: Yep.
5: And I don't actually work night shifts. But during the actual day, it's 2 nurses to 10 patients. Public is actually better staffed. We've actually, in the private system, we've just taken a load of aged care nurses and are retraining them. So the public nurses definitely aren't coming over to the private system.
1: Oh, that is interesting. Megan, thank you. Good to talk to you. Nice to get that insight as well. I want to go to Dawn, who's in Fremantle. Dawn, I believe you've been talking to a current ED nurse. What did they tell you?
6: Yes, hi Nadia. She was just describing what her day had been like yesterday. We were at a social situation and I just sort of said, how are you? And she rolled her eyes and said, this was my day today. She had a table and a chair thrown at her by a patient. Luckily, she wasn't hurt. She had priority one patients. Ambulances not being able to, unload their patients, and those that were able to unload their patients were being dealt with in corridors because they were absolutely over capacity. And when she was describing, she's a senior nurse coordinator, and when she was describing this to management to sort of say, look, we need some support here, management response was, you're the coordinator, deal with it. So that was her day yesterday.
1: Dawn, that gives quite an insight, doesn't it? You know, it's interesting too, because I've just had a text from Michael, who's now a retired registered mental health nurse, and he says, due to another violent incident that left nurses in a very vulnerable position, they've left mental health nursing because of it. Felt like there was no accountability for the violent perpetrator, and Michael has now left. And we know that we need more mental health nurses. We need more nurses right across the board. I'm happy to keep going with your calls on this, 1300 221 0025. Now, we did ask to speak to the Health Minister, Meredith Hammett, got a statement instead saying that since 2021, they've added more than 5,000 nurses and 2,000 doctors to the public health system, which is to be applauded. That's a lot. While our graduate pipelines remain strong and our workforce has grown significantly, retention of clinically experienced nurses remains an ongoing priority for the WA government. So if it's a priority for a government, then it's a challenge and there's something that they've got to deal with. And they say they'll continue to engage with our hardworking nurses and workforce representatives on this matter. We'll tell them. Tell the Health Minister. What'll get you back? She's trying to keep you. You tell her what will bring you back. Nadia says this, and this, I left a government hospital 10 years ago, and over my working career, I did notice that the environment became more and more complicated and the care standards were dropping. The amount of paperwork and electronic data entry to provide proof of funding, it just takes away from the patient's bedside. It needs to be simplified. And Ben, his wife is a nurse, and he says she's getting tired of the 10 to 12 hour shifts with only a 10-minute coffee break. She wants to be there, but physically she can't. I'll go to more of your calls, 1300 221 0025, throughout the show. Just something else that's been brought to our attention, that the average wait time for Category 4 patients at Rocking Hospital last night was more than 9 hours at one point. It's now down to 3.5 hours, but that is a long time. Now, we've asked the health department for an explanation. If you can give me some insight into what happened at Rockingham Hospital last night, let me know. Just give me a call. Almost 10 hours. That is a long time. Now, I just want to stay with nursing for a moment, because we've been talking a lot about how nursing students can't get those practical placements that they need in hospitals to graduate because there's just too many students, not enough places, simple as that. Now, a lot of our attention has been on Notre Dame University, where students there have been complaining about being unable to get a spot, and I've spoken to some that are going to Sydney to do their hospital pracs. Well, Rachel is a nursing lecturer with an education provider in regional WA, and she says this is an even bigger problem in rural areas.
7: Oh, look. Basically, there's just not enough, and this is across the board. To give you an example, where I teach and reside, I have one GP in the whole region that will take our nursing students for placements.
1: One GP.
7: That's a lot of pressure. Yeah, one GP clinic.
1: And how many nursing students would be wanting a placement at any one time?
7: Well, I've just had a look at our figures

0: For our next intake, I'm looking at maxing out at 25, so it's just not going to be possible with one provider to do that particular placement.
1: So then what happens? People miss out, it gets delayed?
0: There's no way I would let my students miss out, absolutely not. We literally pound the pavement, call in favours, do everything we can possible to get our students placements. And I think, like, just going back to the Notre Dame story, this is where you can have horrible situations where the pracs are miles apart and bleed into like one. You've got no day in between to travel, because if we don't take those opportunities that are offered to us, which we're so grateful for, there is a chance you're going to miss out.
1: So is this a problem beyond Notre Dame? Is this something that all universities and colleges that are offering nursing degrees are finding?
0: Oh, look, absolutely. I can't speak for the cities because I don't work in them, but I know I've got colleagues in Perth that struggle with some particular placements just because there's not enough facilities. So like mental health is a perfect example. You have to do 2 weeks in mental health as part of your training, but there's not enough facilities for the volume of students. And this is sort of like there's hardly any facilities in regional areas for mental health. Sort of going beyond that into other areas where nurses need to do their placement, because the cities run out of placements, they need to do rural. And they've always done rural, but it's sort of becoming more and more, less available, I suppose, because we've got nursing students coming to the regions from the cities, taking those placements, which means it's really hard to get the locals in. And that's what we want to do. We want to train and retain local.
1: You'd rather, for your students, that they are able to do their prac locally, regionally, and at least keep them in the regions where you also need them.
0: Oh, absolutely, because the regions are desperate for nurses. And these guys already live here. They're training here. They want to stay here. You don't need to spend money like recruiting workforce from overseas or the city. We just need to get our local nurses trained.
1: So, Rachel, what's the answer here? Does there need to be some restrictions on the number of people that can do nursing?
0: Every educational institution has got capped numbers. So obviously where I am, it's a hell of a lot lower than like Notre Dame. But no education provider has got 100% retention rate, okay? So, for example, when I was at Notre Dame, I think we had over 300 when I first started. This is many, many years ago. And maybe 50% graduated. So if you start looking at capping numbers, you've still got to factor that in, that you're going to lose a lot throughout the degree or diploma. Mm. Because we're trying to plug a hole in the system where we don't have enough nurses, so we're trying to train up heaps to make sure they stay in the industry, you've got two options, right? You can do a registered nurse, a bachelor degree, through a university that takes 3-4 years. You can do a diploma of enrolled nursing that can do 18 months. So that'll plug a gap a lot quicker. And enrolled nurses go on a lot of the time to be registered nurses. So it works better for the system.
1: Yeah. And Rachel, interesting, because we've been talking this morning about retention rates and the fact that, there's been a big problem, I guess, in keeping nurses. And in fact, some figures out show that the number of nurses leaving public hospitals has almost doubled in just under 5 years. Can you give us an insight into why?
0: It's hard work. The hospital was under-resourced. Prior to teaching nursing, I worked in a regional hospital, and traditionally, like where I live, it's a very transient population. So you will get nurses that stay for 6 months to 2 years and move on. So it, just because of the nature of the population and where we live, it's difficult. We rely a lot on agency nurses, but yeah, people just don't stay, and that's the sad thing. And that's why it's so important. People that already live here know what it's like to live here. They want to stay here, so why aren't we training them and keeping them here?
1: There you go. That's Rachel. She's actually a nursing lecturer in regional WA, and, you know, it's one, the fact that it's hard to get places here in the city, let alone in regional areas, and there are city people and also people, we've talked about this, from other states and other cities that are going into areas like the Kimberley to do their hospital placements. And I notice a lot of you are saying, bring back hospital-based training. The problem is there's not the places. That's the problem. Look, I'm happy to keep going with your calls on this too. It's a very current, real issue and a worrying one. It is 7 minutes to 9, just letting you know that crash has been cleared on the Northbridge Tunnel westbound, so that's good news. However, the traffic is still pretty heavy on approach.
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1: Let's change directions a little bit now, because Containers for Change has been pretty popular since it started in 2020. More than 5 billion containers have been recycled, but a third of our containers are still going to landfill. So how do we improve on that? Well, Brad Pettit is the leader of the WA Greens. He's also an Upper House MP, and he's got some ideas. Good morning, Brad. The 10-cent refund, what needs to happen with that?
4: Well, I think the evidence globally is that if we want to get above that 66% that we seem to have got stuck at in terms of the return rate on the containers, then you're going to need to raise that to some degree. And ideally, not just in WA, but across the whole nation. We've seen countries like Germany, actually, who have a higher, about, I think it's €25 there, that they've got a return rate of about 98%. So I think we're doing great, but there is an opportunity, given I think it's stayed at 10 cents since 2008 across the country, and of course since when we introduced it here in 2020. So there's probably an opportunity to review that. Certainly we've been getting lobbied on that as the Greens, and we've been asking some questions about that in the Parliament.
1: Okay, interesting you mentioned Germany, because I got a text about the system in Germany, and they say that if it's a soft plastic bottle, a juice bottle or something, and it costs 50 cents, 25 cents is added at the checkout, and then if you return the bottle, you get your 25 cents back.
4: Yeah, that's right. So they've got a much more comprehensive, in fact, they've got a different scheme for bottles that are reusable as well. It's very comprehensive, but they're getting an amazing return rate. Right? So only 2% of their containers are going to landfill, but 33% of ours are.
1: So what would be a good figure? To 10 cents at the moment, are you saying that's not enough?
4: Yeah, look, and that's what we're hearing, and that's what the experts are saying. I mean, look, if you just use inflation from when it was introduced in 2008, that would be 15 cents. I think you'd probably at some point future-proof that and bump it up to about 20 cents. I think then you would see a whole bunch of people who look a bit like me, to be honest with you. I just put mine in my recycling bin, where they might get broken and not reused as well. But you would see that people getting much more active about making sure those containers for change were brought back into the system and recycled properly.
1: Have you put this to the state government?
4: In fact, yes. I've got a briefing on this tomorrow, because there are some changes coming to Containers for Change around wine bottles coming in as well. Mm-hmm. So there is a bunch of changes which they're rolling out, and the state government's saying to me quite clearly, look, let's get the wine stuff through, make sure that happens neatly, and then we can start to look at it. And from a national perspective, because WA won't go alone, around how we might adjust that price up to make sure that we can get those recycling numbers up.
1: Oh, so they'd rather other states be on board and have a consistent approach. Is that what they're saying?
4: Yeah, look, and I think that's – but I think there's a role for WA to advocate, to actually get the other states.

0: Right, so a 20-cent refund rather than 10 cents, would that incentivise you to not put your bottles in your yellow recycling bin but actually go and take them to a depot and actually go and return them to containers for change? I'll go to your calls after nine on this one because I'm really keen to know if you would like to see something like this come in, 1300 221 0025. The concern, though, and a couple of people like Spiro on the text line are saying, but surely if the refund goes up, then the drink companies will have to bear that cost and then they'll just increase the price of the drinks and pass it on. So not everyone will like this idea.
1: No, in the same way not everyone liked it when Containers for Change first came in. I remember there was a big pushback from the drink companies around this. But what we've seen is I think it's been really widely supportive. People have been really pleased that we got more, less going into landfill. I mean, I think we need to make sure that we use the funds from this as well and to actually make sure we are recycling these things in WA, not just shipping them overseas, for example. And look, WA is a classic example where we still don't have glass recycling here, and there's a good opportunity for us to invest in that.
0: All right, I'll leave it there. Brad Pettit, thank you very much for your time. You've got to get better at doing your Containers for Change, Brad, not putting them in the yellow recycling bin. That's not what they want you to do. He's leader of the WA Greens and Upper House MP. And I do want to hear from you. 20 cents, would that be better? A 20-cent refund on your containers, your plastic bottles, your little cans, rather than 10 cents. I will go to your calls after 9, 1300 221 0025. International Nurses Day as well. So it is quite timely that we are talking about the pressures that nurses face and the fact that there has been a substantial increase in the number of nurses who are leaving the public hospital system. So if you can enlighten me as to why. We know why. You're burnt out, you're tired, you don't feel you can give your patients enough time. You give me a call and you tell me what would get you back. I think that's what we want to do here is focus on some more solutions. That number again, 1300 221 0025. Also, you're going to hear from a Perth mum and her fight to get a better house for her family, a house that she says has mould and other issues in it, and it is putting her sick son at risk.

0: Good morning, this is ABC News. I'm Garrett Mundy. Finance Minister Katie Gallagher promises fairness will be at the centre of tonight's budget. Tackling the housing crisis and intergenerational inequity will be major themes of Treasurer Jim Chalmers' fifth budget, with major changes to the capital gains tax discount and negative gearing expected. Senator Gallagher says she expects there'll be a range of views on what's contained in the budget papers.
1: People will make their own judgment about that, but I genuinely hope that they see that we've had fairness at the centre and trying to make sure that we're dealing with some of these difficult issues, including around intergenerational equity.
0: The Australian Council of Social Service says the budget needs to create a sense of hope and opportunity for Australians, especially young people. ACOS Chief Executive Cassandra Goldie says the government's tax breaks have contributed to inequality.
2: Over the last 30 years, we've seen a dramatic rise in inequality, wealth inequality. I mean, with people in the top 20%, their wealth has grown at four times the rate of people in the bottom 20% of the Australian community. So we're fundamentally different and less equal than we were 30 years ago.
0: An Australian Army soldier has died during training on the south coast of New South Wales. Defence says the soldier was taking part in a parachuting training course at the Jervis Bay airfield last night when the fatal incident occurred. Another Australian Army soldier has been injured but did not require hospitalisation. Defence has requested the privacy of its members and families is respected at this time. Figures obtained by the state opposition show the annual number of nurses leaving WA's public health system has doubled in the past 5 years. The Liberal Party's health spokeswoman, Libby Metam, says more than 3,500 nurses resigned in the last financial year. Registered nurse departures are up almost 90% and senior registered nurse resignations have doubled. Ms. Metam says recruitment numbers cannot excuse an ever-increasing rate of departures.
3: These figures point to a hospital system under pressure, and after a decade of decline in hospitals under Labor, it is quite clear they are failing our nurses.
0: A state government spokesperson says graduate pipelines remain strong, although nurse retention is an ongoing priority for the government. The federal government has announced further targeted sanctions on Iranian individuals and entities in response to what it says is the Iranian regime's ongoing brutal oppression of its people. Here's political reporter Lexi Junowick.
4: Foreign Minister Penny Wong says seven individuals and four entities have been hit with financial sanctions, among them senior officials she says were involved in horrific acts, including violence against women and children. Senator Wong says the sanctions also target Iran's shadow banking system that allows it to fund terrorist proxies such as Hamas, support its ballistic missile program, and other destabilising actions. The government's announcement has been made alongside a package of sanctions announced by the United Kingdom.
0: The captain of the cruise ship stricken by a Hunter virus outbreak has thanked passengers and crew for their unity and strength in a video message. Passengers from the ship began flying home aboard military and government planes at the weekend after the MV Hondius anchored in the Canary Islands. Four Australians are expected to be repatriated shortly and quarantined for at least 3 weeks in Perth upon their arrival later this week. Captain Jan Dobrogovsky has praised the conduct of his crew.
5: The past few weeks have been extremely challenging to us all, as I'm sure you know. What touched me the most, what moved me the most, was your patience, your discipline, and kindness. Kindness that you show to each other throughout.
0: In sport, an AFL great and former Carlton coach has suggested Michael Voss's resignation is the product of overwhelming pressure from within the club. Voss coached the Blues in 99 games over the past 5 years, but has left the role this morning, with the team 16th on the ladder with just one win from nine matches this season. Mick Malthouse has told ABC Melbourne there's pressure on every football coach to perform, but the pressure inside Carlton is at a different level.
6: Being part of it, I love my time there, and there's some fantastic people there, but the boards are so different, and the supporters are very much governed by past players. Past players have a lot to say.
0: Tuesday's weather, light showers developing about the southwest capes this evening with a chance of a gusty thunderstorm, areas of smoke haze over the southern parts of the southwest land division, windy this morning across the Pilbara, southern Kimberley and northern interior. A sunny day for Perth, north to northeasterly winds, 15 to 25 kilometres an hour, shifting north to northwesterly in the middle of the day, becoming light in the late afternoon. Looking for a top of 27 degrees right now in Perth, it's 16.9. That's the latest ABC News, it's now 5 past 9.
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0: Nice to be with you at 9:05. In a moment, you're going to hear from a Perth mum who is trying to get a better house for her family, a house that she says has all sorts of problems, including mould, and it's putting her very sick son at risk. Also, what happens if you've been accused of stealing from a business and you swear you're innocent? Well, a listener is pretty upset about being accused of stealing petrol. So what should they do? Well, Johnson Kiddo has some advice. If you've been in a similar situation, he can help you out and just generally take your legal questions. So Johnson back for Law Talk after 9:30 if you want to have a chat to him, 1300 221 0025. Containers for Change. Is 10 cents enough of a refund for your bottles and your cans? And if not, should it be 20 cents, which is what Greens MP Brad Pettit would like to see. Where do you sit on this, Andrew?
1: As my mother would say, Nadia, I hope you're eating properly and getting plenty of rest because you're working very hard there.
0: Thank you. I am.
1: That's
0: tell
1: okay.
0: Your mum I am.
1: I'll pass that on. But look, Brad brought up a point which I find just the government is just in complete denial, Nadia. This state government, and I'm not pushing a barrow here, it's all the state governments, they're pushing the Container for Change thing. Once the wine bottles come in, we're going to have glass coming out our proverbials, right? And 90%, this is the actual fact, 90% of the glass crushing facilities are in Adelaide. So they're sent over there on trucks. Now, talk about carbon footprints, also the fact there's not enough FOGO facilities in West Australia. Rhys Whitby, the former Environment Minister, rolled out this big palaver about how we're going to produce FOGO in the state. And the government's invested no money, Nadia, in any facilities at all. And that's why the landfill will continue to burden. It's not going to change. And you know what, Nadia? No one talks about it. The government is big on rhetoric and very low on delivery because they're not producing any of the... All my grandkids are brought up now, Containers for Change. They raise it for their footy club. I help them, right? And I'm for the program. But for goodness sake, when is our ministers going to take some ownership of creating the facilities? It's a chicken and the egg. The more stuff they give away, the more stuff's going to go into landfill because the government has not created any FOGO or recycling facilities in the state for over a decade.
0: And Andrew, we've been here before. Think about soft plastics. We couldn't process and recycle our soft plastics. We were shipping it off overseas to Asian countries who then said, actually, we don't want yours anymore. Thanks very much. So we've stopped that recycling scheme. And Brad Pettit made the same point. We don't crush any glass here. Look, if there is a glass crushing processing facility that's about to start, I would love to hear from you because, of course, all the wine bottles, they will take it, you know, you'll be able to start getting money for those in middle of the year, and I'll give you some more detail on that in a moment if you need reminding. Let's go to Carol. Good morning. Carol, do you collect your bottles?
2: I do, and I do it for charity, for the Cancer Foundation.
0: Good on you.
2: And I just feel, and if I'm walking and I see one on the paving, I'll pick it up and, you know, take it home, and my partner squinges. But I think if there were open bins for people just to put their recycling containers in, like an open bin or basket, people would go past and, oh, that's for donations, and they would then pick it up rather than scurrying through rubbish bins.
0: Well, Carol, you know what? In my area, there are bins, the public bins on the footpath, that do have little baskets attached, and you can put your bottles in there, your plastic bottles and cans in there, and then people pick them up. So I don't know if that was a council initiative or if that was coming from Containers for Change, but they certainly do it in my area. How's this for an idea too? This listener says, I'd love a monthly collection of Containers for Change. I'd happily put out a labelled bag with my bins. It's going out of our way and fitting in another task, and it's not the cents per bottle that grinds our container recycling to a halt. Thank you for that. So as I mentioned, wine and spirit bottles will be included in Containers for Change middle of the year. Don't have a specific date yet, but I suspect it'll be around June or July. So that will mean wine packaged in plastic, sachets and casks, water packaged in casks, wine bottles and spirit bottles, of course, concentrated fruit and vegetable juices, flavoured milk and cordial. But plain milk containers are still not eligible, and you have to keep putting those in your recycling bin at home. Don't ask me why, because I do not know. Now,

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1: 102.5 ABC Perth. Traffic.
0: Just be aware, there's been a breakdown on the Tonkin Highway northbound entry from Guildford Road in Bayswater. No delays, but just drive with caution. 10 minutes past nine on 102.5 ABC Perth and right across WA. Next, you're going to hear from a Perth mum and her fight to get a better house for her family.
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0: Now, you all know that there is a real crisis when it comes to social housing because there's not enough of them. And often the houses that people are in are not always suitable for their needs. And Perth mother Chantelle Iannello is in this situation at the moment. She has three children. One has a serious form of leukaemia. And she is with me to tell you what is going on. Chantelle, good morning.
4: Good morning, Nadia. How are you?
0: Good. So firstly, tell us about your son, Chalice, and the health challenges that he has.
4: Chalice is my youngest of three. He's 15, diagnosed with acute lymphoblastic T-cell leukaemia this month, a year ago. He's a really funny, loving, beautiful young man who's had his light dulled from this. Sorry, I was promising myself I wasn't going to get upset.
0: That's okay. And that's okay. We can take a breath, take a break. You know, you collect yourself. You're in a safe space. But he's very unwell. And as I understand it, back in hospital right now.
4: We are, yes. It wasn't a scheduled visit, but most of our visits are never scheduled because there's so many adverse reactions for Chalice in a lot of the treatment plans that he does have. He's had anaphylactic shocks. He ended up with having two staph infections. He's ended up with mucositis. He's on pain pumps. So from the 12 months we've been challenged with this, he's probably been in hospital about 7 of those months.
0: Is he better off in hospital than in your home?
4: No, no. His mental health, no. No. Look, when he needs to be in hospital, that's where we need to be. But other than that, you want him to have a normal life of a 15-year-old. That's all any parent wants for their kid. So to be able to bring him home where he is comfortable and safe and hopefully integrate a little bit of school in there. I think he's been to school 2 days in a year.
0: Wow.
4: Which is, no parent, you don't want to wish this upon any parent, let alone your children.
0: Okay. Now, Chantelle, I think it's important to get the context of Chalice because I want to talk about the house, the social housing home that you have, that you have now moved out of. Can you just tell us what the issues there have been?
4: So we moved out. So when we were diagnosed in May, we thought we'd be able to go home sometime in June. And taking Chalice back to that house, we've had mould. It's very close to the wharf, so a lot of the dust from the wharf comes in. Chalice's bedroom in the bathroom is upstairs, so all the bedrooms and bathrooms are upstairs, and it's a small three-bedroom townhouse for the four of us. For Chalice to get upstairs, he's got what's called neuropathy. So he's in leg braces. Chalice is about 90 kilos, and I'm 4'11", so to be able to get him up and downstairs is just, I shouldn't say impossible, but near impossible. And with the mould in the ceiling, I've obviously cleaned that and continue to clean it, but you're exhausted coming home. When we moved out, we were very lucky that we were funded by the Sony Foundation, which is youth cancer, and they're a non-for-profit, but that expires now at the 31st of May.
0: So you moved out because of those issues with your house, the mould that you continually clean. I think you were telling me you've been going every day to try and clean that mould and other issues that all pose a risk to Chalice.
4: Chalice is what's called immunocompromised. So he doesn't have any white blood cells to fight any diseases or colds and coughs, everything like that. So one of the worst things is mould and dust. That could kill him. So, your job as a parent is to keep their kids

0: safe. That's your main job. When you can't provide that, here we go. When you can't provide that for your child, it's
1: It's okay.
0: sorry.
1: That's
0: It's
1: okay.
0: the worst
1: Of
0: feeling in
1: course.
0: the world.
1: Take a breath. Chantelle Ianello is my guest this morning. She's a Perth mum of three, and has moved into an apartment which is actually being funded by a not-for-profit, a charity, that looks after sort of ch people dealing with childhood cancer because of the condition and some of the issues that she's gone through, including mould. Now, did you report these issues to the Department of Housing?
0: Yeah, the hospital's also reported that twice in written form.
1: And the letter that I've got is from January 2026. And to be very clear, in that letter, it talks about mold in your house.
0: Yes. Yeah, that was from our social worker advocating for the priority transfer. We had been given a, we were accepted on a priority transfer in December 2024. Due to domestic violence and safety, and that then escalated in June of 2025 when the hospital let them know about Chalice's medical situation and the requirements that he needs to live, you know, basically to keep him safe.
1: Okay, and then again, if I just read from this letter, one of the two letters that's been sent on your behalf from Perth Children's Hospital, it does say that you'd expressed ongoing and significant concerns regarding the suitability of your current home, and you've reported extensive mould throughout the property and structural issues like broken doors and windows, resulting in rust, drafts, and poor insulation. And so you're absolutely 100% certain that this went to the Department of Housing reporting mould.
0: I believe so. Yeah, it's the top of the letter has got their particulars on it, and the social worker here has given me copies of them.
1: And what response have you had from the Department of Housing?
0: Oh, sorry. The couple of times that I've rang to follow up the transfer and how we were going with it, the last lady I spoke to was quite cold. And her words were to the effect of just because your son has cancer doesn't put you in line in front of anybody else that's on the priority list. When I asked about, well, it's, you know, this is medical, isn't there any? And she was frustrated. I don't know the situation on the other side of it, but, you know, you're talking about life and death in my son's case,
1: Of
0: and to
1: course.
0: have that response was, it's cruel. It's really cruel. And I guarantee I'm not the only person going through this. And it's very difficult, especially when you've come from a corporate background and you've had your own properties and you'd do anything for your tenants in this case. When you go to somebody that is there and should be there to help you, you get answers like that. It's quite demoralising.
1: And I'm sure you would appreciate, Chantelle, that there's a pretty long list when a wait list for public housing, and your
0: Oh, yes.
1: even the priority list, which you're on now, is very long. You get that. I guess your point is that the health issues that your family's dealing with are not being taken into account. Do you believe they
0: No.
1: should be?
0: Oh, absolutely. You know, and I appreciate the fact that we are there, number one. You know, we're very fortunate that we were able to

0: when you have this happening to your child and, you know, you're talking about life and death, and if I'm the one responsible because I can't house my children properly, that's a horrible situation. I couldn't think of anything worse as a parent. And do I understand the list of priority housing? Yes. Do I understand that there's no adequate measures for people going through medical situations like life and death scenarios like us? Apologies. We're on ward at the moment, so you can hear children.
1: You don't have to apologise, Chantelle. Absolutely not. Chantelle Ionello is my guest this morning, a mother of three, just trying to get some better public housing for her children. But it's noisy because she is in Perth Children's Hospital at the moment with her 15-year-old son, Chalice, who has a very serious form of leukaemia. And as you heard her say earlier, he's had about 2 days at school over the last year as he gets treatment. And the problem she has is that there are issues at her house that she feels and her doctors feel is compromising his safety and his health. Can I just read you, Chantelle? Don't go away. I've got a response from the Department of Housing and Works in regards to your case, and it says that they've not yet been notified of the presence of mould at the property. They're saying that in April, a property inspection was completed. No concerns were raised regarding mould at the time, and there was no evidence of mould in the photos taken. You have applied for a transfer. You are on the priority list. And while the Department of Housing and Works is sympathetic to your situation, all applicants on the priority waiting list have demonstrated an urgent need, and then they will contact you as soon as a property becomes available. I just wonder how you respond to that.

0: I've reported a number of things over the number of years to get fixed by property managers. Our current property manager that I met 2 weeks ago is beautiful. She's helpful. She's caring. I couldn't say that for prior ones. Like I've got a gutter example that has been reported from day one that still hasn't been fixed, that overflows into the carport, which is where I've got all my stuff stored. There's been very limited action when you do speak to people. Now, honestly, the house is packed, ready for us to move. So you keep it clean as much as you can with all the visits here. I've got two other kids, one that's in year 12 and hoping to get into medicine next year. He helps care for Chalice.
1: Good luck to him.
0: Yeah, they're all beautiful kids. They really are. Sorry.
1: That's please don't apologise. It's a really difficult situation. I'm sure there's families out there listening who have probably experienced similar issues.
0: Oh,
1: You know,
0: yeah.
1: Chantelle, look, we'll continue our inquiries. I'm going to let you go. I know it's an emotional time and your son needs you. You need to be back by his bedside. But thank you for talking to me and highlighting this issue, and we'll see what comes of it.
0: Yeah, look, Nadia, I don't know policies in government. If our story can help people to change the policy where medical life and death scenario is looked at, advocation for the next person after us, look, certainly for us, but also for everybody else. It's something that needs to be seriously looked at. And in the interim, I'm grateful for everything. And I'm grateful for you putting me on air, even though it's probably not come across as great as what I
1: No,
0: wanted
1: no,
0: to.
1: no. And thank you. You don't have to be grateful. I'm grateful that you agreed to talk to us, and I think these issues need to be highlighted. Thank you so much.
0: God bless you and to everyone. Thank you so very much.
1: You too. You go and look after your boy there. Chantelle Ianello there. That's just heartbreaking, isn't it? We'll continue pursuing this. I might even see if local member might want to take her case on as well. This is tragic, says this listener. What a sad joke. Our state housing system is, this makes me angry, and the government must respond today. A lot of you saying things like, so we can't even look after our single mums with sick kids, and this is meant to be the lucky country. Yep, absolutely. I think she spoke well, and she's very genuine, and also saying, look, if it can't help her, maybe it'll help the next person that finds themselves in the same situation. Now, on the roads.
2: 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Traffic.
1: There's been a bus which has broken down on Whitfords Ave. It's actually the entry to Mitchell Freeway northbound in Craigie. And as a result, the entry ramp is partially closed now. There's no delays, but you just need to allow for a safe merge. It was pretty tough for Chantelle to come on the radio and talk about very personal and private things. But, you know, she's there for her kids and particularly her 15-year-old son, Chalice, because he has had some real battles and he's got a lot more to face. It's 24 past nine. Good to be with you this morning.
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1: It's 24 minutes past nine. Well, last week the state budget got handed down with a surplus of $3.5 billion. $3.5 billion. And of course, that $100 handout to help you with your fuel bill. Are you going to donate yours? So did the government get its priorities right? Well, Terry Martino is an advocate and chairman from Survivors of Child Abuse, and he's with me now. Terry, good morning.
3: Good morning, Nadia.
1: What were you hoping to see in the budget last week?
3: Nadia, we were hoping to see that one of the parliamentary inquiry recommendations from 2024 was budget, and that recommendation specifically referred to a support program for survivors that runs in New South Wales, has been running for 15 years, and the evidence is compelling that it's a highly effective program, and the parliamentary inquiry recommended that we get that here in WA. So we had cross-government, across parliament support for the program, but the Treasurer, and we put in a funding submission for that specific program, for $2.6 million over 3 years, which might sound like

0: lot, but we think it's money very well spent. It had support across the parliament, but the Treasurer saw fit not to fund it, unfortunately.
1: All right, Terry, just you refer to that parliamentary inquiry, and just to remind listeners, that was looking at the options available to survivors of child sex abuse if they were seeking justice, and that final report was handed down back in 2024. What would this support service have done? How would it have worked?
0: Well, Nadia, currently there is no support service for male survivors of sexual abuse. Our organisation's called Survivors of Child Abuse, and we're just a group of volunteers that get together and help these men out. There's some support services in WA now that offer generalised support, and sadly, survivors are reaching out to them and they're getting referred back to us by these support services, because those support services are under enormous pressure themselves, and we're just a group of volunteers that are trying to advocate for and support survivors. So we're something, but we're not enough. This program, as I say, has been running for 15 years in New South Wales. The data around its effectiveness is compelling. And what they do is they do things like offer 8-week support group programs. They have monthly drop-in meetings. They have peer support phone lines. They offer direct support to survivors around things like criminal and legal support services, accessing counselling and the like. But importantly, Nadia, they also offer support to supporters of survivors, because these men need help, and they're often place enormous burden on those people that do provide that support. So this program also supports them.
1: And how much money did you ask for, Terry?
0: Yeah, we asked for $2.6 million over 3 years. And as I say, Nadia, it sounds like a lot of money, but we don't think it is. We think it's something that, if in place, could benefit hundreds of men across WA, and does reach out right out into the regions as well. The program is set up in such a way that it can get to all the regional parts of this huge state of ours. And what it would do, it would enable survivors to get the support they need so they can become, functioning, effective, positive and productive members of our community. Because right now, these blokes find life tough because they haven't dealt with the trauma. They haven't had the help they need for the trauma that happened to them years ago in many cases, and they carry this enormous burden. So
1: Oh,
0: they
1: it
0: need some
1: never
0: help to
1: leaves
0: get back
1: them.
0: on track.
1: It never leaves them, that trauma. Am I right?
0: Never leaves them, Nadia. Never leaves them, Nadia. No, I sit with these blokes often, and their stories are unbelievably sad and unbelievably difficult to hear. It stays with them. And we believe these guys can heal. We know these guys can heal. If they get the right support, they can heal and get back on track. So, yeah, we were just sort of perplexed, really, about how it got all the way to the Treasurer, with enormous support across the Parliament, across the public sector, from survivors, and it got to the Treasurer's desk and got the big rejected stamp, sadly. And we're just perplexed by it. We don't understand how it can be.
1: You get a $100 fuel voucher though.
0: Yeah, that's right. Yeah.

0: Nadia, I saw the treasurer's image pop up on the social media feed of it, her being at the footy on Thursday night, relaxing after she'd handed down the budget. And good luck to her, and she probably deserves it. But a lot of our blokes are just not functional enough to be able to do that kind of thing, you know. So let's get them the support and help and advice they need to get.
1: This week, Bloomberg News rather says several other top executives have also been asked to join the president for his summit with Chinese counterpart Xi Jinping in Beijing. Mr. Trump is expected to work towards striking a series of business deals with China. More news at 10.
2: Now, I just want to raise this issue because this is how sneaky governments can be, and we know it. But you will remember 1,000 days ago, there was a report handed down, a parliamentary report into gambling. It was Peter Murphy, a late Labor MP, no longer with us, and she was heading up this parliamentary report into gambling. And it was things like, you know, banning ads. It was some pretty controversial suggestions about how to deal with this issue because, of course, more and more people are gambling. Now, we've been waiting for the government's full response to this. They've announced a few little things around the edges, a little few bits and pieces tinkering around the edges. They are tabling their response to this report during the budget lockup today. Can you believe that?
1: Well, they'll want people to read it, obviously.
2: Of course, all the people that want to read it will be in the budget lockup looking at the budget, so they won't read their response. And generally, I suspect when these things happen, there's some news in there that they do not want people to see, and I wonder if they are not going to do what this committee wanted them to do. This is Health Minister Mark Butler, who was speaking to ABC News this morning, and this is how he responded to that question, and the question being, the government's had more than 1,000 days to respond to this, so why today and why this timing?
3: Well, the Prime Minister stood up at the National Press Club, Emma, and outlined, as the head of government, outlined further actions we were taking to deal with gambling addiction, particularly advertising, but other elements as well, building on some of the really strong action we've been taking over the last 4 years. So I don't think someone can make the criticism that we've been hiding that response. The Prime Minister went down to the press club and made a televised speech about it.
2: Oh, I think we can, Minister. I think if you're tabling that full report and that full response during a budget lockup, I think you are hiding something. In fact, the health minister is actually front of the cameras again. He's giving an update on the Hunter virus. And we're listening, and we're going to bring a little bit of what he has had to say. Your job now is Newsbeat's Garrett Mundy.
1: Yes, Nadia. Are you a wordler?
2: Oh, I used to. I've sort of forgotten about it, but I should start again. I quite enjoyed Wordle.
1: Yeah, my daughter likes Wordle. Mm.
2: My daughter does it too,
1: my
2: yeah.
1: My son likes it, but being only seven, knowledge of five-letter words, he knows some four-letter words, his knowledge of five-letter words is a bit limited. But Wordle's coming to TV.
2: Oh, I saw this.
1: Yeah, now there's already like word game shows on TV, but they're going to turn Wordle into a primetime TV show. To be hosted by Savannah Guthrie. Now, you might remember that name as the American broadcaster whose mother was kidnapped earlier this year.
2: She's only just returned to air. She's with the Today Show or something in the morning, isn't she? She's only just come back on air recently.
1: I don't think they've found her mother yet either.
2: No, they have not.
1: Mm. Savannah Guthrie, yeah. So
2: Jimmy Fallon's company's behind it too.
1: Okay. Mm. I just don't see how you, like how it...
2: We'll have to wait and see.
1: How it turns into a product for TV. There'll be some gimmicky to it anyway. Wordle can be a challenge.
2: Sure.
1: There's so many words, and sometimes you get lucky. I've never got one first try. I've never got what that would be, a hole in one, I suppose, or whatever an equivalent.
2: Word in one.
1: Sometimes I've got two, often three, more regularly four. And every now and again, I just bomb out. I crash out. So it can be a challenge, Nadia. So today, that's what we're going. I'm thinking we're going for songs with unique or challenging lyrics.
2: Okay.
1: Maybe they're hard to remember, hard to sing.
2: Okay.
1: Maybe they're all crammed in there.
2: Maybe they're just weird, wonderful words.
1: Maybe they're just weird and wonderful words. It's just challenging and unique lyrics.
2: Okay, challenging and unique lyrics. That's what the song is that we want today. You have until 10. Thank you, Garrett. Please send that through on 0437 221025.
4: 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Finance.
2: I'm a bit tongue-tied today. Let's go to Ian Parker from Euros Hartleys. Maybe you can be... I can't speak properly today, Ian. I don't know what's going on. I can't get my mouth around the words.
5: I've been like that for the last 2 weeks, Nadia, trying to tell people about stock markets and financial advice. It's a very, very confusing world we live in.
2: And, I've just really butchered some words today, and I'm surprised that nobody's texted. They're being kind to me. Anyway, over to you.
5: Well,

0: Parts of the market are being butchered, it's fair to say, today. So basically, we've got a bit of a good news, bad news story. The good news, I like starting with good news, all the mining stocks and resource stocks are very, very strong. The copper price is very strong overnight. So you're seeing BHP and Rio trading up near all-time highs. The gold stocks are all very strong. So the gold price was also very good overnight. So most of the gold stocks are up at least 2 or 3%. And the oil stocks are quite good because that oil price was reasonably firm again overnight. I can't work out why, because there's so much stability in the Gulf, but there's not. Now, unfortunately, the rest of the market is looking pretty untidy. So the healthcare sector is getting belted again. Companies like CSL, ResMed, etc., that got crunched yesterday are down again today. The banks are quite a bit weaker. They're down between 1% and 2%, most of the major banks. Obviously, people looking at what's going to potentially happen in the budget tonight. And the technology sector, companies like Xero and WiseTech, etc., down like about 5%. So it's quite a nasty day for those. The Aussie dollar is still quite strong. Around 72.3 US cents. And as I said, oil price and gold price good. So really, in summary, it's like anything to do with mining and resources is good. And most of the rest of the market today is pretty average, Nadia.
1: All right. And on that note, we'll leave it there. Ian Parker, as always, thank you for your good work.
2: 102.5 ABC Perth weather.
1: Caroline Crow, good morning to you. How are we looking today?
3: Yeah, good morning, Nadia. Well, what can I tell you? Pretty much mostly sunny throughout the state today, Nadia. Bit windy up through the northern part, so getting into the Pilbara, the south parts of the Kimberley and in the interior as well. I think so Port Hedland is blowing around 30 to 40 kilometres per hour at the moment, so still pretty windy up through that way. But otherwise, yeah, generally looking at a sunny day through most of the state. Warm conditions. So above average through most parts of the Southwest Land Division, getting 2 to 4 and even 6 degrees above average through some of the parts. But otherwise fairly quiet. We've got a couple of cold fronts moving through Wednesday through Friday. So we will see some showers through southwestern parts of the Southwest Land Division developing from tomorrow. So for Perth today, we got to a minimum of 6.8 degrees just before 7 o'clock this morning, sitting on 18.9 at the moment. And heading for a top of 27 degrees, a sunny day. A little bit cooler tomorrow, 25 degrees after a min of 10. It's going to be mostly sunny for Perth for most of the day tomorrow. Later on during the evening, might see a light shower or a shower develop more likely through south of the city area, so southern suburbs, and then a shower or two, Nadia, for Thursday and Friday with temperatures lingering around 20 degrees.
1: But not Saturday.
3: Saturday at this stage is looking partly cloudy. There could be maybe a light early morning shower, but otherwise looks as though actually most of it will probably be more offshore on Saturday.
1: Okay, I've just got a very important cake stall that I'm looking after. So I prefer one day of no rain. If you don't mind, Caroline, if you could make that happen for me, I'd be most grateful.
3: I'll do my best, Nadia.
1: Thank you very much. My bakers would be most grateful too. It's 21 to 10. Johnson Kiddo coming in for Law Talk. Look, if you've got a question for him, please get in nice and early. 1300 221 0025. He's also going to tell you how to handle when you've been, or you think you've been, falsely accused of stealing. A really interesting case that's come across our desk and he wants to tackle it, but he will tackle any question you have for him. 1300 221 0025. That's coming up in just a moment. Also, don't forget, news beats. We just want songs with really interesting lyrics, interesting use of words, maybe a weird, wonderful word. Whatever you've got, we'll take it. Gosh, here's a blast from the past.

0: Yeah, remember dancing to that at your school disco? Rocco did. Well done, Mitzi. What a banger. I liked it too. That was Scandal featuring, of course, the very talented Patti Smith.
1: New from ABC Books.
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3: All right. Are we ready to begin?
4: I think I need a lawyer.
0: And our favourite lawyer is back. Woo! You're our favourite, aren't you, Johnson? They're all our favourites. Johnson Kiddo, hello, welcome back. Nice to see you.
5: Such is my seniority.
0: Yes.
5: Such is my seniority. That song, you know, that song took me back to the Red Parrot, to Gobbles, to the Clink, to Mangoes.
0: Now you're talking.
5: I wonder how many of our listeners resonate. How many of them are speaking to thinking their age of shoulder pads and thin black leather ties?
0: My hand's gone up. But I would have been like, just as they were starting to come off their peak, but I definitely did go to them.
5: Yeah.
0: But then others came on board. But Mangoes, oh my gosh, like that's a whole conversation that everyone would love to have.
5: You're probably the naughty girl at the lineup line with fake ID trying to get in. And
0: I did it once. and it was I think it was like the Wembley or something like that. And I just couldn't believe how easy it was, but I don't think they cared back then.
5: There's a confession in criminal law terms.
0: Okay, well,
5: Take some calls.
0: The parents are gone now, so I can. Just remember.
6: The following segment is general in nature and should not be taken as personal professional advice. Listeners should seek their own independent assessment from a qualified advisor and not rely solely on the general nature of information in this program.
0: Yeah, let's get into some calls. Shane, good morning, and thank you for calling so early. Really? Johnson's listening.
7: Hi, Nadia. Hi, Johnson.
5: Good morning, Shane. How can I help, buddy?
7: Yeah, hey, it's a bit of a left field one. Going through a separation, I thought it was pretty amicable. Just, you know, 20 years, things change. We've agreed to keep, while the separation's in progress, we've agreed to keep all the status quo regarding assets. So, you know, I've got access to the house. She's got access to, we've got assets.

0: both cars and things like that, and just slowly separating the finances. But out of the blue, about 2 weeks ago, we've got a car. It's an electric car that has an app on it that you use to hop in it. Mm-hmm. Anyway, so I've moved, so she could be in the house, I've moved to a mate's place just out of Perth, and we've got use of the car. Now, what happened was she went and changed the password without any consultation to me, so I can no longer access the app. So I'm a member of one of the car clubs for this car, and we quite often nerd out and look at our apps during the teams and stuff, which I can no longer do. And I also, when I go to Perth and the car's available, I can't get into the car.
1: Mm, okay.
2: All right.
1: Let's get a response.
2: What has your ex say about it? Has she given any, indication?
0: I sent her an email, sort of a nice email querying it, and all she got was privacy.
2: So what she's really saying to you is that she, by her actions, has indicated that she has exclusive possession and use of the car. Now, that of itself probably isn't the end of the world. It's probably no grounds for taking any legal action, because when people split up, they often, even if they're living under the one roof or they've got a loose arrangement, and look, I've got to say, I really encourage you and her to do what you can to keep things amicable, to keep things respectful, and do what you can to divvy up your assets and liabilities, and of course make provision for children if there are any. But what you've got here is, from what you're telling me, a jointly owned car. Now, is this a car that you and her agreed to share the driving of?
0: Yes. Yeah.
2: All right. Well, she's effectively reneged on that agreement. One way to play the, as we say, one way to skin the cat is to say, look, you've changed your password, denying me use. Look, that's fine. Therefore, that asset goes to you. We'll adjust that in the final financial split of things. Go and get your own car. Have your own password. That would be the most non-confrontational and probably respectful way to go about it. You can't do much to change it because, I mean, you can understand her perspective. She probably wouldn't want you, or for that matter anyone else, seeing where she's going or how she's getting and what route she's taking. I can understand that, but really it's no different to someone in a split up saying, look, and let's not get too caught up in whether it's, as you say, nerd out looking at passwords. It's just like someone saying, well, I've got the key, and they're going to keep the key to, you know, whatever car you've got. Yeah, all right, I'll play your game. That's going on your side of the ledger. I'm going to have the ski boat, or I'm going to have the other car, or whatever it is. You need to cut your jib to go around problems like that and not make them points of confrontation. But she wouldn't want to come back and say, oh, yes, well, you've had access to the car, you've been using the car, blah, blah, blah, blah, blah. You need a financial, you know, significance in this. She's exercised dominion over it, so you say, righto, it's yours.
1: All right.
2: I'll take something else.
1: Okay. Shane, thank you. Very curious situation to be in, but as you said, if you've made an agreement, you've made an agreement. Mm. Anna, good morning. What's your question?
3: Good morning, Johnson. Thank you for taking my call.
2: Always a pleasure, Anna.
3: Thank you. We have a very simple will, husband to wife to husband, and then to two kids. And we're now contemplating testamentary trust, the same thing, to each other and then to our kids. I've sort of got a double question. What would be the average cost of doing what I've just said? And what would be the average cost or approximate cost of each additional name on that testamentary trust?
1: Mm. Price guide, please.
2: Yeah, Anna, you're sort of, it's a bit out of my wheelhouse to say what other lawyers are charging, but I can give you the roughest idea. So what you've got is an existing mirror will. So, you know, wife to husband, if he outlives her, husband sends everything to the wife if the wife outlives him, and then the last of the survivors leaves it to the children. And you now want to build into that will something along the lines of, oh, well, look, for our children who are under the age of 18, the survivor has to hold it on trust until they turn 18. Is that the sort of thing you're after?
3: Our children are adults with their children, so that wouldn't be the case. So to our adult children...
2: Well, who do you want the trust to protect? Who do you want to be the beneficiaries of the trust then if your children are already adults?
3: Well, our children to be the beneficiaries, and then they manage it, and potentially adult grandchildren might go on. So for each additional name,

0: How much would do you think that would cost for each additional name?
1: Well, it doesn't quite work that way. You don't, as I understand it, your children are already adults. So the first question I'd have is why do you need a testamentary trust to protect them from getting the assets? And I should indicate there is a very old English case which has been recognised in Australia as being good law. I think the name of the case is Saunders and Vautier. You can look it up if you want. My fading memory tells me that's the name of the case. And that basically says that if you set up a trust and the beneficiaries, all of the beneficiaries are over the age of 18 and they're all, you know, have legal capacity, then it doesn't matter what the trust says, they can demand that the trust be effectively vested. In other words, the law won't, mostly tolerate a trust being set up for adults when the adults are all compos mentis themselves. They're going to say, what's the point of the trust when it's not serving any purpose to protect adults from themselves? What I think you're getting at is you're wanting some sort of trust for your grandchildren. If that's the case, most lawyers would charge between $850 and about $1,100 for that. I should try to helpfully indicate that there are certain lawyers who specialise in, for want of a better word, not mass-produced, but certainly well-produced, professionally written wills, which do that. And I'd encourage you to do some internet searching. You might find that they're better equipped to deliver that professional service for a more competitive price. I would caution you against using a kind of homemade will or a will kit for that level of complexity. In relation to your second question, it doesn't much matter. You don't pay extra for each name because when the will is drafted, it simply says, well, certainly when I draft a will, it simply says, such and such will hold on trust for such and such, all of the children naturally born or adopted or otherwise of my existing children, you know, Tom, Dick, and Tarquin. So you're not adding on hundreds of names. It simply says you identify the beneficiaries by class, and there's no extra charge for every extra name. As I said, about 850 to 1100.
2: All right. Anna, thank you. Good luck with that. Let's go on. We have lots of calls to get through this morning.
1: That's good.
2: George, good morning.
3: Yeah, good morning, Nadia and Johnson. Look, just a quick one, and maybe you can help me. My father was living with a lady for 20-odd years, and towards the end of as they got older, they both agreed to, you know, if they separated or whatever, that they, you know, protect their own assets. In other words, they wouldn't make a claim against any of their assets. So we end up signing what I think was a some sort of document called a cohabitation, I think.
1: Yep.
3: And they had to go through the loopholes of, you know, signing documents with medical certificates and everything like that. Now, in the meantime, the lady involved passed away, and she went back to New Zealand. She agreed she wanted to go back to New Zealand and passed away about eight months ago. What we wanted and in that provision, there was nothing for her children. It was just if something happened to her, she might get something, but if not, nobody else gets that. She's passed away. So what we want to know is would the family members of that particular lady have some claim on my dad's estate if he passed away?
1: Oh, George, it's a very difficult question to answer without looking at the documents. If your dad and his long-term partner had what's called a binding financial agreement, then that agreement would validly and legally deal with the assets of the relationship. All right. So whatever they are, whatever this lady is left with, that would be determined by the binding financial agreement. I can indicate that unless the agreement complies with either the West Australian family law provisions or the Commonwealth of Australia family law provisions, and for instance, it's simply written on the back of an envelope or something like that, then it probably won't be valid for the purpose of family law. The law is very prescriptive and it says if you want to make what our American friends called a prenup, which in Australia it doesn't translate directly, but it's called a binding financial agreement. It's got to be done in accordance with the legislation. It's got to be certified by external legal practitioners. It's got to state what the assets are.

0: She's now left and gone back to Estonia, but she made a careful note of it, and we don't have photographic evidence, but it's our decision, and we're going to refuse you service. Ultimately, a retailer is not required to serve you. They can't discriminate against you on certain grounds, like, race, gender, religious affiliation, etc., etc.
1: But
0: It's
1: they're
0: set out.
1: accusing her of something that she swears she didn't do.
0: Well, they're allowed to. They're allowed to use.
1: Without proof?
0: What proof do you need? That they can simply say, "I don't want to serve you," and they're allowed to do that. The law is, as again, it sounds wrong, but I'm pretty sure this is the status. The law doesn't say that if you're offering a public service, you have to offer it to everyone. You're allowed to say, "No, I'm not going to deal with you again."
1: Well, they were saying, look, just prepay because you ran off with petrol last time. And
0: Well,
1: she's
0: it.
1: like, well, I didn't.
0: Look, I know it's terribly insulting to
1: Because it's
0: her
1: a
0: dignity.
1: horrible thing to be
0: Oh,
1: accused of a
0: absolutely. I
1: crime.
0: have every sympathy for her, but not every problem has a legal solution. Not every problem has a go-to-court legal solution.
1: But they can ban her from a service or restrict her access without any proof.
0: Yes.
1: As the business owner, they can do that.
0: They can. They
1: Feels
0: can.
1: unfair.
0: It feels very morally wrong, but the law has never said if you're offering a public service, you must serve everybody. It doesn't matter whether you're running a lemonade stand. You can say, "Look, I'm not going to serve you. I don't have to give a reason, so long as it's not discriminatory. It's, as I said, doesn't come up against equal opportunities or disability or anything like that." They can say, "Look, we think you stole the money in the past. We don't have to prove it. It's not a court of criminal contention. We're just not going to serve you. Or if you want to buy petrol, you're going on our prepaid list."
1: Okay.
0: It, no,
1: All
0: I'm
1: right.
0: sorry.
1: No, well, that's the law is the law.
0: I'm not here to be nice and fair. I'm here to be.
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3: Good morning, it's Mickey with you. Coming up after the 10 o'clock news, as a Hunter virus outbreak makes global headlines, CSIRO researchers have been investigating how these rodent-borne viruses spread and why different strains target specific human organs, like the lungs or kidneys, with such varying levels of severity. You're going to hear from a global expert on Hunter virus who's from Australia. You'll also meet an author who's written a coming-of-age book that covers belonging, racism, and online bullying as some of the themes. All that and plenty more on the program today. I will chat to you after the news, but for now, it is 10 o'clock.
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0: Good morning, this is ABC News. I'm Garrett Mundy. The Prime Minister says his government is throwing everything at fixing intergenerational inequity in this budget and helping young Australians into home ownership. Some critics say the expected changes to capital gains tax and negative gearing will take money from older, hard-working Australians and give it to younger people. But Mr Albanese has told the Super Radio Network Labor won't leave any Australians behind.
1: When we speak about Labor values, one of Labor's values is not leaving people behind, is the issue of equality. We don't just stand for one group of people at the top end. We stand for all Australians and giving all Australians a fair crack.
0: Farmers hope the federal government considers exempting family farms from changes to the capital gains tax discount. National Farmers Federation President Hamish McIntyre says he's concerned the changes could place too big of a burden on people looking to keep their farms within the family.
2: We can't afford family farms, you know, that are going through succession planning to be caught up in capital gains tax increases. It's very difficult to move our farms, our assets, to the next generation, and if there's a big tax burden there, it'll just make it even harder.
0: An Australian soldier has died during a training exercise on the south coast of New South Wales. Here's political reporter Lexi Junawick.
3: Defence says the soldier was taking part in a parachuting training course at the Jervis Bay airfield last night when the fatal incident occurred. Another Australian Army soldier was injured but did not require hospitalisation. Defence has requested the privacy of its members and their families is respected at this time. 2 years ago, Lance Corporal Jack Fitzgibbon died after being injured in a parachute incident at Sydney's Richmond RAAF base. The 33-year-old was the son of former Labor Defence Minister Joel Fitzgibbon.
0: A nursing lecturer says issues with university nursing

0: programs extend beyond the University of Notre Dame, and there are placement shortages statewide. Notre Dame has been forced to send some of its nursing students to its Sydney campus for work placements due to over-enrollment in Perth. The lecturer, who did not wish to be named, says an overburdened nursing education sector is causing issues at other institutions also. She's told ABC Radio Perth, city students are now starting to overflow into regional hospitals.
1: I've always done rural, but it's sort of becoming less available, I suppose, because we've got nursing students coming to the regions from the cities, taking those placements, which means it's really hard to get the locals in.
0: Overseas, the Iranian regime says there is no alternative but to accept the rights of its people as laid out in its 14-point peace proposal. Here's Middle East correspondent Matthew Doran.
2: The US President Donald Trump took to his Truth Social account yesterday to say he'd read the Iranian response to the latest proposal. He didn't like it. He said it was totally unacceptable. But in response, the spokesperson for Iran's foreign ministry has said the demands were totally reasonable and in line with the idea of protecting Iran's sovereignty. They include ending the blockade of Iranian ports and ships in the Strait of Hormuz and unfreezing Iranian assets. He's accusing the US of simply bowing to the orders of the Israeli Prime Minister Benjamin Netanyahu.
0: A man in the United States will spend decades in jail for killing his best friend on his wedding night. The 24-year-old used his truck to run over his mate after an alcohol-fueled argument in 2024, just hours after he got married. A court in Michigan has sentenced him to at least 30 years in prison. His wife will be sentenced later this month for being an accessory. To sport, Carlton football great Anthony Koutafidis says it's still unclear what led to the resignation of coach Michael Voss. Voss, whose contract was due to expire at the end of the season, coached the Blues in 99 games between 2022 and 2026 before stepping down this morning, as Carlton are 16th on the ladder with one win from their nine matches this season. Koutafidis, a former Carlton captain and premiership player, says he was shocked by the news despite recent mounting pressure.
3: Vossi, who's a terrific man, terrific, you know, player he was, as we all know, iconic to the AFL game and a great leader. Unfortunately for Vossi, his time's up. We don't know, you know, if he's been forced, but he's resigned now. And, we're just wishing him all the very best.
0: Western Australia's weather, mostly sunny over the state, windy across the eastern Pilbara and southern Kimberley and north interior throughout this morning. For Perth, a sunny day, north to northeasterly winds, 15 to 25 kilometres an hour, tending north to northwesterly in the middle of the day before becoming light in the late afternoon. Looking for a top of 27 degrees for the city, where right now it's 21.1 degrees. ABC News, it's now 10:05.
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5: Good morning, it's Mickey with you across the Kimberley, Pilbara and Gascoyne. Coming up this hour, you're going to hear from an author who's written a coming-of-age book set during October 2023 when the First Nation referendum vote happened. You'll hear about themes of racism, online bullying and why a sense of belonging is so important, especially during challenging politically charged times. Now, reading is a really great way to learn, and I'd love to know if there's a book that you've read that's taught you something recently or ever. And if that's too macro a question, what's the book you're reading at the moment and why do you love it? Let me know. You can give me a text on 0448 922 604. I'm reading at the moment a book by Anthony David. It's based on a true story. It's called An Improbable Friendship. And it's this amazing true story of a secret friendship between two women who were told to be enemies. One's a mother-in-law of a Palestine leader and the other one's a widow of a Jewish general. And I love the themes of women friendship during that. And I love learning about the geopolitics in the area. So if you've read a book and you've learned something or felt something, send me a text, give me a recommendation on 0448 922 604. And Hunter virus is the word on everyone's lips at the moment. Should you be worried? You're going to hear from a global expert from the CSIRO on what it is and what you need to know. Some weather about the place. In Broome, it's a sunny day, heading for a top of 32. Currently, it is 27.4. If you're on Barrow Island, you're heading for a sunny day, top of 29, and currently it is 25.7. If you're on Fitzroy Crossing, it's a sunny day, top of 34, currently 28.4. And if you're in Carnarvon, it's a sunny day for you too, top of 30, currently 24.7. Let's get a track. Here is Mondo Rock with Chemistry.

0: That is Mondo Rock with Chemistry. If the chemistry. Now, the word trending on everybody's lips at the moment is hantavirus. It's the latest trending bug, and you might have seen videos of passengers stuck on cruise ships. Well, some of those passengers are on their way to Perth, and they're going to they've already disembarked the hantavirus hit cruise ship, and they're going to be set to arrive in WA. Now, the WHO director, Tedros Adhanom Ghebreyesus, sorry for butchering that there, said it would not have been okay to keep those passengers on the ship.
1: To be honest, some people say, well, they could have stayed there and, you know, isolated, and I think it's cruel. I don't think that should actually be considered as an option.
0: The Health Minister, Mark Butler, also spoke earlier this morning to ABC News Breakfast. Here's what he had to say.
2: The Australians and the New Zealanders, so six people in total, are due to land in the Netherlands pretty much now. They were due to land at 8:10 our time, and they'll be transited to a hotel quarantine facility while the flight arrangements from the Netherlands to Australia are finalised. This is a difficult arrangement to make. You've got to have crew that are willing to isolate at the end of the flight. You've got to have a flight that has some refuelling arrangements put in place between the Netherlands and Australia, obviously. But we're confident they'll be back over the course of this week. And it's important that we've put those quarantine arrangements in place, ready to go when they do land in Australia. The World Health Organization has been clear that countries, and there's I think about 23 countries that will be taking repatriated passengers back, that they should look at a 42-day quarantine.

0: 14 period. Now, most countries are only requiring their returning citizens to go into some sort of centralised quarantine, like a hospital or a centre like the one we're using in Western Australia, for 2 or 3 days, and then they'll be released to home quarantine, obviously subject to monitoring arrangements. We've decided to go with something stronger than that. We have these purpose-built facilities, including obviously over in Perth. We have staff from the Critical Care and Trauma Response Centre that have experience in supporting people in those facilities. And we'll take advice towards the end of that 3-week period about what should happen for the remainder of the 42 days. But I make the point, this is probably the strongest quarantine response of any country that is taking passengers back from this cruise ship.
1: That was the Health Minister, Mark Butler, speaking earlier to ABC's News Breakfast. Now, Professor Glenn Marsh is a researcher at CSIRO's Australian Centre for Disease Preparedness. He's also a global expert in hantavirus. Glenn, good morning. Thanks for joining me.
2: That's okay.
1: Now, firstly, how do you feel that everybody's using a word that you probably had to explain what it was, you know, a year ago, and now everybody's saying it?
2: It's been a very common thing since we've had the COVID-19 pandemic. People are more aware of the type of work, things we do, the types of pathogens we work with, and just have a general interest in the area now that wasn't there before COVID.
1: Can we start with explaining what exactly hantavirus is?
2: Yeah, so hantavirus is actually a group of viruses. We know about 20 different members of that group of viruses. For example, this outbreak's caused by a virus called Andes virus, which is classified as a hunter virus. And we know a lot about these different viruses, the types of disease they can cause in humans, and what their natural reservoir is, which is different rodent populations around the world.
1: And what are the first kind of symptoms that pop up?
2: So for this outbreak in Andes virus, it causes a respiratory disease mostly. So it starts off just like any common cold, flu-type illness, where people have headaches, fevers, muscle aches. And then for this virus, it progresses to a very severe disease, which unfortunately around somewhere between 30% and 50% of people will actually have fatal disease outcomes.
1: Yeah, and that sounds terrifying. What's that comparable to in other diseases?
2: Yeah, so nearly everyone's heard of Ebola virus before, have heard news stories about how deadly that virus is. From the outbreak that occurred in West Africa in 2014, 2015, it had a case fatality rate somewhere around about 50% as well. So we think of that being a very deadly virus. This virus, the Andes virus, is almost as severe as that.
1: And are you worried about, you know, the passengers coming in and the potential for an outbreak?
2: No, not really. So we do know for this virus that transmission between people is a very rare event. It's not a virus that transmits easily from an infected person to a contact. It really requires a significant amount of time spent with that person in an enclosed environment, sort of face-to-face. So we're talking sort of several hours versus viruses such as influenza virus or the virus that caused the COVID-19 pandemic, where that transmitted very effectively between people. And people became infected almost as simply as walking past someone in the supermarket that was infected would be enough to become infected with those viruses.
1: And would that be the same, you know, obviously you've mentioned indoor spaces for several hours. Would that be the same if you shared a drink with somebody or if it was your loved ones that you were kissing and whatnot?
2: Yeah, so when we do see transmission that occurs, it is most often between family members, people sharing beds and those types of things is sort of where that transmission mostly occurs. But for the known cases for this virus, and we see somewhere between 100 and 200 cases a year occurring with Andes virus in Argentina and Chile. And of those cases, less than 5% of the known cases have resulted from human-to-human transmission. So we do know it's something that doesn't occur very easily.
1: And we heard from Minister Butler speaking earlier, and they said they'd be taking advice on the incubation period. I think they're going to be quarantined to the people for at least 3 weeks. Are they coming to you for that advice?
2: No. So public health people, similar to us, will have that information where they can find out what's happened in other outbreaks, how long people have reported in the past the incubation periods will be, and they'll be making decisions based on that.
1: What would your opinion be on an incubation period, or what would you recommend for quarantine if you were in that chair?
2: Look, it's a very difficult question. There's lots of factors that go into deciding how long a quarantine period should be, and I'll leave that to the public health people to make the calls on those ones.
1: And we've got that pretty amazing centre here in WA, the Bulsbrook Centre for National Resilience. Do you think that that's what do you, you know, as pandemics increase potentially, is that something that you would recommend, you know, states and countries having?
2: Yeah, so many people have built similar facilities after the COVID pandemic. And really what it is, you can essentially think of it as a hotel where, but having isolation between rooms. So airflow will be in rooms. So when the door opens, airflow will go into the rooms instead of coming out. And that helps if people are infected in those rooms that the bugs they may be infected with don't come out into the general areas where other people can be exposed. And it's essentially somewhere where people can spend a period of time being provided everything they need and not having to go out in public to expose other people. And they're very common for countries that have built. I know the US are doing a very similar thing at the moment where they have a facility in Nebraska they're using and have 17 people that they've just taken back to their facility, but the same as Australia is doing.
1: And what can people do to protect themselves? You know, it's rodent-borne. How do you catch it from a rat? Is that a silly question?
2: No, not a silly question. So for Australia, we don't necessarily have to worry about it. We haven't ever seen a human case of a hunter virus in Australia. We have some evidence suggesting that some of our rodent population may carry a virus, but we've never seen any disease with it. But in areas where these viruses are common, people catch the virus often from breathing in dried urine and feces from the rodents that are sort of on the floor. They might be cleaning up, sweeping the floors, and where they create a bit of an aerosol of that dust that they inhale and may contain some virus. But for Australia, we're quite fortunate that we don't seem to have a virus that we know about here that causes disease in humans.
1: And now you're a global expert in this hunter or in hunter viruses in general. Did you see this coming? Were you expecting an outbreak at some point?
2: Look,

0: That was Bruno Mars with I Just Might. It is 10:24. You're on ABC Radio. My name is Mickey. I'm asking you if you've read any good books lately. Thank you for your text, Mo in Broome, who said, not a big reader, but the book Fatal Storm by Rob Mundell had a big impact. It depicts the story behind the tragic 1998 Sydney to Hobart yacht race where six people perished. That sounds like a very interesting book to learn from.
1: Bet you didn't know we're the world's biggest gamblers.
2: Totally crippled my life.
3: Bingo!
1: I'm finding out why and if we really are the lucky country. 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
0: Now, get-rich-quick schemes have been around, you know, since forever, for a very long time. And now it's Australia's tradespeople that are being targeted on social media. Young tradies are spending thousands online courses that promise them the secrets to financial freedoms with just a few months' study. ABC's Alice Angeloni from Triple J's investigative program Hack has been looking at this story. She says she came across the issue when she was looking into hustle culture on social media.
5: It's essentially content that's telling young people you can escape the 9-to-5, or this is how I unplugged from the matrix. This is the sort of language that this content is filled with. But essentially I've found that hundreds of young people are signing up to online courses that claim to teach the skills they need to secure so-called location freedom or financial independence. And as part of this investigation, I've spoken to more than 15 young men who've been involved with one group behind this social media content. It's a group called ABC Sales Agency, goes by a few different names, ABC Academy, ABC Empire. And the course of this investigation, some pretty serious allegations have come out, things like predatory sales tactics, loans obtained under false pretenses, a toxic culture within the organisation, all of which I've put to ABC Sales Agency but haven't received a response. But I'm keen for you to hear from a couple of the young apprentices and tradies who have spoken out about their experiences.
6: I didn't really get too much growing up. We didn't have a lot of money

0: at all. There was a year I went to school where I didn't even have a backpack.
1: You're kind of weak when you're an apprentice. Like, it's a tough time in your life. You know, you don't get paid well. You're normally getting a bit bullied by everyone on site. You're like the lowest of the food chain and you're not earning good money. They're like an easy target. And I can see that that's the kind of market that they're going for.
0: As soon as I started looking at the very first modules, I realized that everything I just talked about, they just did to me. And I was just kind of like a fish wandering into a shark's mouth.
2: The loan that like they gave me, the reason for it, they put dental loan. They're scary now looking at it, but
3: So, Ali, how does it work?
4: well, basically, it starts with this super catchy social media content. It'll be a guy that looks just like you. He'll be wearing high vis. He'll be using vision of himself working on a site or working on the mines, and he'll be saying, "Hey, I used to be exactly where you are, slugging away on site, working long hours, working for the man. But now look at me. I can work from this laptop. I can be in Bali. I can be in Dubai. Look at my life now." And they always end with, "DM me trade, and I'll send you my free guide." So they're essentially putting the onus on the young guy who's scrolling to get in touch first. But once they get you into their DMs, which is like into their inbox, then they've got people who are kind of tic-tacking with you, and you think you're messaging the young, relatable Aussie bloke that you've seen on Instagram, but really he's got a small network of people who are within this academy, or people who are doing this sales training, who are now working from his inbox, who are messaging you, posing as him. This is all according to sources and these interviews that have come out in this investigation. But essentially, they'll be tic-tacking with you, and we've looked at messages like this where they're saying, "Hey, like, what's going on for you, bro? And how much do you earn?" And so this young tradie will be saying, "You know, I'm 17 years old, and I'm a apprentice, whatever the apprentice is, and I'm earning $13 an hour." And the bro will be really relating with him, saying, "Oh, you know, that's really hard. I used to be exactly where you are, but if you want some more info, then just let me know." And so it kind of starts like that until they get this prospect, who is the young guy, but that's what they would call him in sales speak. They get him onto a sales call, and that's when they really kind of work out your pain points and work out, you know, if financial insecurity might be the hurting spot for you if you're a young apprentice. And they manage to, or hopefully if for them, manage to sell you on this deal, on this course, which can go for up to $12,500.
3: How common is course selling on social media, and is there any regulation around this?
4: Yeah, well, ABC Academy is definitely not the only kind of organization offering courses online. Experts say it's super, super common, and influencers are selling everything from fitness and finance to parenting advice. And it really depends on your algorithm as to what kind of content style that's going to take and what stage of life you're at. And while Australian consumer law bans businesses from engaging in misleading conduct, as in it's kind of, you know, it's kind of illegal in some way.

0: be an ebook, could even be a newsletter. It's also made trickier when the business might be based overseas, which appears to be the case here. My research has shown that ABC's sales agency isn't registered here in Australia. It's not registered to provide training here in Australia. One of the financial regulators, AFCA, says they can't even regulate the business or follow up complaints because, ABC sales agency isn't even a member. So there is regulation in some sense, but it also appears that this one is falling through the gaps. And many of the young people that I've spoken to want to see more regulation, and ultimately they want other young people to be cautious.
1: That was Hack reporter Alice Angeloni speaking about her investigation into social media influencers targeting tradies in get-rich-quick schemes. If you've come across any of those schemes, I'd love to know. You can send me a text on 0448 922 604. And I'm also asking of any good book you've read that you'd like to recommend, or maybe you learned something. Thank you for your messages. It says, "Hi, Mickey. I recently read Big Swiss by Jen Began and loved it. Would recommend," from Maud. And another one here says, "Mickey, I highly recommend reading Jurassic Park. It's a must for any lovers of the movie that want a slightly darker side or more detail." I didn't even know there was a Jurassic Park book. Maybe that would be one for my list.
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3: Go on a fascinating journey through the murky waters of history, memory, and the stories we tell ourselves. 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
1: 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My name is Mickey. It is 10:32, almost 10:33. We're going to get a song, and after the song, we're going to check in with a roadhouse on the Gibb River Road. We will also get some weather, and we will keep on chatting books. So if you've got a book recommendation, text me in. Here is Bonnie Tyler, Holding Out for a Hero.

0: Bonnie Tyler there with Holding Out for a Hero. Now the oven is baking, the fuel is pumping, and the community wants to see you. We're going to check in with a community-focused roadhouse on the Gib next.
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0: Now, the Gib River Road has been open about 2 weeks, so I thought I'd check in with the Mount Barnett Roadhouse to see how they're going so far. Kimberly Cornick is from Mount Barnett Roadhouse. Kim, how's the start to the season?
3: We've had a nice little stream of tourists. It's definitely a quieter start than last year, but that just means that people have a much more calmer and quieter start and calmer and quieter campgrounds. So it's absolutely glorious out here. We've had some beautiful families, lots of tour groups coming through, and quite a few international tourists as well who've taken the opportunity for the quieter shoulder seasons to explore our beautiful country. So it's really nice to have the time to have a chat with everyone without it being so chaotically crazy. So it's a really nice start to the season.
0: And do you think it is because it's the shoulder season, or are people saying, you know, they're concerned about fuel or other things as to why it might be quieter?
3: A bit of both. Definitely May is, end of April, beginning of May is usually a quieter time for us as opposed to June and July. But, you know, with everything that was been going on, the price of fuel, uncertainty of fuel, definitely I think either postponed people's trips or, you know, people have just travelled a little bit closer to home. But we've seen that, you know, we've got no issues getting fuel up to us now that all the roads are open and all of our supply runs are as normal. So our burgers are on form. All of our sweet treats are starting this week, so our homemade muffins, banana breads, our sausage rolls will start next week as well. So all of the normal Mount Barnett things will be happening again this year, which we're really excited about.
0: Oh, sounds delicious. But you're open all year round, so you just have your quiet season and then now it's like baking, fuel, tourists.
3: Absolutely. So we go from seeing the same community members every day, like a tiny little corner store, to a hive of activity. You know, cars and cars and cars queuing for fuel and water. And yeah, it's a really nice,

0: Or a sausage roll, is that something that really helps the business?
1: Oh, 100%. And ultimately, for us here at the Roadhouse, we are a community-owned business. So for us, all of our profits go back into supporting our local communities. So it's not about, lining anyone's pockets. It's about being able to support our communities through the quiet season.

0: That is Romeo's Tune by Steve Forbert, and it is time for this.
1: ABCWA weather.
0: Jessica Lingard is on the line. How are you, Jess?
2: Hey, Mickey. I'm doing really well, thank you.
0: Good to hear. What's going on in the weather today?
2: Well, all across the Pilbara and the Gascoyne, the dry season doing exactly what it's supposed to be doing. We've got some beautiful clear blue skies and we've got some nice dry conditions and some sort of fairly sort of fresh mornings and some nice cool days. Things are a little bit different in the Kimberley. We had a good run last week, but things are starting to shift up a little bit. There's a bit more moisture across the Kimberley at the moment, and it's all thanks to a gigantic high-pressure system that's sitting to the south of the country. It is slowly moving in an easterly direction towards Tasmania, and that is allowing a little bit more moisture to just push through the northern parts of the country. So seeing some moisture through the top end, and that's slowly pushing into the Kimberley region. So slightly more humid feel to the air at the moment, and even as we push into the end of this week and across the weekend, the potential for some isolated showers across the Kimberley as well. Not going to see too much change in terms of the temperatures across the Kimberley. They are looking fairly stable for now, but potentially getting a little bit cooler as we get some more cloud cover over the weekend. 34 degrees with a sunny top in Broome today, 34 as well for Kununurra and Fitzroy Crossing. It's a sunny day for Karratha with a top of 32 degrees, and it'll be 33 in Port Hedland and Marble Bar. Mika Farah today, sunny and 27 degrees.
0: Thanks for that, Jess. You'll be like me when you get to pick which ones you're going to say the temperatures of. You try to spice it up a little bit. Or sometimes I like saying Columbaroo, so I always try to pick Columbaroo.
2: Fun to say. I'm the same with Eneabba when I get down into the Midwest. I'm like, oh yeah, Eneabba.
0: Yes.
2: I like to mix it up because otherwise it gets very boring. You know, I do this job 4 days a week, and if I just ring out the same towns every single day, it gets a bit boring. So I do try to mix it up and bring out some new towns every now and again.
0: Oh, so do I. And then I have my little favourites as well. Well, thank you so much for your time and your insights as always.
2: You're welcome. Have a great day.
0: That was Jessica Lingard from the Bureau giving us all the weather as per usual because she is so wonderful at it. I've been asking you for book recommendations, something you've learnt, something that you have read that has, you know, taught you something. You can send me a message on 0448 922 604. Thank you for your messages. Sylvia said, Mickey, back in the early 70s, my dad told me to read All Quiet on the Western Front. It was a huge insight into World War One. I've read that book. I think I read that when I was in high school, and I also really liked reading that book and learning too. Thank you for your message. Somebody said, I read Verity. Such a good twist and a turn, and it was an easy read. There's also a movie coming out soon with Anne Hathaway, who's also in Devil Wears Prada 2 at the moment. She seems to be doing a lot of movies. Thank you for your messages. If you've got one, you can send me a text on 0448 922 604.
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0: We are going to chat books next, but a quick song. Here is The Jam with That's Entertainment.

0: That is The Jam with That's Entertainment. Now we're talking books, and I want to know when the last time reading a good book helped you better understand something or somebody. Thank you for all your messages. I really love the way a good book can transport you and teach you things. Now, Ellen Van Nieuwen is the author of Ruby's Web. It's a coming-of-age novel about a girl called Ruby, and the book is set during the First Nation Voice to Parliament referendum vote in October 2023. Now, Ellen, good morning. You spoke to lots of young people when writing this book. What were some of them saying about how they felt at that time?
1: Yeah, when I was talking to young people around that time, and this really, you know, fueled me because I felt this responsibility to write about this, they were just like confused, and specifically because we saw this increase in racism and it's still ongoing. And so a lot of young Aboriginal and Torres Strait Islander people were saying to me, like, why does Australia hate us? You know, that was like a big thing that was going on because, you know, we've really felt like there's been this big tide of racism, and the voice, the no result really in some ways has felt like it's given permission to this just small percentage of the population, but very loud percentage of the population to be racist and to put those views on the internet and to boo welcome to countries. And for young Aboriginal and Torres Strait Islander people, you know, it's like growing up in that sort of environment, it is really devastating. It's really confusing. And we see that for them, they encounter that racism in online spaces and also, unfortunately, sometimes at school. Like it really requires like us older people to like really have those conversations with them and be like, no, this is not okay. It's not acceptable. You know, for me, I really leant on my elders in that particular time. And so in the book, we have this character, Nan, who really provides Ruby with a lot of guidance throughout the story. And, you know, lets her know that things are not always going to be this way, and they're not going to always feel as heavy as it was waking up on October 15 after the no vote.
0: Confusing was such a beautiful adjective you used there, the innocence behind that, because sometimes I try to explain race to my child and he, you know, they're so beautiful and innocent, they can't understand it, so it's quite hard. How do you think reading helps people understand more about

0: about racism and how people can help each other and treating people fairly.
1: Yeah, what's really great about reading is, like, it allows you to, like, walk in someone's shoes for, like, the length of time it takes you to read the book. So that's when getting a lot of feedback from non-Indigenous readers who are reading Ruby's Web, and they feel this sense of empathy for the character, but they also relate it to things that they've been going through, because that's the thing. A lot of the themes in this book are universal, and unfortunately bullying is not just directed towards Indigenous kids. There's a lot of kids that go through bullying and a lot of kids that feel like they're being picked on for a range of reasons. And so this book really kind of really touches on that sense of feeling isolated, but then also feeling connected, and where that connection might come from. It might come from friends, it might come from families, it might come from country. And Ruby goes through all these challenges, but she's never alone. And that's also one thing that Nan says to her: you're never alone.
0: Nan sounds like, or is, a lovely character. With the bullying, a lot of it is online bullying in the book. You know, we've got a social media ban that's come out for younger people as well. Do you think that social media ban will help or detract from online bullying? And what were the young people you were chatting to kind of saying about that?
1: Well, what we're seeing with this online ban for under 16s is it hasn't been effective, because 95% of the young people that I talk to, they can still access social media. So it's not effective in, you know, the aims that it wanted to achieve, which was to help to stop cyberbullying and limit sort of accesses to unsafe spaces. I think what we see with the internet is that it has such a potential to be a positive space, and definitely a lot of young people do feel like they find connection in those spaces and they find their voice. But there's also, there's this issue of bullying, there's this issue of all this negativity, and that's something that I didn't have to deal with when I was growing up. When I was growing up, I was bullied, but it was really just at school. So I'd go home and I would feel comfortable being at home. But what we're seeing with cyberbullying is that it bleeds. It bleeds between that, you know, like in-person and online spaces. So these young people, they feel like they can't escape it. And that's such an unfortunate thing, that how persuasive it is. And so I really hope that beyond this online ban, which was like a world first, that the government really thinks of like targeted strategies that are like more than just this, because obviously we saw that it wasn't effective, and really just raise that awareness for young people to realize how to engage in the space, and realize that, you know, words have such an impact. I think young people that I talk to, they're trying to make the world a better place, not just themselves but for others. And I think we really need to foster that in our communities.
0: And you mentioned there that you also experienced a personal experience with bullying, and I'm sorry to hear that. Was, when you were chatting to the younger people, did that make you able to relate to them better? And were there still the same themes? You know, does bullying ever really change? Is it still the same universal feelings and reasons from when you were younger?
1: Yeah, so what we see with the character of Ruby that I've written is she's being bullied for the colour of her skin and for being Aboriginal, but she's also being bullied about things like, you know, the shoes that she wears, about her her body size, you know, that she has broad shoulders, about, you know, the clothing and how she's growing up in a poor family where they can't afford to buy her new uniforms. So we can see that there's a range of reasons why young people can be bullied, and it goes beyond just things like race and gender and sexuality, but all sorts of things. So for me, like, I think what we see is things that are happening on a micro level and then things that are happening in a macro level.

0: and how Ruby as a character is dealing with that. And so for me, I just felt like talking to young people, I feel like a sense of responsibility. So I'm writing this story, which is this personal story of Ruby that's has this backdrop of the voice referendum, because I just feel like I feel this sense of responsibility, because racism is unfortunately on the increase, and we need to find a way to turn that tide.
1: Oh, and I love learning through words, and you've done a beautiful job with this book. Thank you so much for your time.
0: Thank you.
1: That was author Ellen Van Nerven, and you can find her book, Ruby's Web, which was published by Magabala Books, in good bookstores near you. And thank you so much for all your messages today about that.
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1: It is almost time for the news. Thank you so much for keeping me company. It is also federal budget tonight, and if you know, let me know what you're hoping for. Tax reform, housing shake-up, spending cuts. What you can expect in tonight's federal budget, you can find on ABC TV from 5:30 p.m. You'll hear the Treasurer deliver the budget live, and it will be followed by expert budget analysis with Samantha Donovan. Coming up at 11 is Conversations. It's Richard's conversation with a sleep scientist called Dr. Supta Mukherjee, and that will be very interesting because we've all got problems with our sleep, don't we? It is 11 o'clock. Thank you so much for keeping me company. My name's Mickey. I'll be back tomorrow.
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3: Go on a fascinating journey through the murky waters of history, memory, and the stories we tell ourselves. 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
4: ABC News, good morning, I'm Garrett Mundy. The Treasurer says the upcoming budget will be his most ambitious yet, with major reforms expected. His political reporter, Isabella Tolhurst.
5: Ahead of handing down his fifth budget tonight, Treasurer Jim Chalmers is promising an economic plan that'll increase generational equality and help get young people into the housing market. Prime Minister Anthony Albanese says the past year has been about delivering on election promises, but this budget is aimed at ambitious reforms. Some elements have already been announced, including NDIS spending cuts, but the details of reforms to capital gains tax discounts and negative gearing are highly anticipated. The opposition is already raising concerns that the government is breaking promises made during last year's election.
4: The Federal Health Minister, Mark Butler, says repatriation flights for cruise ship passengers exposed to Hunter virus are still being arranged. The five Australians and one New Zealander are currently in the Netherlands after being transferred from the Canary Islands overnight. Once a flight is arranged, they'll fly into an Air Force base in Perth before spending 3 weeks at a COVID-era quarantine facility in Perth's north. Mr. Butler says the government has spared no effort in keeping Australia safe from an outbreak.
6: This is probably the strongest quarantine arrangement anywhere in the world of the 23 or so countries who are taking passengers back from this cruise ship.
4: The Premier, Roger Cook, says the quarantine facility will be staffed by federal employees, but WA hospitals may be used if one of the passengers becomes ill.
7: The state government has no role to play in terms of the transport of those individuals or the accommodation at the Bullsbrook facility. We stand by to support the Commonwealth in the event that any of these individuals require further medical attention.
4: Data obtained by the state opposition shows nurse recruitment numbers in WA public hospitals are struggling to keep pace with resignations. Shadow Health Minister Libby Metem says yearly nurse departures have doubled in the past 5 years. She says the increase is due to burnout from an under-pressure hospital system. Ms. Metem says the government is willfully ignoring the complaints of health workers.
8: The fact that this government suspended the Your Voice in Health survey just because they didn't like the feedback that they were getting from health workers tells you all you need to know.
4: The state government says 5,000 nurses have been recruited since 2021 and retention is a priority. Iran says its armed forces are ready to respond to any renewed aggression amid a warning from Donald Trump that the current ceasefire is on life support. Linda Gruen has this story.
9: The US president describes Iran's latest peace proposal as a piece of garbage. In it, Iran calls for an end to the war on all fronts, including Lebanon. It also demands compensation for war damage and an end to the US blockade of Iranian ports. Mr. Trump suggests the current ceasefire has

0: about 1% chance of survival, to which the Iranian regime has replied they're prepared for all eventualities. Iran's parliamentary speaker has also seized on the mounting discontent in the U.S., warning that a prolonged war could deepen the burden on Americans. The longer they drag their feet, he says, the more American taxpayers will pay for it.
1: Police are investigating an alleged armed robbery at a Geraldton tobacco store. Detectives say just before 7 o'clock this morning, a man entered the store and threatened a female staff member with a knife. He demanded cash and other items before fleeing. The ABC understands the incident happened at a Smoke Mart in Wandina. The female staff member was not injured. Police are searching for a man described as having a dark complexion, medium build and wearing dark clothing and a beanie. They're urging anyone with information to contact Crime Stoppers. To sport, Carlton captain Patrick Cripps has told a waiting media pack he found out about coach Michael Voss's departure before his teammates. Voss has resigned from the club ahead of his contract expiring at the end of this season. Cripps says his relationship with Voss is really strong and he can't speak highly enough of him.
2: He's been a great mentor and a great coach. He just let me know before everyone else found out. So, our relationship is really strong. And, that's what I can really say now, guys.
1: Perth's weather, mostly sunny tomorrow. The slight chance of a shower in the southwest in the late afternoon and evening, a near zero chance of rain elsewhere. North to northeasterly winds, 15 to 25 kilometres an hour, turning west to northwesterly, 20 to 30 kilometres an hour in the middle of the day before easing in the evening. A forecast top of 25 degrees for Wednesday after an overnight low of 10. Looking further ahead, a shower or two on Thursday, 20 degrees, and more rain on Friday and Saturday, both with tops of 19. Right now in Perth, it's 24.7 degrees. 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
13: Today on Conversations, it's all about sleep. And I think if you look at it from one angle, sleep is one of the strangest things that human beings do. Try this thought exercise. Just imagine the Earth is visited by a friendly group of extraterrestrials. When they get here, they're super interested in us, and they have all these questions for the people that we've sent to meet with them. But then sometime around midnight, the humans start yawning, and they slip away to go to bed. And the aliens say, "Wait, wait, where are you going?" And the humans say, "We're off to bed to get some sleep." And the aliens say, "What is sleep?" And the humans reply, "Well, it's this thing we do where we go into a darkened room, we lie on something comfortable, and then our conscious mind switches off and we watch these bizarre self-generated movies in our heads. And then, ideally, we wake up 8 hours later and feel quite refreshed." And I think it's at this point we'd be needing to put forward Associate Professor Dr. Sutapa Mukherjee to explain what's going on here. Sutapa is a sleep specialist. She's based at Flinders University's Sleep Health Institute in Adelaide, and she's the president of the Australasian Sleep Association. And this is exciting research because there's still so much we simply don't know about the business of falling and staying asleep. Hi, Sutapa.
14: Hi.
13: Take me through a night of sleep. On a good night's sleep, what are the typical stages we go through as we go through that 8 or so hours?
14: You're probably aware of this, that you usually can't fall asleep straight away when you jump into bed. So there is a time which is different for everybody, but, you know, it takes a good half an hour for a lot of people to wind down. So it kind of depends. Getting ready for a good night's sleep really starts in the evening, and most people are trying to fall asleep during nighttime hours. So that beginning of withdrawing from the world starts even before you get into bed. And so, you know, we've all got little rituals that help to tell our bodies that we're getting ready for sleep. And part of that is trying to reduce stimulation, and some people dim the lights. A lot of people are, you know, hopefully switch off their phones. And then you finally get into bed. And as I said, you don't usually fall asleep immediately. Even then it might take 10, 15, 20 minutes for your brain to start to really relax. And what's happening as you go in

0: to that first stage of sleep is your brain waves are actually slowing down. So one of the things that we do as sleep physicians and sleep researchers is we're constantly looking at the brain waves, because that really tells us when you're awake and when you're asleep, and also what stage of sleep you're in. So your brain waves start to slow down. What actually happens when we look at the EEG or the electroencephalogram is we can see sleep starts to intrude on wakefulness. So we start to see a little bit of sleep, and then people kind of go back into the more alpha waves, which are characteristic of wakefulness. And as you go off to sleep, you start to see more and more sleep appearing, and then you actually are asleep. And you go into stage one sleep, which is light sleep, and you can't just go from stage one to REM sleep, which is dreaming sleep. There's actually a characteristic pattern that happens. So you've got to be in stage one sleep for a while, and a while might be different depending on your age and also how tired you are. But maybe, let's say, you know, after around 45 minutes, you might start going into stage two, stage one or two, depending on what your bedroom's like, and then you stay in stage two sleep for a while, and then you start to go into slow wave sleep, which is even different again. The characteristic waves are different, and slow wave sleep is really a time when the waves are even slower than stage one or two with characteristic pattern. And then you get your first lot of REM sleep, which usually has taken about 90 minutes of this cycle before you can go into your first lot of rapid eye movement sleep or REM sleep. And this is where your muscles are very relaxed. Your eye movements will be very quick, and so that's why when we monitor sleep, we look carefully at whether the eye movements are there or not, and that tells us when you're in REM sleep.
1: Now, when we reach REM sleep, are our eyes moving because we're watching our dreams, like we're watching a movie on a big screen?
0: We don't know why it happens, but it definitely occurs, and it doesn't happen in non-REM sleep. So your eyes are not moving, but you've got these very quick eye movements. Your breathing actually becomes very irregular too in REM sleep. So physiologically it's very, very different to the other stages of non-REM sleep, where breathing is quite regular. And even in slow wave sleep, our blood pressure drops. But REM sleep is really quite an active part of sleep, as opposed to non-REM sleep, a completely different state.
1: Is it like the body's reacting to the fantasy of the dream? Because the REM stage is always associated with dreaming. Or is that going too far to say that we think we're in this world that we're dreaming through, that we're moving through it, we're seeing things, and the reason why our eyes move and why our breathing changes is because we believe ourselves to be in this altered state?
0: I'm not sure that we could really say that. I think it's a nice it's a nice way to think about it, but I don't know that we know for sure why REM sleep is so different. We do know that in terms of the function of REM sleep, that REM sleep is really important for memory consolidation, for emotional processing, and also for brain development. So, you know, that's why, for example, if we're deprived of REM sleep for whatever reason, and the classic example where that happens is when, say there's a new baby in the house who's waking up every hour. So poor mum or dad are sleep deprived. But one of the things that really happens is they don't go into REM sleep, because you need that other hour of one or two or slow wave sleep before you can get in your first cycle of REM sleep.
1: So you can't get into REM sleep unless you do those other things first.
0: That's right. You have to go through these other stages of sleep. And so if you're constantly getting woken up every half an hour, an hour, it's really hard to get into REM sleep. And if you think about how you feel if you're being woken up all night, you really are very irritable. And you really don't remember things very well either. And it's really, really hard to push on during the day if you're just not getting that long period to get yourself into REM sleep.
1: So are you saying that REM sleep is the kind of most necessary part of sleep for us psychologically?

0: psychologically, emotionally, neurologically, all those things?
1: I think all of it is really important, but there have been studies where they've particularly looked at people who are not able to get into REM sleep, and it definitely affects memory and emotional processing, that whole idea of feeling balanced and ready to deal with all the issues that happen during the day very much does require REM sleep. But even slow wave sleep is really important for restoring the brain, helping the brain to recover, and also maintaining and consolidating sleep. So I don't think we can say that one part of sleep's more important. It's all important. But somehow we need all those pieces of the puzzle when we sleep to help us to function the best that we can.
0: So what's our brain doing while we sleep, chemically speaking? Is there some kind of cleanup process at work?
1: Definitely, you know, there have been studies that have shown that it's so important for getting rid of the waste products in the brain. And it's not just the brain, because it's happening throughout the whole body. But of course, the brain is really the powerhouse of the body. And so it's getting rid of, you know, if our cells are working constantly during the day, then there's a period where it is a clean up, where they get rid of all the nasty toxins. Also, it really helps, sleep helps with the immune response. That's what a lot of people don't realise, that sleep is so important for healing the body. And unfortunately, our hospitals are not really set up to help people sleep when they're in hospital, but they probably should be, because sleep really helps healing for the body, helps with the immune response if you're trying to fight infection. One of the things your body does is it kind of gets you into bed and you just need to lie there. And if you can sleep, you usually do feel better if you're unwell. So that's all a part of the body's process, is to make us well and function as good as we can throughout the day.
0: All my creative decisions happen in the morning, I have to say. I find that there's only a finite quantity, finite amount of decision-making ability I have in my head during the course of the day. By late afternoon, it's pretty well played out. But in the morning, when I've woken up, typically in the shower, this is, I think, what people say, they often get inspired in the shower, it's all been restored, and I can suddenly easily make quite complex decisions that is a power that starts to dribble away by the end of the day. Is this a subject you're interested in as a researcher, the refreshing nature of sleep and the way it can rebuild our power to make decisions at the start of the day?
1: I think, there are many researchers that are interested in this. And, I mean, it's been around for a long time. We all sleep. Most species of animals sleep. There is some form of sleep that's needed. And definitely, you know, the old proverb that, you know, if you've got a problem, sleep on it. And then usually you've got a pathway forward the next day. So sleep really does help with processing complex information and trying to help us see how we can move forward. And you're exactly right. A lot of people have great ideas in the shower after they've had a good sleep.
0: You mentioned there the drop in brainwave activity that happens when we go to sleep. I have a very powerful sense that while I'm asleep, or at some point during my subconscious mind is starting to get up and run around quite a lot. And I think there's a bit of problem solving that's going on there by the subconscious mind as well. Can you detect that in brainwave activity? Does it suddenly pick up again or in a different part of the brain once we're asleep?
1: I mean, I think there are different researchers that have tried to look at that, but sleep's actually really hard to study because, I mean, obviously, if we are monitoring someone's brainwaves, we can't have them in an MRI machine trying to see which part of the brain is lighting up, because the noise of the MRI scan will stop them from sleeping.
0: So it's a horrible place to be anyway, too.
1: Yes, yeah. And it's actually really hard to look at some of those things of what exactly is happening. There have been, you know, some animal studies where they've really tried to look at the different parts of the brain that are active. And, you know, the best that we have is the electroencephalogram, which we've got very, very clear signals in the different stages of sleep. So we can actually see when people are in slow wave sleep or they're in REM sleep or they're in stage one sleep. We can see the arousals

0: because arousals from sleep, or waking up, if you like, are a normal part of sleep. And so we can pick all of those things on the electroencephalogram. And so people have done, you know, tried to do studies where, for example, they, when they see someone's in a certain stage of sleep, they'll ring a bell. And so you've all probably experienced when you're asleep and you know, in different, in the stages of sleep, stage one and two, you can use, and even in REM sleep, you can often arouse quite easily to a noise. But if you happen to be in slow wave sleep, and you might not hear a noise, and I have been on call for the sleep laboratory, and the staff in the sleep lab have had to try to get in touch with me at night. And if they happen to ring me and I'm in slow wave sleep, they'll often say, "We rang you at 3 a.m. and you didn't answer." and I say, "Oh, I must have been in slow wave sleep." But then if they ring again, maybe half an hour later, I'll usually answer straight away. Because if you're in slow wave sleep, your brain is, your waves have actually slowed down to such an extent that you really have withdrawn from the world, and you may not hear a noise.
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3: One of the most horrible things that can happen to me, I've found, that is if I fall asleep and for whatever reason someone accidentally wakes me up 10 minutes into my sleep, I tend to wake up with my heart pounding wildly, and I'm in a fury too. I'm really not quite not myself at all, and I say all these horrible things that I have to apologize for the next day because I've been so wild with rage to be woken up 10 minutes into my sleep. In the middle of the night, fine, no problem at all, but 10 minutes in, it's bad.

0: vaccine, you've got a virus.
1: You made that TV series with Dr. Michael Mosley about sleep. And the most important tips that came out of that series for better sleep were, firstly, to eat at least 3 hours before bedtime. What happens if you eat too close to going to bed?
0: So I think, look, it's different for everyone. And I think that's one of the things that did come out during the series is that there's a lot of individual variation and many of the sleep hygiene tips that we give will work for a lot of people but not everybody. So, you know, I've got some patients who, you know, where that three-hour rule, you know, you shouldn't eat a big meal before sleep, it works well for them. But for other people, you know, it depends on the timing of your evening meal. So some people are eating between 5 and 6 p.m. and then they're not actually going to sleep till maybe 11 p.m. And so for some people, having a bit of a snack before bed might actually help them to get off to sleep because it's been, you know, several hours since they've eaten. It also depends how much you eat too. And I think it also changes with aging as well. So a lot of older people are eating less as they get older compared to what they would need when they were younger. If you're doing a lot of exercise, you might actually need to have something before you go to sleep. I think the key is to sort of work out what works best for you. And there's not really one size fits all.
1: One of the other tips was to avoid screens, including TV, an hour before bed. And I think we're all pretty aware of what the blue light of the TV or the screen does to our ability to fall asleep. But how about the anxiety-producing effects of things like social media with, anecdotally, we just know that people are sitting up later at night doom-scrolling through social media or letting themselves be made angry or anxious as a result of scrolling through social media. Are you seeing any correlations there, generational ones, but in younger people particularly who might be more prone to using social media these days, and sleep disorders that might be associated with this kind of behaviour?
0: It's a bit too early to say that there's a direct correlation with sleep disorders. But if we pull it back and just think about good sleep and poorer sleep, there's definitely a correlation with screen time and having difficulty falling asleep and staying asleep. And, you know, a lot of young people, teenagers, are really biologically predisposed to wanting to go to bed later. That's just a biological part of their brain maturing. And so if you're on social media or on your screens, what that does is it stimulates the brain rather than getting it ready for sleep. And you're already biologically predisposed to wanting to fall asleep about 1 a.m. And then if you're using your screens, that might push out to, say, 2 a.m. And then, of course, if you've got to get up for school or university, you know, 7 or 8 in the morning, you're actually becoming quite sleep restricted.
1: Is it a good idea to get out of bed if you've been lying there awake for half an hour or 15 minutes, get out of bed?
0: Yes, we usually say that that's another really good one. If you happen to be woken up, you know, 2 or 3 a.m. And you're still awake 20 or 30 minutes later, the really good thing is to get out of bed, go into another quiet, dark room. Once again, don't turn all the lights on. And then wait till you start to feel sleepy. And you will start to feel sleepy. It's just a matter of time. Don't do anything too stimulating either. So, you know, don't start playing games, but just sit quietly. Some people listen to relaxation tapes. Other people, you know, might read with a dim light. And then when you start to feel sleepy, that's when you go back to the bed. And that's just one of the things that helps to associate bed with sleep and not wakefulness, which you think is a really good sleep hygiene tip.
1: When you do start to fall asleep, you do feel this kind of, on a good night, this kind of delicious relaxation, which is a kind of muscle paralysis. Mm-hmm. That sets in. What's at work there?
0: So it's different in the non-REM sleep and in REM sleep, but in

0: non-REM sleep, which is the first part as you're going off to sleep, your muscles are not really paralysed, but they're just not as active, you know, and that's when you have that lovely feeling. But, you know, if you get woken up, you can, you know, get up and move fairly quickly. So they're not completely paralysed. In REM sleep, there is a lot more relaxation of the muscles. And as I said, there's this irregular breathing, the eye movements are quite rapid. So it's a very different state. And if you get woken up in REM sleep, sometimes we've experienced a bit of sleep paralysis where your brain is awake, but you actually can't move your body.
1: Yeah, and that's happened to me. That used to happen to me all the time when I was in my 20s. I'd wake up in the morning and not be able to move and have to sort of push through that feeling to wake up properly.
0: And so I imagine when you're in your 20s that you might have actually been maybe burning the candle at both ends. You might have been a bit sleep deprived.
1: Once or twice, Sutapa, once or twice, yes.
0: And so that's when I say normal people, I say people that don't have narcolepsy. So all the non-narcolepsy people, which is, you know, the bulk of the population, we will experience sleep paralysis when we are more sleep deprived. So meaning that perhaps your alarm woke you up and your body really wanted a bit more REM sleep. And that's why your muscles are still paralysed. There's a little bit of a delay in the muscles being woken up, and that's why you sort of lie there and you're awake and you just can't move. And I've experienced it too when I've had, say, a nap in the afternoon because maybe I didn't sleep the night before for whatever reason. I have a nap in the afternoon and then I need to wake up, but my muscles are paralysed. So that's the only real time that we would experience that. It's to do with the characteristic of sleep itself that obviously, we don't want people to start walking around when they're asleep. So it's a physiological process where the muscles become less active and are paralysed so that we don't hurt ourselves. And of course, sleepwalking is probably the other stage where their muscles are not paralysed and they get up and they start moving around, and that's really dangerous. So it's a physiological mechanism to make us safe when we're sleeping. So it's all very complex, but the real reason for it is so that we're safe when we are sleeping, because we have to sleep.

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1: Today it's all about the strangest hours of your day, that interlude of sleep, when the conscious mind switches off for a while, and all kinds of other things happen in the human body. I'm with Dr. Sitapa Mukherjee, who is a sleep scientist at Flinders University in Adelaide, who helps people who suffer from things like insomnia, sleepwalking, narcolepsy, and all kinds of disorders that interfere with those absolutely essential 8 or so hours. More to come after.

working through the detail of what will happen if one of the repatriated passengers from the Hunter virus-hit cruise ship falls ill while quarantining in Perth. The five Australians and one New Zealander are in the Netherlands after being transferred from the Canary Islands overnight. They're expected to fly into an Air Force base in Perth's north sometime this week before spending 3 weeks at the Bulsbrook Centre of National Resilience. Young Australians say they want to see how tonight's federal budget will tackle housing affordability. The government has flagged changes to negative gearing and the capital gains tax discount. Economists expect some investors will exit the market, leading to higher home ownership rates and a slight decrease in house prices. And the US state of Texas is suing Netflix, accusing the platform of collecting users' data without their knowledge or consent. Texas Attorney General Ken Paxton says the company earned billions of dollars every year from secretly selling consumer data to advertisers. He's also accused Netflix of designing its platform to be addictive.

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1: Today on Conversations, we're speaking about the strange hours of sleep, those absolutely essential hours, ideally at nighttime, ideally for something like 8 hours, when the mind, the conscious mind, shuts down, something else happens, and the body and the mind begins to heal. I'm with Dr. Sutapa Mukherjee, who is a sleep scientist at Flinders University in Adelaide. I think there's nothing more lovely to observe, the kind of sleep that you see in a very small child and infants, the way they go to sleep, and ideally they stay asleep for a little while as well. What kind of sleep ritual did you have as a little girl, Sutapa, when you were growing up?
2: Oh, thinking back now, I think a lot of people, my parents used to, you know, give me a bath, and then I would hop into bed, and then there was story time, and then it was lights out. So, you know, most parents are trying to have some rituals that help their children to

0: spent a few years honing my craft, and then went on and did a lot of research into sleep, and that was a really great time because, sleep was very new, and we were just learning so much about sleep, and we're still learning about sleep. It's a great field because there's so much uncharted water.
1: You were speaking there before about the physiological benefits of sleep, which are really obvious and apparent, and we all know about it when we don't get enough sleep. What about dreaming? Do we get any kind of physiological benefit from dreaming? Do we know anything about that?
0: So, once again, the physiology tells us that dreaming is really when you're in REM sleep, and that is so important for learning, memory consolidation, emotional processing, and also for brain development. So, if you're trying to learn something new, it's so important to obviously, you're learning new techniques, whatever it is, to actually have good sleep. Because the next day, when you come back to whatever you were learning, you will have actually consolidated all that work that you did the day before because of sleep.
1: And dreaming?
0: We don't really understand why we dream. And of course, once again, dreaming is really, really difficult to measure. Some of the skilled researchers will get people to work on something and then they'll get them to go to sleep, and the minute they start dreaming, they wake them up and they ask them what they were dreaming about. But most of the time, we don't remember our dreams, but we know that everybody dreams, and it's only occasionally that you will actually remember what you're dreaming about. And sometimes it relates to something that you were doing the day before, but a lot of the time it can be something completely different. It can come out of nowhere.
1: You were talking before about how the muscles become somewhat paralyzed as we sleep, particularly when we go into our REM sleep. And this is one of the things that stops us sleepwalking. So therefore, or parasomnia, I think you call it, don't you? When that goes on, there's some kind of dysfunction there where that muscle paralysis hasn't set in. Given that you're often working with or dealing or treating people who have this condition, how far can they wander? What stories do you know about how far people can travel while they're sleepwalking?
0: So, obviously it's actually quite common, sleepwalking, particularly in children. And usually in children, it's a non-REM parasomnia. And most, the extreme examples are when people are able to do complex movements, in fact, can open the front door and go out on the road. And obviously that's a huge, very dangerous situation. But most people don't usually go outside the bedroom. And of course, that's good because it's less likely that they'll hurt themselves. But some people that I know have actually, they've fallen out of bed, or they've broken their arm, or they've injured their bed partner. So, it's a real safety issue if you are prone to having sleepwalking or a type of parasomnia where you get up and move around. So usually when we hear that someone's moving a lot and getting out of the bed, then we try to use various medications to stop them from moving so much. But the other thing with all parasomnias is often they tend to occur when people have restricted their sleep, so had less sleep. So if you're someone that is prone to sleepwalking, it's likely to happen, say, for example, if you travel.

0: as an adult to feel rested, they might need 10 or 11 hours. So they need more sleep overall. But also for them, having a 20-minute nap can actually be very restorative to help to maintain wakefulness. So they can just fall asleep at the drop of a hat, particularly if they haven't had a lot of sleep. And we do tend to use various medications to maintain alertness, but there are times when they would need to have a power nap. And, you know, it's very challenging if you have narcolepsy, because trying to have a nap during the day when you're at work, you know, your employer may not understand why you need that.
1: Oh God, I wish, can you put out a plea for all employers to say, a napping couch, you can get so much more out of your employees if you let them nap during the day and then wake up, they can power on, work much more effectively. I'm asking you to be a spokesperson for this personal cause of mine here.
0: Right. Well, I mean, I think some organisations, they understand that. So, you know, they do have napping areas for
1: Yeah.
0: staff. And you know, I think it's the kind of thing, if you're at your desk and you're feeling really sleepy, maybe, you know, maybe you didn't have a good night's sleep, or you just need a nap. A 20-minute nap is very restorative, and you can set your alarm and wake up, and then you're exactly right, you can power on during the day.
1: You mentioned there that narcolepsy seems to be caused by a deficiency in this brain chemical, orexin. Are there some theories about what might have caused this deficiency, this neurochemical deficiency?
0: So we don't really know, but there are some hints that it could be an environmental cause. And when I say an environmental cause, I mean it could be a virus, or something from an external environment that has affected that person's neurons in the hypothalamus and told them to stop making orexin. And there are some hints that this is probably the case. So I don't know if you remember, there was a SARS epidemic that affected not so much Australia, but other parts of the
1: Oh,
0: world,
1: yeah.
0: including China, Canada, a lot of other parts of the world were affected. And they came up with a vaccine for SARS, and they administered particularly in China. And there was a wave of narcolepsy that happened after they vaccinated these people against SARS. And so that led to a lot of work, particularly in China, which really mapped out very clearly that it was related to the vaccination. And so it does lend itself to supporting that hypothesis that some sort of an environmental trigger, perhaps a virus or an immune type response, was responsible for the those neurons in the brain not producing orexin
1: Yeah,
0: anymore.
1: and I'm just remembering that famous sleeping sickness that swept through the world in, what was it, the early 20th century or thereabouts? That thing where a virus is related there to excessive sleepiness. Then there's the other condition, which is, if anything more serious, cataplexy. I've seen this strange form of narcolepsy during a comedy show where a young woman would get quite excited, burst out into laughter, and then just be knocked out as soon as she burst into laughter. What do we know about this particular form of narcolepsy called cataplexy, Stella?
0: So it's kind of that state change that we were talking about with sleep. So sleep is completely different to wakefulness. And we talked about how your muscles are paralyzed. So what's happening is she's experiencing emotion, which is like the trigger in the brain to make her fall asleep, and then the muscles become paralyzed. So it's wakefulness 1 second, and then it's sleep. The body is asleep the next second. And that's when her muscles are paralyzed, because the body is saying you're asleep. But yes, it's a sudden state change from wake to sleep, and of course the laughter is the trigger that's causing it. And I mean, obviously in the hypothalamus, where the orexin-making neurons are, that's also where much of our emotional processing occurs. So it makes sense that part of the brain is really the powerhouse of the brain, and
1: Yeah, we feel floppy. We get all
0: emotions.
1: floppy when we're laughing really hard.
0: And I think we've all experienced that. But these people with narcolepsy, I mean, obviously, if you get cataplexy as part of your narcolepsy, and not everybody does. That's also a fairly rare phenomenon. But if you do have cataplexy, then you do

0: have to be really careful. And, you know, you've got to let people know that you could fall down. And obviously we don't want people to injure themselves. So there are medications that can help to moderate the cataplexy and stop that from happening. Because obviously if you were driving, for example, and you laughed while you were driving, you know, that could be really dangerous. So you know, there's a lot of different things that we can do to help to control the cataplexy. And one of them is really just making sure that the people around you are aware and will, you know, look out for you in case you do have one of these episodes.
1: Well, that's the type of, I just imagine this condition must really torment people who have it, cataplexy particularly, to be constantly aware that any sudden outbreak of emotion might bring you crashing to the ground and might make you a kind of a public spectacle and also put you at risk of physical injury.
0: There are good treatments that we have now to help to moderate that the impact of a cataplexy, and you know, that's what we would definitely, if someone's having these episodes every few days or every week, we would definitely ask them to take medication to help them control it.
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1: On Conversations today, my guest is Dr. Sutapha Mukherjee. When people are having problems getting to sleep, and I do, I try to practice a kind of, I mean, I suppose it might be called mindfulness, but I try to exert as best I can some kind of mental discipline and not to let the mind worry into, move into worrying things or dwelling on things, to try and get into a familiar story that I might already know. Is this part of your work, this kind of, for want of a better word, mindfulness approach to getting better sleep?
0: It definitely is, and it's different for everybody because we have so many things in our lives that can impact our sleep, but we all have difficulty sleeping, and I have the same issues from time to time. And I think one of the most important things is most of us can function quite well, pretty well, even if we haven't had a really good night's sleep. If, say, you've only had a few hours sleep compared to your normal 7 hours, so you can still go to work, you can still do most of the things, and then the next night you just go to bed at your usual time and you'll probably go off to sleep faster. So trying to reduce that anxiety of, you know, it's 3 a.m, you've got to be up at 6 to be at work and you're having some trouble going back to sleep. So reducing that anxiety about the fact that you're not asleep is actually a part of helping you to actually get off to sleep. Because if you start to get all worked up that, oh, I really need to be asleep, that just makes it much harder to go back to sleep. But realizing that you've had a few hours, you'll still be able to get through your day with only a few hours of sleep, and then the next night you'll get a good night, is kind of reassuring and helps to take away that anxiety and hyper arousal, which then makes it really hard to go back to sleep. So I think that's a really important thing. And as you say, the mindfulness, so, you know, the counting sheep thing, try to do something that is pretty boring. You don't want to be doing anything particularly active because then that'll just make you stay awake more. Going into the other room, sitting, listening to something, just trying to meditate, all of those things will help to calm you down. And then when you feel sleepy, go back to the bedroom.
1: I've got friends, and they are male friends, who seem to suffer from this more than women. That's after many years of poor sleep and grumpiness that they've only been able to realise that they've been suffering all along from a form of sleep apnea. Are people very often unaware that they have sleep apnea?
0: I think a lot of people are unaware. I mean, sometimes they come to us in the medical profession because of the snoring, which is disrupting, you know, their bed partner. But a lot of times people just assume that snoring and not sleeping well is just a part of getting older, but it definitely isn't. And a lot of people have sleep apnea who are not aware of it. We know that when we've done population-based studies that about, 25% of the adult population have got sleep apnea, and many of them are completely undiagnosed.
1: I was discovered to have had sleep apnea at one point, and it was suggested to me it was probably some kind of mild allergy related, which was true. I treated the allergy and it's been fine since then. It's amazing. I was amazed that such a complex problem, in my case, in any case, could be fixed so quickly and easily.
0: Well, I think it's because physiologically you breathe through your nose and your mouth. If your nose is blocked for whatever reason, and maybe in your case it was allergies, then your mouth opens and then you're kind of relying on the back of your throat to remain open. And of course your tongue can move backwards and just obstruct the airway quite easily. So if you open the nasal passages and allow people to breathe well through their nose, then by treating the allergy in your case, then that restores the patency of the airway and the sleep apnea is treated. And that's a really interesting area because there's different, different people will have different factors which contribute to them having sleep apnea.
1: I've also read about a hard but effective form of therapy for people who are insomniacs, which is sleep restriction, where you actually restrict the amount of sleep you get in order to reboot your system. What do you think of that? Tell me how that works and what you think of it.
0: So sleep restriction therapy is a part of cognitive behaviour therapy for insomnia, which is a well-proven treatment for insomnia. And insomnia is when people have difficulty falling asleep and staying asleep, and they've had that for more than 3 months. So what sleep restriction does, and it kind of comes back to what we were talking about earlier, in that biological pressure for sleep is often lost in people with insomnia who are in bed, but they're spending as much time awake as they are asleep. So what happens is the bed becomes a place for being awake and also sleeping. So what you do with sleep restriction therapy, which as I said is a part of cognitive behaviour therapy for insomnia, is that you, instead of letting people be in bed for maybe 10 or 11 hours, and a lot of people with insomnia, because they're only sleeping a few hours, they think that if I get into bed and I spend longer time in bed, then I'll actually get more sleep. But in fact, the other part of it is that by being in bed more, you're allowing yourself to stay awake more. So what we do is we stop them from being in bed for so long. So we say, well, you, depending on what time they're normally going to bed and getting out of bed, we restrict them to only maybe 4 or 5 hours of sleep. And we say, you're not allowed to go to bed until 1 a.m., for example, and
1: Wow.
0: then you have to get out of bed at 6 a.m.
1: Wow, really? Gee, yes. I bet people aren't happy about that. But I suppose they're so desperate they'll try anything at that stage.
0: And it does work. So you do that, with your psychologist telling you exactly what times, and that's the only time you have for sleep. And so what happens is after the first night where maybe you didn't sleep much at all, the next night you are really, really sleepy and tired, and it's really hard to stay awake until midnight or 1 a.m. But when you actually get into bed, you fall asleep a lot faster, and it's because it's that biological need for sleep kicks in. And then you start sleeping so a lot more. So you will sleep for that 4 or 5 hours, whereas before you might have been in bed for 10 but only sleeping for 5 hours. So in that way, it's resetting your body's ability to fall asleep and stay asleep and starts that association that bed is a place for sleep, not being awake.
1: Sitapa, it's been brilliant speaking with you. Thank you so much.
0: Thank you.
1: Dr. Sutapa Mukherjee is Professor in Respiratory and Sleep Medicine at the College of Medicine and Public Health at Flinders University in South Australia. And I spoke with her in 2024.
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1: Today's episode of Conversations was made on the lands of the Gadigal people. The producer was Maggie Morris. Executive producer was Carmel Rooney. I'm Richard Feidler. Thanks for listening.

0: ABC News, good afternoon, I'm Garrett Mundy. WA's Health Minister Meredith Hammett says West Australians have no cause to be concerned or alarmed that repatriated passengers from a hantavirus-affected cruise ship will be placed in quarantine in Perth. The five Australians and one New Zealander are currently in the Netherlands after being transferred from the Canary Islands overnight. The federal government has confirmed the group will fly into an Air Force base north of Perth this week and spend nearly 3 weeks at the nearby Bullsbrook Centre of National Resilience. Ms Hammett says people should be reassured there's no risk to the community.
1: I would urge people to listen to the health messages from the Chief Health Officer, who said there's no risk as a result of this. This is a precautionary measure to quarantine people as they return to Australia. There is no reason for people to be concerned or alarmed.
0: The WA Premier says his government will offer support to Albany residents and businesses affected by gas supplier ATCO's moves to decommission its local network. ATCO Australia announced earlier this year it would decommission its Albany network, which serves more than 8,000 customers, over the next 3 years. Those customers have been urged to switch to bottled gas or alternative energy sources. Roger Cook says the government will provide financial help to those making the transition. He said the government's powers to force ATCO to help customers are limited, but the company appears willing to assist.
2: We're going to work with ATCO, and they've made it clear to us that they want this to be a smooth transition and to support the community on that journey.
0: Defence has released details about the death of an Australian Army soldier yesterday during a parachute training exercise on the New South Wales south coast. Defence says Warrant Officer 2nd Class Lachlan Muddle from the Special Air Service Regiment was assisting a specialist parachute training activity at the ADF Parachute School at Jervis Bay when he collided with another paratrooper mid-air. Special Operations Commander for Australia, Major General Garth Gould, says it happened several hundred feet above the ground after both paratroopers had opened their chutes.
3: Whilst they were manoeuvring towards the drop zone. After the collision, both soldiers fell from height. One soldier survived the fall with minor injuries. The second soldier, Warrant Officer Lachlan Muddle, received fatal injuries as a result of the fall.
0: The New South Wales Police Commissioner says an investigation into the bail status of accused triple murderer Julian Ingram, whose body is believed to have been found, remains active. Belinda Hayter has this story.
4: The 37-year-old was on bail for multiple domestic violence charges when he's accused to have fatally shot three people, including his pregnant former partner in Lake Jellicoe in January. A body believed to be Mr Ingram was found northwest of the town yesterday, but is yet to be formally identified. Soon after the shooting, a critical incident investigation was announced in relation to Mr Ingram's

0: Vale. Police Commissioner Mal Lanyon says it remains ongoing.
1: I think it's appropriate that that investigation takes place.
0: It's unclear when that investigation will conclude.
2: Political experts in the United Kingdom say it makes no sense to call for Prime Minister Keir Starmer's resignation at this time. Sir Keir is fighting to save his job after devastating local elections results. He's pledged to prove his doubters wrong, announcing a series of new policies in a speech overnight. But his colleagues appear unconvinced, with more than 70 Labour MPs now urging him to resign. Tom Baldwin is Sir Keir Starmer's biographer and former Labour Party adviser. He says there's a sense of panic among Labour MPs.
3: Partly because there's so many of them, often with very small majorities, they're losing votes on both flanks, they don't know where to go, and Keir Starmer is unpopular in the country. But, you know, I'm not sure getting a seventh Prime Minister in, getting yet another body thrown out of the window in Downing Street, is going to change those fundamentals.
2: Foreign Minister Penny Wong has held talks with US Secretary of State Marco Rubio on Iran and the Strait of Hormuz. The US State Department says Mr. Rubio talked about ongoing efforts to restore freedom of navigation in the shipping channel, which Iran has effectively closed. The US President Donald Trump has repeatedly said Western allies, including Australia, have not done enough to back America. Carlton defender Ollie Florent is urging fans to stick with the club as it searches for a new head coach following Michael Voss's departure. Voss has resigned 9 games into the season, with the side having managed just 1 win. After arriving from Sydney in the trade period, Florent says he's disappointed by the news.
4: I'm flat, you know. I was hoping we could get it done for him, but he's such a great coach and I just wish him nothing but the best, and he's welcomed me so, you know, nicely into this club, and it's a shame, but I just wish him all the best.
2: Mostly sunny in Perth tomorrow with a slight chance of a shower in the southwest of the city in the late afternoon and evening. Looking for a top of 25 degrees for Wednesday after an overnight low of 10. Right now in Perth, it's 26.6 degrees. ABC News, it's 5 past 12.
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6: Well, hello there. Very good afternoon to you. Glad you could be here for the Country Hour today. This hour, a group of WA wool brokers and exporters has formed the Western Australian Wool Collective. And this is all about helping rebuild and strengthen the WA wool and sheep industry. And to kick things off, they're actually planning a trip to the wool industry's major market, China, next month. We'll catch up with Peter Morris from PJ Morris Wools a little later this hour. And we'll also be taking a look at lithium prices, which have gone up 160% in the last year. Six past 12 here on the Country Hour. We'll start today with some big news in the livestock export industry. The Dutch-based shipping company Vroon Holdings has announced it's struck a deal to sell its huge fleet of livestock vessels to Heytesbury in Australia. Heytesbury Pastoral is owned by the Holmes Accord family, and its diverse portfolio includes well-known cattle stations in northern Australia, such as Flora Valley here in WA and Victoria River Downs in the Northern Territory. Under the deal, Vroon says it will divest all 11 of its livestock vessels, plus 100% of its shares in Livestock Express to Heytesbury for an undisclosed amount. Heytesbury will also assume Livestock Express's Singapore office and its technical management services for third-party vessels. Nick Thorne runs an export depot near Adelaide River in the Northern Territory and has been involved in the livestock shipping industry for years. He welcomes the deal.
7: I think it's a very positive move for the Australian livestock export industry, particularly as a, you know, the owner is a beneficiary Australian that's taken on board this the takeover of the Vroon livestock fleet. I think it augurs well for the industry and puts confidence right back into the industry for people to lend with favour for other endeavours in the livestock export industry.
8: And so Heytesbury now in control of this fleet, would it be one of the larger live export fleets in the world?
7: I would say it would be the largest livestock fleet under the one company, yes.
6: Nick Thorne speaking to Matt Brann. 8 past 12. Steve Meerwald is the former executive director of the livestock export company Wellard. He left the company in 2013 after three decades with the company, and he's still involved in the agricultural sector here in WA today. Steve, how significant is this deal?
9: I think it's very significant. The Vroom Group's been under some significant financial pressure now for some time. That's the broader group, though it includes the livestock express vessels, but they had a lot of other vessels, car carriers, reefer ships, a lot of service vessels for rigs. It was a massive group, and they obviously overreached at some stage. And though the livestock vessels were probably trading quite well, the group itself was under a bit of duress. So there's been speculation about the sell-off of various parts of the group, including the livestock vessels, for quite some time. And it was a bit unknown what was going to happen. But I think the exercise of a purchase by Paul Holmes & Court and the Heytesbury Group is fantastic for the trade from Australia in particular, but I think it's good for the overall global livestock industry, because Paul's already proven himself to be a very good operator, and he actually, you know, he has the resources to make that continue to be a very successful operation.
6: How has he proven himself to already be a really good operator in this field?
9: So Paul's obviously got a long history in Western Australia and with his family, but a few years ago he purchased the Ocean Swagman from Wellard and has run that very successfully and learnt a lot about the shipping industry, both from a commercial point of view but also a technical point of view, because livestock carriers are difficult to operate, and if you don't operate them properly and provide the necessary resources and maintenance, then you end up with vessels that are not really fit for purpose, but you also end up with welfare issues that can easily be avoided. And Paul's proven that he works at the same operating level as Vroom, which is the very top of what can be offered globally in the livestock export industry.
6: What do you think a deal like this is worth?
9: Well, I don't know the numbers, but in Australian dollars, I suspect it's, you know, it's in the hundreds, well over $100 million it has to be if there's 11 vessels. As I say, I don't know the number, but it's a significant investment, and I think it's a great vote of confidence in the future of the live export industry globally, but also particularly from Australia, where these smaller Broom vessels have been operating very successfully for a long time.
6: What are the trade runs that these ships have traditionally run, operated in?
9: Well, sort of northern Australia through to Southeast Asia. They're suited to shorter haul voyages rather than longer haul, because they're not that big in terms of the carrying capacity that's around these days. The bigger vessels have mostly moved to the much longer haul routes from South America through to Turkey and the Middle East. They do occasionally trade in this part of the world these days, but not like they did, say, a decade or more ago. So in the meantime, the smaller vessels have capitalised on the shorter haul routes, but they can stretch out with those vessels being in Australia. They're also doing voyages of breeding cattle through to China and to Pakistan and to the Middle East. And yeah, they're quite versatile, but they are definitely, their core business is the shorter haul trade from Australia to Southeast Asia.
6: And the carrying capacity, roughly, what would that be?
9: Not sure exactly, but I suspect they range from about 3,000 square metres to about 5,500 square metres. So we're talking, you know, 2,500 cattle through to potentially 5,000, depending on weight.
6: And why do you think Heytesbury Pastoral is interested in expanding? As you said, they've already owned the Ocean Swagman for a little while now, but why expand further and buying a, you know, significant fleet of livestock vessels at this stage?
9: Well, Paul's a very astute businessman. Heytesbury's run as a very efficient, well-planned and well-executed business, and that's across all of his divisions. So he doesn't only have livestock carriers, as your listeners would know. So I think Paul has had enough experience in the LiveX trade as a vessel owner to understand the economics. As I said, I don't know what the numbers are, but he would have looked at the business, the trade patterns, the operation of the vessels and their current status in terms of their maintenance and their preparedness for trade. Looked at all of that and what the current demand is and their profitability over the last few years. That would have all been available as he was looking through his due diligence on the purchase, and made a an investment decision. I don't think

0: it's something that is unexpected in that somebody who runs a lot of cattle through Northern Australia is invested in the potential to realize the best value market. I mean, I guess the counter argument is if the vessels weren't sold to Heytesbury and ended up being owned by somebody in the Middle East who thought that they were better operating from North Africa through to the Middle East or from Europe through to the Middle East, then that would leave a fairly big exposure in Australia with all the bigger vessels trading from South America through to in the Mediterranean.
1: And a chance also to expand further into that supply chain.
0: Yeah, well, like I think it's well proven that abattoirs are quite difficult to run in Northern Australia. And Livex has been a fantastic outlet for northern cattle across Northern Australia from the West Coast through to Queensland. So, yeah, having some certainty around the availability of capacity to get cattle out and into the markets is, I think, a great thing, obviously, for Heytesbury, but it's a great thing for every producer across Northern Australia.
1: And Steve, would you expect to see much of a change in terms of how Varun Holdings has operated these vessels up until this point?
0: Well, I don't know the circumstances, but I expect Paul's been using the Livestock Express services for commercial and technical management for some time, and I expect that that's probably part of the deal. And I would think it's going to be pretty much business as usual because that formula's worked.
1: And as far as, just the broader industry, what does that take away from a deal like this?
0: Look, I think it's a great vote of confidence in the future of the industry. There's an Australian company that is prepared to put its money where its mouth is in terms of investing in the trade. Now, that's not what we're seeing in the sheep trade for obvious reasons, because the government's taken away any incentive to invest in the sheep trade. So I hope that they can be trusted at their word that they're going to continue to allow the cattle trade to operate without interference. I hope that's the case. I'm not 100% certain because they've proven to be not exactly trustworthy in some of their promises. But I don't think that takes away from the fact that Paul is seeing that this is the future of Livex trade from Northern Australia into Southeast Asia is and should be robust.
1: This is the Country on the ABC, right across Western Australia. This afternoon, we're catching up with Steve Meerwald, who has spent decades in the livestock export industry. He's a former executive director of the Wellard Group, the live export company based out of Fremantle, and he left that company back in 2013, but is still very active in the agricultural sector. Steve, while you're here today too, the Australian livestock exporters have been paying tribute to live export pioneer Emilio Balzerini, an Italian-born businessman whose vision, entrepreneurial instinct, and quiet determination helped shape the modern livestock trade. How would you describe him, his influence on the industry?
0: Well, I think that sums it up very well. I mean, I had the great pleasure of working for the Balzerini family for nearly 30 years under the stewardship of Emilio and the family. And I have to say, when I first met him in 1979, I couldn't believe that someone like him existed. I was 18 and pretty naive, but this very charismatic businessman came out from Europe to set up what was initially Ceba Australia, based on a subsidiary of the original Ceba Spa Group that Emilio founded in Italy, that was trading a lot of vessels from Ireland in particular, but from Europe into the Middle East. And he was able to capitalise on the startup of the sheep trade into Libya and came here in 1979 to put together the first shipment. And so I had the great fortune of meeting him. At that time, I worked for another company, but a few years later, I was able to jump ship, so to speak, and ended up working for Ceba Australia, which then became Wellard, and worked for the Balzerini family for that length of time. And I have to say, Emilio was and always remained very charismatic, very knowledgeable, and very well respected businessman around the world.
1: What is the legacy of Emilio Balzerini?
0: Well, I think there were others in the trade, and the trade would have continued.

0: to develop as it did, but he was the first one to understand the benefit of the proper preparation of sheep in the live export trade, and in the very early 80s commissioned and invested in building the raised sheds, which were the first big shedded feedlot facility for live export. It was an investment of many millions of dollars, when millions of dollars was a lot of money, and it completely changed the way that the live ex trade managed itself. He was also quite influential in the development of shipping, and SEBA were the first group to custom build ships in the El Nilum, and then built larger vessels, custom built the Ocean Drover and the Ocean Shearer, the Swagman, and the Ocean Outback. So they were really looking at the live export trade as being something that required significant investment to do properly, and not just in the husbandry of the animals, but in the hardware that supported it.
1: What would he think of what's happened to, well, in particular, the sheep trade out of Australia?
0: Oh, look, he would have been mortified by what's happened. I think we all are. There's people that were in the trade in, before I started, and during the period that I was involved, where we saw the sheep trade become very important for producers across southern Australia at times when sheep were worth very little, and the processors weren't interested in taking different sheep. The export trade was able to move millions of sheep every year, and it was a great synergy between the markets in the Middle East and Australian production systems. I think it peaked at just under 8 million sheep. Now, it's only a few hundred thousand, and likely to continue to decline because there's just not a market and not confidence in the industry. But it's obviously challenging for those still in the trade.

0: total for what's thought to be around about or just over $100 million. It's not a confirmed amount, but that's what the speculation is in the industry. And those ships working that Northern Australia market into Southeast Asia. 21 past 12.
1: You're part of the Country Hour with Belinda Varischetti on ABC Local Radio WA.
0: The federal court will decide this afternoon, round about 2 o'clock, how much money a Pilbara Native Title group will receive for mining operations on its land. Pilbara reporter Mietta Adams has been following the case. She's speaking here to Tara de Langraft.
2: Tara, it's only the third time the federal court has ruled on the amount of compensation payable to native title holders, and it could impact the way that mining companies and governments conduct native title negotiations in the future. And it's been a very long, bitter battle that has stretched back multiple decades. So the Injibundi Aboriginal Corporation first filed their native title claim in 2003, and they were granted exclusive native title in 2017 over an area where FMG Solomon Mine is located. So that means that Fortescue has been mining there without permission from the Injibundi Aboriginal Corporation, or YAC, for 13 years now. That led the corporation to launch this compensation claim and also led to landmark on country hearings where the court witnessed destroyed heritage sites and also heard evidence from the community. So in this case, Injibundi have been seeking $1.8 billion for economic and cultural losses. FMG says it should be no more than $8.1 million. And meanwhile, the WA government argues it should be between $5 to $10 million.
3: Right, so Mietta, exactly what's going to happen today?
2: So the federal court today are handing down their decision from 2 p.m. in Perth. Here in the Pilbara, there's going to be a lunch in Roebourne where many Injibundi people live, and there'll also be a live stream of the decision there. There's a big sense of anticipation here in the community. It's been a fight that has stretched multiple generations of families. And over the weekend, Tara, I was speaking with Charlie Cheedy, who's an Injibundi man, and his grandfather, Ned Cheedy, gave extensive evidence in the first native title case. And he's described this as being a very sad journey, but says he ultimately hopes this decision will pass on his elders' legacies so that country will be better protected.
4: It's been a sad journey because for division, sad, and for me personally, being a sad journey for me because my teachers were involved, my grandfather had a big part of it. And that's why I think that was important to me as well, losing them and just keep carrying on with the fight, with their legacy, what they wanted to preach and what they wanted to achieve in life. Make it better for the people and look after country, I suppose.
3: Charlie Cheedy there. And Mietta, this decision, as you mentioned, could have implications for more than just FMG and YAC. It could impact the way native title consultation happens for future projects right across the state.
2: That's right, Tara. It definitely could. It's something that the Premier discussed yesterday in a press conference in Karratha.
5: Oh, well, look, obviously, it's a very long-running dispute. I think we're all sorry that these things end up in court, but the courts will hand down their decision tomorrow. It will provide clarity around the law, but I'm hoping it provides justice to the parties involved in that dispute. I think we all look at any of these sort of compensation claims and reflect on the hurt in relation to the claims that are being brought before the court. But I'll allow the courts to speak before I think we make any further judgment or comment.
0: Premier Roger Cook ending that story from Karratha reporter Mietta Adams. Just repeating those compensation figure estimates by the three parties, the WA government is saying it should be $5 to $10 million. FMG believes the compensation figure should be no more than $8.1 million. And the Injibundi Nara Aboriginal Corporation is asking for $1.8 billion. So there's a massive difference between those figures. It'll be very interesting to see how the court rules, and that ruling should get underway around about 2 o'clock this afternoon, 26 past 12. The Centre of Invasive Species Solutions has warned it could be at least another 10 years before Australia sees a new virus released to manage feral rabbits. And that's

0: only if the current project gets funding in tonight's federal budget. Heidi Kleinert is the National Feral Rabbit Management Coordinator. She says Australia is already due for a new virus.
1: So what we know is biocontrol has enormous benefits. It's a virus that's designed to target rabbits and can spread by itself across the country and dramatically reduce the number of rabbits that are impacting our communities, ag and environment. What we have found, though, since our last release, that rabbits often get genetic resistance and that builds up in the population over time. So that means that we need new biocontrol agents to be released every 10 or so years.
2: When was the last virus released into the feral rabbit population here?
1: We had a release called RHDV-K5 in 2017, and since then we haven't released formally a new virus. We do have a rogue virus, RHDV-2, circulating in the rabbit populations as well, and that's currently one of the dominant viruses circulating in the community.
2: So 2017, that's 9 years ago this year. So I guess if we're coming up to 10 years, does that mean we're due another virus?
1: Yes, we definitely are. And our policy challenge is that Australia doesn't currently have a national funding model that enables long-term investment into pest management and biocontrol. So we know it's a good investment, but what we need is governments and private sectors to put some investment into this biocontrol research.
2: Right. So can you elaborate a bit more there what's happening with the funding for biological control for rabbits? So it's not funded beyond this year, is that right?
1: Yeah, correct. So we are working hard behind the scenes, and I'm not involved in all the funding negotiations, but we are talking to the states and territories and the federal government, as well as private sectors, about helping to invest into the CSIRO's RHD accelerator. And I do believe that there are good prospects for getting this co-investment, but we do need people to take this seriously and put the money on the table.
2: How much money does a project like that need?
1: I'm not across all the final figures, but it would be in the millions.
2: And so without that funding secured, I mean, what would that mean for biological control in a feral rabbit population?
1: Yeah, so the biological control research will start to dry up and cease while the CSIRO scientists move on to other projects. And then regards to biological control and the rabbits, currently the rabbits will continue to get some genetic resistance in the populations, which means that we really need people to do traditional control methods for rabbits, because our rabbit populations will increase over time.
2: How far away do you think the next virus would be?
1: Yeah, so typically to get from a concept to a release program is 10 years. So even if we do get money out of the next budget, then that means that we're at least looking at 2036 before the virus is available.
0: Heidi Kleinert, National Feral Rabbit Management Coordinator, speaking to Annie Brown. The Centre of Invasive Species Solutions and the CSIRO are calling for co-investment for the next phase of research, estimated at around about $3 million over 3 years, and this could come from state and federal budgets. 12:30 here on the Country Hour. I think Jonathan Beale is gradually making his way into the... Oh, he's here. He's... Finally, he's been talking out the front there for ages, but he's here now with the news headlines.
3: Yes.
0: Hello.
3: Sorry, Belinda, I was talking to Richard about persimmons. In the headlines, WA's Health Minister Meredith Hammett says West Australians have no cause to be concerned or alarmed that repatriated passengers from a hantavirus-affected cruise ship will be quarantined in Perth. The five Australians and one New Zealander are currently in the Netherlands after being transferred from the Canary Islands overnight. The federal government's confirmed they'll fly into Pearce Air Base, north of Perth, this week and spend 3 weeks at the nearby Bullsbrook Centre of National Resilience. Data obtained by the state opposition shows nurse recruitment numbers in WA's public hospitals are struggling to keep pace with resignations. The opposition says annual resignations have doubled in the past 5 years due to burnout from a hospital system that is under pressure. And the Premier says his government will offer support to Albany residents and businesses affected by gas supplier ATCO's moves to decommission its local network.

0: ATCO Australia announced earlier this year it would decommission its Albany network, which serves more than 8,000 customers, over the next 3 years. Those customers have been urged to switch to bottled gas or alternative energy sources. Roger Cook says the government will provide financial help to those making the transition. More news, Belinda, at 1 o'clock.
1: Thank you, Jonathan. You can get back to those persimmons, that chat with Richard. It is 28 to 1 here on the Country Hour. Still to come, we're going to take a look at lithium prices, how they've moved over the last year or so, and where they're heading. And also, the sale of a Jersey cow from Northern Victoria has broken the Australian record, selling for $54,000. That's to come between now and the news at 1. First, to the Bureau of Meteorology, and Caroline Crowe is with you this afternoon. Caroline, what's the story across northern and eastern parts of Western Australia?
2: Good afternoon, Belle. So at the moment, we've got mostly sunny conditions over the north and east of the state. That's going to continue coming into Wednesday as well. And Wednesday, Thursday, there's a high which is pushing easterly winds and northeasterly winds over the eastern and northern parts. The winds are pretty, have been fresh and gusty in the morning through parts of the Pilbara, getting into the north interior and southern parts of the Kimberley as well. And we will see that continue coming into Wednesday as well. From Thursday, we do start to see those easterly winds and those northern parts begin to ease off a little bit. And we're going to see a trough starting to develop as well through the north, more into Friday and Saturday. And we could actually see an odd shower through the north or east Kimberley later on in the week, and more on the weekend, though, potentially, and just a little bit of a heads up, possibly into early next or into next week as well. So it does look as though we kind of might get a bit more, bit of a wet season kind of activity happening up through northern parts from the weekend and into early next week. As we progress a little bit further south outside of that Kimberley area and further to the southeast through the goldfields and into the Eucla area, we do there is a cold front that's going to move through, which I'll talk about for the southwest shortly, but coming into pretty much sunny conditions today and coming into Wednesday for the goldfields and Eucla and south interior and Gascoyne. By Thursday we'll start seeing some of that cloud push up, but it's really sort of more on Friday where we could see a shower or thunderstorm just getting into parts of the goldfields and into the Eucla and south interior as well, but that will gradually contract east coming into Saturday, and then it starts to clear up and just a coastal shower potentially coming into on Sunday.
1: What can you see for the Southwest Land Division?
2: Yeah, so for the Southwest Land Division, pretty much sunny conditions today. There is a line of showers and it's had some thunderstorms in it, just sitting off the western south coast there, offshore from Cape Leeuwin and Albany area. It's not really moving in any direction. It's just lingering there. Now a cold front to the southwest is going to catch up with that line, and we're going to start seeing it move through on Wednesday, so for tomorrow. So during the morning we'll see some showers starting to develop Busselton through to around Albany, so that southwest capes and western south coast, and pushing up north and east. And by evening, or as we progress into the evening, we'll see that line and that cold front moving through, getting to about southern suburbs of Perth to west of Bremer Bay area. So southwest of that line, should see a potential shower coming into Wednesday. There is the chance of getting a thunderstorm as the cold front moves through just the western south coast as well. So confined to that western south coast. Most of the showers or the rainfall is just going to be on the coastal parts coming into Wednesday. On Thursday, the cold front does continue to move north and east through parts of the south, further into the Southwest Land Division. It does weaken though as well. So as we progress further inland, ag areas are looking at little or no rainfall really from the cold front, because it does weaken quite a bit as it continues north and east. So for Thursday, the shower line, if you draw a line from around Geraldton area going through getting towards Cundinan or Geraldton and towards the Esperance area, southwest of that line, but most of it, as I mentioned, rainfall is going to be

0: in the lower west, the southwest, and southern coastal districts, and those inland areas are just a trace or just a bit a light shower as the cold front moves through. So, yeah, limited rainfall as the cold front continues on Thursday. May see a thunderstorm through northern parts of the lower west and around the Esperance area and that south coastal area coming into Thursday. On Friday, another cold front is going to just scrape the south coast, and similar for Saturday, and the winds will be onshore. So, maintaining those showers through west coastal and southern coastal districts. Very, very rainfall wise, once again, through those inland parts of the Southwest Land Division, we'll see maybe a trace or if at all, any rainfall. It's very limited. So over the next 4 days, Belle, with a couple of cold fronts pushing through, really, they're just typical cold fronts, and maintaining just the rainfall confined mostly to those western and south coastal districts. After that, it's showers will sort of they generally contract the south coastal parts, so not a lot of rainfall for inland parts of the Southwest Land Division as we progress forward over the next outlook period, Bell.
1: All right, we'll keep waiting. Thank you for going through those details, Caroline. Appreciate that.
0: Cheers.
1: 22 to 1, and in the last 24 hours to 9 o'clock this morning, nowhere in Western Australia recorded any rain at all. Still to come, just before the news at 1, heading off to Mushave for the results of the sheep market. Terry Birkin going through the yarding and the prices for you. First, though, in the last year, lithium prices have gone up 160%, and they could go even higher in the coming months. London-based lithium analyst Cameron Hughes believes demand is being driven by growing interest in electric vehicles and energy storage in batteries. He says if the market remains strong, some of WA's lithium mining and processing operations that have been in care and maintenance could reopen.
2: In a bit of a bull run at the moment, even going back to kind of December last year, that's where we saw the start of this bull run. In terms of lithium concentrates, spodumene concentrate, we're now at around $2,700 per tonne. And just for context, in the middle of last year, back in around June, we were at $600. So it really, really is increasing quickly.
3: Yeah, it's phenomenal. Looking at some graphs, about 160% over the last year, as you say, quite a big difference there. Why has it gone up that much in the last 12 months?
2: I'd say it's still a demand story. I think over the last few years, the lithium market has kind of been dominated by what's going on in supply. There's just been too much supply, effectively. But what we're seeing right now is really strong growth on the demand side. So electric vehicle demand, that's still kind of the backbone of lithium demand. But what we're seeing now is energy storage demand coming in, and that's kind of being the growth area for lithium. And that's the kind of end market demand for lithium. If you're talking about it in terms of where lithium is first consumed, that's in cathode production for batteries. And that's actually significantly higher than that end market demand, than the installations of energy storage or EV sales. So yeah, there's just really, really strong demand at the moment.
3: So looking at that energy security story, I mean, the price that we're seeing at the moment, I mean, is this a long-term story? Is it sustainable where it is?
2: I think so. We are expecting to see energy storage continue to grow pretty quickly. Maybe not at the same pace we've seen over the last couple of years, but it should stay strong. The bigger risk, I'd say, to prices is probably supply starting to catch up with that demand. With prices where they are now, you incentivize a lot of mining to come online. So in the next few years, we should see more supply coming through, and that should balance the market a bit better.
3: Well, all of that considered, the current prices and the projected outlook, I mean, will it be enough for some miners to reconsider starting assets? We have a number in Western Australia that are on care and maintenance at the moment.
2: Yeah, I think so. I mean, the first one that comes to mind is PLS's at Pilgan. They have that one plant that's offline in Gungaju. And they've said that's going to come back online. I think in July they're planning to bring that back. And then there's other ones that are being looked at as well. I think there's a lot of talk around Bald Hill. I think what Mineral Resources are looking for is prices to stay consistently high. I think before they make a decision to bring a mine like that back online, they need to be confident that in a year's time, we're not going to see prices fall back to what we were seeing in the last few years. So it's just about kind of taking their time and getting some confidence to actually bring it back.
3: It must be a nice reprieve for those projects that have weathered the storm, though, to see a little bit of positivity.
2: Yeah, absolutely. I think everyone was getting a bit worried. Everyone was focusing on cost cutting. And yeah, now they absolutely have a lot more breathing room. Their margins are looking a lot healthier. Cash balances are going up. So yeah, definitely a bit of a relief. Something that I haven't really mentioned, there is a quite strong possibility we will continue to see prices increasing in the next few months. There's a lot of risk on the supply side. I've talked about demand a bit, but on the supply side, there's a lot of risk right now. Zimbabwe, they had an export halt of lithium back at the end of February, and that's starting to actually impact the market now because you have the roughly 6 weeks transit time between Zimbabwe and China, where the lithium is consumed. So that's going to cause quite a lot of disruption. Zimbabwe accounted for about 20% of China's concentrate imports last year. So if you take that out of the market when inventories in China are already very low, it could signal that we are going to have some even higher prices than we have right now.
1: Cameron Hughes is a lithium market analyst from CRU based in London. He was speaking to Tara de Landgraaf about lithium prices that have gone up 160% in the last year. So it's going to be interesting to see if the Pilbara and Kalgoorlie lithium mining and processing operations he was talking about will soon be taken out of care and maintenance. 17 to 1 o'clock here on the Country Hour. Tech giant Apple is among a number of major companies spending hundreds of millions of dollars to establish macadamia orchards in Queensland. Global investment firms are hoping they've cracked the code on green investments, despite gaps in Australia's carbon credit scheme. Taylor Larson has the story.
4: Almost 800,000 young macadamia trees line an 8 kilometre stretch of road south of Bundaberg, 350 kilometres north of Brisbane. It's a familiar site where 40% of the national crop is produced, but this orchard is different. 1,700 hectares of former sugarcane land has been transformed into Project Paradise, one of the largest plantings on a single macadamia orchard in the world.
5: We've got two swarm bot robots which are slashing. If they were to slash from north to south in one pass, that's over 2,600 kilometres.
4: Scott Alcott is the director of Macadamia Farm Management, which handles the day-to-day operations. An international pool of investors is backing the project, including tech giant Apple. It's part of a $1 billion strategy between the company and Climate Asset Management to grow its portfolio of natural capital projects.
5: Unlike other nut tree crops, we're not burning nearly as much power to irrigate, for one. Our fertilizer use is fairly low. We don't use a lot of phosphorus and/or nitrogen. So, from an environmental point of view and a Great Barrier Reef point of view, we do feel that we use a lot less than other horticultural crops. So it's input for output. If we can increase our production through more kernel, less shell, but for the same inputs, the environment's better off because basically we're producing more food for less input. And the ultimate investment is still the land and the water for the longer term. And the macadamia is just a cleaner way of investing money so that you're not putting it into coal or something worse.
4: Another global investment firm, New Forests, acquired 636 hectares of farmland north of Bundaberg earlier this year. More than half of the land is an established macadamia orchard, with about 50 hectares of grazing land to be converted to macadamias. The rest will be retained for native vegetation. New Forests Director of Agriculture, Bruce King, says more people want to put their money into sustainable projects.
6: The important part for us here is around diversifying our revenue streams, and having that additional income that can be generated through ACCUs prevents an entirely uncorrelated

0: the return to what we're doing on the academia side and the return that we're generating for those nuts. It also gives us the option for things like insetting. We know that sustainability is becoming more and more important for consumers. And if we look at something like a macadamia nut, which is certainly seen as a large health contributor, we can expect that there will likely be some tie in sustainability as well.
1: Investors are betting orchards will be high-value natural capital assets. They're ahead of Australia's carbon rules. There isn't a government-approved carbon sequestration framework for the crop.
2: You can claim carbon credits from environmental plantings, you can claim them from plantations, but if you go looking at the methods that are available, there isn't one that would allow you to claim carbon stored in a macadamia tree. That isn't available at this stage.
1: Professor Richard Eckard helped develop Australia's first carbon accounting tools. Companies can usually earn an Australian carbon credit unit for every tonne of carbon dioxide equivalent that's stored or prevented from being emitted. The average macadamia orchard sequesters more than 17.6 tonnes of carbon per hectare per year. While growers and fund managers can't access the scheme for tree-based carbon, there are other methods.
2: Well, if you were reporting to your investors, you could report a net carbon positive, or you could look at the voluntary market, so the Verra or Gold Standard, as a voluntary carbon credit market where you would be able to trade voluntary carbon credits on that carbon sequestration. You just couldn't trade, you couldn't engage with the Australian Carbon Credit Unit scheme.
1: Calculation inconsistencies have been reported in the voluntary market. The Federal Department of Agriculture, Fisheries and Forestry is working on new guidelines for voluntary emissions estimations to offer a more consistent approach. The new framework is expected to be released in mid-2026.
3: Taylor Larson ending that report. 12 to 1. A group of WA wool brokers and exporters has formed the Western Australian Wool Collective to help rebuild and strengthen the WA wool and sheep industry. Peter Morris is the managing director of PJ Morris Wools. It's a family-owned wool exporting company based in Fremantle, and it's part of this new collective. Peter, what was the catalyst to form this new group?
4: Yeah, look, in the terms of a group, it was just very informal. Brokers and exporters were getting together and just talking about what's been going on in Western Australia and looking at the positives of where we're at now. And we've been hit pretty hard over the last few years with reduction in sheep numbers because of the live sheep export. And then now what we're seeing is we're seeing better prices in wool. There's good sheep prices. And there is some positivity out there about the potential rebuild from what we've seen and what we've discussed with brokers that cover the state.
3: Did the industry need a boost after Elders decided to sell all of its WA wool at the Melbourne sales from July next year?
4: We're just looking at it from Western Australia point of view, as far as getting a good news story out there and for people to see in our industry, whether it be growers, private treaty merchants, wool brokers and exporters and logistic providers, that collectively what we're doing is that we're going to go over to China, see our clients, and our clients are really, really keen to see us as well and explain their situation and their investment in the industry. And it's about having the confidence that there is a really good future in wool and sheep.
3: The trip is next month over to China. What do you think that's going to achieve? What do you think you'll learn from the group's perspective, but also from the Chinese side too, Peter?
4: Well, from the group side, as I say, from going from the grassroots, literally from the growing of the wool all the way through to the export and the logistics, and we've got all the people in the chain and the industries coming along. There is no branding for this. This is just for Western Australian and as a wool industry. And what we're hoping to do is to work together to see a brief of what we actually need to achieve as an industry to go forward in Western Australia and to keep that nucleus of people in the industry and to grow on it from where we are. The Chinese industry has invested a huge amount of money and they need wool and they need wool production, and they will be very, very clear and precise, I think, with this group to explain their situation.

0: And also, the group should go away from China and see that there is a real growth in wool and wool demand.
1: You said there's no branding involved here, but is there something distinctive about the WA wool industry or WA wool that you can impress on the Chinese market, our key market?
0: Yeah, I mean, the Chinese like our wool. We've got a good market. They've got a good understanding of Western Australian wool. We're very efficient as an industry where we can buy, sell, and ship that wool and get it onto a vessel out of Western Australia pretty quickly within sort of a 10-day turnaround. It's a very quick shipment up to China within 16 days from Fremantle. And so timing's good. The type of wool that we grow, they're very, very happy with it. And really, what it will do is it will give growers the confidence and the understanding of exactly what they should be growing for the Chinese market.
1: And I know the group has only just been formed, but what's your vision for the future, longer term, for this collective?
0: Well, we're really hoping that if people are keen to see it for themselves, that we can do this going forward on a regular basis. So there are some people that would like to come along on this trip that we're going on in June. And they can't make it. So, we're going to try to do one later in the year. And we're opening it to anybody that's involved in the wool and sheep industry to give them the knowledge and the understanding of what's going on so they can make their decisions here in Australia.
1: Really good to talk to you, Peter. Thanks so much.
0: Thanks, Belinda.
1: Peter Morris, who is the Managing Director of PJ Morris Wools. 7 minutes to one. The sale of a Jersey cow from northern Victoria has broken the Australian record, selling for $54,000. This was part of a dairy herd dispersal sale for brothers Rowan and Graham Sprunt, who were getting out of farming. Rowan Sprunt says one reason for the high prices was interest from AI or artificial insemination companies, but he was still shocked.
2: The very first cow of the day made $40,000, and I think that sort of set the precedent. So it went really strong second day. So.
3: Wow, that's an incredible start to a sale, isn't it?
2: Oh, yeah. Blew us away. Like, I thought out if our top cow could reach a high of $20,000 would be over the moon. But yeah, just to be blown away by the prices we got was unreal.
3: And it got better than that. So, you actually broke a new Australian record for the price of a Jersey cow. Tell us about that.
2: Yeah, well, there was a lot of hype about this cow. The cow that made $40,000, I thought she was going to be a top price, but then later in the catalogue, there was a boasted Bowie cow, which a friend of mine was in Sydney and brought in an ancestor years ago as an embryo. And yeah, he retired about 15 years ago, and I got into the family. And then she's currently the number nine cow nationally on the ABV rankings. She's got a fair bit to offer the Jersey population. So yeah, I think. Most of the bull breeders are in the country were chasing her, and she was knocked down for $54,000 to Trevor Saunders and Anthony Day of Araloon Park in Gippsland. So,
3: So she had a lot of hype around her. Lots of people were interested. I guess from your point of view, though, what makes her special, that cow?
2: well, as it turned out, the AI companies have actually bought into two of our top-priced animals, and I think the AI companies were also on this one, but they've got been outbid by some breeders. So, I think that's where all the hype was coming from because. Yeah, the AI companies were looking at her to breed bulls, and I think these other guys were too. So I found it really interesting that two of the top priced animals were actually purchased either outright or in shares by AI companies. So at our sale, there looks like a definitive move to for the AI companies to actually secure their own brood cows.
3: So this was phase one of your what you've called the end of an era, your dispersal sale of your herd.
2: Yep.
3: So you're getting rid of all your cows.
2: Yep, that's the end of the line for us. So my brother needs two knees replaced, and he's had enough. And I've had one hip replaced, and got to have the other one replaced. So I'm probably not over working with cows yet, but I can't do it by myself this intense. So that's it. I'll go and find something else to do.
3: How long have you been in the dairy industry for, Rowan?
2: 1994, my brother and I started this partnership together. So 32 years.
3: And I also understand that your farm, you and your brother, you're the only Holstein and Jersey master breeders in Australia.
2: Yeah, that's correct. Yep. We're not out there for the accolades, but if they come along, we don't knock them back. So, yeah, we're quite proud of that fact. So, to be able to work with two breeds at once and walk them as one herd and then

0: Yeah, those accolades are pretty special.
1: You know, what are your reflections on the dairy industry right now? Like, where do you think it's at?
0: Well, I don't mean to sound glass half full, but after having such an incredible sale, but it's shrinking. There's no doubt it's shrinking, and there's yet to be more rationalisation, I think. But I just don't know where the rejuvenation's going to come from, because it's just so hard for the younger generation to get involved. Like, the costs is prohibitive out here now. So, like, we're still considered young, and we're both 55 plus. So,
1: Yeah, do you feel like you're not seeing that next generation come through?
0: oh well, our family's a classic example. Our kids, we've never encouraged them, because we just could see the writing on the wall. They can't even afford the deposit, let alone buy the farm. So, because farms are only getting bigger and scaling up and more intense, so they just become out of reach for all the young ones. So.
2: Rowan Sprunt, he's from Caroma Holsteins and Jerseys, speaking to Annie Brown. Their farm is at Corimba, which is about 3 hours' drive north of Melbourne. And you can see some photos of the top cow on the ABC Rural Facebook page. And on tomorrow's show, you're going to hear a similar sort of story of two WA brothers who've decided to sell their orchard. It's going to be the end of an era because the Casotti family has been growing fruit in the Perth Hills since 1948.
3: And I'm 68 and he's 75, so I think we've had enough. If I was younger, I would never sell, because we're such in such a good area as well. But yeah, we've been here since we left school at 15, so it's a long time. It's about time we had a bit more family life.
2: Don't miss the show tomorrow because you'll also get to hear about the Casotti's Persimmon Festival as well. On Sunday, they had about 3,000 people wandering through taking selfies among their persimmon trees. 2 minutes to one to the markets now. It was a smaller sheep sale at Mouchet this morning. The final tally was about 9,400. Terry Birkin has the details for you. Hello, Terry.
4: Hi, Belinda. Lamb supplies were again around the 7,000 mark, while sheep numbers fell away by 1,500 head. Similar to last week, there were good runs of finished heavy lambs off feed and several lanes of trade weights, as well as many large drafts of Merino store lambs. The buying field was full and bidding was strong, pushing values on most lamb categories up $5 to $6, and heavy lambs were dearer by $8 to $10. Heavy mutton also gained momentum with slight gains on lighter ewes, while heavy ewes lifted by $10 to $15 a head. Store lambs started from $90 up to $213, while light lambs made $180 to $236. Trade weights returned $210 to $247, while heavy lambs sold from $250 to $303. And like last week, there was a single extra heavy lamb that realised $340. Ram lambs are also selling well, with heavy weights making $220 to $301 a head. Store Merino weather hoggets started from $120 up to $210 with improvement, and the same for light Merino ewe hoggets, starting from $146 up to $255 with weight. Finished crossbred hoggets returned $201 to $268, and younger rams sold to a top of $262 a head. Boning ewes were making $127 to $185, while medium rates returned $180 to $230, and heavy ewes sold to a top of $260 a head. Heavy weathers range from $202 to $239, while mature rams sold from $50 to $150 a head. This is Terry Birkin for MLA's National Livestock Reporting Service.
2: Thank you, Terry. Kate Forrester will be here for the next 3 days. I'll talk to you on Monday, 1 o'clock.
5: Good afternoon, Jonathan Beale with ABC News. WA's Health Minister Meredith Hammett says her government's considering what will happen if a repatriated passenger from a hantavirus-affected cruise ship falls ill while quarantined in Perth. Five Australian and one New Zealand passenger are currently in the Netherlands after being transferred from the Canary Islands overnight. Federal government says they'll fly into an Air Force base in Perth's north this week and spend 3 weeks at the nearby Bullsbrook Centre of National Resilience. Ms Hammett says details about the quarantine period are being finalised, including how to deal with a passenger who falls ill.
6: Well, we'll work through that with the Commonwealth. Now, clearly, this is for people who contract hantavirus, it can be serious. So, of course, we'll make sure people get access to the care that they need.
5: Ms Howard says Perth's tertiary hospitals can manage potential hantavirus infections. WA's opposition leader Basil Zemplar says the community and medical workers have a right to know what protocols will be put in place if a passenger does fall ill.
7: I think there's a lot of questions too, though. If those people, when they come here, then get ill and need to be taken away for medical assistance, where will they go? What precautions will be in place at the medical facility that they are taken to?
5: Data obtained by the state opposition shows nurse recruitment numbers in WA's public hospitals are struggling to keep pace with resignations. The opposition's health spokeswoman, Libby Medham, says annual resignations have doubled in the past 5 years. She says the increase is due to burnout from a hospital system that is under pressure. Ms Medham says the government is willfully ignoring the complaints of health workers.
8: The fact that this government suspended the Your Voice in Health survey just because they didn't like the feedback that they were getting from health workers tells you all you need to know.
5: The government says 5,000 nurses have been recruited since 2021 and retention is a priority. The Shadow Treasurer says the state government's big spending budget will continue the real pressure on inflation. Sandra Brewer will today deliver her official budget reply speech in Parliament after the budget was handed down last week. She's expected to target the Treasurer, Rita Saviotti, over recurrent government spending and inflation. Ms Brewer says the bulk of the inflation problem is not being driven by foreign conflicts.
9: The Treasurer is completely wrong to say it's international factors driving up inflation. It's her government's policies and big spending that's driving homegrown inflation. Even before the fuel crisis, inflation was running the highest in the nation.
5: The Treasurer, Rita Saviotti, says Sandra Brewer's claim that inflation is made in WA is completely false.
10: The opposition spokesperson on Treasury matters running down the state again. I think everyone completely understands that the inflation story is an international story, it's a national story.
5: The Federal Treasurer says the upcoming federal budget will be his most ambitious yet. As Isabella Tolhurst reports from Canberra, the government says the budget will contain major reforms.
11: Ahead of handing down his fifth budget tonight, Treasurer Jim Chalmers is promising an economic plan that'll increase generational equality and help get young people into the housing market. Prime Minister Anthony Albanese says the past year has been about delivering on election promises, but this budget is aimed at ambitious reforms. Some elements have already been announced, including NDIS spending cuts, but the details of reforms to capital gains tax discounts and negative gearing are highly anticipated. The opposition is already raising concerns that the government is breaking promises made during last year's election.
5: In the AFL, Carlton captain Patrick Cripps has told a waiting media pack he found out about coach Michael Voss's departure before his teammates. Voss has resigned from the club ahead of his contract expiring at the end of this season. Cripps says his relationship with Voss is really strong and he couldn't speak highly enough of the outgoing coach.
12: He's been a great mentor and a great coach. He just let me know before everyone else found out. So, our relationship's really strong. And that's what I can really say now, guys.
5: Former Collingwood and Gold Coast ruck Josh Fraser will take over as interim senior coach. WA's weather mostly sunny over the state today. Windy across the eastern Pilbara, southern Kimberley and northern interior. For Perth, sunny today, winds tending west-northwesterly 15 to 25 kilometres an hour, currently 27.6 degrees. ABC News, it's 1:05.
13: Good afternoon. Welcome to The World Today. I'm Andy Park, coming to you from Gadigal Land in Sydney. Nice to be with you. This Tuesday, Budget Day. Meanwhile, the government tables its formal response to the gambling review. And an under-fire Carlton coach resigns.
14: The despair of consistent capitulations. Character shown by Carlton.
15: I would say that he would be sleeping so much better tonight because the pressure has been on him for so long. And look, it's on every coach, make no mistake about it, but there's certain clubs that bring their own pressure, and Carlton are one of them.
13: But first, Treasurer Jim Chalmers says he intends to tackle housing in tonight's budget, with an overhaul of tax settings likely to headline what he's calling ambitious but responsible reform. The federal government says housing is a key part of the juggle to address the widening wealth gap between younger and older Australians. Inflation and the cost of living will be in focus too, but economists are worried that issues like bracket creep have been ignored, as Stephanie Smale reports.
16: The federal government

0: Government's fiscal plans will be spelled out tonight, and these Australians are hoping some tools to ease their struggles will be part of the story.
1: We want to feel like we are being taken care of more, and we're not. It's like you just can't win. You're making more and you don't really see it at the end of the month.
2: I don't want interest rates to go up anymore. Yeah, that's my main one, trying to pay off a house.
3: Interest rates, definitely. Yeah, have a young family. So, yeah, any relief from a budget perspective would be great.
0: Others are more worried about helping the next generation.
4: Looking for relief or cuts for young people trying to buy their first house. Got a few children in that space and, yeah, that'd be great.
0: That's one of the main issues on the federal government's mind too, with Treasurer Jim Chalmers promising help for young home ownership hopefuls in tonight's budget. Changes to the capital gains tax discount and negative gearing are expected to be part of that.
5: There will be efforts to rebalance the tax system so that we can better align the treatment of income from people who work with the people who earn their income in other ways.
0: Jim Chalmers says he respects the contribution older Australians have made and still make, but argues young people need a hand.
5: The tax system and the housing market is not working, particularly for younger Australians. There is an urgency now to fixing this. Too many people are locked out of housing and we don't have enough homes. And so the budget does have a very significant focus on housing and a very significant emphasis on young people in particular.
0: The federal opposition says it's waiting for more detail on the housing help, but the Shadow Minister for Finance, Claire Chandler, argues there's a good chance it won't go far enough.
6: Young Australians aren't going to be able to afford to buy their first home regardless if they're getting taxed through the eyeballs at some point in the future to pay down the almost $1 trillion of government debt that the Albanese government is sitting on.
0: The Australian Council of Social Service CEO Cassandra Goldie has welcomed the reported changes to capital gains tax and negative gearing, but she's urging the government not to grandfather the tax reform, which would only apply the changes to future investors.
7: Instead, phasing down the generous 50% discount on the capital gains tax to back to 25%, and with negative gearing for new investments, so that would immediately stop and we'd phase out for existing properties over the next 5 years.
0: The Treasurer Jim Chalmers says Labor has chosen the hard road to reform in tonight's federal budget, but KPMG's chief economist and partner Dr. Brendan Rinn argues the tax changes reported so far fall short of what he would call reform.
8: I can call my VW Golf a poor, but it doesn't mean it's a Porsche just because it's a German-made car with a manual gearbox.
0: Dr. Rinn believes there's a better way to tax Australians and says the government needs to reconsider its approach.
8: Some people will be upset with me saying this, but ultimately, you know, Australians can pay a little bit more in tax, and Australia as a whole, compared to the OECD average, pays a little bit less in tax compared to the average OECD economies. What I think Australians are most concerned about is that if we do pay more in tax, that we're paying for services that we need, those services are being delivered efficiently, and the way that we pay our tax is being paid in a more efficient way.
0: What sort of evidence would you be looking for to see that there is work being done to improve those systems?
8: We need to rely more on consumption-based taxes and change the way that we rely on other inefficient taxes like stamp duty, for example. And ideally, what we'd like to see is some proper tax reform commencing through the budget, but we're not seeing that, unfortunately.
0: Should bracket creep be part of that reform?
8: Oh, absolutely, it should be, because not fixing bracket creep, it further increases the personal income taxes that are being paid.
0: Productivity has also been promised as a key pillar of tonight's budget. The chair of the Productivity Commission, Danielle Wood, says given Australia's stubborn inflation and international uncertainty, she'll be looking for major changes to the status quo.
9: We need to make sure that our economy is flexible, that it is productive, that we do have strong wages growth. All of that is going to be helpful for helping us withstand whatever it is that the world's going to throw at us.
10: The chair of the Productivity Commission, Danielle Wood, ending that report by Stephanie Smale. And later this evening, Samantha Donovan and the PM team will bring you all the news and analysis from tonight's budget and explain what it means for you. Coverage begins from the Treasurer's speech at 7:30 p.m. Australian Eastern Time on local radio and on news radio. Well, away from the

0: Bright lights and carefully managed news of the budget tonight. The government is set to table its long-awaited formal response to the late Peter Murphy's review to curb gambling harms, more than 1,000 days since it was handed to the Albanese government. The government has agreed to a partial restriction of gambling ads and a ban on gambling signage for sporting grounds and uniforms. But critics, such as Martin Thomas, the CEO of the Alliance for Gambling Reform, say it's a timid response and the timing of the tabling on Budget Day is a strange decision. He joins me now. Martin, political parties of both sides, both stripes, know when to put out the trash, so to speak, when no one's watching. And we have to remember that this government's initial response was on Good Friday. Now it's being tabled on Budget Day. What does that say about the government's approach to gambling reform?
1: Oh, look, it certainly is a little ambiguous, isn't it? The government talks about how proud they are and how much they have done on gambling reform, and yet they're doing it in the shadows of the budget at a time when there will be far less focus on it. And I think that really is a reflection that the government knows it should be doing more on this issue.
0: The other saying, of course, in politics is never let perfect be the enemy of the good. So, I mean, a partial restriction to gambling ads and a ban on gambling advertising in sporting grounds and uniforms. Isn't that a good start?
1: Look, it is a good start, and the Prime Minister himself set some benchmarks, such as the importance of protecting children from gambling ads and also de-linking sport and wagering. But what he's outlined won't go anywhere far enough. At the moment, under these guidelines, after 8:30 p.m., even during sporting events, it will be uncapped for gambling advertising. And online, where most kids are seeing gambling ads, in fact, most kids are being targeted by the gambling industry through online, the onus will be on the parents to try to opt out of receiving gambling ads on streaming platforms and online. I mean, this is really emerging as a huge intergenerational issue. This younger generation have never been more targeted by the gambling industry than they have today. We know from research they're targeting kids as young as 14 on social media. They're obviously targeting them through the link of sport, football codes particularly, and it's working because the figures show that 600,000 underage kids, so 12 to 17, are betting more than $18 million every year. It's obscene.
0: We expect the government to table this response later today in the first sitting day of this session. Do you expect there might be any surprises that perhaps the government might go further than it had initially indicated, or even the opposite way, to sort of retreat from some of these positions?
1: Well, we always live in hope. We hope that they will have heard the public. Polling shows 76% of people want a full gambling ad ban, so we hope it's strengthened. This is certainly a seminal moment in terms of the nation for gambling reform. We're a country that loses more to gambling per capita, $31 billion, than any other. So we hope they will strengthen it. We certainly hope they don't weaken it. And

0: We also hope that as it goes through Parliament, and particularly trying to pass through Senate, that the opposition will certainly step up and protect our kids around gambling ads and look to strengthen this legislation.
1: Martin Thomas is the CEO of the Alliance for Gambling Reform. Appreciate your time. Thank you.
0: Thank you.
1: I'm Andy Park, and thank you for listening to The World Today on ABC Radio across Australia and on ABC Listen. 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Just search for The World Today. Overseas, and US President Donald Trump has slammed the latest Iranian peace proposal, declaring that the fragile truce between the two countries is on what he's termed life support. Iran wants to see an end to the war on all fronts, including in Lebanon, where US ally Israel is fighting the Iran-backed militia Hezbollah. With the two countries at an impasse, output from the world's largest oil cartel, OPEC, has dropped now to the lowest point in more than two decades. Bridget Fitzgerald.
2: The ceasefire between the US and Iran was already on shaky ground, with the two countries continuing their attacks on each other in the past week. But Donald Trump says after Iran's latest response to the terms of a US peace plan, diplomatic relations have reached a new low.
3: It's unbelievably weak, I would say. I would call it the weakest right now, after reading the piece of garbage they sent us. I didn't even finish reading it. I said, I'm not going to waste my time reading it.
2: Speaking during a maternal health event at the White House, the US president gestured to the medical professionals around him as he gave his blunt assessment of the peace negotiations.
3: I would say it's one of the weakest right now. It's on life support. They understand. These are all medical people.
2: In its latest counterproposal to the US, Tehran called for the immediate end to attacks by the US and Israel against both Iran and the Iranian-backed militia Hezbollah in Lebanon. It's also seeking compensation for war damage, recognition of its sovereignty over the Strait of Hormuz, and a guarantee of no further attacks. Iran's foreign ministry spokesman Esmail Baghaei says the demands are reasonable and legitimate.
4: I leave it to you and to our people to judge whether Iran's demands were excessive. Iran's call for an end to the war in the region, its demand that what it describes as maritime piracy against Iranian ships, and its request for the release of assets belonging to the Iranian people, which have been unjustly frozen in foreign banks for years because of US pressure.
2: The US is seeking an end to the current fighting before more contentious negotiations on the future of Iran nuclear program can take place. In southern Lebanon, footage from the country's state news agency shows an explosion. Smoke billows when an Israeli missile hits a town in the Majayoun district. It's a heavily contested area and the site of intense fighting between the IDF and Hezbollah. Both sides are ramping up attacks despite a ceasefire that came into effect in mid-April. Deputy UN spokesman Farhan Haq says the ongoing conflict has made the United Nations peacekeeping mission in the region extremely difficult.
5: On Saturday, an IDF tank blocked a UNIFIL movement near Al-Kawza in Sector West, and an IDF bulldozer restricted peacekeepers' movement near Al-Bayada, also in Sector West, forcing the UNIFIL personnel to turn back in both instances. We reiterate the responsibility of all actors to ensure UNIFIL has unrestricted freedom of movement and the discharge of its mandated functions.
2: Speaking to the US network CBS this week, Israel's Prime Minister Benjamin Netanyahu said any peace deal between Iran and the US shouldn't apply to Israel's war with Hezbollah.
6: What Iran would like to do is to say, no, you know, if we achieve a ceasefire here, we want a ceasefire
7: there. They do, yeah. Clearly.
6: You know why? Because they want Hezbollah to stay there and continue to torture Lebanon, continue to hold its people hostage and continue
7: Will you accept that?
6: No.
2: The conflict has heavily disrupted energy markets and oil prices rose again on Monday, with the effective closure of the Strait of Hormuz forcing oil producers to cut exports. Output from OPEC, the world's largest oil cartel, dropped further in April to its lowest level in 26 years.
1: Bridget Fitzgerald there. An Australian Army soldier has died during a parachuting training course on the New South Wales south coast. Defence says another soldier was also injured but did not require hospitalisation after the incident at the Jervis Bay airfield last night. Australian Army Special Operations Commander Major General Garth Gould says 50-year-old Warrant Officer Lachlan Muddle died after

0: after a mid-air collision.
1: After successfully opening their parachutes, what we know of the incident suggests that both paratroopers collided several hundred feet above the ground whilst they were manoeuvring towards the drop zone. After the collision, both soldiers fell from height. One soldier, a sergeant from the Australian Defence Force Parachute School, survived the fall with minor injuries. The second soldier, Warrant Officer Lachlan Muddle, received fatal injuries as a result of the fall.
0: It's the second ADF parachute-related death in the past 2 years. Four Australians could be in quarantine for up to 6 weeks after being evacuated from the cruise ship linked to the hantavirus outbreak. The passengers have begun their long journey home as authorities continue to try to limit the spread of the disease. Europe correspondent Elias Kluwer reports.
2: The Hondius cruise ship is moored off the beaches of Tenerife in the picturesque sun-soaked Canary Islands archipelago. There are hazmat suits, not holiday makers, that are lining the shoreline near the vessel. The ill-fated cruise, which set sail from South America about a month ago, is linked to 7 confirmed cases of the deadly hantavirus and 3 deaths. On Monday local time, the final passengers were evacuated, with officials from the World Health Organization overseeing the operation.

0: on the outskirts of Perth, which was built for the COVID pandemic but was never used. Health Minister Mark Butler.
1: Staff are in the process of being deployed from Darwin to look after the five Australians and the single New Zealander who will be at Bulls Brook over the course of this 3 weeks. As we move through that three-week period, we will take advice from chief health officers about what arrangements should be in place for the remainder of the 42 days that have been advised by the World Health Organisation as the incubation period.
0: In the United States, authorities have established quarantine centres in Nebraska and Georgia after 18 Americans were evacuated from Honduras. One of those passengers has since tested positive to hantavirus, and authorities there are preparing for at least one more case. But according to Brendan Jackson from the US Center of Disease Control, they're also keeping an open mind.
2: We're being very, very liberal in how we're framing symptoms and monitoring for symptoms here. And so that's how the system is working. It doesn't necessarily mean just because someone has symptoms that they're going to end up having this illness.
0: Hantavirus is usually only transmitted when humans come into contact with rodents carrying the disease. But the Andes variant appears to be transmissible between humans after prolonged contact. Despite that, medical professionals do not believe this will be the start of a pandemic, a point stressed by the head of the United States Public Health Service, Brian Christine.
3: Let me be crystal clear. The risk of hantavirus to the general public remains very, very low. The Andes variant of this virus does not spread easily.
0: This is Elias Cluett in London, reporting for The World Today.
4: Fans of one of the biggest clubs in Australian rules football, Carlton, have woken up this morning to the news their coach Michael Voss has resigned, effective immediately. Pressure has been mounting on the club, that only managed to win one out of the 9 games so far this season. And recent controversy over the Blues' handling of a player's mental health episode landed them with a $75,000 fine. Kimberly Price filed this report.
5: Consistent capitulations. Character shown by Carlton.
6: The final siren has sounded on Michael Voss's coaching tenure at Carlton. Resigning effective immediately, his last game as coach saw the Blues go down by 11 points to the Brisbane Lions, the club Voss captained to 3 back-to-back premierships in the early 2000s. Australian rules media has been quick to react to the resignation.
7: We start that with the breaking news this morning, and the tenure of Carlton coach Michael Voss is over.
8: Oh my God, it's happened! Crazy scenes! 7:30 in the morning, Michael Voss has decided to resign, effective immediately. You quit on us!
9: Yeah, it was always a case of just when, not if.
10: The day has come at Carlton. Michael Voss has decided to resign, effective immediately, so he will not coach the Blues again.
6: Mick Malthouse is the former coach of Carlton and Collingwood.
11: I would say that he would be sleeping so much better tonight because the pressure has been on him for so long. And look, it's on every coach, make no mistake about it, but there's certain clubs that bring their own pressure. And Carlton are one of them.
6: Voss's contract at Carlton was set to expire at the end of this season. Mick Malthouse believes it'll be hard for the Blues to move forward this year.
11: He's going to put an interim coach in. The results are insignificant because if you win or lose, it doesn't really matter because it's not going to get you into the 10 these days. So there's nothing to gain.
6: Michael Voss finishes his coaching stint at the Blues with 49 wins from 103 games. The peak of his 4.5 years at the helm came in 2023 when he took the club to its first preliminary final since the year 2000. Speculation coaching changes were afoot reached fever pitch last week following Carlton vice-captain Jacob Wietering's comments to sports radio station SEN.
12: Well, we're a results-based industry, so naturally, if you continue to lose games, Jared, I would say that there's changes would have to be made in some way.
6: Carlton Football Club legend Anthony Koutafidis says it's been a tough time for the fans.
13: Only having that one win, and it's been a strange old year where they'll play a good, first half, and then they just not going to say disappear, but nowhere near.
6: Michael Voss's announcement comes weeks after the Blues were scrutinised by the media for their handling of an alleged mental health episode experienced by player Elijah Hollins on the field. At the time, Voss said criticism of the club was immense.
14: We've unfortunately rather make this a private challenge, we've made this a public event. So the commentary, the conversation, the ball by play, ball by ball.

0: play. We've unfortunately made it at that. And in some ways, like, I'll be really honest, it's felt like a bordering on bullying.
1: Carlton Football Club has since been fined $75,000 by the AFL and is being investigated by WorkSafe.
2: Kimberly Price and Oliver Gordon with that report. Well, top-end restaurants have faced a few tough years. After the COVID pandemic brought the industry to a standstill, a cost-of-living crisis made spending hundreds on a meal impossible for many. The hard times are far from over, but green shoots are beginning to emerge, as Oliver Gordon reports.
3: A sharpened blade butchers a rack of kangaroo ribs, while what looks like a Banksia husk, freshly fallen from the tree, but is actually an ice cream, is removed from a custom-made mould at minus 34 degrees.
4: Right now it's macadamia and wattle seed with a little bit of black sesame sort of caramel.
3: This is Melbourne chef Hugh Allen's new restaurant, Iaga.
4: And then it's all moulded in a sort of Banksia pod with a caramelised chocolate husk, and then we serve it in a vase on Banksia branches.
3: A meal at Iaga costs close to $300 and consists of 14 courses, so it's clearly not for everyone. But following a tough time for high-end restaurants throughout the COVID pandemic, the opening of an ambitious new venue like Iaga has been welcomed by leading restaurant critics like Danny Vallant.
5: So there was a huge skills and staff shortage. What that led to is something that we do see, I think, at Iaga and some other fine dining restaurants, and actually at all levels of the industry, which is a simplifying of dishes.
3: The food writer says it's an adaptation top-end restaurants have had to make.
5: I think Iaga is such an important opening and really shows us as Australians and perhaps internationally where fine dining can go.
3: Inside the kitchen, chefs like Michael McCauley have adapted their skills to work with produce unique to Australia, like these kangaroo cutlets.
6: We grill it very, very gently over charcoal, and we glaze it with some smoked butter, so it's very sort of smoky, aromatic. Obviously, to get in this butchering process, there's a lot of, not waste, but trim parts that we can't use on the plate, so all that, none of that goes to waste. That all gets recycled and or upcycled into the sauce that we make. So we make a really intense jus out of the kangaroo bones and all the trim that we finish with some native peppercorns that we get from some from Tasmania, which is mountain pepper, and then Dorrigo pepper, which we get from New South Wales.
3: Whatever Iaga's doing, it's working. The restaurant has opened to widespread critical acclaim and is booked out for months in advance. At just 30 years old, owner Hugh Allen appears to have a bright future ahead of him. But for now, he's just focused on the next service.
4: Hopefully we stay busy and we stay full, and we can continue to work with new craft people and source new ingredients and, yeah.
2: Time for lunch, I think. Melbourne chef Hugh Allen ending Oliver Gordon's report. And that's all from the World Today team this Tuesday. Thanks for your company. I hope you can join me at the same time tomorrow. I'm Andy Park. Have a great afternoon.

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1: Good day to those of you just tuning in right around Western Australia. Slim Pickings this afternoon is all about being early or late. Are you a punctual person or are you a little tardy? And Slim was inspired because Goldie Hawn, apparently rather a tardy person. She made reference to an interview Meryl Streep did with Vanity Fair in which she made mention of her co-star in Death Becomes Her always being late. And Goldie Hawn apparently responded by saying she thinks she's 15 minutes late to everything. So songs about time, plenty have come through already. Freddie Mercury, Time Waits for No One. Caroline in Bullsbrook would like Time Is Running Out from Muse. Somebody would like Black Box Ride of Time, a motivational song, and it reminds them of their late great friend Damien. And Maddie from the Swan Valley says, I can't make it on time from the Ramones. And in his view, we are totally due for a Ramones tune. So there you go, Slim, some suggestions already. Coming up on the show, I'm not sure about you, but the nights are getting cooler and we've been heading back to the recipe box and making some hearty soups and casseroles. And one of the common ingredients you find in many of those recipes is stock, chicken, beef or stock made from vegetables or even fish. And I want to know, if you make your own stock at home, what do you put in it? What do you add to the stock? Particularly curious about fish stock, if you've got a few tips there. 1300 221 0025. When I'm making chicken stock, I always

0: put apple cider vinegar and whole peppercorns in it. Someone told me that's a very, very good thing to do. So if you're a stock maker, get in touch and keep your songs coming. We do need to pause to get the news headlines. Jonathan Beals here. Hi, Jonathan.
1: Hi, Joe. WA's Health Minister Meredith Hammett says West Australians have no cause to be concerned or alarmed about repatriated passengers from a hantavirus-affected cruise ship being placed in quarantine in Perth. The five Australians and one New Zealander are currently in the Netherlands after being transferred from the Canary Islands overnight. The federal government has confirmed the group will fly into an Air Force base north of Perth this week and spend 3 weeks at the nearby Bullsbrook Centre of National Resilience. The Shadow Treasurer says the state government's big spending budget will continue the real pressure on inflation. Sandra Brewer is delivering her official budget reply speech in Parliament today after the budget was handed down last week. Ms Brewer insists the bulk of the inflation problem is made in WA and is not being driven by foreign conflicts. And Defence has released details about the death of an Australian Army soldier during a parachute training exercise on the New South Wales south coast yesterday. Defence says Warrant Officer 2nd Class Lachlan Muddle from the Special Air Service Regiment was assisting a specialist parachute training activity at the ADF Parachute School at Jervis Bay when he struck another paratrooper mid-air. More news, Joe, at 2.
0: Thank you very much for that, Bielo. Now, I'm not sure if you were keenly listening to the wireless, but Slim revealed he broke his finger. Can you try and guess how he broke his finger? Have you not noticed the giant appendage on his hand? He's got
1: Ooh, that's a pretty sharp-looking appendage.
0: How do you think
1: it's
0: he did
1: not
0: it?
1: A fashion statement, is it?
0: Mm-mm.
1: Okay, which
0: it's
1: finger?
0: Designer. Of course, it's
1: was
0: designer.
1: Did he get too vigorous when he was playing some jazz saxophone?
0: Nope, not even close.
1: At a club?
0: Not even close.
1: Did he fall? Was it a fall?
0: He was sitting on the couch watching television.
1: Mm-hmm.
0: He sat on his finger and broke it.
1: Oh.
0: So we've been asking for ridiculous injuries.
1: Isn't it?

0: on the couch watching television.
1: Mm-hmm.
0: He sat on his finger and broke it.
1: Oh.
0: So we've been asking for ridiculous injury stories. Mel wins so far. Mel was in the paddock, slipped in mud.
1: Yep.
0: A sheep stood in her mouth and broke her two front teeth. We have heard about people losing fingers while sailing off the Dampier Peninsula and being chomped by a blowy. We've had all manner of stories, including the one that Anne has just sent through. Anne writes, it's very funny now, but she was helping her son renovate his heritage house when he trod on a very big 4-inch nail protruding from a large skirting board that was covered with old cardboard. So Anne took her son to ED with the cardboard and the colonial skirting board still attached to his foot. He was very, very sad till the doctor gave him the green whistle.
1: Yeah. And then he was okay.
0: Also dance floor injuries. Jen down in Albany's mum was rocking and rolling in the 50s and she and her partner were doing the jump and swing part and he dropped her and she broke her coccyx.
1: Do you think they ever dance together again? Because it's all about trust, isn't it?
0: Well, Jen has trust to get back in touch.
1: Trust broke that day and along with her.
0: Oh, this needs to go. I need to remember this message that's just come through for Sabby because this dear listener pruned the tip of their finger off, their own finger off, when they were in a hurry to get their home ready for home open, thought the roses need to be tidied up, nipped the flashy tip of their middle finger off with the shears. Have you got a ridiculous injury story? You're such a sensible man. Go on.
1: I've done the skipping one.
0: Yeah.
1: And I remember one of my nieces was around at the time and I just snipped my finger with the secateurs and I was kind of making a little bit of a fuss and my partner said, put your hand up in the air, stop the blood flow. And then I turned to my niece and I said, oh my gosh, look, it's fixed and recovered already. And I showed her my good finger and she knew. So it's just a little sort of game. I walked into a nail, pretty hard to do.
0: Where did you impale yourself?
1: Foolishly, I'd put nails in the bottom of the curtains to stop the curtains blowing up in the house.
0: Hang on, Billo, that's ridiculous.
1: I know. Turns out, don't do it. And I was walking out and the nail was in the bottom of the curtain and it was pointing towards my foot. And then as I moved my foot forward, the sharp end went into the foot and the back end, the blunt end of the nail, went up against the skirting board. So rammed it sort of home.
0: Ouch.
1: So, yeah, that was a bit ouch. Yeah.
0: I've always thought you were so sensible. I've changed my mind now.
1: Well, the nails came out after that. It was a learning experience. Life is a learning experience. But back to fish stock just briefly. If you are catching fish and then cleaning fish and then using the leftovers of the fish in your fish stock, which is a great thing to do, take the gills out apparently.
0: Why?
1: Because they're bitter.
0: There you go. Thank you. You are a font of knowledge.
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0: Tabarak Al-Jarood has got a weather update for you. Hi, Tabby.
3: Hello, Joe. Well, most of the

0: And soon. In the city, we have just been very lucky to enjoy another glorious autumn day with cool mornings and warm sunny afternoons. We've already surpassed our forecast max, now at 28 degrees, our warmest day since early April. And it's staying mostly sunny tomorrow with a top of 25, and then it cools down to 20 degrees on Thursday with a possible shower or two.
1: Good on you, Tabby. You know who I think could give me some tips on making stock? Your mother. Does she make stock a lot? She is the most incredible cook.
0: I know about maybe. See, I don't know what she cooks up in that kitchen. I just eat it.
1: Yeah, we all do. We are so lucky.
0: All the stock. I know, I just brought in some food now for everyone.
1: Okay. Can you please bring us some? Hey, back to ridiculous injuries.
0: Yes.
1: Slim, are you listening? Because Mitch Turner has just sent me a message. And he feels for Slim because Mitch dislocated his thumb 2 months ago, shifting in his chair in the commentary box at the stadium during an Eagles game. It happens, he writes.
0: It must be pretty weak.
1: You are in good company, Mitch Turner. You and Slim and your silly fingers are and they're both from Kalgoorlie. I don't know. Maybe it's got something to do with that.
0: Maybe that's a thing.
1: Good on you, Tabby. It is 21 to 2 on 102.5 FM and ABC Radio WA. Just a Slim picking. Slim is after songs to do with being early or late. And Trucker Brian says, Joe, please be aware, this could possibly be the only chance you ever get in your radio career to play Business Time by Flight of the Conchords. I love that song. I do love it. I think it's quite long, though, from memory, Trucker Brian. I'm not sure we'll get Slim over the line, but it is a cracker. It always makes me giggle. And Rad would like Time After Time by Cyndi Lauper. Keep your song suggestions coming, 0437 22 1025. Mitch Turner, I hope you're still listening because Maddie has just said, oh, Mitch, anything to get out of watching an Eagles game. Boom, boom. I'll leave it there. Oh, we're going to talk stock, how to make it, what do you put in it after some Jackson Browne.

0: Good afternoon, Joe.
1: Now, I was talking earlier about the fact that I make chicken stock fairly regularly. I always make the soup if I've got sick people around me. And I put apple cider vinegar into the stock. And I'm sure someone once told me that it's meant to help release some of the goodness from the bones and the marrows. Is this true, or am I just wasting my time?
0: Yeah, no, I think a lot of, you can buy the broths as well, and some of them have apple cider vinegar, the commercial ones as well. So, yeah, look, vinegar does have that sort of, you know, those properties in terms of how it can help to break things down a little bit. And, yeah, I mean, obviously it adds a little bit of flavour as well, so you get the advantage of some of those sort of flavours coming through. But, I mean, I think it's great that you're actually cooking that stock and soup at home, because, I mean, that's what I would recommend to your listeners where possible, is rather than buying the sometimes can be quite expensive commercial stocks and broths out there, make them at home, and they're quite simple to make. You just need a little bit of time to have it boiling away, but it always tastes better, I think, as well when you make it from scratch.
1: It does, and I have just started. I've got a teenage boy at home, and so if I ever do a roast chicken, I always do two, and then, you know, you've got leftovers for chicken pie or chicken soup or whatever it is, and possibly not the best idea. Don't do it yourselves, please, if you're listening at home. But I always then just pop it in the oven and leave it on a very low heat overnight, and it's not difficult at all. And if you've got, you know, bits of old veggies in the fridge, throw them all in. I put whole peppercorns in too. I can't remember why I do that. Again, someone probably told me once upon a time. Maybe it's just flavour.
0: Yep. And we've got a recipe on the Food Watch website as well for a chicken stock, and we use whole black peppercorns. So it's a winner. And look, I think, as you said, you can kind of set and forget a little bit and cook it and leave it. And, you know, as you said, you can use it for so many different purposes. And I love that you mentioned the sad veggies in the fridge that perhaps have been there a little bit too long. I think that's where we can utilise our veggies that would otherwise go to waste. That's a fantastic way to bring them back to life a little bit and get all the flavours out of them to enjoy a nice soup.
1: I'm talking to Gemma O'Hanlon, who's a dietitian and is the CEO at Food Watch. And I don't know about you, but, you know, as the nights are getting cooler, we're definitely making more soups and stews at our place. And if you make your own stock at home, what do you put in it? What do you add to the stock? I'm particularly curious about fish stock. Slim's got a real thing about fish stock. If you've got good tips there, Jonathan Beale had a few tips. Don't put the gills in. Apparently they make the fish stock bitter. But get in touch, 1300 221025. Joe from Harvey, great to hear from you on the text line. Joe says, yep, apple cider vinegar, it helps draw the nutrients out of the bones. Share your tips, 1300 221025. What about if you're not making it home, Gemma, what do we need to be thinking about as we move into winter, you know, when it comes to vitamins and nutrient levels?
0: Yeah, well, I think, in terms of stocks and soups particularly and broth, keep an eye on the sodium levels. So when you're at the supermarket, look at the back of the pack, look at the nutrition panel per 100 grams. You're probably looking for under 300 milligrams of sodium per 100 grams. Less than that is a good guide. Even better if it's less than 120 milligrams per 100 grams. That's then classed as a low salt product. But of course, stocks naturally will have a little bit of salt in there, and that's where you can obviously reduce that amount if you're making it at home. But just be mindful, or if you don't have the time to be looking at nutrition panels and getting your glasses out and the like and trying to read the fine print, look for a stock that actually has reduced salt on there. That's a really good way to go.
1: Okay, reduce salt. Any other concerns when it comes to purchasing stock?
0: The ingredients lists in some of these commercial ones can get quite lengthy. So I think, where possible, look for ingredients that you know and trust. It's funny, I was looking at some stocks earlier today and, you know, I mean, stocks don't have a lot of sugar overall, but I was reading the ingredients and one of them I was looking at, it had three different types of sugar. There was glucose, there was some sort of caramelized sugar and some other sugar. And it was, you sort of think, okay,

0: you know, is it necessary to have three different types of sugar in a stock? It's obviously, you know, maybe there's flavour reasons why they've added them in. But just things like that, to just be a little bit savvy with your label reading, and, you know, look for ones that have a lot of, you know, vegetables. And again, if you're making them at home, the way to get flavour into a stock is lots of, you know, herbs, even spices, things like that, that can really bring the flavour. Herbs and spices don't have any salt naturally, so they will bring the flavour, and you can still enjoy them without adding a lot of salt.
1: Okay, good to know, Gemma. I'm getting some great tips on the text line. Roscoe says slow cookers are great for stocks and soups, and somebody's pointed out that chicken necks are cheaper alternatives to the carcass. And Rad clearly makes fish stock. He says when making fish stock, use saltwater fish. Freshwater fish make the stock cloudy and not pleasant. There you go.
0: There you go.
1: Sandy says, wintertime, get out the slow cooker, bung it all in. Voila. I like her thinking. And I know I've got a few more questions for you coming through on the text line about stock. People are asking, what about the, you know, the cubed stocks, the powdered stocks? Would you say yay or nay?
0: Yeah, I think it comes down to how much of them you use. I think some of them can be quite high in salt again. So maybe just use, you know, if the recipe calls for, you know, say it calls for one cube, you could even just cut, you know, break that in half and use half a cube instead. And, you know, you might add a few extra herbs into that to just bring the flavour up. So there's ways you can kind of manipulate the recipe a little bit to reduce that salt. But again, yeah, if the best case scenario, make it at home. Second best case scenario, go for your reduced salt stock, and worst case scenario, get the normal one and just maybe have a smaller portion.
1: Thank you. I'm talking to Gemma O'Hanlon, who's a dietitian and is also the CEO at Foodwatch, and just looking to the changes in change of season. We are approaching winter, and some advice for you. If you've got a question, send it through. Or if you've got tips about making stock, also get in touch, because Mari's just said, use a pressure cooker. Try using a pressure cooker for stock, all done in 30 minutes. Amazing results. And Mari does that for both chicken and fish. I love the efficiency with

0: pressure cooker that Mari's suggesting. But Gemma, does it make any difference, you know, in terms of nutritional value if you do it quickly in a pressure cooker?
1: Look, it may impact. I mean, if you're using really high heat, that can sometimes reduce the amount of certain heat sensitive nutrients, like vitamin C, for example. So if you've got some veggies in there, they will naturally have some vitamin C. So temperature and time probably work against us when it comes to our nutrients and how much will be lost. So just keep that in mind.
0: We still need to give Mari 10 points because she's making it home. So thumbs
1: exactly,
0: up, Mari.
1: Exactly.
0: I have got a message from George who says, Russell Blakey, who's a very well-known restaurateur, chef in this town who used to own a legendary wine bar called Must, a restaurant, has got he's got a great stock recipe in his Must Wine Bar cookbook. I'm going to look it up. Joe in Albany is asking me for my stock recipe. Do you know what, Joe? It literally involves putting all of the chicken carcass into, one of the big crock pots. I then throw in any limp veggies from the fridge, a dash of the apple cider vinegar, I don't know, like a tablespoon of whole peppercorns, and then just fill it up with water, bring it to a simmer, and then whack it in the oven for as long as I possibly can, often overnight. Sorry, it's not more technical than that, but that is what I do. Someone else is saying chicken frames, necks or wings, celery, onion, tomato, potato, let it simmer for 3 hours. Absolutely delish. And Gemma, I'm learning so much. Somebody else is saying if you cook fish stock for too long, it turns bitter too. So not just the gills, but if you cook it for too long, would you agree with that?
1: I've never cooked fish stock myself, so they're probably more an expert than I am on that one. But
0: okay.
1: I probably would agree that it's likely to happen.
0: We'll take your word for it then. Gemma, thanks so much for giving us some advice as we head into the cooler months. Great to talk to you.
1: Always great to chat with you. Thanks, Jo.
0: Gemma O'Hanlon there, dietitian and now CEO at Foodwatch. And George has very kindly sent through the recipe from Russell Blakey. My eyes are going, George. I'm going to have to print it out and look at it. But shellfish stock and fish stock in there. That is great to know. I've never made fish stock at home, so I'll give it a go. And thank you, Linda, for your tip. We can't mention the name of it, but you can actually apparently get a really good concentrated stock, all natural, from a company in the Perth metro area. That is useful to know if you do not have time or you can't make it at home. It is 5 to 2, 102.5 FM and ABC Radio WA. This is some music to take us to the news. Here are the Cranberries.

0: The Cranberries with Dreams. It's almost time for the 2 o'clock news, and I've got something else for you to ponder. How do you feel about the idea of your body being turned into nutrient-rich soil and returned to the earth after you die? You might remember last year I spoke to a Perth funeral company who are pushing for legislative change to allow that to happen. I'm going to bring you an update on that after the news, and I think it's something that a certain Sabrina Hahn has some views on. So ponder it. How do you feel about the idea of your body being turned into nutrient-rich soil and returned to the earth after you die? We'll get into that. And, of course, Slim will reveal the winning track for Slim Pickings, and then we'll head into the garden with Sabby. It's news time, 2 o'clock.
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5: Good afternoon, ABC News with Jonathan Beale. WA's Health Minister Meredith Hammett says West Australians have no cause to be concerned or alarmed about repatriated passengers from a hantavirus-affected cruise ship being placed in quarantine in Perth. The five Australians and one New Zealander are currently in the Netherlands after being transferred from the Canary Islands overnight. The federal government has confirmed the group will fly into an Air Force base north of Perth this week and spend 3 weeks at the nearby Bullsbrook Centre of National Resilience. Ms Hammett says people should be reassured there's no risk to the community.
6: I would urge people to listen to the health messages from the Chief Health Officer, who said there's no risk as a result of this. This is a precautionary measure to quarantine people as they return to Australia. There is no reason for people to be concerned or alarmed.
5: The Premier Roger Cook says the quarantine facility will be staffed by Commonwealth employees, but WA hospitals may be used if a passenger becomes ill.
7: The state government has no role to play in terms of the transport of those individuals or the accommodation at the Bullsbrook facility. We stand by...

0: opposition released data showing annual resignations are double what they were 5 years ago. The figures show more than 3,500 public hospital nurses resigned in the last financial year. Roger Cook says the data obtained by the Liberals does not paint a fair picture of the healthcare system as they compare pre and post COVID sting a specialist parachute training activity at the ADF Parachute School at Jervis Bay when he struck another paratrooper mid-air. Special Operations Commander for Australia, Major General Garth Gould, says the incident happened several hundred feet above the ground after both paratroopers had opened their parachutes.
1: Whilst they were manoeuvring towards the drop zone. After the collision, both soldiers fell from height. One soldier survived the fall with minor injuries. The second soldier, Warrant Officer Lachlan Muddle, received fatal injuries as a result of the fall.
0: The Foreign Minister, Penny Wong, has held talks with the US Secretary of State, Marco Rubio, on Iran and the Strait of Hormuz. The US State Department says Mr. Rubio talked about ongoing efforts to restore freedom of navigation to the shipping channel, which Iran has effectively closed. The US President, Donald Trump's, repeatedly said Western allies have not done enough to back America. The federal government has today announced further targeted sanctions on Iranian individuals and entities. Sport, Dockers midfielder Hayden Young says the injury to Captain Alex Pearce provides an opportunity for the club's other leaders and defenders to step up in his potential absence. Fremantle, playing as Wallylup for the Sir Doug Nicholls round, is expected to be without Pearce for Sunday's clash with Essendon at the MCG. A timeline on his recovery from a leg injury is still unclear. Young says the onus is on other players to step up as the Dockers look to continue their winning streak.
2: Gives us an opportunity for some of our other defenders like Luke Ryan and Brandon Cox, Jordan Clark's obviously down there to really lead that back line, because Moose does a great job of that on game day. But hopefully we have the skipper back pretty soon.
0: Western Australia's weather, mostly sunny over the state today. Sunny in Perth with winds tending west-northwesterly at 15 to 25 kilometres an hour, becoming light late this afternoon, currently 27.8 degrees. ABC News, it's 2:05.
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4: A very good afternoon to you. Hope your Tuesday's going well. It is certainly delightful weather here in Perth, and I'm pretty sure pretty much most of the state. Glorious sun. I know we need rain, though. I do know we need rain. Hopefully it will come soon. I've got something for you to ponder. I want to know how you feel about the idea of your body being turned into nutrient-rich soil and returned to the earth after you die. I was having a chat to a Perth funeral company last year who are pushing for legislative change to allow that to happen, and I'm going to bring you an update on that shortly. And I'm pretty sure it's something that Sabby has views on. She will be in to answer all your gardening questions a little later this half hour. Right now, Slim is in the studio. We are not going to go back to the craziness of your injury, but I do just want to say, Paul dropped a drum kit on his finger. I'm just going to leave it there.
5: Yeah, no good can come of that.
4: Yikes. Slim Pickings.
5: Yeah, today we wanted songs about punctuality, about being early, about being late. And this stemmed from an article Polly Hudson wrote in The Guardian on the weekend. She was just talking about the fact that you have some people you know that they are never on time. And she referenced the movie Death Becomes Her, and Meryl Streep had apparently done an article with an interview with Vanity Fair, and she was talking about the fact that she loves Goldie Hawn, but she is never on time.
4: And it can absolutely impact a friendship to the point that I've got three of my closest friends are ridiculously tardy. I'm too punctual, so I drive them mad because I always get everywhere early.

0: quite anxious if I fear that I might be at risk of running late for something.
1: You know how much I love the theatre. And so one in particular is, she's so delightful. She often will drive us to the theatre. But I need to be in the building, so I've got time to go to the loo and do those things. I'm like, if we're running late, I'm just like, ooh.
0: Yeah, I don't want to run into a crowded theatre that's already full looking for my seat while everybody is relaxed and sitting there. So this sort of stemmed to a conversation about punctuality. We thought we would link that to music. You've been sending in your suggestions, some really good ones, I've got to say. Time Waits for No One from Freddie Mercury, which was one of the solo tracks that Freddie did. Black Box Ride on Time, Damien said it's motivational. It reminds me of my late great friend Damien. So I'm glad that song means a lot to you. Sandy also suggested the same song today. Time is Running Out by Muse. That came in from Caroline from Bullsbrook. Carol King got a mention with It's Too Late. Miss the Boat by Modest Mouse. That was one of Tony's recommendations. Time and a Bottle by Jim Croce. I do like that song. Yeah, I was tempted to play that one, I've got to say.
1: I'm sure you weren't tempted to play Flight of the Conchords. Sorry.
0: Look, I really like that, actually.
1: It's so funny.
0: Yes, but there were a few others that got a little bit more traction today. Time is on My Side by the Rolling Stones, or maybe Toto with Hold the Line. Look, well, I've got a runner-up today, an honourable mention, because Dave sent in one for Time Passengers, sung by Al Stewart. You might know Al Stewart from songs like Year of the Cat, also On the Border. And I must admit, it's a song I don't recall ever playing before. And as I listened through to it, I was really enjoying it. So if the song sort of means something to you, here's a reminder of what it sounds like.

0: he's got that real delivery in
1: a
0: in
1: really
0: the lyrics,
1: distinctive voice. The sort of song you'd be singing along to if you were driving. So great suggestion, Dave. I couldn't go with the full track because it was another track that got more votes today. So lots of love for Clocks by Coldplay, including from Andrew and Tony, both who were pushing the Coldplay wheelbarrow. So I thought that sums up being early, late, all mentions of time. So here we go with a little bit of Coldplay.

0: Coldplay with Clocks. That was Slim Pickings for this afternoon. It is 14 past two. Now, I'm sure many of you have thoughts on what you'd like to happen when you die, and it often involves a choice between a traditional burial or a cremation. But with growing interest in sustainability and environmentally friendly end-of-life options, you might recall hearing last year from a local funeral company that had launched a petition calling for legislative change in Western Australia to allow human body composting. It's also known as natural organic reduction. And a certain Sabrina Hahn brought it up earlier today. So we thought, let's get back in touch with Cara Walker from Walker Family Funerals, because the petition actually closes tomorrow. And I wanted to check back in to see how much interest she got. Hello, Cara.
1: Hello. Now, thanks for having me back.
0: For those who maybe weren't listening last year, just remind people what we mean by human body composting.
1: Yeah, so it is a natural way to turn a deceased person into beautiful, rich soil. So at the moment, the two forms of disposition don't really return us into the earth in a way. It's a symbolic return, but the ashes that are left are quite toxic, and it takes a lot of natural gas to get us there. And every coffin in West Australia is lined in plastic. So for those of us who love gardening or sustainability and want our last gift to the earth, terramation is what we're pushing for. So the body goes into a vessel. It's an individual vessel, and you're laid to rest with straw, alfalfa and sawdust, and the bacteria in our body is to be supported so it blooms and takes over and breaks the body down in a process that takes about 7 weeks. And in that time, the whole body becomes a square cubic metre of beautiful, rich soil.
0: And so if this was to happen in the future, and we'll get into your petition in just a tick,
1: sure,
0: what would the family be presented with after the process is complete, and then how might they use that soil?
1: Yeah, so it depends on each state in America. They seem to have been saying writing their own laws. So, for example, the Washington state was the first to get it approved, and they said the family can take the cubic metre of soil or they can donate it to regenerated forest land. They might want to take just a little bit and donate the rest. They just sign a contract to say that it won't be put onto gardens that will be growing human food. And Germany, they don't want the families to take the soil. They want the soil to go into consecrated graveyards. So it's really going to be depending on what the government would like to happen.
0: Different options. And I guess I can understand from a legislative point of view, from a government point of view, wanting to have some kind of control potentially over how the soil is distributed. I'm talking to Cara Walker from Walker Family Funerals, who I spoke to last year, who started a petition because she is calling for legislative change here to allow human body composting, also known as natural organic reduction, or you used a different term I don't think I'm familiar with, terramation?
1: Yes, terramation. Yeah, terramation. I think when we say human body composting, people sort of have a vision in their mind of, you know, a pile of bodies out in a farm somewhere, and they don't realise that it's a very dignified and, you know, focused process where, you know, it's monitored in an individual vessel, it's in a warehouse, and, you know, while it is a natural process, the body is still very much respected, and what you get at the end is your person. It's just not a pile of compost, you know.
0: And when we spoke last year, there was such interest. I mean, I think the lines just went into meltdown with questions for you. So you launched the petition, and yep. I'm curious what the response has been.
1: It's been great. You know, I've been doing talks every week in libraries.

0: in different retiree groups, and the conversation, it's at the starting point in Western Australia. So a lot of people are very curious, not even just about this, just in alternative death care in general. And that's sort of what I'm all about, and hoping that people are starting to ask more questions and ask for more. And it's opened up everything in that way. I went to the Perth Garden Show and had some great conversations. I was there with the people who really love composting, so that was really wonderful to get some good chats. And yeah, so now we're sitting just over 900 signatures, and the petition finishes at 12 o'clock tonight. So we're just hoping to get the conversation started. Who knows if it'll happen now, but I'm prepared for a long haul to keep talking about it. And the more we talk about it, maybe it'll become normalized, and we can push for something more sustainable here.
1: And so tomorrow you present it. What sort of
0: Yes.
1: happens?
0: So, I guess that's up to the politicians. It's going to be presented. We've been really lucky that the Greens have taken this on and presenting it and to table it. I'm hoping that it would be showing enough interest that we're in a place that death care needs to be assessed. I think that death care is long overdue in Western Australia for an overhaul, where we want more options. We want people to have more choices. We can hold on to it in a dignified way, but really opening up to, we're a changing, sustainable world now, and we want more. So,
1: There you have it, Cara. Great to touch base with you again, and we will follow up and keep in touch with you as you work through this process. Thanks so much for your time this afternoon.
0: thanks so much for having me. Appreciate it.
1: Cara Walker there from Walker Family Funerals, and as she was saying, the petition closes this, I think, at midnight, and she'll present it to the Parliament tomorrow. What do you think about it? How do you feel about the idea of your body being turned into nutrient-rich soil and returned to the earth after you die? I'm not sure John is such a fan. He says, becoming plant food, provided the earthworms are vegans, I'll think about it. Someone who does have thoughts is Sabrina Hahn, who will be in the studio to answer your questions after some Dolly Parton.

0: Oh, Dolly with Jolene. I have to tell you, it is one of Slim's favourite tunes. And even though yesterday he was saying he would never do karaoke.
1: Depth, you've got to make sure. I mean, Mum went in with compost and minerals, and I've got heaps of earthworms, so it wouldn't have taken them long to hook into her.
0: Not the vegan earthworms
1: no.
0: That John was talking about. But Sally in Mahogany Creeks is, a few of you are saying, you know, how do we sign the petition? I think the best thing to do is if you pop in to a search engine, Walker Family Funerals and the word petition, you will find a link. So those of you asking how you sign the petition, Walker Family Funerals or Cara Walker, and that's Cara with a C, petition, I think you've got until midnight to do it.
1: Yep.
0: And now I've got a message from Daniel who says, do they use their own wood chipper or borrow one? Can we – oh, you're being – trying to be funny, Daniel, and it's – it's not really funny. It's not how it works at all.
1: You know what they did? Some English soil scientists developed basically a fungi bag, a mushroom bag. So it had all this naturally occurring fungi, and the fungi helped to break the body down much, much faster. So I don't think people recognise how long it takes the body to break down.
0: I think Cara said this process then is 3 weeks or 7 weeks.
1: 7 weeks. 7 weeks. Yeah, which is so much faster than, you know, even as you said, Joe, if you with cremation and you've got the ashes, you can't just, well, you're not supposed to. You know, you're not supposed to just go and hurl them in the ocean or place them around Kings Park or
0: throw them out of an aeroplane window. Do you know what we did do? What have you done with your ashes a few years ago? And the stories, I mean, I don't want to make light of something. And if anybody's listening and has just lost a loved one, maybe close your ears for a moment. But one bloke called in and told the story of his dad loved, I think it was a pilot, loved being in the sky.
1: Yeah.
0: So they actually booked a, you know, a little plane
1: flight.
0: To throw his ashes out. But did something with the windows and they all just came straight back into the aeroplane. And then people on boats, you know, you need to know where the wind is blowing when you are on water.
1: Oh, yeah.
0: Similar stories.
1: Very important.
0: Whoops. And those ashes did not land in the ocean. Clearly there is a lot of interest in it because so many people are saying, hey, want to sign the petition? Anyway, there you go. Food for thought.
1: And worms.
0: You are actually here to answer gardening questions.
1: I am.
0: Sabrina Hahn. So if anybody has got a question, the number you need, 1300 221 0025. While we wait for the phones to go absolutely bananas, as they always do, quite a few messages have come through on the text line already. Jen is on Phillip Island.
1: Oh, beautiful.
0: You lucky thing. But Jen wants to know, can she cut the tops off where the dead flowers were in this photo, or is it dying? She's not the sharpest tool in the shed. That's sure you are. What kind of plant is it? What should she do? Sab, she loves listening to you. It's the highlight of her Tuesday and Saturday.
1: Oh, that's lovely. Yes, you most definitely can. It shouldn't be deciduous. Just the heads up there. It's an evergreen. So, and it's a lily pilly. So you can prune that back. You can prune the top by a third and the sides by a third as well. It's not going to do it any harm whatsoever.
0: There you go. Enjoy Phillip Island. And I've got another message for you from Tim in Ardross who wants to know.
1: Oh.
0: Can you identify? Oh, that it's, little beetle?
1: Yeah. It's actually so it's crawled. What does he say? It's crawled out of his immature lemon tree. I wouldn't worry about that. That's just actually an aphid, and that's a mature aphid. So you don't need to worry about him at all. He's just found a nice little hidey hole.
0: He really has.
1: Yeah.
0: And we're very much on a non-tree theme here.
1: Yeah.
0: But Anne in Balcatta. This little bird arrived at their back door yesterday. It's back again, and she wants to know what it is. It's very cute. What is it?
1: It is very cute.
0: It's not a baby kookaburra, I don't think.
1: No, it looks more like a butcher bird, a baby butcher bird.
0: There you go, Anne. You've got a baby butcher bird hanging out at your place.
1: Their call is

0: so beautiful. Really is.
1: I'm going to get back to you, everybody who's desperate to sign the petition. I'm going to find out some more info and come back to you because it's not working what I suggested. So just hold fire. We need to go to the calls quickly because we've got a gazillion. And Anne would like your advice. It is pruning time, Sabby. It is pruning time.
0: Surely is. And I had the old stabby sabby out, you know. What we call the recip saw, we call it stabby sabby.
1: Well, Slim broke his fingers sitting on the couch watching television. We're not going to go back to ridiculous injuries. Don't you start with your stabby, stabby, sabby, stabby. Over to you, Anne.
0: Ah, hello, Anne.
2: Hello, Sabrina. How are you?
0: Very well.
2: Sabrina, I'm delighted because our pincushion hakea is finally producing flowers after some years, and they're so lovely and the bees love them.
0: Yeah.
2: But it's over 2 metres high, and I'm just wondering, can I prune it back? Should I prune it back when it finishes flowering?
0: You can definitely prune it back, and most hakeas love being pruned back. So it's best to wait until it finishes flowering. And then you can easily take a third off. That's my go-to, a third. Sometimes I say 2 3/8. Sometimes okay. I say.
2: And it's got a few branches close to the ground.
0: Yeah,
2: so can
0: I take
2: those off?
0: Yeah, yep. Definitely.
2: Great.
0: Yep.
2: Oh,
0: yep.
2: Thank you. And the other
0: well
2: quick
0: done.
2: One.
0: Mm-hmm. Yep.
2: Yes, I'm really pleased. We've got a row of lily pellies, just a variety to screen the fence.
0: Yep.
2: And they're looking a bit leggy on top. And again, I just wondered whether it's time to prune those back.
0: Excellent time to prune your lily pilly. Off with their head.
1: Off with their head. I'm going to squeeze in one more call, Glenn in 2J, and then we'll get the headlines from a certain Jonathan Beale. Hello, Glenn.
3: Yeah, hi Joe. We bought a place in 2J a year or so ago, and it's got a huge garden, like about 2 acres, 2.5 acres. And we're just wondering when we can prune. There's so many plants up here, we don't know when. A lot of them are deciduous, others are not.
0: Yeah.
3: When can you start pruning? Because last year it got away from us.
0: Oh, okay. So anything that's deciduous, you can prune during winter.
3: Can you do it as soon as some of them are starting to drop now? Can you do it now?
0: Yeah, do it now.
3: Early?
0: Yeah. Do it you've got time, any time between now and August. But the earlier the better. Things that are evergreen, you usually prune them when they finish flowering or fruiting.
3: Yeah, right. Yep.
0: The only time you do not prune is from November through to March.
3: Yeah, right, yeah.
0: It's too hot.
3: We really didn't start in July last year and well and truly ran out of time. So.
0: Yeah. Now hook in now.
1: Happy pruning, Glenn. 28 to 3, let's pause and get the headlines. Good afternoon, Jonathan.
4: Good afternoon again, Joe. The Premier has defended retention rates for nurses after the state opposition released data showing annual resignations are double what they were 5 years ago. The figures show more than 3,500 public hospital nurses resigned in the last financial year. Roger Cook says the data obtained by the Liberals does not paint a fair picture of the healthcare system. It compares pre- and post-COVID-19 circumstances. He says the nursing workforce continues to grow steadily. The head of the Silver Chain Home Nursing Service says too many terminally ill Australians are dying in hospital rather than at home. Last November, the federal government rolled out the end-of-life pathway, which provides $25,000 payments to fund palliative care at home. Silver Chain WA says the money is taking too long to be paid to patients, meaning many never end up receiving at-home care. And the federal government says making changes to negative gearing and capital gains taxes as part of tonight's budget will help level the playing field for young Australians. In a video posted to social media, the Prime Minister has confirmed he'll make tax changes. The Treasurer, Jim Chalmers, says the changes are necessary to help young people who feel locked out of the housing market. More news, Joe, at 3 o'clock.
1: Thank you, Bielo. Back to your fish stock. Someone else said that if you cook it for too long, it makes it bitter.
4: Ah.
1: So
4: how long's too long?
1: I don't know. I mean, I do the chicken stock
4: for about
1: 12
4: hours.
1: Yeah. So
4: we do it on Rottnest with me and the boys. And one year we made this Malaysian curry with a fish stock we made ourselves, and it was really good.
1: Yum.
4: And then we made it with sort of cubes or a ball.

0: powdered stock, and it was nowhere near as good.
1: Do you keep the eyeballs in it?
0: Yeah, eyeballs are right.
1: You might have mentioned that, because I don't like my stock to be looking at me. It makes me uncomfortable.
2: Does that make up for your stupid injury?
1: maybe.
0: Did he tell you that he fixed it himself? He diagnosed and treated himself.
1: Oh, I'm practically a doctor with no medical training.
0: Dr. Slim. A new segment on Joe Trilling's afternoon program.
2: Oh, my goodness.
1: Dr. Spock.
0: I have no idea what's wrong with you, but here's what I'd advise. That could be your catchphrase.
1: Yeah.
2: Mm. Okay. Yeah, thank you for the advice. Can we go back to fish stock? We might be cancelled in 2 seconds flat. Thank you very much, Bielo. Thank you, Bielo.
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1: And when I'm not running my medical practice, I'm doing the weather. Kununurra, 33.4 degrees, mostly sunny. Leonora, 24 degrees. Geraldton enjoying 28. Margaret River, 22.3. And in Narrogin right now, 25.8 degrees. Perth was looking for a top of 27 degrees. Gone past that, 27.8. So we're not far off 28 degrees, which is
2: so
1: nice.
2: So warm.
1: Yep, tomorrow, 25. A bit of a change on Thursday, a shower or two. And the forecast top of 20.
2: Good on you, Slim. Go and look after that finger. And thank you to the person who says, if you're making fish stock, don't cook it for more than 40 minutes. You're all very clever. Now, it is 25 to 3.
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2: 1300 221025 is the number you need. Sabby, just before we get to Ron's question, so many people still asking about signing the petition with regard to terramation. Now, I've got some info for you. What you need to do is put into a search engine WA Parliament e-petitions. And it's the recognise and regulate human composting as a death care option. I'll just repeat that because it's a bit of a mouthful. You need to go to WA Parliament e-petitions, and the one you're looking for is recognise and regulate human composting as a death care option. And if you're wondering what on earth we're talking about, we were having a chat to Cara Walker from Walker Family Funerals because, Sabby, you were quite interested in terramation, and she has launched a petition calling for legislative change to allow human body composting. So there you have it.
4: Hooray!
2: Let's move on, because Ron is a very patient man and needs to ask his question. G'day, Ron.
5: Good morning. Oh, good morning. Good afternoon, ladies.
4: Well, you've obviously had a very short day.
5: I've half been lying in bed most of the day. I've been really slack.
4: marvellous.
5: Yeah. I've got a question with regards of what I've done is one of these Bali cabinets, you know, the drawers and doors and stuff like that. I've lined it all with fiberboard and then waterproof membraned it and put soil in it.
4: Yeah.
5: And it's in a fairly shady area.
4: Right.
5: I had tomatoes grow all the way through winter last year in it, which was fantastic. But
4: wow.
5: Anything else I've had in there, that was self-seeding, so that was even better.
4: Yeah.
5: But anything else I've tried to grow in there just dies. And I'm just wondering what I could plant. As I say, it's fairly shady. It gets just sun. Well, it doesn't get any direct sun. It just gets light from through underneath the veranda, basically. It's at the corner of the veranda, but so not actually up against the house. It's 8 feet away from the house, but it only gets that light there.
4: Do you want something that you can eat?
5: Oh, well, that'd be an absolute bonus, but just some plants, even some flowers and stuff like that. But, you know, just to
4: Okay, so the violas or pinolas, the little pansies, violas,
5: yep,
4: will grow there. Lobelia will grow there. These are all annuals, but they
5: last. Yeah, I know the lobelia. Yeah, beautiful. Yeah.
4: Primrose, impatiens, and they'll last for a whole year.
5: Uh-huh.
4: And you can get, you know, many different colours with impatiens.
5: Yep.
4: You could also grow heuchera.
5: H-E-U-C-H-E-R-A.
4: Heuchera.
5: Uh-huh.
4: And plectranthus. That's given you quite a few. So
5: heuchera
4: and plectranthus are perennial. So you'll have those for 2 or 3 years. And
5: yep,
4: any of the bedding begonias.
5: So, yes, I've tried all the begonias.
4: Oh, you've tried
5: I've put
4: those.
5: A heap of begonias in ages ago. I think the one with tubular ones.

0: But
1: Oh,
0: Jubas,
1: no, they're very fickle, Ron. You've picked the
0: they are,
1: hardest
0: well,
1: one.
0: yeah, they all died. Every couple bought 8 of them, and they
1: Yeah,
0: all
1: no.
0: died.
1: Go for the
0: So,
1: bedding begonias.
0: begonia
1: Yeah, but
0: bedding
1: and any of
0: begonia.
1: the others that I've given you will do well.
2: Good luck with that, Ron. It is almost 20 to 3, 102.5 FM and ABC Radio W. I'm just going to interrupt to bring you some breaking news. The federal court has awarded traditional owners from our remote north $150.1 million in compensation after mining magnate Andrew Forrest's company Fortescue dug up hundreds of millions of tons of ore from their lands without their permission. Now, this is the biggest native title payout ever awarded in this country. If you have been following this very, very, very long court battle, the mines in the lands of the Yindjibarndi people have generated an estimated $80 billion in revenue for Fortescue since production started in 2013. And Justice Stephen Burley has ordered a $150 million payment to be paid to the Yindjibarndi Ngarra Aboriginal Corporation people for cultural loss and a further $100,000 for economic loss. So I'll just repeat that. The federal court has awarded the traditional owners, the Yindjibarndi people, $150.1 million in compensation after Andrew Forrest's company Fortescue dug up hundreds of millions of tonnes of ore from their lands without their permission. It is the biggest native title payout ever awarded in Australia. There will be much more to come regarding that decision later in the day. Let's return now to your gardening questions. The number you need, 1300 22 1025. Good afternoon, Carmen.
3: Oh, good afternoon, Sabrina. Hopefully you can help me out. This is driving me mad. For 2 years now, I've been treating what I thought was rust on my Verbenum laurastina, and I've cut it back. I've followed a whole Google process.

0: brown color.
1: Yeah.
0: And so I've been cutting it off. I'm out there even with manicure scissors. My neighbors must think I'm absolutely mad.
1: My goodness. My goodness.
0: And so I've been spraying it. I've even putting the granules in the ground to get rid of it. Cut it back, severely cut it back. And I think when I've won, boom, it's come back again.
1: Yeah. That's because you're treating the entirely wrong thing. Because
2: I think Sabrina's trying very politely to say, stop what you are doing and start doing this.
1: Because it won't work. Because that particular viburnum, and mine gets it every year, they get absolutely hammered by spider mite. And it causes that browning on the tips and the speckled leaf. So there's a couple of things. One of them can be too much calcium uptake, or if you've got a bore and the calcium builds up on the leaf, they definitely get spider mite really badly. It lasts from summer all the way through to autumn. Now, you can use wettable sulfur to treat the spider mite and hard pruning. Now, viburnums, you can hard prune really well. So what I would do is if there's spider mite left, then spray with lime sulfur. Then 2 weeks after that, prune the viburnum. I know you've already done that, but you can prune them very hard. Then I want you to spray all the foliage with a juice. I'm going to give you a subtle hint. There is a liquid product that you can get that makes you go very fast. Hint. Hint. I want you to put that in a spray bottle and spray all of the foliage. And that should solve the problem. But spider mite will come back on viburnum, laurustinus, every year. It's a common thing. You need to get onto it quickly at the beginning of summer with your lime sulfur spray.
2: There you go, Carmen. Quite a bit of homework for you to do. At 16 to 3, 1300 22 1025, if you've got a gardening question for Sabrina, let's go now to Albert in Beckenham. What's your question, Albert?
3: Hi, Joe and Sabrina.
1: Hello, Albert.
3: Sabrina, I want to plant a grevillea.
1: Yeah.
3: And I'm wondering how I should prepare the soil, please.
1: Okay. Do you know which grevillea you want to put in? Do you know, or are you just going to...
3: Yes, it's a golden yellow.
1: Oh, yeah. I love that one. Now, the reason I ask that is because most of our grevilleas are hybridised now. So golden yellow is hybridised with one of the Queensland native grevilleas. So you will need to go and get some. I know this sounds really weird, but go and get.
2: It's unlike you to say something really weird.
1: No, because I'm so straight. Go and get a bag of bricky sand. And I want you to mix that
3: what
1: with
3: was that again?
1: A bag of yellow brickies sand.
3: My God.
1: So you want half a bag of bricky sand and half a bag of compost. And then you're going to mix the amount, say if that makes a bucket full, then you're going to mix that with the bucket full of soil that you have dug out to make the hole. And that's going to be your 50-50 mix. So it'll be bricky sand, compost, and the soil that you've dug out of the hole in the first place to put the plant in.
3: Right. Sounds extraordinary.
1: It does. I know it sounds counterintuitive. But
2: trust her. Trust her. She's the gardening goddess.
1: Well, I experiment because I love Queensland grevilleas. And our soil is often too alkaline for them, and a lot of the bricky sand is actually quite acid. And then the compost gives it so that it slowly accepts the fact that it's not growing in Queensland. It's here in WA in our impoverished soils.
2: Oh, those impoverished soils. I dream of the garden in Queensland where we could grow pineapple and starfruit and bananas.
1: And all the beautiful...

0: beautiful tropical gingers.
1: Anyway, let's not get too waylaid.
0: But they
1: by
0: can't
1: that.
0: Grow our Banksias.
1: No, they cannot. I can't either.
0: No, nor can I. Nor can I, Joe. They just die for me.
1: I've got one left and it's just been this big for about 3 years. I'm like, come
0: at
1: on.
0: At least they're still alive.
1: A little guy, but it's not really growing. It's
0: not what you
1: stagnating.
0: Call not thriving.
1: Not thriving, that's for sure. Jeremy in Parkwood, I think, has a question about passion fruit. G'day, Jeremy.
2: Hello, ladies. Yes, I sent some pictures through there for you, Sab. It's my passion fruit vine that's 4 years old.
0: Oh,
2: it's flowered for the first time. I'm really excited. Mm. Some very good fruit on it, but some look a little bit on the munted side.
0: They do. Well, the leaves look a bit munted. Now, that munting, I reckon that's caused by the little passion leaf hopper. They're a beautiful little... Have you seen a leaf hopper, Joe? They're very small. They're only like...
1: Well, probably I have, but I didn't know what it was.
0: Well, they're 2 millimetres and they're bright green like a leaf. And I reckon the passion vine hopper's been into your fruit, which is why they've got little dimples on them.
2: Yeah, yep.
0: So they keep their wings vertical and they're
1: oh, I have seen these. Yeah. I do know them. Yeah.
0: I think that's what's caused the damage on the leaf and also on your fruit.
1: What does Jeremy need to do then? Go out and just squish them all?
0: Well, you can't because you can't even see them because they're the same colour as the leaf and they're so small. What you could do though is you can either, you know what I would do? Jeremy, because this is passion fruit and passion fruit is like gold for me, I'd actually spray with pyrethrum.
2: Okay.
0: I don't often tell people to kill bugs.
1: You're getting a leave pass. You're getting a leave pass, Jeremy. I'd take it and run. I would take it and run, my friend, because it really doesn't happen very often. Good luck with that. Hopefully you get some improved fruit and get rid of those little critters. It is 11:23. Let's head to Maylands. Good afternoon, Maeve.
3: Churchlands, but good afternoon, girls.
0: Hello, Maeve.
3: Hey, I've got the most terrible infestation of what I believe to be mealybugs.
0: Ooh.
3: Right through my garden.
0: Oh, no.
3: Through hibiscus, the yellow lantana. And I've tried everything from cutting off, spraying, hosing off.
0: Oh, you and name nothing's it. Worked. And okay.
3: No, I
0: now,
3: can't.
0: Maeve, there are some fabulous parasitic wasps that love eating mealybug. And it sounds to me like they've got, if you release the parasites, then...
1: How's Maeve going to get the parasites?
0: Oh, you just order them online.
1: Oh, there you go.
0: So, Maeve, you need to Google search bugs for bugs, and there are quite a few predators for the mealybug. Now, they do need a food source, otherwise they won't hang around and eat more mealybug. So if you Google looking
3: bugs
0: at...
3: Bugs for bugs.
0: Yeah, bugs to eat other bugs... they'll ask you what pest you want to control. So you type in mealybug and then they will give you a selection of predatory insects that like eating mealybug.
3: Yeah.
1: And then you let them loose.
0: And then you release them and let them loose. So you need to release them in the area that is has the most mealybug. And then on another area of the property that's not where you've released them. The thing that works really well is, I know it's a lot of work. Well, some people think it is. I see it as play. So you get a potassium soap spray. You spray all the mealybug. Then you're going to leave it for 5 days. Then you're going to go around with your hose and high-pressure hose. 2 weeks after you've done that first spray with the potassium soap, you're going to do it again. And then 5 days later, blast it off with the hose. And then 2 weeks after that, so you need 3 successive sprays with the

0: potassium soap spray and blasting them off with the hose.
1: It's called a labour of love.
0: It is a labour of love.
1: Do you reckon you're up for that, Maeve?
2: So do I... Where do the bugs for bugs come into that?
0: Oh, okay. So that's what I'm saying. We don't do that. Don't carry that out on the part of the garden, because you said they're all through the garden.
2: They're on a whole. I'm in a complex where there are four units down a driveway.
0: Right.
2: I'm the third unit down. It seems to have started in at the side of the driveway. It's about a metre and a bit wide garden,
0: right,
2: where there's hibiscus, a couple of trees, lantana, hibiscus.
0: Right.
2: And it's gone about 20 metres down the driveway.
0: Okay, so where you release the predators, you want to give them like a 10 metre girth. So that they, so because the potassium soap will kill them as well.
1: And do you think Maeve needs to alert her neighbours?
0: Oh, yeah, but labour of love. Let them know.
1: Let the neighbours know.
0: Now, don't be worried about predatory wasps, because they're tiny and they're not going to sting people.
1: Okay.
0: Tiny, tiny.
1: Do not need to worry about that. Let's squeeze in one more call. Good afternoon, Meg. I think Meg's in Bicton and wants a suggestion.
0: Hello, Meg.
3: Yes. Hi, I've been wanting to ask you this ages.
0: Oh, ask away.
3: Talking about cemeteries and graves and bodies.
0: Yeah.
3: What can I plant in little terracotta pots that are already there, but there's nothing in them, on four corners of my grandmother's grave in Karakata?
0: Oh, that is so beautiful. So
3: I want to put... The pots are already there, but I brought them home and I'm going to plant something in them. But what?
0: How big are they? How big are the pots?
3: Oh, they're the smallest terracotta pots you can get.
0: Okay, so the little 130ml ones.
3: Yeah.
0: So you want something that's quite hardy then?
3: Exactly. Yeah. And sun gets on it in the afternoon, so you imagine how hot it
0: hot
3: is
0: it's going
3: in
0: to
3: summer.
0: Get. Yeah. I would put in, do you know what would be lovely is just to put in some succulents.
1: Oh, that's a great idea, because they don't need a huge amount of water or maintenance.
0: And there's so much.
1: Beautiful.
0: And Meg, so many to choose
1: and some
0: from.
1: Flower and there's colour. Yeah. Does that sound like a good plan for your grandmother, Meg?
3: It does, but I don't know much about succulents.
0: Okay, so I want you to go to a nursery, not a hardware store, Meg. I want you to go to a nursery, because the thing about succulents, they have a very small root system. I want you to go to a nursery. I want you to tell them that these are to go on your grandmother's grave and they will be in these terracotta pots and they are going to lead, because there's hundreds of succulents.
1: And then you can, with their guidance, Meg, choose, aesthetically what you like.
0: And, and you can get four different ones.
1: That's a gorgeous note to end it on. Oh, Meg, happy planting. Have fun with your succulents. Sabby, thank you as always.
0: It is my pleasure, Jo.
1: And I'm very sorry to those of you whose questions we didn't get to. It's always best to call and we'll try and come back to some of them on Saturday or next week.
0: Yes, indeed.
1: Go well, my friend. That was Sabrina Hahn. Now, to those of you who are texting in with regard to the federal court that I announced earlier, the breaking news that the federal court has awarded TOs from our remote north $150.1 million in compensation after Andrew Forrest's company Fortescue dug up hundreds of millions of tonnes of ore from their land without their permissions. And I said it's the biggest native title compensation payout ever awarded in this country. And you're saying, no, what about the Noongar settlement? It is the highest ever compensation payout as it was ordered by the federal court, as opposed to that $1.3 billion signed with the WA state government and six claimant groups. So that is the clarification. Thank you all for getting in touch regarding that. Now, you might recall yesterday on the show, if you're tuning in, I was chatting to Louise Chappell about her book, Being Patient. We were talking about navigating cancer and we had a call from Pat, who was talking about his wife's journey with cancer. She is cancer-free. And Pat called in to shout out to a nurse called Tanya. And then we got a number of other people getting in touch regarding Tanya, who is a cancer centre nurse manager at St. John of God Murdoch Hospital. And we were

0: really, really hoping that Tanya would find out about that incredible conversation with Pat. And I just wanted to let you know that Tanya actually has heard, because I just got the most gorgeous email from the St. John of God Murdoch Hospital team to say they wanted to reach out to let us know that they heard Pat, the lovely caller's story yesterday about Tanya. And they write, it was incredibly touching to hear the lasting impact that Tanya had on Pat's wife and his family. They've shared the recording with Tanya, who said it was a lovely pick-me-up yesterday. And they've also shared the recording more widely with their staff today as they celebrate their amazing nurses on International Nurses Day. Pat's story about Tanya is a powerful reminder that beyond clinical expertise, it is often the compassion, reassurance and human connection shown by nurses that people remember the most. So, Pat, I hope you're listening, and the other callers and listeners who sent in messages about how much Tanya had touched you as you navigated cancer. So I just wanted to bring you that update as I say goodbye to those of you right around Western Australia. We will do it all again tomorrow, being Wednesday. Have a great afternoon, whatever you're up to.
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6: Yep, me again. Good to be with you. Now, up first, a number of big sharks descended upon a decomposing whale carcass at a beach near Albany yesterday. Now, those big sharks, they had the beach closed for public safety, but it also attracted some recreational fishers with a mission to land a big tiger shark. Now, one group of those wreck fishers was successful, landing what they say was a 4.4 metre long tiger, posting a heap of photos and videos on social media to document the catch, including the head of the tiger shark cut off. Now, all of what they did is legal. The response online and offline has been mixed, with some saying wicked catch, awesome job landing that beast, to others saying they can't believe this is legal. Leave the big ones alone, they're most likely the breeding females. You'll hear from a shark expert who holds that view shortly. Also, this view from a South Coast wreck fisher.
7: If they're cutting the head off just to get the jaws as a trophy, in my opinion, they should not be doing that.
6: Now, keen to hear from you on this. Are you okay with the wreck fishers landing big tiger sharks? Go for it. It's a challenge, big challenge, and it's legal, or no. There should be a level of protection for these larger specimens. If you've got a viewpoint to share, 1300 560 222 is the phone number. Also ahead, Eurovision kicks off in the wee hours of tomorrow morning, our time. So the big question is, can Australia's least weird muso possibly ever win the world's weirdest music competition? A representative is Delta Goodrum. Can our least weird muso pull it off? We will explore that after news. It's 3 o'clock.
8: This is ABC News with Jonathan Beale. Good afternoon. The Finance Minister, Katie Gallagher, says significant tax reform in tonight's federal budget will result in a better deal for younger Australians. Government forecasts estimate negative gearing and capital gains tax reforms would help 75,000 people to buy their first home over the coming decade. The full details of the changes will be announced by the Treasurer, Jim Chalmers, this evening. Senator Gallagher says they're aimed at making negative gearing less attractive.
9: What we're trying to do here is ensure that younger generations are able to buy their own home. And we know that that's been harder and harder year on year. And the decisions we're taking really aren't about pitting one group against another.
8: The Federal Health Minister says several more passengers on a hantavirus-affected cruise ship have tested positive to the infection. Five Australian and one New Zealand passenger awaiting repatriation from the Netherlands are not among the new infections. Once a flight to Perth has been scheduled, that group will isolate for at least 3 weeks at the Bullsbrook Centre of National Resilience north of Perth. Mark Butler says despite the new cases, the risk to Australia remains low.
10: These are very, very strong quarantine arrangements put in

0: in a facility built for this purpose and will be staffed by expert staff from the Critical Care and Trauma Response Centre.
1: The head of the Silver Chain Home Nursing Service says too many terminally ill Australians are dying in hospital rather than at home. Last November, the federal government rolled out the End of Life Pathway, which provides $25,000 payments to fund palliative care at home. Renee Lavelle from Silver Chain WA has told ABC Radio Perth the money is taking too long to be paid to patients, meaning many never end up receiving at-home care.
2: From the moment a GP has assessed you as in your last 12 weeks of life, they should have access to those services and the full range of services under the Support at Home program.
1: The Premier says his government will offer support to Albany residents and businesses affected by gas supplier ATCO's decision to decommission its local network. ATCO Australia announced earlier this year it would decommission its Albany network, which serves more than 8,000 customers, over the next 3 years. Those customers have been urged to switch to bottled gas or alternative energy sources. Roger Cook says the government will provide financial help to those making the transition.
3: We're going to work with ATCO, and they've made it clear to us that they want this to be a smooth transition and to support the community on that journey.
1: Political experts in the UK say it makes no sense to call for Prime Minister Keir Starmer's resignation at this time. Sir Keir is fighting to save his job after devastating local election results for Labour. He's pledged to prove his doubters wrong and announced a series of new policies in a speech overnight, but over 70 Labour MPs are still urging him to resign. Tom Baldwin, Sir Keir's biographer and a former Labour Party adviser, says there is a sense of panic among Labour MPs.
4: Partly because there's so many of them, often with very small majorities, they're losing votes on both flanks, they don't know where to go, and Keir Starmer is unpopular in the country. But, you know, I'm not sure getting a seventh Prime Minister in, getting yet another body thrown out of the window in Downing Street, is going to change those fundamentals.
1: New figures show Australians are increasingly turning to electric vehicles as the US-Israeli war in Iran drives up fuel prices. RACV research shows EVs now make up about 16% of new cars sold in the country. The research shows inquiries from people researching EVs since the start of the war have increased 500%. RACV head of policy James Williams says as more brands enter the market, the current wait time of 3 to 5 months will start to fall.
5: We've got about 6 new Chinese EVs coming in. Prices are great. Most of them have ANCAP safety rating of 5 stars. We'll see another 12 in the next 18 months. Enormous opportunity there, and the wait times obviously will vary.
1: Sport: Carlton defender Oli Florent is urging fans to stick with the club as it searches for a new head coach following Michael Voss's departure. Voss has resigned 9 games into the season, with the side having managed just 1 win. After arriving from Sydney in the trade period, Florent says he's disappointed by the news.
6: I'm flat, you know. I was hoping we could get it done for him, but he's such a great coach and I just wish him nothing but the best, and he's welcomed me so, you know, nicely into this club, and it's a shame, but I just wish him all the best.
1: Perth's weather: sunny today, winds west, northwest, 15 to 25 kilometres an hour, currently 27 degrees in the city. ABC News, it's 3:05.
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0: 5:30 is the time that you head to Canberra for the handing down of the federal budget. That is happening across all platforms, analog and streaming in the Listen app. So 5:30, it's budget time. But 2.5 hours between here and there, up first, big sharks. So a lot of them descended to have a go at a whale carcass at a beach near Albany yesterday. Some wreckfishers thought they would get involved, a chance to land a big shark. And they did manage, or at least one group of fishers managed to land a big tiger shark. On their social media post, which includes lots of photos and videos of this, they have said it was 4.4 metres long. Now, absolutely legal. You can catch a tiger shark of any length off the coast of WA. That hasn't stopped a debate happening, both online and offline. Some saying we could catch. Good job landing that beast. The jaws will be a great trophy. Others saying, well, leave the big sharks alone. There should be rules in place. They're most likely the breeding females. You'll hear from a shark expert on that that holds that viewpoint shortly. And if you've got a view to share, do get in touch. Rick is in Carnarvon. Hello, Rick.
1: Yeah, g'day, Andrew. Love your program.
0: Thanks for ringing. What's your view on big tigers?
1: Well, my view is that I've been fishing up here for a while. I'm a fairly ordinary fisherman. But we have come across the occasional tiger, and they might take the occasional fish that you catch, but just leave them alone. Yeah, you know, I reckon just leave them as they are there. You know, they clean up, you know, they're sort of top of the food chain. Yeah, you know, just leave them alone. I don't like the idea of catching them as a trophy fish.
0: Thanks for the call. That is Rick in Carnarvon. Now I should say, I have tried to contact the fisher who's been posting this big catch online. He declined to come on. Now, there is a photo of the head being cut off, so it definitely wasn't a release job. Whether it was just the trophy or whether the actual flesh was utilised, I'm not sure. 3:07, got a view to share away. Trucker from Broome says, big shark, excellent. We need all the fish we can get since the government took away people's fishing lives away from them. That's Trucker from Broome's correspondence. You can text as well, even better, to ring 1300 560 222. Also, who's staying up for Eurovision? Or just catch the highlights in the morning? I reckon I might do the latter. So it does kick off in the wee hours

who was there in the cut and thrust of it in Eurovision a few years back. Now, his group Voyager was weird enough. They did really well. What does he think of Delta? And may I ask, because there is every possibility that for this competition, Delta might get a bit weirder. What could Delta do to become weird enough to be competitive in Eurovision? How could Delta become weird? What are your suggestions? 0448 922 604. This is Joe Cocker.

0: Good track.
1: Joe Cocker, he's feeling all right. It's coming up 13 past 3, ABC Radio at WA. Big Tiger Sharks and wreck fishing, and when the two meet, and the differing views on when the two meet, up next. And our Eurovision as well, so our least weird muser ever, potentially, in the world's weirdest music comp, Delta Goodrum, happens later tonight. May she surprise with some weirdness that she'll bring to the table. Have you got any ideas for Delta to weird it up? Delta, Andrew, could perform the Neighbours theme song. I wonder what genre. It's sort of like a thrashy genre. That could work. A Stephen Young sighting. Andrew, she should dress up like a kangaroo and do some ray gun moves.

0: is being debated at the moment. So this topic sparked by a wreck fisher off Albany catching a large tiger shark yesterday after targeting a large beast. And many sharks were gathering at a decomposing whale carcass yesterday at Good Beach near Albany. So the fisher has posted the story of the catch with lots of photos and videos to social media, including a shot of the shark with its head cut off and the words, "You, 4.4-metre tiger shark, jaws are going to be sick." Shortly, you'll hear from a shark researcher from UWA who believes that larger tiger sharks should be protected as they are likely breeding females. And if you've got a viewpoint to share on this, 1300 560 222. Now, I did ask the wreck fisher himself to come on the radio. He did decline. Anthony Wise is a passionate wreck fisher from the South Coast, and he does not support the targeting of large sharks. Anthony Wise, good afternoon to you.
1: Hello, Andrew. How are you, mate?
0: Yeah, good, thank you. What's your view on targeting large sharks as recreational fishers?
1: I think everybody's got a right to do what they like to do as a sport. Personally, I find shark fishing a bit of a waste of time. I also think targeting particularly very large breeding sharks a bit irresponsible. You know, you put them under a lot of strain, a lot of stress, and then you release the animal, you know, to get a photograph. So I don't think it's a responsible way of fishing.
0: And is it a common way of fishing? Do many people do it?
1: Yes, there is a large amount of people that do it. Some fishing competitions will include sharks in this category, and they're targeted to get the points up in the competitions. I suppose there's not a lot of difference between catch and release and all the other fishing activities, but me personally, I don't like it.
0: Yeah, so why do you personally differentiate between a shark and some other fish?
1: Well, you know, it's a personal choice from an environmental point of view. I like to target fish that I can decide to take home and eat or not. Those really big sharks, where you can't take them home and eat, that to me is not worthwhile.
0: And that situation in Albany yesterday, so there were a number of large sharks, there were decomposing bits of whale there as an attractant. Does that attract a lot of fishes generally?
1: It would depend on where it is. Obviously, in this particular circumstance, it has attracted. And I think when you've got a whale carcass and you've got a lot of big sharks hanging around there, I personally think people shouldn't be able to fish for them.
0: So put a ban on those circumstances.
1: It's possibly a good thing. Just let nature take its course. Leave them alone. Let them do their thing.
0: Now, I mean, is it because it from the social media post of the person that caught this tiger shark, it seemed like it took hours to land. Is that what is the attractor, that this is a real challenge? And is that enough of a reason?
1: Yes, a lot of the people do. I've got good friends who do exactly this, and they do see it as a challenge. They put themselves against some of these big animals, which is great for them. It's fine, you know. And that is the attraction. And then they bring it in, get the photograph, which is all good and well. That's fine. That's their sport. And they're entitled to do that. Personally, I see it as a waste of time, myself.
0: The social media, there's a lot of photos and video on social media of that tiger shark capture. And there is one image of the tiger shark's head well away from its body. So it's been cut off. That tiger shark is not being released. What's your view on that?
1: If they're not going to utilize the shark that they're catching, they should not kill it. If they're cutting the head off just to get the jaws as a trophy, in my opinion, they should not be doing that.
0: Anthony Wise, we appreciate you coming on. Cheers.
1: Pleasure, Andrew. See you, mate.
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0: All right, so he's a wreck fisher, Anthony Wise, a passionate one from the South Coast, a differing view from those that target the large sharks. This from Tom, no, it's not a bloody sport. Drongo activity, says Tom. You got something to share on this? Where do you stand on it? So, I mean, it's perfectly legal. So this is what we got from DPIRD, Department of Primary Industry and Regional Development. So that's where fisheries sits. Tiger sharks are not in the whaler sharks group, so a maximum size limit does not apply. nor does a minimum size limit apply to target.

0: Like a shark. So Deepbird's catch care guide says, by taking appropriate care at every stage of fishing, we can all play our part to ensure we get the most out of our aquatic resources and help ensure there'll be plenty of fish for the future. So there is a catch care guide, but the rules are, absolutely, you can go for it. Catch a large tiger. 0448 922 604. Let's get a shark researcher's view on this now. Dr. Mark Meekham is an adjunct research fellow from UWA. Mark, welcome to you.
1: G'day, Andrew.
0: Now, this tiger shark was estimated to be over 4 metres in length. You believe the big ones should be protected. Why so?
1: Well, look, this is the breeding stock, really. There's a couple of things about this. This is almost certainly a female, and sharks aren't like other fish. This is not like a marlin. A marlin may have, you know, may spawn a million eggs in a spawning season. This shark, this big female, may only have a litter of 12 or more pups in an entire season. She may not do that every year. She may do that every second year. So you can see, just in biological terms, when you have millions potentially of young, or just a few, the ones that are having just a few, like these tiger sharks, they aren't built to take that fishing pressure. It's not how they're made biologically. And when you consider what value they actually provide to the ecosystems they inhabit, then you're actually losing something really important out of the ecosystem in that big shark. You're losing what we call keystone species.
0: Okay, so run us through that value. What's the value of keystone species?
1: So, okay, this tiger sharks have a really important impact on, not just by eating things, but also scaring things. There's been a lot of work done in places like Shark Bay and Ningaloo, where it's shown things like dugongs and turtles, they modify their behavior to avoid places where tiger sharks are common. And it has flow-through effects on the ecosystem because, of course, the dugong and the turtles are feeding on seagrass. That means in places where, you know, the tiger sharks are, the seagrass grows a bit more lusher. It actually protects, it actually sequesters more carbon into the sediments in the bays. So they're actually having this big flow-through effect in the ecosystem. And when we lose those animals out of it, we lose a lot of those interconnections within the environment. And it's important, too, Andrew, to realize that that tiger shark that was in Albany a few months ago, it may have been swimming around in Ningaloo Reef. We've tagged tiger sharks up there, and they move all up and down the coast. So you're not just depriving, say, Albany of a tiger shark. You may be affecting, potentially, places like Shark Bay or Ningaloo.
0: What are numbers like? Are they healthy numbers, particularly of those larger breeding female

0: Hello, Andrew. How are you?
1: Hello, Pat. Have you seen the images, have you?
0: Yeah, I did. I saw the pictures this morning. I thought it was an absolute disgrace for a guy to actually bring a shark in and cut his head off at the jetty when you're not even allowed clean fish at that in that area. And there was blood everywhere. I mean, it was a total lack of respect for the animal, you know. And to do it in front of the public was just crazy. You know, it was. What an idiot, you know? And if he wanted to cut his head off, why didn't he do it out in the bay, but not inside the town city, you know?
1: Thanks for getting in touch. Pat from Albany, 1300 560 222 is the phone number. 25 past three.
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1: Let's go to Samuel from Port Hedland. Hello, Samuel.
3: How are you going?
1: Yeah, good, thank you. Where do you sit on this?
3: Where do I sit? Well, I've actually caught those big sharks from a boat, actually in Sharks Bay, and that were targeting other fish. And, yeah, I mean, I don't mind catching them, yes, but I personally think they're a gear wrecker. They wreck your gear. It doesn't take a rocket scientist to actually physically catch them. Like, there's nothing much in them as far as catching, you know. You put a big lump of bait out, you blend it out, you use a drone, and you basically sit and wait, whether you use stingrays and stuff. Personally, I honestly think it's to do with the YouTube fame, because you have to think there's a lot of this happens in America where a lot of people are seen using big game rods, catching them off beach, but they do let them go, I think.
1: Thanks for sharing your view. That is Samuel. So I should say again, I did approach the fisher that landed this. He has said is a 4.4 metre long tiger shark to come on the radio. Now, I did say he declined, just with that YouTube comment. I'm not sure whether it's going to go on YouTube, but the actual response was, how much are you going to pay me for the interview? And of course, there was no. I couldn't even offer an ABC prize back, to be honest. 1300 560 222. Mark from Capel. It's good to hear Anthony with a South African accent telling fishermen to not take trophies. We are the apex predator, and when it comes to sharks, I applaud this legal fisherman's action. So, in support of the fisher going. And it is completely legal action. I mean, the question, and this is what the shark researcher Mark Meekham brought to the table, it shouldn't be legal. He's saying the bigger sharks, breeding females, should be protected. Got a view to share? 1300 560 222. Some more texts coming through. Andrew, years ago, we spent the school holidays in Dampier with my brother. My son caught a small shark and wanted to keep the jaws. My brother and son spent a good hour or so carefully removing the jaws, placed it on an ant's nest overnight to be cleaned. However, the dash hound from next door made a night raid and feasted on the jaws. Next morning, rushing to check the prized jaws, only found a crude bone with a couple of teeth. That is from Trish. P.S. The shark was delicious. Fish and chips. Thank you, Trish. It's quite the story. 28 minutes past three.
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1: Let's go to Wayne in Carnarvon. G'day, Wayne.
7: How you going, Andrew?
1: Good, thank you.
7: I think killing them, cutting their heads off is absolutely just a waste of a nice big fish.
1: To be clear, I'm not sure whether it was just keeping the trophy. I asked the question, did you utilise the flesh and the fillets? I didn't get a response. I'm not sure, but continue, Wayne.
7: Oh, I don't know anybody to eat one. We dive with them quite a lot. We're spearfishing.
1: Yep.
7: And like during the day, they're just big puppies. I would never go in with one at night time. But they clean up all the dead turtles. They're like a big vacuum cleaner. They're doing an absolute top job.
1: Yeah, so leave them alone is your view?
7: Yeah, for sure.
1: Thanks for your learned response, Wayne. 1300 560 222 is the phone number. Up next, which camp are you in? Watch the Eurovision highlights tomorrow morning or stay up and Sea of Delta.

can win the world's weirdest music competition. And I have framed her as probably Australia's least weird musician probably ever. A bit of pushback. And thank you, Beth, for this. Andrew, don't forget, ABBA won Eurovision and they were not weird, but they stood out from all the others. Delta will have to come out with something pretty special to do this. Thus my question, now I did frame it with the word weird, but I can use your terminology. What should Delta do to stand out? / be a bit weird. What could she do? What should she do? You will hear from someone who's been there, done that, and stood out. That's pretty weird. Danny Estrin from Voyager, the West Australian outfit that were representing Australia in Eurovision a few years back. We'll reflect on Delta and that comp after this from the Proclaimers.

on the podium for sing-along songs. I'm on my way. They are the Proclaimers. 26 minutes to 4 on Big Tiger Sharks. Should they be protected? They're not. Legal to go for it. Wreck Fishers. Protect Tiger Sharks for sure. Harvest the Bronze Whalers. Good eating. And Bull Sharks. They are dangerous. Mark from Dalwallinu, nice to hear from you. Andrew, a few more need to go through the fish and chip shop because you can't land a good fish anymore. Well, as others have said, not many people want to eat a 4-metre long tiger shark. I can't say. Have

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0: Eurovision, are you setting your alarm? 3 a.m. our time, it starts. And is Delta Goodrum our Australian representative? Is she weird enough to win the world's weirdest music competition?

0: There's no doubt she's going to try. Now, that is some old stuff. I will give you a taste of what she's going to bring to the table tomorrow. But I have posed the question, what should she do to stand out, slash be a bit weirder? Now, this from Tom. She should do a shoey out of her high heel, like other idiot Aussie. No, Cole, don't use that. It's a good idea. I wonder if that would get the judges' attention. Got an idea to share? Do share away. Now, let's bring into the conversation a musician from WA who's been to Eurovision, who has likely never, ever been described as beige. He's everything you can expect from Eurovision.
1: Dreamer!
0: That is just quintessential Eurovision sound, isn't it? Danny Estrin from Voyager, thanks for coming on.
2: I am very, very pleased to be here, but I'm concerned that you're calling me weird.
0: All right, can I use Beth terminology? You stand out. Is that better?
2: I stand out, and that's fine. No, it's so great to be here. And I'm on the ground here in Vienna, and oh man, it's so exciting. The energy here is just, it's incredible.
0: Oh, so you're there?
2: I'm here in Vienna. I'm the special guest commentator for SBS. Do your research, Andrew. Come on.
0: Awesome. even better than I expected. Rightio. So, will Delta surprise? Will she stand out, become a little bit weirder than she is? What's your expectations?
2: Look, I've seen some of the show. I haven't seen all of it. I know there's a couple of surprises coming, but honestly, it's glitz and glam, and it's beautiful, and her voice is extremely strong, and she's a favourite. You know, the rumours, the chatter among the streets is, maybe Australia next year. I'm like, maybe. So I think we're in really a really strong chance. Probably the strongest chance we've been in since what was that band Voyager 20? I can't remember. They were all right.
0: Yeah, they were. So you made the final by memory, correct?
2: We made the final. We won our semi-final, believe it or not, and we got top 10 in the. We got ninth in the final, so that's pretty good out of 37 artists or whatever.
0: Yeah,
2: not bad for a little Perth metal band, right?
0: Absolutely. Are you seriously? Are they serious comments you're hearing that Delta is in with a genuine shot?
2: Or is this 100%?
0: Yeah.
2: No, people are literally. They're genuinely excited that the possibility of Australia actually winning. Like, people are like, oh, yeah, Australia. You know, when you ask people's top three, top five, Delta's always in there. And, look, it's a really strong performance. Is it weird enough? I don't know. Does it need to be weird? Maybe not. Maybe people just want a nice, good song with a glitzy performance. And glitzy it is, let me tell you. You won't be disappointed.
0: What is the judging criteria? Is it hard to distill what it is?
2: So it's 50% public and it's 50% jury. So the jury looks at things like song, performance, vocals, and then the public looks at probably the weirdness factor, to be honest. And does it resonate? And it's interesting to say because sometimes the jury give you a very, very high score and then you can fall to the bottom of the ladder when it gets to the public voting or vice versa. So you just never know what's going to happen. But I reckon the jury is going to absolutely love her. It's whether the public vote gets her or not. That's the big question.
0: Now, it is called the Eurovision Song Contest. So
2: where's this going, Andrew?
0: Well, are we actually allowed to win?
2: Absolutely, we are. Absolutely, we're part of the European Broadcasting Union, and it's essentially a competition of broadcasters. So, public broadcasters being SBS, of course, we're allowed to win. Everyone who's in it can win it.
0: Good, Danny Estrin. He is on the SBS team for the Eurovision broadcast. He's over there in Vienna. He also represented Australia in 2023 with his band Voyager. Take us back to 2023. How epic was that? Do you still remember the feeling before going on stage and entering the stage for the final?
2: I remember it so well. And being here on the ground inside the bubbles, you know, obviously it's a bit less pressure being the commentator, but it's the feeling is the same. You know, there's this excitement. There's just this beautiful, this energy around, you know. And when I look back and I think, you know, the semis, and then once you get through the semis, the final, it's just so much fun. It's so much joy. You're giving about 600 interviews to people you've got no idea about, and you see these faces again, and it's actually a wonderful community. Once you get sucked in, I'm in it for life, and it's so glorious. So I'm telling you what, better get the wage and hotel ready, because Eurovision 2020 Season 7 might be coming to Australia.
0: All right. Now, I am going to play the song that Delta will be performing. It is called Eclipse. Talk us through this song. What's your review on this?
2: I think it's musically very strong. It's got all the things that a Eurovision formula requires. You know, there's a tension at the beginning. There's a big sort of chorus. There's a key change. There's some piano. I think it's got all the elements. I think someone's looked at the checklist of what's required at Eurovision and gone, yep, tick, tick, tick. All the boxes are there. And I think she'll deliver on the night. I've seen the rehearsal videos. I've been there. I've seen her perform live here at the embassy, and she's very, very strong. I've got to say, you know, I know I'm a cynical metal musician, but I think she'll do really, really well.
0: Good on you, Danny. Enjoy your time in Vienna. Thanks for finding some time for us.
2: Thank you so much. Remember to watch Eurovision on SBS.
0: Good on you, Danny Estrin, SBS commentator for Eurovision, and represented Australia at the 2023 song contest with his band Voyager. This is Delta Goodrum, and this will be the song she performs in the wee hours, WA time, on the Eurovision stage. This is Eclipse. Up next, we head to Canberra. The budget to be handed down in less than 2 hours. A bit going on there. Our man patrolling the halls is Dr. Andrew Hughes, political scientist. We'll have a chat with him after this from Delta.

0: Delta Goodrum and her offering for Eurovision about 3 a.m. She'll be on the stage in Vienna. Eclipse, the name of that track. It is 16 minutes to 4. Sandy says Delta, nah, too bland, yawn. Doesn't project the camp vibe enough. Well, our man on the ground there in Vienna, Danny Estrin, he was pretty pumped. She's a winner. Cool song, says this correspondent. Mixed views. Now, on big sharks. So catching big tiger sharks as recreational fishers, it's completely legal, but a bit of pushback. You heard from an expert earlier saying you've got to protect the large tigers. They're the breeding females. This is after a 4-metre-plus tiger shark was dragged in by a wreck fisher off the south coast yesterday. Andrew, Charlie here. You can eat sharks below about 4 foot, but sharks over 4 foot have dangerously high mercury levels in the flesh. Now, I have heard this from others. Andrew, if I caught a shark that big, I wouldn't be bringing it inshore. Would have cut the line way back. According to the story that they posted on social media, it did take a number of hours. I think it was 4 hours. It was a big mission. Mick from Busso, Andrew, not a fisherman and I don't like sharks, but I don't see any merit on killing for sport's sake, particularly if the flesh is not utilised as a food source, legal or not. That is from Mick. You're more than welcome to share your view. You can text Evan Betty. You can ring 1300 560 222. Let's head to Canberra.
1: Change or die, and I choose change.
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4: These are Trumpian powers that remove the usual checks.
5: The Liberals hate the Nats, and Nats leaving to join One Nation. That really is a bit of a mess on the right wing of politics at the moment.
0: Our man patrolling the halls of Parliament House in Canberra is Dr. Andrew Hughes, political scientist from ANU. Andrew, welcome.
6: Mate, I'm waiting for you to say I'm in Vienna having a coffee and, you know, look, watching Eurovision.
0: Where would you rather be? Talking Canberra for budget day or Vienna?
6: Well, you know, you can look at it two ways here on budget day. It's either the most exciting day of the year politically or the most boring one, because what will the viewers be watching tonight? Probably most people won't be watching the budget, unlike me. I'll have to watch every second. And it gets hard, mate. Come on, it gets hard.
0: Yeah, but this budget a particularly exciting one in comparison to others? What are your expectations? Oh, yes. Because it's a bit of a tightrope the government has to walk here.
6: Yeah, definitely. It will be an interesting one because this will be the big reform budget. Now, that's code for the budget we hand down in year one of a term. In other words, then they get 2 years to win us back again if this goes pear-shaped. And it could, right? It could, because they're breaking election promises left, right and centre. So the two big ones obviously will be the CGT changes and
0: capital gains tax
6: changes.
0: For those that aren't in
6: capital gains tax, correct.
0: Yep.
6: Yeah, and most like a capital gains tax, it's hard to explain. You know, probably go to a finance website for the changes, but they'll move to an indexation model is the likely result of all the talk on the town at the moment. So indexation means they'll index your price of your house over time. And so let's say it goes up 300 grand over time, that'll be what they index then for the discount. So you'll be across it if you have an investment property. If you're not, you'll forget about it pretty quick. But what it means overall for the government is an increase in revenue. Now, they need this because they are talking about areas of savings as well. And the area of savings, I mean, one drop today, and it had a lot of jaws hitting the floor as well, which is they want to save, wait for it, $170 billion in 10 years on the NDIS. Now, that's a big change. That is a lot of money to come back into the NDIS and restrict its growth. A lot of people said, yep, it's a good idea if you can pull it off, but how? Because at the moment, it's growing at around 6%. Now, to get that saving figure, they'll have to pull that down to 1% per year growth. That's going to be a lot of unhappy campers out there who are going to be removed from the program. They're saying it'll be done through compliance as well. And that was touched on the weekend at Farrah when you heard Pauline Hanson say about, we're coming for Western Sydney next. And some people have said, what was that all about? It was about the fact that there's a narrative emerging from the conservative side of politics that the government has hidden fraud figures from what they say, and I'll use a conservative figure here, ethnically diverse electorates. So, and that's what Pauline Hanson's talking about, is that she'll wrap this argument about NDIS compliance into immigration, and she'll target that next and go after the metropolitan seats next. So that's coming.

0: your way if those figures are talked about tonight in the budget.
1: Now, on those, and as you framed it, broken promises, changing capital gains tax and
0: Yes.
1: negative gearing.
0: Yep.
1: What will be the response of the electorate to that, do you believe?
0: Oh, I think people will be quite angry. And there'll be a third promise broken to confirm tonight, likely, which is the government's promise to build 1.2 million homes within by the end of this decade is not going to happen. They're going to try and wrap it up and say, no, the changes tonight will make sure we can try and hit that target. And it'll be targeted in such a way they'll say, this is being done to help out first people to get, their first home buyers to get their first property. And that's not going to work for some people. There'll be some people out there who are mum and dad investors will be going, hang on, you're targeting me now for getting ahead in life, for doing all the right things you told me to do. I've done them, and now I'm being punished. And here's the rock and the hard place issue for the government. In a way, they're going to target the middle because they know the middle can afford to take the hits. And that's really tough to say that because being from the middle myself, you get that sense that we are being targeted a bit overly much at the moment. So I think what the government will have to do then is say, yes, but we're trying to redistribute wealth, but take it away from the higher end as well. But it's the middle people who are going to be targeted and feel the most about this. Hence, the opposition narrative will be about this will stop people getting ahead. Now, that'll be about people in that middle category from getting an investment property or two to try and grow their wealth by retirement. So that's going to be a hard argument for the government to win, to be honest with you. And I think no one's going to believe them. They have to take the hit. They've got some capital up their sleeve, obviously, when it comes to numbers in the lower house. And even the results of late we've seen in elections around Australia would indicate that Labor will get back in again on a reduced majority.
1: All right, let's move away from the budget. You'll take the budget being handed down by the Federal Treasurer, Jim Chalmers, at 5:30 on ABC Radio and on the Listen app. Let's go to the Peter Murphy gambling report. So
0: Cool.
1: it was tabled in Parliament today during budget lock-up. Why did the government
0: Yes.
1: choose today? Why this timing?
0: Why 1,051 days later for their response from when the report came out? Incredible lag time, right? David Pocock's picked up on this and said, hey, hang on, why is this going on now? And guess what? Timing is everything in politics. Guess where all the journalists are right now? They're in
1: Lockup.
0: budget lockup, right? So they can't analyse this document. There's been very little said about the document so far. Kate Chaney's been the only independent MP to come out so far and say, hey, government, this is really bad what you're doing. Even my staff and I have not had the time to go over this because at the same time, we're meant to be looking at the budget document. So there has been a lot of criticism about the government towards this. It is a very sensitive issue for the government, obviously, and particularly for the Prime Minister, because it's interesting that the changes talked about in that document, the government's only done half, going halfway towards it. Now, we've known about some of those changes, for example, the number of ads to be restricted per hour, but that report calls for all ads to be stopped, particularly during children viewing hours on TV. That report has not been implemented. So the government's buried their response in the budget discussion, and that will get lost. I don't think that's going to happen either, by the way, because I think people are so sensitive on this issue. Three out of four Australians are in agreement of having a gambling ad ban incomplete. So in other words, this has got traction, and the opposition, if not the Teals, and if not the other crossbenchers like the Greens, will be on this very much all of this week as well.
1: But are the opposition going hammer and tongs on this?
0: They're not. This is a really interesting thing. They're a little bit soft because I think maybe they're under the pump a bit after what happened with Farah and also probably with the budget itself. There's been a lot of hard work on the budget. And also there's some internal division still emerging. Now, we've had on one hand, and here's an example, we've had on one hand, Tim Wilson, the Shadow Treasurer, talk about, oh no, not ever, ever will we do a deal with One Nation for a coalition government in the future. And then Jane Hume today said, oh, you know what? Why not? Why not? Because if they don't deal with us, we'll deal with them. Maybe not in a formal coalition, but maybe in an alliance for support. And I thought, oh, okay, you've got to get your messaging correct. So it shows there's still division in the party. And that was also talked about by the candidate when they lost in Farah from the Liberal Party. She gave her speech when she called for unity. I'm thinking, wow, this is your concession speech and you're calling for unity in the party. So that says a lot about how that campaign is run and won by the Liberal Party and something they have to work on in the future. So it's something the coalition need policies. And this one on gambling ad reform is something they should be going after a lot harder than what they are.
1: Enjoy budget night. Thanks for coming on, Andrew.
0: Oh, get the popcorn out for me, Andrew.
1: My boy. Lucky man. Dr. Andrew Hughes, political scientist from the ANU. 5 minutes to four.
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1: A lot of correspondence around Delta Goodrum, Australia's representative, Eurovision. In the wee hours of tomorrow, I played her track. Andrew, sounds like a Guy Sebastian song. Always the same, always predictable. It's quite the review. Andrew, I've never watched Eurovision and I never will, says Tom. Andrew, says Sean. If Kate Miller-Heike can't win Eurovision, suspended off a 20-foot pole, swinging around and singing in awesome fashion, who can? Delta can, said our man on the ground in Vienna, Danny Estrin. Mick from Busselton. Andrew, let me tell you all about Delta tomorrow, Arvo. I'll be pushing up Zeds. Well, it's going to be interesting conversation by the sounds, Mick. This is a song about Bruce. This is ELO. News is next.

0: ELO, and don't bring me down. 1 minute to four. Some fire information for you.
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0: Elena Neild, hello to you.
2: Hello, Andrew. A bushfire emergency warning has been issued for Bukhara. So this warning is in place for people in the area bounded by Mount Horner, West Road, Water Supply Road, Stax Road and Loxton Road in Bukhara in the Shire of Irwin. It's a bushfire emergency warning to leave now. You are in danger and need to act swiftly to survive. If it is safe to do so, you must leave in a southerly direction towards Dongara. I'll have more in 15 minutes.
0: Thank you very much, Elena. News in just a tick, and then the biggest native title compensation payout ever awarded in Australia in the case FMG versus the Yindabandi. That story after news.
3: Good afternoon, ABC News with Jonathan Beale. The federal court has awarded traditional owners in WA's remote north $150 million in compensation after mining magnate Andrew Forrest's company, Fortescue, dug up hundreds of millions of tonnes of ore from their lands without their permission. It's the biggest native title compensation payout ever awarded in Australia. The mines and the lands of the Yindjibarndi people have generated an estimated $80 billion in revenue for Fortescue since production started in 2013. Justice Stephen Burley's ordered $150 million be paid to the Yindjibarndi Nurra Aboriginal Corporation for cultural loss and $100,000 for economic loss. WA's Shadow Treasurer Sandra Brewer has used her budget reply speech to call out what she's labelled reckless government spending. Last Thursday, the Treasurer, Rita Safiotti, handed down her third budget and included significant spending on housing and health infrastructure and targeted cost of living relief. Ms Brewer has told Parliament the budget failed to tackle current economic challenges and inflationary pressures. She says government spending is up and West Australians are no better off.
4: The budget has only set us up for three things: reckless spending, no reform, and a poorer future. The Treasurer's wholly unsophisticated approach fails to respond to the current economic moment.
3: The Treasurer, Rita Safiotti's hit back in Parliament, highlighting what she says is a contradiction in Ms Brewer's comments.
5: Let's go to her criticism on the cost of living, that it's a drop in the ocean, but it's inflationary. That's exactly what the Shadow Treasurer said, that the cost of living was a drop in the ocean, but also said it was inflationary.
3: Federal Independent MP Kate Chaney's condemned the government's response to a parliamentary inquiry on gambling harm. The review has been released more than 1,000 days after it was handed down. The inquiry was chaired by late Labor MP Peter Murphy and makes 31 recommendations, including a comprehensive ban on gambling advertising and the establishment of a national regulator. The government's formal response, handed down on Budget Day, ignores the recommendation for a regulator and largely focuses on changes already announced by the Prime Minister, Anthony Albanese. Ms Chaney says the government's response is pathetic.
6: It is really disappointing that not only is the government avoiding scrutiny, but it is putting forward this pathetic attempt at getting out of gambling reform with a package that is clearly in the interests of the gambling industry.
3: The Prime Minister, Anthony Albanese, has told Question Time the changes will make a meaningful difference.
7: These reforms get the balance right. Yeah. So children don't grow up thinking sport and gambling are inextricably linked, but letting adults have a pun if they want to.
3: WA's Police Minister Rhys Whitby has paid his respects to a West Australian police officer who has died following a traffic crash. Police say the 54-year-old officer was involved in a collision last Thursday night at Hopeland, southeast of Rockingham. The 63-year-old driver of the other vehicle sustained minor injuries. Police have now confirmed the police officer subsequently died in hospital. Mr Whitby has told Parliament she was driving to work at the time of the crash.
8: It's a very sad day for the West Australian Police Force, and we remember every day that the men and women in blue do a very dangerous job, and we should all spare a moment to reflect on that very sad news.
3: In sport, Dockers midfielder Hayden Young says the injury to captain Alex Pearce provides an opportunity for the AFL club's other leaders and defenders to step up in his potential absence. Fremantle, playing as Wallyalup for the Sir Doug Nicholls round, is expected to be without Pearce for Sunday's clash with Essendon at the MCG. A timeline on his recovery from a leg injury is still unclear. Young says the onus is on other players to step up as the Dockers look to continue their winning streak.
9: It gives us an opportunity for some of our other defenders like Luke Ryan and Brandon Cox, Jordan Clark's obviously down there to really lead that back line because Moose does a great job of that on game day. But, hopefully we have the skipper back pretty soon.
3: Perth's weather, sunny today. Winds west-northwesterly at 15 to 25 kilometres an hour, becoming light late this afternoon. The outlook, sunny tomorrow with a forecast maximum of 27 degrees. Thursday, mostly sunny, 25. Currently, 26. 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It's 4:05.
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0: Now, don't I feel like a dill? I said ELO with a song featuring Bruce. A number of you said, Andrew, there is no Bruce in that song, it's Groose. Say a number of you. Well, surprise, surprise, according to the internet, it's just a made-up fictional term, a Groose. And I'm not the only one to think it was Bruce. Song lyrics that you've misheard for many a year, if you've got one to share, can we go down that line? 0448 922 604. Now to story of the day. How much should be paid in compensation to the traditional owners of a 2,700 square kilometre parcel of land in the Pilbara, where Andrew Twiggy Forest Company Fortescue Metals Group has been mining iron ore without permission for 13 years. Well, this is what Federal Court Judge Stephen Burley had to determine. His decision was handed down today in a case that's been described as a David and Goliath battle, the traditional owners, the Injibandi people versus a mining giant. ABC Pilbara reporter Mieta Adams has been following this from Roebourne today. He's been listening in to the afternoon's judgment where there's been a live screening for the community. Mieta Adams, welcome to you. Thanks for coming on.
10: Thanks for having me.
0: Now, what was the outcome?
10: So, gathered in this room here in Roebourne at the community hall, we were all listening very closely to the justice, federal court justice, who mentioned that $150.1 million would be paid to the Injibandi Noora Aboriginal Corporation, or WINAC. So in his judgment, he handed down that $150 million compensation would be for cultural losses and $100,000 would be for economic losses. So that makes it, Andrew, the largest ever native title compensation payout in Australia's history, although it is still a far way off what the Injibandi Noora Aboriginal Corporation had been hoping for. They had been asking for a $1.8 billion claim for cultural and economic losses. On the other hand, FMG had been saying that $8.1 million was the cap that they would be willing to pay, and the state government claimed between $5 to $10 million would be appropriate compensation.
0: Okay, so what was the reaction when that was handed down, that it's a long way short of $1.8 billion, but the biggest ever in the nation's history, $150.1 million? What was the reaction?
10: Yeah, that's right. I think for a lot of the community, it was a pretty emotional day. A lot of people reflecting on the long journey between generations of their families, their elders who aren't here today anymore, but started this battle, this compensation fight, a native title fight before that. So it was an emotional day. A lot of nerves, people very sort of stressed as it was starting, and mixed emotions, some of the elders said. Ultimately, though, outside court in Perth, CEO he said that he was disappointed about the result and he expressed his dismay. Here we also spoke to an Injibandi elder, Jane Cheedy, and she was also, yeah, quite emotional thinking about her elders, but says it's just not enough.
11: Today's judgment, it means a lot to me because sort of like emotional and happy because of thinking back on my elders thinking back on my elders and my other family members. And, you know, they've all passed on now. So just to hear about this compensation, it's like, we have been fighting for such a long time, and now all of our elders are gone.
0: Okay, so that's TO Jane Sheedy there. You're hearing from ABC Pilbara reporter Mietta Adams. So who's liable for that $150.1 million? Is it entirely on FMG?
10: Yeah, it appears to be entirely on FMG at this point. We have just heard from FMG, and they said that the federal court will be publishing the reasons for its decision at a later date. And in a statement, FMG says that they will review those reasons once published. And in a media statement, they said that Dr. Andrew Forrest and Fortescue care deeply about all First Nations people, including the Injibundi community. And they said that they accept that Injibundi are entitled to compensation.
0: Okay, and is there any talk of an appeal from the Injibundi?
10: Not yet. I think what is happening, the people in the community are still sort of digesting what this legal... It was quite wordy, so I think they're trying to digest exactly what all this means. Michael Woodley will be speaking to the community tomorrow to sort of explain and break that down for them. But the FMG and WINAC now have 14 days to respond. On June 22, they will meet back at the court and supply the justice with redacted versions of confidential information, and we'll see what the appeal process is from there.
0: All right. So do we have any understanding of Judge Stephen Burley's thinking behind this outcome?
10: He said he will publish his reasons for the decision at a later date, but he did sort of he talked about native title cases and explained a little bit behind his reasoning, but we don't have the whole breakdown. We just were able to hear the summary. So definitely more information still to come from Justice Stephen Burley.
0: Now, it's been widely thought that the decision in the case today would have implications for mining operations and other state governments across the country for years to come. What does today's ruling mean in that sense? Can you give us an indication of its importance?
10: Well, I mean, just in context, this is only the third native title compensation ruling of its kind in Australia, and now obviously it's the largest one. In context, yeah, earlier this year in February, a group of traditional owners were awarded $54 million compensation, and they were the Northern Territory government was found liable to pay for that. So that was the largest at its time. So this eclipses that by about $100 million. But speaking to Jane Cheedy, that an Injibundi elder that I mentioned earlier, she says that she really hopes that this decision, while it's not exactly the figure that they wanted and it still falls short, she's hoping that it inspires other native title groups to also fight for compensation if mining is happening on their

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1: Drive producer Elena Neild, hello again.
2: Hello, Andrew. I have an update on the bushfire warning for Bukhara in the Shire of Irwin. The alert level for this fire has been downgraded to a watch and act as fire behaviour is decreasing. People in the area bounded by Mount Horner West Road, Water Supply Road, Stax Road and Loxton Road in Bukhara are being warned to be aware of ember attack. There is still a possible threat to lives and homes and conditions are changing. Burning embers are likely to be blown around your home and could spark a fire. If your plan is to leave, leave now. The bushfire is moving in a northeasterly direction and it is not controlled or contained. For more information, go to the Emergency WA website and keep listening to ABC WA Regional Drive. I'll bring you another update in half an hour.
1: Thank you very much, Elena.

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1: Why aren't journalists allowed to tell you everything they see in court cases, and are those with means gaming suppression orders? We asked the self-described queen of banning things, retired Supreme Court Judge Betty King. 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
0: A bit of sport up next, and we bring back as our correspondent the man with a hell of a resume, over 300 games of umpiring in the AFL these days, plies his trade in WA country leagues. Dean Margetts is his name. And he did ask last week, well, not, he didn't ask, he demanded that he has his own appropriate theme song. Now, I have found one for our umpiring friend. Dean Margetts, dissect the latest in sport after this from Edwin Collins. No relation.

0: Our sports correspondent, who demanded his own theme song, is former AFL umpire Dean Margetts. Hello, Dean.
1: If you don't ask, you don't receive. Kai, that's a good sting. I thank you for that.
0: Yeah, no worries. I'm glad it was. And credit to the songwriter Adam Weston from Denmark. Now that call, ball! Now that you've retired from the AFL, did that affect you as an umpire?
1: I wouldn't say it affected us, but it certainly...
0: Did it impact the decision-making?
1: I don't think so. I think you can only see the free kick. But sometimes it does heighten your arousal, if that makes the right term to use.

0: for
1: Yeah,
0: one
1: okay.
0: quarter. It's a lot of work for one skill. And if it goes off, guess what we're doing? Haul it up. So
1: Yeah.
0: my view is we don't notice it. My view also is if it rained for 23 rounds a year, we threw it up, no one would care. So as much as I enjoyed the historical nature of the bounce and enjoy doing it, it doesn't sort of faze me too much. Now, other than, can I say, and I want to make this really clear, Colo, I cannot stand the fact that the AFL umpires do not throw the ball high enough. These ruckmen are just crashing into each other because we're giving it no height. Give them a chance to contest. And if you want to lessen injuries, give them a bit more height. It allows the umpire to get out further, see the contest better. It's a win-win for all. Just take note this week how low they're throwing it up at the moment. It's not good.
1: There's some formal channels where you can provide that feedback.
0: Well, this is my formal channel, so hopefully it gets picked up somewhere.
1: All right. The umpire's boss is no doubt listening to Regional Drive. And now to some big stories. We started with the big story. So Michael Voss has quit as coach of Carlton. What's your take on this? Jump before you're pushed, or what's going on there in Carlton?
0: Yeah, look, I think it's just Carlton 101, isn't it? This is what they tend to do. They get sort of, I guess, bullied into it by the masses. And then once it happens, those same bullies go, oh, but you're such a great bloke. So you got to be careful what you wish for sometimes. Look, I think Voss is a very proud person and he's a very people-orientated person. And it's ironic that probably their best performance of the year, which was on the weekend where they're actually doing the reverse of actually coming back at Brisbane, probably gave him a bit of a pulse, but he must have chosen that, enough's enough. I'm assuming the club had said, look, we're not going to go with you next year. So we've probably decided to, you know what, I'll go now and start planning my future thereafter.
1: So Doug Nicholls' rounds begin this weekend. Now, as an umpire, I understand you did officiate one of the Dreamtime at the G Games a few years back. What was that experience like?
0: Well, ironically, it was the COVID game which was played at Optus Stadium, Colo. It was the one where Essendon came to Perth and Richmond came to Perth, and it was like 50,000 people who are non-Eagles and non-Dockers. So it was a different feel. And I remember that Richmond hit the lead late in the last quarter in a really tight game, and it was one of the loudest crowds I'd heard. So very unique situation where you'll probably never see it again, where you've got two Victorian sides playing in office. So it was, I still remember the photo I got on my, over sitting over my bar now, where those two clubs and the lights of Optus Stadium emblazoned in the Indigenous colours. It was a really special night. Really enjoyed it.
1: Now, I did pose the question to the audience yesterday, the most underrated Indigenous footy player that you've seen. From your vantage point as an umpire, who springs to mind?
0: What were some of the ones you got from the listeners?
1: Well, a lot of country ones, a lot from the old South Freo days, the Basil Campbells, the Benny Vagonas, Michael Mitchell from Claremont.
0: Oh yeah, yep, fair call.
1: Phil
0: I saw him
1: Narkel.
0: take the mark of the year at Subiaco Oval back in the 90s. It was unbelievable.
1: Well,
0: But
1: pump
0: for
1: it
0: me,
1: up, mark of the century.
0: mark of the century. Sorry, I'm downplaying it, aren't I? I was right in front of it, so I'll never forget. I no, it's a true story. I was there. I was. My dad was a Subi supporter, so us as kids followed our dad, and it was Subi and Claremont right on the wing there. And I think he stood on a guy called Greg Wilkinson. I hope I've got that name right. I think I
1: With the
0: did.
1: curly hair.
0: Unbelievable. For me, I would say someone like a Stephen Hill for Fremantle. I reckon he's pretty underrated. If his body had held up longer and didn't have the injuries he did, I think he could have been a great player for Fremantle. And I think he was a pretty good player. I'll never forget that day he came off the bench at Cardinia Park and he took the possession of the ball on the wing there and kicked a famous goal and they won that famous final against Geelong. So he would be probably one of my little quiet achievers.
1: All right. And just finally, Scott Pendlebury. He will become the game's all-time record holder, game 4-3-2 against the Eagles or Walich Marrowah for Sir Doug
0: Yes,
1: Nicholls' round. So
0: well done. Well done, Carlo.
1: the weekend after next. Now, reports say he's getting 100% of the profits from the merchandise sales. What's your take on that? Is that normal? And why is it happening?
0: Well, it's not normal. I think my understanding is generally when there's these sort of milestone games or special tribute games like this is, it's like a 65-35 split. Sounds like my divorce settlement actually, 65-35. That's about what I got. But I think it's okay. He's the player. He's had to ply his trade for 25 years doing the work. I guess my question to you, Colo, and probably to the audience is, what do we think about wearing the gold number 10? I mean, Scott's a quite understated sort of player and goes about his business. He's going to wear the gold number 10. Now, is that for merchandise or was it just for us to say, hey, he is the greatest games record holder of all time? Interesting one.
1: Yeah, I scratch my head on it because he doesn't seem to be that sort of flashy look at me type.
0: No.
1: Yeah, I'm not buying any merch, by the way.
0: Okay, fair enough. But I think the cash register will be going ka-ching, ka-ching at 5:35 p.m. Saturday week night at MCG.
1: All right. Good on your day.
0: I had a question for you, Colo. What crowd do you think they'll get? Now, the fact that this is a West Coast.

0: Eagles underperforming team. Are we getting 80,000 north or south? What do you reckon?
1: I reckon 90 plus. Yeah.
0: 90 plus?
1: Yeah, the Magpie Army will come out. Yeah.
0: Even though they didn't come out against Geelong on Saturday night.
1: But they know that they're not a very good team, but they know that this is the celebration for 2026.
0: Oh, okay. Well, we've got a chocolate bar. I'll say under 80. You're saying over 80. We'll reconvene.
1: 92.5. Yeah. All right. Thank you, Dean. Thanks for coming on. Bye-bye. Dean Margetts, sports correspondent / ex-AFL umpire. News headlines. After this, there is a budget today, but this was on the playlist. One of the best money songs getting around, the Steve Miller Band.

0: The Steve Miller Band, and Take the Money and Run. Now, on the budget, you will take the coverage. The Federal Treasurer, Jim Chalmers, will hand down the budget from 5.30 until 6. And then analysis on your radio. What's in the budget, what's not, until 7pm. We'll have a look at some elements of the budget between 5 and 5.30 as well. We'll get some news headlines shortly for you with Bilo. Grumpy One. It's amazing there's so many grumpy people in the regions that they've got to have a tagline, Grumpy One and Grumpy Two. Grumpy One says, Andrew, how much will the Pendlebury merchandise be worth when the Eagles have won? Very optimistic outlook. Thank you, Grumpy One. Let's get the latest in news headlines. Mr. Jonathan Beale, hello to you.
1: Hello, Andrew. The Federal Court has awarded Australia's highest ever native title compensation payout to traditional owners in the Pilbara. Andrew Forrest's mining company, Fortescue, has been ordered to pay $150.1 million to the Injibandi Nurra Aboriginal Corporation for cultural and economic loss. Fortescue dug up hundreds of millions of tonnes of ore from its Solomon Hub project, which was built on Injibandi land without their permission. WA Shadow Treasurer Sandra Brewer has used her budget reply speech to call out what she's labelled reckless government spending. Last Thursday's budget included significant spending on housing and health infrastructure and targeted cost of living relief. Ms. Brewer has told Parliament the budget failed to tackle current economic challenges and inflationary pressures. She says government spending is up and West Australians are no better off. And Federal Independent MP Kate Cheney has condemned the government's response to a parliamentary

0: The Inquiry on Gambling Harm. The inquiry makes 31 recommendations, including a comprehensive ban on gambling advertising and the establishment of a national regulator. The government's formal response ignores the recommendation of the regulator, for a regulator rather. Ms Cheney says the government's response is pathetic. More news, Andrew, at 5.
1: Thank you, Bielo. 26 minutes to...
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1: On the text line, this correspondent says, there was a fellow by the name of Andrew Collins who loved yelling out, "Ball!" back in his day as a Darren Tiger. I do not recall that. I was always very nice to the umpires. Any chance you could play that song, Holding the Ball, in full by Adam Weston? If 10 of you say, "Oh, I want to hear it in full," I'll play it. Glenn from Gero, nice to hear from you. Back to Eurovision. Set your alarms for 3 a.m. if you want to see Delta Goodrum, the Australian contestant, win, said our man on the ground in Vienna. If Delta wants any chance of winning, I did ask for some ideas. I'm not going to relay that one. Andrew, says Steve, or ask Steve, what's all the smoke caused... out towards Chester Pass near Albany Way. So there's lots of burn-offs. Nothing out of hand, Steve, as far as I'm aware. 0448 922 604 is the text line. Now, up next, it's quite the story coming up. It's on the theme of this, peculiar plans and ways to deal with infrastructure development in decades gone by. Now, overzealous, a bit pie in the sky, are a couple of descriptions for this story, which will be shared by maritime historian Howard Gray. He's going to bring this rather fanciful story to the table shortly. So it's a plan from Geraldton in the 60s, where the proposal was to create a deep water port by using underwater nuclear explosions. Now, it was a plan pushed by the United States of America, and Geraldton was not the only site in the plan. It was called Project Plowshare. It was a very bold vision. So that story with Dr. Howard Gray, and Mayo asked, does this spring to mind any other stories from decades gone by? Peculiar plans and ways to deal with development in decades gone by. Now, I recall this is a story that relates to a rock formation about 350 metres from where I sit. It was proposed by a Albany councillor back in 1921 because a rock shaped like a dog was getting in the way of traffic. Cars were becoming more popular and the road needed to be widened. So the proposal was, let's blow it up. Let's blow up that rock that's shaped like a dog. A referendum ensued, and locals voted no. Let's keep that rock shaped like a dog. And thank goodness that was the result. So the plan to create a deep water port in Geraldton via underwater nuclear explosions, that is next after this. And Sean in Geraldton, I will honour this. Can you give a big shout out to Cheryl Ann? Hello, Cheryl Ann. Happy birthday for tomorrow. Significant one too, I understand. And a favourite artist is this.

0: Mumford and Sons and a Little Lion Man. Clean version. 19 minutes to 5.
1: They say the next big thing is here, that the revolution's near. But to me it seems quite clear that it's all just a little bit of history repeating.
0: What a track. Now, the history is of a maritime nature. Our historian is Dr. Howard Gray. Howard, good afternoon to you.
2: Yeah, good day, Andrew. Good day, listeners.
0: Now, thank you for coming on. So this is all about Project Ploughshare. This is the yarn which, among other things, had a plan to create a deep water port in Geraldton via underwater nuclear explosions. Now, whose idea was Project Ploughshare?
2: Yeah, so the Americans, after World War II, they'd obviously seen the enormous explosive power that you could get out of a nuclear explosion, and they figured out that you could probably create dams and canals and, you know, blow up mountains to create roadways through, and anything you could imagine just about, you know, stimulate oil, gas recovery, make big underground chambers for storing water or whatever you wanted to. And yeah, so 1957, they got this project going called Project Ploughshare. And the ideas, of course, extended right through to Australia. And one of those spots was, in fact, Geraldton.
0: So what was their proposal exactly for Geraldton?
2: So the proposal in Geraldton was to, one of the things that they wanted, the iron ore industry was getting started up, and they needed a deep water port. And they'd been mucking around with trying to blast through the limestone and stuff, and so the idea came through, they're going to put 10 metre wide diameter holes out off the end of Point Moore. They'd be about 100 metres deep, and the bottom of each one they'd put a 10 kiloton thermonuclear, you know, hydrogen fusion bomb, which was nearly as much as what went off in Hiroshima. In fact, Hiroshima was 15 kilotons, if I remember rightly. And so they'd set these off down in these big 10 deep holes, and instantaneously these things would blow off and they'd create a huge crater and throw up the breakwaters around the edge at exactly the same time, and you'd instantaneously have a whole harbour created just in a matter of moments, really.
0: And what is, have you got a sense of what was the reaction from locals when they heard of this plan?
2: Well, some of the locals were mad keen. It was actually one of the local pharmacists was a real advocate for it and was pushing it and so on. But what ended up happening was that they tried a few of these things out in the Nevada desert, and they could get these great big craters made in the desert there. But one of the things was that you ended up with this big radioactive cloud that went off and spread right across the countryside. And, of course, that was where the problem lay. And so things didn't advance too far after that, but I don't think anyone thought too far beyond what that explosion would do. You know, probably shake all the houses in Geraldton down, create a massive tidal wave which would flood the town and so on. So, you know, I don't think it would have got too far once they started thinking about it seriously.
0: But it was a serious proposal, though, wasn't it?
2: Yeah, definitely, yeah. And they looked at things, the Fitzroy River, they were looking at putting a dam up there and making a big reservoir up in the Ord River as well. Alice Springs, they were going to make some gas-filled stimulation out there. And of course, one of the ones behind it apparently trying to get things going up in the the iron out of Port Hedland there. And Reinhardt, of course, was apparently one of the guys behind pushing it up that end of the world.
0: So the port eventually was deepened, I assume. Was it more conventional techniques?
2: Well, not out on Point Moore. You know, in fact, they led a protest to stop Point Moore being desecrated by a deep water port 20 years or so ago. But instead, they've dredged it deep and they've got a big cutting dredge in that cut through the limestone, the travertine limestone there, and actually made a deep channel today. It's pretty effectively bringing in, you know, 4 or 5 ships a day. And, you know, so it is working. It's not totally adequate And they keep talking about doing something up at Okeju there, but they haven't got quite the proposal yet together to make that happen. But, yeah, so anyway, it didn't happen, and thank God it didn't. I don't think Geraldton as a town would have survived these 10 nuclear explosions heading off just on the edge of town.
0: It's just beggars belief. How do they think that was going to be a good thing? Hey, Howard, thanks so much for coming on. Cheers.
2: Yeah, no worries. Catch you next time. Bye.
0: Dr. Howard Gray, a maritime historian and author. So that plan from the Americans to create a deep water port in Geraldton via underwater nuclear explosions. The testing in the Nevada desert didn't quite go to plan, from all accounts. They tried. What was it? 20-odd times they did some tests. 14 minutes to 5.
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0: Juddy and Jero, Andrew, have you seen the YouTube clip of the Yanks blowing up a whale carcass on a beach? It did not go well. It's very funny. The American answer to any problem is always the same. Blow it to kingdom come. I have seen that video, and yes, I did have a giggle. Well, I mostly watched it after speaking to one of our local government leaders who suggested similar technique. Andrew, on the court ruling, Injibandi v FMG, the biggest payout, native title compensation payout ever awarded in Australia, but a long way short of what the Injibandi were after, which was $1.8 billion. The judge decided $150 million for cultural loss plus $100,000 for economic loss. Andrew, who let Twiggy set up a mine that broke the rules? Surely they are the ones that should pay. The WA government trying to suck every cent without any sense. And I did pose the question to a reporter, who's liable, FMG for the lot? And yes, that appears to be the case, 100% nothing. No liability for the WA government. If you've got something to share, do share away. 0448 922 604.
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0: Now, the budget will be on your radio from 5:30. It'll be handed down by the Federal Treasurer at that time. Up next, the trucking industry, they've got a budget wish. They are calling for the fuel.

Will excise cut on diesel in Australia to remain in place after June 30. That's when it's due to cease. So keep the cut in place for diesel, not unleaded, in light of that big price differential between the two. So keen to hear from you. Would you support that? Would you like the government to keep in place the excise cut for diesel for longer than that planned June 30 finish date? You'll hear from the trucking industry next. If you've got something to share, 1300 560 222 is the phone number.

0: Kylie Minogue spinning around, one of her best. There you go, Andrew. Kylie for Eurovision rather than Delta from Sandy and Karratha. Go Delta! 3 a.m. set your alarms. Or just watch the highlights. 8 minutes to 5.
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0: All right, it's budget season. Last week, the state budget. Tonight, in about half an hour's time, the federal budget gets handed down. The trucking industry have a wish list, and at the top of it is for the fuel excise cut on diesel in Australia to remain in place after June 30. So a bit of a carve-out for diesel, and not unleaded in light of that big price differential. Would you support such a move? 1300 560 222 is the phone number. The CEO of the peak body for truckies and trucking companies in WA, the Western Roads Federation, is Cam Dumasy. Cam, hello to you.
2: Hello, Andrew. How are you?
0: Good, thank you. Now, what exactly would you like to see when it comes to the price of diesel? Explain it.
2: I would like it free, but no. No, the first one is obviously keeping the fuel excise cut and with the road user charge attached to it, because the world fuel supply is still volatile. War hasn't ended. We still need that cut in place.
0: And you would vouch for that to be, for diesel to have a carve out. So diesel in particular, because of the price differential?
2: Yeah, diesel is certainly the most expensive of the fuels at the moment. It's also the bulk of fuel that Australia uses. It underpins not just our road transport network, but our rail network for our freight rail as well. And there's a whole lot of other things incredibly dependent on diesel, including the ag industry. So, yeah, keep that fuel excise out.
0: So at the moment, that cut is in place until June 30. What would you like to see it extended to? What's reasonable? Look,
2: I think a reasonable expectation is till world fuel price or world fuel resupply settles down again, and then we can get some consistency in the fuel price. It's incredibly volatile at the moment. The world oil price is up and down like a yo-yo, and it's very hard for that when it translates to a bowser for companies to forecast how much it's going to cost them to operate. And that's got to, that uncertainty has to translate through into pricing.
0: So given that yo-yo nature, would it be reasonable to think that the government will hold fire on this, given that it's cut until June 30 anyway, and make a decision later?
2: It would be a very smart decision for them to hold it, and hopefully they're going to be smart tonight and hold it in place.
0: All right. Now, on that road user charge, explain that. What exactly do you mean by that?
2: So when we all go to the bowser, regardless whether you got, you know, unleaded or you're using diesel, there's a fuel excise embedded in the price we pay. Now, when it gets to the transport industry, the fuel excise is an input cost, and we could take that off their BAS statement. But what the government says is that, look, we're going to hold a percentage of that back as a road user charge for the heavy vehicle industry to pay for road maintenance. So roughly it's about half of the fuel excise. So when you halve the fuel excise, we were still paying the road user charge. We were grateful for the government when they removed the road user charge as well. That gives us a benefit.
0: All right. We'll see what transpires in tonight's budget. Thanks for coming on, Cam. Cheers.
2: Thanks, Andrew.
0: Cam Dumasy, the CEO of the Western Roads Federation. News at 5 after this from Supertramp.

0: Supertramp and Breakfast in America. Now, after news to the budget, the Albanese government is preparing to announce their fifth budget tonight. You'll go to the broadcast in about half an hour. It's a budget focused, we're told, on addressing intergenerational inequality and will include significant tax reform, particularly around negative gearing, capital gains tax. Now, the finance minister, Katie Gallagher, says she hopes people see this is about addressing intergenerational inequality.
1: People will make their own judgment about that, but I genuinely hope that they see that we've had fairness at the centre and trying to make sure that we're dealing with some of these difficult issues, including around intergenerational equity.
0: Okay, do you agree that intergenerational equity has gotten out of control? Up next, or after news, you'll hear from a demographer who will talk about the differences in generations when it comes to equality. And if you've got a viewpoint to share on that, if you're experiencing inequality, 1-300-560-222. It's 5 o'clock.
2: Good afternoon, this is ABC News with Jonathan Beale. The Federal Court has awarded Australia's highest ever native title compensation payout to traditional owners in the Pilbara. Mieta Adams has this report from the Pilbara.
3: Andrew Forrest's mining company Fortescue has been ordered to pay $150.1 million to the Injibundi Noora Aboriginal Corporation for cultural and economic losses. Fortescue dug up hundreds of millions of tonnes of ore for its Solomon Hub project, which was built on Injibundi land without their permission. The corporation was seeking $1.8 billion in compensation, and CEO Michael Woodley says the court's decision will be reviewed.
4: We're obviously disappointed with the economic loss, and we'll review that.
3: In a statement, Fortescue says it accepts the Injibundi people are entitled to compensation.
2: Injibundi elder Judith Coppin says it's a devastating ruling for traditional owners.
5: They take tons of things from our land, and what we get? Nothing. Not even a new bloody house.
2: WA's Health Minister Meredith Hammett says the government's considering what will happen if a repatriated passenger from a hantavirus-affected cruise ship falls ill while quarantined in Perth. Five Australian passengers and one New Zealander are currently in the Netherlands after being transferred from the Canary Islands overnight. The federal government says they'll fly into Pearce Air Base in Perth's north this week and spend 3 weeks at the nearby Bullsbrook Centre of National Resilience. Ms Hammett says details about the quarantine period are being finalised, including how to deal with a passenger who falls ill.
6: Well, we'll work through that with the Commonwealth. Now, clearly, this is for people who contract hantavirus, it can be serious. So, of course, we'll make sure people get access to the care that they need.
2: Ms Hammett says Perth's tertiary hospitals can manage potential hantavirus infections. Federal Independent MP Kate Chaney has condemned the government's response to a parliamentary inquiry on gambling harm. The review's been released more than 1,000 days after it was handed down. The inquiry was chaired by late Labor MP Peter Murphy and makes 31 recommendations, including a comprehensive ban on gambling advertising and the establishment of a national regulator. The government's formal response handed down on Budget Day ignores the recommendation for a regulator and largely focuses on changes already announced by the Prime Minister, Anthony Albanese. Ms Chaney says the government's response is pathetic.
7: It is really disappointing that not only is the government avoiding scrutiny, but it is putting forward this pathetic attempt at getting out of gambling reform with a package that is clearly in the interests of the gambling industry.
2: The Finance Minister, Katie Gallagher, says significant tax reform in tonight's federal budget will result in a better deal for younger Australians. Government forecasts estimate negative gearing and capital gains tax reforms would help 75,000 people to buy their first home over the coming decade. The full details of the changes will be announced by the Treasurer, Jim Chalmers, this evening. Senator Gallagher says they're aimed at making negative gearing less attractive.
8: What we're trying to do here is ensure that younger generations are able to buy their own home. And we know that that's been harder and harder year on year. And the decisions we're taking really aren't about pitting one group against another.

0: Hello.
1: In the AFL, the Dockers say captain Alex Pearce will miss up to 3 weeks with a knee injury. Pearce watched on as his teammates went through their paces at training today, having suffered the injury against Hawthorn last Thursday. In its weekly injury update, the club says scans have shown Pearce's knee complaint is minor. Fremantle playing as Wally Lupp for the Sir Doug Nicholls round will face Essendon at the MCG on Sunday. Outgoing Carlton coach Michael Voss says he's at peace with his decision to step away from leading the AFL club. Voss departs the Blues after nearly five seasons at the helm, during which he led the team to consecutive finals appearances in 2023 and 24. Carlton has struggled to a 1-8 record so far in 2026, including last Friday's 11-point loss to Brisbane. Voss says a win against the Lions would not have changed his mind.
2: I didn't want the result, whether we got the result done or we didn't get the result done, to really be the emotional or acute response to change my opinion or change my mind. I was getting to the point where a decision had to sort of be made.
1: Perth's weather, mostly sunny tomorrow. Winds northwest to northeasterly at 15 to 20 kilometres an hour, tending northwest to southwest at 15 to 25 kilometres an hour around midday. An overnight low of 9 degrees, followed by a forecast maximum of 25, currently 23.4. ABC News.
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4: It's Canberra. We'll all head in 24 and a half minutes for the handing down of the Albanese government's fifth federal budget. Now, they have framed it as a budget which will focus on addressing intergenerational inequality. Now, you will hear from a demographer from UWA on how unequal things have become, Amanda Davies, shortly. And I want to hear from you. What is not equal when it comes to comparing one generation to another? What is not equal? What are the younger generations getting a raw deal on? If you've got something to share, 1300... 560-222 is the phone number. You'll hear from demographer Amanda Davies shortly. But first, to the Treasurer. Here is what Jim Chalmers has said before heading into a budget lockup.
5: What matters most is if we come to a different view that we explain why, and I'll be doing that tonight. We can't forget the substantive issue here. And the main issue here is that too many Australians are locked out of the housing market. And the intersection of the housing market and the tax system makes things too hard for too many Australians, and particularly younger Australians. And it's not about making judgments of people who've done well. We want more people to do well. You know, this budget is about aspiration and opportunity and ambition, because we want those things to be available to more people, not just in our economy, but in our society as well. And that's a big part of the motivations for the difficult decisions that we are taking tonight. The status quo in the housing market and in the tax system is not working for too many Australians, too many people. But all of this global economic uncertainty, all of this intensifying pressure on Australians is a reason to do more, more urgently, more decisively, not an excuse to kick the can down the road.
4: Okay, so little budget preview from the Treasurer, Jim Chalmers. So seems tax reform is definite. The Treasurer is saying it's the hard road, but it's needed to address intergenerational inequality. So how unequal are things? If you've got something to share on that, what are some of the things that the younger generations are getting a raw deal on? 1300 560 222. Let's go to demographer from UWA, Amanda Davies. Amanda, welcome. Thanks for coming on.
6: Oh, no problem at all. Thank you for having me.
4: Now, what does your data say about this? In which aspects are things a lot harder for younger people than previous generations?
6: I'll start by saying that there are some great benefits of being young today compared to older generations, and some great gifts that were given to the younger generation, such as greater gender equality, improved environmental knowledge, greater access to lifestyle choices. So there's some really significant lifestyle factors that have been somewhat gifted to the younger generation through the hard work of the previous generations. That noted, the data's pretty telling that there are financially some significant disparities across the population. There's three areas that really are pretty evident in the data. One is around income by labour market position. So real wage growth isn't occurring strongly for younger cohorts as opposed to people more established in their careers. So they're not advancing as quickly as they need to. There's also higher casualised employment and sort of ad hoc work, and that's slowing down the capacity for young people to really grow that asset base compared to the conditions of older generations. There's a greater debt being carried by younger generations around education and student debt, but the biggest thing is around housing. So home ownership rates have changed significantly. In the 1970s, for example, it was 4 to 6 times your annual earnings to purchase a house. Today, it's 9 to 10 times your annual earnings. And that really does control for quality too. It's not just about everyone wanting, you know, beautiful home theatres and things. It controlling for quality of housing, those are sort of the data points. And in Sydney, it's now 20 plus times your annual earnings to be able to purchase a house.
4: Wow. And so in WA, where do we sit? So you're saying the national average is 9 to 10 times your annual income?
6: Our current data shows 9 to 10 times for Western Australia too. That doesn't account for our recent population growth in the last 3 to 4 years and that massive increase in housing costs that we've seen.

0: particularly for Perth.
1: This from Michael, who's in Lake Grace. Andrew, I don't think anything has changed other than the younger generation wanting everything now. In the 70s, I had to buy my first colour TV on high purchase, and buying a house wasn't even considered to be possible. And that's just a start. So what do you make? And that's a comment that does come through. Is there any merit to that, that there was a more of a sense of frugalness, and that's something that potentially younger generations could activate?
0: Look, it's really hard because I think everyone can find people misspending in their lives, and they know young people who are purchasing homes. So, you know, we in, say, the 1970s, 50% sorry, of 25 to 29-year-olds own their own home. Today, that's 36%. So 36% of young people are still in that sort of 20 to 29-year-old age bracket, still making the hard sacrifice to get into the housing market. They are moving into those lower quality houses. They are driving older stock cars. So we need to sort of be careful of blaming different generations, and likewise, you know, wouldn't want to blame those that have worked hard and got themselves into a position where they can access the benefits of negative gearing to be able to build their asset portfolio.
1: Okay, so with, and we know there is going to be some reform, and we're expecting details around capital gains tax and negative gearing. I mean, how long a road is it, though, to address this inequality, do you believe?
0: It's a long, long road. So there's a lot of problems around how we're going to fix the housing crisis. There is actually a housing crisis in Australia. And housing is critically important for enabling people to grow their asset base, be stable. If you don't have a house, you end up spending quite a lot more moving and, you know, being in that rental market. So it's very, very difficult to then build up that deposit to then own a home. So we do have a supply problem, and addressing that supply problem does need that national level intervention. And I think we may well see something around addressing supply through compacts with states. That's what's seeming to be suggested. We need to address the public housing issue as well, so we can free up some of that private rental stock. Without addressing that, and that will be a long-term problem, we're not going to be able to address some of the other issues that are facing

inequality, particularly acute when it comes to housing. And the government's been framing this budget around this. So the data is 1970s, 4 to 6 times your annual income, you got a house. Nowadays, it's about 10 times your annual income. And if you're in Sydney, 20 times the average annual income to buy a house. What's unequal from your experience, from one generation to the next now? And on the housing, a lot of you sharing examples. Andrew, my dad bought 1 acre within 10Ks of Albany for $10,000. He built a shed and fitted it out for $10,000. We lived in the shed comfortably for 10 years. You can't do that anymore. Regulations aren't helping. You got a story to share on this. Stephen Barker, Andrew, interest rates, Andrew. 18% on my first house. It was tough. Thank you, Steve. You can text Evan Betty, you can ring 1300 560 222. This is Diesel. We'll take you to Canberra soon. A swan song between now and then as well.

0: Good West Aussie music too. Diesel and Soul Revival, 18 minutes past five on intergenerational inequality, particularly when it comes to housing. Your comments, your experiences. Andrew, it's a supply problem. You'll never keep up whilst you import 300,000 plus people into the country each year, says Dee. Wendy and Gero, nice to hear from you. Andrew, my parents' first home was 3-bed, 1-bathroom. My first house was the same back in the early 80s. Seems young ones require much bigger homes, 4-bed, 2-bath as a minimum, says Wendy. Thank you for your correspondence. This from Mark. Andrew, in the mid-80s, my wife didn't need to work. My income was enough for our two children, both of us. In the 90s, things changed. Children, women, households were systematically marketed to by corporations to buy their products, and it only got worse. No wonder we all work like slaves to the system. Reports Mark. 0448 922 604. If you've got a comment or a story to share.
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0: A swan song where we shall head to the Nullarbor to play a round of the world's longest golf course. And a song attached to that, the Nullarbor Links, shortly. But between here and there, the story of the day. So the Federal Court has awarded traditional owners from the Pilbara, the Injibundi people, $150.1 million in compensation after mining magnate Andrew Forrest Company, Fortescue, dug up hundreds of millions of tonnes of ore from their lands without their permission. So it's the biggest native title payout ever awarded in this country. Now, the mines in the lands of the Injibundi people have generated an estimated $80 billion in revenue for the company since production started in 2013. Now, Justice Stephen Burley has ordered $150 million to be paid to the Injibundi Narrabundi Aboriginal Corporation people for cultural loss, and $100,000 for economic loss. Now, here is what Elder Jane Cheedy said to the ABC's Mieta Adams after hearing the judgment today through a live stream in Roebourne. So this fight has shown the strength of Injibundi elders. Have a listen to Jane Cheedy.
2: Everyone was sort of like looking at Injibundi people and saying, oh, yes, it's going to be a big fight against this mining giant, against the mining giant FMG, and Injibundi people. We're just a little group that, you know. But I'm glad we had strong elders that, you know, fought all the way until their time of passing. Yes, it makes me very emotional when I talk about my elders. Yes.
0: Jane Sheedy there. So I should point out, so $150.1 million, the largest compensation or native title payout ever awarded in this country, but a long way short of the $1.8 billion that was asked for. So is it the end of the fight? Here is Jane Sheedy again.
2: Today's judgment, it means a lot to me because I'm sort of like emotional and happy because of thinking back on my elders. Thinking back on my elders and my other family members, and you know, they've all passed on now, so just to hear about this compensation, it's like, we have been fighting for such a long time, and now all of our elders are gone.
3: And do you think it is the end of the fight?
2: I hope so. I hope it'll be the end of the fight. If not, well, we'll just have to continue to be fighting. And so I don't know when that will end.
0: Jane Cheedy, Injibundi Nara Elder, speaking to the ABC's Mieta Adams. It is 23 minutes past five.
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0: This from Mark on the budget and intergenerational inequality. Who's going to buy an investment property to rent out with these new tax regimes? Going to make the housing crisis even worse, reports Mark. Time for a swanny before we head to Canberra for the budget.

0: 1, the 18th in Kalgoorlie-Boulder. So it spans 1,365 kilometres, one hole in each participating town or roadhouse. And Grant has written a song for the occasion. He's done this a few times. Hello, Grant.
1: Yeah, hi, Andrew.
0: And where are you now?
1: I'm parked at Border Village.
0: How's the weather on the Nully, Grant?
1: Oh, mate, it's just magnificent. I've just played a bit of golf out at the, there's a gorgeous old golf club out at Eucla, and I spent about 2 hours out there trying to hit a golf ball. And I did fail, but the weather was absolutely magnificent. Beautiful, still, sunny afternoon.
0: 2 hours and you failed to hit it. You're gonna.
1: No, I did hit it, but it wasn't many went down the fairway.
0: All right. So, what is this? Is it? It's a competition of sorts. Is it a group of you that do this together?
1: Yeah. No. Well, what it is, I'm actually the entertainer, but it's my fourth year. Now, what it is, so there's a committee that runs the Nullarbor Golf Links tour. And they get people from all over Australia and sometimes all over the world because it's quite famous being the longest golf course in the world. So everybody applies and it's run by the committee and they set it all up. So you register and be a part of it. And then we all travel together starting in Sojourner, like you said, and we do the 18 holes and end up in Kalgoorlie. And we have a few nights here. I sing a few songs. And, you know, we have a lot of fun. It's just a really good, fun thing to do. And, you know, we've had people from everywhere, Switzerland, Germany, New Zealand, you know, are from Asia. The Asians love it. They're really keen golfers, you know. It was really great.
0: So this is a bit of a bucket list experience for a lot of people, is it?
1: Absolutely is, mate. Yeah. We had, I had a really lovely guy from New Zealand last year, Kiwi Keith. He came and it was on his bucket list. And the year before that, we had four people from somewhere in Kuala Lumpur, I think. And they were really keen golfers. They looked magnificent. They had all the gear. Like every time they showed up, they were just incredible. And they're good golfers too.
0: What's the best hole?
1: Well, for me, because I'm terrible. I'm so good that last year they gave me the prize for being the worst golfer, but the hardest tryer. Can't mention how embarrassed I felt about that.
0: Oh, anyway. Yeah, there's nothing, no shame in getting the Endeavour Award, Grant.
1: Anyway, a Norseman is a beautiful hole. As I said, Eucla is magnificent. They're quite big ones, big long ones. They're the ones that really stand out to me. There's a couple that are really tough. Nundrew's really tough, very rocky, but you know, it's just gorgeous. Yeah, it's really special, and I think it's fabulous.
0: Now, so it is the Chasing the Sun tour. So from Sojourner to Kalgoorlie, the world's longest golf course. The entertainer is Grant Hart, and as it turns out, you've written a song called Chasing the Sun. I better press play on it. Enjoy the tour. Sing well,
1: thank you,
0: Grant.
1: Thank you, Andrew.
0: Cheers.
1: See you, mate.
0: This is Grant Hart and Chasing the Sun to take us to the Nullarbor Plain.

0: Whack! Oh, that ball will never be found, but we'll follow the sun.
1: Grant Hart with his ode to the Nullarbor Lynx. Time for the federal budget. We will show across to Canberra now, where the Treasurer is ready to hand down the federal budget. It is 5:30.
2: Hello, I'm Rachel Mealy. We're live on ABC Radio across Australia. This is Budget Night. Shortly, we'll take you to Parliament House, where the Treasurer, Jim Chalmers, will deliver his fifth budget. PM Samantha Donovan is just coming out of the lockup. That's where journalists and stakeholders get to take a look at the federal budget papers before the rest of the country sees them. Sam and the PM team will be with you straight after the Treasurer's speech, sharing what they've discovered in the volumes outlining Labor's economic plan. Samantha will speak to economist Chris Richardson, and she'll also be joined by political reporter Isabel Rowe and our business reporter David Taylor. The Finance Minister, Katie Gallagher, will deliver her pitch, and the Shadow Treasurer, Tim Wilson, will be there with his initial response. Samantha will also speak to Michelle O'Neill from the Australian Council of Trade Unions and Innes Willicks from the Australian Industry Group. She'll be joined by Melinda Salento, the CEO of the Committee for Economic Development of Australia, and Cassandra Goldie, the CEO of the Australian Council for Social Service. So, comprehensive analysis of the federal budget coming up after the Treasurer's speech. That's all ahead for you here on ABC Radio. And tune in to ABC AM tomorrow morning, where the Prime Minister will be joining Melissa Clark just after 8 a.m. But now, let's go to the House of Representatives in Canberra. The Federal Treasurer, Jim Chalmers, is about to be on his speech to on his feet to deliver his speech at the dispatch box. Let's take a listen.
3: I acknowledge the Ngunnawal people here and the Yuggera and the Yugambeh people back home in Logan, and I move that this bill be now read a second time. Speaker, this is the most important and ambitious budget in decades. Important because the world is throwing a lot at us, and this budget is about helping Australia deal with those challenges. And ambitious because we have so much going for us, and this budget is about Australia seizing those opportunities. War in the Middle East has been pushing up prices, pushing down growth, and punishing Australians. It has exposed weaknesses in the global economy and intensified long-standing challenges here at home. We didn't decide when this war began, and we have no control over when it will properly end. But how we respond is up to us, how we help each other through, and how we come out of this a stronger, fairer, more productive and more resilient nation. This budget is ambitious in the face of adversity. It's a responsible budget and it's a reforming budget, which builds resilience and bolsters our economy. There is more cost of living relief, more Medicare and more aged care, and more housing. It makes the tax system fairer and stronger for workers, businesses, first home buyers, and future generations, responding to the pressures of the here and now while embracing our intergenerational responsibilities. The core of this budget is an economic strategy with five main parts: getting through the global oil shock and building resilience, taking the pressure off people where we can, making the economy more productive to lift living standards over time, reforming the tax system for workers, businesses and future generations, including a new tax cut for every working Australian taxpayer, and making the budget stronger, more sustainable and helping to take the pressure off inflation by saving more than we spend. Speaker, we are dealing with the fifth economic shock in less than 20 years.

Conflict in the Middle East and closure of the Strait of Hormuz has disrupted the global economy and the global outlook. Oil production fell by 8 million barrels a day in the first month of the war, almost eight times more than any of the oil shocks we've seen since the 1970s. The global oil price started the year around $60 and has now been above $100 for the bulk of the past 2 months. A third of the world's seaborne fertiliser has been stuck, putting pressure on food production, food security, and supermarket prices. All of this has made the outlook more uncertain. Treasury's central forecasts assume oil stays around $100 a barrel until the end of next month and glides to $80 by the end of June next year. On that assumption, it would still be above its pre-conflict price in 12 months' time. This means Treasury now expects global growth to slow from 3.5% last year to just 3% this year. Inflation is spiking all around the world, and Australia is not immune from these global price rises. Australians have been paying a hefty price for this war, at the Bowser and beyond. We were already dealing with price pressures in our economy, but Treasury is now forecasting inflation to peak around 5% in the middle of the year because of the conflict. For the same reasons, it's expecting growth to come in half a percentage point lower next financial year to be 1.75% overall. In this budget, Treasury also presents a more severe scenario where the oil price peaks at $200 a barrel and takes 3 years to fall back down. We'd still avoid a recession, but unemployment would spike to pre-pandemic levels and inflation would peak above 7%. As Australians, we confront these serious challenges together from a position of strength. We are much better placed and better prepared than most countries to deal with this global crisis. Growth here is still higher than our peers. Real incomes have been growing strongly. Unemployment is historically low, and we have one of the strongest budgets in the world. Before the war, GDP growth was strengthening and broadening. The outlook for business investment remains robust, with a solid pipeline of data centre and renewable energy projects. Employment is still growing, and even if unemployment ticks up as expected, it will still stay around the mid-fours. Nominal wages growth is expected to remain above 3%, and annual real wage growth will return from next year, after growing for eight of the last nine quarters. Now, we know there's more work to do because the immediate costs and consequences of this war are already serious and they could be severe. At the same time, our economy is being reshaped by structural shifts across energy, industry, technology, demography, and geopolitics. And we have long-standing challenges when it comes to our productivity performance, our housing market, and our tax system. This budget is about getting us through the global oil shock and taking pressure off Australians, while building a stronger economy, a better tax system, a more sustainable budget, and lifting living standards for our people. Speaker, we are responding to the biggest oil shock in history with a comprehensive $14.8 billion plan to secure more fuel, strengthen our supply chains, build resilience, and take the sting out of prices. Yeah. The Strengthening Australia's Fuel Resilience Package will deliver more fuel for drivers and industry, more fertiliser for farmers, and more fuel security for our economy. Yeah. Its centrepiece is a $10 billion investment in immediate fuel supplies and a permanent Australian fuel security reserve to get the fuels and fertiliser that we need. Yeah. We're helping businesses and manufacturers bolster supply chains with $1 billion in interest-free loans through the National Reconstruction Fund and incentives to get more freight moving on trains and ships. Targeted support for electric vehicles, building more charging stations and heavy vehicle reform are all investments in our long-term fuel resilience. We'll produce more fuel through our $1.1 billion cleaner fuels program, backed with reforms to our low-carbon liquid fuels market to support demand. We're reserving 20% of gas exports for Australian users, so there's more supply at lower prices. Yeah. And we're making more progress on our Future Made in Australia agenda, supporting mining and processing through our Critical Minerals Strategic Reserve,
and investments in domestic smelting and manufacturing. Speaker, we understand that this crisis is adding to the cost of living pressures facing Australians. And that's why we are taking some of the sting out of global price rises by more than halving the fuel excise, reducing the heavy vehicle road user charge to zero, putting petrol companies on notice by doubling the consumer watchdog's maximum penalties and ramping up enforcement and monitoring, giving businesses a bit more leeway at tax time if they're facing fuel supply problems, and continuing to make it easier and quicker for small businesses to get access to credit if they need it. Speaker, immediate relief from the fuel crisis is coupled with lasting and responsible cost of living measures. This government cut taxes 2 years ago. We're cutting them again this year and next year too. Tonight we're proud to be delivering another round of ongoing tax cuts for Australian workers. Yeah. We will put more money into the pockets of 13.3 million workers with a new $250 Working Australians tax offset. Yeah. It will begin from the second half of 2027 and be paid each year after that, ongoing and automatically, in your tax return, just like the instant deduction that we are rolling out as well. This offset is targeted to workers, and it represents the most meaningful permanent increase to the effective tax-free threshold since Labor increased it more than a decade ago. Yeah. Altogether, our five different tax cuts will benefit the average worker by up to $2,816 in 2028. Averaged out over the year, our three tax cuts, our instant deduction and the new offset are the equivalent of up to $54 back in the average earner's pocket each week. Now, the $6.4 billion tax offset is the biggest cost of living measure in this budget, but it's not all we're doing to support families under pressure. As a Labor government, we will always invest in Medicare and cheaper medicines and public health, so Australians get the care that they need and when they need it. This budget includes another $25 billion for public hospitals. We're also investing $5.9 billion to list more medicines on the pharmaceutical benefits scheme, so Australians continue to access life-changing medicines at cheaper prices. One example is cutting the cost of treatment for cystic fibrosis will save some Australians around $250,000 a year. Yeah. Medicare urgent care clinics reduce out-of-pocket costs because more bulk billing means less pressure on household budgets and emergency departments. By July, four in five Australians will live within a 20-minute drive of one of the 137 clinics around the country. Yeah. We're permanently funding every one of them with $1.8 billion over the next 4 years and about $500 million every year after that. Speaker, Australia's long-standing housing shortage is making homes unaffordable. This challenge hits young workers and families hard, and we're addressing it from every responsible angle. The reforms in this budget will lift our total investment in housing to a record $47 billion. We're levelling the playing field for first home buyers with 5% deposits and tax reform to help more young Australians into their own home. We'll invest another $2 billion in the power, roads and drains that we need for new housing developments, which will help around 65,000 new homes over the next decade. We're working with the states to cut red tape and planning delays, which could unlock tens of thousands more. We're extending our ban on foreign investors buying existing homes to take pressure off the market, and helping to fix the youth housing penalty to secure homes for 4,000 young people at risk of homelessness. Yeah. Speaker, these housing reforms go to the very core of our budget strategy, dealing with the very real pressures on people right now, while taking responsibility for the challenges facing the next generations. The shocks from around the world are coming at us faster and more frequently. And that global uncertainty is not a reason to delay reform. It's why we must move with urgency and with ambition. The challenges coming at us, the opportunities ahead of us, and the better future that Australians deserve will not wait for a time when all is quiet in the world. That's why this budget invests in resilience and reform to grow our economy the right way and lift living standards over time. We'll do that through three ambitious
policy packages, a productivity and investment package, a tax reform package and a savings package as well. Because, Speaker, to lift wages and living standards, we have to lift productivity. In the market sector, productivity has now grown for 5 consecutive quarters. It was 1.5% last year. But this budget is about going further and moving faster. This productivity package will help us attract and absorb more investment, make it easier and quicker to build, and it will slash compliance costs. The reforms we are announcing tonight will cut regulatory costs by $10.2 billion every year. Yeah. Our efforts in national competition policy alone could boost GDP by $13 billion a year. This is the broadest productivity push in a budget since the 1990s. Speaker, our productivity plan starts with incentivising investment and innovation through the tax system for businesses, start-ups and venture capital. We're cutting the unnecessary red tape holding us back, including $780 million every year in the financial sector alone. We're also making tax time simpler for small businesses, which will save them 376,000 hours a year. We're getting rid of almost 600 more tariffs to reduce trade barriers, as well as expanding our trusted trader program and streamlining biosecurity for fertiliser imports. We're also building a single national market through our national competition policy reforms, so Australia works as one economy, not eight, with new work to make mandatory standards free for workers and businesses. And we're making government simpler to deal with through a tell-us-once approach so Australians don't have to keep submitting the same information and expanding the digital ID. We will speed up approvals so businesses can move quickly from an investment decision to shovels in the ground. That's the motivation behind our environmental law reforms, the investor front door and a second round of foreign investment changes. We'll also simplify building regulations for when these projects begin construction. And we're doing more on skills recognition and education so tradies can get their qualifications recognised more easily and businesses can find the skilled workers that they need. Yeah. We're progressing the most significant reforms to the national electricity market since the 1990s as the world moves to net zero, including changes to help attract more investment in renewable energy and increase competition. We're also modernising our energy system with a domestic gas reservation and getting more solar and batteries into homes, which could save $7 billion in systems costs by 2050. We're seizing the vast opportunities from AI with grants to commercialise AI innovations and making government more efficient. We're investing billions more in science and innovation through the Medical Research Future Fund and in the CSIRO and the Square Kilometre Array, and billions in the infrastructure that we need to get people to work and to improve our regions, towns and cities. We're also strengthening the performance test so our $4.5 trillion super sector isn't being discouraged from investing productive capital in areas like energy and housing. Speaker, the productivity package is ambitious and so are our tax reforms. This budget includes the most significant tax reform package in more than a quarter of a century. This is about tax relief and tax reform to make our economy work for more Australians, for more businesses and future generations. We're delivering a fairer tax system for workers, first-time buyers and young people. This will help rebalance a system which is more generous to assets than it is to labour, and help rebalance a system where house prices have decoupled from incomes. Since 1999, house prices have risen over 400%, more than twice as fast as average incomes. Our tax changes will help about 75,000 Australians achieve the dream of home ownership. We'll limit negative gearing for residential property to new builds from July next year. Yeah. And we're replacing the 50% capital gains tax discount with inflation-adjusted indexation to restore the taxation of real gains. Yeah. These changes will be prospective, and new builds will retain the option to use the 50% discount. We'll also introduce a minimum 30% tax rate on capital gains from July next year and on discretionary trust from July the year after. This is about better aligning the taxes paid on these types of income with the taxes paid on wages.
These changes will level the playing field for workers and first home buyers and support investment in productive assets, including new housing supply. And they will fund our new round of tax relief for more than 13 million Australian workers. Yeah. So, Speaker, we're building a better tax system for businesses too, with over $3.5 billion in new measures that lower taxes to encourage investment and innovation. We'll permanently introduce 2-year loss carryback for all companies up to $1 billion in turnover, bolstering resilience and risk-taking. And we'll introduce loss refundability for startups to help new businesses invest and grow in their first 2 years. We'll also expand tax incentives for venture capital and better target the research and development tax incentive to support more high-impact innovation. The third part of our tax reform package is to make the tax system simpler and more sustainable. Simpler for workers with a $1,000 instant deduction and simpler for small businesses with a permanent instant asset write-off and more dynamic tax instalments. And we'll put in place more sustainable long-term settings to support the take-up of electric vehicles. Speaker, our tax reforms will help workers create a fairer housing market and drive more productive investment across our economy. They build on the significant reforms we've already delivered, and they complement our other efforts to increase housing supply and boost productivity and reduce compliance costs. The new revenue raised will be returned to workers and businesses over the next 4 years so that more Australians can earn more and keep more of what they earn. Yeah. So, Speaker, this means the heavy lifting on budget repair is being done by savings and spending restraint, not tax increases. This budget delivers the largest savings package on record. Yeah. All up, there are $63.8 billion in savings. Yeah. Our decisions improve the budget in net terms by $26.1 billion once you take our responsible provisions into account. A big part of our savings package will restore the NDIS to its original intent and secure its future so it grows in a sustainable way in line with programs like Medicare. This difficult but necessary reform will save $37.8 billion over the forward estimates. On top of savings, there's also very substantial spending restraint. Real spending growth averages just 1.5% for the 8 years to June 2030. This is the lowest average growth rate in any 8-year period for almost 3.5 decades and less than half the 30-year average. As a result of all of this, we've returned every single dollar of revenue upgrades to the bottom line for the second consecutive update. Payments as a share of the economy are forecast to go down from 26.8% next year to 26.2% by the middle of 2030. Now, this responsible economic management means that the budget deficit next financial year is $2.8 billion lower at $31.5 billion. The bottom line is better in every year over the forward estimates and the medium term. The budget position has improved by $44.9 billion, and this makes it more than a quarter of a trillion dollars better than when we came to office. Yeah. Gross debt will be $982 billion at the end of this financial year, and it peaks lower, it peaks earlier, and is lower in every year for the next 11 years. And this means, in share of economy terms, gross and net debt remain well below what we inherited in every year going forward. Yeah. Debt is lower and the budget position is stronger in every year of the medium term because of our savings. The medium term budget position is much stronger and more sustainable as a consequence, creating more room for future tax relief. Speaker, we've made progress getting the budget in much better shape at the same time as we've found room to fund the services and the security that Australians rely on. This budget includes record investments in healthcare, defence and economic resilience. There's $3 billion to deliver more beds, more packages and better aged care for older Australians. $2 billion for the Thriving Kids program and a $3 billion provision for other foundational supports outside the NDIS. And $2.2 billion to strengthen Services Australia and ensure that Australians continue to receive safe, secure and reliable services quickly and easily. Speaker, we're building an economy which is stronger and fairer and gives more Australians a stake in our success. We're investing an extra $1.2 billion to close the gap, doubling the number of jobs created as part of the Remote Jobs and Economic Development Program.
improving housing quality and expanding our support for grocery stores in remote First Nations communities. Yeah.

0: Speaker, the gender pay gap has never been narrower, and women's workforce participation hit record highs last year. We're proud to have backed $21 billion in wage rises for women working in sectors like aged care and early childhood education, which have been undervalued for too long. Yeah. Since 2022, we've also invested more than $4.4 billion to deliver the national plan to end violence against women and children. And this budget includes hundreds of millions of dollars for frontline services and to make our child support system safer so children get the financial support that they need and women are protected from abuse.
1: Yeah.
0: Speaker, economic security, economic resilience and national security are now one and the same. We're investing an additional $53 billion over the next decade in our defence force to keep Australians and our region safe. And there's almost $800 million for veterans as part of our response to the Royal Commission into Defence and Veteran Suicide. We're also taking action to strengthen our national security and our national unity since the devastating anti-Semitic terror attack at Bondi Beach. We're adopting every recommendation from the Royal Commission on Anti-Semitism and Social Cohesion's interim report, and we're fast-tracking tougher gun laws through the National Cabinet. There is $600 million in this budget for a new counter-terrorism online centre, grants to support affected communities, and money for our law enforcement agencies to crack down on the hate speech, the violent extremism and the terrorism, which has absolutely no place in this country.
2: Yeah.
0: So, Speaker, against the backdrop of global uncertainty, this budget invests in Australia's resilience, its economic sovereignty and its national security. And at a time when Australians are under pressure, this budget delivers more help with the cost of living and new tax cuts for workers. And in an era where people feel like the system no longer works for them, this budget doesn't just acknowledge that, it acts on it.
2: Yeah.
0: By levelling the playing field for first home buyers, backing the aspiration and innovation of small businesses, and renewing that fundamental bargain between generations to help bring the dream of home ownership within reach of more young Australians.
1: Yeah.
0: No other budget in the 2000s has set out this much responsible budget repair and this much economic reform. These are difficult decisions to ensure a stronger bottom line every year, to give us greater insurance in uncertain times, at the same time as we build a more resilient, more productive and competitive economy. This is a strategy which helps shield people from the harshest consequences of a global oil crisis, stabilises our economy and our budget at a time of extreme uncertainty and volatility in the world, and strengthens Australia for the next shock. Faced with a choice between resilience or reform, this budget demonstrates that our government and our country are capable of both.
1: Yeah.
0: Tonight we choose the hard road of reform, not the path of least resistance. By responding to the pressures that Australians confront today and fulfilling our obligations and our responsibilities to the generations to come. And that, Mr. Speaker, is why I commend this bill and this budget to the House.
1: Yeah.

0: Good evening and welcome to PM's special coverage of the Albanese government's fifth federal budget, live on ABC Radio and News Radio across the country. I'm Samantha Donovan, coming to you from Parliament House in Ngunnawal Country in Canberra. Well, as we've just heard, the Treasurer, Jim Chalmers, has announced plans to reform the tax system to help more Australians buy their own home, and some tax offsets for workers over the next couple of years too. We'll have full budget coverage over the next hour. The Finance Minister, Katie Gallagher, will join me, and we'll also get the thoughts of the Shadow Treasurer, Tim Wilson, as well as leaders of the peak business, union and welfare bodies. They'll be here too with their reactions. Stay with us on PM for analysis of Budget 2026. Political reporter Isabel Rowe is here with me in Parliament House. Isabel, we've both been in the lock-up all afternoon here in Canberra. As I mentioned, changes to property tax breaks are one of the most significant budget measures. What's the government planning?
1: Hi, Sam. Look, this is indeed a significant tax change in the housing space that the government has been hinting at. Perhaps they don't go quite as far as some in the housing sector might have liked, but nevertheless, this is a really consequential budget. Starting with those housing tax reforms. From next year, the government will only allow property investors to negatively gear a new build, although allowing those already using negative gearing to keep doing that. But there are some big changes coming for investment properties that are bought after tonight, and we'll get to that further in the program. In addition, there are these changes to capital gains tax, or CGT. So there will now be a minimum 30% tax rate on any gains made on your asset beyond inflation.

0: Now, these are two concessions that the government are saying are working together to sort of make investment properties too lucrative and therefore making it too hard for first home buyers. To explain a little bit how they are working at the moment. At the moment, you can make a loss on an investment property and those losses are tax deductible against your income, essentially meaning you're paying less tax. That is negative gearing. CGT discount applies when you sell an asset. Half of the gain you make is taxed and half of it isn't. And the idea of these changes tonight is what the government is calling this rebalance of the tax system. They want to improve the prospects for people making a wage in comparison with the people who are earning money from things like trusts and from investments. Now, that is a Labor value at its core. You could call this quite a Labor budget. It is a broken election promise, but Jim Chalmers is saying he has come to a different view since the election on this issue.
1: Yes, that theme of rebalancing or realigning the tax system for workers versus investors was something we've heard a lot about this afternoon and this evening. Isabel, there are some tax cuts for workers too. Can you take us through what's planned there?
0: There is. So workers will get a $250 tax offset every year. Now, surprisingly, this is an ongoing thing. It will happen from the 2027-28 year. So they're calling it the WATO, the Working Australians Tax Offset, and it will apply to 13 million people and not starting until the 2028 financial year. There's also this $1,000 tax offset. So working people on an income will receive an instant tax deduction of up to $1,000, and that is from next year, the 2026-27 financial year. Now, the reason that they aren't immediately happening is because the government doesn't want to be adding money to the economy while inflation is an issue. And that is why we will be seeing these tax offsets, that little bit of extra money, but not until next year and the year after.
1: Yes, I think the Treasurer said today he's expecting inflation to go up to 5% by the middle of this year. So no doubt something they're keeping firmly in mind. And the Treasurer, Isabel, has explained how the conflict in the Middle East has affected this budget he's delivered this evening. What did he say?
0: Yeah, look, all of this is coming in the Middle East war, of course. Overall, the budget is actually currently a net beneficiary of the war in the Middle East. And that is because of the revenue from LNG and commodities. It is having an impact on everyday Australians, though, through inflation. So the Treasury is forecasting through this budget that inflation will peak at around 5%.

0: recovery assumes that global oil prices decline from the middle of this year and stabilise within 12 months. Now, we know how uncertain the war in the Middle East is. If the conflict actually escalates instead and oil prices peak at $200 a barrel, inflation could reach 7.25%. So there is a worst case scenario in there, but Treasury is hoping that things begin to stabilise.
1: Isabel, thanks for that. You'll be staying with us throughout the program and giving us your insights and further reporting on some of the budget measures announced today. Independent economist Chris Richardson from Rich Insight is a former Treasury official and, of course, a long-time budget analyst. He's been in the budget lockup in Canberra this afternoon, and I asked him for his analysis of the government's changes to property tax breaks.
2: We are going from a simple and large system of a big discount when you make a capital gain to something that reflects the economics a bit better. You allow for inflation and then you tax. An extra bit that wasn't leaked is that when you're taxed on that after inflation gain, the government will take a 30% minimum rate. Or in other words, it's encouraging people not to wait until they retire before they sell.
1: What about negative gearing?
2: From the future, we'll focus on new builds. I guess I'm a little less enthused around that. I think our problems with negative gearing more flowed from the fact that we've been too generous around capital gains. So I probably wouldn't have done it, but nor do I think it's particularly make or break as a tax policy.
1: What are the changes to the taxation of trusts?
2: There too, the government is being a little tougher than I expected. I thought they might have a 25% tax, withholding tax. It's actually at 30. The idea is there are some ways, some of it's through capital gains, particularly property, some of it is through the use of trusts, that people move money around or move it into spots where it receives less tax, or the tax is delayed. The government is trying to close as many of those loopholes as it can.
1: Chris, do you think these changes are going to make it easier for more Australians to buy a home?
2: I do, but I also think there is a real risk that they are oversold as a bit of a magic wand to Australia's housing crisis. They will help, right? Basically, first home buyers by making things less attractive for investors, you'll have fewer people bidding for houses. House prices will be a little lower than they'd otherwise have been. But with fewer landlords, rents will be a little higher than they'd otherwise have been. Neither of those two changes are likely to be big. The real change needed in Australian housing is going to be very hard and very slow. It's going to be suburb by suburb, street by street, getting stuff built at a reasonable price where we haven't done for decades.
1: And what's in the budget to assist with that?
2: Well, there is some extra stuff around supply, including around infrastructure. It is not going to grab the headlines, but just building the bits, as it were, that allow new housing to go ahead more smoothly. That is incredibly valuable. As a nation, we've had many decades of a housing policy that could be summarised as the word no. No, you can't do that. Now we are trying to swing it around to a yes, but the federal government doesn't actually have that many levers. It's pulling a few.
1: Just to go back to the changes to negative gearing and capital gains tax discount, is there any fine print that investors should be aware of that may not come out in the immediate headlines?
2: Well, it is interesting around some of the changes. So, for example, if you've held something under the old system and continue to hold it under the new system, you can, in effect, simply get the adjustment based on how long under the old, how long under the new, or you can have some value as at the changeover. Now, if you're talking about something like shares, that's actually relatively easy. And people were worried that some things might get sold because they had been such a good investment that, you know, that sort of a changeover meant people would sell fast. This is, I think, a more sensible way to do it.
1: What about investment properties bought before 1985?
2: Before 1985, Australia didn't have a capital gains tax, so all that stuff has been exempt until now. From this new change, however, it'll start to be picked up. But it'll only start to be picked up not from 1985, but from 2027. It's not unreasonable.
1: Now, there are benefits in terms of tax changes for workers too, this $250 working Australians tax offset and the $1,000

0: $5,000 instant tax deduction. Do you think those tax tweaks or payments are going to send inflation up?
1: Well, no. In particular, we're waiting for Waito, right? You know, that one doesn't kick in for a few years. So it's not going to be something that stresses the Reserve Bank governor. But it isn't entirely clear that the Reserve Bank will look at this budget and not raise an eyebrow, partly because it comes after

0: state, but, you know, the likes of Victoria and Western Australia have been throwing extra money into the economy with their state budgets. And one thing that this budget does is revise up near-term spending. The expectation when we last got a budget update 5 months ago was the coming financial year spending would grow
1: for Australians who are really struggling at the moment.
2: Well, we went into the budget asking it to do two things. One was to protect people who were being hurt the worst by the environment we're in, particularly those increases in the cost of essentials, and to do some big reforms that the country needs right now. We got a fair bit of the latter, but we didn't get the former. We're very worried that the 4 million plus people who are on very low incomes, their incomes are so low that they're below the tax-free threshold, so they won't get the working Australian tax offset. And the Treasurer in his own analysis said the combination of five tax cuts that we've had in the lead up to this latest one means that people right up the income scale are going to get about a $50 a week extra. And of course, 4 million plus people on the lower incomes are still waiting. Big reforms. Oh, I just got to say it tonight. I'm delighted to see us move on those property tax breaks. Let's do it. And trusts as well. It's time.
1: I was under the impression, though, that ACOS want

0: going into existing properties and we need to unlock that for other purposes. And so we do welcome what they've done.
1: Do you actually think, though, that it will see more Australians able to buy their own home?
0: Well, it's a combination. I mean, as the government says, we agree. Look, fixing the adequacy of income support is straightforward. You fix the number, you change the number, and they could do it overnight on JobSeeker and Youth Allowance. Fixing the housing affordability crisis is much more complex. The tax breaks are a big part of the system change that we need. Similarly, on supply, it's the right kind of supply we need. We've got to get back to a sort of a 10% of the housing market into the low-income housing. More building of social and affordable housing. We didn't get any more in the budget last summer, but we're certainly hopeful that we'll see more over time. It's a combination of measures that are needed on housing affordability.
1: You mentioned you're disappointed that Australians living in poverty or perhaps on the lowest incomes, pensions and things like that, aren't going to get any sort of extra payment.
0: No.
1: Is the tax break or these extra tax offsets for workers, is that something ACOS is happy with?
0: Well, it's the wrong decision to give priority to that off the back of a bundle of tax cuts already and to not do anything for people on the lowest incomes. I mean, the Reserve Bank governor was very clear. Be very careful. We said be very targeted with your expenditures. Protect people who really need the help. Somebody on six-digit salaries probably won't even notice, sadly, what has been announced on the way to in their budget. But if you were on a really low income, for somebody on JobSeeker, you're 14 times more likely than the general population to be living on just one meal a day. If you're on JobSeeker, on average, and the median you've got in the bank is just $500. And we just did a recent survey and about a third of people said that they had just $20 in the bank. Imagine living like that. JobSeeker is just $500, $400 a week.
1: Melinda Salento, welcome to you, the Chief Executive of CEDA, the Committee for Economic Development of Australia. I know CEDA wanted to see genuine reform in this budget. Are you seeing it?
2: Yeah, look, I think like Cass Goldie, we're sort of we've got to give the government a bit of credit. I think it's a tough environment. We've seen, you know, the economy

0: is government policy working together to achieve the outcomes that we're looking for?
1: What do you think of those tax offsets and the one-off payment for working Australians?
0: Look, I think for us, we're actually in a similar position to ACOS. We think one of the things that we need to do in Australia is really focus on how we rebuild and strengthen our social compact. And one of the things that we'd like to see is actually better targeting of support. We've sort of seen this push towards support for all Australians. I understand that in a cost of living crisis. But as Cassandra sort of mentioned, you know, we know that the people doing it the toughest are the people who are actually on income support. That income support isn't keeping up with the cost of living. We've seen a few measures, you know, support for young people trying to get into social housing. Fine, but that's going to about, you know, 4,000. There's 10 times as many who are on youth allowance. So I actually think you'd get more bang for buck if you targeted some of these measures towards those most in need.
1: Productivity. Oh, sorry, Cassandra, add something there.
2: I mean, and this is something that with CEDA we've, you know, worked on for a long time in terms of really focusing on the big solutions to the challenges on productivity. People is a part of that picture. And so if you force 1 million-plus people to live in financial destitution, it's really hard to even think, let alone to reskill and retrain. If you don't have anywhere to live, how are you going to retrain? There is a single in the budget tonight that is very important on the employment services reform side. So these are the services to help you if you lose your job and you're on a low income. They are in a shocking state. They've been designed to really harass people. It doesn't actually help you much to get into decent paid work. It's just sort of keep you busy. And there's been a broad consensus from the business community, the union movement and others that we're not getting what we should be getting there, which is genuine help to move people, support people into the next decent paid jobs. That's really great. There's also money allocated for activating Australia Skills. This is a really important campaign that many worked on, settlement services groups who led this charge to say it's time for us to enable people who've got great skills, qualifications from overseas, to get them quickly recognised in Australia in the right way so that you can be working at your skill level, because we've got about 250,000 people who are working below their skill level when we want more people who are nurses and yes, people to get into the construction industry and build those houses for us.
1: I'll be speaking more to the ACTU about that a little bit later. Just with the remaining time we've got left, Melinda, as I said, productivity for CEDA, very important. The Treasurer has really emphasised productivity today. What are some of the measures that you're happy with?
0: Look, the things that I would really highlight are the moves on deregulation, a lot of what the Treasurer is talking about too in terms of harmonisation of regulation, payroll tax and things like that across all of the territories and states. This is really, really important. We've been talking about this. We wanted to sort of re-energise the seamless economy agenda of previous Labor governments, just to sort of remind people that we've done this before. We have to do it again. This is really, really critical. Business has been talking for a long time about the regulatory burden, not just in terms of the cost, which is significant, but the fact that it's taking up so much bandwidth and really impacting their ability to innovate, to invest. And we absolutely have to see investment to GDP pick up. We've got to see business startups pick up. We know that they're at record lows. And this dynamism is so critical to creating the opportunities that we then need to connect more people to. And Cass has talked about the employment services work. This is fundamental. Getting people into work is a really fundamental way in which they can benefit from a strong economy. And also, we've done all the work on the skills migration. There's too many migrants we bring in because they've got skills. We don't use those skills. There is no better example of a drain on productivity than that.
1: We'll hear a bit more about that a little later. Thank you very much to you both. Melinda Salento is the Chief Executive of the Committee for Economic Development of Australia. Cassandra Goldie, the Chief Executive Officer of the Australian Council of Social Service. Thanks very much
2: Thanks very much to you both.
1: Thank you. Around Australia, you're listening to PM's Budget Special. It's a very busy night here at Parliament House in Canberra. Representatives of the Peak and lobby groups are moving around the press gallery, getting their views across to journalists, as are opposition MPs and the Treasurer and the Finance Minister, Katie Gallagher, who's taking her seat here in the studio.

0: with me now. She's carrying a big wad of papers. She goes around.
1: Remember everything.
0: Good. Well, Senator Gallagher, thanks very much for making the time to come in and tell our listeners a little bit about this budget, the fifth for you and the Treasurer, Jim Chalmers. Now, the overriding aim of this budget appears to be the equalising of treatment between people who earn their money by working and those who earn it through investments. Is that assessment right?
1: On the tax reform side, yes. I mean, one of the new elements in this budget is really to ensure a bit more, a comparison between the way assets are taxed and the way income is taxed, and trying to rebalance that. Obviously, still very advantageous on the asset front, but making sure that working Australians get a fair deal as well.
0: Now, on the changes to the property tax breaks, you and the Treasurer say the modelling shows these measures will release 75,000 homes to Australian buyers. How have you come up with that number, and can you explain for us how those changes will do that?
1: Yeah, so that figure relates to first home buyers being able to purchase a home, and it's over a 10-year period. So the modelling that Treasury does, they obviously look at all aspects of this, but in the sense that we're targeting negative gearing to new builds, that does mean that those arrangements are no longer available or won't be when the legislation passes in the 2027 for established dwellings. And that change alone over that period of time enables 75,000 first-home buyers into the housing market.
0: Mm. You mentioned 10 years there. I'm sure a lot of people listening are wondering when they're going to be able to buy a home, to see the benefits of those changes, maybe even see the benefits for their children or grandchildren.
1: Yep.
0: Is it about a decade before these changes will start to really deliver results?
1: Well, that figure's over a decade in relation to that change.

0: A pretty ambitious target to reach in terms of our housing accord, and we've remained focused on that. So what we're trying to do here is recognise that there are younger generations are feeling increasingly locked out of the dream, the Australian dream of home ownership, and we're looking at what levers are available to the Commonwealth Government to continue to do everything we can to make that dream a reality. And that's what some of the decisions in this budget reflect.
1: Is it fair, though, that younger Australians won't have access to some of those investor tax breaks that their parents and grandparents have had to enable them to build wealth through property?
0: Well, I mean, we are pro-aspiration. We want people to have a real opportunity to, to grow their wealth and to work hard and invest where they want to. And in fact, in relation to negative gearing, that opportunity is still available. We want that to be targeted in a way that drives new housing supply. So for young people, if they are interested in that, that opportunity is there, but it would no longer be available on established dwellings. It would have to be in relation to new, what else can we do to drive supply in this country?
1: Now, the government is already copping a lot of flak from the opposition for breaking the PM's election promise that there wouldn't be any changes to negative gearing and capital gains tax. I'm sure that criticism is going to ramp up in the next few days. Mm-hmm. What's your response to that criticism?
0: Look, I think Australian people elect us to govern, and they elect us to make decisions based on the information available to us at that time. You know, our focus has been on supply, about driving supply. We need to build more houses in this country. That will help. But I think they also expect us to make the decisions, not necessarily the easy ones. Look, to be honest, it probably is easier to kick this can down the road and not deal with it. But is that the right thing to do for future generations? And the position we've come to is it's not. We should be dealing with it in a sensible way that, still supports all of that, those issues around aspiration, but also just deals with some of these issues that have been around for a long time that have been left undealt with.
1: Now, working Australians are also going to get two tax deductions. One's called the Working Australians Tax Offset, and then an immediate $1,000 tax offset for working Australians. When I say immediate, that's next year. Why are those payments going to worsen the inflation situation?
0: Look, we believe they're timely and they're targeted. So we've got the first tax cut coming in through this budget that builds on the stage three tax cuts. Then we've got a further tax cut next year. The instant deduction will come in. And then this new mechanism, the Working Australian Tax Offset, which is really setting up the architecture to ensure that we can do, reward, wages and income in a way that, I think recognises that working Australians need a break as well. And this architecture will be there. And I think it provides cost of living relief, but at a time that doesn't add to the inflation challenge.
1: Senator Gallagher, thank you very much for coming
0: thank
1: in
0: you.
1: And explaining some of the changes for us this
0: thank
1: evening.
0: You.
1: Katie Gallagher is the Finance Minister. On ABC Local Radio and News Radio, this is PM's special coverage of the Albanese government's fifth federal budget. Thanks very much for being with us this evening. As expected, the Treasurer, Jim Chalmers, has announced there will be changes to property tax breaks, as we've just been hearing from the Finance Minister. And ahead on the program, we'll get the reaction of the peak industry and union groups to tonight's budget. Well, back with me in the studio now is ABC political reporter Isabel Rowe. Isabel, what did you think of Katie Gallagher's budget sales pitch?
2: Look, the government really is keen to sell this as a shift in its priorities, as a way for people who make a regular salary to get ahead a little bit further, for people who are making their money off trusts, off negative geared properties, to not have as many concessions as they did before. The Liberals, the Coalition, will frame this as more taxes, but the housing sector and the government, I guess, are keen to say that it's just less of a concession for those people. And so the government really wants to make this a budget about the majority of people. Now, when we're talking about the majority, the millennial and Gen Z voter bloc is 47% of the electorate now.

0: That is the largest block. It is now overtaking the boomers, as we call them. So this is the group that the government is speaking to, and lots of those people have been unable to buy a home and don't feel that it's even, possible for them. So the government is hoping that, for those people who've essentially being unable to save a deposit, that this takes some of the property investors out of the next auction they might go to, that they might have a better shot at this. And if it is a reform that works, it's probably going to have a longer impact, as Katie Gallagher was saying. In the next 10 years, they're looking at the ways that more people, 75,000 people, can get into homes. What she hasn't mentioned and is important to mention in the budget papers, it does make clear that the impact of the tax changes themselves will actually reduce the rate of new homes over the next decade by about 35,000. So, were they not doing anything on supply, these tax changes actually reduce the supply. But the government is saying this is a larger package. They are also putting money into supply. They're talking about this $2 billion local infrastructure fund. So they're saying that that is more than offset by 65,000 homes that they are planning to build over that time. So the coalition, no doubt, will point to the fact that there is actually a reduction in supply and even a reduction on the expected growth in house prices because of these tax changes. But the government will point out that they are hoping that the other measures that they're putting into the budget will be able to boost housing supply.
1: We're hoping to, or expecting to, hear from the Shadow Treasurer, Tim Wilson, in the next few moments. But Isabel, thanks very much for more analysis on some of those changes. Well, with me now with his analysis of this year's federal budget is ABC business correspondent David Taylor. David, the government is promising to return the budget to balance over the medium term. Is that realistic?
2: Well, Sam, good evening to you. It depends on which way you look at it. I mean, the budget is in a structural deficit. And what we're faced with is the idea of rising inflation, which will encourage interest rates or push interest rates higher. And I guess the impact of the cost of that over the forward estimates and then beyond that is extraordinary, because you've got close to $1 trillion in gross debt, gross nominal debt. The net debt is slightly smaller than that, but you're going to get to a point where the interest payments on the debt itself is going to be probably in the top one or two items in the budget that is of the highest cost. So it's a really scary situation to be in. Now, that said, we do have the inflation forecast in the budget. I mean, obviously, it's around 5% at the moment because of the spike in the price of oil. And it's actually forecast for the June quarter of 2027 to fall back to smack bang within the Reserve Bank's target band of between 2 and 3%, 2.5%. I'm sure Michelle Bullock, the Reserve Bank governor, would love to see the number crunching behind that. And then indeed, the following year, it's meant to only rise to 3% and then come back to 2.5%. So as far as the budget forecasts are concerned, over the forward estimates, inflation is not a problem. But it's assuming that the price of oil, the global price of oil, is going to come back down again, which is making an enormous amount of assumptions over the Middle East crisis, the Iran war. So the Reserve Bank itself has forecast that inflation is going to, or the risk is that inflation will increase. So with that in mind, there is nothing to suggest that interest rates won't keep rising. And in fact, if you're looking at longer term interest rates, you've got some forecasts, like from HSBC, saying that you could be looking at debt costing, upwards of 5.5% on those long-term bonds. So the cost of the government's debt, which is financing the deficit for the pointy heads, is going to keep increasing over time. And there are a lot of assumptions in place to suggest that anything else is going to happen.
1: Well, David, tell us, I'm sure a lot of people are wondering what all this means for interest rates. You've touched on it a little there. Explain for us rising interest rates and whether they could hurt government debt repayments.
2: Look, to be perfectly frank with you, Sam, it's confusing, because on the one hand, you've got a Reserve Bank that has said repeatedly, and remember, we had the third consecutive rate rise earlier this month from the Reserve Bank because of not just elevated inflation.

0: inflation due to the closing of the relative closing of the Strait of Hormuz and the oil price pushing up, and that putting upwards pressure not just on fuel prices, but having ripple effects across all business costs, and that raising the prices for customers when they go and buy something in the shops. So you've got the Reserve Bank saying inflation is a problem, and you've got Treasury coming out today in the budget saying inflation is not a problem, saying that we're going to come back to the Reserve Bank's bullseye target of 2.5%. So if you believe Treasury, then this is great news for mortgage borrowers. Great news for mortgage borrowers, because Treasury is saying that inflation, fast forward 12 months, is not going to be a problem. If anything, if the economy slows too much and you've got inflation at 2.5%, there's a risk inflation could fall below the 2.5% target and you've got interest rates coming down. So Treasury has this incredibly sanguine view on the outcome of the Middle East conflict, the effect on oil prices, and how that will flow through to inflation. I mean, there are other things around this, of course. GDP is expected to, you know, stay between 1.5% and 2.5% over the forward estimates, and what the wages are expected to remain relatively slow at sort of 3.2%. And of course, you know, there's an assumption in the budget that government abolishing non-complete clauses.
1: David, we'll have to leave it there. The Shadow Treasurer, Tim Wilson, is just joining me in the studio, but thank you very much.
0: Thanks,
1: for your analysis this evening. David Taylor is the ABC's business correspondent. Well, as I just mentioned, the Shadow Treasurer, Tim Wilson, is with me now in the studio. Mr. Wilson, thanks very much for being with us on PM this evening.
2: Thank you for having me.
1: I know you don't have a lot of time. Let's start with the government's planned changes to the property tax breaks. What do you think?
2: Well, we've said very clearly that we don't support these new taxes. They're built on a house of broken promises. We have higher taxes, lower living standards, and fewer homes in this budget. And we know explicitly that the measures the government is introducing is going to reduce the volume of housing supply by 35,000 over the next decade. That's not how you get young Australians into new homes.
1: No doubt there will be plenty of voters pretty angry that their property tax breaks are being cut. But don't you think they're going to be outnumbered by younger Australians, and indeed anyone trying to buy a home who thinks, well, at least the government is doing something to make it easier for me to get a house?
2: Except for the fact that it won't. The government's own documents say that there'll be rental increases as a consequence of the measures they're introducing today. You know, I tend to find that before people buy a home, they tend to be renters. And if they're going to be paying higher rents as a consequence of this government's measures, it's not likely to make them enthusiastic. More than that, the government's own numbers show that there'll be 35,000 fewer homes built as a consequence of these new taxes, built on a house of broken promises. And consequently, young Australians are being ripped off.
1: So if the opposition were to win office, would it axe these Labor government changes to these property tax breaks?
2: We are going to fight these new taxes every step of the way because they have not been legislated, and we are not convinced that they have the support, least of all because they were not taken to the last election. By not being taken the last election, the government has come forward with new taxes on Australians that are going to reduce the volume of housing supply and increase rents. And I think we need to be very realistic, because if the government starts with things like capital gains tax increases, as they have on new house deposits that are invested, they're going to go after other things, and you can't trust them.
1: As Isabel Rowe just mentioned a short time ago before you came in, voters 45 and under are now the biggest voting bloc, and of course that group is only going to grow. So how would the opposition have any chance of winning office if it decided to reverse those measures aimed at helping young voters buy their first home?
2: Well, our focus is on how we actually build and grow the economy for every Australian. It's not just simply based on feeding division where the Prime Minister wants to start fights over the kitchen table. We know that young Australians often invest their deposits before they go on to buy their first home, and they're going to see essentially a doubling in the tax rate that's applied to them. So I think young Australians have woken up very clearly to a budget that not just taxes their deposits, it then reduces the volume of housing supply and increases the costs of their rents.
1: I know you've got about 30 seconds, Mr. Wilson. Just quickly, your reaction to the tax offset for workers, the two payments coming up in the next couple of financial years. Will it send inflation up?
2: Well, that is up for the government ultimately to decide, but in terms

0: of what offsets they might provide. They keep boasting about how they're providing savings as an aggregate for the economy, but they aren't actually delivering. So if they get their spending down, it will do so. But at the moment, they just keep spending because they're the highest taxing government in Australian history.
1: Tim Wilson, thanks very much for coming in to join us on the PM budget special this evening. We really appreciate your time.
0: Thank you.
1: Tim Wilson is the Shadow Treasurer, joining me here at the Parliament House studio in Canberra. Around Australia, you're listening to PM's Budget Special. I'm Samantha Donovan. Joining me now in the studio, back with me is Isabel Rowe, the ABC's political reporter. Well, Isabel, we sort of heard for days now Tim Wilson's been saying, I'm not going to react or really respond to any planned changes by the government to negative gearing or the capital gains tax. What did you take out of what he's just told us?
2: Well, he just said he will fight new taxes to the end, and that indicates that they will be certainly pushing back against the plans that have been outlined today. As you know, all of these announcements today need to actually be legislated, and so they will find themselves having to have arguments in the chamber about these specific taxes. And as you heard, the opposition will point to the broken promise that Anthony Albanese didn't take this to an election, and that perhaps he's broken the trust of voters here.
1: Isabel, thank you very much. Isabel Rowe is the ABC's political reporter with me here in the Parliament House

0: studio. Thanks for listening to this PM budget special around Australia. Well, for our second panel discussion tonight, I'm joined by the President of the Australian Council of Trade Unions, Michelle O'Neill, and the Chief Executive of the Australian Industry Group, Innes Willocks. Michelle, what's the ACTU's view, and I should welcome you to the program. What's in this budget for workers?
1: This is a budget, Sam, that actually is about a fairer Australia for working people. And it does that in a couple of really key ways. We think the changes in terms of capital gains tax and negative gearing are really important changes to realise that in Australia, what we've been doing is actually taxing work more than wealth. And we've seen since they came in the Howard era, like a 400% increase in housing prices, like being turbocharged, and full-time wages rose at less than half than that over the same time. So it's been pricing many working people out of the market, young people, of course, as well, people having to live further and further away from where they work and where they live. We also think we'd called for some changes around the discretionary trusts. Again, why should anyone pay less than what a worker does in their weekly tax bill? They pay fair tax and are expected to, and it funds the services we all need. You shouldn't be able to just have an expensive accountant be able to change the tax arrangements so that you can have other people in your family pay no tax or zero tax. So they're important fairness measures.
0: Tell us more about what you think of the tax cuts for workers. There's this $250 working tax offset, which is going to be a permanent tax offset, and that'll take place the financial year after next. Then next year we'll have the $1,000 instant tax deduction for workers. Is that a welcome measure or should that be more targeted?
1: No, all of these things are important cost of living measures because working people are really paying the price of the fact that we're seeing rising inflation because of Donald Trump's war. And so things that make a difference now and into the future are important because workers are still, 4.5% behind where they were, their wages, than in 2021. So we've got more catching up to do. The good thing about the $250 tax offset is that it really, because it's a flat offset, it really does advantage lower paid workers because it's a more significant part of your wage, the lower paid you are. So we think that's a clever measure. And combined with the tax cuts and also the ability to claim back the $1,000, all of this makes a difference when people are counting every dollar because of how hard the cost of living crisis has been.
0: To the Australian Industry Group now, the National Employers Association, Innes Willocks, the Chief Executive, good evening to you. Thank you very much for coming in.
2: Thanks, Sam.
0: What's your reaction to Jim Chalmers' fifth federal budget?
2: Look, Sam, 3 months ago, this might have cut the mustard as a budget. Not perfect, but there's a lot of measures in here that we pushed for at the round table back in August, particularly around regulatory reform, which the government, to their credit, have picked up and run with to make it easier to do business with government and easier to operate across the states. So that's the beginning of some very positive work. So plaudits there. The problem is the world has moved on enormously in the past 3 months. So we now have changes to capital gains tax, which make us the number one country in the world for raising capital gains tax. We are among, if not at the top of the tree when it comes to income tax still in this country. We are at the top of the tree, if not number one, when it comes to corporate tax in the OECD. So, there's a lot of effort gone in tonight to make changes around capital gains tax, negative gearing and trusts, which bring in about $1.6 billion a year in revenue for the government per year over the next 5 years. The income tax changes tonight don't shift the dial. They're not structural reform. It's $4.81 a week for a worker, 69 cents a day. So forget about a sandwich and a coffee. It doesn't even get you close to buying either. So that's not structural reform. So our point here is that the government has had a great opportunity, but it hasn't grasped the nettle of the structural reform we need. It's got heroic assumptions around business investment going forward, which is all

0: reliant on data centres, which are new, worthy, but not great employers, and around renewable energy projects, which we all know are really slow, painfully slow. So there's not anything really substantially there for improving business investment, which in turn leads to productivity. So, there are some positives and some quite concerning steps taken in the budget.
1: Some gaps, you're saying. So what are the tax reforms that you would have liked to have seen that haven't been delivered?
0: Well, in this budget, there's been nothing to change the tax mix, as it were. What we've done is sort of level up

0: not level down. So we're taking in more tax, not less. Again, that's a disincentive for businesses to invest. Businesses look at the overall tax climate, state and federal. A business operating nationally still is paying over 100 different taxes when they operate here. So we would have hoped that we'd have some steps towards simplification of our tax system, both at a personal level and at a business level, and that we would have worked to get those taxes down. Corporate taxes, as I said, are still incredibly high compared to the rest of the world, compared to our competitors, and that world is changing rapidly. And the Treasury itself makes it very clear, Sam, that they don't know what lies ahead. All I can say is that industry, from talking to them, know the next 3 to 6 months are going to be devilishly difficult for the Australian economy.
1: Michelle touched on productivity. The Treasurer has really emphasised today that that was something very important to him. Innes Willicks, just remind listeners what productivity is, and are there any measures in today's budget that you think are going to boost Australia's productivity?
0: So productivity is working smarter and getting more output for the effort, the same effort that you put in. And that comes from a lot of different ways. It comes from a better tax system. It comes from a better regulatory system, which the government has worked towards, gets a tick there. More work around skills and training. There's not really anything of note around improving skills in this budget. In fact, there's some very concerning steps being taken around apprenticeships. We've already seen since the government started to remove incentives for employers to take on apprentices earlier this year, that apprentice commencements are declining at a quite concerning level. They're the tradespeople of the future. That's important to productivity. Infrastructure is important. There's some movement there. We can argue about inland rail and giving, $4 billion to a Victorian boondoggle of the suburban rail link. But, those are the sort of things that are crucial to making us a more productive nation. So there's some positives and some places where we think more should have been done. But the focus on productivity is really important, because for quite a long time it wasn't a word that was used in the political lexicon. Now at least people are talking about it.
1: Michelle O'Neill from the ACTU, did you see much? You touched on it briefly, but how do you respond to Innes's thoughts on productivity?
2: Well, there are measures in the budget that are about improving productivity, but what we need to make sure is done in terms of productivity changes is that we see businesses step up to actually invest more in skills and training, that we see businesses do their bit in terms of investing in technology and in research and innovation. These are the things that have been really lackluster in Australia. And we also need to acknowledge that the old theory that productivity goes up and therefore workers' wages go up has been broken in this country. That's no longer an automatic. So we need to make sure that we see real wages increase, because just looking at one side of the equation, and productivity improvements are important, but we saw productivity go up 1% in the last 12 months and we saw real wages go down 0.2%. So there needs to be a way that we share fairly productivity improvements, and businesses need to do more to actually put money back in to productivity rather than just seeing dividends go up and CEO wages go up.
1: Innes Willicks, how does the AIG respond to those thoughts of the ACTU?
0: I try not to smile, because we have this argument every year, because as Michelle knows, productivity has flatlined in Australia for 20 years. We're at 1998 productivity levels, and that's borne out by every piece of data. We have seen wage growth since 1998. It's ludicrous to not say so, but we've seen productivity flatline. That creates the circumstances where we can't have sustainable, sustained wage increases. And what business is seeing is costs go up right across the board. We're seeing big increases in input costs for business at the moment. Profits aren't up. If you take out mining and banking, profits across the board are down. We're at record numbers of business closures. Business is doing it tough, and business isn't going to be able to forever shell out money that it doesn't have, and at some point it has to pass it on. And we're at the point now where businesses are having to pass costs on, which is obviously going to drive inflation up, and that's of real concern to us.
1: Michelle O'Neill, I did want to ask you, in the budget there's a plan for the fast tracking of the recognition of skilled migrant workers. I understand skilled tradies, there's a particular emphasis on them, but are you able to tell us what that budget measure involves?

0: themselves?
1: Well, I've read it tonight as well, Sam, that what I understand is that there's been a long-standing issue about skilled migrants in this country who have trade qualifications and whether they're properly recognised and they're able to get work. And this is about permanent migration. People, as we know, so many workers in Australia came from other countries and we should be able to recognise their skills. But we want to make sure that's done in a way that's safe, because Australia has high standards in terms of our trade qualifications. And a lot of those are not just about safety for workers and workers' lives, but it's also about safety for people who, you know, have tradies come and work in their home or in their business. So it's a good idea to recognise the skills, but it can't be done in a way that is at any expense of the high standards and safety standards we need to maintain in this country, because we're rightly proud of them.
2: Finally, I'll turn to you, Innes. Any final observations on the budget this year before we wrap up?
3: Just quickly on skills, I agree with Michelle, but we're at the point where we do need to make changes to get skilled workers into the country more quickly. We recognise and are thankful the government supports that notion. Like Michelle, we want to sit down with the government and work through what that means in reality, how changes to the points test would work, but the commitment to maintaining a good skilled migration cohort amongst our migration numbers is a positive thing. Look, we think this budget could have done more overall. And the government recognises tough times ahead. It might have worked as a budget 3 months ago, but we worry about the year ahead.
2: Finally to you, Michelle, any final observations from the ACTU?
1: Yeah, there's one other thing that I think is really important, which is the hard work the government's done in terms of fuel security that is also in this budget. And that's important because that's job-saving measures. Being able to have fuel come in at an affordable way and be able to make sure that our manufacturing industries, that our aviation, agriculture industries can keep going, saves workers' jobs. So we welcome the fact that that money's been spent wisely to make sure that we can deal with really the impact of Donald Trump's war that working people shouldn't be paying the price of.
3: But we would have liked to have heard more from the government about the ongoing fuel rebates. They run out in July. There's not a word in there about whether they continue, and business needs the certainty around that.
2: Interesting. That's an interesting point. I bet we'll be asking more questions on that issue over the next few days. Thank you to you both, the President of the Australian Council of Trade Unions, Michelle O'Neill, and the Chief Executive of the Australian Industry Group, Innes Willicks. Thank you very much to you both. We appreciate you coming into the studio for the PM special this evening. Around Australia, you're listening to PM's budget special, taking a look at the measures announced by the Treasurer, Jim Chalmers, today in his fifth federal budget. As we've been discussing, one of the major issues is housing, and my final guest this evening in the studio is Jackson Hills, who's the Chief Executive Officer of National Shelter. Jackson, good evening. Thank you very much for coming in. I know you've been charging around the building, giving journalists and others your thoughts on the budget today. Let's start. We've only got a few minutes, but capital gains tax, negative gearing, is this going to help get more Australians into their first home?
4: Well, we definitely think it's a welcome change, and I think it's a step in the right direction. I think there'll be lots of commentary on whether it's gone far enough, and some people will think it's gone too far. I think our view and the sector's view is that it's been a long time coming, and we're celebrating the courage that the government's taken to move into this space. And we think it's just the start of the long-term generational change that we need in the housing space to restore some fairness in the system and take the speculative nature out of our housing system. So it's a welcome measure from our perspective.
2: Does it go far enough from the point of view of National Shelter, though? There was a lot of talk about grandfathering, different rates. Would it come into effect immediately, a bit further down the track? What are your thoughts?
4: Well, I think the government has taken a very balanced view, and there's lots of competing interests in the housing system at the moment, and one of those is being able to deliver supply into the market, and I think they've intentionally balanced that across the capital gains tax discount reforms and also the reforms that they're taking to negative gearing. I think for us, we know the measure, by the look at the budget papers, will raise about $3.5 billion over the budget and the forwards. That's interesting. It seems like that's been allocated to some of the other tax credits that have been looked at across the budget as well. I think our interest is actually more generational, to be honest. It's a transformational change, to be honest with you, to the tax system and the tax base, returning CGT to what it was intended to be and taking the speculative nature out of the

0: housing system long term. We also think there'll be the welcome reprieve for some of our first home buyers, to be honest, in the first couple of years. There'll be more opportunities created through the change in that space.
1: The Shadow Treasurer Tim Wilson has already flagged with us in the studio this evening that the opposition will be fighting these changes. Assuming they go through, though, and they are in place for a while, how long is it going to take before Australians who are saving up for their mortgage to take out a loan, how long till they see some results, do you think?
0: Well, I think on that score, what we've seen is probably two generations of policy choices that have led us to this situation. And it's probably two generations to get out of it. We think the tax reform is a start of that. You know, I'd hate to see it wound back, to be quite honest, and we'll work closely with all sides of the parliament to ensure that it continues. I think it's a pretty balanced measure, and it's one that protects lots of different interests in the housing system. I think anyone that was worried about new supply would welcome the changes that the government has made, because they've really protected against that, as well as looking at generational fairness. Like, we honestly need to get back to a housing system in this country where house prices are relative to average incomes again. It's just got way out of reach out of most of your listeners, I'm sure. And I think people in the public right now, and I know the polling is suggesting that there's lots of support for change in this space, which is why I imagine the government has sought to do it tonight.
1: Just briefly, Cassandra Goldie from the Australian Council of Social Service earlier tonight expressed her disappointment that there wasn't enough to help Australians really living in poverty. Where does this leave people who have no hope of ever taking out a home loan? Just briefly, is there anything that's going to help them?
0: Well, I think housing security comes in many forms, and that might be securing a home ownership product, but that's not for everyone. And I think security also needs to exist in our rental market, and you couldn't say that about our rental market at the moment. So there's further reform required in our private rental system in Australia to protect low to moderate income households. I'd love to see Commonwealth rent assistance increased again in the future. It wasn't increased tonight. But over time, it's a measure that I know is still on the agenda.
1: Jackson Hills, we really appreciate your coming into the studio tonight. Jackson is the CEO of the Peak Group National Shelter. Such a busy day for all these peak bodies going round, not only getting across the budget papers, but then analysing them and giving us their thoughts. So thanks to all our panellists and reporters this evening. Isabel Rowe, who's with me in the studio this evening, it feels like it's the morning. And thanks to you for listening in. Do tune in to AM with Melissa Clark for more budget analysis tomorrow morning. The Prime Minister will be her guest. I'm Samantha Donovan. I'll be back with PM at the usual time tomorrow. Good night.

0: This is ABC News with Jonathan Beale. Good evening. A tax cut for workers and a major shake-up to how housing investments are taxed at the headline policies of tonight's federal budget. Political reporter Evelyn Manfield explains.
1: Treasurer Jim Chalmers is promising 13 million workers an ongoing tax offset of $250 a year, but it won't start until mid-2028. The $6.4 billion pledge will be paid for by an overhaul of the way investments are taxed. From next year, only new builds can be negatively geared, but homes currently under that arrangement will be exempt. The current 50% capital gains tax discount will be gone from mid-next year too. Instead, tax will apply to the profit made minus inflation, with a minimum 30% tax rate. The current discount can still be used for new homes and the gains made on property and shares up until next July. It's a broken promise, but according to the government, necessary to help get more young people into the housing market.
0: The budget papers show high inflation is likely to persist in Australia until next year. Treasury's forecasting inflation will peak around 5% this year due to the Middle East war, before dropping to 2.25% mid next year, which is within the Reserve Bank's target range. The recovery assumes global oil prices decline from the middle of this year and stabilise within 12 months. But if the conflict continues and the price of oil doubles, inflation could reach 7.25%. While Australia avoids a recession in all scenarios modelled by Treasury, inflationary pressures are expected to slow economic growth. The federal court has awarded WA traditional owners more than $150 million in compensation after Andrew Forrest's Fortescue dug up hundreds of millions of tonnes of ore from their lands without permission. Jake Sturmer reports.
2: The mines on the lands of the Yindjibarndi people in the Pilbara have generated an estimated $80 billion

0: in revenue for Fortescue since production started in 2013. Justice Stephen Burley has ordered $150 million be paid to the Injabandi Nara Aboriginal Corporation for cultural loss and $100,000 for economic loss. The corporation was seeking $1.8 billion in compensation and says the court's decision will be reviewed. In a statement, Fortescue says it accepts the Injabandi people are entitled to compensation.
1: A search is underway for a missing swimmer off Trigg Beach in Perth's north. It's understood the swimmer was last seen in distress just after 5 o'clock this afternoon before disappearing into the water. A helicopter is currently searching overhead and several water police boats are combing the water. The ABC understands ambulances are standing by on the beach. The state police minister's paid his respects to a WA police officer who's died following a traffic crash. Police say the 54-year-old officer was involved in a collision last Thursday night at Hopeland, southeast of Rockingham. The driver of the other vehicle sustained minor injuries. Police have now confirmed the officer subsequently died in hospital. Rhys Whitby has told Parliament she was driving to work at the time of the crash.
2: It's a very sad day for the West Australian Police Force, and we remember every day that the men and women in blue do a very dangerous job, and we should all spare a moment to reflect on that very sad news.
1: Gambling reform advocates have criticised the timing and content of the federal government's response to a parliamentary inquiry into gambling harm. Political reporter Adam Langenberg has the story.
3: The long-awaited response includes already announced partial restrictions on TV and radio advertising, but ignores a key recommendation for an independent regulator. Independent MP Andrew Wilkie has condemned the response and slammed the decision to release it on Budget Day.
4: This is a grim day for this country, made all the more grim by the way the government can act so cynically and try and bury it.
3: The gambling lobby is also displeased. Responsible Wagering Australia says the reforms lack detail and could drive people into the arms of illicit operators.
1: Sport. Outgoing Carlton coach Michael Voss says he's at peace with his decision to step away from leading the AFL club. Voss departs the Blues after nearly five seasons at the helm. Carlton has struggled to a 1-8 record so far in 2026, including last Friday's 11-point loss to Brisbane. Voss says a win against the Lions would not have changed his mind.
5: I didn't want the result, whether we got the result done or we didn't get the result done, to really be the emotional or acute response to change my opinion or change my mind. I was getting to the point where a decision had to sort of be made.
1: Perth's weather mostly sunny tomorrow, an overnight low of 9 degrees, followed by a forecast maximum of 25. Currently in the city, 15.6 degrees. 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
12: After 103 games in charge of Carlton, Michael Voss is no longer the senior coach, handing in his resignation, parting ways with the club after a 1-8 start to the 2026 season. The coach, who appeared to be on the hottest seat in the AFL landscape, couldn't survive any longer, making the decision on Friday to tender his resignation to the club bosses. And today, that news coming out this morning, confirmed by Carlton at a press conference, confirmed by Michael Voss as well, of course, chatting later. We'll hear a bit from Michael Voss very, very shortly. But the Blues coach is no longer a second tenure at a second club. Brisbane originally, he was sacked in his fifth season there, and now in his fifth season at Carlton, Michael Voss has decided to part ways with the Blues. Two finals campaigns in his time there, four finals in total. He made a preliminary final with this side in 2023. But Josh Fraser will step in, the assistant coach, the former Pie, former Sun. He will take over and coach the Blues for the remainder of the season. So officially, the first job hunt is on, and it is very, very early. We don't often get coaching roles vacated this early into an AFL campaign, but we have so far. We'll chat plenty of Michael Voss, the fallout from Carlton. Love to hear your suggestions. If you are a Blues fan, you've been waiting around and thinking, who do I want to coach the side? Let us know. 1300 22 1025. 1300 22 1025. That is the number. 0437 22 1025 is the text line. If you want to join the conversation here in extra time, you can. Mitch Turner here with you as always on a Tuesday. We'll hear from Malachi Champion West Coast Eagle to join us very, very soon ahead of Sir Doug Nicholls round, or rounds. It is round officially, although it's split across 2 weeks now. We'll hear from him shortly. Olivia Wilkinson from the Fever as well coming up a little later on. Of course, alongside me as always, senior sports writer at the West Australian, Glenn Quatermain joins me. Quarters, gee, I tell you what, 9 games in, very early for a coach to be departing, but we thought it was probably a matter of time, and it turns out the time is the 12th of May.
13: Evening, Mitch. Evening, listeners. Well, Carlton's true to form, aren't they? They do what they do best, and that's sack coaches. There have been a few in the last 40-odd years, but or 20-odd years, but that's what they do. Look at 8-1. I don't like coaches going mid-season. I've never been an advocate for it, but it's pretty hard to argue against a 1-8 record. Been competitive in most games, Carlton, but just the second half fade-outs. And really, I think it was the right time. They can put a caretaker in now and go to work with a bit of an open mindset. But I have my own theories on what they should do.
12: It's a long search. Like, we don't see searches this long now because they've got so much time.
13: And also ahead of Tasmania. So it gets them in to the conversation, and they can go and look, certainly look at everyone. There's a lot of good assistant coaches out there who are untried at senior level, but there's also some pretty impressive tried senior coaches out there who are available. Now, Carlton, it's up to them to go out and convince them that it's the place to be.
12: Fresh, untried v. experienced is always the debate, or recycled, as some people like to call these coaches who have been at other clubs in the past. Would love to hear your thoughts, not just if you're a Carlton fan, but if you're a football fan, who do you think would be a great fit for the Blues? 1300 22 1025. If you want to give us a call, of course, give us a text. 0437 22 1025. There'll be a lot of fallout from this as well. So they were 4-5, as I mentioned. Now, they made a prelim in 2023. They were 4-5 after round 9 last year. So after 9 games last year, they're 4 wins, 5 losses, just behind the ledger, but not out of it by any means. They went 5-9 from that point onwards to finish 11th, and of course started 1-8. So 6-17 since this point last year.
13: And Mitch, you mentioned made a prelim. Not only made a prelim,
12: 5 goals
13: ahead of Brisbane
12: in
13: that preliminary final. So had they won that game, you never know.
12: So it took them to the finals after a 9-year drought, their longest finals drought in club history, even longer than that really tough period they went through in the early 2000s with the salary cap issues that led to them winning a few spoons and getting a few number one picks in. But 9 years out, took them back. But it has been a coaching, I guess, roller coaster and roulette wheel and merry-go-round for the Blues in the last 25 or so years. Of course, Dennis Pagan, he was gone. Brett Ratton, Mick Mouldhouse, Brendan Bolton, David Teague.
13: Brett Ratton really stiff, in my opinion.
12: Yes, the Traralgon Tiger has texted and said this all goes back to when they sacked Brett Ratton, who had a win-loss percentage of 50% at the time. They had the Holy Grail with stars in their eyes. According to the Traralgon Tiger, they appointed Mouldhouse, and then since then, it's been a bit of a mess. You'd agree with that?
13: I would, apart from that 1 year that Voss got them into a prelim.
12: Yep. Yep.
13: That's a pretty...
12: 5 goals up in the first quarter of a prelim. What could have been. However, it's been downhill.
13: Foreshadowed what's happened in recent times, hasn't it?
12: Fade outs. It's been downhill since then. If you want to give us a call, though, let us know your thoughts. 1300 22 1025. Krampus in East Fremantle now said that he's very sad for Vossie. Would like to know who we would pick for our next coach. I'll get your thoughts on that in a moment, Quarters, because I know that you have a few ideas on how they should go. Here's a little bit of Michael Voss, who today, after the initial announcement by the football club and Graham Wright and the leadership at Carlton, Michael Voss, now this is an unusual thing actually, he sat down with Damien Barrett from the AFL and afl.com.au pretty early on after the announcement, sat down for half an hour, and this is just a little bit of what he had to say about his decision to leave and where he sees the group at.
5: All I'll say is that if they're going to blame me for the bad, then they better blame me for the good as well. So, but you know, I've been really privileged to coach his football club. There's no animosity here. There's no anger. I'm at peace with the decision, and it now gives an opportunity for the club to do, and for the players first and foremost was, you know, okay, we are where we are. The results haven't tipped in our favour. The playing group is in a great place right now. They are in a very, very good place. So, I don't know, maybe does this just give a little bit of space for them to be able to move in, give them a bit of freedom where they can play with that sort of without just the outcome in mind, which has no doubt impacted us at times.
12: So there you go. So he sounds like he sounded kind of bullish on where they're at and some of the talent they have. But
13: more
12: he's
13: bullish
12: obviously
13: than I am.
12: More bullish than I am too, but they've clearly he's taken them as far as he could, regardless of the talent on the list. And sometimes that happens with a side on the up, and sometimes it happens with a side on the way down. Of course, he's not in too dissimilar a position in some ways to what Adam Simpson found himself in. The club stuck by them at the end of the previous year, hoping things would turn around. Didn't turn around for either of them. And then basically said, look, if I'm not going to be here going forward and this is not working, let's just cut ties now. Obviously, Simpson did it much later in the year and Jared Schofield took over before Andrew McWalter was appointed. But you would like to see the caretaker system.
13: Oh, look,
12: talk me through what Carlton should do in your mind, given they've got some time now.
13: Where the list is at. So there is some youth. There's Harry Dean. I think he's going to be a very good key defender for them. You've got Cody Walker, who will be a father-son this year. He'll be an exceptional player. Jagger Smith is a ripper. Missed a year, but he's shown already what he can do. Perhaps the Camporeales.
12: But Sam Walsh still young.
13: Sam Walsh still young enough. So there's plenty there. But where the list is at, I think they need to address certain areas of it. Clearly, they're a stoppage team, not a transition team. Interestingly, Graham Wright used the term, we're a list in transition today. They're also transition being the operative word because they can't do it very well. But
12: good call.
13: I think it wouldn't be great for a untried coach to go in with this list right at the moment. I really like the way succession plans have worked. Ruse to Longmire, Ruse to Goodwin. We don't know Hinkley to Carr yet. So Malthouse to Buckley was messy. Clarkson to Mitchell, messy. But they were both relatively successful. Buckley got them into a grand final. Sam Mitchell's got Hawthorn playing pretty well at the moment. So I like it. You go out and you handpick the very best assistant coach as we speak, and there's plenty of them that have got a lot of ability, perhaps one that you could think might be able to coach straight up.
12: Yep.
13: But no, let's put the experienced coach in there as far and it's a...
12: I've got a left field one for you. That's just come to mind, but you keep going.
13: And the coach, look, I'm happy any of the, you know, Adam Simpson, Ken Hinckley, who's the favourite for the Tassie job at the moment, Nathan Buckley, Simon Goodwood. If I'm Carlton, I'm going hard after John Longmire. Now, he's still involved with the Sydney Football Club, wants to coach again. So if I'm Carlton, I'm going to him and I'm saying, I'm convincing him it's the club to be at.
12: Why would he do it? If he still thinks he can coach.
13: And if he still thinks he can coach.
12: His last year in charge, he took Sydney to a grand final.
13: Yes, he did. It was an ugly loss, but yes.
12: Still took him to a grand final.
13: Still got him to the...
12: It was better than 16 other coaches.
13: 12 of 14 seasons he was at the helm of Sydney, they made finals.
12: Yep. So why would he go and say, this is my thing, why would John Longmire or Adam Simpson or Ken Hinckley or Nathan Buckley, I'm putting the names of the experienced coaches out there, why would they go take a role somewhere where they know that they're not going to be the guy to actually get the success of the club when they think they can still coach?
13: Because they can still have an impact.
12: But they can still...
13: Over a short to medium term. Yeah, but you can still have a massive impact. Maybe get a flag.
12: I'm going to throw another name at you.
13: Yep.
12: Leon Cameron.
13: Okay, there
12: you go. Who's working at the Sydney Swans, who's experienced, not sure if he wants to take another head coaching role. He's certainly been less prominent out there in those conversations, but it's just a left field one that come to mind.
13: Throw them all into the mix. Do your
12: due
13: diligence.
12: Did well with the Giants.
13: Look at all of them. I think they have to do this now. Yeah. The beauty of it is they've got a bit of runway now, which is why they've made this announcement.
12: Because I'm thinking Paul Ruse, when he took over the Melbourne, obviously they transitioned him out of Sydney, been there a while, and it'd kind of taken them as far as they could go. But with Melbourne, when he went to Melbourne, he was never, ever going to stay there until the period of 2021. Mm-hmm. Like, he was always, help us set this program up, help us fix some of the cultural things, get the guys going, and then let Goodwin take over. That was always the plan for him. And he was at the point he was at in life, in his career, he was happy to do that. So that's why I'm thinking you need someone who doesn't quite have the hunger to get to the last day in September yet, because they will not be there if you do a transition.
13: The only warning I'd have for them is don't get romanced by the Stephen King experience. Stephen King has Melbourne. Most people, including myself, had Melbourne towards the bottom four. But yeah, if you really look at Melbourne...
12: We're not in the top 10.
13: Yeah, it's very different.
12: And now they're a chance.
13: Because of the absolute elite talent they have at the pointy end.
12: Yep.
13: And a lot of youth there that is really...
12: High picks.
13: And he's actually got the maximum value out of them. But I guess that's an argument for an untried coach. And it's hard to argue against it. But I just think with where their list at, I think it would be more prudent to go the other way.
12: Dean actually said, people and commentators say a side like Sydney could be scarred from their big grand final losses. Do you think
13: right
12: a team
13: moment.
12: Like Carlton can be scarred by a preliminary final loss or their last final loss?
13: Oh, I don't think so. I mean...
12: Does that weigh on your mind at all if you get there and you stuff it up? What would, like, would a Fremantle... Do they have a little scar from Gold Coast last year? Will they go, gee, no, we lost a game we shouldn't have lost?
13: I don't think so. It was a very narrow loss.
12: Shouldn't have lost at home.
13: I think Carlton would be more scarred at their second half finals this year than they would be at the preliminary
12: final. Good question, Dean.
13: But it's a good point. But, yeah, I think it's absolutely true that clubs are scarred by grand final performances when they copper hiding.
12: Yeah, I don't mind the caretaker coach transition kind of thing, given you have the right person in the front of it. I don't think most of the experienced, recycled, if you like to say, coaches that are out there want the, hey, fix it up. And then, like, you don't ask James McDonald to ride track work so that Hugh Bowman can jump on the horse. Well, you know what I mean?
13: You might if he's a bit older.
12: Yeah, he's still. You're not going to someone who still thinks like, you're not asking Craig Williams. If you're a horse racing fan, there you go. You might understand. You're not asking Craig Williams to ride track work for James McDonald.
13: Mm. Well,
12: He'd be like, hang on. Let me ride the horse in the race, which is basically what they're doing. They say, get it ready, get a cherry ripe, and then give it to this bloke to go hold up the Premiership Cup in September. That's why I think Longmire. I think he might still. When he gets there, he might still have value to actually be the head coach of a club, like a, you never know, a West Coast. It's not...
13: Well, he still will
12: how
13: be
12: long
13: the head coach.
12: And I also think, before I move on to the next thing I want to ask you about, there are some roles that could come up in the next year, not just Tasmania. How long does Chris Scott have left at Geelong? Because he started to take a step back. Like, he's taking longer breaks in between. He's been a little more absent in the off-season, later the pre-season. He's been there since 2011. Like, there'll be a point probably not in the not-too-distant future where he might say, you know what? I reckon I'm about done here. And then all of a sudden, what an attractive job that becomes. How long does Ross Lyon have at St Kilda?
13: Well, he
12: doesn't last that long at football clubs.
13: No, but right now he has as long as he wants because
12: he
13: runs
12: now,
13: that club.
12: But he doesn't last because he wears them out. And I know they don't seem as attractive. St Kilda are a tough club and they struggle in a lot of areas. But if he was gone in 2 years, you're like, hey, by the way, we've still got Nasai Wanganeen Miller, Tom De Koning. We've got a fair bit of talent here. Mateus Filippo coming through. These youngsters, Marcus Windhager, like some good footballers. You might turn around and go, you know what, that's actually not a bad little... list I could try and do something with the different style of footy. So there might be some other jobs that in 18 months, 2 years, they might just start to open up. Brad Scott might be under pressure. Like, is Essendon attractive?
13: Might be under pressure. He is under pressure.
12: Well, people say that, but he gets a lot of excuses, Brad Scott.
13: Mm.
12: I think he should be under more pressure than he is. But I think maybe Michael Voss has taken the pressure from a lot of the football world.
13: Well, the Ross Lyon question is interesting because, as I said, I think he runs that club, but he should be under more pressure because they have gone all out this season.
12: So
13: 1.8 million for De Koning. They have gone all out with their recruiting.
12: Hold him on.
13: Which you'd probably pay, by the way.
12: Oh, no, he's
13: not
12: out for 3 weeks.
13: I'm not
12: by
13: paying 1.8 for De Koning.
12: The injury update, he might be out for up to 3 weeks with a calf issue, which means he would miss the game against Fremantle on Friday night in a couple of weeks.
13: There'll be fantasy team coaches scrambling crazily for changes.
12: No. Fremantle fans.
13: Oh, yeah.
12: They're thinking, hang on, St Kilda are coming here in a couple of weeks to play a Friday night fixture against the Dockers. I tell you what, wouldn't mind not having Nasai Wanganeen Miller on the other side, given he's one of the best players in the competition. But yeah, you've also got, as a cash pointer, Andrew McWalter, you know, not under too much pressure right now in terms

0: his job because
1: shouldn't be.
0: There was going to be pain, but give it 18 months.
1: Yeah, yeah.
0: And if they win three games next year, four games, and they're still kind of struggling, because
1: he's had
0: and
1: 3 years.
0: And you have other coaches available. Is he under pressure? Adam Uze the same. Like, there's the talk about the slow build at Richmond. You know, all these young players, the picks. Can we get them out in the park? What if they get them back and they don't take a step forward? Two big clubs, West Coast and Richmond. So, you know, a couple of clubs there. North Melbourne, they got a lot of young talent. Is Clarkson going to get the improvement? They have been improving lately. They've got on the weekend.
1: He has this year.
0: But how much more do they need to improve before Clarkson's also like, hang on, maybe he can't take him the next step. And maybe he has become the transition, the bridge of the coach into the next one.
1: Chris Scott's the really interesting one, because there goes. See, my argument that 10 years is about the length that a coach should be at a club. And of course, there are outliers there, and Chris Scott is one of them. He, I regard as the best coach of the current crop, and has been for a long time. Interesting with him, because if you look at Geelong now, I'd have three clubs at the top. I'd have Sydney, Brisbane, and Fremantle.
0: Yep.
1: And I'd have Hawthorn and Geelong grouped together just below that.
0: Yep.
1: And then there's a bit of a gap.
0: Yep, agreed.
1: But to have Geelong back, it was only 2-3 weeks ago we were saying, oh, they've fallen off the cliff again.
0: Yeah, I never write them off.
1: Yeah, well, you can't with him.
0: I also think they've got two blokes called Max Holmes and Bailey Smith.
1: Oh, yeah.
0: And you've got a bit of run and pace and flair. A
1: few
0: like
1: others
0: that.
1: As well.
0: But those two that can run, they can keep the ball moving. Mm. So valuable. Before we get to a break, and we'll chat to Malachi Champion in just a moment, just wanted to play you this from the Carlton captain, Patrick Cripps, who spoke today about his future at the football club after the decision.
2: Mate, I'm contracting in next year, so like I said before, I'm really committed in terms of this season. Like, it's I'm not just going to wave the white flag and waste the year. Like, there's a lot for me to play out this year, so the privilege to play AFL, any game of AFL, is a massive honour. There's so many people in the world that would love to play any game of footy, and that never gets lost to me, and especially for this footy club. So I'm going to lead it the same way I've been doing it for the last sort of 6 to 8 years, and wear the jump with pride and keep going for it.
0: Does today open up the possibility of Patrick Cripps coming to West Coast Eagles next year?
1: Yes, yes. And can I just say, thank goodness, Pat, he has been at Carlton.
0: Oh,
1: a great leader. Without him...
0: held them together.
1: Yeah, and so has Voss to a point.
0: Yeah.
1: But I think he could be, because a new coach might look at Patrick and think, let's try and get some early draft picks in, let's see what we can do.
0: Yep.
1: Let's clean the list out a bit. I still rate him highly. I think Patrick Cripps, he's never been overly quick. That seems to be the critique on him now. He can still get the footy, and put him in Brisbane's midfield right now, he's a superstar again.
0: I did, this name will frustrate people. Kane Corn said the other week, actually, he said, does anyone's deficiencies get highlighted more than Patrick Cripps across the game? Like, for a guy who's won 2 Brownlow medals for many years.
1: No, they don't.
0: We have spoken about his lack of speed. And he's won 2 Brownlow medals and been, the best or top 3 players.

0: it would make a lot of sense.
1: If Carlton went to him, because he is loyal,
0: yeah, you would have
1: putting
0: to.
1: Out the white flag, but if Carlton had a conversation, said maybe we need to move forward, maybe.
0: So how long?
1: Maybe we need to do it.
0: What sort of, could, 2-3 years?
1: I can get 2 years out of
0: minimum pay. Two.
1: Minimum two.
0: I reckon you could get 3. Change of environment. Back
1: here's
0: home.
1: The other bit.
0: Yep.
1: If Patrick Cripps, if this is, and I'm only theorising the hypothetical.
0: I know where you're going.
1: If Carlton go to Weedering and Cripps go, look, it might be give Walsh the keys and we're gonna try and move on. See you later, Mitch McGovern. If you can find
0: really?
1: Somewhere.
0: I don't know, but Mitch is having not a bad year.
1: Mitch is 32 this year.
0: Yeah, he's still having a good year.
1: I'm looking at age as well.
0: Yeah, okay.
1: But you go to Paddy, who's 31 this year, and you say, do you want to go back home? You know, we'll sort something out. We'll get you back home. I know you got a year left to run after this, but like this is only if they go to Paddy and they suggest it and he might be on board with it. The Eagles would be better with him. I don't want anyone to tell me they wouldn't be.
0: Of course they would.
1: Leadership-wise, ability-wise, everything that Paddy comes with, a terrific person. You then open the door for Lachie Neale.
0: Now you're talking about a super midfield, aren't you?
1: You then open the door for Lachie Neale, who is very good friends with Patrick Cripps. They're very close, good mates. Lachie Neale will not be going to a Melbourne football club.
0: He'll be staying
1: at Brisbane. Yeah. Or he'll be coming to Perth.
0: Where his family
1: is. He would like to come to Fremantle, you'd imagine, because he still has a love for Fremantle as a football club and is still very close with Andrew Brayshaw, Caleb Sarong and a lot of the Dockers there.
0: How are they fitting him into the
1: But if they can't fit him in...
0: They can't fit him
1: in. And he's not willing to take a pay cut like many do. You know, Nat Fyfe took a huge pay cut at the end of his career because he knew, hang on, I'll make the money somewhere else and I might get some success. Would he go to West Coast to come home... You know, for the personal reasons that he would like to, not home, but back to WA where he was previously for family reasons and personal reasons. This could be a big moment.
0: So let's
1: could be a big
0: the,
1: moment.
0: Let's let West Coast fans just digest that for a moment. So you're talking Cripps, Neale, Harley Reid, Elliot Yeo,
1: another
0: Jim
1: first
0: Kelly,
1: rounder this year,
0: Jack Graham, ooh,
1: Jake Waterman.
0: Jeez, that midfield.
1: Cooper
0: though.
1: Duff, Tytler.
0: Midfield presenting at Job Shanahan.
1: Yeah, very.
0: Just got to address that back line. But
1: just
0: yeah,
1: putting it out
0: absolutely.
1: There. Malachi Champion from the West Coast Eagles coming up in just a moment. If you want to give your thoughts on that, though, 0437 221025 or give us a call 1300 221025. You want to join the conversation here in extra time. Eagles, would you like to see that combination, Eagles
0: well, yes,
1: fans?
0: I bet you they would.
1: I'd like to hear from you, Mitch Turner, Glenn Quatermain here. It is 28 minutes past 7.
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1: Great to have your company here on Extra Time on Tuesday night. Time now to talk West Coast Eagles, and unfortunately West Coast went down by 32 points to the Demons on Sunday. They put up a fight, not the worst showing, signs of improvement for sure for the Eagles. One of those players that showed plenty of signs out there was Malachi Champion. Malachi joins us on the line now. Great to have you with us, Malachi.
4: My pleasure, man. My pleasure.
1: Not the result you were chasing, of course, but, you know, 5-goal loss to Melbourne. On the road, they've played some pretty good footy this year. You must have been, you know, semi-happy with the performance that the side put in, at least the effort.
4: Yeah, nah, for sure. Obviously, it's probably been our whole thing for the years, our first quarters. But you think about it, we were down by 27 in the first and then lost by 32. So from the second quarter to the fourth, our numbers were, you know, with Melbourne, we had more scoring shots, beat them in the contested area. But, yeah, all positives after the first quarter.
1: Was that the message from Andrew McWalter post-game that, hey, look, second half, we could have really fallen away there, but we fought back and didn't really get on top exactly, but you certainly held your own with Melbourne for the whole second half?
4: Yeah, no, for sure. That you know, probably about a year ago or 2 years ago, we probably would have just let the game go, but we still fought and trusted our system, and our system is starting to look really good. Just the consistency of it. Be with the good teams, I reckon, if we just stick out our system 100% of the time and rely on each other and trust each other.
1: Glenn Quatermain is with myself, Mitch Turner, here on Extra Time. Malachi Champion from the West Coast Eagles is joining us. Quarters.
0: Malachi, did you get a good look at? You're a small forward. There's a couple of handy small forwards in that Melbourne side. Two of them, Latrell Pickett and Cozzy. Cozzy obviously playing.

0: a bit more midfield minutes now. But
1: yeah,
0: what was it like playing against those two?
1: Obviously, I've played footy with Cozzy and known Cozzy for a while now, and Latrell coming into the pictures, yeah, pretty cool to see them two go really well. And Cozzy's someone who I base my game off of, so I want to be that type of player here who can roll through the midfield sometimes and get clearances and just run all over the oval. And yeah, he's someone I base my game off, especially with his pressure, skill set and goal sense. But same thing I told Bakes. I said, Bakes, if Latrell gets the ball and he sees a bit of space, mate, be prepared to run. So, and that's the same with Cozzy. But yeah, it was great to see them too, and I'm happy for them boys going well.
0: Just on that, it's amazing what can happen when you get a bit of continuity. You've had three games back now. How important is that for you with your confidence and just that continuity of game after game?
1: Yeah, I'm starting to get, wouldn't say scared, but just more comfortable now. And instead of just rushing with the ball or scared to pick the ball up, just know that we're protected now. You're probably not going to get your head taken off like in the 90s or the 80s. So that's my motto, just going in, you're protected, just protect yourself. Obviously, the first game back was against Sydney, and it was a hard game, and their pressure was freaking like elite. So that's mum just always reminded me that I have a lot more time than what I think. And yeah, happy to play three games in a row and get my confidence up. And yeah, that's I'm happy at the moment.
2: Malachi, Sir Doug Nicholls round this weekend. Your first Sir Doug Nicholls round. You must be so excited to get the chance to go out and represent your community, your family, your football club. It must be such an exciting time for you.
1: I hope it is my first one. We're not certain yet if it's my first one, but yeah, as a little kid watching it, the Buddy Franklins, the Cyrils, Uncle Eddie, just watching them boys play in the Indigenous round, you always think that they're going to win goal of the year on a certain round because it's, the round of the people. So, super honoured to represent all my mob, especially from Cow, watching the footy and, even my teammates at the club, Tyler, Rocky, Williams, TK and Tyrell. So, means a lot to us boys, and we're so happy that we get to have it. Two games of it, eh? Two games, and our name is even the traditional ownership name. So, so I hope, like we said, I hope it is my first, but super, super honoured.
2: Yeah,
1: to be wearing this jersey, yep.
2: Walich Murrawa, the name, of course, of the club for the next two games across the Doug Nicholls round. You mentioned Kalgoorlie there. Of course, you're a great Kalgoorlie kid, Malachi. We love everyone from Kalgoorlie. Yep. Good Minds Rovers boy. The champion names are very well known through the footy circles in Kalgoorlie. You mentioned playing with Cozzy and some of the other Indigenous boys around the league. You spent a lot of time playing Indigenous footy carnivals in Kalgoorlie and around the place. Tell everyone about that, because being Sir Doug Nicholls around, it's a great thing to highlight, those carnivals that some people haven't seen in the country where you still get current and former AFL players coming together in the community. Yep. Tell us, how important they are to you as a young guy growing up chasing your dreams.
1: Oh, I remember watching the footy carnival from a young age. I remember, Marlon Picker was running around, playing for my team, and even the likes of Matty Parker. Eddie even came back and played a few carnivals there. Just like watching all of my uncles play and the level they play at, it's just they should be playing AFL. But I still say it to this day, probably the hardest games of footy I've played were some of the carnival footies. But obviously the AFL game is much harder. But just the intensity and the pressure you feel when you have probably real good AFL talent players there, but probably just didn't have the opportunities they should have had. But yeah, mate, I always look forward to go watch the carnivals now. Obviously, we're not allowed to play anymore, but watching the carnivals now is just, great, man. I love it. It's one of my highlights of the year, going to watch my family, watch all these young and upcoming boys, and also just footy players who were Indigenous who haven't got their chance, but just, probably would beat me out there. So that's why I just stay out of it, because I'll probably get beaten by a lot of the boys out there.
2: Quarters.
0: Yeah, you mentioned your better effort after quarter time last week. You did so under a bit of duress. Of course, you lost Harry Edwards quite early in the piece, and then playing in the waffle, Cripper unfortunately went down with a knee injury, which we now know it's not an ACL, it's not season ending, but he is going to be out for a bit of a stint. What's it been like at the club this week? You boys have got around them a bit, and what's the feeling?
1: Yeah, no, well, with Cripper, I love him like he's my own uncle. So I have so much respect for him and what he's done, you know, for his whole career, the work ethic, the unselfishness, the 1% he's always done. So I always look up to him and his game. I always watch, you know, a bit of vision with him. Always just want to have a little chat with him and pull the yarn with him. And same with Big H. He's one of the cult figures at the club, and we all love him. And we're all spewing that this is, you know, his third concussion this year, yep, in a span of probably about, you know, 30 minutes of football, which sucks so much. So, yeah, we'll get around them, boys. We'll wrap our hands around them and yeah, especially be there for Harry at this hard time of his career. And Uncle Cripper, I would say.
0: Yeah, you mentioned Uncle Cripper. Why do you think, I mean, it's my estimation that he's been a bit underrated by anyone outside WA, at least, over his career. He's been at it a long time. He's a premiership player. Just explain to us what he brings to a game that other players don't.
1: Oh, he's, you know, probably more of a quiet bloke off the field, but, you know, on the field, he's always a step ahead. You know, reads into his vision a lot, and he just does the things that make you just want to play with him on the field. So just, you know he's going to chase, you know he's going to get up the ground, he's going to link through, and he's just, yeah, reliable. You know he's going to, you know, kick the goals from the boundaries if he's going to try. And, yeah, like I said, he's done it for 277 games of footy, so I'm pretty sure you don't fluke 377 games of footy, especially as a high forward, small forward. So he's done it for a long time, Cripper, and that's why he's definitely got, the most respect from anyone at the club currently playing.
0: Well, let's hope he can get out there for a few more. And you feel like you're close because GWS have not set the world alight this year. They're pretty gettable this week.
1: Well, we go into every game, you know, wanting to win and knowing what we need to do to win and execute our game plan. So, yeah, definitely going into this game, as we do with every game, trying to win the game of football. But, yeah, just ticking the small boxes and, you know, that's it.
2: Malachi, I want to ask you a couple of quick questions. It's great to have you on the program. Malachi Champion from the West Coast Eagles joining us here on Extra Time. Mitch Turner and Glenn Quatermain with you. Malachi, I want to ask you about this moment, if I could.
3: Bolton got the fingertip down to Yo. Oh, going by Champion, receives the hand pass and kicks his first. First in his history, by the way, Malachi Champion.
2: Malachi, I want to ask you about your first goal because you kicked it 2 weeks ago. You kicked two goals so far, back-to-back games you've got on the scoreboard. But a nice moment where you pointed to the sky after you kicked that goal. You've had a tough run throughout your life already before you've gotten to the big stage. But talk us through kind of the message you were giving then after you kicked that goal.
1: Just pointed to the sky for my dad. You know, I lost him when I was 15 years old, and, you know, it's still a pain. Still a pain now. I'm nearly 20, actually. I'm 20 in 5 days, and it's nearly been... It was his birthday, you know, last week on the 7th, and it's just... I was just happy to get one and celebrate my first to him. I probably won't celebrate any more to him now because the first one is always the best one. So, yeah, to my dad, but even not to my dad too, to my dad's brother, my dad's dad, my grandfather, my uncles, you know, my great-grandfathers on my mum's side, and... Yeah, you know, Paul buried probably 6 funerals before I turned 18, so mainly for Dad, but yeah, for everyone I've lost, I've celebrated that goal pretty happily for them. So I was happy with that goal, and it was a nice one too.
2: Yeah, it was a very nice finish. It was a nice moment for your family. I know for everyone back in Kalgoorlie, all your friends across the entire Goldfields region, and of course at your football clubs. You've been involved in Mines Rovers Football Club, Kambalda Football Club. Yep. You've been involved in a few football clubs there, the Champion family. So it was a lovely moment for you. I want to ask you because you've just jumped off the driving range or the golf course, I think, having a bit of a hit. You've gotten into golf by the sounds of it. Is that because one of your great mates, Robbie Hanson Jr. from the North Melbourne Football Club, got himself a hole-in-one last year? Are you just trying to chase him down so you can beat him or beat his old man?
1: Oh, his old man is a legend, old Robbie.

0: Robbie Hanson Senior, you know, in the goldfields. And I just, Robbie's too good, little Robbie. He's better than his dad now, and he's trying to still chase one of my uncles, Michael Boyden. But I reckon, give me, I trust myself. I reckon, give me 6 months, and I reckon I'll be better than Senior. But Junior's, level above.
1: To chat to you. You've been so good with your time. We appreciate you jumping off the golf course and having a chat to us. Well done on the past couple of games. I thought you played your best game.
0: Thanks,
1: so far on the weekend, and hopefully you can be out there against the Giants in what is the first of, I guess, a two-part special Sir Doug Nicholls round in the AFL.
0: Yeah, no worries. Thank you.
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1: Great to catch up with Malachi Champion from the West Coast Eagles ahead of the Eagles game. Walich Marawa, of course, this week for Sir Doug Nicholls round. The Dockers welly up, but great to catch up with Malachi. Played probably his best game for the club over the weekend, and nice to see, nice to get a bit of an insight into Malachi's journey, into his golf game, and into the relationship he has with Jamie Cripps. Yeah. Unk, he was calling him, which
3: what
1: was
3: a great story
1: term of
3: about
1: respect.
3: The Indigenous boys and the Kalgoorlie
1: and
3: connection.
1: The carnivals, and
3: great story.
1: Yeah, it's awesome. So he's a great young man, Malachi, good Kalgoorlie boy, and as I mentioned throughout the interview, the Champions, a well-known family throughout the.

0: treat that was.
1: Eagles day off, and they'll kind of hang around the club or doing what they needed to do. And he was recovering from a bit of a knee injury, and he came over and watched, and he was just standing there, and he went, gee, how good's this? And he's still only 19 years of age. He's looking at Bontempelli to Dacos to Dangerfield, and he just turned around and said, how good is that? And he was getting excited. And this is
0: all deserves to go out on his terms. It's his final year of his contract. 14th year at the Eagles?
1: Yeah, 261 games for West Coast, 277 in total.
0: So 2 years at St Kilda, people forget that. It would be great to see him go out on his terms.
1: One Cripps out, one Cripps in.
0: Yeah, well.
1: Keep the Northampton people happy up in the...
0: We'll give him one more year and have two Crippers.
1: There you go, the northern region. So that's here the latest. That's the latest out of our WA clubs. Already mentioned Nasir Wanganeen Miller up. He'll miss the next few weeks with a calf strain, likely to miss three after he was a late out in St Kilda's game against the Suns in Darwin. So that is... it's good news for Dockers fans who might not have to face him, the Fremantle Dockers, in a couple of weeks. And, of course, we'll keep you updated with everything else. The bit of Wildcats news we'll get to after we have a chat to Olivia Wilkinson as well, because a bit of an interesting off-the-court coaching administration signing today, Quarters, which might have some ramifications on the hottest free agent or acquisition target. That might be the name, but it's a good time to chat West Coast Fever in just a moment, or a disappointing loss, once I get my words out, on Friday night. But we'll check in with Olivia Wilkinson, because it is time to, on a Tuesday night, a bit of night fever. Tuesday night fever, Quarters, what do you reckon?
0: Love it. Any night.
1: Unfortunately, though, for the West Coast Fever, as I mentioned, 20-goal loss on Friday night to the Adelaide Thunderbirds. Olivia Wilkinson, great to have you on the program again. Not great about the results on Friday night.
2: Yeah. No, it was super disappointing. And, you never want to lose to a team in general, but by 20 goals, yeah, it was disappointing. But we've taken a lot of learnings out of it and are ready to sort of play our next game, I guess, and make the next one a good performance.
1: I'm sure, given the time that has passed and the disappointment of what happened on Friday night, Dan Ryan has spoken to you at least once or twice, but he described it post-match as an awful performance. Is that a fair summation? Has it been a pretty brutal review for the team?
2: Yeah, as I said, it's disappointing, and it was a poor performance. We were pretty disjointed, and full credit to the Thunderbirds as well. They're a really quality side, and they got on top of us quite early in the game and then just held that and then pushed on. But you got to take the learnings and out of it and just continue on, because it's already round 10 next week. You've just kind of got to get on with it. So we're definitely looking for a response this week.
0: Where do you start though when you pull that sort of a performance apart? And there were some penalties and turnovers in there. Is that an indication of you as a team being sloppy, or perhaps the pressure of the Thunderbirds that they put you under?
2: Yeah, I think it's a little bit of both, but I think, as I said, that

0: was, I don't even know what it was. It was up in the high 60s, which for us is like very, very rare that we're quite a low penalty side. So yeah, it's interesting to see the stats come back, and you can kind of see where, we were really struggling in some areas. But yeah, as you said, sometimes it's hard with a 20-goal loss because obviously that probably means a lot's gone wrong. So we kind of just pull the things that we really want to focus on and have sort of a simple focus for this week and really just focus on ourselves and getting ourselves better rather than the pressure that they put on us, if that makes sense.
1: So what will be the key to turning it around against the Swifts on Sunday, I think, at RAC?
0: Yeah, well, I think for in attack, it's literally just scoring our own, and we really struggled against the Thunderbirds to do that. So just being clinical and attacking, in really crafting out our goals, and even if it takes us 20 passes to get down to the circle edge, like it doesn't matter. We've just got to get it there. And then I think in defence, just tidying up, and that's for us attackers as well through court, like tidying up our penalty count and such, so that we're actually in play and able to be in the contest.
2: Olivia Wilkinson from the West Coast Fever joining us here on Extra Time. Mitch Turner and Glenn Quatermain with you after a tough loss to the Adelaide Thunderbirds, but a big game this weekend against the Swifts because there's a big milestone. Olivia, Romelda Aiken-George will break the all-time games record in the top level in Australia, game number 255, breaking Catherine Cox's mark, passing that. Are there any plans to celebrate this achievement?
0: Yeah, look, the girls are so excited to celebrate it, and I think Dids is trying to keep it a little bit more low key, but like you just can't. This is a huge milestone for her and for our sport in general. And yeah, we've got some surprises in store for her as a team that we're really excited to share that this really special moment with her and be a really small part of her incredible netball journey. So yeah, we're all super excited. Excited for her.
2: We won't ruin the surprises then. You can keep those to yourself, Liv. But I want to ask you, you're still very early in your career, do you consider yourself extremely lucky to be able to learn from Jeneale Fowler-Nembhard, Romelda Aiken-George, like two of the all-time greats to play international netball and of course in this country as well? Like what a lucky position you are in to try and learn from them.
0: Oh, 100%. And I think when I first moved to the club and I was playing with the likes of with a Jeneale, and now I'm playing with Romelda, like it's incredible, and not a lot of people get to do it. So yeah, to learn from two of the greatest players that we've seen in that GS bib is just incredible. And the mentoring that they've given me over my 3 years at Fever, I'll carry with me for the rest of my career. So I'm so appreciative, and again, like so happy and lucky that I get to be a small part of their long journey so far. And yeah, super excited again to celebrate Romelda and her 255 the game. Like I can't even fathom it in my short time being playing. 19 seasons is crazy. So yeah, we're super excited for her.
1: Yeah, well, we probably should ask her this question, but what do you put her longevity down to? Because put this into context, 255 games, it's not like she plays 25 a year.
2: 19 seasons.
1: No, ridiculous longevity.
0: Yeah. Oh, I don't even know, but I feel like her determination, her will to always want to learn. Like as a senior player, she's, asking us questions. She's curious even what we're doing on the center pass, and she's back in goal shooter. Like her curiosity always to learn, to be a sponge, but also to then give us feedback is incredible. And I just also think that her skill, like she's incredible at what she does, and why wouldn't teams want to keep her on for as long as she has? Because yeah, she's in incredible, and I pester about it all the time. I was like, Dids, you've probably got three more seasons in you. You should just keep going. You're playing some of your best netball. And she laughs at me. But yeah, hopefully we keep seeing Romelda out there because she's incredible.
2: I tell you what, you've got some experience, you've got some talent around the team at the moment, Olivia. Of course, Jeneale is still very much in touch with the club, but Romelda's about to break the all-time games record. Shani Leighton is there as well, coaching, of course. Dan Ryan's an incredible coach Ran Williams is an international quality. Like, you've got quality all over the place, and I know it wasn't the result you wanted on Friday, but it couldn't have dented your confidence.

0: confidence too much. This group must be ready to bounce back and just keep pushing towards another final series.
1: Oh, 100%. And I think, yeah, since I've been at the club as well, been a pretty successful club in the last few years. And that's our brand. That's the standards that we demand from each other. So, we want to be in that premiership position again, and we want to make grand finals every year, and that's our goal. And, we're just looking for a response this week, and we'll take it game by game. But, yeah, that's definitely always the goal, is to be in finals contention. So we'll take it game by game, but that's always sort of the end goal.
0: Olivia, maybe one day you'll get to Romelda Aiken-George's level of games. It's a long way to go. It's a big achievement, but it's a wonderful one. We appreciate you coming on the program. Result against the Thunderbirds, but hopefully better against the Swifts and moving forward. Yeah. We always appreciate chatting on a Tuesday night.
1: Perfect. Thanks so much for having me.
0: Olivia Wilkinson there from the West Coast Fever, as we always do on a Tuesday night. As I said, not a great result against Thunderbirds, probably the worst game the team has played in years, yeah. Really. It was a bit of a shocking result, but they can bounce back. And it is a big effort, and crazy to think two massive sports in Australia in terms of participation and what it means to us in Australian rules football. Scott Pendlebury, of course, will break Boomer Harvey's record in 2 weeks' time and go
2: against the Eagles.
0: Against the Eagles and play game 4-3-3. And this week, Romelda Aiken-George breaks the record for the top competition here.
2: Are you a yes for the gold number on the back?
0: I don't actually care.
2: No, I don't either. I'm a yes.
0: Yeah.
2: I think it's something that should be celebrated. Initially, I thought, don't know about, but I think go for it.
0: Yeah, I get the arguments against it. It's a team sport, and it's a little bit individual to have one player with a number rather than wear a collective Guernsey to celebrate. But also, the points being made by a few people, it's all about, we don't celebrate people enough. Then we celebrate them, and, hang on, you're celebrating too much. So,
2: there's a me.
0: There's a little sad element that it's become very commercial, this game. Like, really, really commercial. Numerous Guernseys to be worn to sell off, and it's about the money and about the... It should be about the fact that this man is playing his 433rd game.
2: Incredible achievement. Yeah, I think he deserves to be faded however he wants to. That's okay with
0: me. I think so. It's just like, can we make it about the game? Make it about the game of Australian rules football at the top level. You can have your VFL, AFL, waffle, sample, all the conversations, but he's played 432 games so far in the one competition that we've had in his lifetime of the AFL. So
2: and I would suggest that not many bad ones. I can't recall one.
0: And I believe Brent Boomer Harvey will be on the ABC coverage. So he'll be on the coverage during the game. You can tune in, and he'll be there to watch Scott break his record that he didn't hold for as long as Tucky did, but he was happy to hold it at all. So yeah, I don't mind.
2: KB before that, Kevin Bartlett before Tucky.
0: The Guernsey is what it is. The Guernsey is what it is. I don't mind. It's all about celebrating Scott Pendlebury. Oh, I mentioned just before quarters, before we spoke to Olivia Wilkinson about netball, I was talking about basketball. So the Wildcats have added Junior Varanatulo, Junior Varanatulo to their staff as Team Operations and Logistics Manager. Now, he is part of the Mills Foundation. He is part of Paddy Mills' setup. Now, Paddy Mills, of course, is the most talked about target and acquisition prospect for the NBL across the league.
2: So there's one smallest little step.
0: So just a little piece of the puzzle.
2: Oh, nice.
0: So they're trying to build around the fringe before they circle in and go for the signature of Paddy Mills, who, he's a bit on in life, Paddy Mills, in terms of his basketball career and his age, but coming to the NBL would be a huge...
2: NBA superstar.
0: Huge get from a commercial standpoint. And I'm sure even at 38 years of age, he could play a role in the NBL. And the good thing is he's a great shooter. So when you get a little bit older, you can still play a bit of a role. Whether he's the same Paddy Mills that led us to a rose gold, a bronze medal at the Olympics or not, it'd be a huge get. So just another piece, quarters, just falling into place. I did hear Danny Mills on chatting to Craig O'Donoghue through the West channels, and they still don't want to quite admit
2: that they're in.
0: That they got it wrong with Bryce Cotton. They're still a bit like, well, at the time it was the right call. Hindsight this and hindsight that, but at the time, it was the right call. They're still not fully ready to accept full responsibility of messing that situation up.
2: Mm.
0: But it's been a bit chaotic time in the NBL. Dean Dickerman has left Melbourne United.
2: Yes, yeah, it has been.
0: Mike Wells has left the Adelaide 36ers. Like, there's a lot of change going on. So you never know. Trevor Gleeson could be back in the NBL with the Adelaide 36ers. So a lot going on, Quarters. We'll watch this space with Paddy Mills. I was waiting for this text. Sally in Parkwood, always a big fan of the Fever content, said, "Well said, Olivia. Onwards and upwards." Sally's a big fan of our Fever chats on a Tuesday night. Just a quick one for everyone as well who is looking forward to the football this week, because on Thursday night there's a massive game of football. Brisbane v Geelong. It'll be on Sport Digital and ABC Listen at the start of the coverage because the federal budget reply will be going to air. So as soon as the federal budget reply is over, it'll be on your local radio dials and then through the usual channels on 102.5 ABC Perth and ABC WA. But before that, if you jump on Thursday night and you're looking for that game and you're wondering why it's not on the radio, we are calling it. The team will be there, Brisbane v Geelong, but it'll be on Sport Digital here in the West and on the ABC Listen app as well, on the ABC, on the AFL button. So just a heads up ahead of time for that.
2: Good grand final rematch to see where both teams are at.
0: Yeah. That's probably what it is. And there's no such thing as redemption from a grand final because
2: nope.
0: You don't get the medal, the cup, but it'll see where they're at. Of course, tomorrow, Ash Nelson and Chris Waterman are on. They'll preview the game, the state game between the WAFL and the SANFL this weekend. Quarters, you'll be back on Sports Talk this weekend.
2: I will be.
0: We'll chat to you then. Everyone else, for me, bye for now. ABC.
3: ABC News, good evening. I'm Noni Edwards. The federal government has unveiled what it admits is a politically risky budget by breaking an election promise to try and get tens of thousands of young Australians into home ownership. Political reporter Evelyn Manfield has more.
4: As expected, Treasurer Jim Chalmers is overhauling negative gearing and the capital gains tax discount. New builds will be exempt from the changes. Properties currently negatively geared will be spared too. Capital gains made on investments up until July next year can also be taxed under the current 50% discount. The new arrangements will see tax applied to the profit made minus inflation, with a minimum 30% tax rate. The consequence, according to the government, will be house price growth slowing, which will help young people afford homes and reduce competition with investors. The money will be used to give 13 million workers $250 back at tax time in 2028 and every year after, a measure costing $6.4 billion.
3: Independent economist Chris Richardson says the winding back of the capital gains tax discount and negative gearing won't address the root cause of the nation's housing crisis.
5: Neither of those two changes are likely to be big. The real change needed in Australian housing is going to be very hard and very slow. It's going to be suburb by suburb, street by street, getting stuff built at a reasonable price where we haven't done for decades.
3: Treasury expects Australia to avoid a recession, even if the Middle East war continues. Here's political reporter Romy Stevens.
4: The budget papers forecasts an inflation peak of around 5% this year that will then decrease to 2.25% mid-next year, which is well within the Reserve Bank's target band. Under a worst-case scenario, inflation could hit 7% if the conflict continues and the price of oil doubles, but Australia would still avoid a recession. Jim Chalmers says Treasury has tried to give a sense of severity amid the global uncertainty.
6: We're hostage to developments in lots of ways.
4: This year's deficit is slightly lower at $28 billion, while the budget's set to remain in the red over the forward estimates.
3: Discretionary trusts have been targeted in the federal budget with a new minimum 30% tax from 2028. It's expected to generate nearly $4.5 billion in revenue over the next 5 years. The government says this is to better align the tax on trust income with the tax rates paid by workers. The federal government's being accused of delivering its response to a gambling advertising report in the shadows of tonight's budget. The government's response to the You Win Some, You Lose More report has adopted some of the 31 recommendations made, but ignores one calling for a national online gambling regulator. The reforms announced include a partial restriction of gambling ads on television and radio, with opt-out rules for online promotions. Independent MP Andrew Wilkie says it's an underhanded move.
7: Today, when just about the whole press gallery is in the lockup, a lot of my colleagues are in the lockup. Most of the news media in print and being broadcast is talking about the budget. Again, they've used as an opportunity to very secretively and mischievously wheel out bad news.
3: The head of the World Health Organization says work around the hantavirus outbreak is not yet over, despite the successful evacuation of the disease-stricken cruise ship, John O'Wakely reports.
8: Tedros Adhanom Ghebreyesus says there's no sign of the start of a larger outbreak, but he's cautioned that the situation could change. Dr. Tedros has confirmed that 11 cases have been reported, including 3 deaths. 9 of those are confirmed to be hantavirus, with the other 2 considered probable. Authorities say the virus does not spread easily between people, limiting the risk of an epidemic. The MV Hondius cruise liner is now heading to the Netherlands with a small crew. 5 Australians and 1 New Zealander are expected to arrive in Perth later this week, where they will spend at least 3 weeks in quarantine.
3: And some British cabinet ministers have rallied around Prime Minister Sir Keir Starmer, whose political future remains under threat, despite no formal leadership challenge being announced, as the BBC's Anita McVeigh explains from Downing Street.
9: We had a post from the Housing Secretary, Steve Reid, as the meeting was apparently taking place, saying this is not a game, warning against instability, urging the party to back the Prime Minister. And at the same time, we're hearing that the number of MPs calling on the Prime Minister to go to set out a timetable for his departure has ticked up slightly, now standing at 78, so approaching a quarter of the party's parliamentary body.
3: You're now up to date with the latest from ABC News. There's more news at any time on ABC Listen.
10: Western Australia's weather for Wednesday, showers developing about the southwest capes during the morning and extending to southwest of a line Bunbury to Albany during the afternoon and to south of a line Mandurah to Bremer Bay in the evening. Perth's weather for Wednesday, mostly sunny, winds northwest to northeasterly at 15 to 20 kilometres an hour, tending northwest to southwest at 15 to 25 kilometres an hour around midday and light in the evening, an overnight low of 9 degrees before a top of 25.

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2: Yes, well, hello and how are you? Philip Clark with you on ABC Radio. This is Nightlife. It's Tuesday, May the 12th. It's the first hour of the program and lovely to have you with us too. 6 past 10, it's 6 past 8 in Western Australia, South Australia and the Territory, 24 to 10. We are right across Australia on every ABC local radio station, so you should be getting us loud and clear everywhere. We are right through the Pacific as well, courtesy of Radio Australia. So hi there, everyone in Port Moresby. We're at just gone 6 past 10 in Port Vila and Honiara at 6 past 11, and Samoa and Tonga at 6 past 1, and in Kiribati it's 6 past midnight. And I imagine everyone through the Pacific and elsewhere in Australia is hanging on our every word as we have a look at the budget tonight, which will be a Nightlife tradition. So we'll be convening our budget panel, Simon Cowan, Peter Martin and Maya Ziza, in our first hour. So love you to get your comments too a bit later on as well. We'll look at what's being seen as a reforming federal budget involving a major overhaul of the tax system. All the leaks about capital gains tax and negative gearing did eventuate. So we'll obviously be trawling through those and the details of all of that, getting our panel's expert view about whether it's a good or bad thing. We'll keep an eye, by the way, on British politics. There was a real expectation that Sir Keir Starmer might be gone after a cabinet meeting in London this morning, their time. That hasn't happened. The cabinet seems to have rallied around Sir Keir. So if there is any change to that as the day wears on, we'll bring you some news of that. We'll keep an eye on it, of course, as the night wears on. More than 80 MPs have now said, we think it's time for you to go. So the numbers are increasingly building against the British Prime Minister. More on that as the program goes on as well. Remember, there's lots of ways to listen to us. You can grab us on broadcast, of course, Channel 25 on your smart TV. On your smart TVs, the ABC Listen app, which means you can hear us pretty much anywhere, anytime. And also, of course, you can search on the Listen app for all the podcast interviews as well, which includes the Mighty Challenge. And our first hour discussions too, including last night's with Dr. Stephen Fenton, preventative cardiologist and author of the new book, The 5CH Lifestyle. The CHs and the CH things you need to avoid for heart health. The indulgences we all like. Are you ready for this? Chops and cheese and chips and chicken skin and chocolate. I know. The reason to stay away from such things, well, says Dr. Fenton, it might save your life.
3: A heart attack technically is when one of the coronary arteries, which are the little arteries running on the outside of our heart muscle, become occluded suddenly. And they become occluded, Philip, suddenly because there is a blood clot that comes along and blocks the artery off. But what has been underlying that blood clot has actually been building up usually for many years. And that's really what the aim of prevention is, to pick up that early plaque. We call it plaque. Technical name is atheroma, that soft plaque. And then when it hardens up and calcium moves in, we call that atherosclerosis. So nearly every heart attack is actually an atherosclerotic event.
2: Yeah, there was lots of other good info there. So for that discussion and indeed all our interviews, just click on the Listen app, type Nightlife into the search bar, and all of our interviews are there for you to listen later, as they say. Topping the second hour, we'll introduce Amy Remakis, contributing editor for The New Daily, chief political analyst for the Australia Institute. We'll get Amy's unique take, I imagine, on the budget. Then after that, do you remember the protests against the Vietnam War here in Australia, the marches? There were the moratoriums as well. It was an eventful time, as many of you might remember. It wasn't just all noise on the streets too. A lot of research indicates that the numbers of people involved in Vietnam protest were huger than the numbers on the streets might lead you to believe. So we'll talk more on that in the second hour with author Effie Karageorgios. When Lee Mara's in, she's looking at this different murder mystery film, The Sheep Detective. It's about a flock of sheep. Stay with me here. A flock of sheep who take it upon themselves to solve the murder of their beloved shepherd, George, played by none other than, drumroll please, Hugh Jackman. I know. It's apparently fantastic. Anyway, Wen Lee will give us her thoughts on all of that. And we'll play the Mighty Challenge. Someone's got to win that. And issues of the day, well, you tell me what you thought of the budget. So plenty of things on and plenty of time to have a chat about it as well. So don't forget the numbers. 1-300-800-222 is my open line number. Give me a bell and be part of the show.
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2: Well, Treasurer Jim Chalmers has delivered his fifth and most challenging federal budget yet, with many references to the uncertainty caused by the Middle East war. Indeed, as the Treasurer says, it's delivered during the fifth major economic shock in as little as 20 years. This is how he introduced the broad span of this year's 2026 budget.
4: The core of this budget is an economic strategy with five main parts. Getting through the global oil shock and building resilience. Taking the pressure off people where we can. Making the economy more productive to lift living standards over time. Reforming the tax system for workers, businesses and future generations, including a new tax cut for every working Australian taxpayer.
5: Yeah.
4: And making the budget stronger, more sustainable and helping to take the pressure off inflation by saving more than we spend.
2: Well, as expected, there were significant changes that had been widely leaked, as it were, on negative gearing and capital gains tax concessions in a bid the government says to rebalance Australia's wealth amongst generations. There was a sweetener of sorts. All workers will, in 2028, get a $250 tax cut as part of the federal budget, funded by reductions in tax breaks on investment properties, trusts and other investments. But there was little else by way of sugar hits. It appears Jim Chalmers has heeded warnings from the Reserve Bank and others about how the budget could impact inflation if it started to give away a lot of money in an effort to alleviate cost of living pressures. Speaking of inflation, this is the outlook from Treasury that Jim Chalmers gave in his speech.
4: Inflation is spiking all around the world, and Australia is not immune from these global price rises. Australians have been paying a hefty price for this war at the Bowser and beyond. We were already dealing with price pressures in our economy, but Treasury's now forecasting inflation to peak around 5% in the middle of the year because of the conflict.
2: But he warned that things could get worse.
4: Budget Treasury also presents a more severe scenario where the oil price peaks at $200 a barrel and takes 3 years to fall back down. We'd still avoid a recession, but unemployment would spike to pre-pandemic levels and inflation would peak above 7%.
2: Well, in a budget framed around inequity between older and younger Australians, the war in the Middle East and the nation's lagging productivity, the government's outlined plans to overhaul the tax system and flag the potential for extra tax cuts, perhaps, in coming years. Well, joining us to discuss winners and losers, just how ambitious and even brave the budget is, or where it might be lacking, we have with us, as we traditionally do on Budget Night, our Nightlife Budget Panel. Please welcome May Azizi. May is the National Spokesperson for Everybody's Home and Deputy Director of Anglicare Australia. May, terrific to have you with us.
6: Thanks so much for having me.
2: Simon Cowan is a veteran of the Nightlife Budget Panel. Welcome back. He's an independent public policy researcher and economist, formerly with the CIS, where he was research director. He's a leading independent commentator and columnist on policy and politics. Simon, good to have you back.
7: Thanks for having me again.
2: And our ABC colleague, of course, the ever-present Peter Martin, economist and host of The Economy Stupid on RN. Peter's also a former Commonwealth Treasury official who reported economics for AIM and PM for 2 decades before moving to the Canberra Press Gallery, where he reported for the Canberra Times as the SMH and The Age, and also served as economics editor. Peter, good evening to you. Welcome back.
8: Good evening.
2: Well, let's start and go around the panel for a start. We don't have to elaborate on tax changes just yet, but as an impressionistic thing, as a short summary, what do you think of it? It was said to be a consequential budget. It was said to be, this is the budget, the second year of the government's life, where if they want to do things, they've got to get things done. This was supposed to be a reform budget. Did they get the job done? May, what do you think?
5: I think this is a budget that takes really strong action on some of the things that our campaign has been calling for years. For years, we've been calling for action on the capital gains tax discount to wind back negative gearing tax deductions. These tax breaks for property investors have been pushing up the cost of housing. They've been making housing more unfair. And for weeks, we've been getting pretty excited in the lead up to budget, wondering if Jim Chalmers is going to be the renter's treasurer. And tonight, we're pretty happy with this result. This is a really, really good outcome on the capital gains tax discount, a huge reform, a more ambitious change on housing tax inequality than we've seen in decades, and some good foundations on negative gearing. Those changes are a bit more grandfathered and have a few more kind of caveats in them, but this is a really strong budget for housing tax reform and more than we would have expected a couple of months ago.
2: Okay, so we're giving the government, an A-minus or a B-plus?
5: I would say a B-plus. Let's give them there's definitely more to be done, but this is certainly more on tax than we would have been expecting a couple of months ago.
2: All right, Simon, what's your take on it? I note that Tim Wilson has said we're going to oppose these tax changes. He's the shadow treasurer. How are you looking at it?
6: Look, there's probably three things that I would take away from this, specifically in relation to some of those tax issues. The first is the idea that any of this has been decided, as the Treasurer attempted to argue on 7:30 tonight, that any of this has been decided in the last few weeks, I think is absurd. This is the same agenda that Bill Shorten took to the election in 2019 that was rejected fairly categorically by the electors then. It was also ruled out categorically not only 12 months ago at the previous election. So there is definitely an element of the politics of this. These are broken promises, whatever you want to call them. Now, we should also, however, talk about the economics, which in my mind is actually more important. There is consistent evidence that the kind of changes that are being proposed here, the abolishment of negative gearing, changes to the capital gains tax exemptions and reductions, will have a minuscule impact on house prices. The estimates in the budget say it will be about 2%. There's an estimate that about 75,000 people, new first homeowners, will get a home over 10 years. That is between 1% and 2% of the annual change in housing stock. The reality is that these changes, however passionately supported they are, but almost overwhelmingly by people on the left of politics, there is no economic evidence that they will have a positive impact on bringing down house prices. In fact, what we will see is temporarily, according to the budget, that rents will actually go up by several percent. The last point that I would want to make is in relation to the intergenerational issues. Young people are actually not getting a good deal out of this budget. There's this perception that by taxing older wealthy people, that will somehow be a benefit for younger Australians. The reality is that most of these changes are grandfathered. Baby boomers in particular, the youngest baby boomers are now in their mid-60s. They are moving into retirement. They're not going to be accessing negative gearing in the future. Their negative gearing and capital gains tax is already all grandfathered in under these changes. What we're actually seeing is that the wealth generation vehicles that previous generations have used to build wealth for their retirement and other things are now being cut off. The only thing that's being given in return is a $250 a year tax cut in 2 years with inflation running at 5%. This is not an intergenerational budget. That is just a smokescreen for increasing taxes.
2: All right. Peter, what are you looking at here? The economic forecasts themselves were not exactly rosy.
7: No, whether or not it's, Simon said, an intergenerational budget, it is certainly a generational budget. It is the biggest change, the only significant change to the tax system in a generation since the year 2000. So it is just for that, and May gave it, a B minus or some mark like that, just for that.
2: No, I think May gave it a B plus, actually.
7: well, my expectations are low, and that's why I give it an A plus. This is the first time in, as I said, in a generation, the first time since, before three of my children were born, this is the first time that a government has actually made a significant change to the tax system. And it's a very careful change. It's very well designed. Now, Simon has just said, look, you know, this is not much in it in terms of giveaways. There can't be, because the Reserve Bank has indicated that it doesn't want that. Therefore, this is tax reform. This is not giveaways. This is actually fixing loopholes in the tax system. And there are a number of ways in which the loopholes are spelled out very clearly in the budget documents.
2: OK, all right. The Treasurer was proudest of, it seems, the measures which he says were addressing what he calls, well, the government's calling intergenerational wealth inequality. He spoke with Sarah Ferguson in the 7:30 report immediately after delivering the budget to the House, and he had this take on the significance of his and the government's efforts. He said it was all about a fair go.
8: We're taking pressure off the housing market by taking a serious approach to housing. Our predecessors didn't do that. Now, you've asked me about social cohesion. One of the things that worries me most about our society is this idea that too many people have that we can't let take hold in our society, which is that a fair society is a feature of our past but not a feature of our future. One of the things that keeps me awake at night, one of the defining motivations in this budget, is we have to make the fair go the defining characteristic of our country in future generations, not just in past generations.
9: But do you also at the same time have to level with young people to whom you are making this grand offer that we will never go back to the kind of ratios we saw between housing prices and wages in the past? Do you need to tell them that at the same time?
8: Well, it remains to be seen, but the efforts that we're making in the budget, the difficult, contentious decisions that we've taken.
9: That ratio's gone up 9 times, so we're not going back
8: to that. If you look at house price growth since the Howard change in 1999, house prices have gone up around 400%. Income has gone up by about half of that. The Howard Costello change has decoupled house prices from incomes, and that's a problem. And no Treasurer has sat here on budget night and done more to address that particular challenge for a quarter of a century than this Treasurer.
2: Mayor Ziza, I mean, this is a powerful point, isn't it? I mean, the government might be doing something, but it's not going to result in much, is it, at all?
5: No, it's extremely consequential, actually, because what we've been seeing for the past couple of decades is house prices surging year on year by really unsustainable amounts. And this will really bring the cost of housing down, especially for first home buyers. What we've seen for the past couple of decades since the capital gains tax discount was introduced by the Howard government is house price increases that are totally unsustainable, that are locking out younger people.

0: and that are putting hundreds of thousands of dollars in the pockets of investors to go out there and bid up the cost of housing when they compete with people on average incomes, people who are first home buyers. And the only people who really win in that situation are the investors who are having their investments underwritten by the taxpayer and the people who are selling who get the value of their home pushed up. So this will make an enormous difference. And, you know, whether it reduces the cost of housing by a lot in the next couple of years, perhaps not, but I think it'll be a win if it stops this astronomical growth that we're seeing year on year and gives people an opportunity to catch up.
1: Yeah. Yeah, Jim Chalmers was big on this intergenerational argument.
2: I think it's important to see these changes for the substance of the changes, not the politics of the changes.
3: It's always politics as well, Treasurer.
2: Well, this decision was taken in recent weeks. It was taken relatively late in the budget process. And it was taken because we became increasingly of the view that the focus on supply, which is still the main game when it comes to the housing market, was not enough to deal with some of these intergenerational issues in particular when it comes to housing. Now, obviously, we are aware that people who want to defend the current tax arrangements or they think that the current housing market is working just fine, they will want to focus on this element of it, the political element of it. I understand that. Obviously, that doesn't come as a massive surprise to me. But we're focused on the substantive issue, the substantive change. We've come to a different view on these policy areas. We're explaining to the Australian people why.
1: Mm. Simon Cowan, there are many more younger voters coming than there are baby boomers who are moving out of the stream, as it were. Everyone nominates this issue, access to housing, as one of the number one issues about equity in Australia. Isn't the government at least seen to be doing something?
4: Well, they're exactly right that housing affordability is probably the most important issue in policy terms, I think, in this country at the moment. The problem is that the evidence doesn't support the measures that are being taken. There is a consistent body of evidence by a whole range of different researchers that put the impact of changes like this at the 1% to 4% level. The Treasury

0: come from would be unlocking supply, because the estimates suggest that in Sydney, the impact of restrictions on supply, particularly at the local government level, but also in state taxes and charges and all of these issues in development, are contributing 60 and 70% of the price of homes. So what we have here is a very significant problem on the supply side, and the continual attempts to address that, either through first homeowner grants, through government guaranteed loans, or in this case, from increasing taxes on the demand side. And there is no evidence to support that having a substantial impact on housing. It's popular, particularly amongst younger people who think that the issue is this intergenerational fight. The reality is there is even an intergenerational fight, but it's the planning system.
1: But Simon, no one thinks the current tax system is fit for purpose, do they? Or is that what you're saying? Yes, it is, and the problems are elsewhere.
0: Well, look, I'm happy to debate the principles of the tax system quite for the rest of this time, if you want to. The point that I'm making is on the terms that the government has put out, that this will have a material impact on housing affordability, there is no good reason to accept that those arguments are true. There is no evidence to support a 10, 15, 20% change in housing affordability as a result of tweaking these taxes, especially not when everything's grandfathered in.
1: May, you can jump in anytime you like. Peter Martin, what... sorry, go on, May.
2: I would really like to. I mean, I think a lot of the research that's been coming out in the past couple of weeks and months has been extremely self-serving from the developer lobby, from the property industry. We've seen really solid research for years from our campaign, from Anglicare Australia, from the University of Sydney, from RMIT University, from Uhuri, and from think tanks like the Australia Institute, showing that these changes will have a material impact. And I think this really competes with people's lived experience of house prices surging over the past couple of decades, coinciding with these changes. And if I could, sorry, if I could just finish,
0: no, sure,
2: if I could just
0: please
2: finish. Thanks. Yeah, I think the key thing when you look at these, the tax system that we have, is that the government is spending billions of dollars lining the pockets of private investors and putting money into market housing that doesn't have a track record of becoming affordable for people who need it. The reality is we've actually never had more private supply than we do now. The number of homes per person has been increasing at every census for the past 30 years. Those homes are not becoming affordable because the tax system that we have is distributing them in the most unfair way that we've ever seen before. What we really need is for the federal government to spend some of this money that it's raising through the tax system on public and community housing, which actually has a track record of becoming affordable and making an impact for people who
1: need
2: it.
1: Well, that's true. The supply side is another matter, and we could get to that too. Peter, can you just get your take on this? I mean, do you think Simon's right here? These will make no difference whatsoever to affordability of houses or not? Or is May on the right track here when she said it'll make a big difference?
3: Simon's half right. Simon says 2% lower housing prices. The budget says that in 1 year, and then 2% the next year. That's 4%. So the general view is that Simon is right. Malcolm Turnbull was completely wrong, if we're to believe the Treasury. He said 10 years ago in 2016 that such a policy would, quote, smash the housing market. This isn't about prices. This is the sort of misconception, really, and misreading of the budget documents. What it is about is increasing the proportion of Australians, the proportion of households who own the homes in which they live. What this should do, the government has what I think is probably a low estimate. It's certainly lower than some other ones, but it thinks that given the supply, just those small decreases in prices as landlords leave the market will put 75,000 extra homes into the hands of the people who live in them. The big change, and that will undo, by the way, half of the deterioration the headline rate of capital gains tax was halved way back in 1999. What this is about is getting people into home ownership. They're already in houses. It's that landlords will sell people will get in. Mm. I should just point out the details because there are some surprises in here. One of them is that... they're returning to the old system of

0: capital gains tax, whereas you're taxed on your gain minus inflation instead of taxed at 50% of your tax
1: rate.
0: We should,
1: people are following this, all of this is grandfathered as well.
0: Well, it is. That's true. Hmm. But if you the let out is you can continue with the old system if you build a house. So landlords can continue to get that very generous capital gains tax exemption. An exemption so generous that some of them sort of pay negative tax, according to the Treasury, over the life of the asset, if they buy a new home or create or build a new home. There's a let out. You can have the old rules. It's more than grandfathered. You can have the old rules forever whenever you choose to build a house. People say that we need housing investors to increase housing supply. What this measure does, or two measures for capital gains tax and negative gearing, is ensure that investors, if they want tax concessions, have to increase supply. No longer after the change for future would-be investors, no longer will they be able to get tax concessions to help them elbow out would-be first-home buyers. They will have to actually create houses. So if you like, it uses the change that Howard introduced. It keeps it, but it ensures that it can only be used for new houses. It is a very thoughtful, well-designed scheme. And these design details were not leaked. Oh, the other thing is, by the way, there's a minimum tax of 30%. So what a lot of people who bought properties and then sold them later did, they waited to sell them until their tax rate was about zero, you know, because they'd retired, that sort of thing. This ensures they have to at least pay 30%. This is very well thought out. The design details were not leaked. I'm really impressed. Mm.
1: Okay. May, can I ask you this? I mean, because some people have, one of the criticisms in the past about all this has been that, okay, this will discourage people from investing in properties. That will mean it will be a big dampener on the rental market. Now, there are plenty of people trying to put a roof over their heads who can't buy one, but would just like to rent a place. This is an issue, I know, for everybody's home. Where you're the national spokesperson. What do you think about that? Is it going to have a negative impact on rents?
2: There's a couple of things to say about this. I think the first thing to say is that when an investor sells a home, it doesn't dematerialise. That's a renter who might have been trying to buy a home who then gets to buy a home to live in. So we're not seeing this kind of disastrous impact, or we're unlikely to see this kind of disastrous impact on rents. The other aspect of the current tax arrangements that I think are very underappreciated and under-discussed is that they've really incentivised a lot of highly leveraged landlords into the market who are actually the most likely to be increasing rents and driving rent increases. We had a piece of research, the campaign Everybody's Home, that came out about this a couple of months ago. Since the tax changes came in, about 1 million new investors came in, and they are most likely to be loss-making landlords. Back in the 80s and 90s, landlords were much more likely to be positively geared, which just means that they owned their own home outright and they were making money from rents. And back then, we saw a much slower rate of rent increases. We've been seeing increases in asking rents in the order of about 10% every year. I don't know anyone who gets a 10% wage increase every single year. A big part of that is driven by the loss-making landlords that we've encouraged into the system, who are the most likely to be driving rent increases. The last thing I would say about this is that the best way to get affordable, rents to be affordable, is for the government to actually step up and participate in housing supply, to become a supplier of housing again. Back when we had affordable homes in Australia, about one in three renters was renting from the government. That was people like public servants, construction workers, teachers, you name it. They all used to rent from the government. And that was a really big part of the affordable housing picture in Australia. And today, when you look around the world at the countries that have either managed to avoid a housing crisis altogether or are starting to turn it around, they all have one thing in common, which is that their governments are major suppliers of housing. So the government really does need to step up here.
1: Mm. Simon, this supply issue is a very important one. I mean, people talk about tax changes, et cetera, and whether that will make a difference. And maybe it will at the margin. You say you don't believe it will. But the issue of supply is hugely important. There's a limited amount the federal government can actually do about this, isn't there?
3: There is and there isn't. So one of the measures from the budget that is actually a good initiative is that there is some tied funding around releasing and sort of resolving infrastructure bottlenecks that's holding up new supply. So one of the issues that you do see around that is restricting, it's not even the main issue, but one of the important issues is that the water and sewerage and electricity and everything that has to come into a new development, it's not always clear who's responsible for providing that, and it's not always clear how that will actually happen. And you have a lot of friction between various state government departments in particular about who's actually going to pay for the infrastructure necessary for development. So tying some money to that is important. But the federal government has the biggest levers in the world. It's got all the money. So if they wanted housing supply to increase in the states, they could do it. All they'd have to do is tie existing funding grants that they make, particularly in relation to infrastructure, to states and even at the local government level, meeting their housing targets. Mm. And if there's a financial incentive for them to do so, you would discover very quickly that they'd start meeting those targets.
1: There kind of already is, though, isn't there? I mean, the fact is that state governments have just been dragging the chain on it for all sorts of reasons, some of which may be good reasons, in relation to land supply, the availability of land supply, and planning approvals, and just the sheer time it seems to take to get anything built these days.
3: Well, and again, I mean, one of the issues, the productivity is the absolute morass of different approvals that are needed for anything. But it's important to understand, though, when we're talking about particularly increasing housing supply in the major cities, it's largely an issue of density. It's not an issue of spreading people further and further out from the city. What we actually need to do is build way more houses in the parts of Sydney and Melbourne in particular where people actually want to live. And the things that are preventing that from happening, they're big problems. You know, the NIMBY movement in particular is enormous, but we have a lot of, for example, heritage restrictions that protect things that no one thinks are of significant value, or almost no one thinks of significant value, but exist to prevent development and particularly infill development. So, you know, I think there's an enormous amount that could be done on housing affordability. There's things that would have a genuine impact that the federal government could do, levers that they could pull. This is not one of the levers that will have a substantial impact. And the research from places like the Reserve Bank and Treasury all consistently say the same view.
1: Mm. Peter, you wanted to say something about trusts too, because there was this was another part of, I mean, as you rightly point out, this we don't see much tax reform in Canberra these days, and haven't for many years. This at least is an effort at it. There's been also a big change in the way that trusts are taxed. Now, family trusts might be regarded by most people as something that only wealthy people have, and that would probably be probably generally true, although a lot of people on farms and in other rural and businesses with families use trusts. They're now going to be hit with a minimum 30% tax from 2028. Peter, this is fair enough, isn't it?
0: The number of trusts has doubled over the past 20 years. We have 1 million trusts now. Now, when I say we've got 1 million, you've got to bear in mind that that's, way less than 10% of the Australian households. It's not. And they're, as the analysis here shows, they're very highly concentrated. The top 10% of wealthy people in Australia hold 90% of the trusts. What they do is they make money and they distribute money to the members of the trust. Now, you're not allowed to distribute it to a child. That gets very heavily taxed. But you can distribute it to someone who's not a child. My own, one of my daughters, 23, she's on about no income because she's a student. Mm. I could, instead of being taxed at my rate, which in good years is high, I can give it to her and have it taxed at her low rate at the moment. This will change such that it'll be 30%, which is sort of the average that people pay. There'll be no tax-free threshold. So instantly, she'll have to pay. This will, she'll have to pay. The trust is actually the one that will have to pay it, and the trust will probably no longer be arranged in that way. It doesn't start until mid-2028. So, in fact, it doesn't make the government much money in the next 4 years. to give people time to rearrange things. And indeed, in a way, it shouldn't raise money by itself, because the idea is to remove trusts which are there for tax evasion purposes.
1: Well, they're mainly used to minimise tax, aren't they? I mean, I think the word evasion is probably a bit harsh, but they are certainly used to minimise tax, aren't they?
0: Well, I didn't say avoid, I said evade, yes. Mm. Oh, no.
1: You wanted the other way around.
0: Yeah, I know.
1: Evasion's the bad one.
0: The thing is that these days we tend to regard both of them, minimisation, evasion, avoidance, as bad. And
1: well, evasion's illegal.
0: One's illegal and the other's legal. But in terms of people's general understanding, they get their backup at any of those words now. It will close that down. And as I said, it's been growing at a very fast rate. And there's plenty of notice for people to change what they do. So this is, as I said, this is what would Sir Humphrey say? This is a courageous decision. Mm. That's what I mean about me. Now, I've witnessed one courageous budget in the past 25 years, and that was Joe Hockey's first budget when he wanted to slash the rate of growth of pensions and all sorts of things.
1: Never got it through the parliament.
0: No, he never got it through. That's the only courageous budget I have seen since the GST and the new tax arrangements for capital gains and so on came in 25 years ago, and that was unsuccessful. So this is a rare budget. I have been reporting budgets for 40 years, and it is one of... it was probably, one of the only three big budgets worth paying attention to in the changes that it's made.
1: Peter Martin's with us for our Nightlife Budget Panel, economist, host of The Economy Stupid on RN. May Azizi's with us as well. She's the National Spokesperson for Everybody's Home and Deputy Director of Anglicare Australia, and Simon Cowan, a stalwart panellist here on the Nightlife Budget Panel, too, and a leading independent commentator and columnist on policy and politics. May, the government's been advertising heavily on social media aimed at young people, saying, we've got your back. What do you make of the budget in that sense?
2: Well, I don't love the framing around the intergenerational issues. I think a better way to look at it is that there are some people who have been able to benefit enormously from owning existing assets and making money from those assets, and people who... rely on income from work, and I think there's that cuts across different age groups. I think a better way to look at it, if you want to think about generational and intergenerational issues, is that each generation is becoming more unequal. But I don't think it's a hugely useful way to look at it, to see it as just a matter of age. I suppose because, in my work at Anglicare and also my work on the campaign at Everybody's Home, we see many older people who are also suffering from this system. I mean, if you retire as a renter, you're going to have a pretty tough time. The entire pension system was designed on the assumption that you own your own home and you don't have any housing costs, and more people we know are retiring as renters or retiring with ongoing housing costs. So I'd rather not view it through the prism of intergenerational issues myself, but I do think this will be good, not just for young people, but these measures will be positive for anyone who's renting, and for anyone who is relying on income from work as their main source of their livelihood.
1: Mm. Yeah, Simon, just back to you. I'm just back on this, because this intergenerational equity fight is clearly going to be how the government wants to frame this. And I see Tim Wilson tonight, the opposition Treasury spokesperson, saying, well, we're going to oppose it all. Are they on the right track? Do you think they should have had a more nuanced response here? Because, you think that most Australians will regard this as a broken promise and react accordingly?
3: Well, so I actually think this is important. So, and this is probably a new point. Rather than going over the stuff that I've said already, let's try and break some new ground here. The biggest issue that the coalition has is that they have almost no cut through with younger voters at all. And part of the reason for that is that they don't have a policy prescription that speaks to younger people. Now, I'm, as I said, I'm happy to argue the wins and losses and you know, whether this is good policy or bad. I think it's bad. Other people think it's good, right? But what it does do is it does speak to younger voters in a language that they can understand. And it confirms their belief system.

although I think again against evidence, right? What we don't see from the coalition or even from many on the right at all is a coherent policy prescription for the real issues that are actually facing young people, including housing affordability, but also around family formation, employment issues. There's a whole raft of measures and areas of important policy work that the coalition really isn't speaking to anyone. So I get the instinct to speak against these measures, and I think that's probably the right one. But that's the first step of a coherent answer. The rest of it has to be, this is what we're going to do to address these.

0: New Zealanders want to come here for some reason at the moment, and a lot of Australians don't want to leave. It's just the way it is. That's net. Can I just on this point, the truly insightful point that Simon just made about generations, say this, free Tim.
1: Sequential policy issue, but it's most frustrating for me. Reducing immigration in an attempt to solve housing price issues is cutting your nose off to spite your face. Australia has significant skill shortages. We are desperately in need of more migrants, not fewer, and especially if you get outside of the major cities, where regional communities are utterly, utterly dependent on skilled migrants to, you know, be doctors and provide all sorts of services that they can't get otherwise. And the idea that because we've got a housing price issue, that what we need to do is massively reduce immigration, to me, is just bonkers town. We should be looking at significantly increasing skilled migration and then having all of our other policy settings adjust to enable us to take those skilled migrants on. That is free economic capital the rest of the world wants to give us, and we are sitting here saying that we don't want to take it because we're afraid of the impact it will have on our domestic policy settings. It's just crazy.
2: Yeah, well, it's not the message that Angus Taylor is promoting, and Tim Wilson is, as you might be right here, Peter, seems to...
0: Can I just say something on that, Phil?
2: ...has been sent out from head office with his lines.
0: Can I just say something? For people who think that immigration is the cause of Australia's housing problem, and who knows, it might contribute it
1: 10%.
0: But in the past...
1: That's what the Reserve Bank found.
0: In the past 10 years, our population has increased 16%. The number of dwellings has climbed 19%. Now, the reason we don't see that reflected in house prices is that, again, it's those boomers. A lot of their houses are empty. They've got four bedrooms. They've got two people living in them. Also, since COVID, more of us want home offices. But it's not that immigration has exceeded our growth in dwellings. It's that our growth in dwellings has actually been quite good.
2: May, do you want to jump in here on this immigration issue?
3: Yeah.

0: industries and say, what are the 5, 6, 10 biggest bugbears that you have that are preventing you from investing more and growing, and then addressing them on that basis. And so I suspect, as we have seen in almost every budget since we started, that top-down productivity enhancement approach probably won't work. One area where there is a massive potential, both for productivity, but also the biggest threat, I think, to future budget sustainability is the NDIS. And whether or not the ambitious reduction in growth that the government is predicting and that the government is negotiating with the states, whether or not that actually comes off, because they're predicting $150-something billion of savings, cumulative savings from the NDIS. If that doesn't happen, that's effectively doubling the budget deficit over the next decade.
1: And it has to work, doesn't it, Peter?
2: Yes,
1: there's furious agreement on both sides of politics about this.
2: It is the only way to save the NDIS is to stop it growing at the rate it has been, and there's sort of bigger agreement about that than perhaps you might think.
1: Mm. May, are you on? What's your take on this? I mean, you falling in with the fact that unless the NDIS is curbed, it'll cease to be.
3: I think we need to target a bit more of these efforts onto providers and restricting providers and their ability to do fraud, to skim the scheme, and maybe set some tighter parameters. I must say, actually, Anglicare agencies used to be big NDIS providers. Most of our services have divested over the past couple of years because it's pretty uneconomical to do NDIS services unless you're a little unscrupulous. So I think that's where we need to be directing our efforts.
2: That says a lot.
1: Hang on, mate. Say that again. Because Anglicare, I would have thought Anglicare Australia would have been a widely respected provider of services to disadvantaged people. You're saying
3: and you're saying that
1: they can't get into this area because they're not unscrupulous enough.
3: The system and the pricing makes it difficult to provide a quality service unless you're cross-subsidising from somewhere else, basically. Mm. So you're seeing, a greater proliferation of for-profit providers, and I think that's having, you know, we're seeing daily reports of the impact that's having on the scheme.
1: Mm. Yes, it is. It's a telling observation, isn't it, Peter and Simon, I would have thought. Briefly, other things. The government's going to build some big fuel tanks. I suppose no one's going to argue with that, are they, Simon?
0: I hope not. Look, I have a slightly different take on the whole sort of fuel security issue from a lot of different people. My sense is, so I think Australia has ignored a bunch of warnings that we've been given about fuel security for the last decade.
1: You can bet that's true, yes.
0: A number of major reports that said we're significantly underneath the minimum requirements that we've already committed to. That being said, in the face of a fairly significant disruption to supply over the last 3 months, things actually haven't gone that bad. There haven't been these massive shortages.
1: They may be coming.
0: But I mean, they've been predicting that it's been coming now every week for 3 months, right? Now, the government is taking the steps that it should have taken 10 years ago when the 2014 report came out saying that we committed to 90 days and we had about 30. I think we're moving up to like 50 days of reserves now, which is probably a good point. But my sense is that the fuel market that we now rely on, rather than domestic production, which would be substantially more expensive, that fuel market's actually done a reasonably good job of handling a fairly significant disruption for the last 3 months.
1: We'll have to leave it there, but because time has beaten us, and when you're talking about the budget, gee, time flies, does it not? but I'm glad all three of you have been able to continue what has become a nightlife tradition. Peter Martin, economist and host of The Economy Stupid on RN. Thanks, Peter.
2: Great pleasure.
1: Simon Cowan, these days, he was at the CIS, but these days leading in commentator and columnist. Thank you for your forthright view, Simon. Appreciate it.
0: Absolutely. My pleasure, as always.
1: And May Aziza, a newcomer to the Nightlife budget panel, but you'd be welcome back anytime, May. Thank you.
3: Thanks. It's been a great discussion.
1: May's from Anglicare, Australia. All right. We've got plenty more, including the Nightlife news breakdown after the news.
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0: ABC News with David Rollins. A tax cut for workers and a major shake-up to how housing investments are taxed are the headline policies of tonight's federal budget. Political reporter Evelyn Manfield has the details.
1: Treasurer Jim Chalmers is promising 13 million workers an ongoing tax offset of $250 a year, but it won't start until mid-2028. The $6.4 billion pledge will be paid for by an overhaul of the way investments are taxed. From next year, only new builds can be negatively geared, but homes currently under that arrangement will be exempt. The current 50% capital gains tax discount will be gone from mid-next year too. Instead, tax will apply to the profit made minus inflation, with a minimum 30% tax rate. The current discount can still be used for new homes and the gains made on property and shares up until next July. It's a broken promise, but according to the government, necessary to help get more young people into the housing market.
0: The changes to the way property is taxed is being welcomed by some economists. Belinda Salento from the Committee for Economic Development Australia says the sweeping reforms will increase housing supply.
2: I think what the government's done is sensible in terms of acknowledging the signals it wants to send. It's grandfathering, it's focusing on making sure that we continue to support the supply of housing. For so long, what we've seen is measures that have actually continued to boost demand for housing in order to get people into the market. And what we really need to do is see the supply of housing picked up.
0: The budget papers show high inflation is likely to persist in Australia until next year. Here's political reporter Romy Stevens.
3: Treasury's forecasting inflation will peak around 5% this year due to the Middle East war before dropping to 2.25% mid next year, which is within the Reserve Bank's target band. The recovery assumes that global oil prices decline from the middle of this year and stabilise within 12 months. But if the conflict continues and the price of oil doubles, inflation could reach 7.25%. While Australia avoids a recession in all scenarios modelled by Treasury, inflation pressures are expected to slow economic growth. It's been revised to a sluggish 1.75% next year before rising again.
0: Treasurer Jim Chalmers says he's proud the federal government is taking intergenerational challenges seriously. The budget papers say Australia's tax settings are making it harder for younger Australians to get ahead and that they face greater economic barriers than many generations preceding them. It's prompted the government to undertake tax reform to benefit young people. Mr. Chalmers says addressing intergenerational inequity has been a focus within the budget.
4: The easiest thing in the world would be to leave this all unattended, to continue to defend the status quo, even though we know that younger people are getting a raw deal in this country. And that's one of the things I'm proudest of in this budget, is we're taking some difficult steps, some political risky steps to address that.
0: To other news, and the head of the World Health Organization says there's no sign of a broader hantavirus outbreak. 9 infections have been confirmed, along with 2 suspected cases linked to the MV Hondius cruise ship. 5 Australians and 1 New Zealander are expected to arrive in Perth later this week, where they will isolate. WHO Chief Tedros Adhanom Ghebreyesus says despite the low risk of a substantial outbreak, long incubation periods mean we could see more cases as people isolate.
5: At the moment, there is no sign that we are seeing the start of a larger outbreak. But of course, the situation could change. And given the long incubation period of the virus, it's possible we might see more cases in the coming weeks.
0: The Federal Court has awarded Australia's highest ever native title compensation payout to traditional owners in Western Australia's Pilbara region. Mieta Adams has this report from the Pilbara.
6: Andrew Forrest's mining company Fortescue has been ordered to pay $150.1 million to the Injibundi Noora Aboriginal Corporation for cultural and economic losses. Fortescue dug up hundreds of millions of tonnes of ore for its Solomon Hub project, which was built on Injibundi land without their permission. The corporation was seeking $1.8 billion in compensation, and CEO Michael Woodley says the court's decision will be reviewed.
7: We're obviously disappointed with the economic loss, and we'll review that.
6: In a statement, Fortescue says it accepts the Injibundi people are entitled to compensation.
0: That brings you up to date with the latest ABC News. More in 1 hour from now.
8: Western Australia's weather for Wednesday, shower.

is developing about the southwest capes during the morning and extending to southwest of a line Bunbury to Albany during the afternoon and to south of a line Mandurah to Bremer Bay in the evening. Perth's weather for Wednesday, mostly sunny. Winds northwest to northeasterly at 15 to 20 kilometres an hour, tending northwest to southwest at 15 to 25 kilometres an hour around midday and light in the evening. An overnight low of 9 degrees before a top of 25.

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2: Yes, well, hello, and how are you? Philip Clark with you on Budget Night. This is Nightlife. We are right across the country, everywhere, on broadcast, of course, into the second hour of the program. 6 past 11, 6 past 9 in Western Australia. Hi, everyone. South Australia and the Territory, 24 to 11, right through the Pacific as well, courtesy of Radio Australia. So if you're anywhere all the way around the world, actually, of course, online, we're available anywhere. Then welcome to this edition of Nightlife. I hope you enjoyed that conversation in the last hour. Nice, spirited conversation about the budget and its effect, particularly on the changes to capital gains tax and negative gearing as to whether they will make a difference on housing or not. We're going to have a bit more of that in this hour too. We'll get Nightlife's news breakdown, and Amy Remekis will lead that, and we'll get Amy's view on what's going on as well. So looking forward to that. Also in this hour, I wonder whether you've ever participated in a Vietnam War era protest. Lots of people did, of course, and the street protests, particularly in Melbourne during the moratorium period, were huge. There were many, many more people, of course, in back rooms stuffing envelopes and printing banners and all that sort of thing, and just quietly going about their business. And that's been the subject of an interesting study. So I'll talk with the author of that in this hour as well. And Wen Lee's gone nuts about a movie about a group of sheep who turn detective. I know it's called Sheep Detectives. It sounds dumb, but it's apparently really great. Anyway, it's got Hugh Jackman in it, so it's got to be good, doesn't it? So we'll talk about that in this hour as well. The Mighty Challenge on its way, of course. And if you wanted to look, plenty of people texting in about the budget, fully understand that. I haven't had a chance to read all of that. But look, in the last hour of the program, let's turn it over and you can get your 5, 10 or 50 cents worth about what you think about the budget and the budget changes as to whether you support the view of Maya Ziza, our panellist in the first hour, that yes, it's a consequential budget, will make a difference and will turn will affect the balance of equity in the market for younger people. Peter Martin also supporting that view. Simon Cowan, not at all keen, so he might have some views about that. Then we'll do that in the last hour of the program. But for now, let's kick this hour off with a Nightlife News Breakdown.
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2: Joining us tonight to lead the News Breakdown is Amy Remekis, contributing editor for The New Daily, of course, chief political analyst with the Australia Institute and author of a new book, Where It All Went Wrong, The Case Against John Howard. Amy, good evening to you. Welcome to Nightlife.
3: Thank you for having me, and welcome to the final hour of Economist Christmas, at least here in Canberra.
2: It's quite a night in Canberra, isn't it? It really is. Give us a bit of a flavour of it. I mean, years and years and years ago when I worked down there, it wasn't as big as it is now. People just descend on the place. It's just an absolute beehive for the day before and the night of budget, isn't it?
3: Yeah, beehive is one way to describe it. Angry wasp's nest is absolutely another way to describe it. People do descend from all over because it's not just the gallery that gets locked up for the budget. It's also lobbyists and activists and civil society. This year there was also the content creator lockup as well. So you can't get a car park, you can't really move. But nothing really happens until about 1:30 p.m. or so, because in the morning everyone's just having coffees and catching up and making plans for later in the week and what they're going to do. And then the whole building goes quiet because everyone's locked away for 6 hours. So then it becomes a hive of activity again as soon as the treasurer gets up. Things go on until about now. People are only just starting to leave the building.

0: now. And then, of course, we've got all of the networks setting up for the breakfast TV circus that happens in the morning on the lawns. And so everyone's going to be up again at 5 a.m., basically now chewing through the budget and everyone having their say.
1: Yes, it's it's a politics nuffy's absolute Christmas, isn't it?
0: Yeah, well, especially for the economists, you know, who start wandering around very early making predictions. And that's getting a lot easier to do because governments like to drop out pretty much all of the budget before you get to the budget because they like to be able to control the narrative for as long as possible. So they drop out all of the little goodies that they're putting in there because that gives them a couple of extra weeks or in some cases a couple extra months of positive coverage. And then they get to control it as soon as it comes out of the budget as well, with people saying, oh yeah, that thing the government said was in the budget is in the budget and here's what we think about it.
1: All right, look, let's talk about it. you've had a look as well. Your recently published book, Where It All Went Wrong, The Case Against John Howard, looks at the Howard era changes to capital gains and negative gearing. I mean, this is a topic that you and I have talked about a lot here on the program over the years. I mean, the idea that the changes to capital gains, the 50% discount, the application of negative gearing to rental properties and so on is largely seen as the reason, one of the prime reasons for the growth of disparity between earnings and residential property prices. Now, I played a little bit of this earlier, but it does seem as though the Treasurer, Jim Chalmers, wants to take this on.
2: If you look at house price growth since the Howard change in 1999, house prices have gone up around 400%. Income has gone up by about half of that. The Howard Costello change has decoupled house prices from incomes, and that's a problem. And no Treasurer has sat here on budget night and done more to address that particular challenge for a quarter of a century than this Treasurer.
1: Yeah, Amy, this budget was widely seen as the opportunity for the government with a big amount of political capital to spend. They've got a 94, you know, seats in the House of Representatives, massive majority. This was seen as the time at which, you know, they could have a crack at budget reform, they could have a crack at tax reform. In other words, a lot of the problems, the entrenched problems which people have seen, you yourself have outlined some of these, they'd have a crack at all this and get somewhere. Do you think would you give them a pass mark or not?
0: It's hard to say. And yes, all your poor listeners have been subjected to a few Remakis rants in the past about, you know, these very issues. I think May and Peter were correct when they said, like, this is basically a big structural change that is going to start seeing benefits. It's just those benefits won't be seen straight away. This is something that absolutely needed to happen. You know, the best time was to happen 30 years ago. The next best time is now. So it is actually a proper structural change that we are seeing in the budget. Unfortunately, we have just reached such an inflection point that it's not going to have that immediate impact that I feel a lot of people who are part of this housing market really needed it to have. I mean, Jim Chalmers himself in that interview with Sarah Ferguson earlier on 7:30, he was saying, like, look, we don't expect it to do a lot to house prices, you know, probably start to slow the growth by about 2% or so. But what he's signalling is that he is willing to look at these structural issues in the budget. And reading through the budget, there will be more tax reform, even if they don't want to admit it. Australia has an ageing population. It's putting a lot more pressure on its working population, which is Gen Z and millennials and, you know, the lower half of Gen X. But our income, it's heavily reliant on income tax as well. And when you look at some of the charts in the budget, you're kind of like, oh, I mean, they've got around to housing, but if they don't actually start doing something about income tax, the reliance on the working age population, considering how much of an elder population issue we have, which we've known has been coming for the last 50 years or so, that's just maths, we are going to be in even deeper problems for these younger generations in the future. So a structural change, it is significant. Don't expect it to be the last one.
1: No, and it can hardly be accused of a tax grab. The government can't be, because they're not going to make much money out of this initially. But down the track, it's a structural reform, as you say, and whether or not it has an effect on house prices and supply, of course, can't be known, really, can it? Until sometimes elapsed.
0: No, it can't.

0: be known. And look, I think this is about kind of maybe scaring some future investors off from the market to try to keep the supply a little bit more buoyant now, because like Australia doesn't necessarily, as May has often said, doesn't just have a supply problem, it has a distribution problem. You know, why do we have a country where someone can own 25 houses and be subsidized for the taxpayer for that, and somebody can have none? It just does not make sense on the numbers. So it is a structural change. It's not going to have that immediate impact, which I think a lot of people were probably hoping for. But it does sort of signal that the reform war that has been going on in the Albanese government since before the election, before the 2022 election, is slowly being won by Jim Chalmers, who has been on this train from the beginning. And you just need to go back to some of his speeches when he was shadow treasurer and then first treasurer to see that this has been something he's been banging on about for some time. And two, necessity. It has been coming up in Labour focus groups, in their research groups, just so strongly over the last couple of weeks. And when Jim Chalmers says that this was a more recent decision over the last couple of weeks, it was because it became so loud within the public, they could no longer ignore it. And we are going to see more and more of that as we start to see more problems in the generational inequity start to make themselves just screamingly clear.
1: Yes. I mean, Peter was one of those to observe, and I think Simon Cowan was sort of nodding his head in a way too, saying that it was odd to see Tim Wilson, the opposition spokesperson on Treasury, who we know thinks capital gains tax arrangements as they were needed to be reformed, now saying that they'll oppose them bitterly. Is the opposition locked into a yesterday's view of this, do you think?
0: I think the opposition is locked into a 30 years ago view on this, and they're not willing to give up what they see as one of, you know, the Howard and Costello wins for establishing an aspirational generation. But it just shows how out of step they are with voters. I mean, Tim Wilson will never be treasurer. I think I can, you know, adequately make that prediction and not have it come back and haunt me. That man will never be treasurer, but he has been lumped with the job of trying to uphold some sort of opposition or coalition economic policy when they don't really have one. Angus Taylor keeps talking about how the coalition needs to go back to the Howard years. Well, okay, cool, but where is that once in a generational mining boom and tax receipt boom coming from that enabled the Howard years to happen? So he wants to go back to some sort of what he calls economic rationality around the Howard years, but that was only possible because of all the money that was flowing into Treasury. We know that money is not flowing. In fact, it's going in the opposite direction because of the pressures on Australia's economy and what is happening internationally. And it doesn't look like getting any better. So, yeah, they're living in the past. They're out of step of voters. And I think that we'll probably see more of that because, as much as people are trying to, within the media, are pushing that this is a broken promise narrative, I don't think that voters who just want a government to respond to very real issues care about that.
1: Yep. Look, let's get off the budget for a second and on to this other issue, gambling reform. Now, you and I have talked about this in the past. We've talked about it on the program separately as well, a number of times. The government has finally handed down its formal response to a parliamentary inquiry that called for a gambling advertising ban. Now, you might rightly have a whole lot of reservations about the way the government's done this because they've released it on the day of the budget, their response to the report. They've been sitting on it for ages. It was chaired by the late Labor MP Peter Murphy, made 31 recommendations, including a comprehensive ban on gambling advertising and the establishment of a national regulator. It included a partial restriction on radio and TV gambling advertisements. This is Prime Minister Anthony Albanese in Question Time today.
2: These reforms get the balance right. So children don't grow up thinking sport and gambling are inextricably linked, but letting adults have a punt if they want to.
1: Well, that might be his view. It wasn't others. Others were less than impressed. Independent Federal MP Kate Chaney condemned the government's response. which, as I say, has been released under the cover of Budget Day, and you have to mark the government down for that, because they were clearly trying to bury it. This is more than 1,000 days after it was handed down. This is Kate Chaney.
3: It is really disappointing that not only is the government avoiding scrutiny, but it is putting forward this pathetic attempt at getting out of gambling reform with a package that is clearly in the interests of the gambling industry.
1: Yeah, Tim Costello from the Alliance for Gambling Reform says the timing and contents are disappointing, and he too was critical of the lack of a national online gambling regulator.
4: It was the number one recommendation because we have the greatest gambling losses per capita in the world, by far the greatest gambling harm in the world, and that's because we don't have a national regulator.
1: This is an issue which the public is hugely, well, generally in favour of, Amy. Anthony Albanese's been dragged to this, and here we are, too little too late.
0: Yeah, I mean, look, I mean, it's just the absolute bare minimum. It's just Labor, this Labor government meeting, you know, its expectations of doing the least possible, because it's such a no-brainer. Mm. This is not something that, you know, the public is against, as you say.
1: No.
0: Polling shows
1: on
0: that
1: the
0: they're, you know, like, you know, the vast majority of the public are
1: What's
0: for it.
1: What's the politics of this? Why is the government so reluctant?
0: Well, there seems to be two things going on. One, the commercial, the free-to-airs TVs don't want it, neither do the big cable networks, because they make a lot of money from gambling advertising. And, I mean, look, there are ways around that. If you're a government, you can just put a levy on gambling companies, and that could, you know, substitute what television networks might miss out on in advertising. But no one was willing to, you know, to take that sort of idea beyond the infancy. Mm. And the other thing is that the gambling companies are pretty influential in Australia. I don't think that many Australians realise just how ubiquitous gambling is in this country. I mean, I've had a lot of American friends who have come over and have just been absolutely shocked at how much advertising there is for gambling here. And they relate it to me as they think that this is Australia's gun laws, like, you know, their version of not doing anything about guns. We don't know how to do anything about gambling. So I think the government just didn't want to upset, you know, some lobby groups that are very influential at the same time as not wanting to upset the media. But I mean, like, they released the report, and they also released about 20 others that they've been sitting on around the same time while most of the gallery was in the lockup. But we all knew what they were doing, because in the last parliament sitting, they announced, you know, those very, very weak measures around the tinkering that they were going to do around gambling advertising. And that was pretty much all that was in the report.
1: Yeah, I mean, that's right. I mean, the governor, Mr. Albanese, said, "Oh, well, you know, you can't do much here, because after all, if you crack down on the free to airs, then everyone will just go online," as though that were a reason.
0: Yes, as if the government couldn't regulate that too. I mean, it's amazing how powerless the government seems at times like this. I mean, the same government that's all like, oh, here's our strategic agreements and here's all $300 billion that we're doing for submarines and just trust us, we know what we're doing, apparently is exceptionally powerless when it comes to regulating gambling. You know, we just did the first in the world social media ban, but we can't extend that to gambling companies
1: on
0: the internet.
1: That's the curious thing, isn't it? They went with a set with the under 16 social media ban, which put a lot of noses out of joint amongst the big tech companies massively, but he's not prepared to put Peter Vlandis's nose out of joint, it seems.
0: No, and I mean, like, that's just another conversation about where power sits in this country, and perhaps some of those, you know, shadowy, powerful figures that we don't have as much eyes on as we should. And that's where the influence matters, because this is the sort of policy that we get half-baked that's not going to help anyone, when they had an opportunity to stop some very real harm that happens to members of the Australian community.
1: Yes, indeed. All right, Amy, terrific to talk with you as always. Appreciate your time and thanks for joining us.
0: Anytime. I'm going to get a 5 hours sleep and then be back at it tomorrow. So please pray for me.
1: Oh no, you're back. Of course you are. Of course. That's right. Oh dear. Oh dear. Oh. Good luck. Thanks, Aim.
0: Bye. Thank you.
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1: Yes, well, you might feel, as the animals would say, let's get out of this place.

0: of this place. Text, Chris in the Southern Water says the large and ongoing tobacco regulation problems probably give some support and credibility for the government being legitimately concerned about outcomes from gambling reforms. Yeah, look, that's a thought, Chris. I agree with that. Of course it needs to be thought out properly, but the government's response does not exactly seem to be comprehensive or robust in the eyes of those who are looking for some reform. Anyway, you might like to have some views about that. You might like to express some views about that. Let's do that in the last hour of the program. All right, let's talk history tonight, and particularly the history of the protest movement during the Vietnam War era. Of course, lots of people on the streets in the moratorium movement, but there were plenty of other people in a quiet way, working away, often not doing or saying very much, but lending their support to how the protest movement coalesced and deployed. So we're going to talk to historian Effie Karageorgis about that in Nightlife History next up.
1: Nightlife History.
0: When you think back to protests against the Vietnam War, you probably think of scenes like this one.
2: The marchers have headed up Spring Street, turned the corner at Parliament House, and the head of the line is now coming down Bourke Street towards the General Post Office. A group of some 25 to 30 young people dressed in black, wearing red headbands, white faces, scratches and bloodstains on their faces. They are forming circles and lines and giving out with some kind of a dance and a song.
0: Yes, it was a very emotional and divisive time, and the big public protest marches, the moratoriums, had full-on protest scenes in the streets of our cities, which no doubt played a big part in Australia, in the end officially ending its combat role in the Vietnam War in December 1972, after the election of the Whitlam Labor government, although troops had been withdrawn before then. But some new researchers delved into the archives to look into the overall nature of the protests against the Vietnam War in Australia through the 60s and 70s, with a particular focus not on the public-facing noisy protesters, if you would call them that, but instead the quiet ones. Dr. Effie Karageorgis is a senior lecturer in history at the University of Newcastle, and her new book, Quiet Protest, A New History of Activism During the Vietnam War, looks at what you would term quiet protesters. And she joins us this evening. Effie, good evening to you. Welcome to Nightlife.
3: Hello. Thank you so much. Thanks for having me.
0: What's the difference between a quiet protester and a noisy one, apart from the decibel level?
3: Well, that footage, or the sounds that you showed us all at the beginning of this interview, is an example of very, very loud protests. We hear very loud voices. The quiet protests that I'm looking at, or at least some of the quiet protests, are what was going on behind that. So why is it that all these people went to the streets? How was it facilitated? Who did the accounts for donations? Who got everyone together? Who volunteered? Who sent letters out? Who sent newsletters out? Who ran meetings? Mm-hmm. And so I'm looking at all of that organisational work behind the larger protests. But not only that, also less traditional forms of protest. So things like badge wearing or legal support for protesters who are arrested, for example.
0: Mm. So that's right. When you put in quiet protesters, the number of people actually being active was considerably larger than the ones you saw in the street.
3: Yes, that's key. So the number that
0: order do you think? Twice as many?
3: Oh, I wish I could make a number. I was thinking about it while I was researching this book and thinking how many. I think it's definitely more than double, considering from what I saw. So if we saw 200,000 people on the streets during the first moratorium of the 8th of May 1970, and this wasn't just spontaneous, this took, well, years of preparation, but really months for the actual rallies. And then we see the number that opposed conscription, for example, at that time, which was

0: over 50% of the population of Australia. So I would dare say that the number who were supporting quietly by donating, by discussing with other people the war, by writing letters or things like that was far larger than double.
1: Mm. I mean, much of the protest movement was based around being anti-conscription. And for those listeners who weren't around then, tell us about the typical fate of those conscripted who refused to join up.
0: Yeah, so to explain the context, we got into the war in 1962 and there were a few that were in peace movements that were opposing the war. And then in November 1964, it was announced that conscription, the National Service Act, was going to be reinstated. And that's when you start seeing these very, very broad numbers of Australians get involved in quiet and loud protest and opposing conscription. So what would happen is for these men who are turning 20 years of age, and I'd like to note that 20 years of age was not old enough to vote at that time, so they were being conscripted to a war that they could not vote against. So they would be they would have to register once they turned 20, and then there would be a lottery that was called the Lottery of Death, but essentially it was a lottery that at first was secret, but then was televised. And it looked like one of those old-fashioned ball that you can find videos online. It looked like one of those old lotteries with the balls. And the balls would come out. They would be numbered. Each number would correspond to a birth date. And if your birth date came up, it meant that you would have to go then report to a military barracks. It didn't mean that you were definitely going to go to Vietnam. It didn't mean even that you were going to enter military service. But it meant that you had to go and report with the possibility that that was going to happen. If you were a university student, you could get deferment, and there were various other reasons. But essentially, if your number got called, you would have to go and report to army depots.
1: Yeah, that's right. Some people went to jail, didn't they? Not a lot, but some did.
0: Yes, they did. Many did. Because if you wanted, if you didn't want to go, there were a few avenues for you. And there were many quiet protesters that were helping many young men in different ways in trying to tell them not to register by rebelling or when their numbers were called by disappearing or by just openly defying the rules. So there were some who thought, okay, no, I'm going to take this to court. And we can list Simon Townsend, the journalist that many people know through Wonderworld. He was one who went to court, took it to court and was granted conscientious objection. But this was generally not allowed unless you could show that you had active religious belief. So many others would go and they would evade, so they would go and hide out. And this was the draft evaders as opposed to conscientious objectors or those who were defying. And so sometimes they would be going from house to house, safe houses that were provided by various people in the community, and they would be, every time they would enter public spaces, they were in danger of being arrested.
1: There's a popular conception that the anti-Vietnam protester of the day was be a young bloke, scruffy. I mean, this was a prejudice at the time, but that didn't really describe it, did it?
0: No, not at all. I think it's a prejudice now too, Phil, to be completely honest. Yeah. No, the activists during the war, and you can see it in images. Look up any image of Australian anti-Vietnam War protest and you will see some young people, but they won't all be young. And a lot of the research that I did, particularly the letters that I was looking at being written to protest organisations, were not by young people at all, because the young people were often out on the streets, not always, but sometimes if they didn't have family that they feared or other pressures, or they didn't work full time and they couldn't spend much time, or children. But a lot of the letters that were written to protest organisations were by elderly activists who were saying, we support this wholeheartedly. And I couldn't believe when I found them in the archives, I was so happy. They would say, here's a donation. I can't go out and hand out leaflets. I can't do anything of that sort, but you have my support.
1: Yeah, it's interesting, isn't it? There's also another kind of, I don't know whether it's a prejudice, but a view that this was all concentrated in the cities too. And it's true that the big moratorium marches, particularly the ones in Melbourne, were massive. But there's also a lot of evidence that regional Australia was pushing back too, isn't there?
0: Absolutely. Absolutely. In my research, so the centre of New South Wales, and my book is predominantly about New South Wales, simply because if I tried to make it about all of Australia,

0: I would have to make it a multi-volume set. There's just so much evidence. But in New South Wales, Association for International Cooperation and Disarmament was essentially leading the movement. And there are collections of letters that have been written in by many different organisations from many different places, Orange, Wagga Wagga, other towns, smaller cities, that are saying we want to be part of this movement. And in fact, there were many bus rides that went through country areas, usually on their way to Canberra if they wanted to lobby politicians. So there was one very notable one that Lee Rhiannon, who at that time was Lee Brown, the daughter of Freda Brown, who was a very, very well-known women's activist, left-wing activist. And when she was in high school, I think she was 15 years old, she organised with another group of high school students a peace ride for Canberra that was funded by, believe it or not, Ken Thomas, who started Thomas Nationwide Transports, or TNT. There were quite a few business people involved in the anti-Vietnam War movement, and they went through country towns. And in each country town, they had people who were welcoming them, who were part of the movement. And in some, they were given food. They had concerts. In others, the reception was not quite as positive, but there were people supporting them at the same time. So yes, definitely, rural areas were key.
1: And there were all sorts of things, ways to protest. There was the Peaceful Pawns Chess Club.
0: One of my favourites, Phil. One of my favourites for my research. They were professional chess players, in fact, and they thought, okay, we're going to start this Peaceful Pawns Chess Club, and it's essentially going to be raising money towards the Association for International Cooperation and Disarmament, and ultimately the moratorium movement later on. So what they would do is they would say, okay, you can come and play with us. You will pay this much for participating in competitions, but part of that, it's going to be a little bit more because you're going to be paying money towards AICD, the association. And really, it was just another way of donating. And there's a really fantastic image that was from the Tribune newspaper that thankfully the Search Foundation let me use in the book, of them just sitting there playing chess. And I thought to myself, what a wonderful example of quiet protest, of you're literally playing chess and at the same time you were fighting against a war.
1: Yeah, I guess there's a lot of parallels to protest movements today, aren't there, in that sense too, of, you know, the effort required to get things going and what keeps them going. And a lot of them are not noisy people, they're quiet people.
0: Yes, definitely. Well, I think as I was researching this book, so I had a State Library of New South Wales fellowship in 2023. And so I was looking through all of these archives, many, many boxes. And then as that was happening, I would be physically leaving the library and walking through the streets of Sydney and walking past all these wonderful places where there were protests. But as the year gradually passed, and of course we had the 7th of October, and you start seeing more protests. And I was seeing not only protests on the streets, but was also seeing protests online. I was being handed leaflets. I was seeing posters around. And I started seeing parallels between what I was seeing in the archives and what I was seeing on the streets. And this crucial, the non-activist being involved in protest. And so I thought there's something there. There's definite comparisons to today.
1: Yeah. A lot of great photographs too of the time, which many of our listeners would remember well. Effie, thank you for speaking with us. Dr. Effie Karageorgis has been our guest. Her new book's titled Quiet Protest, and a New History of Activism During the Vietnam War. Thanks, Effie.
0: Thank you so much, Phil.
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1: Yeah, thanks for all the texts too. Yeah, Marge says I was there as a 20-year-old student. I was definitely not scruffy. It was enormous. It was huge. Phil, I was one of those protesters and friends of mine went to jail, says my texter. Monica says, yeah, we were scruffy. Yeah, it was an emotional time. Chris from Perth says Gough Whitlam was one of the very few world politicians who told LBJ that Vietnam was an unjust war and it would end badly for the US. There's a photo of Johnson and Whitlam going toe-to-toe in the Oval Office from 1967. Yes, the protest movement, it swept up all sorts of people, didn't it, too, including pop stars as well. Normie Rowe, for example, who was huge in at the time, was of course drafted into the army. Ronnie Burns had a hit with a song called Smiley. It was written

Johnny Young, who wrote, what did he write? Russell Morris is the Real Thing, amongst other things as well. But Smiley was about Normie Rowe, and it was from that period, you'd remember it,

0: Yeah, Ronnie Burns and Smiley. Written about Normie Rowe, one of those who was drafted in the Vietnam War. Soft Dog says, what about Normie Rowe and the other Tony, Ron Casey? Had their own war. They did too. Yes, that was a thing, wasn't it? Latif says, I was there in 72 in the protests in Melbourne. It was a time. It really was. All righty, coming up to news at the top of the hour, then the Mighty Challenge. When Lee's had a look at movies for us, let's check out what she's got to say.
1: What's happening on the big screen and the small? What to watch?
0: Time to look at everything on the big and little screen with Wen Li Ma, our fabulous critic of all things moving and spoken and written. Wen Li, good evening to you. Welcome back.
2: Hello.
0: Now, The Sheep Detectives, which is a comedy family show, RJ Decker and The Bear. There's a special episode about Gary, apparently, or called Gary.
2: Gary, Indiana.
0: Oh.
2: The city of Gary.
0: A troubled place.
2: At times, yes.
0: Look, let's start with The Sheep Detectives. What's this? Is this in the cinema?
2: This is in the cinema. Mm-hmm. It is

0: Not detectives who solve crimes about sheep. They are sheep who solve crimes.
1: It's not a remake of Babe.
0: It's not, but it is kind of Babe meets Agatha Christie. So that is the tone, that's the vibe. It is a live action animation slash. It stars Hugh Jackman, who's not in it for very long. He plays a human shepherd who has this flock of sheep that he loves. He doesn't really like humans that much, but he loves his sheep. And every single night, he reads to them a detective story. And see, so these sheep, these anthropomorphic sheep, that the humans don't understand, they don't know that they're speaking to each other, but the sheep speak to each other. Become rather expert at, motives and opportunities and means and the tropes of the genre. And so when the shepherd is killed and they find him in the field, and the one local police officer thinks it's an accident, the sheep, led by one voice by Julie Louis-Dreyfus, is determined to solve the murder of their shepherd. It is adorable. I'm just gonna say it. I mean, look, the trailer when it came out, I thought this looks really stupid, but could be really fun. And it was a delight. It's like, sorry to, borrow this pun metaphor, it is like pulling on your favorite woolly jumper. It is so cozy. And it's funny, and you've got a human cast that includes, in d addition to Jackman, Nicholas Braun from Succession, who's cousin Greg, Emma Thompson, Molly Gordon, and voice talents also of Bryan Cranston, Patrick Stewart, Brett Goldstein from Ted Lasso, voice two twin sheep named Reggie and Ronnie, which I think is a great pun. And it's just fun, but also it is very, very much a, from 6 to 96 kind of all ages movie, because I think the kids will get something different out of it than the adults will. And there actually is, a deeper theme running through it about loss and grief and how we process all that stuff, because these sheep really are quite despondent that, this guy who is not just the organizing principal in their lives, but has looked after them, really cared for them, is gone. And there's this joke about how most of the sheep can just like forget on purpose when they just make, if they result like, and we will forget this unpleasant thing in 3, 2, 1. I don't know about sheep. I don't know if that's a thing that they can do, but it's really effective in the film.
1: All right, no spoilers here. The sheep detectives, the sheep discover their shepherd dead. They try and solve the mystery. Here's a bit from the trailer.
2: A person cannot be prosecuted twice for the same crime. I know when Ronnie Hollingshead was murdered, and I know who the real killer was.
3: No more. Go on.
2: The mystery will be solved when I read the ending tomorrow.
4: Ah! Why would he stop there?
5: He was just about to say who the killer was.
6: The doctor did
7: it. No way.
6: Genius.
8: Here we go.
9: Last night, something terrible happened. Our shepherd was murdered.
10: No!
11: George is dead?
12: Probably a heart attack. Not much of a story for you, I'm afraid.
13: Unless there's anything out of the ordinary.
12: Nope, I've looked everywhere. Around the caravan, underneath the caravan.
13: What about inside the caravan?
12: Worth a shot.
14: Lily, what will we do?
9: George loved us. He read us dozens of these stories. We shall solve the crime.
1: I like it already.
0: Exactly. And you've got Emma Thompson in there as well, so
1: Oh,
0: it's great.
1: Sheep Detectives, it's in cinemas, any age. Stars?
0: 3.5.
1: 3.5, okay. Now, RJ Decker, this is a TV series.
0: It
1: Where
0: is.
1: can we see it?
0: It is on Disney. It's also about a detective. I wanted to bring this one to the listeners because I think there's a lot of value in these crime procedural shows where it is a low commitment, low investment experience, but there is just something that hums along. And I think in the case of this show is based on a book by Carl Hiaasen. It is set in Florida, so you've already got that swampy, sweaty atmosphere, but it's a very breezy, it's not like a gritty noir detective show. So Scott Speedman, who I loved for Felicity. He

0: plays a former photojournalist who was sent up to prison for 18 months for an assault that he kind of committed but was sort of stitched up on. And he returns and he becomes a private detective. And, you know, he's got your philandering spouses cases, but there are all these other interesting case of the week things. And then this overarching story that's character driven, that's also conspiracy driven about corrupt politicians and businessmen and things that about the power structures of a city. It kind of more or less goes the way you think it's going to go. And even though it's predictable, and even though you can solve the crime yourself in about 15 minutes into every episode, there is just something really entertaining and joyful about it. And I think we watch a lot of high concept, sometimes gritty and dark shows, and every now and then you need one of these shows to just come along and coddle you for a couple of hours. And
1: Okay.
0: that's, yeah, and that's why I quite liked RJ Jacket. I like finishing in one weekend.
1: How many series? Six shows are there, or
0: Nine.
1: nine? Okay.
0: But it's all available because this was coming out week to week on American television, and here they've waited until the whole thing had finished before it they dropped it, and it has been renewed for a second season as
1: All
0: well.
1: right. Here's a little clip from the trailer.
2: Ma'am, hi. My name's RJ Decker. I'm a private investigator. I'd like to ask you a few questions about what happened yesterday.
3: RJ freaking Decker, as I live and breathe.
2: Detective Abreu, hello, how are you?
4: How is everything at the trailer park? You making new friends?
2: Hey, Tebow, how you doing? It's gonna be a hot one today. Stay hydrated.
5: Every single day. You here to offer me another job?
6: Maybe we dive in together and find something that connects.
5: It's not a standard murder. It's something bigger. I think it was a murder for hire, but why?
6: You want me to flex a little muscle? Find out what the DA's office knows?
7: Trying to get them back to prison today?
5: You go to prison one time and suddenly it's all the jokes.
8: Roll over, show me your wrist. I gotta cuff you.
5: Are you serious?
1: There we go. RJ Decker, nine shows. It's on Disney. Stars?
0: Three stars.
1: Three stars if you're looking for something to binge. And The Bear, special episode Gary. This is Gary, Indiana.
0: Yeah, this was a surprise. Nobody knew this special episode, this hour-long episode was coming. And then we wake up one day last week and all of a sudden The Bear has dropped a surprise episode. And it hits about... We're about a month and a half from the final and fifth season of The Bear. So they dropped this episode and 24 hours later they said The Bear season 5 is returning, you know, in late June, and it's the final batch.
1: Okay.
0: So this is a prequel, and it doesn't have Carmi and Sid and the characters that we're used to from The Bear, which is that Chicago-based series set in the restaurant world, which I know a lot of people, including you, Phil, find very shouty and stressful.
1: I tried to watch it. It's just that people just screaming at each other all the time.
0: They do. I mean, there are ebbs and flows, and there are different rhythms to the series. There are episodes that are much quieter.
1: Are there?
0: There are. There actually are. There are episodes
1: the
0: where no one shouts at all. And the show has actually been quite well known for a bunch of standalone character focused ones, episodes. And this is kind of one of those, but this is a prequel and it's focused on Richie, who is Eben Moss-Bachrach's character, who has won a couple of Emmys for his performance. And also Mikey, who's played by John Bernthal and is Carmi's brother, whose death actually precipitates the whole series. And this is a prequel that's set several years before the start of The Bear, but it does connect to the rest of the show in that it really kind of explains the relationship and the friendship between these two characters that we've seen in flashback. But it really, even if you haven't really watched The Bear that much, I think it's a really interesting portrait of male friendship and the compromises and the things that we kind of say to each other that, you know how with your friends, there's like this things like you could say whatever you want and they'll always be your friends if they're your true friends. But really, you hold a lot back. Like, you know, because they're your good friends, you're never really going to say what you think about certain situations. And I think this is an example of what happens when people say whatever is on their mind and the destruction that can wrought.
1: Okay.
0: Very interesting. Great performance piece.
1: Where is it on? It's on
0: This is on
1: Telly.
0: Disney as well. It's on Disney. But you can't, you have to search for it by the name Gary because it doesn't actually appear in the Bear's episode page.
1: Okay. Look out for it if you're a fan of the Bear stars.
0: 3.5.
1: 3.5. Okay. All right. The Bear, RJ Decker, and the Sheep Detectives, which sounds like we should go and have a look. Wen Lee, good to talk.
0: Thank you.
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1: Soft Dog, who's in good form tonight, says, is that Hugh or you, Jackman? I'll pay that, Soft Dog. Yes, news coming up and then the mighty challenge. By the way, just over to the UK, where there's been widespread speculation that after a cabinet meeting this morning at number 10 Downing Street that Sir Keir Starmer would be forced out of office as the British Prime Minister. That hasn't happened. The cabinet appear to have, to some degree, rallied around him, and Keir Starmer has said, I'm going to go on governing. Now, that hasn't stopped 83 now MPs calling for his removal, and the BBC's reporting that there are more ministerial resignations expected as well. That's breaking news just now, they're reporting this. Now, I'll speak to Rob Watson this coming Thursday, and in fact, events may have overtaken us by then, but I'll be speaking to Rob Watson from the BBC this Thursday in our foreign correspondent spot about what's going on, but that's the latest. Sir Keir Starmer, not gone yet. Some say it's only a matter of time. We shall see. All right, the mighty challenge is next, 1-300-800-222. Grab a line, you'll get one. If you would like to grab one, 25 questions, answer question 25, and you'll be our winner. All right, we shall commence for battle straight after the news.
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0: this is ABC News with David Rowlands. This year's federal budget has revealed sweeping changes to the way investment properties are taxed, in a move the government says will drive away investors and get more young people into their first homes. Political reporter Evelyn Manfield has the story.
1: From next year, only new builds can be negatively geared, but homes currently under that arrangement will be exempt. The current 50% capital gains tax discount will be gone from mid-next year too. Instead, the tax will apply to gains minus inflation with a minimum 30% tax rate. As part of a transition, the current discount can be used for new builds and on the gains made up until July next year. It's a broken promise, but Treasurer Jim Chalmers says it's needed to help young Australians into the market. The budget also features a new $250 tax cut for workers. The $6.4 billion pledge is 2 years away in a move the government says helps to avoid an inflationary impact.
0: Treasury forecasts show inflation could hit 7% under a worst-case scenario if the Middle East war continues. Here's political reporter Romy Stevens.
2: The budget papers show Treasury expects inflation to peak at 5% this year before dropping to 2.25% next year, which is within the Reserve Bank's target band. But there's a risk of inflation peaking at 7.25% if the conflict escalates and the price of oil doubles. Growth in the economy is forecast to slow due to higher inflation, but Australia is expected to avoid a recession even under a worst-case scenario. The war's also seen the government's income increase, with GST revenue $1.7 billion higher than forecast this financial year, and the petroleum resource rent tax also up $400 million.
0: Savings have improved the federal budget bottom line, with this year's deficit slightly lower at $28 billion. The government has cut $36 billion from the National Disability Insurance Scheme and saved $3 billion through axing a private health insurance discount for over 65s. Treasury forecasts the budget will remain in the red over the forward estimates, with a surplus expected in a decade. Net debt is forecast to hit $767 billion by the year 2030. Independent economist Chris Richardson says the new restrictions to negative gearing and the capital gains tax discount will have varying impacts on the housing market.
3: There is a real risk that they are oversold as a bit of a magic wand to Australia's housing crisis. They will help first home buyers by making things less attractive for investors. You'll have

0: fewer people bidding for houses, house prices will be a little lower than they'd otherwise have been. But with fewer landlords, rents will be a little higher than they'd otherwise have been.
1: Farmers are concerned the government's plan to tighten up the rules around capital gains tax will cause a big hit to the viability of their businesses. The National Farmers Federation President, Hamish McIntyre, says adding another tax burden will make it harder for farmers to pass down their properties.
2: Farm businesses are built over generations. They often represent the life savings of individuals and carefully created investments, you know, over many decades. And, you know, they're set up to support both mum and dad's retirement, but also provide an opening for the children to take over.
1: Gambling reform advocates have criticised the timing and content of the federal government's response to a parliamentary inquiry into gambling harm. Political reporter Adam Langenberg has more.
3: The long-awaited response includes already announced partial restrictions on TV and radio advertising, but ignores a key recommendation for an independent regulator. Independent MP Andrew Wilkie has condemned the response and slammed the decision to release it on Budget Day.
4: This is a grim day for this country, made all the more grim by the way the government can act so cynically and try and bury it.
3: The gambling lobby is also displeased. Responsible Wagering Australia says the reforms lack detail and could drive people into the arms of illicit operators.
1: And briefly in overseas news, a third minister in the British government has resigned, calling on Keir Starmer to stand down as leader. Alex Davies-Jones, a junior minister in the Justice Department, is the latest to quit, saying the government has needed to do more. Rumours continue to circulate that Sir Keir will face a challenge to his leadership, with Health Secretary Wes Streeting and the Mayor of Manchester, Andy Burnham, among the top contenders for the job. This is ABC News.
5: Western Australia's weather for Wednesday, showers developing about the southwest capes during the morning and extending to southwest of Aline Bunbury to Albany during the afternoon and to south of Aline Mandurah to Bremer Bay in the evening. Perth's weather for Wednesday, mostly sunny, winds northwest to northeasterly at 15 to 20 kilometres an hour, tending northwest to southwest at 15 to 25 kilometres an hour around midday and light in the evening, an overnight low of 9 degrees before a top of 25.
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Yes, well, hello, and how are you? Philip Clark with you on ABC Radio. This is Nightlife. It's the third hour of the program. Thanks for joining me. Good to have your time, too. 6 past midnight. It's 6 past 10 in WA. Hello. South Australia and the Territory, 24 to midnight. Good to be with you. By the way, in Tassie, we're right through the Pacific as well, you know, courtesy of Radio Australia. So you could play the challenge in Tonga or Samoa or Port Vila or Tuvalu or Fiji or Kiribati. Well, it's 2:06 in the morning in Kiribati, but, you know, what, so what? Have a crack. 1-300-800-222 is the number. 25 questions, 5 categories. Give it a go. All right. Just some transmission issues. From now till 5 a.m. in Hobart, you'll lose parts of your... You might have problems with your 936 a.m. signal from now to 5 a.m., all right? Launceston and other parts of northern Tasmania will have troubles with the FM signal too, and also TV channel 25. And from 2 to 5 a.m. in Ballarat and surrounding areas, there's problems with the FM signal. This is all to do with transmitter maintenance and repairs, so it has to be done sometime. Unfortunately, it gets done at this hour of the night. I know, it doesn't help us much, I agree. Probably doesn't help you much, very much either. But anyway, this...

0: 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All right, coming up, the Mighty Challenge, 25 questions in 5 categories. If you can answer question 25, you're the winner. It could be you. You know, someone's got to win, hey? You can do a Steve, you can do a Bradbury and just snag it on the last question, or you can do the hard work as well. Up to you. Now, issues of the day in the last hour of the program. Because we haven't had much chance for you to have your say about the budget, it's a traditional program for us on budget night that Nightlife gives a fair bit of attention to this. So what do you think? Has the Albanese government launched a reformist, groundbreaking budget of a kind that many people said it needed to bring down, or has it not? Is it going to result in better opportunities for young people or not? Your thoughts on the and do you care a lot about the fact that the government has clearly broken its promise? More on that in the last hour of the program. As I say, we'll keep you up to date with the Sir Keir Starmer, the British Prime Minister, and his political problems. He's got heaps, as more and more MPs and ministers now join the ranks of those who are saying he's got to go. The main problem seems to be, it's weird actually, the main problem seems to be, because he's been widely blamed for the loss of all those council seats in the recent elections, but the main problem has been that there is no obvious successor who has put his name or his or her name up. In fact, one of the most likely ones is the Mayor of Manchester, who's not even in Parliament. So, anyway, we'll keep an eye on all of that for you. As I say, Rob Watson will fill us in comprehensive detail this coming Thursday. All right. In the meantime, if everyone is set and ready, you know what? So am I.
1: The Mighty Challenge.
0: Yes, 25 questions, 5 categories. Our categories tonight are category number 1, the start of the game. Category number 2, movies. Category number 3, famous Camerons. Category number 4, legendary warriors. Category number 5, animated rodents. All right. The start of the game, movies, famous Camerons, legendary warriors, animated rodents. Who's going to kick us off tonight? Stewie from Victor Harbour is first up. Hello, Stuart.
2: Phil, g'day. How you doing?
0: Not bad. No, not bad. What do you like here? Start of the game, movies, famous Camerons, animated rodents, legendary warriors.
2: Yeah, animated rodents around, isn't there? Like Speedy Gonzales and that. But I'll just think of... I might go legendary warriors, thanks, Phil.
0: Legendary warriors? Okay.
2: Drug to the world, yeah.
0: Question number 1. Which legendary knight has been played by Richard Gere, Ian Griffith, and John Cleese?
2: All right, okay.
0: Legendary knight.
2: Yeah, I'm thinking of, just trying to think of it, mate. Just thinking of King Arthur and, I'll go Lancelot, Phil.
0: What's your answer?
2: Sir Lancelot.
0: Correct. Yes, it is. Sir Lancelot, indeed.
3: To whoever finds this note, I have been imprisoned by my father, who wishes me to marry against my will. Please, please, please come and rescue me. I am in the tall tower of Swamp Castle at last. A call, a cry of distress. This could be the sign that leads us to the Holy Grail. Brave, brave Concord, you shall not have died in vain.
4: I'm not quite dead, sir.
3: Well, you shall not have been mortally wounded in vain.
4: I think I could pull through, sir.
3: Oh, I see.
4: Actually, I think I'm all right to come with you.
3: No, sweet Concord, stay here. I will send help as soon as I've accomplished a daring and heroic rescue in my own particular...
4: idiom, sir?
3: Idiom.
4: No, I feel fine, actually.
3: Farewell, sweet Concord.
4: I'll just stay here then, shall I, sir? Yeah.
0: Yes, the legendary John Cleese playing.

0: The legendary Sir Lancelot.
1: Funny man.
0: Question number two.
1: Stay with it, Nick. Sure.
0: The songs Go the Distance, Zero to Hero, and I Won't Say I'm in Love appear on the soundtrack of which 1997 Disney movie?
1: Goodness me. Disney movie. Okay. Go the Distance, did you say, Phil? Did you say that?
0: Go the Distance, Zero to Hero, I Won't Say I'm in Love.
1: I mean, it's the truth. I'll go Thor for those, don't I?
0: No, it's not Thor.
1: Okay, mate.
0: Thanks, Dewey. Good on you. Bye-bye. Thank you. No, it's not Thor. Mike from Hamilton Hill. G'day, Mike.
2: Oh, hello, Phil. How are you?
0: Pretty good. Yeah, pretty good. Question number two. Legendary Warriors. The songs Go the Distance, Zero to Hero, and I Won't Say I'm in Love appear on the soundtrack of which 1997 Disney movie?
2: I think it was Hercules.
0: Is that your answer?
2: Yeah, that's all I've got.
0: Correct.
3: Almighty Zeus, please, hear me and answer my prayer.
4: Hercules.
3: How do you become a true hero?
4: Look inside your heart.
5: Walt Disney Pictures presents...
6: Who was the gladiator?
7: Hercules!
5: Stronger than 10 men. And having a devil of a time.
8: Name is Hades, Lord of the Dead. Hi, how you doing?
5: Trying to prove himself.
9: Get ready to rumble!
5: Hercules.
10: Well, well, it's a small underworld after all, huh?
0: Yes, Hercules. Very good. All right, question number three. We're in Legendary Warriors, Mike, but you can move.
2: Pow, pow, pow.
0: Pow, pow, pow. Stronger than 10 men.
2: What were the... Yeah, pretty strong.
0: So it sounds like that bloke normally did voiceovers for a soap powder, didn't he? But anyway.
2: Yeah. Yeah, sounds like it.
0: Whiter than white, cleaner than clean.
2: Quick shout out to the guys on Sydney Ferries, and particularly the crew on the Fishburn tonight. If they're listening, I missed my time back over there. But what were the other categories?
0: You're not working on... Well, are there ferries to work on where you are? No.
2: No, not in Perth, I don't imagine, no.
0: Trying to think if there's a ferry service on the Swan. There must be somewhere.
2: There is. It's pretty small in comparison to Sydney Ferries.
0: No, that's true. That is true.
2: It's I think there's one that does a little hop between Perth City, South Perth, and the other little corner of the southern part of the river. But otherwise, the Rottnest ferries and stuff. But
0: there's the Rottie ferry. Exactly. Well, I don't know, but you do. It is called a ferry, isn't it? So it's a fair trip. It's a fair trip out to the island, though.
2: Yeah, I did a few months working for them when I moved back over here last year, and. It's just couldn't cut the story short and say it wasn't going to work out long term. I missed the night shifts and listening to the quiz out there doing the midnight Mossman run.
0: Well, here we are. Question number three, what do you want to do? Legendary Warriors?
2: Yeah, so what were the other categories again?
0: Legendary Warriors, that's where we are. Otherwise, you can move to animated rodents, movies, famous Camerons, the start of the game.
2: Animated rodents.
0: Animated rodents. Which cartoon mouse made his first appearance in the 1940 short film Puss Gets the Boot?
2: Going back that far ago, well, there was definitely one very famous animated mouse. Was there another one? I can't remember the name, but I think Mickey Mouse was earlier than that, but I'll say Mickey Mouse.
0: Yeah, it's not Mickey Mouse. But thanks, Mike. I'm glad you said it because someone had to say it and gets it out of the way.
2: Yeah.
0: Thanks, Mike. See you, mate.
2: See you, mate.
0: Bye. 1-300-800-222 is the number. Tony from Ballarat. G'day, Tony.
11: G'day, Phil. Remembering in memories of my best friend growing up in my hometown, we've turned 76 today, John West, arguably better and more involved. Oswald

0: all than I ever was.
1: Oh, there you go. There you go. Well, let's raise a glass to his memory. Good on you, Tony. Thank you. Question number three. Animated rodents. Which cartoon mouse made his first appearance in the 1940 short film Puss Gets the Boot?
0: Steamboat Willie.
1: Not Steamboat Willie, no. Thanks, Don. See you, mate. Bye-bye. Thanks. No, not Steamboat Willie. Les from Nelson Bay. G'day, Les.
2: Good evening.
1: Question number three. Animated rodents. Yeah. Which cartoon mouse made his first appearance in the 1940 short film Puss Gets the Boot?
2: I would say maybe Minnie Mouse.
1: It's not Minnie Mouse, no.
2: Yeah, I'm an old national serviceman.
1: Oh, are you? Okay.
2: Yeah. 1965, I got a call up and the first intake and did 2 years full time. Yeah.
1: Yeah, you'd remember it well.
2: It was formulated for the threat from communists coming down through Indonesia. It was the reason they put it together, because if it wasn't Vietnam fell into place with the LBJ, you know, when we went all over the LBJ afterwards, but it was originally formulated because of the communist threat.
1: Well, I think what we know now, Les, was that was the story everyone was told, but there were some other levels to it as well. All right. Yeah. Thanks, Les. Anyway, good on you.
2: Good night. Good night.
1: See you, mate. Bye-bye. 1-300-800-222. Adrian, no, that's... Oh, yes, that's correct. Yeah, Ivan from Perth. Yes, that is correct. Bob from Greenacre. G'day, Bob.
3: G'day there.
1: Question number three, animated rodents. Which cartoon mouse made his first appearance in the 1940 short film Puss Gets the Boot?
3: Well, Steamboat Willie was already said, but it wasn't correct. So, I'll just have to say Mickey.
1: Now, I've had Mickey Mouse. So I'll give you another crack, Bob, because it wasn't Mickey Mouse.
3: Gee. No, look, I haven't got it now. I'm not with it today, I don't think.
1: I find that hard to believe, Bob.
3: I did go on a ferry, though, to Rottnest Island.
1: Oh, yeah.
3: And, I knew a lot of the ferry fellas from Sydney. I used to work on the waterfront, and I used to catch the ferry across from Cronulla to... just forget the place now. It's
1: Bundina.
3: Bundina, yeah, the Bundina.
1: There you
3: ferry.
1: Go. Cronulla, the Bundina ferry, yeah.
3: My mates and I used to catch it all the time.
1: Yeah, it's a lovely ride. Lovely ride. You could get off at Bundina and walk down through the National Park. Do yourself a favour, Bob.
3: Well, I used to go to the RSL club. Have a nice lunch.
1: Have a few jars at the RSL. Well, you know what? You get no complaints from me, Bob. They're good idea.
3: It was always a good day there. The RSL burnt down, but it's back again now, and I say it's good. I must get back to it.
1: No, a lovely little part of the world, neck of the woods, Bundina. All right, Bob. Thanks for that anyway.
3: Cheers.
1: See you, mate. Bye-bye. Bob from, he has won in the past, Bob from Greenacre. Joe from Mudgee. G'day, Joe.
4: G'day, Phil. How you doing?
1: Pretty good. We're up to question number three, stuck on the animated rodents. Which cartoon mouse made his first appearance in the 1940 short film Puss Gets the Boot? It wasn't Steamboat Willie. It wasn't Mickey Mouse. It wasn't Minnie Mouse.
4: Oh, the only one I can think from that far back has got to be Jerry.
1: Is that your answer?
4: Absolutely.
1: Correct. Yes, it is. It was Jerry. Jerry was the cartoon mouse we're after. Alrighty, question number four. Animated rodents is where we are, but you can move if you like.
4: What else have you got?
1: We've got animated rodents, we've got legendary warriors, we've got the start of the game, we've got movies, we've got famous Camerons.
4: Oh, let's have a crack at movies.
1: Movies, question number four. The plot of which 2001 comedy film kicks off with a, quote, freak gasoline flight fight accident.
4: Was that flight or fight?
1: Fight.
4: Fight. I guess a fight incident. Well, that's not striking up any bells. 2001, what was I doing? That was about 12. I think it's a bit later, but I'll say Hancock.
1: Not Hancock. Thank you, Joe. Bye-bye. See you later. Karen from Altona. Hi, Karen.
5: Hello.
1: Hi, Karen. The plot of which 2001 comedy film kicks off with a freak gasoline fighting accident?
5: Zoolander?
1: Zoolander is correct. Well done.
6: All right, who's going to call this sucker?
7: If nobody has any objections, I believe I might be of service. Now, this will be a straight walk-off. Old school rules. First model walks, second model duplicates, then elaborates. Okay, boys, let's go to work.
8: Each before beauty, coaches.
7: Whatever. Right.
1: All righty, question number 5. Karen, what do you want to do? Stay here in movies or you can move?
5: I think I'll try Famous Cameron. So I've got a son called Cameron.
1: There you go. Well, he's famous. Question number 5. Famous Cameron's. For which film did James Cameron win the Academy Award for Best Director?
5: Oh, that was, I know this. I know it. Oh, what is it? James Cameron. I can't think of it.
1: Thanks, Karen. See ya. Bye-bye. All righty. Bridget from Ballarat. G'day, Bridget.
9: Hello. How are you?
1: Oh, I'm pretty good. Yeah. Question number 5 we're up to. Famous Camerons. For which film did James Cameron win the Academy Award for Best Director?
9: I have no idea.
1: No good. Thanks.
9: Sorry.
1: Thanks, Bridge. No, don't be sorry. It's all right. Thank you. 1-300-800-222 is the number. You will get through if you want a line. Give us a bell. Dave from Falconbridge, I'll come to you shortly. Katie from Clunes. G'day, Katie.
10: Hello, how are you?
1: Pretty good. Pretty good. Question.
10: Now, I just have to make a correction on Tom and Jerry. It was actually Jasper and Jinx.
1: Which was what? In where? Sorry?
10: The mouse one.
1: In Puss Gets the Boot.
10: Yes, it was Jasper and Jinx that later became Tom and Jerry.
1: Katie,
10: sorry, you're corrected.
1: We're going to stick with Jerry.
10: All right, that's fine. That's fine.
1: No one was rubbed out for saying Jasper and Jinx, put it that way.
10: No, it's all good.
1: Question number 5, Famous Camerons. For which film did James Cameron win the Academy Award for Best Director?
10: Titanic.
1: Yes.
11: We go full ahead. Put your backs into it.
12: Got everything I need right here with me. I figure life's a gift, and I don't intend on wasting it. You never know what hand you're going to get dealt next. You learn to take life as it comes at you.
13: When the ship docks,

0: Oh dear, I'm sorry to disappoint everybody. No, I'm getting plenty of support on the fact that it was Jerry. It was Jerry. I have got the Hanna-Barbera history book, says my texter. Jinx was with the Mises much later. Okay, there you go. We're sticking. Obviously not helping him out. 1-300-800-222 is my number. Lines are free. Paul from Essendon, I'll come to you shortly. Anna from Clayton. Hi, Anna.
1: Hello, how are you?
0: I'm very well, thank you, yes. Question number 6, famous Camerons. Who was the British Prime Minister from 2010 to 2016?
1: Was it David Cameron? I'm not sure.
0: Correct. Yes, it was.
1: Oh, perfect.
0: Famous Camerons. It was David Cameron. All right, well, you can stay with famous Camerons or you could move to Legendary Warriors, Animated Rodents, Movies or The Start of the Game.
1: I think I might go back to Movies.
0: Back to Movies it is. Question number 7. In which 2025 horror film are the lead characters twins nicknamed Smoke and Stack?
1: 2025 horror. Ooh.
0: Very recent.
1: Yeah, that is very recent. I'm going to take a guess and say Terrifier 3.
0: Not Terrifier 3. No. Thanks, Anna. Bye-bye. See you later. No. Alien was directed. Oh, that's Trecaron from Alan Bimby says, yes, Alien was directed by Ridley Scott. That's true, isn't it? Yeah, not James Cameron. That's right. I don't know what we were thinking. Well, we weren't claiming that. Actually, Chris from the Southern Waters was claiming that. I'm going to blame him. All righty. Paul from Essendon. G'day, Paul. Hi, Paul.
2: Hey, how are you?
0: Not bad. Question number 7. We're in Movies. In which 2025 horror film are the lead characters twins nicknamed Smoke and Stack?
2: That's a good question. Any chance of a clue?
0: No chance whatsoever, Paul. I don't believe I've ever given anybody a clue ever for more than 10 years.
2: No, I've got nothing for you. Nothing. Sorry.
0: Okay. Thanks, Paul. Thank you anyway. The cat's named Jasper and appears to be a scruffy, battle-hardened street cat, more malicious than the character that Tom would develop into over time. The unnamed mouse referred to

0: we are. Not going to spend any more time. Dave from Perth. G'day, Dave.
1: Hey, how are you?
0: Not bad. Question number 7. We're in movies. It's 2025 horror film. Are the lead characters, they're twins, nicknamed Smoke and Stack?
1: I've got no idea, mate.
0: No good? Okie doke. Let's move on. Anybody going to help us out here? We're a bit stuck on this one. Phil from Bayswater's got the right answer. Ross from Scoresby. Yes. Ed from Perth. Yes. Jane from Homebush. Correct. Samuel in Canberra. G'day, Samuel.
2: Hi, how you going?
0: Pretty good. In which 2025 horror film are the lead characters twins, nicknamed Smoke and Stack?
2: Luckily, I didn't see this last year. Is it Sinners?
0: Correct, it is. Sinners. It won some awards in the Academy Awards, and I'm sure it did.
2: I believe so.
0: Yeah. Question number 8. Movies. That's where we are, but you can move if you like. Legendary Warriors, Animated Rodents, The Start of the Game, Famous Camerons.
2: No, movies would be okay.
0: Movies it is. At the Oscars, which award category is traditionally the very last to be announced?
2: Don't watch any of that. I'll just guess best actor.
0: Not the best actor, no. Thank you, Samuel. Samuel, no, not best actor. 1-300-800-222 is my number. Phil from Bayswater. Phil from the Bayswater crew had Sinners. Good. Steve from Penrith's got the right answer here too. 1-300-800-222. You get straight through if you want one. We're up to question number 8. We're in movies. At the Oscars, which award category is traditionally the last to be announced? Anyone going to help me? Ted from Canberra. G'day, Ted.
3: Oh, hey, Phil. How you going?
0: Pretty good. Question number 8. At the Oscars, which award category is traditionally the last to be announced?
3: Best Picture.
0: Correct. Yes, it is. Best Picture. Very good. Question number 9. We're in movies. You can stay there or you can move to Famous Camerons, Animated Rodents, Legendary Warriors, The Start of the Game.
3: I'll stay here. Thanks.
0: Staying with movies. Based on the number of movie screens, what is the largest chain of cinemas in Australia? What's the name of the chain?
3: I'll try Hoyts.
0: Not Hoyts. Thanks, Ted. Bye-bye. No, it's not Hoyts. Based on the number of movie screens, what's the largest chain of cinemas in the country? 1-300-800-222 is the number. Adrian, no, that's not correct. Lynn, the Queenslander, had best movie. That's correct. Tim from Lismore. G'day, Tim.
4: Hello. How are you?
0: Not bad. Question number 9. We're in movies. Based on the number of movie screens, what's the largest chain of cinemas in Australia? It's not Hoyts.
4: Village.
0: Not Village. No, not Village. Is there probably anyone left? Probably. Ed from Perth. No, that's not correct. Actually, no one in the text line's got it yet. It's not weird. 1-300-800-222 is the number. Anybody got this? Yes, Chris from Forest Lodge has got the right answer. Help us out here. Based on the number of movie screens, what's the largest chain of cinemas in Australia? It's not Hoyts. It's not Village. What would it be? 1-300-800-222. There are lines 3. You will get straight through. Help us out here. Mario from Lanier. G'day, yeah. Mario.
5: G'day.
0: What do you reckon?
5: Oh, sorry. Okay. I think it's events.
0: Yes. Event cinemas. Yes, it is. Event cinemas. All righty. Question number 10. Can you turn that radio off for us, Mario? Otherwise, we'll...
5: Yeah, sure. Sorry.
0: No, that's all right. It's just otherwise it...
5: Go for it.
0: Yeah. Okay. We're in movies. You can stay there. Otherwise, you can move.
5: Yeah, we'll stay in movies.
0: Last one in movies. In which 1987 Oscar-winning film would you hear the line, "Greed, for lack of a better word, is good"?

0: That was Michael Jackson. Let me think. That was it Wall Street?
1: Correct, it was Wall Street.
2: The point is, ladies and gentlemen, that greed, for lack of a better word, is good. Greed is right. Greed works. Greed clarifies, cuts through, and captures the essence of the evolutionary spirit. Greed.

0: You mark my words. We'll not only save Teldar paper, but that other malfunctioning corporation called the USA.
1: It was quite a movie, as I recall.
2: Quite a statement.
1: What's that?
2: That's quite a statement as well.
1: Yeah, quite a statement. Yes, quite a statement. That's right. The last time braces were worn in public, I think, wasn't it, Mario?
2: I have no idea.
1: Question number 11. The start of the game, famous Camerons, animated rodents, legendary warriors, up to you.
2: Let's go legendary warriors, please.
1: Back to legendary warriors, question number 11. In the Kulin nation of central Victoria, the hero Bunjil often takes the form of which bird of prey?
2: I don't know. I'll say an eagle.
1: What kind of eagle?
2: Oh, okay. A wedge tail.
1: Correct. Yes. A wedge tailed eagle. Yep. In Australia, you don't have a choice of that many, actually, do you?
2: No.
1: righto. Question number 12. We've got the legendary warriors left, or you can move, or you can stay here.
2: What are the options again?
1: Animated rodents, the start of the game, famous Camerons.
2: Okay, let's try animated rodents.
1: Animated rodents, all right. Question number 12. In a 1950 movie, which Disney princess is helped by the talking mice Jack and Gus?
2: Okay. No, good.
1: All right, thanks, Mario. Good on you. Anyway, thanks for helping us out with the last one. Gavin in Melbourne. G'day, Gav.
3: Hello, how are you?
1: Pretty good. Question 12. We're up to animated rodents in a 1950 movie. Which Disney princess is helped by the talking mice Jack and Gus?
3: Snow White?
1: Not Snow White. No, not Snow White. Although that locks it out for someone. Luke in Perth. G'day, Luke. Hi, Luke.
4: Hi.
1: Question 12. In a 1950 movie, which Disney princess is aided by the talking mice Jack and Gus?
4: Surely they're coming.

0: Well, actually, I don't know whether you'd describe Cinderella as a princess. Is she rightly so? Oh, I suppose she is, yeah. All right, question 13. You're in animated rodents, although you can move, if you like, to Legendary Warriors, The Start of the Game, or Famous Camerons.
1: We'll stick with animated rodents.
0: Anna has been voiced by David Jason and Alexander Armstrong.
2: I could only think of Danger Mouse.
0: Yes, indeed, it is. Yeah, Danger Mouse. Beautiful.

0: Kaboom. He was called Danger Mouse, yeah.
1: Yeah, he was a good little mouse, yes. Thank you.
0: Question 14. Okay, we're in the animated rodent, so you can stay there if you like.
1: Well, yeah, I'll stay there. Yeah.
0: Okay. Who is the best friend of Bullwinkle the Moose?
1: Oh, that would be Rocky.
0: Rocky, of course it would be, yes.
2: And now...
3: Hey, Rocky, watch me pull a rabbit out of my hat. See? Nothing up my sleeve. Presto! Wrong hat. Ooh, don't know my own strength.
2: Now here's something we hope you'll really like.
0: Question 15. We've got one left in Animated Rodents, if you like, Gary.
1: Yep, Bob. Please stay there. Yep.
0: All right. With a show from 1989 and a parody reboot in 2022, which pair of Disney chipmunks lead the Rescue Rangers?
1: Oh, which pair? That I'm not sure. I'm only thinking Alvin and, yeah, that's all I can think of.
0: Not Alvin. Sorry, mate. No, not Alvin. Warren from Perrin. G'day, Warren.
4: G'day.
0: Question 15. With a show from 1989 and a parody reboot in 2022, which pair of Disney chipmunks lead the Rescue Rangers?
4: I think it's Chip and Dale.
0: Correct. Right? Yes. It is. It's Chip and Dale. That's right.
4: I didn't catch the reboot, but I remember the original.
0: Yes, exactly. All righty, we're up to question 16. We've got 10 left. We've got 2 in Legendary Warriors, 5 in the start of the game, and 2 in Famous Camerons. Actually, no, 3 in Famous Camerons.
4: Okay. Famous Camerons, please.
0: All right, Famous Camerons it is. Famous Camerons. John from Mirimple had Chip and Dale. Annette from Perth had Chip and Dale. Kane says, I'm pretty sure Pocahontas is classified as a Disney princess. It's just the collective noun they use for their female icons. Oh, yes, well, Kane, we were trying to be a stickler for, you know, protocol here, aren't we? Question 16. Famous Camerons? Which, oh, you'll be right with this one. Which Storm player won the Dally M Award in 2006 and 2017?
4: Oh, bloody hell. This is an NRL question.

0: slightly embarrassing, but
1: Nope.
0: never watched
1: That's all right.
0: NRL and
1: No,
0: AFL.
1: that's
0: No
1: all right.
0: worries.
1: That's all right, Warren. Thank you anyway. Thank you anyway. Stacey from Heidelberg. Actually, Stacey, I'll come to you in a second. Cameron from South Perth. G'day, Cameron. Famous Cameron. Yes, famous Cameron. We're in a category called Famous Camerons.
2: Yeah, I didn't know there was any of us, so I'll have to say good night.
1: See you, Cameron. Bye bye. Oh, that's a pity. I kind of wanted him to work that one out. Sandy from Perth. G'day, Sandy.
3: Hi.
1: Which Storm player won the Dally M Award in 2006 and 2017?
3: Oh, I think it's Cameron Munster.
1: Not Cameron Munster. No, it's not. No, it's not. Helen from Healesville. G'day, Helen.
4: Good morning, Phil. How are you?
1: I'm all right, yeah. Question 16. Which Storm player won the Dally M Award in 2006 and 2017?
4: I rang out for Danger Mouse, but I don't have any clue about this.
1: All righty. Thanks, Helen. Bye-bye. Ray of Shepparton says, yes, that's correct, Ray. Ray's given the correct answer from Peter in the truck and a cheerio from Ray. All right. Tash from North Bendigo, correct. Yes, Kylie of Daysdale, that's correct. What about Kay from Melville? Hi, Kay.
5: G'day, Phil. How are you, mate?
1: Pretty good. Question 16. Famous Camerons. Which Storm player won the Dally M Award in 2006 and 2017?
5: This would have to be Cameron Smith.
1: Correct. Yes. Cameron Smith, that's why. Warren from Pran before, I was thinking, you know, Melbourne Storm. I mean, I know it's an NRL town, but he's a pretty famous player for them. Question number 17. We've got some famous Camerons left, otherwise you can move to Legendary Warriors or the start of the game.
5: Let's have a crack at start of the game.
1: Okay, no one's had a crack at this yet. Question 17. Okay. 9 questions left. How many pieces does each player start with in a game of backgammon?
5: Oh, rabbits. I wouldn't have the faintest. Let's go with

0: Cameron Smith.
1: Cameron Smith, yes.
0: Yeah, and my favourite team is Penrith Panthers. But before I go into that anymore, I want to say for anyone and everyone who remembers my mother, Beryl, who used to be a regular caller, Beryl from Orange.
1: Oh, yes. Yes. Yeah, go on.
0: It was her birthday. Well, I was going to say today, but we're after midnight. So Tuesday the 12th of May, my mother, Beryl Jackson in Orange, turned 89.
1: Oh, wow.
0: Yeah. So I really want to get out there, get that out there. So,
1: I'm glad you did that. I've spoke to Beryl many times.
0: And I don't think she's been up to ring up lately, but she does.
1: No, I know. In the past. Yeah. In the past,
0: yeah,
1: I'm talking about.
0: She used to ring up often. And
1: How is she, Leon? Is she all right or not?
0: She's still in a nursing home. She's getting a bit weaker all the time, being 89. But she's still quite bright and she's quite well otherwise.
1: Yeah. Oh, good.
0: And she had a pretty good day. She had a few visitors.
1: Oh, good. Well, can you give her my regards?
0: I will, thank you. And sorry, I just, I had a big day visiting Mum and Dad.
1: That's all right.
0: But I've got no idea with this one. But, hello, shout out to everyone.
1: Good on you.
0: And, yeah.
1: Yeah, well, send them my love, Leonie. Good on you.
0: I will, thank you, Phil.
1: Thanks, bye.
0: Thanks, bye.
1: You'd remember Beryl. We had many chats over the years. How many years have I been here now? 1-300-800-222 is the number. Bruce from Laura. G'day, Bruce.
2: Yes.
1: Hello, Bruce. Question 17, the start of the game. How many pieces does each player start with in a game of backgammon?
2: I know it well. I've lived in Greece for quite a long time, and everyone seems to play 15 pieces.
1: Correct, yeah. Is that right, actually? What, the Greeks play backgammon a lot?
2: Oh, yeah, they call it tavli.
1: Oh, okay. Do they gamble on it or just play it?
2: Generally just play it, but sometimes there's a lot of money changed under the table, so
1: I got into it at one stage. It's a good game, backgammon. There's definitely strategy in it.
2: And you don't want to play with

0: All right, nicely done. Question number 19, the start of the game. Staying here?
1: Yes, just nothing about Mahjong, please. Too many pieces, never played.
0: I think there's very few games I've never had a crack at. I got into Mahjong at one stage, but that was with two other people who were really into it.
1: Well, there you go.
0: I can't even remember how to play anymore. I can't even remember quite what you do. Question 19. This is, well, actually, I'm not going to give you any clues. The start of the game. Question 19. Which pieces start a game of chess on the squares A1, A8, H1, and H8? Which pieces start a game of chess on those squares? A1, A8, H1, H8.
1: Well, I'm going to guess, look, the H is 10 from in the alphabet, so that'll be pawns, it should be 8, and then just 1, 11, I don't know.
0: So, well, no, which pieces? I want the name of the piece.
1: Oh, which pieces? Oh, So could you ask the question again?
0: Yeah, okay. Which pieces? The name of the chess pieces? Which chess pieces start a game of chess on the squares A1 and A8, H1 and H8?
1: So A1 and A8. So it should be castle and. Castle. And, oh, yeah, because I forget what I'm thinking of. 6 years. So it's castle and castle. At either end of the board.
0: Correct. Gee, that was painful. That was painful.
1: Oh, Bruce. It was painful, mate. All of a sudden, I was thinking in terms of tens instead of, eight adds a 64.
0: That was really painful.
1: I know, and I'm an old chess player since I was a kid.
0: Oh, yeah. Okay.
1: I was in the chess club at school.
0: I wouldn't be shouting these things out based on that performance.
1: Yeah, sorry about that.
0: Question number 20. Question number 20, 6 to go. We're still in the start of the game, if you like. You can move to Famous Camerons or Legendary Warriors.
1: I'm a game's head, as you can tell. Let's go for it.
0: Okay. Chipper on King Island says, I played backgammon in Egypt in a hookah smoking place. And he cheated the whole time in about 1993. I still won. Well, there you go, Chipper. Good on you. What was in the hooker, I wonder, Chipper? No good, I expect. Question number 20, the start of the game. In the original game of Cluedo, which character starts first?
1: And look, I'm so disappointed because I have two kids who are now fully grown. Oh, we play that game far too many times. Look, I'm going to have to bow out on that one.
0: No worries. Thanks, Bruce.
1: Okay.
0: See you later. Bye-bye. Thank you anyway. Jay from Leppington. Hi, Jay.
2: Hello, Philip.
0: Question 20. In the original game of Cluedo, which character starts first?
2: That would be the Miss Scarlet.
0: Correct. Yeah, Miss Red. Miss Scarlet. Red. Thank you, Leonie from Orange. Leonie says you've been here for 10 years this year, Leonie. Oh, thank you. In September, I think. I don't know what it meant. September, October, I think I started, yeah.
2: That was a nice phone call from that lady, yeah. Got me a bit emotional hearing her talk about her mum.
0: Yeah, talking about her mum, yeah, I know. Leonie says it was... Yeah, 10 years, because that's when Tony Delroy left Nightlife. No, then you started.
2: Is that how long it's been?
0: Well, Leonie says that. I haven't actually counted, but I think that's probably right. I started in October. I seem to remember September, October.
2: I listened to it when Tony was doing it, but I never rang.
0: Yeah.
2: It sort of just goes off and not working.
0: I took over from Tony.
2: Yeah, that's right. Yeah, and I've enjoyed your tenure very much, mate.
0: Well, it's been very good fun. Not going anywhere at the moment, Jake.

0: Oh, that's good.
1: Yeah.
0: All right, question 21. One left in the start of the game, if you like.
1: Yeah, see, I thought that was a sporting...
0: well, I didn't say it wasn't.
1: No, you don't say anything.
0: No, I don't. That's true.
1: you say you don't give any clues either, but you were telling people sometimes if you haven't got many people on the board, I think you might give a bit of leeway. Some,
0: oh.
1: It might just be your mood on the night.
0: Detective J.
1: No, I'm just aware.
0: A tiny but telltale sign.
1: Yeah. Anyway.
0: This isn't helping you, Jay. Well,
1: no, Cameron's. I'll try the Cameron ones.
0: Famous Camerons. Question 21. Jeremy Cameron currently plays for which AFL club?
1: He went back down to Geelong, didn't he?
0: You can't ask me a question.
1: Well, I know he went. I know. Well, we did some photo shoots with him when he was down there, and then he came up to GWS, goal kicker. See, I'm an NRL guy, see. I'm going to go with Geelong.
0: Correct.
1: Yeah.
0: Very good. Yes. Oh, okay. You were doing photo shoots with him, were you?
1: Yeah, I worked in the sports industry for a long time.
0: Mm.
1: Back in another previous life, mate.
0: Oh,
1: where okay. I would normally be asleep by now because I'd had to get up.
0: Question number 22.
1: Is Cameron's done?
0: Question number 20. What's that?
1: Is Cameron the category done?
0: No, we've got another. We've got one left in Cameron, if you like.
1: Yeah, I'll try that.
0: Which batting all-rounder was born on the 3rd of June 1999 in Perth?
1: In Perth. Batting all-rounder, Cameron Green.
0: Correct. Ever taken a picture of him?
1: No. Well, he's sort of, he wasn't with us as a player. I don't want to go into the brand, but.
0: No, that's all right.
1: Yeah.
0: I tell you what, Jay. I've got to put you on hold because we've got some news coming up. Okay, or we can call you back. All right, news now.
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3: ABC News with David Rowlands. The federal government has unveiled what it admits is a politically risky budget by breaking an election promise to try and get tens of thousands of young Australians into home ownership. Political reporter Evelyn Manfield has more.
4: As expected, Treasurer Jim Chalmers is overhauling negative gearing and the capital gains tax discount. New builds will be exempt from the changes. Properties currently negatively geared will be spared too. Capital gains made on investments up until July next year can also be taxed under the current 50% discount. The new arrangements will see tax applied to the profit made minus inflation, with a minimum 30% tax rate. The consequence, according to the government, will be house price growth slowing, which will help young people afford homes and reduce competition with investors. The money will be used to give 13 million workers $250 back at tax time in 2028 and every year after, a measure costing $6.4 billion.
3: Shadow Treasurer Tim Wilson says the changes to property tax will only exacerbate the country's housing crisis.
5: They're built on a house of broken promises. We have higher taxes, lower living standards and fewer homes in this budget. And we know explicitly that the measures the government is introducing is going to reduce the volume of housing supply by 35,000 over the next decade. That's not how you get young Australians into new homes.
3: Treasury expects Australia to avoid a recession even if the Middle East war continues. Here's political reporter Romy Stevens.
4: The budget papers forecasts an inflation peak of around 5% this year that will then decrease to 2.25% mid-next year, which is well within the Reserve Bank's target band. Under a worst-case scenario, inflation could hit 7% if the conflict continues and the price of oil doubles, but Australia would still avoid a recession. Jim Chalmers says Treasury has tried to give a sense of severity amid the global uncertainty.
6: We're hostage to developments in lots of ways.
4: This year's deficit is slightly lower at $28 billion, while the budget's set to remain in the red over the forward estimates.
3: Discretionary trusts have been targeted in the federal budget, with a new minimum 30% tax from 2028. It's expected to generate nearly $4.5 billion in revenue over the next 5 years. The government says this is to better align the tax rate on trust income with tax rates paid by workers. The budget made no mention of a 25% tax on Australian gas exports, despite widespread calls for such a levy to be implemented. Green Senator for Victoria, Steph Hodgins-May, says it's a disappointing outcome, but the pressure is still on the Albanese government.
7: No sign that Labor is willing to take on the gas corporations who are bankrolling their election campaigns. No courage. No vision, just more handouts to multinational gas giants while ordinary people get smashed by rising costs.
3: To other news, and a Dutch hospital has quarantined 12 staff members after blood and urine from a hantavirus patient were handled without observing strict protocols. The staff at the hospital in the city of Nijmegen near the Netherlands-Germany border will be quarantined for 6 weeks. The hospital says the infection risk is very low, and patient care continues uninterrupted. The World Health Organization has increased its tally of confirmed cases in the outbreak to 9. More ministers have resigned from their roles in the British government, calling on Sir Keir Starmer to stand down as Prime Minister following poor election results. The BBC's Harry Farley has the latest from Westminster in London.
8: Sir Keir Starmer opened the cabinet meeting with a defiant message to those in his party calling on him to stand down. The country expects us to get on with governing. That is what I'm doing, he said. The Prime Minister told his rivals the party has a process for challenging a leader, and that has not been triggered. Under Labour's rules, a fifth of its MPs, currently 81, must nominate a candidate. More than 80 have called on Sir Keir to step down, but they disagree on who should replace him.
3: And the Lebanese Health Ministry says at least 380 people have been killed and over 1,000 wounded since a ceasefire was agreed between Israel and Lebanon. The ministry says the total number of deaths from the latest war between Israel and militants Hezbollah is now almost 3,000. It added in its latest update that it's documented 163 direct attacks on healthcare facilities and medical teams. Despite the agreed truce, Israel has continued to strike against what it claims are Hezbollah targets. ABC News.
9: Western Australia's weather for Wednesday, showers developing about the southwest capes during the morning and extending to southwest of a line Bunbury to Albany during the afternoon and to south of a line Mandurah to Bremer Bay in the evening. Perth's weather for Wednesday, mostly sunny, winds northwest to northeasterly at 15 to 20 kilometres an hour, tending northwest to southwest at 15 to 25 kilometres an hour around midday and light in the evening, an overnight low of 9 degrees before a top of 25.
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Yes, well, hello and how are you? Philip Clark with you on ABC Radio. This is Nightlife. It's the last hour of the program. How are you? I hope you're well. We're just about to clean up the Mighty Challenge. If you'd like to play, 1-300-800-222 is the number. In this hour, where are we? Last hour of the program, 1:06. It's 11:06 in WA. South Australia and the Northern Territory, 24-1. And right through the Pacific as well as across, of course, all radio stations in the country on the ABC local radio network. I've already told the Hobartians about this, but from midnight to 5 a.m. you've lost your AM signal or it may be intermittent because of repairs. And there will also be repairs in Ballarat from 2 a.m. to 5 a.m. Ballarat and surrounding areas, okay? Actually, Launceston also in Tassie and many parts of northern Tasmania will also lose your FM signals as well as TV channel 25. 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

0: that life into the search bar, and away you go. All right. Coming up in this hour, issues of the day. The Albanese government's handed down its fifth budget. We've spent some time at the beginning of the program talking about it, getting some views about it, haven't had a chance to have your say, so I'd love your thoughts on it. Yeah. Is it the most ambitious and responsible budget yet, the focus on intergenerational equity? What are your thoughts on this year's budget? Do you care that the government's broken, well, quite explicitly broken a promise? They said they wouldn't, and they did. So do we care about it, or do you think it's fair enough? Do you think the government will get punished for it? 1-300-800-222 is the number if you'd like to have a crack. All right, let's try and sort out this little thing called...
1: The Mighty Challenge.
0: Jay from Leppington was up on deck. G'day, Jay.
2: Mate, you left me hanging on with the news, which was bloody depressing, mate.
0: The news is, I know. You have to be in top physical condition to listen to a lot of the news at the moment.
2: Well, you know, they're just working out new ways to steal money from people. That's it. Organised crime and extortion. That's it. That's what they are.
0: Wars.
2: And I won't say anything more about it because...
0: Jay, what do you really think, Jay?
2: Oh, well, I don't pull no punches, mate, you know.
0: Hey, intergenerational, no politics.
2: Intergenerational is a term that they're just saying that we're going to take from the people that compromised and saved and worked hard and didn't have the flash cars. They're going to take from them to give to the other people that they're bringing in.
0: All right. I'd love to talk to you about this when in about 10 minutes' time we're into it, okay?
2: Oh, no worries.
0: Question, only three left. Three left here, Jay. Three left. Question 23. What do you want to do?
2: Have we got Cameron's left or
0: no? No, Cameron's are all gone. So we've got one left in the start of the game and two left in Legendary Warriors.
2: Oh, jeez. Was there a Cameron Diaz question?
0: No.
2: No, there should have been. She's lovely.
0: Thank you, Jay.
2: That's all right. I'll try the Warriors, mate.
0: Legendary Warriors, question 23. In Greek mythology, Hippolyta was a queen of which tribe of warrior women?
2: What do they call them? The Amazons?
0: Correct. Yes.
2: Yeah.
0: The Amazons. That's right.
2: Yeah.
0: Question number 24. Last one in Legendary Warriors, or one left in the start of the game.
2: I'll try the Warriors, mate.
0: Legendary Warriors. Question 24. In Norse mythology, what's the name of Thor's hammer?
2: Yeah. I know a lot of people would know this, but I'm not big in those superhero movies. No, it's not Excalibur. That's the sword from the... No, it's Thunder.
0: No.
2: No.
0: Sorry, Jay. Thanks, mate.
2: Nice to talk to you.
0: Yeah, personally. You too, Jay. Good on you. If you'd like to talk to me about the budget, very happy to take calls on that. We'll check out what you think about it straight after we finish the Mighty Challenge. Tracy from Mooney Ponds. G'day, Trace.
3: Oh, hi. How are you going, Phil?
0: Pretty good. We're up to question 24. You can do a Bradbury from here. In Norse mythology, what's the name of Thor's hammer?
3: I don't know, Phil. All I know is it starts with M and it was made by dwarves, I believe.
0: Yeah.
3: Sorry, Phil. No idea.
0: That's going to help you, but not really. Thank you, Tracy. Bye-bye. Paul from Geelong. G'day, Paul.
4: How you going, Phil?
0: Not bad. In Norse mythology, what is the name of Thor's hammer?
4: I've got no idea. I'm pretty sure it's probably not called Claw.
0: Or Spear and Jackson.
4: Or Smedge.
0: Are they your answer?
4: No, the previous caller said it starts with N, but... She might be right, she might be wrong. I'll go Noah.
0: No.
4: No, show you later.
0: A big Noah to you too, Paul. Thanks, mate. See

0: Heather from Nil. Hi.
1: Oh dear, I was hoping he'd get it so that I wouldn't have to answer it.
0: I have no idea.
1: I'll guess on Mason.
0: Not Mason. No, it's not Mason.
1: All the best.
0: All right, thank you, Heather. No, it's not. All right, Logan from Condoblin. G'day, Logan.
2: G'day, how are you going?
0: Not bad. In Norse mythology, what's the name of Thor's hammer?
2: It's something like Myolf or it's M-Y something, M-Y-O, like Myolf or something. I don't know. Is that close? Probably not. I feel like I don't know how to pronounce it.
0: Well, I'm prepared to be, you know, reasonable about the whole matter, Logan, but that's not close enough for me.
2: Okay, no worries.
0: Thanks, mate. Greg from Colac. G'day, Greg.
3: Hello.
0: Hello. Question 24. In Norse mythology, what's the name of Thor's hammer?
3: I don't know. I didn't want that question. I wanted the Camerons.
0: Oh.
3: Have you got another question?
0: No more Camerons left, and there is one more question, but you can't answer it until you've answered this one.
3: Well, what about Minot?
0: Minot, no. No, thank you, Greg. No, no. I don't think you can guess your way here, actually. Stewie from Launceston.
4: Hello, Phil.
0: In Norse mythology, what's the name of Thor's hammer?
4: It's Mjolnir.
0: Mjolnir, yes. You can't really guess your way there, can you? You either know it or you don't.
4: Nah.
0: Mjolnir. Although I think thunder's a better term, but anyway, that's another matter. Righto. Well, that puts you in the box seat. Stewie, the start of the game is the category. One question left. It's question 25. The start of the game. How much money does each player receive at the start of a standard game of Monopoly?
4: This is a common question, isn't it?
0: How much do you get?
4: You get a 500, you get 200. I'm just doing the math. Just bear with me. 7, 8. 9,000. No.
0: What's your answer?
4: Is it 1,000?
0: You can't ask me a question.
4: Oh, sorry, Phil. I'll answer 1,000.
0: No, not correct. No, not correct. No. No, sorry, Stuart. Thanks, mate. See ya. No, it's not 1,000. How much money does each player receive at the start of a standard game of Monopoly? Chris from Pakenham. Hi, Chris.
5: Hey, how you going, Phil?
0: How much money does each player receive at the start of a standard game of Monopoly?
5: Well, it was two-thirds. It was two-thirds of the way there. I think it's $1,500.
0: $1,500 is correct. Yes, it is. He was just not counting it up properly. I think. Do you get two 500s?
5: Just one. I think.
0: One 500.
5: I'm not sure. Yeah. I don't need to know. I just need to know the total number. That's a lot of... that's something else.

was back in the late 90s. He's also reduced the opportunities for negative gearing. It's grandfathered, so anybody who's got the concessions now will not be affected, but any future purchases will be. He's calling it the most ambitious and responsible budget yet. It's been widely heralded or widely expected to be a reform budget. What do you make of it? It's a stand-up classic broken promise because Mr. Albanese said, as he said 50 times, we're not going to change capital gains and negative gearing tax arrangements. They have done. Will they be punished for it? Do you think they ought to be, or do you think it's fair enough? 1-300-800-222 is the number. We'll get

0: Yes, it's a great classic, and for reasons that are evident. Flame Trees, Gold Coal Chisel. All right, let's get into it. Our issues of the day.
1: Issue of the day.
0: Yeah, what do you make of the budget? we discussed it in the first half of the program. Interested in your view. Paul says it's Bill Shorten's budget, which was rejected because he announced it before the election. This is an interesting point, actually. Bill Shorten did take these negative gearing changes and capital gains tax changes to the election. However, I don't know. It's always hard to make this judgment. Was it that the people were rejecting that policy, or was it because people didn't like Bill Shorten? Because I mean, that was a factor too. So it's always hard to know, I think, isn't it? But interested in your view. 1-300-800-222 is the number. Jane says, by the way, Jimmy Barnes, just singing, of course, was the guest this week on Lee Sales' show, The Assembly. He was fantastic with those young people. Oh, I saw that show. Have you ever watched The Assembly? I'm telling you, I was in tears. It's a very hard show to get through without crying. There is something about it. I don't know. It's the vulnerability of those people who take part in the assembly, the vulnerability

0: bit of real economists, running the country. ScoMo baby, ScoMo. He didn't have an economist, but the point I wanted to make, though, a lot of people are saying, "Oh, he's broken his promise. Oh, I'm heartbroken." What about Johnny Howard with Magleese? He did a deal with Magleese to break his promise over the GST. So, I think it's kind of one all as far as breaking promises go.
1: I suppose the argument with the GST was that John Howard did say there'd never ever be a GST, but then he changed his mind and he did go to an election with saying, "Oh, if I'm elected, I'll bring it in." So that's the difference there, I guess, isn't it?
0: Yeah, there is a difference. You're right, Phil.
1: Okay. All right, Gordon, thank you, mate. 1-300-800-222 is the number. Paul from Geelong. G'day, Paul.
2: I thought it was a reasonable budget, Phil. I would have been disappointed if you didn't do something about negative gearing.
1: Yeah.
2: I know he's potentially breaking a promise.
1: Do you think people care about that, or do they care more about the issue itself?
2: He can break whatever promises he wants, because as far as I'm concerned, the opposition don't even have a policy. So they, in my opinion, they don't even have right to reply. So, and it's debatable who the opposition actually is. Regardless of who it is, they still don't have a policy.
1: Well, actually, that's an interesting point, actually, Paul. That's a deeper observation than I think it might seem, that it is

0: a serious choice to see if it will help solve the problem. Without making the change, some changes, we don't know, and we still don't know, but we'll find out if it's a step in the right direction or not.
1: Yeah. I suppose one of the lessons that maybe came out of the Farah by-election is that, you know, everyone is cranky and ticked off and don't think the government does anything. And so, I don't know, that might work in their favour. I don't know.
0: I sort of look at it as quite strategic as well. Like, look, I told you in the Scott Morrison Albanese government that Liberal will never govern again because they just are completely out of touch with younger people. And that change of opinion from Liberal still hasn't altered one little bit. I think they're even more alienated. And we're certainly going to find out with the changes that have just been made whether that really is the case or not.
1: Yeah.
0: And I think it is. I think you might actually see Labor potentially win more seats at the next election as a result of it. Whether it actually helps fix the problem or not.
1: Yeah, we shall see.
0: I would have been very disappointed with Albo if he didn't do something decisive, considering the position the government is in.
1: Yeah, okay.
0: Having basically no opposition with no policies.
1: Thank you, Paul. I wonder whether others agree or disagree. Let's give others a chance to have a say as well. That's an interesting point, though. There is clearly a broken promise because they did say, we're not going to do this, and now they have. And they've essentially pretty much done what the shortened policy was. But in the circumstances, what's that famous quote from trying to think of the economist who said, when circumstances change, I change my opinion. Why? What do you do? Given the degree of anger, it seemed, and that came out of the Farah by-election, didn't it, at governments for neglecting what people thought was neglecting communities and not doing things, does that work in their favour? Rod is on the road. G'day, Rod.
2: G'day, Phil.
1: What did you make of it?
2: I haven't made much of it yet because I haven't had a chance to actually read the document and study the numbers. But initially, all the numbers I'm hearing, they don't seem to add up. But that being said, like I said, I haven't had a chance to study the document. But I think if what he's doing is what he believes in, well then, all right, full credit to him. As for how many times do I have to tell you, well, Mr. Albanese, I'd just like you to give you the answer to that question once, truthfully. Because that's the part of the quote that the quip to the reporter that people are forgetting, as he said to her, I've said it for the 50th time, and then he said to her, how many times do I have to answer the question?
1: Yeah, yeah. It's a flat out broken promise. The question is, do people care?
2: Well, when you turn around and got elected the first time and said he was going to run a government that was honest and transparent.
1: Yeah.
3: Yeah.
2: You know, how honest and how transparent are they going to be if he's going to flat out break the promises, you know? I personally didn't like Bill Shorten. I didn't like the way he did things over the Rudd and Gillard episode.
1: Yeah.
2: Right, because he was the man behind both knifings. And whether people want to castigate me for saying that or not, well, that's up to them.
1: No, I think the Bill Shorten was an issue himself, and the Labor have conceded this in their reviews, that Bill Shorten was an issue for them in that campaign. Yeah. In that campaign.
2: But you've got to give that man credit because he had the gumption to come out and attack people's franking credits, which clearly showed that he had no understanding of how franking credits work. He was trying to tax people twice on the same thing. He had no idea that the tax had already been paid on them. He was going to tax people again on them. And then when he came out and

0: wanted to take on negative gearing and whatever, people got their back up. You've got to give the man credit for doing that, you know. And he was honest and upfront and said before he went to the election, this is what I'm going to do if I get the job. And neither Albanese or Chalmers have said this, and Chalmers slipped in his reduction to superannuation amounts last year. He slipped in the taxing of unrealised capital gains. He's brought this one in again this year. I don't know how much more he's got left to take out of the average worker in the street's pocket. People are saying, you know, this is an attack on the baby boomers. It's not an attack on the baby boomers. Most baby boomers, at most, have got 4 investment properties. It's an attack on the 2 generations that came directly after the boomers.
1: Did you say most baby boomers have 4 investment properties? I don't think so, Ron.
0: At the most, I said.
1: Oh, okay.
0: At the most.
1: Okay, yeah.
0: Right? It's Gen X and Gen Y that have got all the properties, like the bloke that was on news.com.au today. He was talking about the fact that he's got 100 investment properties, he's got 100 houses.
1: Mm.
0: He's 34 years old. That's not a baby boomer. Not if he's only 34.
1: Mm.
0: He's not a baby boomer.
1: I don't think anybody looking at that would think if the government changed the law to stop him negatively gearing any of those properties, that there'd be much opposition to that, Rod.
0: No, I've got no problem to anybody with 100 investment properties having their negative gearing but taken away from them. But it's the mum and dad investors from 50 and 60 years ago who bought one property, paid it off, and then bought another one.
1: Yeah, but they're not going to. They're not going to be taxed though, because it's grandfathered. So it's anybody who's got one now, the tax doesn't change. The tax treatment doesn't change.
0: That I understand.
1: And if you buy a new one, you can still do it.
0: Yeah, but if you buy a new one, it's got to be a new home. It can't be a home that's already built and established, which means you first got to wait for it to be built. Right?
1: Yep.
0: There's a lot. And I'm not a hunt. Like I said, I haven't seen the document. I haven't read it. I haven't seen the mathematics involved. I don't believe it's going to add up. And I don't believe it's going to do what he's trying to get it to do. Because when it's all said and done, a $900,000 house is still going to cost you $900,000. You're going to have the money to get into the market anyway.
1: That's true. All right, Rod. Thank you, mate. Appreciate it. Thank you. 1-300-800-222. Line's free if you want to grab one. We're talking about your thoughts on the budget and what you thought about it. I mean, the government's broken a promise. Do you think people care about that, or do they mark them down for it? Dylan.

0: So with Hansa, which is the peak body for home share, which is a sort of short to medium term solution for housing insecurity. And that particular working group is focused on women over 50 experiencing housing insecurity, so kind of priced out of the rental market, unable to afford their own home. That demographic specifically is undergoing a serious kind of intersection of a bunch of different challenges. But that kind of experience that I have, combined with being on the committee, these approaches are really practical and really interesting. And
1: What do you think of what the government's done?
0: I think it's the absolute best case you could hope for, the Albanese Labor government. I'm a Labor volunteer. I'm a Labor supporter to an extent. But there's a political reality that always gets kind of touted, and as a young person, it's kind of disappointing to hear that. And then you have the Greens kind of as a voice of opposition that doesn't really provide much of a progressive kind of standing. But the what I'm kind of getting at is the interesting thing is the difference between the pragmatic political reality of these changes and then the kind of proposed bill that the Housing Committee in WA Youth Parliament are kind of working on, where one part of it is to do with the short stay levy that's been kind of tested in other states. Another part is the home share element, and a third part is tax disincentives and incentives for housing and landlords and homeowners to either sell or rent out long term.
1: All right. So you'd give this thing the thumbs up, would you?
0: As someone who's a young person, I work 25 hours a week. I'm at uni full time. I live with my girlfriend, and that's the only way I'm able to save. And without these changes to today, or yesterday for you, I guess, I would have no hope, in 50
1: All
0: years or
1: right. So
0: whatever.
1: you all right. So you reckon this might give you a leg up? Okay. Thanks, Dylan. Appreciate it. Thank you. And glad you're involved in some policy work and thinking about the issues, because we need more of that. Bernard from Wynnum. G'day, Bernard.
2: G'day, Phil. How are you going?
1: Pretty good, thanks.
2: Just in a couple of things, it's about time they did something about negative gearing.
1: Yep.
2: It's effectively just been a financing arrangement for the wealthy, and it's the general taxpayer that's been funding those houses. The other point I'd like to make, excuse me, the other point I'd like to make is that negative gearing doesn't actually build many houses at all.
1: No, no. No. And this is the thing that's missing from the whole thing, is that it might be a f some people might think it's a fairer tax treatment, but it's, as to whether it's going to result in any more houses being built, no. Well, the answer's no.
2: I think the PBO office said that around 65 to 70% of negative gearing went on existing housing stock.
1: That's right.
2: That's right. So it's not new houses. The other point I want to make is, by the way, the budget, it's about time they've done it. So it's a good thing that they've done in the budget. As for the broken promise, it won't matter because in another 12 months, 18 months, it'll have washed out. But
1: Yeah, that's an interesting point of, because I was, I'd like others to ring and tell me about this too. 1-300-800-222. That's an interesting point, Bernard. Do people really care about this broken promise? And I mean, the government did it before with the stage three tax cut reversal, and in the end, people did not mark them down for that.
2: The stage three tax cuts was a slightly different issue because you could argue very clearly that the cuts were going to the very wealthy and not going to the working people. They rejigged it in a good way. I lost my train of thought. Sorry there, Phil. I've lost it all completely. I was going to say something else, but I've just dropped it out of my brain.
1: That's all right. That's all right.
2: That's what you get for being up at this time of the night.
1: Hey, what are you talking about? It's early.
2: No, that's
1: All
2: your
1: right, Bernard.
2: job. No, I'm sorry, can I fill in now?
1: Yeah, go on.
2: You've had a couple of comments that have said that negative gearing, the change to negative gearing will stop people building houses. There'll be less landlords, therefore less capacity to rent. That's a silly argument because the population exists, it's 100%. They'll either be landlords or they'll be homeowners or renters. So all you're doing is you're moving the property between owners and

0: I mean, multiple property owners and single property owners. See, if they sell their properties, somebody's going to buy it. It's not going to be demolished with a bulldozer.
1: Yeah. And the other, I suppose the other point is that negative, I mean, negative gearing is not some kind of Father Christmas thing. I mean, negatively geared property means that you're earning less than the property than it's costing you, which you can then use as an offset against your
0: And you can claim back the tax time, that's right.
1: if
0: But you
1: you can
0: manipulate.
1: claim it back at tax time. But I mean, you know, like you have to spend, I mean, it is costing you. So
0: It
1: not
0: does.
1: everyone's properties are negatively geared, and not everyone would necessarily want them to be.
0: No, I think you're crazy to put yourself in that type of financial position. You negative gear because you believe in capital growth at the end of
1: That's
0: it, that it
1: right.
0: can
1: You're
0: float
1: trying to
0: off.
1: capture the capital growth and
0: That's
1: hope
0: right,
1: that the
0: yeah.
1: tax system will pay you to do that. That's right.
0: Yeah, okay. That's it. That's my point, Phil. Thank you for the time.
1: Thanks, Bernard. Good on you. Bye-bye. I mean, you know, that is a point in a time of ever rising property prices, I suppose. That's the equation that people are making. What do you think? 1-300-800-222 is the number. Gavin from WA says we shouldn't expect any good points to the budget to happen as we're still waiting for the 2024 low income offset. Oh, there was another tax offset promised in this budget, but it's coming in 2028. There you go, $250 in 28 and every year after, apparently. Phil from the Sunshine Coast. Hi, Phil.
2: Hi, I'm a bit apathetic. To me, it's a case of Labor saying we've never had it so good, Liberals saying we've never had it so bad, and One Nation saying we've never had it. Good night.
1: Okay, thank you. Thank you. Short and sweet. Jade says, what a lucky country and a load of whingers. Yes, well, I don't know. Well, give us a call and discuss it with me. And another thing, why are people still wanting to have children as well as buying a house? It's now almost mutually exclusive. Well, it's certainly the case, isn't it, that now you can't buy a house except with two incomes. And that never used to be the case once upon a time. Cameron from Toowoomba. G'day, Cameron.
3: Yep, you're there.
1: Yeah, g'day, Cameron.
3: Sorry, you kind of got me a little bit quick there.
1: No, that's all right. You're on. So your thoughts on the budget?
3: Sorry, I did get a chance to turn the radio down, so I'm literally hiding in the corner of the house I'm renovating at the moment.
1: Oh, are you?
3: Sorry. Yeah. So I've been a property investor for about 27 years, and I got the unique perspective of seeing what young ones have, because I've got obviously young children, or not young anymore, young adults, I should say, who are trying to make their way. And I've also got the perspective of seeing what it's actually doing for landlords and that. Sorry, I just had to shut that door because I could hear the radio.
1: That's okay.
3: It frustrates me a little bit, the argument about negative gearing, greedy, hoarding property investors, and all that sort of thing. A lot of people don't understand that a lot of supply that comes through to the market is for new builds as well, and for owner-occupier new builds. I give you the example that if you're a developer and you're in Sydney or Melbourne and you're looking at building a 16 or a 24-pack unit, you need, or even bigger, you need a certain number of pre-sales to get that off the ground.
1: You do.
3: Now, the fact is that most of those pre-sales are investors who aren't tied down to needing an actual date to move in or a date to move out of their rental to move into it. So a lot of those pre-sales do go to investors who have got that flexibility. If we cut out all the investors, then you're not going to get projects like that off the ground. So it's not just going to affect property for renters, it's going to affect property for owner-occupiers
1: Well,
3: as
1: that's not,
3: well.
1: but hang on, Cameron. That's not going to, under the way they've designed it, that's not going to be the case, because
3: No, no,
1: new
3: no, no. You're
1: builds, you still can negatively gear.
3: correct. Yes, no. So I was sort of getting back to the whole investor bad, tenant poor argument that frustrates me to death. And I was listening to some of your guests on tonight. And again, it all breaks down to us and them argument, which doesn't get anybody anywhere, really, to be honest. Without investors, we would have 3.3 million less houses in Australia that are let out by tenants. The government have 440,000 properties that they manage, and it costs them $4.4 billion to manage those 440,000. Now, the tax incentives that go out to investors to get them to invest, yes, they do cost in foregone revenue, but as a whole, the property industry or property investors as a whole create $6.6 billion.
1: Well, yeah, I know, but
3: as a net number.
1: But Cameron, you'd accept this, though, from what you're saying. I mean, I'm not disagreeing with what you're saying, but invest.

0: there's an absolute need to stop property speculators. We want investors, but we don't want speculators. We don't want people to go in, buy a house, flip it in 12 months, because it just makes it more.
1: But people do it all the time, don't they? I mean, and you know, the other thing people do just to get you on your block of flats thing that you know, there are many instances of people who buy off the plan blocks of flats, and sell the thing before it's even constructed.
0: At
1: a premium if they can.
0: I don't. If you look at Melbourne numbers, I don't think there's been too much of that happening. There's people in Melbourne that have bought investor stock, because that's a whole other argument about investor stock versus owner occupier stock. There's people that purchased in 2014 and 15 in Melbourne who can't sell now for what they paid for it back then, because they purchased just a terrible investment that was really only ever going to go to another investor if they were silly enough to buy that stock. Like, you should always look to purchase something that, you know, an owner-occupier, it would appeal to an owner-occupier, because then it just opens up your whole market. But it, I mean, it is an incredibly frustrating situation where we, I mean, the government, this is what governments do, isn't it? They turn it into an us and them argument.
1: But, well, for what, using your own argument, though, the rules haven't changed if you want to invest in new builds.
0: No. No, this is true. And look, that was listening to the budget and listening to other people review the different things that have come out.
1: Yeah.
0: It certainly has turned out better for investors than what we were looking at. Some of the things about, and this is frustrates me too on just this term, negative gearing. It's like, it's something that you do. It's like something in the tax code that, okay, I'm going to negative gear that property instead of I'm going to invest in that property. Negative gearing is only a point in time. You know, that tax year, you happen to make a loss. Mm. Next year or the year after, it's positively geared. So that's another one that gets me a bit upset about, because negative gearing is not something you set out to do. It's just an outcome at any given time.
1: Well, yeah, but some investors would set out to do it because they would think, it'll be an advantage to me to offset the loss I'm going to make on renting this property against other income I'm getting from other places, which might be positively geared, for example, and I can reduce my overall tax bill.
0: For their wages, for example, that's a great. But again, at the end of the day, you're making a loss to make a small profit on saving tax. Mm. Yeah. You really, and most people that are in it for the long haul, which is the people that we want to encourage in Australia, and which is why we should have things like the taxation system, and I'll call it for what I don't like calling it. It's why we have negative gearing as such, because we want to incentivise investors to provide long-term housing. But what we don't want to do is throw the baby out with the bathwater and turn around and stop investing from happening, because I've been really concerned about tenants in that lower margin of rental properties, because I'm seeing it from my own properties that tenants just simply, they're stretched. They can't pay anymore. And if we did cause a situation which would see less investors to the market, and that's not an abstract thought, because we have about 60,000 to 70,000 people or property investors per year who turn over property. So typically 60,000 to 70,000 investors go, that's it.
1: Well, if the investors aren't there, but the house doesn't disappear, Cameron.
0: This is true.
1: I mean, just because there's an investor not buying, it doesn't mean the house suddenly vanishes. It doesn't. It's there for someone to buy.
0: And in a normal situation, I would say that's fair, but In the environment we have at the moment with such a massive undersupply, they're simply not going to be going to the people that can afford them.
1: Yeah, okay.
0: They're going to go to other people, and the people who can least afford it are the tenants at the lower end of the margins, who are just simply not going to be able to afford either a rent increase or to be able to go out and purchase their own house.
1: Okay.
0: I mean, if we look at it at the moment, it's never been better from one perspective, from all the government incentives to purchase your first house. I'm doing that with my daughter. Which is looking at it at least. But so it's never been a better time for all the incentives that are out there. But unfortunately, that segment of the market in that lower percentile of tenants, they're not the people that are going to purchase a property from an investor who potentially sells. That's going to go to an owner occupier. What we need is more supply.
1: I think we're all in furious agreement about that too, Cameron. More supply, absolutely. All right, look, we better move on.
0: It's good having a chat again.
1: Yeah, good on you. Thanks, Cameron. Bye. Thanks. Appreciate it. Appreciate you giving.

0: a call. Have we got time for one more? I think we do. Loris from Mundubbera. G'day, Loris.
1: G'day. I want to change the subject slightly, I suppose.
0: Mm.
1: I'm just wondering with the NDIS cuts.
0: Yeah.
1: Well, those people presumably need those services, and most of those services are employing people to do things.
0: Mm.
1: So is it going to be cost-shifted to somebody else's bucket of money and not be called NDIS anymore? But somebody's got to find the money somewhere to pay for
0: it. Well, I think a lot of people...
1: It's just going to not exist anymore, in which case all those people who have jobs helping these people who need help will either be unemployed or much less employed, and they won't be paying tax.
0: Well,

0: all those people who have jobs helping these people who need help will either be unemployed or much less employed, and they won't be paying tax.
1: Well, the system as it is, a scheme as it is untenable, Loris. It's full of rorts. It's full of rorts. It's full of fraud.
0: I couldn't believe it.
1: It's full of fraud. It's full of, you know, people ripping the taxpayer off, quite frankly. And, you know, this is not to be raining on the people that genuinely need help. You know, they do. But there are so many unscrupulous people, you know, feeding off the system that something's got to happen.
0: Yeah, well, presumably they're paying tax or paying somebody else to do these, you know, even if they are soft jobs that aren't really required.
1: Mm.
0: But the other thing is, is it going to be a desktop audit to work out who to cut, or is it going to be a computer, you know, heaven forbid that the computer decides who's going to suddenly lose their assistance?
1: Well, I don't think it's going to be a case of people suddenly losing assistance. As far as I understand it, Loris, it's going to be a case of some people will be moved. I mean, for example, the NDIS has had a massive amount of claim for people with autism, for example.
0: This was never
1: intended to be part of the original NDIS. Now some of that increases because of cost shifting between the states and the feds. So I think there's going to be some adjustment of that.
0: So if that service is still required, which some of it,
1: Well, in some instances, absolutely.
0: But it's still got to be paid by somebody.
1: Presumably
0: the taxpayer.
1: Yeah, well, that's right. I mean, I think the government's talked about and the states have agreed that some part of that burden would be shifted where it always was, back to the states.
0: Which means that hospital care or aged care or whatever is going to suffer.
1: No, I don't think so. No, why do you say that?
0: Hey, because all of the services are still required to be paid for by somebody. Like at the moment, I know somebody who's got their age care package upgraded, authorised, but it takes 5 months for the money to come through.
1: And
0: if that happens to all aged care, and it also happens to all of the autism...
1: No, we're talking about the NDIS, not aged care. Yeah. That's a separate thing.
0: No, but I'm just saying if that's how the process works for aged care, it probably does for NDIS too. I mean, nothing is instant. You get approved, you don't get your money straight away. And there's more and more talks about who gets the package and how the package is going to work and all of that type of stuff. But all of that talking is people getting paid wages. So if you're going to cut out part of the service, well, that is tax that's not going to be paid.
1: But Loris...
0: a big expense trying to work out how they're going to shift everything around.
1: Mm.
0: But if they're going to provide the service and look after the people who need looking after.
1: Well, that's what the scheme... The scheme has got to get back to looking after the people who need looking after. And quite frankly, the scheme is failing that at the moment.
0: Yeah, just totally.
1: Okay.
0: Like a lot of things. It gets a bit out of hand.
1: Thanks, Loris.
0: Okay, bye.
1: Good on you. Bye-bye. 1-300-800-222 is the number. Robin says, well, out here the banks are bending over backwards to hand out mortgages based on equity. Well, that's true. Banks love home loans. Banks are always quite happy to. It's been... time's got away from us a bit, hasn't it? We better leave it there, but we will. Thanks for the calls. We've got plenty of time this week to continue to talking about it. By the way, over in the UK, pressure's mounting. When I started the program, it was 79 MPs had signed up a letter saying Starmer must go. It's now 88, just over the course of the last hour and a half. And it's now four junior ministers have also resigned as well. So the pressure on Sir Keir Starmer is really mounting. If you're still there by Thursday, well, Rob Watson will report on it.
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1: Francis is going to look after you after this. Hello.
4: Hello, Philip. How are you?
1: Not too bad. What's up?
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0: acts of Euro trash today because Eurovision is on, and we're speaking to Dean Valutic. He's the author of the book Post-War Europe and the Eurovision Song Contest.
1: Oh, I'm glad you're getting into it.
0: And how these two things are related.
1: This is worse than the Cold War.
0: It is. The songs certainly are.
1: On you, Francis. You and I'll talk tomorrow.
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3: ABC News with David Rollins. A tax cut for workers and a major shake-up to how housing investments are taxed are the headline policies of this year's federal budget. Political reporter Evelyn Manfield has more.
4: Treasurer Jim Chalmers is promising 13 million workers an ongoing tax offset of $250 a year, but it won't start until mid-2028. The $6.4 billion pledge will be paid for by an overhaul of the way investments are taxed. From next year, only new builds can be negatively geared, but homes currently under that arrangement will be exempt. The current 50% capital gains tax discount will be gone from mid-next year too. Instead, tax will apply to the profit made minus inflation, with a minimum 30% tax rate. The current discount can still be used for new homes and the gains made on property and shares up until next July. It's a broken promise, but according to the government, necessary to help get more young people into the housing market.
3: The budget papers show high inflation is likely to persist in Australia until next year. Here's political reporter Romy Stevens.
5: Treasury's forecasting inflation will peak around 5% this year due to the Middle East war before dropping to 2.25% mid next year, which is within the Reserve Bank's target band. The recovery assumes that global oil prices decline from the middle of this year and stabilise within 12 months. But if the conflict continues and the price of oil doubles, inflation could reach 7.25%. While Australia avoids a recession in all scenarios modelled by Treasury, inflationary pressures are expected to slow economic growth. It's been revised to a sluggish 1.75% next year before rising again.
3: Treasurer Jim Chalmers says he's proud the federal government is taking intergenerational challenges seriously. The budget papers say Australia's tax settings are making it harder for younger Australians to get ahead and that they face greater economic barriers than many generations preceding them. It's prompted the government to undertake tax reform to benefit young people. Mr. Chalmers says addressing intergenerational inequity has been a focus within the budget.
6: The easiest thing in the world would be to leave this all unattended, to continue to defend the status quo, even though we know that younger people are getting a raw deal in this country. And that's one of the things I'm proudest of in this budget, is we're taking some difficult steps, some political risky steps to address that.
3: Meanwhile, some economists have welcomed this year's budget. Melinda Salento from the Committee for Economic Development Australia says the government has found the right balance.
7: We've got to give the government a bit of credit, I think. It's a tough environment. We've seen, you know, the economy hit by higher fuel prices, the global uncertainty, and I think the government has lent into reforms that are focused on lifting productivity, supporting a stronger economy.
3: Turning to other news, and a defiant UK Prime Minister Keir Starmer says he has no intention of standing down as leader, despite more than 80 of his MPs calling for him to resign. Europe correspondent Mazoe Ford has more from Downing Street.
8: We heard that in that meeting he said, anyone who wants to talk to me about it can do so individually. We're hearing that those individual meetings didn't happen. And certainly one potential challenger left towards the end of the group, suggesting perhaps that he was waiting to talk to Prime Minister Keir Starmer. We're waiting to hear whether that meeting happened. But he was resolute. He was defiant. He wants to keep fighting. He says he's got more to do in this job. He doesn't want to plunge the country into political chaos, has been his message over the past few days. And certainly his supporters agree with him and did come straight out with the messaging that they support him and that there had been no leadership challenge triggered.
3: The Lebanese Health Ministry says at least 380 people have been killed and over 1,000 wounded since a ceasefire was agreed between Israel and Lebanon. The ministry says the total number of deaths from the latest war between Israel and militants Hezbollah is now more than 2,000.

0: 800. Despite the agreed truce, Israel has continued to strike against what it claims are Hezbollah targets. Health Minister Rakan Nasiruddin says the ministry has also documented dozens of direct attacks on healthcare facilities and medical teams.
1: We are facing a massacre against our medical and healthcare sector. We have documented 163 direct attacks on healthcare facilities and medical teams. This represents a dangerous and escalating threat targeting the entire health sector.
0: ABC News.
2: Western Australia's weather for Wednesday, showers developing about the southwest capes during the morning and extending to southwest of a line Bunbury to Albany during the afternoon and to south of a line Mandurah to Bremer Bay in the evening. Perth's weather for Wednesday, mostly sunny, winds northwest to northeasterly at 15 to 20 kilometres an hour, tending northwest to southwest at 15 to 25 kilometres an hour around midday and light in the evening, an overnight low of 9 degrees before a top of 25.
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5: And good morning, all you lovely night creatures. How are you? Francis Leach with you for overnight, sitting in for Trevor Chappell once again today. I hope your week's been shaping up okay as we hit Hump Day Wednesday. I'll be with you and through until your local breakfast program kicks in. Plenty to get to, but the first thing that we like to do is to play the four quiz. You know how it works. Hit the phones 1300 800 222. Or 0437 774 774. If you want to send through your text messages like those as well, four different topics or categories, three questions in each. You move through the categories question by question, and if you can manage three correct answers, you go into the win bin and possibly pick up a prize from our Mighty Mix magic cupboard that we have. A cavernous cupboard full of prizes out the back here in the ABC. Can you imagine? Yeah, so hit the phones. 1-300-800-222 is the number. 1-300-800-222 or 0437 774 774. If you've got access to your phone and you want to ping through a message to us to play the four quiz, before we get stuck deep into that, they're on tour at the moment. It's so great to have them back. Split Ends in Melbourne tonight and tomorrow night, I do believe.

0: So exciting that they're on the road touring again. Split Enz in Melbourne tonight and tomorrow night. You'll catch them in Perth on Friday night at the RAC Arena. Tickets still available for most of the shows, I do believe, too, just checking through. And Brisbane on Saturday night. And then over to Adelaide on Monday, the 25th of May as well. So Split Enz on tour. History never repeats. The Four Quiz repeats at this time each morning. We love your calls. 1-300-800-222. 1-300-800-222 is the number to play. Or SMS 0437-774-774 if you want to join in that way. If you don't know what it is, you haven't caught it before, we've got four topics. We change them regularly as well. We make them, try to make them interesting. Three questions in each topic. You can answer, if you get on the phones quick, you get to choose. You have the pick of the board on what you want to go to. And then you move to the next category. If you answer three questions in a row, then you go to the win bin and you might pick up a prize. So get on the phones and play 1-300-800-222. The categories this morning, three questions about the Beatles, just for the hell of it. Also, Australian sport. Science is one of our categories this morning. And Australian women in history is one of our categories too. So Australian women in history, science, Australian sport, and the Fab Four are our categories this morning. Let's head to Tassie. Hello, Daniela. How are you?
1: I am very well, thank you. How are you,
0: Francis? I'm well, mate. Which part of the beautiful island are you on?
1: Do you know it?
0: Yeah, I worked in the northwest for a year and a half or two, from Devonport all the way out to Queenstown, so I know that part of it pretty well.
1: Very good. So I like to say that if you get your map of Tassie out and you put a pendant in the cleavage between Devonport and Launceston, I'm in Deloraine.
0: I know, Deloraine, lovely spot.
1: It is beautiful. In fact, it's been regarded as the most picture-perfect postcard-perfect pick-a-peck-a-pick-a-pepple in Tassie.
0: Well, that's some stiff competition too, because it is a beautiful part of the world. Hey, what topic would you like to play with first up? Because you are in pole position, so you get the pick of the board.
1: Oh, I'm so torn between, and particularly after, God, I love that song that you just played, and they don't seem to be coming down to Tasmania. Split Enz. I was ice skating to that song in 1980. At the Narrabeen Ice Skating Rink up in the northern beaches of Sydney, where I hail from. But to get to your answer, I would prefer to choose between Australian women in history and the Beatles. Although, you know how many Beatle nerds there are, and they're so completely perfect on every single part of the chronology. I'm not that person. So I'm not sure. Which one shall I? I don't have a wiki board.
0: Oh, Australian women is the first one you mentioned. So let's go with that and let's see how you go. Now tell me.
1: I reckon Australian women in history.
0: Australian women in history.
1: Don't ask me about sports. I can't stand it.
0: Well, we won't go there. So Australian women in history. Okay. Tell me this. Which legendary feminist Australian author wrote The Female Eunuch in the early 70s?
1: Oh, well, that's the easy. Germaine Greer.
0: Indeed. Let's have a listen to some of Germaine's best work.
2: There is an element of hatred and rejection in men's relationships to women, which women are unfortunately unaware of at their peril. If you think of Norman Mailer's statement where he said, when a man makes love to a woman, he empties all his bad and all his good into her, this is the spittoon theory of womanhood.
3: I really don't know what women are asking for. Now, suppose I wanted to give it to them.
4: Listen, you may as well relax, because whatever it is they're asking for, honey, it's not for you.
3: No.
0: Simply outstanding comeback, Germaine Greer, in full flight there. The Female Eunuch was the book. Did you read it as you were growing up, Daniela?
1: Now, this is embarrassing, because I, on the northern beaches of Sydney, my parents loved me, in lovely middle class, at least we thought we were, household, and mum and dad never raised their voices or drank. They were a perfectly lovely group of two people and their three kids. However, my mother's literary intake consisted of the Woman's Weekly, and my father was an autodidact who had quit school at 17 because his dad died young and he had to go out and support his 12-year-old brother and his father and Maroubra. So that was tragic. So I never actually did get introduced when I was young. However, I've had no excuse in the intervening 40 years.
0: Still there. Books.
1: I refuse not to use that, but I've actually read excerpts, but not the entire. I'd be lying to say I read all of it.
0: Oh, it's worth a look.
1: But actually, people don't credit her with her extremely dangerous remarks, such as women don't understand just how much men truly hate them. That was one of her more famous ones. And she also, I mean, never gets talked about today, she infamously suggested that women ingest their own menstrual juices to take a taste of their own blood, which was actually quite a radical
0: idea. Indeed, it is. Now, Danny, we need to get you back on track here. We need to get to the second question in the quiz. You can do science.
1: No, but I do love Jermaine. When I lose on this second question, I want everyone to know that I love Jermaine.
0: Do you want science? Do you want Australian sport or the Beatles?
1: The Beatles.
0: Okay. You've got to be able to tell me this for your second question. Who managed the Beatles? Who managed the Beatles up until his untimely death in the mid to late 60s? He took them from the Cavern Club in Liverpool to the world.
1: Not Epstein.
0: Yeah, I don't know.
1: That's not fair because he was brilliantly.
0: I need an answer, Daniela.
1: Hang on, how long do I get here?
0: 5 seconds.
1: How long do I get? Let me think because it was.
0: All right, mate. I'm going to have to let you go because we've got to get other callers calling through. But look, thank you for playing. Call again soon and get a copy of the female unit and get back to school on that one. As we say hello to Peter, he's joined us on the line this morning. Hi, Peter. How are you going? Peter. Good morning, Peter. How are you going?
5: I can hear you better too.
0: Gotcha. Do you know who was the manager of the Beatles?
5: Yes, I feel sorry for Daniela. She was all over it, except that she didn't believe in it.
0: Yes. So the answer is?
5: Not Jeffrey, but Brian.
0: Brian Epstein. Brian Epstein it was. Here's Brian Epstein speaking in the early 60s as Beatlemania struck the UK.
6: Although basically they make extremely good records, as in any success, it's contributed to by a lot of factors. And the Beatles have more to offer than just good records. The fact that they made good records and they were exposed as hit paraders and writers of hit songs exposed them to the public even more than perhaps just a pop singing idol would. And they were exposed and the public got to know them as perhaps, you know, their best friends, and they found out they were, you know, very good people.
0: Brian Epstein speaking about the Beatles in 1964. Amazing to hear his voice. And Deb on the Gold Coast, as well as Harry in the Bay, knew it was Brian Epstein too. So well done, Pete. Question one has been done. What would you like for your second question? A Australian sports question, science, or Australian women in history? Sorry, mate?
5: That's fine. Good.
0: Which category would you like to go to?
5: Science, it is.
0: All right. Science, here we go. Question two for you. You're looking at the only planet in our solar system named after the Roman god of war. Which planet is it?
5: Well, that would be Mars, named after Mars or Artemis, depending on what you call him.
0: Yep, absolutely right.
5: Not Artemis, Ares is his other name.
0: Well done. Two from two, my friend. Doing very nicely. Where are we going to go next?
5: Oh, I have to get some real estate. What was it? I'll go for the sport. Why not?
0: Okay, Australian sport question for you. This is the first one in this category in the four quiz this morning. 1-300-800-222 to play. Which Australian man won a gold medal in the men's trap shooting at both the 1996 Atlanta Olympic Games and then backed it up and defended the title in Sydney at home in 2000?
5: Oh, I wouldn't have a clue. I remember somebody did.
0: Yeah, it definitely happened. Thank you for verifying that for us, Peter.
5: No worries.
0: Good on you, mate. Thank you for playing. 1-300-800-222 is the number to play if you want to play the four quiz this morning. As we say, g'day to Antoinette and Burley Heads. Hello, Antoinette.
7: Oh, hello. Good morning.
0: What's keeping you up this morning?
7: Oh, I'm a night owl and an early
0: early riser.
7: Bird catches the worm, that sort of thing.
0: Fair enough. Do you know which Australian man won two gold medals, in fact? He won a gold medal in the 96 Olympic Games in Atlanta and the 2000 Sydney Olympic Games in the trap shooting. So he defeated

0: It was a
1: shooting.
0: So
1: what's that mean?
0: That's when they fire off the clay targets, and he gets out his big gun and goes bang bang, shoots them out of the
1: yes,
0: sky.
1: No, I'm not of
0: okay,
1: knowledge
0: Antoinette.
1: of that.
0: Thanks for
1: I'll
0: playing.
1: pass.
0: We'll talk
1: Thank
0: to you.
1: you.
0: We'll talk to you again soon. Thanks a lot.
1: Good morning.
0: Good morning to you. 1-300-800-222 is the number to play. We've got some people who are firing through their answers on the SMS as well. 0437-774-774. And Harry in the Bay is all over it this morning. He's got the right answer. We can't tell him what it is, Harry, but you are right. Bob is in Greenacre. G'day, Bob.
2: Oh, g'day, Francis. Look, I have a quick story about split ends.
0: Oh, please.
2: Late 70s, they came back from England, and this was their first gig. It was an outdoor gig around Narrabeen Way, and I was doing behind the scenes. I was working for Australian Concert Security. I was looking after the security behind the stage, so you get to see them up close. Anyway, we got an emergency call on our two ways that the crowd had turned a bit funny on us, and the crowd was a bit out of control, and Split Enz got wind of it too, and they took over, and they took control of the crowd. And I thought to myself, they were the most professional group of singers and whatnot that I'd ever come across. They really knew what they were doing, and they did control the crowd and brought it back to common sense again.
0: Oh, that's a great story. I guess because they always were fairly confronting to look at for at the time. You know, those asymmetrical haircuts, the makeup, the funny costumes. They would have been dealing with some hostile crowds in the past, so they probably learned a few tactics and strategies on how to deal with some restlessness in the crowd. So I'm going to see them on Thursday night, Bob. I can't wait.
2: They did it for me. They were, I thought, I was looking at them and going, these are weirdos. They blush. You know, when they first came back from England.
0: Yep.
2: But, boy, they were pros. I admired them.
0: Yeah, they're still they're Australian New Zealand legends, no doubt about it. Now, do you know the answer to our question about the gold medalist in the men's trap shooting in 96 in Atlanta and in 2000 in Sydney?
2: I can't bring his name up. I think he had a name that was a bit on the a Greek name. He was an Australian.
0: Do you have a guess? All right, mate. Well, look.

0: Michael Diamond.
1: Michael Diamond, it is. Two times Olympic gold medalist in the men's trap shooting and the Home Olympics in 2096 in Atlanta. Well done. So you've got one question. We need someone to get three. We didn't get anyone get all
0: No
1: three.
0: one last night.
1: No. So we're looking to
0: I
1: get.
0: didn't hear the draw the night before.
1: Yeah, we did. This is last night was the first time we didn't get all three. But
0: Yeah,
1: maybe
0: who won the night before?
1: Oh, I don't remember. Do you want a question on science?
0: Yeah, science will do,
1: Science,
0: thanks.
1: it is. Okay. What vitamin is commonly linked with sunlight exposure and bone health? It's good for
0: All
1: you.
0: right. Oh, D, I think.
1: You are right. It's vitamin D. You need to get out into the sun and get some vitamin D because it's good for your bone health and a few other things. So well done. Two from two. Doing very well here. So you need to pivot here. Australian women in history for your third question or the Beatles. What are you going to do?
0: Gee, I'll go the history.
1: Okay.
0: That's
1: Australian women in history. Tell me this. Which Australian woman became the first female premier of an Australian state?
0: Cheryl Kerner.
1: No, it wasn't Cheryl Kerner, Ray. Thank you very much. Thanks for playing. Really appreciate it.
0: Okay.
1: 1-300-800-222 to play. We'll come back with more of your calls and more of the four quiz in just a moment.
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0: Playing the four quiz this morning, 1-300-800-222, or your SMSs, which have been running hot too. 0437-774-774 is the number to send you the text message through. And the current question sits with Dennis in Bunbury. Good morning, Dennis. How are you today?
1: Really well, thank you. All the better now for speaking to yourself.
0: Oh, good man. What's been keeping you up this morning there in WA?
1: Just the wind, I suppose.
0: Fair enough. Good. Well, I'm glad you could give us a call on the four quiz. So the question is, and this might be one that you'll remember, which Australian woman became the first female premier?
1: Joan Kerner.
0: Oh, close, but no. It isn't. It isn't Joan Kerner. It's a very close run thing because there were two women who became premiers of their respective states in very quick succession. Very quick succession in the same year. But Joan was the second, not the first.
1: Oh, damn. That lady was.
0: Yeah, you can't give it away. I'm sure you'll remember who it is when you hear it, mate. But I appreciate your call. Thanks for calling and enjoy the rest of your morning.
1: Thanks very much.
0: Sam, mate. As we say, good morning to Chantel, who's in Devonport, Tasmania this morning. Hello, Chantel. How are you going?
2: G'day. Good.
0: Do you know the answer to our question on Australian women in history, the first woman to become Premier of an Australian state?
2: I reckon it was Carmen Lawrence.
0: It was Carmen Lawrence, Dr. Carmen Lawrence. And it was a close-run thing in terms of Joan Kerner, the late wonderful Joan Kerner and Carmen Lawrence. Carmen Lawrence became Premier of Western Australia on the 12th of February 1990 and ended her premiership on the 16th of February 1993. Joan Kerner was Premier of Victoria on the 9th of August 1990, so a couple of months later. And also finished her reign, or her stint, I should say, as Premier of Victoria on the 22nd of March 1993. So their careers as premiers sort of mirrored each other over that period of time. Of course, Carmen Lawrence went on to be a federal politician as well and a minister in the Keating government. So well done, Carmen Lawrence it is. So you've got some other categories you can pick from here as well, Chantel. There's a science question, a Beatles question, or Australian sport. What do you want to do?
2: I reckon the Beatles.
0: Okay, I reckon we go there then. Here's your Beatles question. You ready?
2: Oh, yeah.
0: Imagine this. You're hearing a song about a girl with kaleidoscope eyes. What Beatles song are you listening to?
2: Girl with kaleidoscope eyes. Lucy in the Sky with Diamonds?
0: Yes, well done. 2 from 2. Lucy in the Sky with Diamonds from Sgt. Pepper's Lonely Hearts Club Band. It is. Well done. Trust your instinct, Chantel. You're on the money. So you've got 2 from 2. We still haven't had anyone come up with all three questions answered so far. So you could be the first. Are you ready to go? You've got the Australian...
2: What are my choices again?
0: Australian sport or science?
2: No, I'm not going sport. Sport, schmort, science.
0: Okay. Science it is. So we've got one science question left, and it is this. Which blood type is most valuable in emergencies because it can usually be transferred into or transfused into anyone?
2: Oh, that's easy because that's me. I'm O negative, universal negative. So I'm rhesus negative, which is 15% of the population.
0: You are right. You are right. O. It's O negative. Well done, Chantel. You're 3 from 3. You go into the win bin. And you're the first person in a while to get 3 from 3. So,
2: What do I get? Well, what is the ABC able to afford? Because I noticed they didn't announce any budget increases for you last night.
0: No. We'll find something in the prize cupboard. If you get drawn out, if you're the only person that wins against us all three questions, we'll find something in the prize cupboard for you. And hang on to the rest of the quiz. We'll find out. If there's another person that gets 3, then we have to sort of spin the wheel and find out who the winner is. But appreciate your call. Thanks for calling, Chantel, and we'll catch you again soon. Soon here on the four quiz, 1-300-800-222 to play, or you can also SMS 0437-774-774 is the number to send through your questions or your answers, I should say. I'll be the one asking the questions. That's probably the way that a quiz should work. Let's speak to Tara, who's out on the road. Hi, Tara.
3: Good day, Francis. How are you, mate?
0: I'm good, mate. Where are you driving today?
3: Just going through Maryborough at the moment, heading in towards Brisbane.
0: What's the journey in aid of?
3: Just trucky, so.
0: Fair enough. What's on board today?
3: Just general freight.
0: Oh, well, safe driving. Do you want to pick a topic that you want to go with?

0: We've done science, but you could choose Australian women in history, Australian sport, or indeed we still have a Beatles question remaining.
1: Let's go Australian women in history.
0: Australian women in history. Okay, that's a good choice. Yeah, okay. You've got to be able to tell me who the author was of a brilliant book written in the late 70s, set in Melbourne around Melbourne's counterculture called Monkey Grip. Who was the author of that? Now, that's a legendary Australian book, Monkey Grip.
1: Wouldn't have a clue, to be honest.
0: She's still writing today. She's written some great books in the last few years, including one about her grandson's football team, being basically following her grandson's footy team in Melbourne for a season.
1: Well, we're just going to have a wild guess, I think.
0: Go for it.
1: Judith Beer?
0: No, it's not Judy Beer, but thank you, Tara. Safe driving. We'll talk to you soon.
1: Thank you. Have a good night.
0: Good on you, mate. 1-300-800-222 is the number to play. Or 0437-774-774. Let's speak with Greg in Colac this morning. Hello, Greg. How are you?
2: Yeah, good, thank you. On the road and it's very foggy.
0: Oh, yes, it's been pretty foggy. I was out yesterday morning after finishing here and had to drive very carefully out to the park where I like to walk my dog. It was a pea super, as they might say in the UK.
2: That's right.
0: Do you know which author I'm talking about? Monkey Grip, famous book. Also a famous film it became too. Nonnie Hazelhurst, I think, was in the film. Colin Friels, maybe, as well. Who was the author of the book?
2: Colin Friels was in. Just tell me again, because I'm in a bad spot. But
0: A great Australian novel from the late 70s, set in Melbourne, around the inner city suburbs of Melbourne, and the counterculture, you know, the alternative culture. And it was written by a famous Australian author who's still writing great books today. The book was called Monkey Grip. It's still in publication. You could still read it. It's amazing. Who was the author of the book?
2: Lindsay Teely?
0: No, mate, but thank you very much. And safe driving out there if you're running around this morning out in Colac.
2: Yes, I've been just heading to Camperdown at the moment and travelling at about 40k. Can't go any faster.
0: No, I will. You take care, buddy.
2: Will do. Thank you.
0: Thanks, my friend. 1-300-800-222 to call. I love the book. I've read it a long time ago. The film is amazing, too. It's that sort of golden period of Australian cinema in the late 70s that gave us The Chant of Jimmy Blacksmith and a bunch of other really great films. And Monkey Grip was one of them. Certainly still holds up really, really well. Pretty gritty, pretty tough watch. And, of course, as somebody's texted through, Divinyls provided the soundtrack for Monkey Grip, little EP. I think Boys in Town might have been on that soundtrack, one of the Divinyls' great songs. Let's speak with Paul, who's also out driving this morning. Hello, Paul. No, Paul's just dropped out, so we might have to have a chat with Helen in Hillsville, who's our next caller. Hello, Helen. How are you this morning?
3: Hello, Francis. I'm great, thanks. How are you?
0: I'm well. Do you know who we're talking about?
3: Helen Garner.
0: It is Helen Garner. Well done. Have you read the book?
3: I think I read one of her short stories, but I studied creative writing for years and years, and I think it came up in one of the classes.
0: Yeah, it's still worth a read. And as I said, the film itself also gives you a really great sense of what Australian city life was like in the late 70s, early 80s, particularly Melbourne. I don't know about you, Helen, but I love watching those Australian films from that period that are set in those environments, and it brings back a lot of memories of what it was like to live in the city in the 70s and 80s in Australia.
3: Yeah, it is good. I think I might have actually seen the movie.
0: Yeah, it's around on your streaming services too. You could probably watch it for free on YouTube, I reckon, too, if you wanted to do that. Don't tell them I said that, but it's out there if you want it. All right, you've answered one question. We've got a couple still remaining. So far, Chantelle's the only one that's got all three. And we've done science and we've done Australian women and we've got a Beatles question that hasn't been answered. Do you want to do that?
3: Yes, please.
0: Okay. Now, this was in 1966 and there was outrage in lots of parts of America after it was reported that a Beatle had claimed that the band was, quote, more popular than Jesus. Now, which Beatle was the person that was reported to have said that? Which one of the four Beatles had said in an interview that the band was more popular than Jesus, and of course,

0: all sorts of trouble for the Beatles for a brief period there. Who was it?
1: John Lennon.
0: It was John Lennon. Now, the backstory to this is interesting, Helen, because what had happened is he'd done an interview with the London Evening Standard to Maureen Cleaver, a sort of serious sit-down interview talking about how popular music and the hysteria around the Beatles was sort of disproportionate to their own importance in the whole scheme of things, and it said a lot about the status of religion, that the Beatles were probably more popular than church and Jesus. And nobody really kicked up a stink about that. This was in March of 1966. But things changed when the comments were republished out of context in an American teen magazine called Datebook in August 1966, and then all hell broke loose. And this is, I'll play a little bit of this famous grab of John Lennon sort of kind of half apologising for what he said and trying to explain.
2: As I just happened to be talking to a friend, I used the word Beatles as a remote thing, not as what I think, as Beatles as though those other Beatles, like other people say it. I just said they are having more influence on kids and things than anything else, including Jesus. But I said it in that way, which is the wrong way.
3: Some teenagers have said have repeated your statements that the Beatles, I like the Beatles more than Jesus Christ. What do you think about that?
2: Well, originally I was pointed out that fact in reference to England, that we meant more to kids than Jesus did, or religion at that time. I wasn't knocking it or putting it down, I was just saying it as a fact. And it is true, especially more for England than here. But I'm not saying that we're better or greater or comparing us with Jesus Christ as a person or God as a thing or whatever it is. I just said what I said and it was wrong or was taken wrong, and now it's all this.
0: So that was John Lennon dealing with the backlash to his comments about Jesus and the Beatles. It didn't go down well in certain parts of America, Helen.
1: No.
0: Can you imagine?
1: No, I can imagine.
0: We've got two sport questions to answer, and if you can answer these, you'll be in the running with Chantel for our prize. Do you want to have a crack at the first one?
1: Yes, please.
0: Exciting. Okay. Tell me this. Our own wonderful Ash Barty won 3 Grand Slam titles. She won Wimbledon, the Australian Open, and the French Open. Can you tell me which one of these she won first? What was her breakthrough Grand Slam win? Was it at the French, was it at Wimbledon, or was it at the Australian Open?
1: French Open.
0: It was. It was at the French Open in 2019 when she beat Markéta Vondrousova of the Czech Republic, and I was so lucky to be there on that day. I managed to get a ticket. I was there doing some work on the Women's World Cup, and I thought, a week out, I thought, I reckon she's on for the final here. I'm going to buy a ticket. I'm going to spend big. And I did. It cost me a fair bit. But I reckon she's playing so well, she's going to make the final. And I'm so glad I did, because that was a big day for her. She won her first Grand Slam. And it was, to go to Roland Garros and watch the tennis and watch an Australian win, pretty bloody special, I reckon, Helen.
1: How exciting. That would have been wonderful. You're very lucky, because she's stopped her career first and had a baby. Didn't she?
0: Yeah, she's basically decided that she's done what she needed to do. She's won 3 Grand Slams, so she finally ended the drought in Melbourne Park or at Rod Laver Arena for Australian women's tennis and won the Australian Open in 2022, and then decided, you know what, there's life to be lived. I'm out of here.
1: Thanks. That's wonderful. I really admire her for doing that.
0: Yeah, and the other side of that too, Helen, is that she had become, for a while, as a younger player, she with I think it was with Casey DeLacqua. Her and Casey DeLacqua were playing doubles at a very high level when she was a young teenager, and they made a couple of Grand Slam finals. I might have even won one. I can't remember. And then she decided at that point too, nah, I've got to get out of here for a while. Stopped and got out of tennis for a while. Went and played high level cricket. Yeah.
1: Yeah, good on her.
0: So would you put a comeback past her?
1: Sorry?
0: I reckon she's still good for a comeback at some point, you reckon?
1: I wouldn't be surprised, but maybe when her daughter grows up, like Kate Bush.
0: Yes. Extraordinary women both. Okay, this is, you've got 2 from 2. This one is the third question.
1: I've got 3, I think.
0: What you got? You got the question on the French Open. You got the question on the Beatles, right?
1: And Helen Garner.
0: You did. What am I talking about? I apologise. You did. I take it all back, Helen. You are in the win bin. Thank you.
1: Exciting.
0: I'm glad.

0: Someone was. I'm glad someone was keeping count.
1: That's all right. Thank you.
0: Good on you, mate. And we'll be rolling the balls in the pot to pull out the winner in just a moment. We've only got one question left, and we're going to see if Rachel in Darlinghurst in Sydney can answer it for us. Hello, Rachel.
2: Hello.
0: How are you going this morning?
2: Oh, you know.
0: Yeah, bit of this, bit of that.
2: Well enough to be keeping company with you.
0: Oh, good on you. Thank you. It's good to have you. This is the final question of the quiz, so we could end with a flourish here if you can tell me the answer to this. It's a sports question. It might not be a bag, but you might be able to work it out. Okay, here we go. Oh, well, give it your best go. Here we go. The Rams, the Reds, the Crushers are all long-lost extinct teams or clubs from which major Australian football code? They came and they went. The Rams, the Reds and the Crushers no longer exist, but they did briefly play at the highest level in one of our major football competitions. What code of football was it?
2: I loathe football, except for soccer, and I would only hazard a guess at rugby league.
0: You guessed correct!
2: Oh, really?
0: Yes, you did.
2: Brilliant.
0: Well done. It was rugby league. It was during the crazy Super League wars around that time of the mid-90s when rugby league split open and these teams came and went. But good on you, Rachel. Who's your favourite football team?
2: Look, my mother came from Marrickville.
0: Yep.
2: My father came from Maroubra. I grew up on the Northern Beaches and, of course, they get called Silver Tails. I can't stand any of them, to be honest, because it looks like a blood sport to me.
0: But what about soccer? What's your favourite soccer team?
2: Oh, well, I used to hear all of the English chanting from my TV. You know the great chants that go around the stadium?
0: Very much I do.
2: And, you know, there was Arsenal. That's good because it's a nice pun on bum.
0: Fair enough.
2: And then everyone owned a sports team, didn't they?
0: Yes, they still do. Unfortunately, and now nation states are doing it too. And yeah, it's getting a bit unseemly, Rachel. Thank you for playing. Good on you, mate. Appreciate it. We'll talk to you again soon. And Helen is our winner this morning. Helen, thank you for playing. Call us back. You get something from the win bin, and we appreciate you getting 3 from 3 in our quiz this morning on the 4 quiz. We'll do it again tomorrow. Thanks to everybody who sent us a message. And yes, Chris in the Southern Waters and Paul in Plainlands all got on top of it when it was John Lennon, Harry in the Bay, Sandy in South Perth understood that it was Helen Garner. So you guys on the SMS have been on top of your game this morning as well. We'll play again tomorrow morning. It's ABC Radio Overnights. Francis Leach here for Trevor Chappell for a couple of weeks. Thanks for the company. Good chatting. Good fun. This is Killing Heidi.

0: From Violet Town in Victoria, Killing Heidi. 2000, I think, was the year that their award-winning album was released, and that was We Are from that record. Francis Leach with you on ABC Radio Overnights. In a moment, we're going to talk Eurovision, the long history of it, the politics of it, and what's going on in Vienna today.
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0: Well, Eurovision Song Contest has endured for over 70 years and is strangely bigger than it ever has been, so much so that even Australia wants to be part of what has been a European institution. It's now part of our zeitgeist as well, with Delta Goodrum heading to Vienna to participate as well. But it hasn't been without its controversies, and it certainly has always been full of politics. Dr. Dean Vuletic is author of Postwar Europe and the Eurovision Song Contest. He is the foremost, the world expert on the history of the Eurovision Song Contest and why it matters, and he joins us here today on ABC Radio Overnights. Hello, Dr. Vuletic, how are you?
6: Hello, Francis. I'm well, thanks. How are you?
0: I'm well. Are you about to head into the semi-finals of Eurovision in Vienna today?
6: I am. I have tickets for the first semi-final, so I'll be there watching everything happen, seeing which 10 countries go through to the grand final.
0: So just give us a sense of how it works in terms of how you get selected and how you progress through the rounds. We've got semi-finalists here. Is there a voting system akin to, say, judges at an ice skating competition? How does it work? How do you win?
6: Well, basically, yes, there is that sort of selection as well through judges, or what in Eurovision speak is called an expert jury. And there are a few representatives from the music industry. They're meant to judge the song on its musical quality. And then you have the public voting. And in the end, the final decision is based 50% on the jury vote, 50% on the public vote. And the public votes from across Europe, all of the participating countries, but also anyone around the world can now vote in what is called a rest of the world vote, which has the weight of one participating country. So out of the 15 participants in each of the semifinals, there are two. 10 from each of the semifinals goes to the final, where they end up with four countries known as the Big Four, which are the biggest

0: contributors to Eurovision financially: Germany, the United Kingdom, France, and Italy, plus the host country, Austria, to give 25 in the grand final.
1: 70 years old. I mean, it's endured, and if anything, it's gotten bigger and bigger and bigger. And I'm sure, Dr. Vuletic, it's gone through its peaks and troughs as well. But take me right back. How did it start, and why did it start?
0: Well, it started in 1956 as an experiment in television broadcasting. The 1950s were a time when television services were emerging in Europe, and the organizer of Eurovision, the European Broadcasting Union, wanted to set up a song contest to test whether it could broadcast live across several European countries the same television show. It had already tested this in previous years, since 1954, but it also wanted to do so with a new entertainment program. Eurovision was inspired by the San Remo Italian Song Contest that had already been staged in Italy since 1951, so it was also intended to diversify the sort of programming that the European Broadcasting Union was experimenting with. So it started off as a technical experiment, basically, but over the years it became to symbolize much more, especially as European countries came closer together through European integration.
1: Dr. Dean Vuletic is with us, author of the book Post Europe and the Eurovision Song Contest. He's, well, some people like to refer to him as Professor Song Contest because there's nothing about song contests that Dr. Vuletic doesn't know. When did it really break through, Dr. Vuletic, worldwide? Was it when ABBA won for Sweden in 1974? Because before that, had they had a Eurovision Song Contest winner that had really taken on the pop charts and sort of crossed over?
0: Well, they had, but it wasn't a winner. And it was in 1958. I wonder if you can guess which song it was. It wasn't in English.
1: No, I can't. I'm trying to rack my
0: Italian.
1: brain.
0: What do you think is the most famous Italian pop song ever?
1: That's Amore?
0: Almost. Volare, volare.
1: Volare. Oh, Dean Martin did it. I've turned it into a standard. That's right, of course.
0: Yeah, but in 1958, it was Domenico Modugno performing it for Italy in Eurovision, and it came third. It didn't win, but it became Eurovision's first biggest hit and the most successful non-English language pop song ever.
1: And probably the most sung Eurovision song of all time, too, when you think about it.
0: Maybe Waterloo has
1: Oh,
0: been
1: yes.
0: a bit more popular, but that's of course also in English. If we take non-English language songs, then it's definitely Volare.
1: And Celine Dion, who lives in Canada these days, but represented Switzerland in 1988 before her career really took off globally.
0: Yes, she represented Switzerland in 1988. She's French Canadian. She sang in French for Switzerland, and she won that year, which meant that Switzerland got to host the contest in Lausanne the following year, and Celine Dion went on to bigger and better things, with a huge career based in the United States, and she became a global star.
1: Has the politics of the Eurovision Song Contest often reflected sort of tensions within the wider European family? I'm thinking, say, for instance, around the Cod Wars between Iceland and Great Britain. So around that time, was that a time when maybe what was going on in Eurovision might have sort of been reflecting the politics of the time?
0: It's always reflected the politics of the time, be they tensions, alliances. I always point back to the first contest in 1956 when West Germany sent a Jew and a Holocaust survivor to represent it. So already a country was sending a message to the world about how it wanted to be seen, and that in the case of West Germany, it wanted to be seen as being different from Nazi Germany. Then there were tensions in the early 1960s over the voting. The Nordic countries complaining that the Francophone countries were colluding in their voting to ensure a win by a French language song. Then in the late 1960s, there were tensions between the United Kingdom and Spain because of their competing claims to Gibraltar. So already in the early years of the contest, there were already tensions being expressed.
1: But somehow it still hung together. It didn't fall apart.
0: Well, yeah, exactly. It didn't fall apart, but in the late 1960s, there were questions about the continued existence of Eurovision, not because of the politics, but because of a lot of the participating broadcasters were questioning the quality, the cost, and the voting in the contest. And then they were having discussions as to whether Eurovision should continue at all. And it wasn't actually until the mid-1970s that Eurovision really became established as a constant, unquestioned feature of the European Broadcasting Union's production.
1: And it must mean a lot to host the event. How do you win the right to host the event?
0: Basically, if you when you win the contest, you win the right to host to host the event the following year.
1: So there's a lot riding on the result, no doubt about it. Look, I'd love for you to stay with us, Dr. Vuletic. We're going to go to the ABC News to update people with what's happening. We'll come back to you after the news. Plenty more to talk about around Eurovision, its contemporary manifestation and what it looks like today, and also some of your favourite moments from Eurovision. You obviously know plenty about who we should look out for on YouTube if we want to revisit some Eurovision glory from the back in the day, and I'd love to talk to you about that. But right now on ABC, overnight, it's time for the latest ABC News.
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0: ABC News with David Rollins. This year's federal budget has revealed sweeping changes to the way investment properties are taxed, in a move the government says will drive away investors and get more people, more young people, into their first homes. Political reporter Evelyn Manfield has the details.
1: From next year, only new builds can be negatively geared, but homes currently under that arrangement will be exempt. The current 50% capital gains tax discount will be gone from mid-next year too. Instead, the tax will apply to gains minus inflation with a minimum 30% tax rate. As part of a transition, the current discount can be used for new builds and on the gains made up until July next year. It's a broken promise, but Treasurer Jim Chalmers says it's needed to help young Australians into the market. The budget also features a new $250 tax cut for workers. The $6.4 billion pledge is 2 years away in a move the government says helps to avoid an inflationary impact.
0: Independent economist Chris Richardson says the winding back of the capital gains tax discount and negative gearing won't address the root cause of the nation's housing crisis.
2: Neither of those two changes are likely to be big. The real change needed in Australian housing is going to be very hard and very slow. It's going to be suburb by suburb, street by street, getting stuff built at a reasonable price where we haven't done for decades.
0: Treasury forecasts show inflation could hit 7% under a worst-case scenario if the Middle East war continues. Here's political reporter Romy Stevens.
3: The budget papers show Treasury expects inflation to peak at 5% this year before dropping to 2.25% next year, which is within the Reserve Bank's target band. But there's a risk of inflation peaking at 7.25% if the conflict escalates and the price of oil doubles. Growth in the economy is forecast to slow due to higher inflation, but Australia is expected to avoid a recession even under a worst-case scenario. The war's also seen the government's income increase, with GST revenue $1.7 billion higher than forecast this financial year, and the petroleum resource rent tax also up $400 million.
0: Savings have improved the federal budget bottom line, with this year's deficit slightly lower at $28 billion. The government has cut $36 billion from the National Disability Insurance Scheme and saved $3 billion through axing a private health insurance discount for over 65s. Treasury forecasts the budget will remain in the red over the forward estimates, with a surplus expected in a decade. Net debt is forecast to hit $767 billion by 2030. To other news, and Lebanon's health minister says almost 3,000 people are being killed in Israel's war with Hezbollah, with at least 380 of those since a ceasefire was agreed. It comes as the leader of Hezbollah calls on the Lebanese government to withdraw from upcoming peace talks in Washington. Despite the truce, Israel has continued to strike villages in southern Lebanon and last week hit the capital, Beirut.

0: Minister Rakan Nasiruddin says the strikes, which Israel claims are against Hezbollah, have largely killed civilians.
1: It is a humanitarian message concerning civilians who are protected under all international agreements, human rights conventions and treaties. However, we always say and remind that the Israeli enemy consistently fails to abide by them.
0: Russian President Vladimir Putin says his country will deploy its new Sarmat strategic nuclear missile at the end of this year, describing it as the most powerful in the world. The planned deployment of the missile, designed to deliver nuclear warheads to strike targets thousands of kilometres away in the United States or Europe, follows years of setbacks and delays. Putin says the yield of the warhead is more than four times greater than any Western equivalent, and its range exceeds 35,000 kilometres. A senior advisor to the World Health Organization says there's little to fear from the hantavirus outbreak aboard a cruise ship in the Atlantic Ocean. The World Health Organization has increased its tally of confirmed cases in the outbreak to 9 after Spain confirmed a new case. To date, 3 people have died in the outbreak. Dr. Aileen Marty, a senior advisor to the WHO's Global Outbreak Alert and Response Network, says the virus is much better studied than COVID-19.
2: This is a virus we know about. We've known about it since it was first described in a family in 1995, and then there was an outbreak in 96 that taught us a lot about how this virus works. So we know how to manage this virus. We know how to contain this virus.
3: Western Australia's weather for Wednesday, showers developing about the southwest capes during the morning and extending to southwest of a line Bunbury to Albany during the afternoon and to south of a line Mandurah to Bremer Bay in the evening. Perth's weather for Wednesday, mostly sunny, winds northwest to northeasterly at 15 to 20 kilometres an hour, tending northwest to southwest at 15 to 25 kilometres an hour around midday and light in the evening, an overnight low of 9 degrees before a top of 25.
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5: Good morning to you wherever you are around the country. I hope you're well. Wednesday's going to be a good one. I'm here for Trevor Chappell for the next couple of weeks. We're talking right now with Dr. Dean Wulotic, who's author of the book Post-War Europe and the Eurovision Song Contest, which is into semi-final stage in Vienna as we speak. And Dr. Wulotic has been good enough to join us on the line from Vienna before the semi-final. Now, Dr. Wulotic, I do believe that you actually have Australian heritage yourself.
6: Yeah, I grew up in Perth. I was born in Perth. I grew up there. Then I did my undergraduate studies at the Australian National University in Canberra.
5: So you might have a bit of a thing for Australia's history in Eurovision. What can you tell me about when we first got the bug, the Eurovision bug?
6: I certainly have researched that. When I wrote my book, I paid special attention to Australia's history in Eurovision. And I can tell you that Australia's Eurovision history really does go back to the first contest in 1956, because the ABC was already cooperating with the European Broadcasting Union then. So the European Broadcasting Union sent Eurovision for broadcast in Australia, radio broadcast at that stage. And then in 1957, we actually saw the first Australian participate in a Eurovision entry. His name was Alan Strangs, and he was the lyricist for the British entry, the debut British entry, which was called All.
5: How did it go? Did it get out of the heats, or did it die a lonely death early on?
6: There were no heats back then, and the song didn't win, but it certainly did set a record as the shortest Eurovision song. Well, the shortest Eurovision song ever until 2015.
5: And now we've got Australia participating, and Delta Goodrum is participating, but do we have full Eurovision status? What's our current status within the competition as a non-European country?
6: Well, Australia's status is basically confirmed. I mean, the issue is that SBS, which submits Australia's Eurovision entries, is not a full member of the European Broadcasting Union. it's an associate member, so participation is not guaranteed, but it is continued, let's say, for a certain number of years until the contract is renewed. So it looks like Australia will be fine to participate in the Eurovision Song Contest in the next few years. When it debuted in 2015, it was considered just a special case that, you know, Australia was invited for the 60th anniversary celebrations. But it's a tradition that stuck, so I think it's going to go on for some time now.
5: Can I ask you how Europeans feel about Australia muscling in on Eurovision? Do they find it a bit odd that we're so kind of obsessed with this song contest?
6: I think they find it exotic. And when I explain to them that, you know, the reasons why Australians love Eurovision is because so many Australians have European backgrounds, and that's why we started watching it on SBS in the 1980s, I think that then they understand the special connection that we have with Eurovision. And I think they like having Australia in the contest because Australian entries have a reputation for being excellent. And, you know, there have been many very memorable moments that Australians have contributed to Eurovision. But I think it's good while we're the exotic exception. If other countries from around the world start wanting to enter Eurovision as well, then I think things might get a bit tricky because for Europeans, this is a very special European event. It's the biggest cultural event uniting Europeans, and I think they see it as being important. It's important to maintain the contest's European character.
5: Dr. Dean Vuljatic is with us, author of Post-War Europe and the Eurovision Song Contest. Have you heard the Delta Goodrum song yet, Dean, and do you like it?
6: Of course. I was at the Australian Embassy's party for Delta Goodrum last Friday. It was a great party. There were a lot of fans there, journalists, members of the other national delegations participating in Eurovision, and Delta Goodrum performed her song live.
5: Now, in Australia, as you would know, with SBS, it's a big thing. People have Eurovision parties. Everyone gets dressed up, and you know, there's a lot of fun associated with it. Is it similar around Europe? Do people have the same sort of festive approach to watching it? Is it a watch along event in most countries?
6: I would say in a lot of countries, yes, but you know, it depends on the country. In some countries, they like to make it more of a fun event, you know, one full of jokes and laughing and, let's say, making a bit of fun out of the whole show. Whereas in other countries, they will take it more seriously and really, you know, see how their country does and watch it from a more patriotic perspective. So it really depends on the country. But generally speaking, there are parties going on, people watching it with their families. There are public viewings going on across Europe too. So we can see it as one big party that still manages to be festive despite the political controversies.
5: Well, we need to talk about the political controversies because, as you said, the Eurovision Song Contest is based around the participation of European broadcasters, and the Irish broadcasting body, the Spanish broadcasting body, and a number of others have withdrawn, I think Iceland as well, in protest at Israel's participation on the grounds of what's happening in Gaza. Has that been, is that something threatening to tear the Eurovision contest apart going forward? How's that playing out there in Vienna?
6: I mean, it's the biggest political boycott of Eurovision ever. Five broadcasters. We've seen boycotts throughout the years. The first one was actually in 1969 when the Austrian broadcaster refused to participate in Eurovision when it was staged in Spain under the dictatorship of Francisco Franco. So it's rather ironic that now Austria is dealing with the biggest political boycott of Eurovision ever, considering that its broadcaster started the tradition of boycotts in Eurovision. Since then, the boycotts have mostly been bilateral, you know, Russia, Ukraine, Russia, Georgia, Armenia, Azerbaijan. So this is the biggest political boycott we're seeing. But on the ground, you don't really feel it. There is Some extra security, I would say, but it's a very relaxed and festive atmosphere still. The public areas, the Eurovision Village, for example, where you can go and watch concerts and watch a broadcast of the live shows and, eat lots of nice Austrian food. Those areas are very lively, or dare I say, were until Sunday, the opening ceremony, because after Sunday the weather got rainy and grey. So I think that it's the weather that's going to be the biggest hindrance for people coming together outside to celebrate Eurovision than anything else.
5: Dr. Vuljicic, before you go, Bill has sent through a message and says that Johnny Logan, who was born in Frankston in Melbourne, went back to Ireland with his parents and competed in Eurovision. Do you know his story?
6: Yes, he is one of the record holders for the number of wins in Eurovision. He won twice as a singer and once as a writer. So he's been one of the most successful Eurovision artists, and he still performs a lot around Europe. I've seen him perform in the national selections for Eurovision. He's often invited as an interval act. I also know that he performed in 2025, I would say, last year, yes, to celebrate the declaration of the Schengen Agreement, which means that Europeans can now travel without visas throughout the members, most member states of the European Union. So he's often called up as this European icon, but indeed he has Australian roots.
5: For a long way from Frankston to Eurovision glory, that's for sure. Good on you, Dr. Vuljicic. It's been fascinating talking to you. Enjoy the semi-finals.
6: Thank you, Francis. Thank you. It's a pleasure to chat.
5: Dr. Dean Vuljicic there from Perth in Vienna, author of Postwar Europe and the Eurovision Song Contest, the preeminent expert on all things Eurovision anywhere in the world, spending some time with us here on ABC Radio overnights. Good luck, Delta. 1997 was the year that this song won the UK, the Eurovision Song Contest, which hasn't happened a lot because the English often and the Brits always feel a bit hard done by Eurovision. But Katrina and the Waves brought it home for them.

0: 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Have you been to Eurovision? Maybe on your travels you went to Eurovision? Was your thing? Or are you going to a Eurovision party or watching? Do you get together and watch with your friends and enjoy Eurovision? 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The Briller thinks that poor old Dowd of Goodrum's got two chances of winning Eurovision. Buckley's and none. That's not in the spirit of the occasion. She's got to be like Lloyd Christmas in Dumb and Dumber. She's a million to one, but she's still a chance. That's got to be the mindset. You've got to go to win. But I think you might be right. I don't think you're going to pick it. We just don't have the votes. You know, I worked in politics. I know. It's all about the numbers. And there was some controversy beyond the actual controversy with Israel at this particular Eurovision, because there was an ad running in Israel encouraging people to vote 10 times. For the Israeli contestant, which the organisers of Eurovision said, can you not do that? It's actually against the rules. But of course everyone does it. And of course the Brits are absolutely convinced that the rest of Europe votes as a bloc to make sure that Britain finishes last. I don't know if you ever caught it. It's worth, well, I know I'm giving you a lot of YouTube suggestions this morning. Just check out a bit of Terry Wogan, the famous British broadcaster who is legendary for hosting Eurovision in that country because of his sort of sardonic, world-weary cynicism about the whole thing and how everyone's out to get the Brits. They might have a point, seeing that they joined the European Union and left and all that sort of stuff. But, yeah, Wogan and the Eurovision, they kind of – it's a hate watch for in Britain. They watch it and they hate it all at the same time. But yeah, if you've got a party, if you're going to a party dressed as your favourite Eurovision contestant, I'd love to hear from you. 1-300-800-222. And can we send our best wishes to Eurovision contestant Bonnie Tyler? Yes, she of Total Eclipse of the Heart, who's been really unwell. She had a cardiac arrest while under general anaesthetic a couple of days ago and is recovering. She contested in 2013 in Malmo with a song called Believe in Me. Of course, she made herself world famous for Total Eclipse of the Heart with Jim Steinman and others. But, yeah, we hope she's recovering well, Bonnie, as one of the Eurovision greats regular visitor to Australia as well. Bonnie Tyler, she's come here a couple of times. Yeah, so look, if you've got a story, let us know. I think Bill is on the line from Flemington. He told us all about Johnny Logan earlier on. But, Bill, how are you going?
1: Oh, good, Francis. Oh, yeah. Oh, Terry Wogan was Irish too, Francis.
0: Hey, have you seen many of his broadcasts where he's...
1: He sort of makes fun of it, yeah. And I was in Dublin when they did Riverdance. You know, Ireland was hosting it.
0: Yes.
1: And Riverdance actually overshadowed the whole... Eurovision, it was so good.
0: Michael Flatley.
1: Yes, and it was just fantastic. And so actually Riverdance just blew everyone away, you know.
0: Can you Riverdance, Bill?
1: No, I can't Riverdance. I'm sorry. But yeah.
0: You could maybe do it the way that they did it in Kath and Kim. There's a great scene in Kath and Kim where there's a bit of Riverdance action, a bit of Celtic dancing going on.
1: Yeah, you must know a bit about Ireland when you said about the Kingdom of Kerry the other day when I was talking to you.
0: Oh, indeed I do, yes. My family's from that part of the world.
1: Oh, are they from Kerry?
0: Yes, indeed.
1: It's a beautiful place, isn't it?
0: It is. It's a very beautiful place. A bit cold and wet, but beautiful nonetheless.
1: I just briefly while I'm talking to you, because, you know, this AFL Indigenous round this week.
0: Yes, the Doug Nicholls round, yes.
1: They should, I think, would be lovely to name something after Ted Egan, because Ted Egan set up

0: St Mary's, where all the good Indigenous players came through.
1: Yes, he was, well, indeed, St Mary's, great club in Darwin, produced many a great AFL footballer, including the Clark brothers who played at my club at St Kilda. Yes, and very regular winners of the NT competition as well. But yes, good point, Bill. Good on you, mate. Thanks for calling back. And thanks for that tip on Johnny Logan, too. That's didn't.
0: Oh, and Puppet on a String one, too. That was a British Sandy Shaw.
1: Oh, she won it.

catch up with my good friend Andrew Mueller from Monocle Radio. We host the Foreign Desk podcast and radio show to find out what the hell is happening at Number 10 and at the Houses of Parliament there with British Prime Minister Keir Starmer under enormous pressure in his own party to resign. We'll talk to Andrew Mueller about that in just a moment. 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
2: Overnights on ABC Radio. Francis here for Trevor Chappell for the next couple of weeks. Gee, there's a lot going on in the world. And in the UK, well, they might as well just install a turnstile at number 10 because, once again, British politics is turning itself upside down and eating its own with the Prime Minister, the Labour Prime Minister, Sir Keir

0: five prime ministers in less than a decade.
1: I managed to leave out Boris Johnson and all that. I don't know how I did that.
0: It's very, very easy in your defence, Francis, to lose track. But the pitch was, vote for us, elect us, the country will once again at last be competently and above all quietly run, and you can all just get on with your business. I think he's trying to hold that thought in people's minds. And for a variety of reasons, I think there's a reasonable chance he might ride this out. I say that with all due recognition that British politics has made a clown of me before, and it may well do so again.
1: Well, it's pretty intense for him. I mean, Home Secretary Shabana Mahmood is one of a number of cabinet ministers who are urging the Prime Minister to set out a timetable for his departure. Under the rules, he needs 81 of his colleagues, doesn't he, or 20% of the Labour caucus, as we would call it, Labour MPs, to formally ask for him to stand down, to challenge him. So he's basically saying, okay, if you've got the numbers, let's see them and we'll deal with it that way. If you haven't, shut up, get back in line and let's get back to work.
0: Well, I think the example he might be wistfully thinking of here, even if he won't say so out loud, was John Major, who the Conservative Prime Minister many years ago in the early 90s installed into the job after Margaret Thatcher resigned, did get to the point of saying to his colleagues, back me or sack me, and ended up being an actually fairly durable, certainly by current standards, and relatively successful Prime Minister. What Starmer does have on his side is a lack of an obvious alternative. It is obviously one thing to say that the bloke in charge has to go. It's another thing entirely to suggest who should replace them. All the bookmakers' favourites, and there's three major names, do look to have untoward amounts of weight in their saddlebags. Angela Rayner, former Deputy Prime Minister, had to resign from Cabinet because she got rumbled not paying enough stamp duty on a property purchase. Wes Streeting, the Secretary of State for Health, reportedly unpopular within the Labour Party itself and only just held on to his seat at that last election by a few hundred votes from a pro-Gaza independent. And Andy Burnham, the Mayor of Greater Manchester, who is relatively well-liked and relatively is doing a lot of work there, but doesn't actually have a seat in Parliament. A convenient by-election would need to occur or be orchestrated.
1: So that's the situation as it stands. But how did we get here? That's the other question. As you said, Andrew Mueller, just 2 years into his prime ministership and after winning in a landslide and with some sense of relief after the chaos of the Tory years post-Brexit, we're doing this all over again. Is it the Peter Mandelson situation where he appointed Mandelson as an envoy to Washington to deal with the Trump administration Mark II and the revelations around his relationship with Jeffrey Epstein that has tipped this over the edge, or are there other factors at play?
0: The Mandelson thing was certainly a thing, but it's emblematic of a bigger problem in that none of what has emerged about Peter Mandelson, which made his role as ambassador untenable, was actually news to anybody. You know, he is a serial resigner in disgrace. It was known that he had some sort of association or friendship with Jeffrey Epstein, which should obviously have been absolutely disqualifying. There's just been this sense of repeated unforced errors. Early on in Starmer's premiership, there was a flap about him taking free suits, for example, from a sympathetic designer, which I think at the moment of a cost of living crisis rather rub people up the wrong way when they sort of noted that, you know, he probably has a few quid in the bank, the Prime Minister gets paid all right and he can probably buy his own clothes. But I think those and other things occur, and this is a weird thing to say about a man in his early 60s, due to a lack of experience. He isn't a career politician, which is something that we're repeatedly told by populists would be a fine and wonderful thing. This is really his first actual proper big job in politics, running the United Kingdom, and he has been learning a lot on the job and rather insisting on learning quite a lot of it the hard way. But beyond that, there is just the visceral thing. I mean, I think as is much more the case now than ever in our sort of always on, always online, hyper-vigilant social media panopticon, people vote much less on policy than they do on vibes. Basically,

0: basically, it often comes down to, do I like this person? Do I like this candidate or not? And Starmer is not a good communicator. He's certainly not an instinctive communicator. He does come across as a bit stuffy and a bit leaden and a bit hard work, and people just do not respond to it. I think also because of another function of that modern media environment is that we have large pluralities of electorates, not just in the United Kingdom, but across the democratic world, who want, demand and expect their politics and politicians to be entertaining. The reasons for which are lost on me. I would much rather the potholes were filled in and the bins were collected. But this was the great strength of Boris Johnson. You could argue that it's what has buoyed Donald Trump. People keep tuning in to see what happens next. And with someone like Starmer, nothing's going to.
1: Andrew Mueller's with us. He's the host of The Foreign Desk on Monocle Radio. And if you want to check that out, highly recommended. Andrew's knowledge of what's going on in Europe and elsewhere. And you're heading to Odessa next, is that right, Andrew, to another conference within Ukraine as that war continues to rumble on?
0: Very likely, yes. To be confirmed, but I do have every intention of returning to Odessa for the Black Sea Security Forum at the end of this month. I went to it last year. Absolutely extraordinary event, if somewhat bewildering. Bewildering in that you occasionally have those moments in journalism where you wonder, is this happening or did I just have too much cheese before bed and this is one of those dreams? not only sitting on the stage of the Odessa Opera House, Francis, but sitting on the stage of the Odessa Opera House with Scott Morrison, who was one of two former Australian prime ministers in attendance. Him and Tony Abbott were both there. I don't know if they're pitching up again this year or if any other of our actual quite large array of former prime ministers are going, but if so, I will let you know.
1: I will look forward to hearing about it when you're there. Back to what's happening in the UK at the moment, the council elections just happened as well, and we need to explain to people they're a bit different to Australian council elections because there's no state government in the UK, so UK councils have significant power and significant responsibility, so it really means something to the national government if they cop a bit of a bath in the council elections, and Keir Starmer certainly did, and reformed the Nigel Farage party, made some inroads, but despite some of the reporting, I think they picked up 1 in 4 votes across the country, which wouldn't be enough to elect Farage as Prime Minister. So how do you read what's happened there? And is reform emerging a bit like One Nation in Australia as a third force in politics that could completely change the dynamic of what we've always known?
0: Well, there's a third force, which is reform, and also a fourth force, because a lot of these seats that Labour lost, a lot of the councillors Labour lost, and there was more than 1,500 of them across England and Wales, were picked up by the Greens, who in quite a lot of parts of the UK, especially notably here in London, especially indeed in the part of London in which I live, came from literally nowhere to take control of the council in Waltham Forest, which is my patch of London. So Labour is menaced, I think it would see it as they would see it by populists to their left and to their right. In terms of how that translates to the national picture, it is really hard to say. Local elections are not like general elections in that there is some votes are cast on local issues. Some votes are cast by way of giving the national government a bit of a kicking, which is what happened this time. But also the fact that turnout in local elections is much, much, much lower than in general elections. The vote here is not compulsory as it is in Australia. So that does skew the picture. For example, in my local ward, in my local council area, I noted that turnout was 24%. That is shockingly low even by the standards of local elections in the United Kingdom, but it's not necessarily unusual. So it might skew the picture somewhat in favour of insurgent parties like Reform and like the Greens, who can whip up a determined base, but in the bigger turnout, amid the bigger turnout of a general election, they may not be enough to tip anybody into government.
1: Andrew, as someone who's got such a fine eye across UK politics, but also a great understanding as an Australian of Australian politics, do you see that similarity between the rise of Farage and Reform as we do here in Australia after 30 years in the making, the overnight sensation of One Nation jumping up to 20% of the vote consistently in polls and now in a number of elections in South Australia and recently in the by-election in Farrah on the border between Victoria and New South Wales?
0: There is something to the analogy. Both parties have a fairly similar political outlook. They're not terribly keen, or indeed at all keen, on immigration. They have a slightly unsavoury whiff of blood and soil nationalism about them. And they are both led by a charismatic, if divisive, figurehead, Nigel Farage being the Pauline Hanson analogue in this case. I mean, as for the prospect of reform action, forming the next government or a chunk of the next government and Farage becoming Prime Minister, it's on the reading of current polling, it's obviously not impossible, but 3 years is a very long time in politics. There's some analysis of the local elections, possibly somewhat wistful slash wishful thinking, to the effect that reform may have peaked and may be receding somewhat. There's a lot of doubts over whether Farage really actually wants to be Prime Minister, which is a difficult job, which involves a lot of turning up and putting in a shift and a great deal of scrutiny, which I suspect he may be uncomfortable with. And much like One Nation, Reform are very much a one-person band, as it were. If you remove Farage from the reform context, I think even people who pay quite a lot of attention to British politics would struggle to name a couple more significant figures within the party. So the local elections were obviously good for reform. They give reform more of a platform, more recognition, but possibly fatally for reform, they also put them in charge of a couple of fairly major councils, which means they will actually have to govern and take responsibility and get things done. And it's a recurrent lesson of politics all over the world that possibly the best thing you can do to neutralize and discredit revolutionaries is actually put them in charge. Because what they tend to discover is that being the outsider, being the person straddling the barricade, shaking a fist, issuing vainglorious manifestos and making grandiloquent speeches is all tremendously good fun. Whereas governing is hard and it's mostly really boring, and people blame you when stuff goes wrong, as indeed it will and as indeed they should.
1: Never a truer word spoken as someone who's worked in government. Good on you, Andrew. It's so good to chat with you. Thank you for giving us some of your time there in London. And maybe we'll catch up with you when you're in Odessa.
0: My pleasure.
1: Andrew Mueller there. Check him out. You can check out his podcast with Monocle Radio, which is, go to the website and find out more. He's a brilliant podcast and daily radio show called The Foreign Desk on Monocle Radio if you want to know the deep and intricate stories of what's happening in Europe and beyond in these troubled times. That's the place to go. It's Francis Leach with you on ABC Radio Overnight, sitting in for Trevor Chappell on this Wednesday morning. Hope you're well.
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0: Margot Timmons, what a voice. What a voice. Oh, Sweet Jane, doing real justice to the Lou Reed Velvet Underground classic from the Cowboy Junkies out of Canada. If you haven't heard that album in the Trinity Sessions, maybe that's one to chase down in the next few days. Francis Leach with you here. Plenty of SMSs still coming through about Eurovision. This one from Jody in Tuggeranong. Yes, the usual block voting that occurs in Eurovision is very different to the voting advertising that Israel's Eurovision broadcaster has been guilty of. They've been warned off by the EBU to remove TV ads encouraging people to vote for Israel's song 10 times. It's against the rules. This one, Olivia Newton-John, also performed at Eurovision. Same year as ABBA, so 1974, and came forth singing Long Live Love. Ah, but she was representing England, John from Seven Hills tells us. Of course, she was born in England. One of the great English diaspora that turned out to be, or British diaspora that turned out to be Australian pop stars, along with the Bee Gees and the AC/DC lads as well from Scotland. The Easy Beats as well. Gee, yes, we took all their best and sent them back there as pop stars. And also, this one came from Chris in Southern Waters. Delta's Eurovision song is actually not too bad. And almost more importantly, Delta's total sincerity and high ambitions are pure Eurovision. Therefore, I think she may have a decent chance. Don't stop believing. Don't stop believing. That's right. If you are a Eurovision person, definitely time for you to turn on the telly this week and find out how they go. All right, Francis Leach with you on this Wednesday morning.
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0: Open line coming up after the latest news, and we want your calls on 1300 800 222 or SMS 0437 774 774. One of the things you might want to talk about is how much do you trust what you find on your supermarket shelves? Now, many products on supermarket shelves contain claims that they are either natural or sustainable, but new research is showing that much of that is just total marketing bunk. The George Institute for Global Health has scrutinised product labels across more than 27,000 packaged food products. That's a fair sample to see whether their claims are correct. ABC News Radio's Sarah Morrissey spoke with the Institute Program Lead for Food Governance, Associate Professor Alexandra Jones, about exactly what they found.
2: Now, when you're browsing your local supermarket, you might see a lot of claims about products being natural or sustainable. But some new research has found that most of these claims are little more than marketing spin. The George Institute for Global Health has scrutinised the labels across more than 27,000 packaged food products at Coles and Woolworths, Aldi, IGA and Harris Farm. And Associate Professor Alexandra Jones is the Institute's Program Lead for Food Governance. Can you run us through some of the labels and claims that you found on these food products that turned out to be dodgy?
3: Yeah, so we looked at all the products in the supermarkets, like you said. We found about 4 in 10 have at least one claim on them, and we found 69

0: different types of clams used, the most common being natural, vegan and organic. The trouble with something like natural in particular is that it's just so vague that it sort of could be argued to mean anything, which also means it sort of means nothing.
1: Yeah, so when it says it's an all-natural product, what do we interpret that to be, and what can that actually mean legally if it's not all actually natural?
0: Yeah, so what we think people believe when they see a claim like natural is that they think that it means it sort of doesn't have any harmful things in it, either for health or the environment, arguably. But there is no legal definition of natural. Mm. And so, you know, they're using this to create a kind of green halo or a health halo on a product, you know, something like natural confectionery. You know, there's nothing natural about that product.
1: Yeah, well, I often, if I see natural, I think, okay, there must be none of those what I call made up products in it. So it must be made from whole foods, for instance. But then when you turn it over and you read it and it's got all these weird numbers, that doesn't seem so natural in the ingredient list.
0: Yeah, and from a sustainability perspective, you know, if they're trying to claim that this product is also natural and that it's better for the environment, you can't say, you know, are you talking about the ingredients? Are you talking about the way it was grown? Or are you talking about the packaging? You know, it's so vague that it doesn't really tell you anything useful.
1: You mentioned vegan there. I would have thought that if a label said vegan, then that just means it contains no animal products. Is that not true?
0: No, that is broadly true, but it's also no legal definition of that. And so, you know, there are some ingredients, I guess, that are on the fence. But the other thing that we found about vegan is that it's used widely, not really a problem, but it's mostly used on products that are obviously just vegetables. So it's also not particularly useful in guiding you to more sustainable choices.
1: Like tomato soup, vegan. Well, obviously, yes. There shouldn't be any meat in tomato soup. Yeah, that's an interesting one. I guess there's always some tricky egg products somewhere that might throw people. Maybe I'm being unfair there. What about the climate-related claims? Obviously, everyone is trying to have this lower carbon footprint or as low as we can. And you do see a lot of products in the supermarket that might catch your eye because you think, I'll get that one. It's a bit more expensive, but I'm doing the right thing by the planet. Is there no checks and balances on the fact that those labels might be misleading?
0: Yeah, so what we did there was we calculated the carbon emissions of all the products that had a sustainability claim on them, and then we looked at are they actually better and lower emitting than products that don't have a label relating to sustainability on them. We found broadly it is true, so products with sustainability labels are a bit better. But that is, again, skewed by the fact that they're on a lot of vegetables, which is not really the problem. The problem we found in products in categories that are some of the highest emitters, so meat products, for example, and confectionery, where chocolate's really bad, we found that products in those categories that have some kind of sustainability label on them are not more sustainable than the ones without a label. So it's really being used as a marketing tool there rather than something that is meaningful.
2: There is the Professor Alexandra Jones talking to us from the George Institute for Global Health, where she is the Associate Professor and Program Lead for Food Governance, about the claims that we see in products in supermarkets and shops that aren't true at all, whether they claim to be natural products or sustainable or vegan, or they've got low food miles. Their research says, nah, a lot of it is just absolute rubbish. In fact, they've had a look at over 27,000 packaged food products to see whether their claims are correct. Love to hear from you, 1300 800 222, 1300 800 222. Do you check when you go shopping these claims? Are you somebody who does actually look? If you're like me, probably don't do it enough. But for some reason, when it comes to breakfast cereal, I don't know why. I mean, you know, why? But I, with a low sugar, I always look at the listing on the back of the box to see whether that's actually the case. You know, do the claims stack up? Are you somebody that does that? Or have you found in the past also that the product you thought was maybe was low in sugar or low in fat or was sustainable, and you find out later that, in fact, it doesn't meet up to the standards whatsoever? 1300 800 222. And how do you guard against it? Or do you just become cynical and go, everyone's doing it, I'm not going to bother anymore, just buy what I want and forget about the consequences? 1300 800 222 is the number, or 0437 774 774. Love to hear from you. We'll take your calls now and after the news as well.
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0: Hanging out with you on this Wednesday morning while Trevor has a holiday, and Sandy's in Maitland, beautiful Maitland in the Hunter Valley, New South Wales. Hello, Sandy.
2: Hi, how are you?
0: I'm well. Labelling and misleading products out there?
2: Well, I have, I'm 76 and I'm on no prescription drugs whatsoever. And I have been using an app, a phone app, where you scan the barcode and it tells you all the ingredients that are in it.
0: Can I just ask, Sandy, because we're heading to the news, do you use it on every product or just the select ones? Yep.
2: And I have, my health has improved in the last 12 months because I'm not having any chemicals whatsoever. And I'm able to choose which foods I want to have and which I don't.
0: Can you tell me the name of the app? Because we're about to hit the news, so people might be able to check it out themselves.
2: Well, the name of the app is called Yucca, Y-U-K-A.
0: Yep.
2: And it's got a little white square with a carrot in it.
0: Beauty.
2: And I'll tell you what, once you scan your pantry, you'll be throwing out.
0: Good on you, Sandy. We've got the news now. Thank you.
2: Okay, thank you.
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3: ABC News with David Rollins. The federal government has unveiled what it admits is a politically risky budget by breaking an election promise in order to try and get tens of thousands of young Australians into home ownership. Political reporter Evelyn Manfield has more.
4: As expected, Treasurer Jim Chalmers is overhauling negative gearing and the capital gains tax discount. New builds will be exempt from the changes. Properties currently negatively geared will be spared too. Capital gains made on investments up until July next year can also be taxed under the current 50% discount. The new arrangements will see tax applied to the profit made minus inflation, with a minimum 30% tax rate. The consequence, according to the government, will be house price growth slowing, which will help young people afford homes and reduce competition with investors. The money will be used to give 13 million workers $250 back at tax time in 2028 and every year after, a measure costing $6.4 billion.
3: The changes to the way that property is taxed is being welcomed by some economists. Linda Salento from the Committee for Economic Development Australia says the sweeping reforms will increase housing supply.
5: I think what the government's done is sensible in terms of acknowledging the signals it wants to send. It's grandfathering, it's focusing on making sure that we continue to support the supply of housing. For so long, what we've seen is measures that have actually continued to boost demand for housing in order to get people into the market. And what we really need to do is see the supply of housing picked up.
3: Treasury expects Australia to avoid a recession, even if the Middle East war continues. Here's political reporter Romy Stevens.
6: The budget papers forecasts an inflation peak of around 5% this year that will then decrease to 2.25% mid-next year, which is well within the Reserve Bank's target band. Under a worst-case scenario, inflation could hit 7% if the conflict continues and the price of oil doubles, but Australia would still avoid a recession. Jim Chalmers says Treasury has tried to give a sense of severity amid the global uncertainty.
7: We're hostage to developments in lots of ways.
6: This year's deficit is slightly lower at $28 billion, while the budget's set to remain in the red over the forward estimates.
3: Discretionary trusts have been targeted in the federal budget with a new minimum 30% tax from 2028. It's expected to generate nearly $4.5 billion in revenue over the next 5 years. The government says this is to better align the tax rate on trust income with tax rates paid by workers. To other news, and over 100 MPs in British Prime Minister Keir Starmer's government have signed a letter supporting him after more than 80 others called on his resignation. As Europe correspondent Mazoe Ford explains, poor election results last week were just the latest in a list of issues the UK leader has faced during his tenure.
8: But it started long before this. We must remember that at the general election in 2024, Labor won in a landslide. But many people commented at the time that that was because people wanted the end of 14 years of Conservative rule, not necessarily that they wanted a Labor government or Keir Starmer. He has been deeply unpopular since. There's a cost of living crisis. There have been issues with immigration. There has been high-profile resignations and expenses scandal. And perhaps the biggest scandal of all has been Keir Starmer's appointment of Lord Peter Mandelson as the UK's ambassador to the United States.
3: Iran's foreign ministry says Tehran will not accept the US imposing its will on Iran, with tensions high after Washington rejected its latest proposals to end the war. It comes a day after US President Donald Trump said the ceasefire was on life support, with an impasse in peace negotiations. Meanwhile, another Iranian government spokesperson warns that its finger is on the trigger in the event that the ceasefire collapses. Speaking to Indian television, Ismail Baghahi says it is the US who are not showing a willingness to negotiate.
9: It was not Iran, by the way, that left the negotiating table. Not only leaving the negotiating table, they just destroyed the negotiating table two times in less than 9 months.
3: And Waymo says it's recalling about 3,800 robo-taxis in the US after it found the vehicles could enter flooded roads at speed. It says the recall follows an incident in which a Waymo drove into a flooded lane in San Antonio during extreme weather. Waymo added the vehicle was unoccupied and there were no injuries, but the incident prompted the company to review similar scenarios involving high speeds and impassable flooded roads.
10: Western Australia's weather for Wednesday, showers developing about the southwest capes during the morning and extending to southwest of a line Bunbury to Albany during the afternoon and to south of a line Mandurah to Bremer Bay in the evening. Perth's weather for Wednesday, mostly sunny, winds northwest to northeasterly at 15 to 20 kilometres an hour, tending northwest to southwest at 15 to 25 kilometres an hour around midday and light in the evening, an overnight low of 9 degrees before a top of 25.
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0: Good morning to you. Here for Trevor Chappell for another couple of weeks and taking your calls on their open line 1300 800 222 or SMS 0437 774. We've been talking about supermarket products that contain claims that they're natural, sustainable or vegan, that research from the George Institute for Global Health has proved that most of it is just marketing spin. How do you work your way around it, or do you just do your best to avoid that sort of product? Give us a call 1300 800 222, and if you've been caught out and there's a particular product that you want to let us know about, please do as well. 1300 800 222 or 0437 774 774 is the text line, and we've got a few texts that have come in. Organic simply means it contains carbon. Pretty much everything, really. Okay, that's one way to frame it. And someone else agrees with Christy, who rang up earlier and told us about Yuka, the app. UKA, which allows you to scan the barcode of any product and get the information really quickly so you know what you're paying for and whether the claims in the marketing and the packaging are up to scratch. Christy has given us a call this morning. Hello, Christy.
15: Hello. I'm in Victoria now, and I want to say, Francis, that the more ingredients listed in listed on a product, the less nourishing, and they're full of additives. You know, so if you've got a line of gums, colours, you know, it's no good for you.
0: Yeah.
15: Just get simple foods like, you know, wheat, fats, and look, of course, at the sugar. But I don't look at the back of cereals for sugar. I look if it's made in Australia.
0: Why is that? Why does that matter so much? Obviously, we want to buy Australian products if we can, but yeah, why that particularly?
15: Well, I've noticed two-thirds of our are from overseas on most of the supermarkets, and only maybe less than a third are Australian. And the Australian ones are down on the bottom or not in a prominent place. So obviously they're paying more to get in prime, you know, middle shelving. And they're from tin pineapple, for instance, from Thailand, South Africa or USA. I mean, I come from Queensland 30 years ago and, you know, we grow the best pineapples in the world. We don't need to get tin pineapple from Thailand or South Africa.
0: So why would we be doing that? Is it purely on a cost basis? Or are we must be exporting it. Are we exporting those products and watching them come back in tins and buying them as processed products?
15: I think we just can't compete with larger companies that are global, and we're just a smaller fish in the sea, really. But jams from Belgium, we have great Tassie jams. I made notes here. And my last one, usually on the bottom shelves. So it's usually harder to find Australian stuff.
0: So, Chrissy, can I ask, do you think that there's obviously competition for space in supermarkets would be pretty fierce because you can't sell unless you're seen, right? So you believe that the Australian products have been downgraded to below eye level deliberately?
15: Yes, I do. You have a look, go along, and you'll go, oh, yep, SPC is either second from the bottom or second from the top, but never in the middle. And the ones from South Africa are. Even baked beans, I mean, God, you know, the staples of life.
0: It's interesting, though, too, Chrissy, you talk about whole foods and pure foods, but often it's a cost issue for people. People are either time poor or financially the cost of raw foods that they need to work with and process themselves or prepare themselves is prohibitive. So often people end up buying processed food because it's cheaper and more convenient. So, you know, it's not easy for some people to be able to do the work that you clearly do in order to get a nutritious diet.
15: No, I disagree. Take the kids and go to the market

0: with a trolley. I mean, you can get enough for a week, half of what you'd pay in the supermarket. So there's all
1: Which
0: around
1: market do you like to go
0: Victoria,
1: to?
0: Tassie. All of them have been, which ones? Whittier in Queensland. Just everywhere. Tassie have got fantastic markets in Kingston, in everywhere, Huonville. And now I'm in Victoria, Warragul Market. I wanted to go to Rokeby, but it's now finished for. I'm a bit of a market girl because you get farmers direct. You're not paying the middleman.
1: Yeah, good point.
0: And it is cheaper because if you take, as long as you can lift it, so take a trolley or the kids to help, get them to select, get them involved, and they'll like to have a carrot that they've bought over themselves, get them excited about rather than just giving them a donut. Check out the fresh fruit vegetable first.
1: Good on you, Chrissy. Thanks for calling. Really
0: Okay.
1: good to chat.
0: Yep, bye.
1: 1300 800 222 if you want to join the conversation on that, about marketing and packaging of food in supermarkets and just how honest and accurate it is and how to sort of have an alternative approach to it. I mean, we are in a situation in this country where predominantly we are in the grip of a supermarket duopoly, massive conglomerates that determine what foods we see on our shelves and how much they cost and how they're presented. There are other entrants in the market, independents, and of course the big German companies come in recently as well, but that only has a very small market share still at the moment. So that's part of the issue too, the lack of choice when it comes to competition in the food and grocery sector, which means that we easily, there's no doubt that that lack of competition leads to a laziness when it comes to the sorts of things that people would value if they could see better marketing and more accurate information in food, but also better opportunities. Some interesting stuff coming through on the SMS. And this one, imported food is popular with people not only because of the cost, but because people want fruit and veg all year round as well, when it's not seasonal necessarily. Francis, you eat cereal? What a scam! Same as almond and or oat milk. They are ultra-processed fortified junk foods. Nothing natural or healthy about any of them. Yeah, that's probably true, Karen in Tasmania, but I'm a child of the Kellogg's multi-pack, when in my family, the battle to get the Cocoa Pops with the six kids in the house at any one time, and you didn't want to be left with the Special K. Some habits are hard to break. I'm still a breakfast cereal guy. 1300 800 222, 1300 800 222. We want to talk to you about the budget as well, because that is going to change things significantly in this country for a lot of people. Get on the open line and have a chat.
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1: Jim Chalmers delivered his fifth budget in Parliament House in Canberra last night, and it contained significant changes to the way capital gains tax and negative gearing apply to the housing sector. And no doubt today across ABC News and elsewhere, there'll be a lot of discussion about what the ramifications are for people all over the country. ABC News put together a quick summary for us. We'd like to get your calls on your reaction to it as well. 1300 800 222.
3: A tax cut for workers and a major shake-up to how property investments are taxed to the headline announcements in the federal budget. It confirms the government is breaking a promise and overhauling both negative gearing and the capital gains tax discount, which act as incentives for investors and, according to the Treasurer, Jim Chalmers, make it harder for young Australians to buy their first home.
4: The easiest thing in the world would be to leave these tax breaks in place exactly as they are, but it's locking too many people, particularly young people, out of the housing market.
3: Under the changes, from next year, only new builds will be able to be negatively geared. Homes already under that arrangement will be exempt. As for the current 50% capital gains tax discount, that'll be gone from mid-next year too. Instead, gains minus inflation will be taxed with a minimum 30% tax rate. There are carve-outs. The current discount can still be used for new builds, and it's being partly grandfathered to safeguard gains made on properties and shares up until next July. According to the government, it'll drive investors away in favour of those trying to get a foothold on the property ladder.
4: What we expect to see as a consequence of these sensible changes is that house prices will continue to grow, but about 2% slower. So if you apply that to the median house price,

0: I think it's something like $19,000 or so.
1: The revenue will be used to fund a $6.4 billion tax offset for 13 million Australians, an ongoing measure that will see workers pocket $250 a year starting from 2028. The reason for the wait?
0: We do as much tax relief as we can afford to do, and it's not the only tax relief that we are providing.
1: And Jim Chalmers is under pressure to not add to inflation.
0: Well, it doesn't come in when inflation is around its peak.
1: On inflation, Treasury is forecasting it'll peak at around 5% this year, with the blame being put on the Middle East war. It's expected to drop to 2.25% mid-next year, but that recovery hinges on a drop in global oil prices. If that doesn't happen and prices per barrel double, inflation could reach 7.25%, although the country is still expected to avoid a recession.
2: There it is, a great summary from ABC News on what came out of last night's budget in federal parliament. Your calls, 1300 800 222. These changes to the way that we approach our housing market are significant. How are they going to impact you? And do you think they are what is needed to deal with what is obvious to everyone, a housing crisis, and the opportunity that's being denied a lot of younger Australians, the opportunity to buy a property and get into the market? Tim's first up on the open line, 1300 800 222. Hello, Tim. How are you?
3: Good, mate. Yourself?
2: Where are you this morning, mate?
3: Heading to Mackay, mate.
2: And what are you driving for work?
3: Yeah, I am. Yeah, yep.
2: Okay. What are your thoughts on what was announced by Treasurer Jim Chalmers last night?
3: Yeah, I don't think it's going to work, mate. That's the thing. Because capital gains, it doesn't build houses. And yes, all these investors, they're trying to stop them from buying houses and freeing up them, but they've got to sell them in the first place. If they don't sell them, they're not going to become available, are they? And then they're not building anymore, so how's it going to help anything?
2: Well, I guess that the incentive is there that the current arrangement when it comes to negative gearing is available to you if you are investing in a new build, which is there to try to increase or incentivize increasing the housing supply by having investors invest in new builds and increase the number of houses available.
3: Yeah, I just don't see it working, but hey, I may be wrong, but yeah, and I don't trust them anyway, isn't it? They've lied to us once, they'll lie to us all the time. So,
2: are you a mortgage holder, mate? Are you dealing with mortgages at the moment?
3: No, I'm renting at the moment, so I'm just worried that my rent's going to go through the roof and everything now and stuff like that, like a lot of people's will.
2: Yeah, fair enough too, mate. Look, thank you for sharing with us your point of view this morning, mate. Safe driving.
3: Thanks.
2: Shane is a dairy farmer. He's also out and about this morning up milking the cows yet. Shane, where are you this morning?
4: Currently travelling to another property to attend the irrigation.
2: Okay, mate. You guys start early, don't you? Very early indeed.
4: You've got no idea how many times I've already been up tonight.
2: Oh, mate, I feel you. I feel your pain. Now, what's your feeling on this? Because obviously it's different for people on the land as well. There are different implications in some of these changes. How do you see this?
4: This is the most horrific budget in 41 years.
2: Why is it so bad?
4: It was pretty much missed by, well, it was glossed over by virtually every commentator I listened to last night, apart from two slight references. This talk about grandfathering, what they are intending to do now is include pre-1985 tax-free, capital gains tax-free assets. They are including them now to be taxed.
2: So give us an example. So, what do you mean, Shane? If you came out into possession of a property pre-1985, that's coming into the tax regime under these changes?
4: Yes. So basically every farmer of my father's generation that has held a property pre-1985 and has sold prior to this has had the benefit of capital gains tax free because of grandfathering that was brought in by Hawke and Keating at the time when they introduced capital gains tax, that is now being abolished. So this talk of, and how can someone please explain to me how that impacts housing availability for young people? What the hell has that got to do with anything to do with housing? It is just an out and out tax grab. There is no other way for it. Labor governments absolutely hate farmers because they cannot make any money out of us. But, well, they can make money out of us. They do not get any votes out of us. So we, again, are just the whipping people of this nation.
2: Is it a case that...

0: Must be getting an arrangement under this capital gains tax that isn't available to, say, property owners in urban environments, and it's just equalising a level playing field on the sale of properties?
1: Well, not really, because if you owned any asset pre-1985, if you owned taxes, not taxes, if you owned shares pre-1985, you would also be capital gains tax free, because like this, where they are talking about grandfathering for existing homes under negative gearing and capital gains tax, sort of, up until now. That's how it was when it was brought in. It was grandfathered. Now they've done away with that after 41 years of every government, regardless of what capital gains tax changes they've made. That has been how it has always been.
0: Yep.
1: And how do you go... How do they then apply a property price to a farm, for example?
0: Well, I guess every property gets assessed at some point. At any point along the way, you can get an assessment on what the market value of a property is. So that's not new. But Shane, I've got to let you go because we've got to get to some more calls and other guests. But look, safe driving out there today, and we appreciate your time.
1: No worries. Thank you.
0: Thanks very much. And thanks everyone who called on the open line. 1300 800 222 is the number to call. Coming up very, very soon, we're going to be talking about forests, growing trees, and growing trees for conservation and profit.

0: complicated. I mean, the Tax Act is, how many pages would it be, Barbara?
1: I don't know.
0: It is ridiculous. It is a massive document that has been constantly changed and added to, but we haven't had a comprehensive overhaul of it for a very long time. So unless you are somebody who follows this extremely closely, it can be a very confusing rabbit warren to go down. And a chartered accountant is what you need to get you through it.
1: All right. Thank you. Bye-bye.
0: Thank you very much, Barbara. Keep the calls coming. 1-300-800-222 is the number to call if you want to continue the discussion.
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0: Good morning to you, here for Trevor Chappell this morning. Now, when you're out and about, or even in your own garden, sometimes there are special trees that you remember for significant moments in your life. It might have been planted to memorialise somebody. It might be a tree that has, you know, real resonance for you and your family or your childhood. Trees tell stories. Trees are often a way for us to navigate the world that we grew up in and the world that we're living in today. Now, Rowan Reed is a forest scientist, a tree grower, an owner, builder, who has spent over 40 years getting his hands dirty working with forests around the world. And his latest edition of Heartwood follows a remarkable journey from tired, degraded farmland to thriving, diverse forests and parklands. Heartwood, The Art and Science of Growing Trees for Conservation and Profit, has just been published. And Rowan's been good enough to join us this morning here on ABC Radio Overnights. G'day, Rowan. How are you going?
3: Oh, good morning, Francis. Great to be on.
0: Love affair with trees. When did that start for you?
3: Probably when I was surfing down the Great Ocean Road in southern Victoria, and when there was no surf, I'd spend my time in the forest. And that connection with the forest and trees and watching it change during that period. There was the Ash Wednesday bushfire and, you know, obviously different seasons. And what attracted me was how dynamic forests are and how they change over time, how they grow, obviously, but also how they respond to catastrophic events. And watching that transition made me think about our role potentially in directing how forests grow so they can deliver more values for both conservation and profit.
0: And I guess one of the interesting things about your approach to this is to see value in trees, not just a sort of cultural, spiritual or, you know, personal value, but to make sure that trees are seen as economically and environmentally valuable as well, so that they have a place, say, on farms, for instance.
3: Well, I think that's really important because my family's been involved in farming in Australia for over 200 years or 100 and something years. And in some areas, the only reason there are trees left on farms is because they have some value to those generations over time. And I was looking at the land degradation in the 80s across Australia, and majority of it occurs on family farms, which is devastating to think that our families involved in farming have caused the loss of biodiversity, the soil erosion and other problems. And

0: But also the products that you might get for it, then landholders are more likely to get involved in that and see value not only for them but for the next generation. And obviously one of the values is the products that trees produce. And I'm sitting in a house now that 95% of the timber came from trees that we actually planted on this farm ourselves within 40 years ago. And that sort of really makes that tangible value of the trees that we planted for conservation and shelter are actually now sheltering us.
1: How hard has it been to change to have a cultural shift around the way we see trees as a natural resource, or even as a source of fear because of the increasing risk of forest or bush, we call bushfire in this country? So they've got this sort of we don't have a, we have a difficult relationship with our trees these days.
0: No, that's fair enough. And it was just this summer, just in January this year, that I wasn't present on this property. We did own it during Black Saturday and those devastating fire weather events. But this year I experienced one of those events. It coincided obviously with fires in other parts of Victoria. We didn't have a fire, but it certainly, I just went out and watched how the wind behaved and what the heat was like. And there are trees that I'm going to remove this summer, this winter, in preparation for the next summer. But there are also other trees like the oaks that we planted around our house to protect it from fire, which I watched how the wind behaved in them, that whether or not they released a lot of debris in the strong winds, 100-kilometer winds, and saw that those trees are actually have a protective value. But there's others like some of the eucalypts now without about 50 meters from the house that I'm going to remove those. But a local landholder approached me and said, "I'd like to use some of your timber in our house." And I've actually managed those trees that I'm going to remove, so they're actually good enough to sawmill and produce some lining boards for that landholder. So that I can turn things that I planted probably in the wrong spot, but I can turn it into a profit, and I can replace it with some trees that won't cause those risks.
1: Ron Reid is with us. He's the author of Heartwood, The Art and Science of Growing Trees for Conservation and Profit. And he's with us here on ABC Radio Overnights. So the purpose of the book, is this for the average person to read, or is this for really for people on the land who have a daily experience of dealing with trees and tree canopies and whatnot to try to get a better understanding of their environment and how to use it?
0: I think you highlighted in your introduction that trees have become fascinating to so many people, and they've always been fascinating to me, particularly the science of them, how they grow, how they operate in an ecological system on a property. And so I think that I hope the interest, and largely the book is a mix of stories of people I've worked with, experiences we've had on the farm, but also embedded in there is the science. And I think for anyone who may be interested in trees and forests, or where resources come from, or how we can change the way we grow trees, and that's one of the things that I'm trying to do. I'm trying to change the way we do commercial forestry around the world as well. Across the whole world, and I've worked in East Timor and Africa and many countries, again, it's farmers who control a lot of the land. And I see them as very willing to grow trees that might take 50 or 100 years to actually come to some sort of commercial maturity if those trees are providing short and medium-term benefits for them and their children. And really, there's opportunity now to change the way that we actually view growing trees, whether it's commercially or for conservation. And that distinction, what struck me is we have this dichotomy between, oh, I plant trees because I'm only interested in the conservation, and I plant trees because I'm only interested in the timber production. And as a result of that, we get forests that aren't very attractive to many landholders because they don't provide the suite of values that they're interested in. I'm interested in bringing those two things together and have, as the title says, get trees that are benefiting a wide range of, providing a wide range of benefits across that property.
1: Can we talk about what it must be like for you to live in your house, which is built from trees that you planted? I mean, that's such a rare thing these days.
0: Well,
1: that must be pretty special, right?
0: I'll be honest, I don't think there's I've traveled a lot and I've not met anyone in the world, maybe someone in a log cabin who planted some trees and just used one species. But I'm talking about an architecturally designed house where we used about eight different species. So in the frame, there's pine and eucalypt timber, fairly standard.

0: all structurally graded timber. We planted those trees. I milled them up on a sawmill, dried them in a solar kiln, and they didn't even leave the property. So when we had the frame up, none of that timber had actually gone out the front gate. I'd go out with a tractor and a chainsaw, fell a tree, mill it up, dry the timber, grade it, and then bring it up to the chippies who put it into the house. And it's not a quick process. It took us 5 years to build the house. Then you get to the lighting and the stairs and the flooring. Those are really, they really have to be carefully processed, those high quality internal timbers. So I did take them out the front gate and I took them to be commercially steam reconditioned, we do, and then commercially dried and then profiled into the various products. Then brought them back and again worked with the chippies and fitted it into the house. And it is extremely satisfying because what it says is that, as you know, many people know, West Australia and Victoria, they've closed the native forests. I'm getting timber quality that we used to get out of old growth forests, and I'm doing and involved in much of the research as well with Melbourne University and others, look, testing its quality to see how well it's going to fit. We need more work in that regard. So, and we're also importing timber from North America, you know, American white oak
1: Is
0: and other
1: that do we
0: products.
1: have an understanding, Rowan, about the ethical nature of that, and that timber that
0: Well,
1: we import, is it ethically harvested? Is that a concern?
0: There are various certification programs, and people worry about, you know, you're talking about packaging, I think, before the news, and, you know, there are a lot of claims made. But I guess what I do, I can see, I know exactly where that tree, I can go and show you the stump and the process. But what it says to many people in our community and broader and wider afield is that it is possible that we can do that. And to put it into context, there are 55 trees it took to build a three-bedroom modern house. And 55 trees is probably, you know, you'd probably need about a hectare of land to do that. And putting that concept that we can do production both at small and large scale, and we really only see large scale forestry in Australia, but small scale family forestry could be providing timber. You know, you could plant now the timber required of a range of species for your grandchild's house. And maybe that opens up some opportunities for families and others to feed timber into their community.
1: Rowan Reid is with us. He is the author of the book Heartwood, The Art and Science of Growing Trees for Conservation and Profit. And look, if you are somebody who also is passionate about trees, and maybe you have a tree that has been in your yard or has been in your neighbourhood, which is really important to you, 1300 800 222, 1300 800 222, or 0437 774 774 if you want to SMS. Because, you know, within urban environments, trees play a really important role. But there is a canopy, the cast system now, isn't there? And particularly as we're heading towards higher temperatures and more extreme weather events in wealthier suburbs, a tree canopy is usually available. But if you're living somewhere where there isn't a tree canopy, your exposure to heat and to conditions can be, you know, much more extreme. So trees are becoming an issue of, you know, I guess environmental equality.
0: Yeah, exactly. And it's the same with animals on a farm and people on a farm or people in rural areas. It's there is land that is completely open. There is no tree cover and animals are out there fully exposed the whole time. So there's, if we have areas which have been in families for a long period of time, you'll see a lot of tree planting often around their houses and their work areas, so that people recognize those values. And I suspect that if you can hold family farms and build up their productive and aesthetic wealth, you'll find more trees in those landscapes as well. So it probably reflects from both urban to and rural areas. The other thing about urban trees is they're often cut down because they've become too big, diseased, or they're in the way. And I've been involved in harvesting trees in backyards in Melbourne and other places, and that timber directing it into furniture as well. So it is possible that you could grow your dining room table in your front yard and think about that. It's really not saying that you want to cut that tree down, but trees are living things and they often don't, you know, they don't survive forever. So you can actually build in a second life for trees at any scale by thinking about, what species would be appropriate for furniture, but how that tree is managed. And I guess that's my focus. Every tree grows, but not every tree is good for a product or worth harvesting at the end. But if you direct its growth, you can get very high value furniture. I've got a guitar just sitting over here in the other side of the lounge room here that was made from trees that, by Mayton Guitars, the trees that we planted. And that would only be possible if I had gone out there and pruned a few branches off, directed its growth, ensured that the growth that was occurring would be high quality. And now it's blackwood in a soundboard and black walnut in the bridge and the parts, other parts of the guitar. So it is really possible, and I guess that's the first step. If people recognise it's possible, we can talk to them, and they can read this book to find out how it's actually done to achieve that outcome.
1: Rowan Reed is with us, writer, farmer, and forest scientist. His passion for trees is quite evident from talking to him. What's your favourite hardwood? What's your choice if you had the choice to work with something? What would it be, Rowan?
0: Well,
1: You had to choose one.
0: Okay, we grow about 70 species now, but I'm going to mention one that I've recently, the last 10 years, and it relates to musical instruments because the person who actually is involved in selling tone woods to Maitland introduced me to this. It's a locally native species in our region. It's called satinwood. It's not a very large tree, but it's extremely important ecologically, but also extremely valuable. It's one of the few timbers which are white but also class one durable. It'll survive in your garden furniture with the end of the leg of a chair sitting on the lounge from on the ground for more than 25 years. It's incredibly durable, but it's white, and that's very unusual. But it's used from everything from guitars to outdoor furniture, and it's a beautiful tree. It's got flowers, the bees cover it. It's really important for wildlife. It grows underneath an understory tree that grows underneath eucalypt, so you can grow timber under timber, or provide ecological value in plantings for shelter belts. And it's a locally native indigenous species. And I think that just highlights that we're still learning what some of our

0: and life to them.
1: Good on you, Ron. Where can people find your book if they're really into finding about more about the art and science of growing trees and the importance of them?
0: Well, it'll be in the bookshops next month, I understand, but I've got a pallet delivered directly to the farm, so people can just search Rowan Reed, agroforestry.net.au if they want to look it up. And you'll see that we run a lot of events and other activities and lots of other free information on our websites. But also they should get in touch with and just explore. When you go into a bookshop, I've always been interested in this, you'll find books that are about the poetry of trees, and on another side of the bookshop you'll find books about the science of trees. What I've tried to do is bring the poetry and the science together to make it real for people who are actively involved in land management and who are passionate about trees because of their beauty and their spirituality, but also see the practicality of the value that they can play in supporting our families and our farming systems.
1: Good on you, Rowan. Love chatting to you. Thanks, mate.
0: Thanks.
1: Rowan Reed. Appreciate there, it. The author of the book, Heartwood, The Art and Science of Growing Trees for Conservation and Profits. You can feel his passion for wood. So this one's for him. This is Pulp.

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0: You're having a good Wednesday morning. Kate Mead is going to join us, ABC reporter, next hour after the latest news to talk about what's in the news today, how the news is going to unfold today. But first, we live in a world of celebrity obsession. Everybody, in fact, wants to be a celebrity. That's the whole influence of things, all about that. Making yourself famous for being famous. Why has celebrity become more important to us than it ever has before? Well, that's something that Professor Zsolt Dmytrovich can talk to us about from Matthew Flinders University. He's Professor in Mental Health and Wellbeing at Flinders University. And he's done research into why celebrity culture has become, well, probably the biggest thing in popular culture these days, but either being, you know, trying to mimic celebrities or being obsessed with them, we're trying to turn ourselves into them. Hello, Zsolt, how are you?
2: Hey, good morning.
0: Well, celebrities have... When did the celebrity thing really start? I mean, mass media allowed it to proliferate. So when we had radio and TV, we were able to sort of multiply people's ability to be seen and heard. But is it bigger now than it's ever been?
2: Probably the current availability of all the news and the social media and that intensifies this phenomenon. But we have to be aware of that the admirer of celebrities, or that just the generally that you're looking for celebrities or famous people who we can admire and who we want to be similar to, has always been with us. So that's not a totally new phenomenon, but obviously the current development of the media technology and just the availability of the information and having all the pictures, all the information about the celebrities that intensifies this whole thing.
0: Now, your research, which you've done on this particular issue at Flinders University, what did it tell us? Was it showing that the more that we sort of dive into celebrity culture, the greater risk we run of actually losing our own sense of self and identity?
2: Probably. So causality is always a very exciting question in psychological processes, but probably in this case, it's a little bit other way around. So I would rather say that what we know for sure is the relationship between self-concept clarity, or with other words, it means that or certainty about or identity, that who we are, has a strong association with celebrity worship. So that those who are more uncertain about their identity, who have more problems with answering the question that who am I, they have a higher chance to develop a problematic level of celebrity worship. Our study was a cross-sectional study, so we can't really answer causality in this case, but still I think that it's probably that way, that the lower level of certainty about the identity leads to celebrity worship and not the other way around. And the explanation is exactly that so we all need role models, especially in adolescence. Obviously, that's a very sensitive period of life, and also life when you kind of develop your identity, you look for role models and you try to put together and integrate all these roles into your identity. And obviously, parents are the original and the most important role models in this process, if they are available, but other relatives, and then also any famous people, teachers, but also then the famous people mainly musicians, but other celebrities can also be part of this process. And that's very normal. So we look around in the world and we try to put together ourselves from pieces, looking to ourselves as well, trying to identify who we are, but we are all also trying different characteristics of other people. And in this process, it becomes problematic when it becomes excessive and bit overdriven.
0: Jacques, can I ask you about during the research, what did you hear about obsessive behaviours? What was a pattern that might have emerged about how people, because of their proximity to technology, like their smartphones or you know their streaming services, what were people doing that where they sort of crossed the line and they were just too obsessed or too caught up in celebrity culture?
2: Well, it's being too obsessed. It means that that you kind of lose the awareness of that these relationships are unilateral relationships. So if you know that it's you and you admire a celebrity, then it's okay. But when you get obsessed, then you start to think that it might be a bilateral relationship. You start to think that it's not only you who admire the other person, but he or she also recognizes you, that you have a relationship. So that means that you kind of lose the reality control about the nature of this relationship. You start to have the feeling that it's indeed a relationship and not only a relationship.
0: It's also the case, is it not, that celebrity culture is, in a sense, well, it's not exploitative, it's too strong a word, but they cultivate your attention and your affection and your interest because it's financially viable and it works well for a celebrity to have your eyeballs, to have your clicks, to be watching them all the time. It's how they make a fortune for themselves.
2: Yeah, that's true. And more than that, it's not only the media, but the celebrities themselves, they have the purpose. They want to express that they understand you. So that's the main message with what you can grab someone's attention and get connected. And then a celebrity can get the message through to someone else that, yeah, I'm paying attention to you personally, to you. I understand your problems. I understand who you are, and I'm with you. I'm your friend. So that's indeed somehow, yes, which is, but the difference between problematic and non-problematic celebrity worship is that if you are okay, if your identity is okay, if you are generally okay, then you don't lose control about this.
0: Good to talk.
2: You can have a strong feeling, but you don't get observed.
0: Good to talk.
2: So you get lost in this relationship.
0: Good to talk to you, Professor. Really appreciate your time this morning on this issue.
2: Thank you very much for the opportunity.
0: There he is, Professor Zsolt Dmytrovich, talking from Flinders University about his work on celebrity obsession and whether it's really starting to become really unhealthy for the wider society. News coming up, Kate Mead after that.

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1: Good morning, this is ABC News with David Rollins. A tax cut for workers and a major shake-up to how housing investments are taxed are the headline policies of this year's federal budget. Political reporter Evelyn Manfield has the details.
2: Treasurer Jim Chalmers is promising 13 million workers an ongoing tax offset of $250 a year, but it won't start until mid-2028. The $6.4 billion pledge will be paid for by an overhaul of the way investments are taxed. From next year, only new builds can be negatively geared, but homes currently under that arrangement will be exempt. The current 50% capital gains tax discount will be gone from mid-next year too. Instead, tax will apply to the profit made minus inflation, with a minimum 30% tax rate. The current discount can still be used for new homes and the gains made on property and shares up until next July. It's a broken promise, but according to the government, necessary to help get more young people into the housing market.
1: Shadow Treasurer Tim Wilson says the changes to property tax will only worsen the country's housing crisis.
3: They're built on a house of broken promises. We have higher taxes, lower living standards and fewer homes in this budget. And we know explicitly that the measures the government is introducing is going to reduce the volume of housing supply by 35,000 over the next decade. That's not how you get young Australians into new homes.
1: However, Treasurer Jim Chalmers says he's proud the federal government is taking intergenerational challenges seriously. The budget papers say Australia's tax settings are making it harder for younger Australians to get ahead and that they face greater economic barriers than many generations preceding them. It's prompted the government to undertake tax reform to benefit young people. Mr. Chalmers says addressing intergenerational inequity has been a focus within the budget.

0: it.
1: The easiest thing in the world would be to leave this all unattended, to continue to defend the status quo, even though we know that younger people are getting a raw deal in this country. And that's one of the things I'm proudest of in this budget, is we're taking some difficult steps, some political risky steps to address that.
0: The budget papers show that high inflation is likely to persist in Australia until next year. With more on this, here's political reporter Romy Stevens.
2: Treasury's forecasting inflation will peak around 5% this year due to the Middle East war before dropping to 2.25% mid next year, which is within the Reserve Bank's target band. The recovery assumes that global oil prices decline from the middle of this year and stabilise within 12 months. But if the conflict continues and the price of oil doubles, inflation could reach 7.25%. While Australia avoids a recession in all scenarios modelled by Treasury, inflationary pressures are expected to slow economic growth. It's been revised to a sluggish 1.75% next year before rising again.
0: In other news, Britain's Deputy Prime Minister David Lammy has thrown his support behind Sir Keir Starmer as dozens of his MPs call on him to stand down. The BBC's Harry Farley has the latest.
3: Sir Keir Starmer, for now, is defiant. In a message to Cabinet, he said, "The country expects us to get on with governing. That is what I'm doing." He added the party has a process for challenging a leader and that has not been triggered. Under Labour's rules, a fifth of its MPs, currently 81, must nominate a candidate. More than 80 have called on Sir Keir to step down, but they disagree on who should replace him. At the same time, more than 100 Labour MPs have signed a statement saying this is no time for a leadership contest.
0: British media outlets are reporting that Sir Keir will meet Wednesday morning local time with Health Secretary Wes Streeting, one of the leading contenders to replace him. A senior diseases outbreak advisor to the World Health Organization says the WHO and countries involved are working around the clock in response to the hantavirus outbreak. There are now 9 confirmed cases from the MV Hondius, which set sail from Argentina last month. A Dutch hospital has quarantined 12 staff members after samples from a hantavirus patient were handled without protocol. Dr. Aileen Marty, a senior advisor to the WHO's Global Outbreak Alert and Response Network, says that socio-economic factors also need to be considered.
4: To prevent the One Health issues that would happen, by that I mean not just the fact that there's rodent and humans involved, but also the fact that there is a socio and economic component to letting this thing go out of control that we simply cannot do.
5: Western Australia's weather for Wednesday, showers developing about the southwest capes during the morning and extending to southwest of a line Bunbury to Albany during the afternoon and to south of a line Mandurah to Bremer Bay in the evening. Perth's weather for Wednesday, mostly sunny, winds northwest to northeasterly at 15 to 20 kilometres an hour, tending northwest to southwest at 15 to 25 kilometres an hour around midday and light in the evening, an overnight low of 9 degrees before a top of 25.
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9: And welcome to Wednesday, wherever you are around this beautiful country of ours. Here for Trevor Chappell for another couple of weeks. Coming up soon, Kate Mead, ABC reporter, with the news that's setting up your Wednesday. Of course, still a lot of talk about last night's budget. And also the response to Peter Murphy's gambling inquiry, which was

0: well on 1300 800 222, or your messages via SMS on 0437 774 774. But first, time to check in on how the markets are looking as we head into Wednesday. Good morning to Fiona Clark, Independent Financial Market Analyst. Hello, Fiona. Sorry, Fiona, I might help if I put you on the radio with me. Hello, how are you?
1: Good morning. I'm here now.
0: Oh, butterfingers leech, couldn't press a button probably. How are you going? Oh, thank you for joining us. How are the markets shaping up on this Wednesday?
1: Well, I will say that the international financial markets seem to be completely ambivalent or agnostic towards the implications from the Australian budget. So there's no news or no talk on international commentary about what happened last night. So that is quite interesting. We do see a bit of a mixed performance in terms of markets in the US. So the Dow Jones is up 75 points or 0.2%, but the S&P 500 is down 31 points. That's 0.4% to 7,382, and the Dow Jones is also down 1.25%. So a big fall there. That was the NASDAQ that was down 1.25, not the Dow. The Dow's actually up. In terms of key drivers, the main thing overnight in the US was the inflation number, the CPI, which came in as expected, but what's important about it is the expected number was still pretty terrible. So the year-on-year inflation number was 3.8%. That's up from 3.3%. And that underlying rate also rose to 2.8%. So that's well above the US Federal Reserve's target of 2%. So even though it was, you know, better than feared, it was still not a great number. So that's kind of been the main driver. We also saw oil prices higher overnight. So just looking at the oil price there, we've got, sorry, I moved my screen and I've just lost it. So we've got the WTI up 4.5% to $102.53 a barrel, and Brent is also up 3.6% to $108 a barrel. So that was a key driver. And again, the US-Iran hostilities ramping up. So that has sort of had an impact. That has also had an impact on bond yields. The US 10-year bond yield's up 5 basis points to 4.46%. Apart from that, in terms of European markets, generally weaker. The Stock 600 was down 1%. The UK market down, well, just down a touch, actually. Germany was down 1.6% and France was down 1% as well. Now, I mentioned the oil price was quite a bit stronger overnight. Looking at the gold price, however, it was actually down 0.8%. And I don't have a figure for... Oh, sorry,

0: Territory. However, there's a bit going on today. We've got consumer confidence wages, which will be closely watched in terms of how the RBA might be expecting inflationary expectations to play out, and housing finance, and tonight in the US PPI. So a lot going on. I'll just quickly on the currency. The Aussie dollar is a bit weak.
1: Tax rules for investors that are designed to reduce competition for established houses, making it easier for those first-time buyers. The workers, 13 million people, will benefit from a new $250 tax offset. This is for those in the 18,000 to 45,000 bracket there. Small business, we're looking at a $20,000 instant asset write-off, and Medicare patients. Some huge funding for urgent care clinics and cheaper medicines coming your way there. The losers, right? So we had a lot of talk about this. Property investors, the wealthy and trust holders, a new 30% minimum tax will be applied to some of those discretionary trusts and high value capital gains. The NDIS, the scheme faces $36.2 billion in cuts over 4 years. And welfare recipients, advocacy groups have noted that the new $250 tax relief only applies to workers, leaving those on JobSeeker behind. That is a 30-second, maybe even a minute 30 snapshot, which is not even a deep dive into it, but our analysis at the ABC are all over this for you today.
2: Yeah, it's a really significant budget with structural change on mind, which is going to have an impact, no doubt about it. And you can stay tuned to ABC Radio and across the ABC TV and online network to get all the response and try to understand how it's going to impact you as we get deeper and deeper into the weeds of the budget. And, of course, the budget reply coming up from Shadow Treasurer Tim Wilson. I think it's tomorrow that he does that. So that will also be interesting to see that response. On the same day that Jim Chalmers delivered his budget, a long-awaited report into the gambling industry and gambling advertising was finally delivered. So the Murphy Report, which was provided over 3 years ago, was sitting there, and the government was assessing it and talking to stakeholders, constantly telling people it was consulting. Funnily enough, it lands on budget day.
1: 1,000 days is the number roughly that we're looking at for the awaited response. They say in news and PR circles, if you want something buried, drop it on, say, a Good Friday, or drop it on Christmas Day and hope that no one will really pay too much attention. That's what's been accused of today. Big day, budget day. We'll just slide this under the radar and, you know, people will be too busy to pay any attention. Well, people are absolutely paying attention to what has come out of this. There were 31 recommendations there. Under the reform, what the government's looking at is gambling ads would be partially restricted, partially, on television and radio, with opt-out rules for online promotions and ban on putting ads in stadiums and on sports jumpers. Now, Anthony Albanese has said this is so that children don't grow up thinking sport and gambling are linked, but it also lets adults put a punt on if they want to. 31 recommendations was the call for comprehensive gambling to be banned for online gambling. Sorry about mucking that up a little bit there. Yeah, so now we react to that, and people are reacting quite heavily. And heartbreakingly, and you will know more than I around this, it is those stories of people that have said, I lost $100,000, I lost relationships, I opted out, and I was still getting

0: It certainly will be. Tim Costello and the Alliance for Gambling Reform were livid at the fact that the report was dropped on Budget Day. They've been calling for the release of this report for 3 years, and it does seem like it's hard to avoid feeling that it was a cynical move to not give this particular report clear air to be discussed.
1: And we talk about that word livid because when you jump on any news site today, for Australian news, it's one after the other of budget stories. Now, you have to really scroll through and dig around to find out these stories about this gambling reform, these recommendations, what is going to happen next. And that's the shame of it, because a lot of work went into putting this together and getting in front, and 1,000 days have passed. So we understand why that's feeling a little bit like that today.
0: So there'll be no doubt more reaction on that. Kate Mead is with us, ABC reporter here on ABC Radio Overnight, having a look at some of the news that's shaping up on this Wednesday. Country footy is doing it tough in parts around the country. Depending on what code you're into, I think there's a general story that country sports and football clubs having a tough time of making ends meet and aren't thriving the way they once did.
1: This is part joy, part, how do we solve this problem? Not good. Let me tell you about the Dennington Dogs, based out of southwest Victoria.
0: Come on, Dogs.
1: They are an old club. They are a small, say, suburb or outer country area in a bigger, larger area. And they have lost their local pub, the Shamrock Pub, that is well known to locals. They've lost their general store, but there's a group of them and they will not let this club fold. This season is underway. They've played roughly 3 or 4 games. They're losing on average by about 300 a game, so 1,000 points all up.
0: Oh, that can't be a lot of fun.
1: It's doing tough. They're ringing around each week. Can we get a player? Can you put some boots on? Can you come help us out? Other clubs are folding, but it's the fight, I think, in these Dennington Dogs is the joy that I can see. I know country clubs are backbones of communities, and you see them come and go. Do you, I mean, in terms of that wave of when you get that group of people around them that says, we fight or we lose this club forever. They're up against it. They're up against clubs that have got all this cash. They're up against kids that don't want to play anymore. Everyone's facing the same type of thing around Australia. But what do you do? And that's what they're saying. That one of the assistant coaches says, if anyone's got any ideas, we are open for it. And I think it's something to, when I say it's part joy, part, you know, terrifying that we might be losing clubs or a club that I'm talking about today, but the joy, the fight. So this is what bands communities together. When something happens to a member of a footy club, who's the first person in a regional area to turn up with a casserole or do a little fundraiser or run around? Or when the fires come through, you know, the captain of the fire brigade

0: a bit tough. My old club's doing it a bit tough. I bought a membership this year.
1: Which club's that?
0: Simpson Football Club. I just thought, actually, I'll tell you what I thought. I thought Carlton were doing so terrible. If I was going to support someone this year.
1: Well, that's a whole different kettle of fish.
0: Yeah. Now I don't know how I feel about all of it, but I thought I'd throw some money back into my own home club this year. And that was a way I could support them because I know they're doing it tough this year.
1: They've got more chance of doing well than Carlton.
0: And I think they are. Come on, Carlton, you're on our mind. I was out there yesterday, by the way.
1: Because Michael Voss, the coach of the Carlton Football Club,
0: resigned.
1: Rather graciously, to give him his due, rather graciously resigned rather than wait for the axe to fall, and had some very reflective and sage words about what's been 5-year tenure for him as the coach of the Carlton Footy Club.
0: I've been to some media scrums in my life where a big pack of media will chase someone down. Yesterday there would have been 50-plus journos down there running after players, running after a coach, running after list managers, like all just chasing something, you know, a part of what does the club have to say. But, you know, come on, Carlton. I worked out yesterday, right? Sorry, and then I'll get going. But
1: This is a safe space for you right now. You can unload with us and share your pain. As a fellow football fan, you are amongst friends. Over to you.
0: If a child was born in the year 1995, the year that Carlton last won a grand final, they would be 35 years old this year.
1: Oh.
0: And they will have never known the greatness of this amazing club.
1: Kate.
0: So I put to the Carlton Football Club today, will we ever see this greatness again?
1: Kate, I'm a St Kilda fan, born in 1968, 2 years after their premiership win, which was 60 years ago. So I see your 1995 and I say, fooey to that.
0: Just once more
1: you
0: in my
1: poor,
0: lifetime.
1: Poor thing, you. Peter is in Royalston in Perth. Hello, Pete. Thanks for giving us a call.
2: Yes, good morning. Just with the, when you're commenting there about any suggestions, some of the local leagues in country WA, the young kids, sort of 15 to 18, are wearing gold shorts, which marks them that you cannot run, like the adult players can't run through them in the normal hip and shoulder and things like that.
1: So they're playing upper grade, they're playing sort of senior footy to fill out the teams, but they've got a different status.
2: Yeah, they've got a bit of, because they're basically making up the numbers and some of them are bloody good. But it's just to so that it's not too rough on them, because otherwise no one's going to have a game.
0: That's such a good idea.
2: The opposition look at that and see, well, it's better to play these guys than not play at all. So
0: they
2: may be able to utilise that.
0: Are they putting any restrictions on those junior players in terms of, well, you're not allowed to play the junior game and then the senior, though? Like, are you...
2: Well, that's it. They don't have... Yeah, they don't get the both games.
0: Yeah, okay. Yeah. Still a great idea, though, right? It means that the kids can play safely and top up those numbers and keep a club alive.
1: What's your local club, Pete?
2: It's the Great Southern League in country WA, around the Narrogin area.
1: Nice.
2: I'm living in Perth now, so I can't claim any local club. But the some of them, like even the bowling clubs, there's no one under 40 playing bowls, sort of thing. And so that's where there's really, it's showing the age gaps and things like that.
1: Good on you, mate. Thank you for giving us a bit of a snapshot of what it's like over there for those local community football and sporting clubs.
0: Just thinking about what can we do? That's the question. You write it up on the board and then everyone has a go, right? That's all that can be done when it's getting to this point.
1: Kate Mead is with us, ABC reporter here on ABC Radio Overnight. It's very soon another Kate Burridge is going to join us, Professor of Linguistics at Monash University. Kate Mead, do you know what a libfix is?
0: Libfix.
1: Libfix?
0: Should I?
1: Well, it's whenever you sort of...
0: I get very nervous.
1: add a phrase to a particular word that signifies a meaning. So, like, you know, you say Vossgate.
0: Yes.
1: Or, you know...
0: Yes.
1: You know, or, you know, a crypto scam.
0: Yeah.
1: Like, you sort of add a prefix or a suffix to a word to create a cultural phenomena. We're going to talk to Kate Burridge about those and why they're so prevalent these days. That's a libfix. I didn't know that that's what it was called.
0: When we call it, causes some type of outrage, right?
1: Yeah.
0: It's some type of something we all get talking about then.
1: Yeah.
0: Yeah.
1: You've been a

0: Is that, where did that come from?
1: It's simply a liberated affix. So we know there are affixes, there are prefixes and suffixes.
0: Yeah.
1: There are even infixes, so things that sort of shove inside words like Homer Simpson's edumacate, that m is an infix. And there are even circumfixes. There are all sorts of fixes out there, but the libfix is a new thing. So these are new affixes that come about when you blend words. So you mentioned the aholic one. That was a very early libfix. So we had alcoholic. So that was alcohol plus ick. Then it meant something like, I don't know, pertaining to alcohol. And then people started, well, reinterpreted it as, I suppose, you know, someone addicted to alcohol, and then people started blending it with workaholic, etc. And before you know it, you've got an aholic ending, if you like, so you can have a newsaholic or a golfaholic or an ice creamaholic, or so it's
2: a shoppingaholic,
1: a shopaholic, exactly. Yes,
2: yeah,
1: bookaholic, sleepaholic.
2: You can identify with a few of these.
0: Ticking a few of these boxes. And so we've got newer libfixes happening today. I'm going to get you to go through a few of the contemporary ones that that the younger people are using. I mean, Bridezilla is one, isn't it? Like, you know, don't be a, Bridezilla is sort of taking the idea of a Godzilla and taking the wedding experience and, you know, a mashup of the two.
1: That's a good one, isn't it? That hasn't taken off quite yet. It's in the same spectacular way of the aholic, but that's been around since, you know, the mid 20th century, so that's had a bit more time to take off. But Zilla, I would watch that one, yes, indeed.
0: Are there some others as well?
1: Oh, there are a lot, because it comes about through blending, and blending is the kind of rock star word formation process of modern English. So that's where we've been blending words, pushing them together since at least the 1400s, but they're dull sort of blends like flush from flow and gush, and not terribly exciting blends. But these days we're just, well, it's the, you know, it's really taken off as a word formation process. So one that's, let's say, took off during the coronavirus. Remember, we had suddenly coronacation, where people weren't really, we couldn't take a vacation, so people just sat in their cars, from my memory, and in their driveway.
0: Gee, that's
1: so
0: grim.
2: Oh, isn't it grim?
0: That is grim.
1: I know, it was very grim. And then you got drivecation and staycation.
0: Staycation, which is
1: I thought,
0: also grim.
1: Yeah, you just sort of treat home as a holiday. And I thought, oh, that's not, you know, that won't last. But actually now I see kidcation, where you have a kid-friendly vacation. I mean, you might still think of it as a kind of a, I don't know, Clayton's holiday, the holiday you're having when you're not really having holiday. But it's taking off, that cation ending. So that's beginning to look like a suffix.
0: Okay, well, we're going to take some calls on this. 1-300-800-222. Kate Mead, thank you for coming in. Kate Burridge, you hang around, because I want to talk to you more about the libfix and what people are saying these days when it comes to just, you know, mashing words together to derive a new meaning. We're going to do more of that in just a moment here on ABC Radio Overnotes. Kate Burridge, Professor of Linguistics at Monash University, is with us, and we want your calls on those word hybrids that now very much in vogue with the younger people like to use, but, you know, some of your old favourites too, include those as well. You can send them through on 0437 774 774. If you've got access to your phone and you want to send us an SMS, we'd love to hear from you. Before the latest news, though, here's the Monkees.

0: as its major budget backflip will help 75,000 people buy their first home over the next decade. Here's political reporter Evelyn Manfield.
1: Treasurer Jim Chalmers says young Australians have been getting a raw deal, struggling to purchase their first home. So he's overhauling tax breaks for investors, despite the PM repeatedly ruling this out in the run-up to last year's election.
2: And these challenges will become more and more serious if we neglect them for longer.
1: If investors are already negatively gearing a property, they can continue to do so. So too those who buy a new build. The government is expecting property prices to still grow, but at a slower rate. The budget also includes a $250 yearly tax break for workers from 2028.
0: Shadow Treasurer Tim Wilson says the Coalition does not support the major housing measures in the budget, but he says the opposition will back the $250 tax offset for workers, which will begin in 2028.
3: We do support this measure because ultimately Australians need to be able to be protected from the consequences of Jim Chalmers' active inflation agenda. But let's be realistic. Every time the government puts forward a measure like that, it's outstripped by inflation.
0: The peak business body in New South Wales says while the federal budget provides some relief measures, overall it falls short of providing the wholesale reform needed to restore business confidence. Business New South Wales CEO Dan Hunter has welcomed long-sought certainty on the instant asset write-off. It'll help businesses with a turnover of less than $10 million. They'll be able to purchase equipment or assets to a value of $20,000 and write that off immediately in that tax year and take the tax deduction for it. He's also welcomed measures to improve domestic gas supply, providing relief for manufacturers, food producers and other energy-intensive industries. But he says the government could have gone a lot further to address deeper structural issues that are holding back long-term growth.
4: We're in very tough economic conditions. Business confidence has been plummeting. We're in real trouble and we can't tax our way to prosperity. They're basically taking that to the bank and they're not using it for measures that are going to increase productivity and really tackle that complexity of red tape that business is facing at the moment.
0: In other news, Iran says its finger is on the trigger to resume fighting with the US and Israel in the event the fragile ceasefire in their war collapses. Here's Middle East correspondent Matthew Doran.
5: The US president said yesterday that the truce was on life support in a fiery response to what he labelled as a totally unacceptable position from Iran on the latest proposal to formally end the war. An Iranian government spokesperson has now said Iran is waiting with its finger on the trigger, even though its main outlook is towards a lasting peace. As has been the case ever since the ceasefire was first announced, the sticking points in negotiations are the future of Iran's nuclear ambitions and control over the Strait of Hormuz, with the Qatari Prime Minister once again calling for the shipping channel not to be weaponised in war.
0: Britain's Prime Minister is clinging on to his job amid the resignation of four junior ministers, while more than 80 MPs are calling on him to go. But as Europe correspondent Catherine Diss reports, Keir Starmer has the backing of more than 100 other members of his party.
6: Has anyone got the guts to challenge Keir Starmer?
7: After disastrous local council elections at the weekend, the Prime Minister Sir Keir Starmer is fighting for his political survival. At No. 10 Downing Street, he faced his cabinet ministers while fronting a Labour caucus in open revolt. But with no declared challenger to his leadership, the Prime Minister is digging in and told his cabinet he's getting on with governing. After a revolving door of Conservative Prime Ministers during 14 years of rule, Labour promised it wouldn't do that. For now, Sir Keir is keeping his word, but he might not be able to for long.
0: US President Donald Trump says he has a strong relationship with his Chinese counterpart Xi Jinping as he departs for a trip to the country. The leaders of the world's two largest economies will hold their first face-to-face talks in more than 6 months. The US president says the two will discuss the war against Iran as well as stabilizing their trade relationship. While praising the nature of his relationship with President Xi, Mr. Trump also says he does not think China needs to play a role in ending the Middle East war.
8: I have a great relationship with President Xi and I think it's going to remain that way. We have a lot of things to discuss. I wouldn't say Iran is one of them, to be honest with you, because we have Iran very much under control.
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1: This is Overnights with Francis Leach.
2: Hello, hope you're having a good start to your Wednesday. Back with Kate Burridge, Professor of Linguistics at Monash University in a moment to talk about libfixes. What's your favourite gate? I bet you've got one. Everything is a gate, isn't it? Scandalgate, Watergate started it. But Watergate was actually a place. It was a building. And then we just took the gate and ran with it. Tom Ramage, I wonder if he's got a favourite gate. He's a forecaster of the Bureau of Meteorology, and he's here to tell us the weather. But first we want to know about his favourite gate. Hello, Tom.
3: Good morning, Francis. How are you?
2: I'm well, mate. Do you have a favourite gate, one that gets used a lot?
3: Well, I do have an interest in cricket, and when Australia had their sandpaper gate, it just comes to mind as the ridiculousness of the name with the scandal.
2: Indeed, that's a very long and laborious way to say cheat.
3: Yes, and I don't know. One's a game, one was based on politics. The ridiculousness of it was, makes it stand out, very salient in my mind.
2: Good on you, mate. Well, thank you for that. Now, what about the weather? What's happening today across the country?
3: Well, across the country, weather's mostly dominated by a large, slow-moving high-pressure system, which is currently sitting south of the continent. And that's bringing generally settled weather for much of the country this week. However, due to that high pressure system in the south, we've got persistent onshore flow along the New South Wales and Queensland coast. That's going to bring coastal showers for today and the remainder of the week. The highest falls today will be along the mid-north coast with isolated falls between 30 to 50 millimetres, including along places such as Port Macquarie and Coffs Harbour. The high pressure system will bring a foggy start for much of Victoria and northern Tas, though. Melbourne currently has a road weather alert out for dangerous conditions due to low visibility. But later this morning, through the southeast, that low cloud and fog will lift and we'll have dry and mostly sunny conditions, and that will continue also through to the end of the week. The high-pressure system is extending right over the Bight to the west, and that is bringing persistent warm easterly winds to Western Australia. That's leading to nice blue skies and warmer than average temperatures. However, there are some higher fire dangers through the southwest of Western Australia. Our other main driver weather is an inland trough, which extends from western Queensland into northeastern South Australia. And this is bringing patchy rain and some hit and miss thunderstorms through parts of outback Australia near the South Australia, Queensland and Northern Territory border, as well as parts of central South Australia. And this patchy rain and thunderstorms is quite unseasonal for this part of the world. Later this week, though, the moisture from that trough will bring showers and isolated thunderstorms through eastern South Australia and western New South Wales before moving through Victoria heading into the weekend. Looking at our capitals for today, we'll start in Sydney. Sydney has showers and we're expecting falls between 3 to 15 millimetres with a maximum of 21 degrees. Up to Brisbane, we have showers easing this afternoon. 1 to 5 millimetres are expected with a top of 24. Darwin, partly cloudy with a slight chance of a shower during the afternoon and will reach a nice 34 degrees. Perth is mostly sunny and 25. Across the Nullarbor border, Adelaide, cloud clearing this morning and will reach 24 degrees. Melbourne, areas of thick fog, and we currently have the road weather alert, which I talked about earlier, and will reach a maximum of 21. Over to the Apple Isle, Hobart has cloud clearing and 18 degrees. And finally, back up to the nation's capital, Canberra, it will be partly cloudy and 18. Thank you, Francis.
2: Good on you, Tom. Thanks for that. We'll catch you again soon. Tom Ramage there at the Bureau of Meteorology with us here on ABC Overnights.
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2: Kate Burridge is Professor of Linguistics at Monash University and doing some time with us this morning, talking all things language, 1-300-800-222, or you can SMS 0437-774-774. And we're talking about libfixes, those phrases that we add to words to create a description of sorts. So, Kate, I guess one of the ones was core, isn't it? Like, you know, hardcore or, you know, in heavy metal music, we had grindcore.
4: When I was hosting. It was barbiecore, I think, was word of the year a couple of years back.
2: Barbiecore?
4: So fashion that's got an all-pink colour palette, I think. Bright pink. So, it's interesting, isn't it? Because I don't know, but core, like hardcore that you mentioned, was associated with,

0: punk rock music, wasn't it? But it's sort of lost that meaning now and has taken off. I mean, I think people were having a bit of fun with it. Barbiecore obviously has no links with the post-punk rock music scene.
1: No, but we'll take some calls here. If you've got one that we heard from Tom about Sandpapergate, which took the whole gate thing to ridiculous
0: Oh,
1: new
0: the
1: lengths.
0: gates. Yes. And as I think you said, the Watergate was, of course, the mother of all gates. So the
1: Gate gate?
0: Department Office.
1: There must surely have been a gate somewhere where.
0: No, they were blended with Watergate. I think that was it was the symbol for, I don't know, political scandal. And then, of course, there's no shortage of those. So we got, a whole heap of gates: Diana Gate, Paper Gate, Buckingham Gate, and then there's a lot of, I don't know, jiggery pokery, hanky panky with the nipple gate and zipper gate. And do you remember Janet Jackson's little stunt in, I don't know, early
1: I think it was called
0: 2000s?
1: a costume malfunction, wasn't it? Or
0: A
1: wardrobe
0: wardrobe
1: malfunction.
0: malfunction, that's right.
1: Was
0: Yes,
1: it
0: indeed.
1: Nipplegate?
0: Nipplegate, that's right.
1: 1-300-800-222 is the number to call. You can send through your SMS on 0437-774-774. This one from Anthony, who sent through a message saying, one of my pet hates is when people say, quote, in any way, shape or form. It seems so unnecessary. Surely the in any way includes shapes and forms.
0: Well, it's one of those little phrases we trot out to give us some breathing space. You might have a few of those. I've certainly got a few.
1: Well, I mean, we're heading into the land of corporate speak there, where people say, you know, I will do A, B, and C going forward. Well, you know, yes, going forward, because unless you have got your DeLorean and you've got your time machine, you're not going back. Everything you do
0: No.
1: is, by extension, going forward.
0: I know, you've got to guard against it, don't you? Because, before you know it, everyone in the room is starting to count how many times you say going forward, and and it does something to everybody's neck hairs, except the person saying it, of course.
1: And this one from Wayne in Mildura in Victoria, a common one in usage at the moment is glamping.
0: Yes, that's a lovely example of a blend, so glamorous camping. And so if we get enough of those blended words like that, then you could imagine maybe, I don't know, would good amp take off? Well, one actually, it reminded me of one I was watching, or have been watching recently, and that's the feety. Do you remember there was, well, there's graffiti, obviously, that's the source, but then you get the blend shoe feety. That's where people throw shoes over overhead wires. And I thought, oh, will feety take off as an ending? And then I noticed the other day yarn feety, when people there's been like yarn bombing. This is early days for feety, but it might be a
1: It
0: new
1: might catch
0: suffix.
1: on. It might catch
0: Yes.
1: on. 1-300-800-222 if there's one that people you know use, a particular lib fix where they sort of blend the two words together to get to come up with one. Or you can send through an SMS on 0437 774 774. Kate Burridge is Professor of Linguistics at Monash University, who's with us now. Here's one that came through a little earlier. A weird one my nephew has been saying is ligma. Ligma. I don't know what that is. Does that count? Is that a lib fix?
0: I've not encountered ligma before.
1: I don't know that one either. Maybe that's maybe we're just behind the times on the new
0: Well,
1: lingo.
0: yes. I'll check it out, see if I can find. But
1: How
0: no, I haven't.
1: do the gatekeepers of the English language when it comes to dictionaries and the word of the year and those sorts of things? Is there a split in the camp around whether we should include these hybrid words because they or are they being embraced as just a contemporary evolution of language?
0: Oh, they've been around for centuries, so there's no problem with the actual blending process. But you're absolutely right. I mean, who'd be a dictionary maker these days? It's because we're creating words faster than ever before, and that's certainly the case. The research shows that. And of course, they're taking off very, very quickly. Online, they've got kind of global takeoff within a couple of hours. Will they last? That's the big burning question. So, lexicographers or dictionary makers will track these words over a significant period of time, 5 or 6 years, to see whether they've got staying power, and then they'll pop them in the dictionary. Often, well, I don't think you're going to get too many, sort of tree books, if I put it that way, sort of paper versions of dictionaries. They're mostly online now, the Oxford English Dictionary, which includes all words. Once you're in there, you never get out. They never drop words, so I don't think they're ever going to produce a third edition of their massive, because it takes up my entire library. It's about 25 volumes, and that was in the 1980s. So
1: So I didn't
0: probably about.
1: realize, Kate, that they don't drop words, because words do go out of use, or they become old-fashioned and people don't use them. So why wouldn't they drop words? Is that more about a sort of anthropological exercise of making sure that that language survives and can be found and traced?
0: Well, it is, yes, it is a dictionary built on historical principles. So they will track a word over time, and they'll, support the entries with quotes. And we're tracking over 1,000 years at least. So it's an amazing dictionary. Started in the 1800s, and has been doing that. But yes, it's been described as a roach motel. So once you're in there, you're in there forever. So they've got to be careful, of course. They did have a few what are called ghost words, words that come about through error. A famous one was Dord. But that might still be in there, but probably described as
1: Dord.
0: a Dord. It was actually,
1: Is
0: that
1: that a
0: was the days
1: verb?
0: when,
1: Like,
0: no, it was a noun. It was actually abbreviation, capital D or small lowercase d, and it somehow got on the wrong file card. This was before computers, when the words and their definitions were on file cards, and if you got enough of these, then you'd pop it in the dictionary. So somehow the list of abbreviations, or the file card with abbreviation Dord, got muddled up with the other one. But so before you know it, you've got it was a technical abbreviation, Dord, for density, and as an actual word, but it was never a word.
1: I mean, to be doored is a verb, as in like you're riding your bike and someone flings their door open and you go flying over your handlebars and onto the road. Not a pleasant experience, but that's become a word as a consequence of the way we live in urban environments mostly. So it's funny how the
0: That's
1: environment
0: right.
1: starts to change the language. We need a way to
0: Oh,
1: describe
0: most
1: what's happening
0: certainly.
1: to us.
0: Yes, and it also shows the handy flexibility of the English language, that you can take a noun and easily turn it into a verb. It's a process not much loved, when they're new ones, but that one's fairly new, I think.
1: Can I give you my pet hate when it comes to that?
0: What's that? Of course.
1: Well, when you compete in Olympic Games, you win a medal. But when I hear what sometimes fellow sports commentator saying, "Well, Kate Burridge, the professor for linguistics at Monash University, has medalled. She's meddled," and they don't mean like you've, mucked around in and, been used some subterfuge to change the results, but you won a medal, you meddled in the word game Olympics or in the spelling bee. It drives me nuts. Nobody
0: And does
1: can.
0: that mean I've podiumed too?
1: That's it. You've podiumed. Now that sounds like you've done a dance, right? You're doing the
0: Well, you might
1: podium.
0: be surprised to learn that they're both quite old. I think they've been around since the 1800s. I think it's just that we don't hear them very often. It's only when, there's a big sports event and people podium and they medal. And of course, medal then, as you pointed out, sort of collides with the other medal, which is a bit unfortunate.
1: I just say stop it. I'm not having it. Silly people. Here's one that has come through. I make up words that I've heard and use it for fun. It's ricobound, a combination of ricochet and rebound.
0: Oh, nice.
1: Marty from Bonville is just making up his own words, and he's
0: Well,
1: desperate to get
0: people
1: it in
0: do,
1: that
0: and they
1: dictionary
0: send
1: of
0: them into
1: yours.
0: dictionaries. Yes, that's good.
1: If we can have Dord, Dord, surely Marty can have ricobound.
0: Most certainly. And you could, send it off to the Oxford Dictionary people or the Australian National Dictionary. You've just got to get other people to take it up, but maybe it'll take off after today. Who
1: Are
0: knows?
1: there any specifically Australian ones that that don't sort of fly overseas, that we don't have the people from overseas, where they heard them and go, "What are you talking about?"
0: Just the ones, all the ones I can think of, because they often have an internet basis.
1: Yes.
0: A sort of global. There are some that are. I'm just trying to think of the mc prefix. We had, but McJobs. This was a blended with
1: Yes.
0: McDonald's, so they were disparaging expressions like McJobs.
1: Or
0: Sort of
1: one that comes,
0: unstimulating, low-paid jobs.
1: McJobs. The other one that I think would probably fit that moniker would be "Cozzy Lives."
0: Yes,
1: The cost of living
0: that's.
1: we just reduced to during, I can't go out tonight. I've got no money. Cozzy Lives.
0: It's certainly, it fits, our shortening, but that was more British English, I think. And then yes, I don't think it was originally here. It
1: Oh, so
0: was worded.
1: I'm trying to claim it
0: I think I'm
1: Right.
0: right in that. Yes, and it's sort of died now, hasn't it? It didn't really fit in the usual pattern for Australian shortenings. It was a tricky one. I'm trying to think if there was another one too around that same time. Come on, brain. Anyway, it'll pop up as soon as I stop thinking about it.
1: 0437 774 774. If you've got one of those words that you want to share with Kate Burridge, Professor of Linguistics at Monash University, Wayno has sent one through. He says, fugly. We used to use the word fugly a lot.
0: Yes, that's a nice blend, isn't it? That's right. And most of these blends, you know, I gave you the example of flush, which was, you know, flash and gush, so splinters of two words, whereas these days the blending process normally keeps one of the words intact, like fugly. So you've got ugly there, that's and some of them are really clever. They're total overlaps. So during COVID times, we had a lot of these blended words. I think people had nothing better to do than sit home and blend words. But there was COVIDiot, for example, which kept
1: Yes.
0: COVID and idiot intact. They're very, very clever.
1: Here's another one that's been sent through by Ian from Brulee. He says, voluntold, ordered to do something by management that is voluntary. So you've been
0: Nice.
1: Voluntold.
0: Yes, I've forgotten about that one. That's a good one. Oh, I just thought of one that we do that I think, well, we took off with this process, and that was the, you know, the chino one. So the muggachino, frothachino,
1: baby chino,
0: bambino chino, skinny chino. Yes, that's slightly different. They're not blended ones, I suppose, because we've just reanalyzed cappuccino as cup of chino, I suppose, or something like that. But you know, I mean, that was around the world, but I think it really took off down under.
1: Oh, we're so
0: the
1: proud.
0: Coffee culture.
1: So proud that we did that. Good to talk to you, Kate. Great to hang out. We'll do it again soon.
0: My pleasure. Thank you.
1: Kate Burridge, Professor of Linguistics, having fun with words here on ABC Radio Overnight's Francis Leach here for a little while longer as your Wednesday gets underway, sitting in for Trevor Chappell for the next couple of weeks. Renee Geyer.

the late, wonderful Renee Geyer. Oh, I needed my maracas. Just to shimmy along to that this morning. Perfect way to start your Wednesday. Say I love you here on ABC Radio Overnights. Thank you for all your messages and phone calls this morning. It's been a lot of fun. Volunteering, says Peter from Coolbelup in West Australia. Volunteering. So we have voluntold, but volunteering. Is that sort of volunteering and going on a holiday? Maybe. Yeah, doing both.

0: From their wonderful album Big Name No Blanket from about 1984, and Blackfella, Whitefella here on ABC Radio. Time for the news.
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2: ABC News. Good morning, I'm Simon Lauder. The federal government says its major budget backflip will help 75,000 people buy their first home over the next decade. Here's political reporter Evelyn Manfield.
3: Treasurer Jim Chalmers says young Australians have been getting a raw deal, struggling to purchase their first home. So he's overhauling tax breaks for investors, despite the PM repeatedly ruling this out in the run-up to last year's election.
4: And these challenges will become more and more serious if we neglect them for longer.
3: If investors are already negatively gearing a property, they can continue to do so. So too those who buy a new build. The government is expecting property prices to still grow, but at a slower rate. The budget also includes a $250 yearly tax break for workers from 2028.
2: Shadow Treasurer Tim Wilson says the Coalition does not support the major housing measures in the budget, but he says the opposition will back the $250 tax offset for workers, which will begin in 2028.
5: We do support this measure because ultimately Australians need to be able to be protected from the consequences of Jim Chalmers' active inflation agenda. But let's be realistic. Every time the government puts forward a measure like that, it's outstripped by inflation.
2: The chief executive of Master Builders Australia, Danita Warne, says the government should have had a bigger focus on increasing housing supply.
6: We've seen a break of an election promise of putting up tax hikes on property, but more so, they have missed the opportunity of really turbocharging housing supply. And in fact, it feels like we're lucky to be in first gear.
2: In other news, Iran says its finger is on the trigger to resume fighting with the US and Israel in the event the fragile ceasefire in their war collapses. Here's Middle East correspondent Matthew Doran.
7: The US president said yesterday that the truce was on life support in a fiery response to what he labelled as a totally unacceptable position from Iran on the latest proposal to formally end the war. An Iranian government spokesperson has now said Iran is waiting with its finger on the trigger, even though its main outlook is towards a lasting peace. As has been the case ever since the ceasefire was first announced, the sticking points in negotiations are the future of Iran's nuclear ambitions and control over the Strait of Hormuz, with the Qatari Prime Minister once again calling for the shipping channel not to be weaponised in war.
2: The US President Donald Trump is on his way to Beijing for a high-stakes meeting with Chinese President Xi Jinping. Here's North America correspondent Lauren Day.
8: The highly anticipated summit between the two leaders was delayed because of the war in Iran and is widely expected to be overshadowed by it. China is a close ally of Iran, leading to speculation they could be called upon to help broker a peace deal. Donald Trump has dismissed that suggestion.
9: I don't think we need any help with Iran. We'll win it one way or the other. We'll win it peacefully or otherwise.
8: With his standing weakened both domestically and internationally from the war, President Trump will be hoping to discuss trade and is bringing with him more than a dozen big-name CEOs, including Apple's Tim Cook and Tesla CEO Elon Musk.
2: Russian President Vladimir Putin says his country will deploy its new Sarmat strategic nuclear missile at the end of this year, describing it as the most powerful in the world. The planned deployment of the missile, designed to deliver nuclear warheads to strike targets thousands of kilometres away in the US or Europe, follows years of setbacks and delays. Britain's Prime Minister is fighting for his political survival as more than 80 MPs call on him to go and four junior ministers resign. As Europe correspondent Catherine Diss reports, more than 100 other Labour members are backing Keir Starmer to stay.
10: The Prime Minister, Sir Keir Starmer, fronted his cabinet ministers at No. 10 Downing Street as he clings on to power after disastrous local elections. With no declared challenger to his leadership, Sir Keir told his cabinet he's going nowhere and is getting on with governing. It's less than 2 years since he swept his party to victory in a landslide, but his popularity plunge has been fuelled by a cost of living crisis, policy backflips and a lack of clear direction. But what really damaged him was his appointment of Lord Peter Mandelson as the UK's ambassador to Washington. Washington, knowing he had links to the late

0: convicted sex offender Jeffrey Epstein.
1: Back home, and three people have blown up an ATM at the Queen Victoria Market in Melbourne. Police say the group used explosives to access the cash point on Victoria Street about a quarter to three this morning, then ran away. However, officers found a man a short time later on nearby Peel Street and took him to hospital. They'll interview him later. You're up to date with the latest ABC News.
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3: Hello and good morning to you. Yes, Ivo Da Silva back behind the microphone. It's 5 minutes past four on this Wednesday. It is the 13th of May. This is the Early Morning Show, and I hope to keep you entertained and informed till 5 o'clock. Now, the political tables are turning. One Nation has entered a new era after candidate David Farley secured the party's first ever lower house seat, winning the Farrier by-election. So we'll be looking into that issue coming up. But first, let's have the first song of the day. Peter Gabriel is a UK singer, songwriter, producer and humanitarian and former member of Genesis. This one from 1977, Peter Gabriel, Salisbury Hill.

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0: It's 9 minutes past four. Now, the Farah by-election, which was won by One Nation's candidate David Farley, has certainly made political people talk a lot. And it wasn't even just a win, it was a big win.
5: We want to get the cost of living down. And our first target we're going to start there is on this damn net zero program. It's going to be pulled down, wrapped down and kicked out.
0: Yes. The electorate was sent to the polls following the resignation of former coalition leader Susan Ley. Now, Pauline Hanson has come out saying her rivals have been arrogant in thinking the party cannot go mainstream. And Barnaby Joyce had this to say.
6: Western Sydney, here we come. Believe you me, I was talking last night to people called Wasim, Prime Minister. I was talking to people from Lebanon. I was talking to people from all around the world. And guess what? They're at a One Nation function. We're coming to Western Sydney. We're coming to a hall near you.
0: For the first time in Farah's history, the Southern New South Wales electorate won't be represented by a coalition MP. So what do the Liberals think about the result? Here's the leader, Angus Taylor.
7: The truth is that we've got to take our medicine here. We have for too long focused on the politics of convenience, not the politics of conviction. I said that when I took on the leadership.
0: Now, the people of Farah convincingly voted for One Nation. But why? Let's find out.
8: My name's Dave.
9: And who did you vote for?
8: One Nation.
9: Can I ask why?
8: Paula Hanson's doing good things and I'm sure her whole team's doing good things, so yeah, they got my vote.
9: But what's one of the issues that really sold you in One Nation?
8: I don't know, just Australian, really. Like, yeah, just trying to fix everything and yeah.
9: Have you voted for One Nation before?
8: Yes.
9: Okay, so yep. wasn't a hard decision?
8: No, pretty easy decision. I don't know, she's just here for Australia, I suppose, yeah. Obviously, there's lots of problems and all that, like, I don't want to get into all that, but, I just feel like she's going to do, her team's going to do the right thing, so, yeah, how I feel.
9: How do you feel about the atmosphere today? Have you seen anything like this in Farah before?
8: No, it all seems pretty calm and, yeah, positive, so.
9: Stephen, what's brought you out here? What are the issues that you have, the issues that you really care about?
10: The hospital, I'm 78, so I'm a veteran, so I'm concerned about the proposed, how the hospital is going to proceed in the future, sort of. It's been in the news lately and sort of that's what swayed my vote.
9: What do you want the successful candidate to do about the Albury-Wodonga Hospital?
10: Proceed with the greenfield side, get on with it and sort of so not my politics about it and sort of so they can for the benefit of the people sort of I believe in the news the other night there was 91 people in the emergency department waiting to be looked at, so

0: That's got to be looked at, yeah. The cost of living and all that sort of, they've got to go to the hospital sort of instead of going to private to get looked at.
1: And can I ask who you voted for today?
0: Michelle Millthorpe, yeah. I feel that with my nation, nothing's going to change because I believe that they're just another right-wing party sort of who are just swayed by right-wing politics. And

in the world of politics, One Nation winning that lower house seat. It's 13 minutes past four. Now, Tempted is from Squeeze's fourth album called East Side Story. The album peaked at number 19 on the charts. An English band, this is Squeeze, Tempted. 102.5 ABC Perth and across WA.

0: That is Squeeze with Tempted.
1: Across Western Australia, you're listening to Ivo Da Silva.
0: 17 minutes past four on this Wednesday morning. Now, church bells are a familiar sound on any given Sunday morning. But in Bundaberg in Queensland, bell ringers made history as a set of six bells rang out for 3 hours. It's known as a full peal, and Nikki Sorbello was there to capture the moment.
2: I was happy I got through it. Because people go, how are you going to go with 3 hours of ringing? And the answer is, I've got no idea.
3: Matthew Farthing walked out of the Bundaberg War Memorial bell tower with blisters on his hand and a bucket list item ticked. The bell ringer was one of six who completed a historic first full peal in the regional city. A full peal is defined as a continuous performance of at least 5,040 changes and takes around 3 hours of continuous ringing to complete. For experienced bell ringers like Ian McCulloch, the key is concentration.
4: If you fall off the line, if you forget what you're doing, even for a second...

0: So then you can just get completely lost, and then at that point it's quite possible that the whole thing just collapses, or you hope that the conductor can put you out again, but it can be quite stressful at that time, so you just try your best to just concentrate fully all the way through it.
1: A full peel is described as a bell ringer's marathon, but Rachel Ayland says it can also be very enjoyable.
2: From my experience, when I'm ringing peels with other people, if the peel is well struck, it's very rhythmical. It's actually a really relaxing experience. It's a very enjoyable experience. It's not music in the same way that people would normally think of music. It's more rhythm, but there's definitely music in the patterns of the bells and the different patterns that the bells make throughout the length of the peel.
1: The first peel has been a long time coming. The War Memorial Bell Tower in Bundaberg, 400 kilometres north of Brisbane, was always designed to carry six bells. But after the first was installed in 1935, it took more than 80 years to complete the full set of six in 2018, which rang together for the first time the following year. Now, almost 7 years later, Mr. Farthing said it was time to put the bells through their paces.
3: Well, it is the War Memorial Tower. So part of the reason why Anzac Day or the Anzac Weekend seems like an appropriate time for a first peel in a War Memorial Tower, and the bells, the ring of bells is named the Peace Bells. So I think why now, maybe it's a case of it had to happen sooner or later. It's like, you know, if someone's engaged to someone for 6 years, you say, we should have the ceremony, shouldn't we? And ring some bells at it too.
1: It's a momentous occasion, says bell ringer Thomas Perrins.
4: This will last forever. You can only have one first. It is nice to be, or quite an honour to be involved in the first.
1: Full peels take planning and are usually reserved for special occasions. Darren Griffiths is the president of the Australian and New Zealand Association of Bell Ringers.
5: So we change the pattern and each of the six bells rings in the new pattern. And there's 720 different ways. So you have to ring all those 720 rows seven times to count as a full peel, which will be 5,040 changes. It's a really fun thing as well as trying to do a composition that will take you through each of the 720 rows just once, and then it will come back to the descending scale where it started, and then you'll start it again and they'll go through that seven times.
6: How do they keep track? Is there somebody with a notepad and a pen, like marking down the ones they've done?
5: No, so the pattern will be decided in advance and everyone will have done their homework and they have to memorise it. That's part of our rules, and they're not allowed to have any assistance, like notes up on the whiteboard or anything like that.
1: There was no prize or medal at the end, just the satisfaction of completing the peel. Ms. Griffith says there are 500 active bell ringers across the country, so the custom is in safe hands.
5: It's part of the art or science or music or sport. We're sort of on the edge of all of those things.
7: That is Darren Griffiths there, president of the Australian and New Zealand Association of Bell Ringers, ending that report from Nikki Sorbello. You're with Ivy De Silva. It's 22 minutes past four. Only one song could go with that. From 1979, Anita Ward, Ring My Bell.

0: outdoors, which can be unforgiving at times. It's just really powerful. I think it's just great for mental health. You know, there's so much peace just being away from cities and internet and notifications and the busyness that comes with everyday life, and just sort of getting out there and disconnecting and grounding. And it's it's just really special, really, really special.
1: How do you feel about gyms?
0: Gyms, I don't have a gym membership. I tend to do all of my exercise outside if I can, just because you get that added benefit of, I guess, all of the things that I just mentioned.
1: Yeah, I hate gyms too, which is why I ask. I like walking, I like hiking, but you would not catch me in a gym ever.
0: Yeah, me too.
1: And now I've caught you in Bali today, where you were doing a pretty epic ultra marathon, but I saw recently on your socials that you had to pull out of it. Are you okay? And can you share what happened?
0: Yeah, actually, I'm on Lombok, so I'm heading to Bali in a couple of days. But yes, I attempted what is considered to be the hardest 100-mile ultra marathon in the world, actually, Mount Rinjani 100, and did not finish, which probably was to be expected. End up getting rhabdomyolysis, actually, which is not ideal. It's where like muscle tissue breaks down due to extreme exertion and overloads the kidneys. And so I had to pull out of the race at about 70 kilometers, but it was really an incredible experience regardless. So beautiful, so challenging, and I think I'll be back.
1: Well, good for you for knowing when your body needs to pull out. And when you say one of the hardest ultra marathons, I can't imagine any ultra marathon not being one of the hardest. So congrats on doing that. Like 70Ks is mind-blowing in itself.
0: Thank you. Yeah, thank you very much.
1: But before Bali, you were in our wonderful northwest. Is that a place you're pretty familiar with?
0: Not so much, actually. I've lived in WA my entire life. Grew up in Perth, and just hadn't made it up to the Pilbara and Kimberley regions much, and certainly hadn't explored them to the extent that they deserve. And so, yeah, recently I was able to do a massive road trip up all the way to Kununurra, right on the border of the NT, and kind of see everything from Perth to Kununurra. It was just, yeah, it was so special.
1: Yeah, such a magic part of the world. Let's start at the very top. Let's start at the Kimberley. And I know there's a few secret spots that you can't tell us. And a quick disclaimer, many parts of the Kimberley and areas are sacred and people should always check with locals on where it is okay to visit. And there are probably a few places that aren't for the everyday person, you know, physical wise. Give me some of the good stuff. What did you love about the Kimberley?
0: Yeah, the Kimberley is just, it's such a magical place with so much, you know, history and culture as well, and just unbelievably beautiful landscapes. So I was lucky enough to stay with a couple of mates of mine in Kununurra, and that's sort of where I based myself while I was up in the far, far north. And they were my tour guides, which was really cool. So yes, they did take me.

0: Like you can really feel it. It's sort of intangible. You have to kind of be there to feel it, I think.
1: And I also saw you climbed Mount Bruce. When I went there when I was a teenager, there was this urban myth that there was a Coca-Cola vending machine at the top that all the boys told us on this school camp. Did you? And but did you hear any kind of funny stories or urban myths along the way?
0: I don't know if I really heard anything like that. I would have absolutely loved if there was a Coca-Cola vending machine on top of Mount Bruce, because that was a hot day that I climbed that mountain, and yeah, cold Coke would have hit the spot at the
1: You also went to Shark Bay and the peninsula there, and I heard that you really liked François Perron National Park. What did you like about there?
0: Yeah, that was actually one of the places that I had been to previously, and I just had to go back because it's got to be one of the most unique landscapes on planet Earth. The François Perron National Park is just this peninsula jutting out into the ocean in Shark Bay, and the red dirt just meets like the bluest water you've ever seen. And whether you can see it from above, from like a helicopter flight or a drone or whatever, or just from the ground, it's like, yeah, it's just like you can't see that anywhere else on Earth, I don't think. And there's so much ocean life that you can see from the shore as well, which is really magical. Like there's dolphins and turtles and dugongs and sharks, and like you could just readily go down to the beach and just see it all. It's really cool. And then you can just like four-wheel drive out, through the national park. There's, some incredible campgrounds that are only accessible via four-wheel drive, which is kind of cool as well. So you get a lot of the area to yourself. It's not too busy. It's got to be in my top couple national parks in WA for sure.
1: What are some of your key takeaways from the experience? Like, what could you have not lived without? And just to confirm, were you solo doing this by yourself the whole time, besides meeting up with friends?
0: I left solo and did all the driving by myself, which was a bit of an undertaking. But yeah, there was definitely a few things that were very handy. Like I had a four-wheel drive, so I had all my recovery gear, and I did a lot of off-roading, so that was very, very necessary. And I had like my fridge hooked up to the second battery, which, the one thing about the Northwest and the Kimberley is it's very hot and very humid, so you kind of want to be prepared for that. And so I always had like my, cold water and drinks and food and stuff in the back of the vehicle, which was really nice. And I think if you're going off on a road trip to the Northwest, like you want to, if you can, be prepared for like as many different adventures as possible, because there's just so much opportunity for different activities in the outdoors, whether it's hiking or camping or four-wheel driving or fishing, boating. There's so much you can do, and if you can be prepared for all of it, you'll have the best time possible.
1: Well, I wish I could chat to you all day, but I've got to pack it up. Where are you going to go next?
0: So I'm actually, yeah, I'm in Indonesia for the next week, just recovering from that hectic experience in the ultra marathon, and then I'm off to the USA actually for about a month or so to do some more road tripping and some hiking with the wife. So it should be, should be a lot of fun to get over there again.
1: Oh, well, we'll continue to follow your journeys online. Thanks so much, Cam.
0: Yeah, my pleasure. Thank you.
2: 26 minutes to 5 o'clock. That was Mickey Cusack there speaking with Cam Bostock, the Outside podcast host and adventurer. Certainly does a lot, doesn't he? How about we take this song to go with it? An Australian singer-songwriter from Melbourne. This is G Flip, Australia.

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0: Where it's 22 minutes to 5 o'clock on this Wednesday, the 13th of May, which is the 133rd day of the year, with 232 days remaining of the year 2026. In 1787, the First Fleet leaves Portsmouth, England, for New South Wales with the intention of establishing the first European settlement in Australia. In 1961, John Tebbutt of Windsor, New South Wales, discovers what would become known as the Great Comet of 1861. Sir Philip Game, in 1932, the Governor of New South Wales, dismisses the Labor Party government of Jack Lang, the Premier. 1965, following the state election of that year, Bob Askin is sworn in as the Premier of New South Wales, leading for the first time a coalition of the Liberal Party and Country Party. And in 2012, a resident of Old South Head Road, Sydney, Don Ritchie, who successfully intervened in at least 160 suicide attempts at the Gap, dies at the age of 86. Happy birthday to B. Arthur, 1922, American Tony and Emmy Award-winning actress. Think Maud, the Golden Girls. She was born in New York. And as you just heard there, Stevie Wonder, 1950, American singer-songwriter, is born in Michigan. And Dennis Rodman, 1961, American NBA forward with the Chicago Bulls, is born in New Jersey. The quote of the day goes to Kevin Kline: the worth of a life is not determined by a single failure or a solitary success. But as is on music on this day, in 1996, Oasis became the fastest-selling group in UK history after selling out all 330,000 tickets for their summer concerts in just 9 hours. Although 2.5 million people applied for spots to attend their shows, only 250,000 tickets were sold, setting records for the largest demand for a concert in British history. Now, tickets were sold for £22.50, and the backstage guest list had over 7,000 people. So let's have a bit of the reason why they were so popular. Oasis, Wonderwall.

0: It's 4:45. Oasis, Wonderwall.
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0: Service dogs are sometimes unsung heroes, quietly going about their work with just a treat and a cuddle. Now, guide dogs, sniffer dogs at airport, or searching for feral pests, and police dogs. Well, one police dog has just retired, age 8, after a busy career in the state's police force. The police dog is called Doom. Now, Doom is a Belgian Malinois, and he has hung up the harness a few weeks ago. As Ash Davis found, his handler, Senior Constable Wade Emery, gets to keep Doom at home.
4: Doom is 8.5 years old. He retired 2 weeks ago. I've had him for just over 7 years, been operational with him for 7 years, and now he's living the good life at home.
5: What was his role?
4: So he is what we call a dual-purpose dog. So he is trained to detect narcotics and cash.

0: and also track down human offenders as well.
1: So before Doom retired, did he go home with you at the end of the day?
0: Yeah, so he always goes home with me. So dog handlers, they start and finish from home with their dog. So the dog lives at home, the car, everything comes home. You kit up at home. As soon as you're kitted up with the dog in the car, you're at work. So, yeah, he lives at home and always has.
1: Do you have kids at home or other dogs that he plays with?
0: I've got a pet dog, yeah. So he gets along fine with a pet dog. They're very different dogs. Doom's quite boisterous, and the pet dog Buddy, he's quite submissive. So they teach each other lessons, and now that he's retired, he comes in a lot more. He's starting to learn how to be a little bit more of a pet dog. It'll take a little while because he's a bit of a knucklehead at times, but we're getting there slowly.
1: Did you guys bond instantly, or did it take a bit of work?
0: We bonded fairly instantly. I get pretty attached to my dog, so as soon as I got him, he was mine. He is a one-handler dog. I call it a one-handler dog, but he sort of won't really take commands from anyone else except myself and occasionally my wife. But he, yeah, me and him, as soon as we met, we were a team.
1: Is it quite a large responsibility?
0: Yeah, it's a huge responsibility because you're taking all these police assets home. You take your dog home and he's basically a weaponized animal. You have to look after him in your own time. You have to look after all of your assets. You're going out on the road making fairly critical decisions. So you do have to be a quick thinker, you know, and be the right decision maker, good with use of force, those sorts of things, because you're working by yourself. There's no one to ask questions to, you know, when it's on, you don't have time to call the sergeant, ask for advice. So yeah, you need to be a pretty quick thinker.
1: I assume that he's very well trained, but do you take him to off-lead parks and stuff like that? Or is he like a dog that you sort of keep an eye on?
0: So he can go to an off-lead park and I can recall him. So we train for that quite a lot. The emergency recall is very important for us with such a weaponized animal. So he can do it, but I would be very reluctant to let him off lead at a park just in case. Otherwise, I'd go to a park where there's no one and I'd let him off lead. We have strategies to get him back if we need to get him back.
1: Are there any stories that you can tell me about cases that Doom's been involved in?
0: Yeah, he's had lots of very good arrests on the road. He made an arrest in Coburn. A Uber driver was carjacked by a guy with a machete, and he got out, took off on foot, and he was hiding amongst a large unit complex. Polair was there, and they'd lost this suspect in amongst a unit complex late at night. So Doom and I came along. We found this fella, apprehended him, still had the machete. It was a really good result because he was in such close proximity to people, like living quarters. Yeah, he's the type of crook that you don't want on the run, and we found him pretty quickly within minutes of him being deployed. So that was one of my favourite jobs with him.
1: Does he understand he's retired? Is he like wanting to come out with you more?
0: Yeah, I don't think he has understood that he's retired, but he is enjoying it. I know that for sure. So when I leave for work, he will happily sleep in. He doesn't get up and run after me or anything, but I think he misses the work, but he doesn't miss getting up early in the morning. He doesn't miss, you know, coming home late at night. He'll happily sleep in. I'm still getting plenty of exercise. He has put on a little bit of retirement weight. A little bit.
1: Already?
0: Yeah, yep. He gets plenty of treats now. He comes inside, does what he wants, so, and he deserves it. He's earned it, so yeah, he's loving life at the moment.
2: Love that at the end, don't you? That is recently retired police dog Doom and handler Senior Constable Wade Emery Ash Davis with that story. It's just coming up very shortly to 10 minutes to 5 o'clock. I do love this track. It comes from Tina Arena's third album called Don't Ask. It was released in 1995 and won Album of the Year at those ARIA Awards. Originally from Melbourne, Tina Arena, Sorrento Moon.

0: That is Tina Arena, Sorrento Moon.
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0: Where it is time to count down. We've been counting down the top 20 songs from the year 1976 on Australian radio, and we are up to

0: Young. 17, Darktown, Strutters Ball, the Ted Mulry Gang. 16, SOS, ABBA. 15, Slipping Away, Max Merritt and the Meteors. 14, Rock Me, ABBA. 13, Mississippi, Pussycat. 11, Tonight's the Night, Rod Stewart. 12, We Do It, R&J Stone. 10 was Convoy, C.W. McCall. 9, Let's Stick Together, Brian Ferry. 8, Single Bed by Fox. 7, Money, Money, Money by ABBA, their third inclusion in the chart. 6 is Jump in My Car, Ted Mulry. 5 was Don't Go Breaking My Heart, Elton John. And yesterday you heard number 4, which was How's That by Sherbet. So we're up to number 3, and it is their fourth inclusion in the list, ABBA. They released this song from their fourth studio album, Arrival. It was a worldwide hit and is widely considered to be the band's signature song. It became ABBA's only number one hit in the United States and topped the charts of 15 other countries, entering the top 5 in various others. In 2015, the song was inducted into the Grammy Hall of Fame.
1: Number 3.

0: with Dancing Queen, coming in third position on the greatest hits of 1976 on Australian radio. Only a couple more to get through. Well, I hope you have a great rest of the day. The breakfast show is coming up next. The time, 5 o'clock.
1: Storytelling is highly important because it really connects people.
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0: as a result of decisions in the budget. He says that will help those trying to buy their first home.
1: Prices will continue to grow, but about 2% slower on a median house that's about $19,000. But what we're doing here is we're not targeting a particular price. What we're trying to do is to make sure that there are more affordable options for people to buy, particularly people who are buying.
2: Teaching career has not gone particularly well.
3: We're exhausted. We're tired. But, you know, we're true blue, so we're always hanging in there for them.
4: Assistant coach Josh Fraser has been appointed interim senior coach.
0: Wednesday's weather, showers developing about the southwest capes, extending to southwest of a line Bunbury to Albany this afternoon. Some possible gusty thunderstorms south of a line Busselton to Albany. For Perth, mostly sunny, north to northeasterly winds, 15 to 25 kilometres an hour, turning west to northwesterly in the middle of the day. Forecast a top of 25 degrees for the city right now in Perth, it is 9.4 degrees. ABC News.
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6: Good morning, early birds. It is 5 past 5 and nice to be back after a few days on the in the sick bed. Well, actually, it wasn't really a sick bed. It was more my sick couch, much to my wife's disgust. When I'm not feeling the best, actually, if I'm not feeling the best or I'm feeling pretty good, the couch is usually my go-to, so a few days on the sick couch, but it is nice to be back with you off a very early morning. I've got to say, the southwest has had a very cold start this morning. I'm interested to see what the current temperatures are very soon, but boy,

soon. In this half hour, I want to ask you, what is the best thing you have ever climbed? Yeah, the best thing you've ever climbed. Could be anything. Could be some sort of natural landscape. It could be the Eiffel Tower or some sort of man-made infrastructure. But something that you climbed and you got to the top and you were just absolutely exhilarated by the view or the experience. Because in this week, back in 1990, Australian adventurer Tim McCartney Snape became the first person to climb Mount Everest solo, starting from sea level. So did it by himself, did Tim. He was Australian, it was 1990, and he did the whole thing, which was extraordinary. So over to you. Maybe you've done Mount Everest, or maybe you've climbed something else. But something in your mind, you've climbed it, and you just thought, boy, that was exhilarating. I think at a local level, definitely Bluff Knoll down there in the Stirling Ranges. Just an amazing experience. You know, I remember, this must have been a few years ago, you get up really, you know, you want to go early, okay? You rug up, had multiple layers on, a beanie ready to go, and about, I don't know, 10 minutes into it, 15 minutes into the climb up Bluff Knoll, you start getting too hot. So then you're taking all these layers off and you're carrying everything, you know, multiple jackets, a beanie, and you think, oh, stuffed up here, why'd I bring so much stuff? But then when you get to the final sort of bend to get to the top of Bluff Knoll, all of a sudden this howling chilly breeze kicks in and you put everything back on. But I remember that was just a wonderful experience. 0448 922 604. I've only done it once. I'll have to do it again. What's the best thing you've ever climbed? And if you're up for a chat, 1300 545 222. Oh, as you know, it is post-budget day. It's federal budget Boxing Day. And we've just got over the state budget Boxing Day, but today everyone will unwrap their prezzies and take a look what's in it for them. We'll try and get through some of that this morning. I don't want to bore you. I'm sure you know the dot points on the federal budget, but we'll take a look at some of that. But first, let's play some country music. Now, the classic triple soundtrack album Woodstock released this week back in 1970 in the US and went gold within 2 weeks. So a triple album of all the Woodstock artists, including this from Canned Heat. I don't know if it's country music, but it's got the word country in it, and it's called Going Up the Country. Good morning.

0: Canned Heat, Going Up the Country, Regional Breakfast. That is off the triple soundtrack album Woodstock, which was released this week back in 1970. And that is my country music drop. I'm not sure it's country music. If it's not country music, I don't know what it is. But it's a pretty cool song. It is coming at 12 past five.
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0: Yeah, asking you this half hour, what is the best thing you've ever climbed? The most exhilarating experience? That, you know, a climb that just absolutely challenged you, but when you got to the top, you were like, wow, that was all worth it. And then you thought, no, I have to get back down. Down now, like the Gloucester tree out there near Pemberton, one of those old, those large trees that used to be fire lookouts with the steel pegs in them. I couldn't do that. I think my record is 13 pegs. Came back down, very scared. Maybe you've done the one of those trees, climbing trees down there in the southwest. It is a pretty warm start up there in the north. Kununurra, 22 degrees at the moment on Coolabah Drive. And you are heading for a top of 35 in Kununurra. Broome, you're heading for a top of 33. Already 20 degrees on Carnarvon Street. Let's go to Wyndham. 24 degrees at the moment on the Great Northern Highway. Heading for a top of 35. Karratha, you'll get a top of 32. And you are currently 19 degrees on Sharp Avenue in K-Town. Carnarvon, 14 degrees on Robinson Street. Heading for a top of 30. Beautiful day for Geraldton, top of 29. Right now, 13 degrees on Marine Terrace. It's 10 degrees on Federal Street in Narrogin. You're heading for a top of 25. Kalgoorlie as well, top of 25. It's 10 degrees on Hannon Street. If you head out to Coolgardie, which is just up the road from Kalgoorlie, it's 8 degrees on Bailey Street in Coolgardie, heading for a top of 24. On the south coast, Esperance, top of 25, 13 degrees on Andrew Street. Albany, 13 on York Street, heading for a top of 24. In Mount Barker, beautiful Mount Barker, 12 degrees on Albany Highway, heading for a top of 23. 25 is your top in Katanning, 11 degrees on Clive Street at the moment. Bunbury, you can expect a top of 23. Right now, 11 degrees on Victoria Street. 14 in Margaret River on Bustle Highway. You're heading for a top of 23, very similar for Manjimup. 23 is your top. Right now, 12 degrees on Brockman Street. Oh, excuse me. I need to get back on that sit couch. 14 past five, I'm going to take a look at some of the things I saw on the internet this morning. To be honest, I've been out of touch, but I've sort of been trying to get the Express 101 on the budget and what's in it for me. I guess the big headlines are the changes to investment properties and trust funds. I don't know if that impacts you. Take a look at some of that. Also, $250 you'll get as a sort of a tax offset, but you're not getting that until 2028, which I thought was interesting. Jim Chalmers, the treasurer, said, "Look, we don't want to hand out money too soon because inflation's a problem, and we know that when the government does that, hands out lots of money." It does impact the inflation. So we'll take a look at that. Also, the latest property reports out for regional WA, and the usual suspects continue to grow as far as house prices. We're talking places like Busselton, Albany, Geraldton, Kalgoorlie, Boulder. I'll give you some of those figures. After this from Supertramp, 5:15. Best thing you've ever climbed. Let me know. 0448 922 604.

0: Supertramp, give a little bit. Regional breakfast with Stan Shaw, 19 past five. What is the best thing you've ever climbed? Okay, best thing you've ever climbed, because in this week, 1990, an Australian guy named Tim became the first person to climb Mount Everest solo, starting from sea level. Did the whole thing, did it proper by himself. Asking you, best thing you've ever climbed? Me, 11 pegs on the Gloucester tree. That was it, I turned around. And Bluff and Eye, I reckon. Sterling Rangers, goodness me, that's amazing. Sandy says, about 10 steps of the Lewin Lighthouse, got the heebie-jeebies, bailed out. 10 steps, Sandy, come on. You've got to go back one day and do 11 steps, work your way up. Let's have a look at the internet.
1: Just what is this main artery of the information superhighway?
2: Primary way that people will look up information, it will replace the yellow pages as we know it today.
3: Well, it's very hip to be on the internet right now.
4: Well, as I mentioned, I have no desire to be a part of the internet because I feel like I'm so inundated with information all the time that I don't want more.
0: And you'll be inundated with analysis, reaction to the federal budget, which dropped yesterday. And we'll hear some of the voices from people, including the Treasurer, who's just spoken recently in the last few minutes. We'll hear some of those voices soon. But essentially, Labor will raise taxes on investment properties and some trust funds, giving it the revenue then to give back to workers with a new $250 tax break under reforms. It says we'll rebalance the Australian tax system. Now, Treasurer Jim Chalmers has unveiled sweeping changes to negative gearing and capital gains tax, discount and trusts, and announced a new income tax offset to be paid to more than 13 million workers every year from July 2028. So you just have to wait a couple of years, okay? I know you're doing it tough, but if you just give them a couple of years, you'll be getting $250 offset in your tax, and then every year after that. He described the budget, the tax system reforms, as fairer and stronger for workers, businesses, first home buyers and future generations. Mr. Chalmers said, in an era where people feel like the system no longer works for them, this budget doesn't just acknowledge it, it acts on it. As we already know, it plans to rein in the ballooning NDIS, the biggest single source of savings in the budget. So they'll rein in tens of millions of dollars from NDIS. There is some criticism of those savings because they expect about 160,000 current NDIS participants will have to move off that system. But they say they'll be fine because they'll move into other systems not NDIS related. So the property tax changes, they say, will provide an additional 75,000 Australians to buy their first home over the next decade. Speaking of that, the latest Cotality report shows that Busselton has had the highest price gains in Australia, up 7.5% over the quarter. The highest price gains in Australia again at Busselton, followed by Albany, 7.2%. Australians, investors, new home builders, buyers obsessed with Busselton and Albany. To be honest, I am too. Leading the way, so these are the biggest rises in the country. Geraldton was on par with price hikes in Perth, 6.8%. Bunbury was close behind, an increase of 5.8%. Now, Busselton, which has a $1.2 million property median, was in hot demand. In fact, the median's higher than Perth, but people, for some reason, obsessed with Busselton. Now, Cotality point to the Wilman-Wedandi Highway, which is the Bunbury Outer Ring Road, which they say shaves 20 minutes travel time between Perth and Bunbury, and they say has improved the appeal for hybrid workers who stay in Perth only a couple of days a week. So that could be driving prices in Busselton. Who else is... they reckon Albany's surge is driven partly by chronic housing undersupply. So they're saying there's no houses, so if one becomes available in Albany, look out. Kalgoorlie-Boulder has experienced the nation's high annual growth of all the regions in the country, up 23.1% over the year. In Kalgoorlie-Boulder, 23.1% over the year. So, yeah, house prices continue to skyrocket in regional WA. I don't know if you saw the news that Carlton coach Michael Voss has fallen on his navy blue sword, giving the club a much called for circuit breaker after its 1-8 start, as in not the 8-1 start that Freo's had, as in 8 wins, 1 loss. No, they have it the other way. One win, 8 losses, so they're on the lookout for a new coach. One of the assistants, Josh Fraser, will be the caretaker. But this poor fella's got 15 weeks or so to to prove he can do the job. And so, you know, the conversation comes, when, all right, who's the next coach of Carlton? They've had something like, what is it, the 5th full-time coach in 14 years. So they're a rabble down there in Carlton. So they're looking at the former Sydney coach, John Longmire, maybe. Even Adam Simpson, yeah, former West Coast coach. They're saying he's on the market. Maybe Ken Hinckley, former Port Adelaide coach. Anyway, there's some of the things that I saw on the internet this morning. Best thing you've ever climbed. Andrew and Tom Price, Wolfgang Peak in Queensland. Unreal up the top. A couple of hairy spots to get past. Walk through snake-infested grass from the parking area, but worth the effort, says Andrew and Tom Price. That sounds pretty cool out there in Queensland. Corey and Rollins, best thing I ever climbed, Central Park Building in Perth, the Rio Tinto building. 1,103 steps, raising money for MSWA. Good on you, Corey. Dan says, I climbed the Gloucester Tree when I was 10. It was very important for me to do so, as my grandfather worked for the forestry down there and climbed it all the time. That's very cool, Dan. Nice to hear your story. 0448 922 604. So a couple of people come out this morning and have been speaking about the budget. At the centre of this budget, of course, is the $250 tax

0: offset, which will come in 2028. It's been dubbed Watto or Wato, W-A-T-O. There'll be some changes to negative gearing. Going forward, the tax break will only be allowed for new builds only, but they're grandfathering the thing. So if you've already got 10 properties, right, you've got a property portfolio that you're negative gearing, oh, you'll be fine. It's just people in the future, if they want a negative gear, you can only do it if you build a new house. Australian Council of Social Services Cassandra Goldie spoke to News 24 this morning. She's glad those investor tax breaks are being dealt with, but says the government hasn't done enough for those who really need the help right now.
1: We're so delighted to see the government move on these very damaging tax arrangements on property investment. For far too long, they've been in place, they've fuelled wealth inequality, they've really created a divide in the Australian community, and we're really very pleased to see them move.
2: We've got this, the WATO, the tax cuts, but they're not coming in till mid-2028. Is that too long to wait for many people?
1: No, Emma, that was the wrong decision. I must say, we said to the government, protect people who are struggling the most. Mm. People who are struggling the most are on incomes. One in three adults in Australia are on incomes below getting any benefit from the WATO. So if you're a person on the job seeker payment, if you're on youth allowance, disability support pension, you won't get any help at all. And so we're spending now $3 billion on another tax cut, which will help people right up the income scale, and yet nothing in this budget for people on the very lowest incomes. And so we think that was the wrong call.
3: For at least 15, 16 years, I'd have to go back and check how long you have been talking about increasing payments for people who are unemployed. And obviously in a high inflation environment, they are doing it tougher. So you're disappointed there's not more in the budget for them?
1: James, I think it's more than disappointed. I mean, we spend time with people in this situation going without food, unable to, you know, keep a roof over your head. If you're on JobSeeker, it's $400 a week. This is really severe now. And when the government said it promised to be disciplined, to be targeted, why are we giving another tax cut right up the income scale and not doing anything to help people on the very lowest incomes?
0: So that's Cassandra Goldie there from Australian Council of Social Service. So pretty scathing on that $250 tax offset that if you are working, if you're one of the 13 plus million people in 2028, you will get the offset and then you'll get it every year. But if, of course, you're not working and you're on some sort of social services benefit, you get nothing. Now, the federal government's been criticised for what some say is a broken promise by messing around with those property tax breaks, negative gearing, and also the capital gains tax. This is Treasurer Jim Chalmers this morning saying it was necessary.
4: The emphasis for most of the life of this government has been on building more homes, and that's still the primary focus, but it became increasingly clear to us that even though the problem begins with not having enough housing supply, it doesn't end there. Too many young people are locked out of home ownership in particular. And the steps that we took last night, which we understand are contentious, they're difficult decisions, they are about trying to level the playing field for first home buyers and particularly younger Australians who've been locked out for too long.
0: Jim Chalmers speaking earlier this morning. As we approach 5:30, one question we've got on the burner this morning is, what's the best thing you've ever climbed? Gloucester trees, Central Park buildings, Queensland peaks, Lewin lighthouses, all kinds of wonderful things on our text line, 0448 922 604. It's that thing that really, what did I say, 0448 922? Yeah, that was right. That thing that challenged you, that climb, exhilarating, oh no, I don't know if I can do it, I'm scared, but you did it, and you were just, I don't know, you're just so proud of yourself, and it's a memory that just stays with you. 0448 922 604. It's 5:30. Jackie Lynch, good morning.
5: Good morning, Stan. Negative gearing and capital gains tax changes are expected to slow house price growth by about 2% in the near term. Those changes you just heard about in the federal budget were changes to tax concessions that have been used by property investors for decades, despite Labor previously ruling out touching the measures. WA's Chamber of Minerals and Energy has welcomed the federal government's commitment to faster approvals and resistance to raising resources taxes. In a statement, the Chamber's Chief Executive Aaron Morey says the only sustainable path to budget surplus is more projects, not punishing the industries that build them. He says turbocharging investment in the resources sector is Australia's best chance.

0: Tenterden climbed the Gloucester Tree around 1959, 1960 while on a school camp. It was amazing. I can't do the Gloucester Tree.
1: I've done it heaps of times.
0: I can't do it. There's no, I mean, there's little pegs in the side of the tree and you can see the everything.
1: Yeah, it's fun. Live a little, Stan.
0: What worries me is coming back down, because then you have to sort of step backwards down the thing, yeah? Is that how you do it? Or you go forward like Spider-Man?
1: No, you go backwards, but it's just like climbing a really, really tall ladder.
0: Nah, forget about it.
1: And there was some kind of like wire behind you that, you know, probably wouldn't stop you falling, but no one ever did, so...
0: Or, you know, the other thing that would worry me about that is you get up there and I'd get that... What's that thing you get? Vertigo. Right? And I'd freak out and they'd have to bring in a chopper and pluck me out.
1: That would be funny, but also, a total waste of resources and really embarrassing for
0: you. And all
1: you,
0: of a sudden, I'm on the front page of the Albany Advertiser.
1: No, we'd get it first.
0: Middle-aged man plucked from top of tree.
1: It'd be, sorry, Stan's not on the breakfast program this morning because he's up a tree.
0: Anyway, thanks, Jackie. Nice to chat. Coming up 25 away from 6, Robbo and Geraldton climbed Ayers Rock, a.k.a. Uluru. That's pretty cool. What we're going to talk about very soon is dropping the speed limit. What do you think about this idea of a blanket speed limit of 40 kilometres per hour? Not in the freeway and stuff, but just around suburbia. So if you live in suburbia, 40 kilometres an hour, all streets. There are calls for this to happen to better protect people walking, kids playing, all of that. We'll hear the case for a blanket 40 kilometre an hour speed limit after this from Matt Taylor.

0: Matt Taylor. I remember when I was young, regional breakfast with Stan Shaw, 21 away from 6. Robbo from Geraldton telling us he climbed Uluru. And I'm asking you about the best thing you've ever climbed, okay? Because in this week, 1990, Australian bloke named Tim climbed Mount Everest solo, first person to do so. So you've been sharing your favourite things you've climbed. But I remember, oh, it must have been 15 years ago on a trip around Australia, went to Uluru. And I think the debate was raging at the time about whether they should close the rock to tourists and people climbing it. But I remember going into the visitor centre, and maybe you've been there, and there was this exhibition set up in the visitor centre, and it had all these letters from travellers from all over the world, and then a collection of rocks and stones and bits and pieces. And these were people who had taken a piece, like a rock or something, as a bit of a memento, had flown back to wherever, their home countries, and then had this miserable run of bad luck, like just horrible things happened for the next couple of years. Connected it to the rock and posted it back to the visitor centre with this letter saying, please take this back. Ever since I've taken the rock, this has happened, this has happened. My life has fallen apart. And there was like, I don't know, maybe I'm embellishing, like hundreds of letters and rocks and stuff. Anyway, that was my recollection. 20 away from 6, we're going to hear the argument for a blanket 40-kilometre speed limit across suburbia next.
1: James Valentine.
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0: Outside your house, if you're living in a quiet suburban area, you know, somewhere out there in regional WA, what do you think about this idea that the speed limit for cars be 40 kilometres per hour? Not just around school zones or that bit or whatever, the whole lot. The whole neighbourhood, 40 kilometres per hour. Like permanent school zones everywhere. A bunch of Perth councils are rolling out lower speed limits. The city of Bayswater is the latest. There have been 13 pedestrian deaths in WA this year already. UWA Centre for Road Safety Research Director Teresa Senseric spoke to the ABC's Ollie Peterson and was asked, should 40 kilometres an hour be just the new normal for our neighbourhoods? And normally what had happened then is you'd hear Teresa Senseric speaking, because then I'd hit the audio. But I lost it. I think because I was reflecting on Uluru. Magical place. Anyway, this is what Teresa said.
4: To be honest, Ollie, it's been the old normal for quite some time in other parts of the world that are far advanced in their road statistics than we are. So places like Europe, including the UK, they are actually pushing to go down to 30 now in some of the really risky locations. So Australia's quite behind, and 40 would be a fantastic achievement at this stage.
5: How much of a difference does it make if those local roads speed limits were to be dropped to 40 kilometres per hour?
4: It's a significant difference, because those differences in speed and the frailty of the human body make it a more survivable impact if you are hit than at 50k. Really only the healthiest, strongest and mostly male bodies can really tolerate that kind of level of impact. Even at 40, it's still pretty high chance of fatalities and serious injuries. It's still up about 30%. But it's worth considering those, because we're talking about the streets that we live on away from the main through roads. These are not local access roads or major roads where you might have all of them reduced, but particularly the ones we live on, and particularly around those school crossing areas where we already have 40 Ks and those really...

0: dense pedestrian areas along strips of roads with shops, etc.
1: There are a bunch of local councils which are obviously making the move to reduce those local road speed limits to 40 kilometres per hour. Professor Senceric, do you believe there will sooner rather than later be a blanket 40 kilometre an hour limit introduced across residential areas and streets in the metropolitan area?
0: If we can show the demand for that from the public, I think we can bring the government along with us.
2: That is Teresa Senceric. In fact, she's the research director with UWA's Centre for Road Safety. Just reflecting on this argument and this idea that all our neighbourhoods, suburban streets, should just be blanketed with 40 kilometre per hour speed limits. And she was speaking there with the ABC's Ollie Peterson.

0: Yeah, the Bureau of Met. Duty forecaster Helen Reid joins me this morning. G'day, Helen.
1: Oh, yes. Good morning, Stan. How are you this morning?
0: Very good. Question without notice. I love doing this to you guys.
1: That's so much fun.
0: What's the best thing you've ever climbed?
1: Oh, what thing would I have climbed? First thing that springs to mind, when we were allowed to climb Uluru.
0: Ah, yes.
1: I had great respect for the limitations that are there, but we were allowed to be introduced to the rock, and we were allowed to climb it when I was a young'un.
0: Yeah.
1: And it was great.
0: I was just reflecting. I didn't climb it when I was there because I think that's when the debate was raging about closing it.
1: Mm.
0: But I remember visiting the visitor centre down the bottom, and there was these stories of people who'd sent back mementos from all over the world because they'd had bad luck, like they'd taken a rock or something. Do you remember that?
1: I think I'm even older than you, mate. When I was there, there was a small visitor centre, but we did have a local elder explain the different features as we went round. It was on a bus tour, and they had someone explain all the different features around the base of the rock, and then we were allowed to climb it. But yes, I haven't had any ill omens coming from my experience.
0: Not from climbing it. It was from people who'd taken a little piece of it, like a rock,
1: right.
0: And then flown back.
1: We didn't do that. We were told to leave it alone and just enjoy the experience and enjoy the view. And it was a spectacular experience to be in the centre in that way. I did appreciate that opportunity very much.
0: Very good. I've been away for a couple of days on my sick couch, but I return.
1: Oh.
0: I return, and it just seems like the same weather we had last week across the state. Is that nothing's changed?
1: Well, it hasn't been very much in the way of change coming through. That's right. That ridge of high pressure was just hanging around for a very long time. But it is actually deciding to just not be quite so dominant, and it is going to allow a very little hint of a cold front to just creep into the southwest of the state during the course of the day. Now, that does mean that whilst it's warm today, might actually need to worry about some elevated fire danger. It's like, what? This time of year? It's a bit weird. But yes, we do have that sense of a warm day for a lot of us through the southwest. And we will see a couple of showers creeping in on the southwest coast this morning and just getting inland a little bit, not very far. Don't get too excited. We are talking Busselton, Albany kind of idea. Maybe Mandurah, Bremer Bay by the later in the day. And there might be just a rumble right along the coastline as well. So it is only just a hint of something coming through, but it does give the idea of a little bit of cooler air drifting in over the course of tomorrow in just the southwest land division. And there might be a shower tomorrow. But for the rest of the state, today we are looking at just some high cloud come across most of those northern areas. And yeah, just continuing to have not much going on elsewhere.
0: Oh, that's it.
1: Yeah, that's it. Yeah, and tomorrow is going to be just like the Southwest Land Division might catch a hint of a shower. So by the time we get to Friday, everywhere else through the state is looking fine and beaut, just that trough line will gradually bring maybe one or two showers and maybe a rumble of a thunderstorm to like the goldfields and into the southeast and into the Eucla. Might still be one or two showers lingering along the coastline. But we're not looking at big amounts of rainfall, and it is just going to be like, oh, bother, that was an opportunity for rain. That's called a cold front. We're supposed to get rain out of them, and we're only going to get a couple of showers over the next few days, and then that'll be all done and dusted again.
0: Yeah, we're really sort of pressing into May without any real drops, aren't we?
1: Yeah.
0: Mid-May?
1: Yeah, that's right. It's going to be like, oh, still waiting for those autumn rains to come through. Maybe we'll get something before the equinox. I mean, sorry, the solstice of June. We might get something then. But we aren't looking at anything particularly over the next few days, unfortunately.
0: Ah, oh, that's a shame. Helen, nice to speak to you. Thank you. Have a wonderful day.
1: Thank you. You too.
0: Bye. Helen Reid there, the duty forecaster from the Meteorology of Bureaus. Now, a new segment for you on a Wednesday, and I'm looking forward to this one, because what we'll do on Wednesdays is we're going to check in with a place called the National Film and Sound Archive and explore all those wonderful sounds and movies that have shaped Australia, okay? Because what they do at the archive is they collect them. I don't know how you collect a sound. I might ask that. Today, a classic Australian movie, maybe the most classic Australian movie of all time, and that turns 40, so I'll share that with you very soon. But what do you think is the most iconic Australian movie of all time? That movie that just really reflects our culture or the way we say things or do things.
2: That's not a knife. That's a lie.
3: This is going straight to the pool room.
4: You're terrible, Muriel.
5: You're going to need a bigger boat.
0: Yeah. What is the most classicist of all classic movies? We'll head to the National Film and Sound Archive after this from Busby Morris.

0: Busby Maroo, Lucky Stars, Regional Breakfast with Stan Shaw, 8 away from 6. Most classicists of classical Australian movies, I should say. Sandy says The Castle. I think a lot of people would agree. Welcome to Whoop Whoop is a classic movie that suits a lot of towns in WA, says this texter. Yeah, legit movie from 1997. Welcome to Whoop Whoop. Haven't seen that one. 37% on Rotten Tomatoes. Can't be that good. Best thing you've ever climbed. Diane Bunbury climbed Ayers Rock, Uluru, 1971 on an outback desert school tour, Adelaide to Ellis. Eye-opener and fun. Got a certificate of proof and it was quite hairy up there, says Diane Bunbury. On a Wednesday, you and I will check in with the National Film and Sound Archive and explore all the wonderful sounds and movies that have shaped Australia. Today we're going to talk about Australian films. Probably one of the most classic Australian films, Crocodile Dundee, recently turned 40.
1: How are you finding New York?
2: A bit of a lunatic asylum. That's why I love it, because I fit right in.
3: G'day.
1: Hello.
3: Sorry. G'day.
4: When are you coming home, mate?
5: Well, if you can manage, Walt, I'd like to stay a while.
6: Wouldn't have anything to do with a certain lady writer, would it?
7: Paramount Pictures presents...
8: Your pal, Signor Meek.
7: Paul Hogan.
9: Hey, my man, what's up?
3: Wait.
7: As Crocodile Dundee.
10: You got a light, buddy?
3: Yeah, sure, kid.
9: And your wallet.
8: He's got a knife.
3: A knife? That's a knife.
0: Yeah, Crocodile Dundee turns 40. Over to you. What is that the most classic Australian film, or is there something better? 0448 922 604. Let's go to Nathan Smith, an assistant curator at the National Film and Sound Archive, and he joins me. G'day, Nathan. Welcome.
11: Good morning, Stan. Thank you so much for having me.
0: Yeah, thanks for joining us on a Wednesday.
11: No worries at all.
0: Crocodile Dundee the most iconic Aussie movie of all time in your mind?
11: It's certainly one of them. I mean, like its cultural impact that it kind of had is just out of this world. I mean, it came out in 1986, and as you kind of mentioned earlier on, it's celebrating its 40th anniversary. It actually came out on the 24th of April, 1986, and it was just an absolute juggernaut. Like, to this day, it is the best box office in terms of money made for an Australian film at the box office. So
0: wow.
11: The top three are Crocodile Dundee in 1986. It was actually made for about $8.5 million, and it actually went on to make $47 million in Australia and $328 million worldwide, which is just wild. This is in 1986 money too. So when you really kind of think of that as well, like in terms of the box office, the Crocodile Dundee just did so well. The second film to do well is the 2008 Baz Luhrmann film Australia, which made $37 million. And the third film to in that list is Babe from 1995, which made $36 million. All amazing movies, but clearly Crocodile Dundee just resonated somehow with the Australian public.
0: I don't want to assume your age, Nathan, but can you remember 40 years back? Can you remember the hype personally?
11: Well, I was actually a young lad when it kind of came out. I was actually fortunate enough. I grew up with my parents owning a cinema. So I kind of remember when Crocodile Dundee kind of came out. I was kind of there or thereabouts at the theatre with my parents at the time. And I remember there were like lines around the block to see it. And it just did absolutely huge business. And the thing that I kind of always really like about Crocodile Dundee is that at the time when it kind of came out, you could have invested in the film. There was actually a prospectus that was actually put out for people to invest in the film. And if you did jump on that bandwagon, I think you would have done it quite well at the time.
0: Amazing. Nathan Smith, the assistant curator at the National Film and Sound Archive. We're celebrating Crocodile Dundee, which has recently turned 40 and probably one of the most iconic Australian films. Your parents owning a cinema, you would have been the most popular kid at school. I mean, free popcorn, free chop bombs for everyone.
11: Free popcorn, free chocolate. I remember being a projectionist when I was about 14 years old. That was like my weekend kind of job, if you know what I mean. So, and then, you know, after I kind of finished that, I just kind of had a career in the film industry, which is kind of leads me up to, you know, my work at the National Film and Sound Archive, which I've been at for 11 years now. So, yeah, I love it. I mean, the NFSA is a wonderful place to work, and to just celebrating all of these kind of like amazing films. And I really kind of recommend anyone who's kind of interested in cinema, and in particular in Crocodile Dundee, to jump on our website, which is nfsa.gov.au. On our homepage, there is a real deep dive into Crocodile Dundee, and that, you know, with images and clips and all kinds of things. There's even an excerpt from an oral history that we kind of did with the man who actually made the knife for Crocodile Dundee, which was an Australian armourer named John Bowring. And it's really, really interesting kind of listening to kind of what his brief was, because, I mean, that knife is just so iconic, Stan. Like, it's just, it's wild. His brief was literally just make the knife big and make it kind of significant type thing. And he did. And, like, when you really, really think about it, the thing that I love about the knife is that he was briefed with, like, to make one oversized Bowie knife. It was built in a Sydney workshop. And then it became one of the most recognisable objects in film history, like certainly in Australia. And like I loved listening to your listeners and just like what some of their favourite Australian films was, like The Castle and Welcome to Whoop Whoop, which is an interesting film, by the way. I do recommend it. but The Castle is definitely kind of one of the most favourite ones. But just the impact that Crocodile Dundee had at the time in 1986 was just amazing.
0: Hey, Nathan, we've run out of time, but we should do this every Wednesday. Next week I want to ask you how you actually collect sounds and where you store them. Like, we can do it next week, but, you know, like, do you keep them on a cassette tape in the shed somewhere, or, you know, what does that look like? Anyway, we'll talk about that next week.
11: I'd be very happy to discuss that. Thank you so much for having me, Stan.
0: Nice to meet you, Nathan. Thank you. Appreciate that. That is Nathan Smith, Assistant Curator at the National Film and Sound Archive. He's going to join us every Wednesday. Not just movies, but, like, I don't know, iconic sounds that really just capture Australia. So looking forward to that. Thanks for everything this morning, your contributions. Big thanks to Jackie Lynch as well for her work behind the scenes. You're off to your local rural reports, local news and local brekkie programs.
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15: Good morning, this is ABC News. I'm Garrett Mundy. The federal government says its major budget measures will help 75,000 people buy their first home over the next decade. Here's political reporter Evelyn Manfield.
16: Treasurer Jim Chalmers says young Australians have been getting a raw deal, struggling to purchase their first home. So he's overhauling tax breaks for investors, despite the PM repeatedly ruling this out in the run-up to last year's election.
17: And these challenges will become more and more serious if we neglect them for longer.
16: If investors are already negatively gearing a property, they can continue to do so. So too, those who buy a new build. The government is expecting property prices to still grow, but at a slower rate. The budget also includes a $250 yearly tax break for workers from 2028.
15: The national peak body representing not-for-profit community housing providers says the budget offers relief from the housing crisis. Australian Community Housing Chief Executive Mark Degatati says the tax reforms in the budget are long overdue.
18: This is a budget that restores balance in our housing system.

0: REWA's Mike Tucker says it's often more difficult and expensive to build outside major centres.
1: When you're limiting tax benefits to only new builds, when there aren't a lot of new builds taking place and it's already got a tight supply, you're actually taking out the ability to free up more rental times, and it could actually push rental prices higher.
0: Despite the promise of having younger people at its centrepiece, the federal budget has failed to include any new spending on universities or relief for renters. Triple J Hack's Shalala Medora explains.
2: While containing measures to make buying a home more attainable, last night's budget had no new spending measures for the one quarter of Australians who rent. There was no increase to Commonwealth rental assistance and no increases to welfare payments like youth allowance. Student groups had hoped for changes to university fee structures and an expansion of the paid prac program, but there was no new money for tertiary education.
0: Overseas, Britain's Prime Minister is clinging to his job amid the resignation of four junior ministers, while more than 80 MPs are calling for him to go. As Europe correspondent Catherine Diss reports, Keir Starmer still has the backing of more than 100 other members of his party.
3: Has anyone got the guts to challenge Keir Starmer?
4: After disastrous local council elections at the weekend, the Prime Minister, Sir Keir Starmer, is fighting for his political survival. At No. 10 Downing Street, he faced his cabinet ministers while fronting a Labour caucus in open revolt. But with no declared challenger to his leadership, the Prime Minister is digging in and told his cabinet he's getting on with governing. After a revolving door of Conservative Prime Ministers during 14 years of rule, Labour promised it wouldn't do that. For now, Sir Keir is keeping his word, but he might not be able to for long.
0: A Singapore-based shipping company has been charged in the United States over the deadly collapse of Baltimore's Key Bridge. Its cargo ship, Dali, struck the bridge 2 years ago, causing it to collapse and killing six construction workers. Synergy Marine, along with one of its employees, has been charged with conspiracy, obstruction and misconduct resulting in death. The company says the allegations are baseless and the Department of Justice is criminalising a tragic accident. Former Carlton coach Michael Voss says he's not sure what the future holds following his decision to step away from the AFL club. Fraser Fife reports.
5: Speaking for the first time since departing the Blues, Michael Voss says stepping down as head coach was always about putting the football club first.
6: The club's always going to be bigger than the individual, and I'll always maintain that.
5: Voss will take some time away from the game as Carlton works on a shortlist for a head coach. That responsibility will now fall to Josh Fraser, who assumes the role in an interim capacity. His first opportunity to get Carlton's season back on track is just days away when the Blues face off against the Western Bulldogs at Docklands Stadium on Saturday night.
0: Western Australia's weather. Showers developing about the southwest capes, extending to southwest of a line Bunbury to Albany this afternoon and to south of a line Mandurah to Bremer Bay by the evening. The chance of a gusty thunderstorm south of a line Busselton to Albany and windy in the afternoon and evening across southern parts of the southwest land division. A mostly sunny day in Perth, north to northeasterly winds, 15 to 25 kilometres an hour, turning north to west to northwesterly in the middle of the day. Right now in the city, it's 10.8 degrees.
7: Good morning. Welcome to AM. I'm Melissa Clark in Canberra, coming to you from Ngunnawal country and acknowledging other custodians. A crackdown on tax breaks for property investors and family trusts are among the key measures unveiled in last night's federal budget. The reforms will fund fresh tax cuts for workers, but represent a broken election promise. As the Shadow Treasurer vows the Coalition will repeal the changes if elected, Treasurer Jim Chalmers says it's the right time for reform. Political reporter Sarah Tomevska has more.
8: We give a call to the Treasurer.
9: Yeah.
10: Speaker, this is the most important and ambitious budget in decades.
11: After months of speculation, Jim Chalmers' fifth budget still managed to deliver some surprises.
10: Tonight we choose the hard road of reform, not the path of least resistance.
11: Tackling investors to deliver more equitable housing. From next July, negative gearing will only apply to new builds, and investors will only be able to deduct rental loss from property-based income rather than their wages. The other big change is to capital gains tax, the tax break on profits made when selling an asset like property or shares. The current 50% discount will be scrapped, and instead, from next July, the tax will apply to the profits minus inflation at a minimum 30%.

0: 10% tax rate. Here's economist Chris Richardson.
1: In the broad, there are good and much needed changes here. I'm just not convinced that they are sufficient.
0: The changes are projected to help 75,000 first home buyers enter the market and curb house price growth by 2%. But they also represent a broken election promise. Jim Chalmers says it's a risk Labor was willing to take.
2: I think people will be most focused on the positive change that we're making in the tax system and in the housing market.
0: Another key plank of Labor's tax package, taxing family trusts at a minimum 30% rate, though primary producers will be exempt. The combined tax package is expected to raise $77 billion in revenue over the decade. Shadow Treasurer Tim Wilson says the opposition won't support the reforms.
3: At the end of the day, the government has put forward a budget that's about broken promises, higher taxes, lower living standards, and fewer homes.
0: But the coalition will support a new tax cut for workers. A permanent tax offset of $250 will kick in from July 2028 and an instant tax deduction of $1,000 from next year. Labor says it means Australians will keep more of what they earn. Here's the Shadow Treasurer again.
3: Let's be realistic. Every time the government puts forward a measure like that, it's outstripped by inflation.
0: In the broader sense, the economic picture is being complicated by war in the Middle East. While the budget's benefiting from higher gas prices at the moment, the downside risk of a protracted conflict is significant. Under a worst-case scenario, inflation could peak at 7% this year, driving up unemployment and eating away at wages. Government debt is still on track to exceed $1 trillion next year, though Labor says it's found $64 billion in savings.
4: Sarah Temevska with that report. Now, those changes to tax breaks used by property investors are dominating discussions on the budget this morning. Advocacy groups and unions have welcomed the government tackling housing affordability and availability, which has long been unaddressed. But it's not been without pushback. Isabel Massali reports.
5: In the lead up to this budget, the Australian Council of Social Service issued this plea, saying tax breaks are helping property investors get further ahead and outcompete renters seeking to buy their first home. Now CEO Cassandra Goldie is celebrating.
6: Big reforms. Oh, I just got to say it tonight. I'm delighted to see us move on those property tax breaks. Let's do it. And trusts as well.
5: The property tax reforms also get a warm welcome from Melinda Salento, the Chief Executive of the Committee for Economic Development of Australia. She's confident it'll allow more Australians to buy their own home.
7: We actually backed similar measures way back in 2019, to be honest. I think what the government's done is sensible in terms of acknowledging the signals it wants to send. It's grandfathering, it's focusing on making sure that we continue to support the supply of housing. And that's really important because for so long what we've seen is measures that have actually continued to boost demand for housing in order to get people into the market. And what we really need to do is see the supply of housing picked up.
5: But there are alarm bells ringing for Mike Zorbas, the CEO of the Property Council.
8: These housing tax hikes are a big roll of the dice at a time of rising building material and borrowing costs. They're a big roll of the dice that I hope is successful in creating new homes. But our previous modelling suggests not.
5: With the cost of living putting pressure on many Australians, there was some hope for relief in this budget. And for 13 million working Australians, that comes in the form of a permanent $250 tax offset, though it won't start until 2027-28. Australian Council of Trade Unions President Michelle O'Neill says it's an important move.
9: Workers are still, you know, 4.5% behind where they were, their wages, than in 2021. So we've got more catching up to do. The good thing about the $250 tax offset, it really does advantage lower paid workers because it's a more significant part of your wage, the lower paid you are. So we think that's a clever measure. And combined with the tax cuts and also the ability to get claim back the $1,000, all of this makes a difference.
5: Innes Willicks disagrees. He's the CEO of the Australian Industry Group.
10: The income tax changes don't shift the dial. They're not structural reform.
5: And in the face of global economic challenges, the group is concerned this budget fails to make the changes needed to help businesses.
10: Look, we think this budget could have done more overall. And the government recognises tough times ahead. It might have worked as a budget 3 months ago, but we worry about the year ahead.
4: Australian Industry Group CEO Innes Willicks ending that report by Isabel Massali. Now, overseas, US President Donald Trump is on his way to Beijing to meet with Chinese President Xi Jinping for a high-stakes visit. But it's set to be overshadowed by the continuing stalemate between the US and Iran. The historic summit between two of the world's most powerful men is the first to happen in nearly a decade when President Trump last visited China. North America correspondent Lauren Day is in Washington. She joined me a short time ago. Lauren, this will be an historic summit between the two leaders. What can we expect?
11: Yeah, Mel, this is a long time coming. And obviously this summit was delayed by the Iran war, and now it's set to be dominated by the Iran war. When the visit was floated last year, the focus was always going to be on maintaining the trade truce after that messy battle that we saw over tariffs. And trade will still be on the agenda, but the war is the more pressing issue now. And it's really given Xi Jinping a new source of leverage. Obviously, China is a close ally of Iran, and that's led some people to speculate about whether or not they could play a role as peace broker. We did hear from Donald Trump a short time ago, and he dismissed that claim. He said he didn't need any help to end the war, that the US would win it one way or another. But another interesting point is that the US also needs its rare earth minerals from China to rebuild those depleted weapons stockpiles that we've seen throughout the conflict. The other key item on the agenda will likely be Taiwan, and there's a lot of nervousness around how that will go, given just how delicate the diplomacy and the language is around the US policy on Taiwan. And obviously, Donald Trump is not known for his delicate use of language, so there are a lot of concerns about what he might end up saying about the US policy on Taiwan. On the whole, though, some experts are saying that we should temper our expectations about exactly what might be achieved. We spoke with former diplomat Anya Manuel from the Aspen Strategy Group. Here's what she told us earlier.
12: There'll be some announcement on soybeans and on Boeing purchases, but relatively small. And then there's a new addition about a nascent track one dialogue with the Chinese on AI. So that's one really positive thing to come out of this. But overall, I think expectations are low.
4: Anya Manuel from the Aspen Strategy Group. So, Lauren, this is all happening as Americans are really feeling the economic pain from this war. So what are the domestic considerations here for Donald Trump?
11: Yeah, that's right. We actually had an updated cost on the war today from the Pentagon. They're now saying that it's cost $29 billion so far, and some experts say that it's probably much higher than that. But we also heard today about just how much pain is being felt by Americans. The inflation figures came out today, and inflation has jumped 3.8%, which is the fastest rise since May 2023. Now, that's largely driven by energy prices, but also groceries are up 3%, rent is up by more than 3%, and airfares are up by more than 20%. So people are really feeling this.
4: Lauren Day there, and that's Early AM for today. I'm Melissa Clark. It's 6:15.
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14: Good morning. Hope you're well wherever you're listening from today. Coming up, the Pilbara Traditional Owner Group awarded a record native title compensation payout says it will review the federal court's decision against Fortescue. You'll hear more on that shortly. First up, though, the resources sector has welcomed last night's big economic reforms budget, labelling it bold and ambitious. There was no increase to the petroleum resource rent tax, which surprised some. However, there was a domestic gas reservation scheme introduced, and there was significant financial support for fast-tracking of national approvals and assistance for fuel supplies. Warren Pierce from industry group AMEC says only time will tell if this is the shake-up the nation has been calling for.
15: Look, there's not a lot in this for the mining industry, and in some ways that's probably a good thing. What the budget is really focused on is intergenerational inequity, and so there's been a big pitch around major economics and tax reforms focused on housing for young Australians to try and give them a chance of getting into the housing market. But in reality, in order to do that, they're essentially trying to offset that by taking away some of the advantages that have existed for previous generations in terms of investing in homes as a way of building their own wealth. So that is a very big change. It will obviously have some winners and some losers in different

0: generational groups. So whether certainly a lot of people in Australia have been calling for big economic reforms, they've got some in this budget. Are they the reforms that people are looking for? How will they receive them? We'll have to wait and see.
1: Yeah, absolutely. You mentioned some of those changes, including changes to capital gains. I mean, could that be potentially a windfall down the road for miners if there's less, you know, investor spending going into the housing sector? They're looking for something else to spend that cash on?
0: Well, that's right. I mean, I think ultimately we're all competing for the same investor dollar. I think, though, when you think about mineral exploration, you're probably looking at a quite different investment picture than you are looking at houses, safer houses, so to speak. When you're looking at mineral exploration, you're talking much more speculative investment, potentially much higher reward. But equally, anything that changes the capital gains on shares is going to change with the picture that an investor thinks about in terms of the potential reward available to them. And indeed, we'll have to wait and see how that plays out. In terms of mineral exploration, there's been an exemption carved out for start-up and emerging or early-stage businesses. That potentially could capture mineral explorers, which would mean we're not affected by those changes. So we'll have to wait for the post-budget consultations to understand how that will work and obviously to understand if there will be any impacts on the mineral exploration investment environment.
1: And talking about projects starting up, some big cash this week splashed on fast-tracking approvals. And it was, I mean, that's something that's been a long time in the works, but to finally see it in print, was that quite a good feeling, Warren?
0: Yeah, look, we're really pleased about that. I mean, I think one of the government's signature efforts around productivity has really been around trying to improve the regulatory and approvals assistance. And that has really held up mining investment in this country for a long time. Having to go through both state and federal approvals that are largely the same, taking twice as long at a huge cost, has been a real barrier for investment and a real slowdown on the opportunities that can come from our industry. So the government's put big regulatory, big legislative changes in last year. They're working through the regulations, the standards now. They've also now backed them with a big investment, some $500 million, to ensure they've got the resourcing needed to work through with the state and territory governments the bilateral assessment agreements, which essentially will remove the duplication between federal and state approvals and really provide a big cut in the both the time and cost that any proponent, not just the mining industry, but other industries like the property industry face when they go through Australia's approval system. So that's a very, very important change, and we're really pleased to see it well funded.
1: There was speculation that there would be changes to the PRRT, that there have been no changes as of this budget. I mean, does that surprise you?
0: Not really, given the circumstances. I think the reality of the fuel security issues and the fuel uncertainty issues that are gripping the globe at the moment with the conflict in the Middle East has really meant that Australia is not in a position to attempt those types of changes. What's happening right now is the Australian government and industry are working very hard with our strategic trading partners in South Korea and Japan and others to ensure that they can support us to provide us with the diesel and jet fuel that we need to keep our economy running. At the same time, we're providing very substantial LNG product to them to keep their economies running. So essentially what we're operating on is now energy interdependence, where we're relying on others and they're relying on us. So there was never going to be big changes in this environment. However, the Australian government has announced they'll be putting in place a domestic reservation policy for all future gas projects at 20%. Western Australia already operates with a 15% reserve that was brought in by the Carpenter government almost 20 years ago now. So it's something West Australians will be very familiar with and ensures that essentially Australian industry and Australians will have access to our own gas and hopefully it provides that buffer on price. And that's one of the reasons Western Australia's often had lower gas price than our eastern states counterparts. But at least, if nothing else, we've all been asking for big economic reforms, for governments to be more ambitious in this space. The Albanese and Jim Chalmers have now attempting to make those ambitious agendas and put them in place. We'll have to see how they go. But at least that's something to be happy about.
2: Chief Executive of the Association of Mining and Exploration Companies, Warren Pearce, speaking with Tara de Landgraft. You're listening to The Rural Report. It's 21 minutes past six. A ridge over central WA is slowly weakening and a trough will develop over inland parts from Friday. Showers developing across the southwest capes this morning, extending to the southwest in a line from Bunbury to Albany this afternoon and extending to Bremer Bay in the evening. A chance of gusty thunderstorms over south of Busselton to Albany and windy in the afternoon and evening across southern parts of the Southwest Land Division and a fine day elsewhere.

0: Well, the head of the Pilbara Traditional Owner Group says they will review a record compensation payout handed down in the federal court this week. Yesterday afternoon, the federal court awarded the Injabandi Nara Aboriginal Corporation $150 million compensation for cultural loss and $100,000 plus interest for economic loss after Andrew Forrest's company Fortescue dug up hundreds of millions of tonnes of ore from their lands without permission. It's Australia's highest ever native title compensation payout. The traditional owner group has been asking for $1.8 billion in compensation. And while the state government and Fortescue had estimated less than $10,000 was adequate, $10,000 million, apologies, was adequate, the Indabanji CEO, Michael Woodley, says it's great to see the recognition of Aboriginal rights, but the decision will be reviewed.
1: We obviously stood for the rights of Yibani people. We stood for the rights to protect our ngora, our heritage, and also our belief that First Nation people should be entitled to compensation for mining activities happening on our ngora, right? I mean, this is what the native title process supposedly had was going to sort of provide for the First Nation people of this country. We're obviously disappointed with the economic loss, and we'll review that in terms of our assessment of the decision. We obviously view that the cultural and spiritual loss is something that we can work with. We'll also view that as well. But I think it's a win for First Nations people on that front. Again, anything that recognises First Nations' right to protect heritage, which is in this case has had a value put on it. And we'll continue to assess furthermore on the decision that the judge made today.
2: Can you talk to us about the impact this mining has had on your land and cultural?
1: Well, the judge started off pretty good, right? You know, quoting two of the elders who basically said that mining operations since the 1960s is very hurtful. It's a trauma that most of the elders carry today. It's a generational thing, so you know, my generation carried that hurt and pain as well. So it continues, right? So, you know, mining on our country is something that Ngarrindjeri Aboriginal people haven't supported, we don't support. It's in our DNA that we don't see those things as being part and parcel of who we are as First Nations people. The environment is important, the water is important, the river system is important, our heritage is important, our cultural connection to our country is important, the song lines is important. So all the things are important, right? But it is what it is in terms of the modern times that we live in. And native title have to mean something in that sense, right? Nearly over 30 years now since the Mabo decision, right? So in some cases that we get to this point, and it's, you know, a bit disappointing that substantial rights haven't been considered.
3: You mentioned there's been some recognition here, but how far does 150 million go in terms of any sort of deterrent when you look at the scale of an operation like Fortescue and the Solomon Hub?
1: Well, I mean, you can only scale that towards the, you know, the membership of Yibani people, which is over 1,000 and some. You can only scale that into or align that to the housing needs that we need to provide for our people. You can only align that to the health that we need to provide for our people, the education that we need to provide for the, you know, for our people in this generation. So, you know, if you equate $150 million to the enormous challenge that we have on a day-to-day basis, wanting to, you know, lift Yibani people's standards to everyday Australians, then it doesn't really sort of, you know, have a tick for tack, I suppose.
2: You got three times more than the previous highest compensation payment. Do you take some heart from that?
1: No, of course. Look, I mean, look, any decision that, like I said, recognises the impact of First Yibani's heritage loss, that is something that we can work with, right? But again, I mean, it's something that we would, you know, will review with our lawyers, and then we'll probably have a better position in terms of what that means in a holistic sense.
0: Injabandi CEO Michael Woodley speaking to media outside the federal court following yesterday's decision. And in a statement, Fortescue says it accepts that the Injabandi people are entitled to compensation, and the company has agreed to and pays financial compensation under

0: after all of its other seven native title agreements. And Australia's egg industry is embracing new technology called in ovo sexing, which can determine whether a chick is male or female before it even hatches. It's being rolled out at Specialised Breeders Australia in Victoria, which is the largest supplier in the country of day-old chicks. CEO of Egg Farmers of Australia, Melinda Hashimoto, says the technology could play a big role in creating a more sustainable egg supply chain.
1: Well, certainly, as you know, you're well aware, males don't lay eggs. That's a simple fact of nature. So essentially, this technology will allow the hatchery to be able to determine the sex of the egg before it hatches, and that will certainly help with the Cheggy technology being able to make sure that we don't have the males hatching.
2: So, paint me a little bit of a picture of how this technology works. What does it look like? What's it doing to actually figure out if it's a male or a female before it even hatches?
1: Yeah, well, look, my understanding is that there's a range of different technologies that can be used, but this one actually does an analysis of the egg and can see whether it is male or female. So therefore, then the eggs that are female can be hatched, and the other eggs that are not hatched that would be forming a male are then put into, you know, products like high protein pet food and things like that. So that's the way that the technology works. It's going to be starting from the 1st of June. I'm looking forward to more clips around, you know, how the analysis works.
2: Well, even though it hasn't rolled out yet, what confidence do you have of the accuracy? How do you know that it will work?
1: Well, look, my understanding is that obviously the hatchery have been over to look at the various technologies in Europe. They've been able to select, you know, I guess a technology that they believe is best for actually output of eggs, and also looked at the science of that. So yeah, it's a decision that's been taken by the hatchery, and we're certainly welcoming it.
2: So you keep mentioning, sorry, Melinda, the hatchery. Who is that? Is that where this technology is being introduced?
1: That's correct. So it's the hatchery that hatches the day-old chicks that then the farmers purchase. And that's Specialised Breeders Australia who've, you know, worked with AAT, which is the company that has the IP for the Cheggy machine. And yeah, they're our major layer hatchery, you know, in Australia. And this will be the first machine for the Asia Pacific region, and also is certified humane.
2: Where are they based? Just out of
1: So
2: curiosity.
1: they're based in Victoria, down in Bendigo area. They certainly provide day-old chicks around the nation.
0: CEO of Egg Farmers of Australia, Melinda Hashimoto, speaking to Kate Forrester. And if you're heading to the Katanning sales today, organiser Rod Bushell is expecting 15,000 head. Breaking that down, there'll be 6,500 mutton ewes, 5,500 crossbred lambs, 2,500 merino lambs, 500 wethers, and 400 hoggets. Well, that's all for the Rural Report today. I hope you enjoy your Wednesday wherever you are. Thanks so much for your company. It's now time for your local news. It's 6:30.

0: In this bulletin, Injibandi traditional owners in the Pilbara vow to keep fighting after yesterday's landmark compensation ruling by the federal court. WA's regions react to last night's federal budget, with key reforms unveiled for the tax system and negative gearing. And tour operators in the East Kimberley town of Kununurra say they've already started preparations for a total solar eclipse in 2028. Good morning, this is ABC Local News right across the Kimberley, Pilbara and Gascoyne. I'm Alistair Bates. A remote Indigenous community in WA's north has vowed to keep fighting after yesterday's federal court compensation ruling. Mieta Adams reports.
1: Traditional owners say they have not given up following a landmark federal court compensation decision where the Injibundi Noora Aboriginal Corporation won $150 million from Fortescue after the company mined their native title lands without permission. WiNAC CEO Michael Woodley says it will review the decision.
2: We don't get this far and stop. So we'll review it, we'll fight it, we've been fighting all our lives.
1: The ruling is Australia's largest native title payout and is just the third native title compensation ruling of its kind. In a statement, a Fortescue spokesperson said Andrew Forrest cares deeply about all First Nations people and the company accepts that the Injibundi people are entitled to compensation.
0: An Injibundi elder, Jane Cheedy, says she hopes the landmark ruling will inspire other traditional owners seeking compensation.
3: Injibundi people, we're just a little group that, you know, but I'm glad we had strong elders that, you know, fought all the way until their time of passing.
0: The federal government has committed more than $3 billion to address fuel and fertiliser concerns amid the ongoing crisis in the Middle East. Will Corbett reports.
4: As a part of the federal budget, $3.2 billion has been allocated to developing a fuel reserve, with a further $45 million to expand and manage Australia's independent fuel refining capacity. The budget also mandates an extra 10 days of petrol, diesel and jet fuel is kept in reserve. Federal Treasurer Jim Chalmers says the measures come in response to the impact of the war on domestic fuel prices. He says oil production fell 8 million barrels in the first month of the war, while a third of the world's seaborne fertiliser remains stuck in the Strait of Hormuz.
0: The budget also includes an annual tax offset of $250 for working Australians that will come into place from July 2028. CEO of social support service Accord West, Daniel Millward, says it won't help the most marginalised.
5: Seems like a lot of the incentives are supporting people who are employed. I mean, that may well support people who are at risk of homelessness and currently working, absolutely. It just doesn't necessarily lean into supporting

0: 5, Derby 35, Halls Creek 30. 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
3: Good morning to you. Kelly Gudgeon with you for breakfast this morning right across the Pilbara and the Gascoyne or wherever else you are listening from on ABC Listen. It is Wednesday the 13th of May and the federal budget, it was handed down yesterday. As expected, changes to capital gains tax and negative gearing and a huge focus on housing and productivity. We'll talk about what was in the budget and how it might impact us here in the Pilbara. Federal Assistant Minister to the Prime Minister, Patrick Gorman, will be on the show after 7 o'clock today. And after 7.30, I'll speak to the Mayor of the City of Karratha, Daniel Scott, about his thoughts on both the federal and state budgets. But get in touch and let me know what you thought about what was in the budget. Will you be better off or not? Give me a call on 1300 510 222 or text on 0448922604. The other thing we are talking about today across the show is the decision by the federal court yesterday in the case, the compensation case between Yindjibarndi Noora Aboriginal Corporation and FMG. The court ordered $150.1 million be paid to Yindjibarndi for cultural loss and $100,000 for economic loss. It's the biggest native title compensation payout ever awarded in Australia. And very soon I'll speak to the man who wrote the book Title Fight about the fight between the two parties. We'll get his reaction to the decision, and later in the show you'll hear from Greg McIntyre about his reaction as well. He's the lawyer who took the Mabo case through the court, overturning the notion of terra nullius and giving Aboriginal people native title. So lots of information for you to digest this morning. Let's start with those current temperatures though. It has warmed up a little bit this morning. 17 degrees in Karratha, 22 right now in Port Hedland, currently 15 degrees in Newman, 17 in Exmouth and 16 degrees in Carnarvon. Now getting straight into your feature song for today. Now, today is a very special day for another reason. It's the first day of competition in what is always one of the most anticipated song contests in the world. Yes, it's Eurovision time again. And as always, lots of controversy. There have been countries that have boycotted because of the Middle East conflict. But ultimately, Eurovision is about kitsch and music. And I'm throwing out the playlist today in celebration of that. I'm going to only play Australian Eurovision songs. Aren't you lucky? This year, Australia sent over Delta Goodrum, and Joyce from Carnarvon has actually asked for Delta's Eurovision song as the feature song for today. So this is Eclipse. Let me know if you think Australia has got a chance of taking out the competition this year with this song or maybe not. It's 22 minutes to 7.

0: I'll follow the sun. A quick look at the weather for today. A ridge over central WA is slowly weakening. A trough will develop over inland parts from Friday. It is sunny in the Pilbara today, 31 in Onslow and Paraburdoo, 32 in Karratha today, getting to 33 in Roebourne, Port Hedland and Marlebar. Tom Price reaching 28. It will be 29 in Newman, 33 today in Panawanika and 31 in Dampier. Mostly sunny in the Gascoyne as well. 28 in Exmouth, 30 degrees today in Carnarvon. Coral Bay will get to 31. 29 in Denham and 33 degrees in Gascoyne Junction. On the islands, Christmas Island partly cloudy, slight chance of a shower, a top of 29 degrees. And on the Cocos Islands, partly cloudy, medium chance of a shower or two, and a top of 31.
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0: Yesterday, the federal court awarded Yindjibarndi Noora Aboriginal Corporation $150.1 million in compensation for Andrew Forrest mining company FMG mining their lands without permission. Justice Stephen Burley ordered the $150 million be paid for cultural loss, as well as an additional $100,000 for economic loss. It's the largest native title compensation payout ever awarded in Australia. And it's the result of an almost two-decade-long legal fight. But the man behind the fight says this is a significant decision, but he was hoping for more.
3: We would review that with our lawyers, and then we'll obviously be in a position with them whether or not they'll take the next steps.
4: Do you see yourself as fighting for more than just the Yindjibarndi people, for Aboriginal people across Australia who may have to go through similar cases or similar things?
3: Well, partly this decision kind of now established that, you know. In some ways it takes back a couple of steps back to what Eddie Mabo achieved in the Mabo decision, right? We were hoping for a better outcome, obviously. I mean, the entire First Nations of this country is watching us today, right? I think for them as well, we were looking for some validation, I suppose, in terms of, you know, what First Nations mean to this country, right? So right now, I think, you know, and leading up to this case, I think we were championing, you know, a fair rights and outcomes for all First Nations.
0: That was Michael Woodley, CEO of the Yindjibarndi Noora Aboriginal Corporation, after the ruling yesterday. Now, one man who was very close to this case is Paul Cleary. He wrote the book Title Fight, which details that decades-long fight between FMG and Yindjibarndi and the impact it had on the community. He's also a former advisor to Yindjibarndi. Paul, good morning to you. How are you this morning?
5: Very well, thanks, Kelly.
0: Now, you've spent a lot of time with Michael Woodley and the Yindjibarndi people, and you know this story back to front. What was your reaction to the decision?
5: Initially I was quite shocked at the decision on economic loss. I mean, to award $100,000 compensation for a mine that's generated $70 billion of income for Fortescue is, and it's kind of hard to describe that, really. So that was pretty surprising. I mean, the $150 million for cultural loss, it's a good start. But I think given the significance of what's gone on there, we're talking about, you know, a mine sprawling over 150 square kilometres, hundreds of sites damaged or destroyed. There's a pretty significant amount of cultural damage that has gone on there.
0: Michael Woodley also said that Yindjibarndi will review that decision and keep fighting. What's left for them to do? Do you think that they will ultimately accept the decision, or they will keep fighting?
5: Look, I think from Michael's comments yesterday, and actually I'd urge your listeners to go online and have a listen to that press conference or to view it, because it really is an incredible performance by a local Pilbara man, just so tenacious and resilient in the face of what I think was a pretty unfair decision. I think from the tenor of the comments, I mean, I can't speak definitively, but I think they will definitely, it sounds like they will appeal it.
0: We've also heard Michael Woodley compare the case to the significance of the Mabo case. How does this decision sit alongside a case like Mabo in significance?
5: Well, Look, it was hugely significant because of what's happened is that a major corporation has gone ahead and mined Aboriginal land, which has been determined by the federal court and the high court as having exclusive possession. They've gone and mined that land without permission, which is pretty extraordinary and really unheard of, unprecedented in modern Australia post the passage of the Native Title Act in 1994. So it's pretty extraordinary that a major company would go ahead and do that. But in Michael's own words yesterday, his point was that this decision, he said, takes a couple of steps back from the outcome in Mabo. So I think given that comment and given the reality of the decision, I think it's something that has to be appealed.
0: So what do you think then, what sort of impact do you think this decision will have on future native title claims? I mean, this is obviously the biggest native title compensation we've seen in Australia in history. Is this not significant?
5: Yeah, no, it is. I mean, it actually sends a very disturbing signal to corporate Australia, and it basically says you don't have to respect Aboriginal people. It says you can just ride roughshod over native title rights, and you might end up in court if you have a tenacious, determined community like the Yindjibarndi. In a lot of the instances, you probably won't. People won't fight, and you can get away with it. So it does, I think, send a really bad signal about the place of First Nations people in this country.
0: Were you surprised that the government were let off on this as well? I mean, obviously, FMG have been told to pay the compensation, but the state government have been let off.
5: Yeah, no, that's a really good question. And it's very, very interesting that the first sentence in Justice Burley's decision yesterday was, he said, while the claim was afoot, the WA government issued mining leases to companies known as FMG. So we have the government here playing a really menacing, I think, unethical role in all of this. And that is, we have the native title law. A company had not reached an agreement with the claimants and later the community that had a very favourable determination, and the government was then able to then go ahead and issue the mining leases, allow mining to go ahead on Aboriginal land without consent. I mean, that is completely against the UN Declaration on the Rights of Indigenous People, that development should involve consent. And so it's pretty disturbing that the WA government has acted in this way. But even, and that was, you could say, well, that was, 15 years ago. But even more disturbing is actually that the WA government's estimate or offer of compensation for cultural loss was $5 to $10 million. So, like one-fifteenth or one-thirtieth of what the court has decided. And its claim was that this was what the Australian public, somehow speaking on behalf of the Australian public, would view as fair, reasonable or just. So it's pretty extraordinary that you can go and destroy ancient rock shelters. We're talking about burial grounds being destroyed as well. A vast sprawling mine, and that the state government would actually think this is a fair way to treat Aboriginal people.
0: You are very close to the community. Have you had any contact with Michael Woodley or anyone from the Yindjibarndi community about how they're feeling?
5: Look, I haven't as yet. I'll try and get in touch with Michael today. I thought I'd leave him alone last night because he was just obviously so overwhelmed. But I did watch his press conference outside the or his doorstop outside the courtroom in Perth. As I say, it was a really amazing, tenacious performance on his part. But I really feel the community is is going to be feeling pretty sad about this result. And it's interesting in some of Michael's comments, you know, that a lot of people think this is all about money. And it's really, yeah, it's about fairness and about recognition. And in some of his comments yesterday, he said part of it is about the addressing the total disregard of not valuing First Nations people in this country. So it's just as a community saying, this is our land. Our ancestors have lived on it for 60,000 years. We should be part of this, and this should be a fair settlement, and particularly when they have rights and a determination under the Native Title law.
0: Paul Cleary, I really appreciate your insights into this today. Thank you for your time.
5: Thanks, Kelly.
0: Paul Cleary there. He wrote the book Title Fight about the fight between Yindjibarndi and FMG. He's also a former advisor to the Yindjibarndi community. Now, Fortescue did release a statement yesterday after the decision. In that, a spokesperson said, Dr. Andrew Forrest and Fortescue care deeply about all First Nations people, including the Yindjibarndi community. Fortescue accepts that the Yindjibarndi people are entitled to compensation. The company has agreed to and pays financial compensation under all of its other seven native title agreements. Fortescue has strong relationships with the First Nation peoples of the Pilbara region of Western Australia, with dedicated heritage, native title and community teams working hand in hand with traditional custodians to ensure cultural heritage is managed sustainably and responsibly. That is the statement there from FMG released yesterday afternoon. Now, we will talk more about this issue before 8 o'clock. I will be speaking to Greg McIntyre, the lawyer who took the Mabo case to court, about his thoughts on the significance of the result. We are coming up to news time very soon. Let's get some music for you first, though. Remember, we are celebrating the start of Eurovision this morning. So I am playing all Australian Eurovision songs today. Aren't you so lucky? This is the entry from last year. This is Gojo, he comes from Manjimup down south. He finished in 11th place last year with this song. This is Milkshake Man. It is 6 minutes to 7.

0: has now unveiled a major shake-up to the property investor tax perks. Treasurer Jim Chalmers acknowledges the government has come to a different view, but says the changes address intergenerational unfairness.
1: If we continue to kick the can down the road on some of these difficult policy changes, which have been ignored in our tax system and our housing market for too long, then that would make life harder and lock more Australians out.
0: The government expects the tax reforms to move 75,000 properties from the hands of investors to homeowners.
2: The Chief Executive of Master Builders Australia, Danita Warne, says the government should have had a bigger focus on increasing housing supply.
3: We've seen a break of an election promise of putting up tax hikes on property, but more so, they have missed the opportunity of really turbocharging housing supply. And in fact, it feels like we're lucky to be in first gear.
2: The opposition is pushing back on Labor's overhaul to investor incentives and criticising the government for its broken promise. With more, here's political reporter Evelyn Manfield.
4: Shadow Treasurer Tim Wilson is pointing to the government's own figures that show its restrictions on negative gearing and its new capital gains tax policy will reduce the number of homes being built by 35,000 over a decade.
5: We won't be supporting those because, by the government's own admission, it will lead to fewer homes being built.
4: The government argues it's using other measures to try and boost supply. The opposition says it will back the $250

0: crisis in the Middle East, Will Corbett reports.
1: As a part of the federal budget, $3.2 billion has been allocated to developing a fuel reserve, with a further $45 million to expand and manage Australia's independent fuel refining capacity. The budget also mandates an extra 10 days of petrol, diesel and jet fuel is kept in reserve. Federal Treasurer Jim Chalmers says the measures come in response to the impact of the war on domestic fuel prices. He says oil production fell 8 million barrels in the first month of the war, while a third of the world's seaborne fertiliser remains stuck in the Strait of Hormuz.
0: WA's peak resources body says the federal budget rightly highlights the difficult economic circumstances facing the nation. WA Chamber of Minerals and Energy Chief Executive Aaron Morey said in a statement, exports like iron ore and LNG will remain critical amid the unfolding Middle East war. He says Australia's national security increasingly relies on being a stable and trusted commodity exporter. Mr. Morey says reliable trading partners are being rewarded and he's urged the federal government to lean into that advantage. He says maintaining operations across the resources sector must be treated as a national priority. A remote Indigenous community in WA's north has vowed to continue fighting after a record native title compensation ruling. Mietta Adams reports.
2: Traditional owners say they have not given up following a landmark federal court compensation decision where the Injibundi Noora Aboriginal Corporation won $150 million from Fortescue after the company mined their native title lands without permission. WINAC CEO Michael Woodley says it will review the decision.
3: We don't get this far and stop. So we'll review it, we'll fight it, we've been fighting all our lives.
2: The ruling is Australia's largest native title payout and is just the third native title compensation ruling of its kind. In a statement, a Fortescue spokesperson said Andrew Forrest cares deeply about all First Nations people and the company accepts that the Injibundi people are entitled to compensation.
0: A man in his 40s has died in an e-scooter crash in Perth's north. Callum Lidlow has more.
4: Police say the man was attempting to cross Reed Highway in Balga on an e-scooter at around 6:45 last night when he collided with a white hatchback travelling west. He was critically injured and died at the scene. The driver of the hatchback, an 18-year-old man, was not injured. Major crash investigators are calling for anyone with information or footage of the incident to contact Crime Stoppers.
0: The WA Premier Roger Cook has voiced his support for a suicide hotline to be installed at a popular tourist attraction on the state's south coast. The state coroner has recommended

0: recommended the installation of a support line at the site following the man's death. Mr. Cook says the department is working with health services on the recommendation.
1: These are devastating situations. Obviously, they have an impact on the families of the individual involved, and they impact first responders as well. So we want to make sure that we can minimise any of these sort of outcomes at the Gap and ensure that people have the supports they need.
0: To overseas news, Iran says it's poised and ready to resume hostilities with the United States and Israel in the event the fragile ceasefire in their war collapses. Here's Middle East correspondent Matthew Doran.
2: The US president said yesterday that the truce was on life support in a fiery response to what he labelled as a totally unacceptable position from Iran on the latest proposal to formally end the war. An Iranian government spokesperson has now said Iran is waiting with its finger on the trigger, even though its main outlook is towards a lasting peace. As has been the case ever since the ceasefire was first announced, the sticking points in negotiations are the future of Iran's nuclear ambitions and control over the Strait of Hormuz, with the Qatari Prime Minister once again calling for the shipping channel not to be weaponised in war.
0: The US President Donald Trump is on his way to China for the first time since 2017, where he'll meet with his counterpart Xi Jinping. The leaders of the world's two largest economies are expected to discuss trade relations after months of hostility caused by President Trump's tariff agenda. Mr. Trump has praised his relationship with President Xi while boarding Air Force One, bound for Beijing. He said the war in the Middle East will be a key agenda item.
3: Well, I think, number one, we're going to have a long talk about it. I think he's been relatively good, to be honest with you. You look at the blockade, no problem. They get a lot of their oil from that area. We've had no problem.
0: British Prime Minister Keir Starmer is holding firm as he faces calls from more than 80 of his own MPs to stand down as leader. From London, here's Nick Parmiter.
4: A number of ministers have joined the chorus of Labour backbenchers saying Sir Keir must go in the wake of dismal local election results. However, there's been plenty of support for the 63-year-old, who's been in the top job since a general election victory in July 2024. Deputy Prime Minister David Lammy says he has his full support.
5: No one seems to have the names to stand up against Keir Starmer.
4: More than 110 government backbenchers have signed a letter backing the PM. Sir Keir is expected to meet Health Secretary Wes Streeting, one of the lead contenders to replace him in the coming day.
0: To sport, and despite a goal to Socceroo Riley McGree, Middlesbrough has fallen short in its bid to return to English soccer's Premier League. After the first leg of their second-tier playoff semi-final against Southampton finished scoreless, McGree scored in the fifth minute of the second leg, only for the Saints to equalise, then score a winner in extra time. It means Southampton go through to take on Hull in the Championship playoff final, dubbed the world's richest football match, with the winner to gain promotion to the Premier League. Now, with more sport, here's Mark Adenall.
6: Outgoing Carlton coach Michael Voss says he feels positive about the future of the Blues despite his decision to step away from the AFL club. The 50-year-old's decision comes following a tough run of results over recent seasons, including seven straight losses this season. Voss says his decision is about putting the club first.
7: What's important for this playing group is that they create their own version of what they want that to look like. What's their version of Carlton that they want to create and acknowledge the history and the DNA of this great club, but create your own.
6: Assistant coach Josh Fraser has been appointed Carlton's interim senior coach. Meanwhile, Carlton's head of list management, Nick Austin, has also departed after more than 5 years in the role. Opening batter Travis Head has been dismissed for a duck as his Sunrisers Hyderabad lost to the Gujarat Titans by 82 runs in cricket's Indian Premier League. Batting first, the Titans made 5 for 168 from their 20 overs and then bowled out the Sunrisers.

0: to 25 kilometres an hour, turning west and northwesterly in the middle of the day. A forecast top of 25 degrees for the city. Right now in Perth, it's 11.9. 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
3: Good morning to you. Kelly Gudgeon with you for breakfast on this Wednesday morning. Now, the federal budget was handed down yesterday afternoon. I wonder, what do you think about it? Does it deliver on helping to ease the cost of living pressures? Are you worried about the impact the changes to capital gains tax and negative gearing will have for you? And do you think those changes will actually do anything to help ease the housing crisis, which we are feeling so acutely here in the Northwest? Give me a call on 1300 510 222. Send me a text on 0448922604 and share your thoughts on the federal budget. I will be speaking to Patrick Gorman in just a moment. He's the Assistant Minister to the Prime Minister. He will explain what is in the budget for us here in the Pilbara and the Gascoyne. Also, this half hour, we are on the beat with Carnarvon Police. It is 11 minutes past seven.
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3: So the federal budget was handed down last night. What are your thoughts on that? Do you think it hit the mark of trying to come up with solutions to the nationwide housing crisis, something we are feeling so acutely here in the Northwest? And what about those measures around changing the capital gains tax and negative gearing? How will that likely impact you? And do you think the new tax breaks and cost of living measures will ease any of the pressure on you? Get in touch and share your thoughts on the federal budget this morning. But to find out more about what it means for us here in the Pilbara and the Gascoyne, Patrick Gorman is the Assistant Minister to the Prime Minister, also the Member for Perth. Good morning to you, Patrick. How are you this morning?
4: I'm well, thanks, Kelly, and good morning to yourself and your listeners.
3: Tell me, what is in this budget for us living in regional Western Australia, and particularly us here in the Northwest?
4: Well, I'll start with fuel, because I think the thing that we've been hearing day on day on day is that that has been one of the biggest concerns for Australians, particularly, I know, for our part of the world in Western Australia. It has been causing real concern. So this locks in a $7.5 billion fuel and fertiliser security facility. So that's to give confidence that we can buy the fuel we need and also get the fertiliser we need for agricultural businesses. Also ups our fuel security reserve for diesel up to 50 days, and it makes sure that we continue to increase our minimum stockholding obligations. So that's one big thing. It also invests in aviation fuel, which is obviously essential for the economic powerhouse of the Pilbara. If I then go to some of the other measures, I can talk about a few things. There's one that I thought was just really important for your listeners, which is the funding for AusAlert. Now, this is the new national system that we are rolling out for times of natural disaster to be able to get good geographically targeted alerts when there are natural disasters. We know that in Australia we've seen too often the information has been incomplete or too late. So funding for AusAlert, which will roll out from October 2026, will mean that we have the best system Australia has ever had for natural disasters. And I think for your listeners, that's something that they will welcome very warmly.
3: I'm interested in that AusAlert because I know with the new Australian-wide cyclone warning system, or the emergency warning system that has been put in place here in across the whole nation now, there have been some teething issues with that in how it's actually worked with cyclones, particularly in the Pilbara. How will you ensure that something that is another national system is actually going to be fit for purpose for regions like that experience cyclones?
4: Yeah. So Chris McBain is the Minister for Emergency Management, and her Assistant Minister, Josh Wilson, is a fellow Western Australian. They've been doing a lot of the prep work with states and territories to make sure that every concern that they have is listened to. We're doing the testing across this year, the consultation and the rollout in October. And what it will give us is something that is faster.

0: more secure and more reliable than any of the systems we currently rely upon. And it works directly with both the telcos, and it means that every Australian will get those notifications if they have a mobile phone. So we know this will be a big step up, and it's a step up that we have to make because it's about protecting lives and livelihoods.
1: I'd be interested to see how that works alongside the warning systems that are already in place and whether it actually does work, because I know that we've had some major issues in terms of the way that they've worked so far. So we'll kind of watch that space on that one. Now, I want to take you back to the fuel, the fuel sort of measures in the budget. The federal government's long talked about its future made in Australia policy, but now seems to be having a rethink on green energy. What is the future for the Pilbara Hydrogen Hub? And is there, sorry, this is not a fuel question. I've lost my place in here. So I wanted to know about the decisions, we'll talk about negative gearing in a moment and capital gains, but in terms of tax breaks for multi-billion-dollar companies like that receive fuel tax credits, FMG came out yesterday and called for the fuel tax credit to be capped. In terms of the fuel taxes and the compensation for people with fuel issues, what is your thinking around that?
0: Look, we've heard those proposals have been put by a range of different organisations over time. It's not something that we've picked up in this budget. Obviously, right now, our focus is on making sure, obviously, for those who might use diesel on a farm or a mine site, they're currently not paying those excises. What we've focused on is reducing the costs for those who are using fuel for transport. So that's the halving of the fuel excise, taking the heavy user road charge down to zero for 3 months. That, for obvious reasons, I think your listeners will know, given what's happening in the Middle East and a war that we would hope comes to a diplomatic end soon, but we don't have control to make that happen. That's why our focus has been in that space for this budget. We do still have in this budget $1.1 billion to support the growth in domestic production of low carbon liquid fuels. We recognise that there's a lot more Australia can do in this space, and we can do it not just with Australian ingenuity, but with international partners as well. It's some of the conversations we have with some of the foreign leaders who've come here. I know that there are European businesses. I was speaking to one last night who'd come here to the building who see real opportunities when it comes to those low carbon liquid fuels. But we recognise that right now, I think Australians will understand, and definitely your listeners will understand, why we've focused our energy and our policy levers on getting the cost of fuel down to keep Australia moving.
1: Let's go to those concerns raised about the impact changes to property tax will have, especially on people who might be living here but own houses in other parts of the country. Why has the government decided to make changes to those negative gearing and capital gains taxes?
0: Simply put, we want to put home buyers and first home buyers first and make sure that more Australians can get a foothold in the housing market. There have been too many stories over too many years about Australians who are working full time, saving money, but just can't crack in to the housing market. We've done a range of things already, like the 5% deposit scheme and investments that where we're building new homes or assisting state governments with opening up more freehold land, prioritising that for first home buyers, but that alone wasn't enough. So that's why we've gone down this path. It is a new policy, and that's why one of the reasons I'm on the radio right now explaining it. I will tell your listeners, if they've already got, as you say, an investment property somewhere else in the country, that these changes only kick in from the 1st of July 2027. If they've already got a property that they purchased prior to yesterday, or they've got a contract for purchase of a property, that negative gearing will be grandfathered for those properties. And if people want to invest and negatively gear, they still can, but only for investing in new properties. So that means that investors can not just get the benefits of investing in a new property, but the Australian economy gets the benefits of the jobs that are created through new builds.
1: Do you think that this will

0: have an impact on investment in regional areas, particularly in places like the Pilbara and the Gascoyne?
1: I think this will have a real positive impact on the nature of the housing market in the Pilbara and the Gascoyne. That's because we're incentivising new builds, and that's something that people have been saying to us across Australia for a long time. We need to have more incentives for those new builds. It will also mean that people who are going to get their first home feel they've got a fair crack in what can sometimes be smaller, tighter housing markets. And I'd also note, I think, you know, the great work that Roger Cook has done with his Seven Cities plan, we're obviously backing the WA government with a significant investment in this budget so they can roll out their plans. There's, across all the portfolios, some $20.8 billion going to the WA government in 26-27, and that makes a real difference in terms of helping the state government be able to roll out their plans and their investments in the Pilbara.
0: I'm conscious of the time at the moment, but I did want to ask you about cost of living. It is a phrase, it's the phrase of the last few years. Can you talk about what measures are included to try and ease that pressure around cost of living, especially for people in regional areas?
1: Yeah. So every one of your listeners who is a taxpayer will have access to the instant tax deduction. That's a $1,000 instant tax deduction that kicks in for the next financial year. And there's a new announced last night Working Australians Tax Offset. That's $250 that every Australian worker will benefit from, some 13 million people across Australia, some 1.5 million in WA. And that will mean that people pay less tax. Adding up all of our tax changes since 2023, your average listener who works will be paying about $2,800 less tax. And then I'll just finish on two things on health. One of the reasons I got into politics was because I relied on Medicare as a kid. It's an essential Australian service that we all rely upon, and we never know when we're going to need it. Across the Durack electorate, which we're talking about today, we've had an increase of an additional 16 Medicare bulk billing practices. Now, that means no fees to go and see your GP. People can get better primary health care. And I think people recognise that sometimes it's those cost of living things where you don't always know when you're going to need to see a GP, but if we can make it so it's free, that provides real relief for people.
0: Patrick Gorman, thank you so much for your time this morning. Really appreciate you trying to explain. There's a lot of detail in what is happening with the budget and a lot to digest. So I really appreciate you coming on the program today and talking about that. Thank you.
1: Thanks for the opportunity.
0: Patrick Gorman there. He is the Assistant Minister to the Prime Minister, talking there about the federal budget and what it means for us here in the north. We'll talk more about the budget after 7:30. The City of Karratha Mayor, Daniel Scott, will be in the studio to share his thoughts on the federal budget and also last week's state budget. It is 23 minutes past 7.
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7: 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ABC Pilbara.
0: Now we are on the beat today in Carnarvon with Acting Officer in Charge, Senior Sergeant Alan Armstrong. Hello, Alan. Are you there?
8: Yes. Good morning. How are you?
0: Good morning. Yes, very well. Thank you. Now, you're a fairly new recruit to Carnarvon. How are you enjoying your time there so far?
8: Fantastic, to be honest. New recruit to Carnarvon, not necessarily to WA Police, though. I've had a few decades around the place.
0: Now, what has been happening in terms of crime around Carnarvon? We know there was a ram raid on some local businesses in town. What's happened with the investigation on that?
8: With the ram raid, all five offenders have been charged. Four of those are incarcerated, so really well done by everybody involved with that. Also, probably just need to say to the Gascoyne taxi driver who assisted...

0: did a fantastic job, and obviously used his bit of nous not to get involved with him as well.
1: Now, I know there were also charges laid recently around a significant amount of drugs that were found by police. What happened as a result of that?
0: Yeah, obviously, that investigation or court case is still going through the court system. But it'd be nice to maybe reinforce to the Carnarvon public and anybody who's coming to Carnarvon. If you do know of any drug dealers in town or people bringing goods into Carnarvon, we would love to hear about it. Obviously, Crime Stoppers is the way to go if you want to keep your identity anonymous. But any information that we can have, we can probably reduce some of the harm that's happening to the next generation, which is growing up in Carnarvon as well.
1: Now, as police, just talking about that, you do see the impact of those large amounts of drugs and what, that impact that they have on the community. What is it that you see and how is it impacting young people and families in town?
0: I'll probably take you back to my time at Wendawi because obviously I was there for a while and with a huge amount of drug issues. We basically set about reducing or going for the drug dealers, and it's a massive reduction in crime. That crime then reduces the antisocial behaviour. Then obviously people start having a normal lifestyle because they're not affected by the drugs and their actual family engagement becomes more civil. So that's what we're looking at. It's even though he might think, oh, it's just a recreational joke here and there, but it has impacts on the young generation coming through because they think it's just normalised behaviour. Well, it's not. So this is what we have to look at. So anybody who's got any info, I'd love to hear from it.
1: So, dob in a drug dealer if you know any.
0: Oh, definitely, because obviously we've got our own little ways of going about getting our stuff, and obviously with those good pinches coming through, we're very active in that space. But there's a lot of people out there, there's a lot of eyes, there's a lot of family members who see the grandkids or the kids getting affected. Those are the people who've got more understand how it's affecting their family, and probably in the biggest position to actually help their family in the long run.
1: Yeah, it's an important message to get out there. Alan, thank you for your time today. Really appreciate it. And thank you for chatting on the show this morning.
0: Thank you. Have a good day.
1: Alan, that is Acting Officer in Charge at Carnarvon Police Station, Senior Sergeant Alan Armstrong, joining me on the beat today. We are coming up to the news, and we're talking about, we're celebrating Eurovision this morning. It's the start of Eurovision today, and I'm playing some songs from Australia's entrance to Eurovision. This song was from 2016. It was Australia's highest placing song in Eurovision, coming in at number 2. This is Dami Im and Sound of Silence.

It's almost time for the regional news. After that, we'll talk more about the budget. You'll hear from City of Karratha Mayor Daniel Scott. And going back to the compensation decision in the case between Yindjibarndi and FMG, I'll speak to the lawyer who took the Mabo case to court about how significant yesterday's decision was. It is news time now, though. It's 7.30.

0: In this bulletin, Injibandi traditional owners in the Pilbara remember their elders who died fighting for yesterday's landmark compensation ruling by the federal court. WA's regions react to last night's federal budget, with key reforms unveiled for the tax system and negative gearing. And tour operators in the East Kimberley town of Kununurra say they've already started preparations for a total solar eclipse in 2028. Good morning, this is ABC Local News right across the Kimberley, Pilbara and Gascoyne. I'm Alistair Bates. A Pilbara traditional owner says a landmark compensation ruling has come too late for many of her elders. Andrew Forrest, Fortescue Metals Group, has been ordered by the federal court to compensate the Injibandi Nara Aboriginal Corporation $150.1 million for mining their native title lands without permission. Jane Cheedy says hearing yesterday's judgment was emotional.
1: Thinking back on my elders, thinking back on my elders and my other family members, we have been fighting for such a long time, and now all of our elders are gone.
0: The federal government has committed more than $3 billion to address fuel and fertiliser concerns amid the ongoing crisis in the Middle East. Will Corbett reports.
2: As a part of the federal budget, $3.2 billion has been allocated to developing a fuel reserve, with a further $45 million to expand and manage Australia's independent fuel refining capacity. The budget also mandates an extra 10 days of petrol, diesel and jet fuel is kept in reserve. Federal Treasurer Jim Chalmers says the measures come in response to the impact of the war on domestic fuel prices. He says oil production fell 8 million barrels in the first month of the war, while a third of the world's seaborne fertiliser remains stuck in the Strait of Hormuz.
0: The budget also includes an annual tax offset of $250 for working Australians that will come into place from July 2028. CEO of social support service Accord West, Danielle Millward, says it won't help the most marginalised.
3: Seems like a lot of the incentives are supporting people who are employed. I mean, that may well support people who are at risk of homelessness and currently working, absolutely. It just doesn't necessarily lean into supporting some of the lower income earners that we see.
0: The real estate industry of WA says changes to negative gearing tax concessions could hurt rental supply in regional areas. The federal government last night announced the tax concession would only apply to newly built homes. REI WA council member Mike Tucker says it's often more difficult and expensive to build outside major centres.
4: When you're limiting tax benefits to only new builds, when there aren't a lot of new builds taking place and it's already got a tight supply, you're actually taking out the ability to free up more rental homes, and it could actually push rental prices higher.
0: Iran's foreign ministry says Tehran will not accept the United States imposing its will as tensions rise after Washington rejected its latest proposals to end the war. It comes a day after US President Donald Trump said the ceasefire was on life support with an impasse in peace negotiations. Meanwhile, another Iranian government spokesperson warns its finger is on the trigger in the event the ceasefire collapses. Speaking to Indian television, Ismail Barghahi says it's the US which is not showing a willingness to negotiate.
5: It was not Iran, by the way, that left the negotiating table, not only leaving the negotiating table, they just destroyed the negotiating table two times in less than 9 months.
0: The CEO of Kununurra Visitor Centre says the 2028 total solar eclipse is going to put the East Kimberley on the world map. Vivian McAvoy says she's received inquiries from domestic and overseas tourists for the past decade. She says local tourism operators have started planning for the event, but the war in Iran is creating uncertainty.
6: We do know that right now there's other issue that we need to get through 2026 to get to 2028. And we're certainly feeling that just like all of our operators are.
0: Also making news today, British Prime Minister Keir Starmer is clinging to his job amid the resignation of four junior ministers, and a Singapore-based shipping company has been charged in the US.

0: Over the deadly collapse of Baltimore's Key Bridge. And in today's weather in the Gascoyne, Carnarvon 30, Exmouth 28, Denham 29, in the Pilbara, Karratha 32, Port Hedland 33, Newman 29, in the Kimberley, Broome 33, Kununurra 35, Derby 35.
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3: Good morning to you. On this Wednesday morning, Kelly Gudgeon with you across the Pilbara and the Gascoyne. Coming up, City of Karratha Mayor Daniel Scott is in the studio to talk about his thoughts on the recent federal and state budgets and how they can or won't help us here in the Pilbara. And I'm keen to hear your thoughts on the federal budget delivered yesterday. Will it help you? Will it relieve any of those cost of living measures in your household budget? Get in touch and let me know. Give me a call on 1300 510 222 or text on 0448922604. Someone has texted in and says, I think these changes needed to happen. Get renters into their own homes, hopefully, but they should ban overseas investors. And someone else says, Marvin says, houses and cost of living have basically doubled since Labor came to power. Now they think they're going to save us. Thank you for getting in touch as well. Now, earlier in the program, we spoke about the compensation decision yesterday in the federal court. The decision in what has been a decades-long fight between Yindjibarndi Noora Aboriginal Corporation and mining company FMG. The amount is the largest native title compensation awarded in Australian history. We'll talk about the significance of this case alongside the Mabo decision with the lawyer who took the Mabo case through court, overturning that notion of terra nullius. Now, Mickey Cusack, hello. It's a very busy morning this morning.
4: Isn't it? I'm all excited. I love it when we've got a really busy news day. We've got native title, we've got budget. It's all happening.
3: It is all happening. And what's happening on mornings?
4: We'll continue with the budget chat. So we're going to speak to the Chief Economist of the Chamber of Commerce and Industry, WA. He's going to let us know winners and losers, some highlights and lowlights. If you've got any questions, send them in. I'm also going to talk to an accountant and an AI expert about why you should be wary if you're going to get any tax advice or post-budget tips from AI services. So we'll do a little bit of talk about that as well.
3: Amazing. We'll be listening at 10 o'clock for that. Thank you, Mickey.
4: Bye, Kel.
3: That is Mickey Cusack there. She will be on your radio at 10 o'clock today for morning, so make sure you are listening for that.
1: On ABC Pilbara,
2: this is Kelly Gudgeon. Now we're talking.
3: Yesterday, the federal government handed down the budget, saying it was a reform budget, a budget that is aiming to help with the housing crisis that we know all too well about here, and a budget that is aiming to relieve some of the cost of living pressures being felt by us all.

0: I wonder if you think they delivered on that. Get in touch and let me know your thoughts on the budget. City of Karratha Mayor Daniel Scott was watching what was in the federal budget closely and comparing that to the measures that were in the state budget handed down last week. Good morning, Dan, and thanks for coming into the studio.
1: Good morning, Kelly, and it's great to... Well, it's housing or business or the stock market. I think they're going to take stock now and think about where they put their money. Because if you want to invest in a place like the Pilbara, the cost to build the house is still expensive. You know, there's no incentives so far from the federal government or the state government on easing the cost of land supply and the cost of land and then the cost to build a house. So, you know, if you're an investor, you want to invest in Karratha, you can come and build a 4x2, but it's going to cost you, you know, $1 million, you know, or 1.2. Chances are it'll be nearly positively geared. So it sounds like a sound investment, but as we know up here, we go through dips, troughs, and

0: Are they able to take advantage of that tax system if it started positively geared? There's some questions there on whether it's going to do anything in the Pilbara here, other than I heard you had Minister Gorman on, and I do agree that it will incentivise new builds. It's just whether it's enough to incentivise new builds in the Pilbara or the Gascoyne area.
1: Do you think more local people will become owner-occupiers? Do you think this will incentivise them?
0: I think we need a lot of things to happen for that. For that to happen, you need the banks to come on board as well. The key start stuff the state government's doing. The incentives for new home buyers. There's an opportunity for new home buyers. I think for the average mum and dad, it's still going to be very expensive to get into a property.
1: City of Karratha has had a very long kind of focus on making the region more livable and keeping people here long term. With these types of changes and lots of people here who own homes in other parts of the country, do you think you'll see some of those people decide to leave the region and go back to their original homes because of the changes in these tax changes?
0: Well, I think those that have lived here and have invested their money elsewhere, I think most of them, if you've invested outside of places like Karratha, there's a high chance you have a negative geared property and you're doing that for a tax advantage. Now, those people that have had those properties, obviously that's going to be grandfathered, so they're going to be fine. The idea of coming north for a lot of people is two things. It's a great work opportunity, a great lifestyle and a great way to get ahead. So if it makes it harder for people to get ahead now because they can come up, they can earn good money, have a good lifestyle, but then their investment vehicle for the future has changed, well, then that incentive to move north has changed as well. So now we're just working on a lifestyle pitch rather than, come here and set yourself up.
1: You've pretty much answered this, but what about future investment in the area? Do you think these changes will impact future investors, people who are wanting to actually come and invest in the Pilbara?
0: No, I don't. Like I said, I think the cost to develop land is our problem here. Outside of Metro Perth, so all of regional West Australia, the only land developer is the state government.

0: days ago. You were at the lunch on Monday with the Premier and the Ministers who were spruiking that. Of course, the centre of that budget was the Seven Cities Vision, which the government announced, and saying they want to develop seven satellite regional centres, which includes Karratha and Port Hedland. Now that the government has released all the detail around that, what are your thoughts on that?
1: I think the premise, the idea of seven cities is great. I think it's time. And I've had this conversation with the Premier over the last 2 years, is that Western Australia is in a great position right now with the amount of projects and work in front of it, and being the you know, fastest growing state, it's got the most resources and economic opportunity, that now is the time in our lives that we should be spreading our population outside of Metro Perth. You cannot keep up with retrofitting a city like Perth with the amount of people coming into it. You need to spread the population regionally. So the plan, the idea of it is great. I think now we need the plan.
0: So you're saying what was released last week was very light on detail?
1: Absolutely. but this is where the opportunities for us, I guess. The Premier did say that that local government, industry stakeholders, community need to be involved in what it is it's going to look like to build your regional city. So I guess that's where, as a city of Karratha, we've got a role to play now in working with the government to make them understand, well, if we're going to build a regional city here, then we want to be armed with the decision-making on what that looks like for our community.
0: So what will you be taking to the state government? What are the things that you're going to be taking to the government and saying this should be included in this satellite city plan?
1: Well, one of the things that we're working on at the moment is a Karratha 2050 plan. So we'll have a glossy document by the end of this financial year, and that'll lay out a plan of what the city's vision is to build a population base here of about 50,000 people. And we've heard that number a lot, Kelly, over the years, 50,000 people. But a plan to get to that population number, and a vision to show the government a path on how to get there. So as a city, we're working on that now. Previous to

the housing market and ease cost of living pressures. Give me a call on 1300 510 222 or send me a text on 0448922604. Now, we are celebrating the start of Eurovision today, and I'm playing all of Australia's Eurovision entries over the years. This one is from 2023. It's our most recent top 10 place, another WA band, Voyager. They were the first time a band represented Australia in the competition. They placed ninth with this song. This is Promise.

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1: Go on a fascinating journey through the murky waters of history, memory, and the stories we tell ourselves. 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
4: Yesterday in the federal court, Yindjibarndi Aboriginal Corporation were awarded compensation of $150.1 million for cultural loss and a further $100,000 for economic loss. It is an Australian record now for native title compensation. Mining company FMG, headed by Andrew Forrest, have been ordered to pay the compensation for mining Yindjibarndi land without their permission since 2013. And to talk more about how significant this is, Greg McIntyre is senior counsel. He's an expert in native title and Aboriginal

0: as I say, the Yindjibarndi thought it was worth $1 billion. The state suggested it was worth 5 to 10 million, and FMG were going for 8 million. So he hasn't accepted exactly what any of the parties were seeking, but has come up with a substantial figure in favour of the Yindjibarndi.
1: Do you think it's a fair decision?
0: Absolutely. I mean, he obviously.

0: unless they get an order staying the payment. The Injibandi have their primary argument based their claim on 5% of the royalty, a 5% royalty of the billions of dollars, which of course FMG are making out of the mining. That would have come to about $800 million and the $1 billion in cultural loss. So that, they have a different view about what the value of it is. The judge has applied the test that the High Court applied. I would have thought the appropriate result is that they get what the judge has determined, and if they want to fight on to try for more on appeal, well, that's a decision that they'll make.
1: Greg McIntyre, thank you for your time this morning. Really appreciate it.
0: Not a worry. Thanks.
1: Greg McIntyre there, senior counsel and expert in native title law, talking about that that decision yesterday of the case between Injibandi and FMG. That is it from me today. Thank you so much for your company this morning. I will be back again on your radio tomorrow morning at 6:30, so make sure you do join me then. Mickey Cusack will be with you for mornings at 10 o'clock, so tune in at 10 o'clock for that. She will be talking more about this case and the federal budget. Have a wonderful Wednesday and keep smiling.

0: ABC News with Garrett Mundy. Good morning. Economists say there's no guarantee that savings forecast in the federal budget will be achieved. The Albanese government has cut $36 billion from the National Disability Insurance Scheme and saved $3 billion through axing a private health insurance discount for over 65s. Treasury forecasts the budget will remain in the red over the Ford estimates, with a surplus expected in a decade. Independent economist Saul Eslake says it remains to be seen whether that happens.
1: Obviously, it will take time to put in place the measures that are designed to achieve